0: influenced by external forces. My own reading of events as they were presented and reports before us is that Minister, in his overall consideration of the situation before him, he also looked at interventions of different kinds.
1: The South African Health Products Regulatory Authority has recalled some batches of the hypertension medication enalapril 10 milligrams, manufactured by Aria Pharma, used to treat high blood pressure. The active ingredients in the pills were found to have levels below the required standard, rendering the drug ineffective. SAPRA's Roger Baloy says affected batches include those manufactured between September and October 2024. He's urged patients to check whether their medication may be among the affected batches.
2: Patient safety is always our priority at SAPRA. If you have an affected batch, speak to your doctor or pharmacist who will advise you on what to do next. Most importantly, do not stop taking your medicine without first getting medical advice.
1: Communities in Mpumalanga have appealed to Parliament to ensure the new Water Services Amendment Bill improves the experience of communities, particularly those with intermittent or no supply. Parliament's Water and Sanitation Portfolio Committee was holding public hearings on that bill that seeks to ban the private buying, selling and trading of water. Among the concerns raised by residents at the hearings was the growing reliance on water tankers, whose supply often does not meet quality standards. Lindsay Dentlinger has more.
3: With the local government election looming, for communities who are battling water shortages, access to the critical resource is sure to influence decision-making at the ballot box. Mpumalanga's significant water supply problems have largely been attributed to infrastructure and delivery failures. Salga Provincial Representative Walter Mgomazulu has claimed that authorities are not acting against those who are illegally tapping into water sources.
4: Whether it's a mine or it's a farmer or whoever. And I can tell you, we are still going back around December to day zero if that is not attended to.
3: Meanwhile, AfriForum's district coordinator, Henny Becker, says while the lobby group supports the bill, poor governance is largely to blame for the province's water problems.
5: We want to stress that giving the minister more power will not solve these problems unless there is also an independent oversight, clear procedural safeguards and genuine accountability in municipalities.
3: Becker says residents are having to bear the brunt of municipalities' failure to pay Rand Water for bulk supply. Lindsay Dentlinger, Eyewitness News, Parliament.
1: President Cyril Ramaphosa says countries in the SADC region cannot achieve their full economic potential without beneficiation of their own mineral resources. Ramaphosa was addressing the ordinary summit of the Southern African Development Community in Durban, where South Africa officially became the new chairperson of SADC. Pretoria has set itself a target of increasing intra-trade between SADC countries from the current 20% to 50%. Ramaphosa says that cannot be done if countries in the region continue to export their raw materials without processing them first.
6: Every raw material exported without beneficiation represents value that has left our shores. Every product imported that could competitively be manufactured here represents jobs that could have been created in our communities.
1: A fine Tuesday in store for Gauteng today. Johannesburg starting off at a low of 5 and peaking at 27. Pretoria 7 and 29. Vereeniging a low of 4 degrees this morning, reaching a high of 26. Partly cloudy skies in Cape Town this morning with light and variable winds, a low of 12 and a high of 19 degrees. For these and other stories, visit ewn.co.za.
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9: Let me speak to an expert, Paul Colmer. Is a member of the Wireless Application Providers Association. Paul, really appreciate your time. Is it maybe just the confirmation bias that if someone asks me, oh, what do you think about Signal? Is it worse And I would say, well, now that you mention it, yes, it is. But from an expert's point of view, what is the situation? Is this poster's experience similar to many, many others of decreased network capacity?
10: Yeah, look, it's a question, and it does come up a lot. There is a harsh reality, though, when we're looking at it. It really depends where you are and what is happening. There's no collective map of South Africa saying the cellular coverage is. Now, remember a lot of times as well, the signal is not balanced. Although the major networks say they've got sort of 97, 98% coverage of South Africa, the reality is that if we're driving around on a Zoom call, you know, they tend to drop a lot, especially in certain parts of the country. So there's certainly weak spots. And adding to this, most of the new smartphones these days have Wi-Fi calling enabled on them. So you're actually not speaking over the cell networks. You're speaking over an independent Wi-Fi network because the cell phone signal is slightly bad. Now, in most cases, that's designed to improve the poor cellular signal but by using a stronger Wi-Fi. That's what it's designed for. But sadly, the Wi-Fi and the providers of the Wi-Fi, the ISPs, the way they get backhaul and the way those networks work, the quality of the networks in general, if you look at collective testing, MTN is coming out superior in download speed above and beyond Vodacom. There's lots of controversy about that because MTN is fighting them over something called spectrum pooling, where they're using Celsius and Liquid spectrum together, giving them an unfair advantage. So, yes, I think there is deterioration in certain places, but it's very hard to quantify. And you have to understand the landscape to really understand. I mean, what specific questions do you have in that degradation regard?
9: Well, a question would be, is it simply a lack of decent cell phone towers, or is it the case that we know, what's the statistic? There are 2.5 cell phones for every person in South Africa. Do we simply have too many cell phone users all trying to access the same available network?
10: Again, it's very area specific. The tower densities are good. We are still suffering from vandalism and theft on those towers of infrastructure. Both Vodacom and MTN are spending around 5 billion rand every 2 years in upkeep and maintenance. In the urban areas, there are some crisis spots. And remember that cellular is a mobile technology, and the quality of the call, whether it be voice or data, is related to the capacity of the tower and the number of users connected at any one time. But those areas are never standard. There's classic examples where if you have a police roadblock or an accident or something like that, the traffic comes to a standstill and everybody gets on their phones, and obviously the capacity of that individual tower will degrade. A classic example of that is events, stadium sporting events. I mean, you put 60,000 people in a stadium and, you know, the towers just hit the floor. But it happens on a smaller scale with other things going on. So it's not, there's good areas and bad areas as such. It's very much related to what is going on around you at the time. The network infrastructure itself from the major operators has not degraded over the life. Yeah. It had many issues in load shedding, as you know, and it still faces the threat of theft and vandalism. But it has not deteriorated.
9: Paul, would it also be a small deal, a case of us becoming used to the convenience of having pretty decent high-speed mobile data. Many phones are now 5G enabled, which is a heck of a lot faster than 3G was, which at the time we were all praising 3G. And so when your reception goes from a 5G to a 3G signal, you're kind of complaining about the latency because we've become used to 5G quality internet.
10: Yeah. Well, look, the 5G network rollouts are far from complete. And because of that and the spectrum, the radio spectrum that it's using is highly, it doesn't have the range of the 4G LTE. So on the edges of the network, until the network is fully implemented, you will often find that LTE speeds are superior to 5G speeds. And this is not a problem associated with South Africa. I was in Athens last year, center of town, 5G, 40 meg download. You know, it's hardly impressive. But the other thing that we're going to start noticing, I think, all phones are not equal. Yeah. If you put a Galaxy S24, the latest thing, do speed tests, and in the same position, you've got an old S10e, something like that, the speed test will be dramatically different. Yeah. And now with policies from MTN and the idea of introducing these very cheap smartphones, yeah, into the market to, you know, enable everyone to become part of the digital economy, they are not going to perform, yeah, the way an iPhone 19, yeah, and an S24 is. And you would expect that. It's not just the functionality that the more expensive phones have got. The technical insides of them and the modulation is much better. So that's another varying factor that will happen. It's one of these cases, lots of variables.
9: Yep.
10: In different places, at different times, with different devices.
9: Yes, because the varying factors, because Philippa is also asking, could it be a case that we do a whole lot more work on our phones and we're sending files on our phones, and that's gotten big in terms of file size, so we're sending larger files through the internet, through 3G, and that could also then slow down. So many of these things could play a factor. What about the underwater sea cables? There had been some repairs recently. How does that necessarily affect our mobile data?
10: Well, it doesn't. The mobile guys have got different routes and multiple routes out of the country. Yeah. The problem happens on the smaller ISPs. If you have dependency on one cable only, that cable goes down, every single one of your clients will go down. The mobile operators across the board have multiple, both East and West Coast cable access out into the real world. And remember that that is not that, because if you think about it, how many calls do you make overseas as compared to local, number one? And number two, you may be downloading data, but the majority of it, and streaming, the majority of it, although it's international service providers, it's not coming internationally. It's cached in the data centers in South Africa, which applies to Netflix and YouTube and all of these services.
9: Very quick question from Nicola. I won't be able to take Nicola's call, but I have a question here. She asks, if people around you are watching YouTube, are they hogging all the bandwidth around you? Say you're on a bus or a train and people are watching YouTube and streaming. Is that also affecting you?
10: No, there's a reality, and this is global and not just South Africa, that over the years we've seen massive growth in mobile data usage. Yeah. And remember, there's no real difference between a voice call and data. Voice is data. Mm? But what we've seen globally is a slowing down of mobile data consumption dramatically. okay? And if it wasn't for fixed wireless on those mobile networks, a lot of countries in Europe would show negative growth.
9: Yeah. Paul, really appreciate your time. Paul Colmer is Exco member of the Wireless Application.
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13: Time for us to talk fitness. And we're talking about a thing that many of us, we kind of, I think, treat as an afterthought. Especially for someone that's very active. You run, you row, you cycle, whatever it is that you do. Often, it's the kind of thing you squeeze in at the end. Sometimes you give it a bit of time in the beginning. And that thing is stretching. But stretching is crucial even if you aren't exercising, even on the days when you aren't at the gym or on the road or on the bike or whatever. Stretching is hugely important. And to talk us through why stretching is so important, we're joined on the line by a physiotherapist. She's also an extraordinary lecturer at University of Pretoria. She's a good friend of the show. Leslie Mayer joins us. Good to have you on the show.
14: Yes, always good to be on the show.
13: Yay, we're glad. So, we are talking about stretching and the importance of stretching outside of exercise. So often we get told you should be stretching before you exercise, which I am terrible at. I just hit my workouts. And you should be stretching after you work out. But it seems, or it appears, those aren't the only two times we should be stretching. When else should we be stretching?
14: Okay, well, let's start off with what happens if we don't stretch. So often the things that we do on a day-to-day basis, sitting too much, sitting with our legs crossed, sitting with our legs folded under us, sitting, you know, sitting on the floor doing work, lying on the bed doing work, doing stuff wrong, okay, it impacts our posture. So even looking on the phone down too much, it impacts your posture. So you start getting your head starts to creep forward and then you start looking like a gorilla in the mist,
13: yes.
14: Right? And that's all because your body is adjusting to the posture that you are maintaining on a permanent basis.
13: All right.
14: Okay, so then you start looking like a gorilla in the mist, or you start looking like a skeleton, a cook sister, and all these other things. All right, and that's what happens because of our normal day-to-day things we do.
13: Right.
14: So then you land up with pain, and I've got a couple of young kids at the moment that I'm busy treating, and they've got pain in their ribs, and they've got pain in their lower back, and they've got pain in their coccyx, and they've got pain in their ball, and it's all from sitting incorrectly and sitting on your phone all the time. And a lot of the patients that I see that are older, that are behind the damn computer, you get the ball pain and the coccyx pain and the lower back pain and the hip pain and the knee pain and the ankle pain, and then you walk around like an old duck when you get up. And at those first few steps of hobble, hobble, hobble, hobble, hobble, and then the things get loose and off you go. So there are different things that you want to do. If you aren't warmed up, like you're not one that exercises too much and you're not warmed up,
13: mm-hmm.
14: you need to be careful of doing too much of a long, sustained stretch because that can cause damage to the muscles that are cold, right? So we want to do like a sport warm-up. Now, if those of you that are watching the cricket and you see the cricket players warming up, they do a walk and then it's a 2 second hold. So they'll do like a quad stretch. So they'll grab the leg up and it will be held for 2 seconds and they'll drop it down and step forward and grab the other leg up and hold for 2 seconds and move forward and grab the other leg up. So it would be a 2 second moving hold. And you would do that type of exercise before you exercise in a sporting event. So before you jog, before you play a game or something like that, because it's activating the firing of the muscles and it helps you to then get stretching but without overstretching that your muscle then fracks and doesn't want to fire when you're exercising.
13: Mm-hmm.
14: So that's the one type of stretch. But if you've got reduced range of movement. So you've got a shortened back muscle from sitting skew or from sitting cross-legged or from sitting with your feet under or sitting too long. Then you want to, in between, when you warmed up or after a bath or every 2 hours through the day, you want to take that into a sustained stretch where you hold it for a good minute or 2 minutes until you feel it releasing. And what we are wanting to do, so what I sometimes get my kids at school to do is every time they change classes, then they must do a specific stretch while they sit down or whatever. Then they quickly hold the stretch for, I get them to hold it for 30 seconds because you can't always hold it for 2 minutes when you're in class. So then you hold it for 30 seconds and you move to the other stretch, hold it for 30 seconds, and then you can do your class. So I make them do it at the change of the classes. But for people sitting at work, you can work for 50 minutes, break for 10. And in that 10 minutes, you do the stretches that are affecting you and you will hold it until you feel the stretch release. And you need to get that to get full range of movement of the muscles that are affected. So if it's again in your lower back, you'll do a twisty stretch and you will hold the leg to one side and the arms out to the top and you will stretch out the lower back and the bum. And you'll hold it there for a good minute. And then you repeat it on the other side.
15: Right.
14: So often it helps to get evaluated by a physiotherapist that they can see what is going on with your back, where are the issues, what do you need to stretch, what do you need to strengthen, and then they work out a stretching, strengthening program for you.
15: Right.
14: And then you can do it like that.
15: So when we speak about stretching, because obviously our body is made up of very many different parts, we are specifically talking about stretching our muscles. So not tendons, yes. Not ligaments, not fascia, muscles.
14: Yes. The muscles, yes.
15: Right.
14: So often when the muscles are too short, they will pull on the tendon anyway. So if you think about it, the tendon doesn't have the elasticity per se in it, right? But the muscle has the elasticity aspect. But if the muscle is too tight, it will then pull on the tendon, which will then get sore and can then rupture or cause the pain where it feels it's sore on the tendon. But then we must stretch the muscle to get the length. Like the ITB, a lot of the people get runner's knee or ITB problems and stuff like that. Now, that is like a long tendon, flat piece of muscle. It's not really a nice, soft, chunky, juicy piece of muscle. So for that, you'd need to stretch the bum where it attaches onto so that the bum can release it and then the ITB can release them too.
15: Mm. We often hear about the importance of stretching your hip flexors. Hip flexors,
14: yes,
15: come up a lot in stretching conversations. What are the hip flexors? What do they do? Why do we need to stretch them? And how can we stretch them?
14: Okay, so the hip flexors get activated or shortened when we sit, all right, because they're in a shortened position. So if we take, for argument's sake, where you lie on your stomach, all right, and you put your arms next to your shoulders and you lift up, or they will call that the cobra position, all right? And you lift up into the cobra position, so you're extending your back, you will feel it stretching in the hips. That's a multi-stretch, so it stretches your hips and it stretches your SI joint and it stretches your back muscles. And if you keep your head in the right position, it helps with neck posture. So that's a very, very nice, it's a multi-stretch in one. Very nice stretch to get neutral posture to help you get over. Another one that you can do is if you lie on a noodle or you lie on some pillows and you lie over them on your back with the pillows round about by your lower back area, and then you can move the pillows up, or you can do it over a foam roller. Then you can lie over it backwards where you're stretching the hips to a degree and your back out. As you improve and you get a little bit better with that, you can, on your knees, if you're kneeling on two knees, and then you lift one leg up in front of you into like a kneeling stance, they call it,
15: mm-hmm,
14: then you would lean backwards, feeling the leg on the knee, the one that you're still kneeling on. That will be stretching your hip flexor there.
15: Right.
14: And you can stretch that one.
15: Joe on WhatsApp has a question. She says, hi, Gorgs. Please ask Leslie how I stretch my upper back without using a professional. I have so much tension there and I don't know how to stretch without asking someone taller than me to lift me. If you know that technique. I think I know that technique.
14: We lift want, and kick.
15: Yeah, or you go back to back and then they kind of lift you that way. Other people ask someone to walk on their back, which apparently is terrible advice. You shouldn't have... particularly an adult walking on your back. How can he deal with some of that
13: upper back tension, which I think you also get if you sit a lot or sit at a desk a lot.
14: Definitely. So one that works quite nicely for that is a foam roller. So you get a foam roller and then you will cross your arms over as if you're giving yourself a hug so that you get your shoulder blades out the way. And then you would roll on that until it reaches the level that is sore. And then you just roll on that a little bit, or you'd roll and then drop back so that it loosens that area up there. Another way that I like to do it is if you get a corner of a wall and you lie on it, I call it the Vilibius move, all right? So then you lean up against the wall like a rhino scratching his bum or a Vilibius doing a scratch on a tree, and you would then get the corner of the wall on either side of your vertebra at the back. And then you would just wiggle, wiggle, wiggle, and that will then help it. And then you go and wiggle, wiggle on the other side. So you do on either side of the vertebra.
13: And when is it, so sometimes when you're stretching, you're trying to ease a bit of pain. Is there a time where stretching isn't actually the thing you should be doing? So you have a bit of pain, you think it might be muscle pain, so you're going to kind of stretch it out, but it's still a little bit sore. Does that suggest that maybe something else is happening and maybe you need, for instance, a physiotherapist or a chiropractor or someone else to help you with that pain? Because I imagine stretching doesn't fix all of the things.
14: Yeah. So I've had a couple of patients that I'd give them like their stretching program for, and then they'd say to me, I've been doing your stretching program, I'm doing your stretching program, and it just doesn't want to release or it just doesn't want to go away. Then you go for physio. Because it's just sometimes you just need a little bit of extra push or a little bit of extra massage or a little bit of a needle or something like that, and then it will clear that spasm. And I've had several, even physios, you know, we know our stuff, and that you need to go for help. You know, you can't quite diagnose it. You can't quite find X marks the spot. You can't quite know which stretch you need to do because you can't see what's going on, right? Because your eyes are in the front, they're not at the back. So you then just need a little bit of advice to help you go, these are the exercises you need to do. Because also there's an imbalance, right? So sometimes if there's an imbalance, then they go, oh, you must stretch this side longer than that side, or you must hold this one like so and that one like so because of this. So I can't see that on myself. So then I go for my physio.
13: Should we be stretching before bed? I know, you know, stretch before and after exercise. Be stretching if you're largely sedentary or sitting at work. Is it a thing that, you know, before we go to bed or when we wake up, is that when we should be stretching? Is there anything needed with regards to bedtime and stretching?
14: Well, it's like when is a good time to plant a tree? Yesterday. So when is the next best time to plant a tree? Now.
13: Right.
14: So the same goes for the stretching. You know, if you've been busy all day, because let's get real. We get busy, right? And then you forget to stretch. And then you get into bed and you go, oh, I haven't done my stretches. Oh, what happens if I do them now? Then I'm not going to sleep. No, just do the stretches, because they actually, it's like a winding down, and it calms the body down and releases the body. And you might actually sleep just a little bit better because the muscle has stretched enough that it's not in a spasm position that then causes aching at night. So if you then stretch it out, then you might just sleep a little bit better.
13: And so if someone's thinking that maybe it's time for them to see a physiotherapist because the stretching isn't helping some of the pain or the pain continues to niggle, where can they find you?
14: I'm all over the internet, darling. So they can find me on my website, Leslie Mayer Physio. Mm-hmm. They can find me on Google is your best friend, Google Leslie Mayer Google. On YouTube, there's a couple of things there on YouTube that I've done. I am on LinkedIn, very active on LinkedIn. You can ask me questions there. I'm not on active on Facebook.
13: Right. Neither am I. I'm also not on Facebook. But I feel like you are available enough everywhere else.
14: Yeah, look, I'm easier on my phone, so they can WhatsApp me. Physios live with their phone attached to them, right? I don't respond to email as easy. LinkedIn I go through in the morning. So if you haven't caught me early morning when I've done my LinkedIn, then you'll only get me tomorrow. But WhatsApp I'm on all day.
13: Great. Fantastic. Leslie, always a great pleasure having you on the show. Thank you so much for your time.
14: Thank you, Gugs. Have a nice day.
13: Thank you. You too. That is physiotherapist and extraordinary lecturer at the University of Pretoria, Leslie Mayer.
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9: A current trend online is the owners of short-term rental accommodation, the Airbnbs, if you will. Those owners posting on social media, well, this is the state in which guests have left my place. Now I have to get in a cleaner. Now I have to get, I've seen some owners bring in what they call an ozone machine. So if people have been smoking in my accommodation, I have to get that at a significant cost. Or I'm having to deal with the neighbors of this particular accommodation complaining about the noise, because not only do people rent out these places to find some sort of warm bed if they're visiting a city, they have to have a draw. Ridwan Basa is the owner. In fact, he owns 20 short-term accommodation opportunities. And I've been following his videos over the last while. Ridwan, really appreciate your time. Hope you're well.
16: Thanks, and yourself.
9: Why decide to give yourself the stress of owning Airbnbs and other accommodation opportunities if it's so often going to be used and abused and left in a mess by people who largely rent out these places to have a job? I don't say largely. Many people are here visiting, tourists, traveling. But the growth of people renting out accommodation spaces simply just to have a party has been growing.
16: Yes, for sure. So just firstly, I don't own the 20 properties. What I do is something interesting. I rent the properties and then I get the owner's permission to sublet them on Airbnb. Mm. I own some student accommodation as well. And we are looking to purchase Airbnb. But to answer your question, look, the benefits far outweigh the risks. And I know when I post things on social media, you know, it's always you can have a look at my content. Probably 90% of it is pure education and, you know, upliftment. But that 10% where I post about the problems, that gets the most engagement.
9: That gets the traction.
16: Right? For sure. So I would say probably about 80% plus of our guest stays, you know, don't result in any issues at all. And that's because we put a lot of risk mitigation protocols in place to stop this from happening, the way we vet our guests, you know, the tech that we use and so on. But even so, when problems arise, I've got a team to go in and sort it out. And it ends up not being such a huge issue.
9: What's the most, I don't want to say damage, but what was that implies maybe even structural damage, but what's the biggest mess? What's the biggest mess that a guest has left one of your accommodations?
16: So I think you probably know about it. You, along with 5 million other people, posted a video about it's a 20 million rand luxury villa that we have in our portfolio, and there a fight broke out, and a 20 grand stove was broken, a glass top stove, and things like that. But you see, I then posted the follow-up video explaining the process after that, and I didn't get anywhere near 5 million views. And that was about 20, 30,000 rands worth of damage. And it wasn't such a big issue. You know, the next day it was sorted out. The day after that, we had new guests check in. And all of that was covered by Airbnb, because it was Airbnb's guests. Airbnb has something called Air Cover in place. It's a $3 million insurance cover for each guest stay, including both structural damage as well as, you know, furniture and equipment. And that was covered by Airbnb. And in addition to that, I've got my own, you know, hospitality insurance as well. So these things happen. It's part and parcel of the business. You try to mitigate it as much as possible, but you're delusional if you think you're going to have no issues at all. It's about sorting it out as quickly as you can.
9: Yeah, we've been speaking to more and more body corporates, homeowners associations, saying, well, in our complex, we're not going to allow short-term accommodation. They've raised issues of security. If there's a keypad at the main entrance with a security code, that number then gets shared with that tenant. Issues of people largely being used, places being used for parties or short-term events. How are you navigating this arena of this investment opportunity for you, providing short-term accommodation, but more and more body corporate saying, you know what, we're not too cool with having any of the units in our complex used as some form of short-term letting.
16: Look, I think there should be properties where, or buildings where short-term rentals is not allowed at all. I think that's completely fine. And I think there should be buildings where there's a mix, you know, certain properties are allowed, certain properties are not. And then I think there should be buildings where, you know, it's up to the owner at all. I think a nice mix is what's appropriate. For us, there's a lot of different things that we put in place to ensure, even though we've got Airbnb properties in, you know, largely residential buildings or complexes, it's completely fine. I think you've seen one of the videos that I've posted where I use the Minute device. So it's a device that, and then people again take things out of context. It doesn't record any audio. It doesn't record anything. What it does is it measures the decibel level. So the noise level is what it measures. And when you set the parameters, if it triggers a certain noise level for a sustained period. So not just, mm-hmm. you know, talking, somebody shouts and it hits it once. When it's a sustained period of 7 to 10 minutes, then an alert is triggered and it notifies both us and the guests. And if that happens multiple times, we can get our private security involved, you know, to go out and just ensure that things are not out of control. And yeah, that's
9: so,
16: what
9: so
16: it
9: it's
16: does.
9: A sound measurement device that notifies you as the or the property management company, yes. and says, look, there's a sustained period of noise. You then get informed. What then do you then call the tenant and give him a one warning, two warning, three strikes are out?
16: Yes, so exactly that. But when it sends us the message, it sends an automated message to the guests as well at the same time. But then on the first instance, we give the guests a call and say, listen, this is happening, this, that, and the other. And most of the time, you know, it's, you know, sorry, and it was just maybe music that was too loud, we'll turn it down. If it happens again, then it's, you know, listen, we're sending our security team out and so on, especially if we can't get a hold of the guests. And that's your final warning. Yeah. Third time, you know, you need to get out because we are very aware of our neighbors and we don't want them to have a bad time.
9: I don't think people are going to actively reserve an accommodation and say we want to use this as a party venue. But do you vet? Do you ask? Do people need to ask permission if I say, well, I want to have a 40th birthday party. I don't want to do it at my home. I want to have it here, host it here. I'll bring in a private, maybe chef. Some people will cook, we'll stay overnight, and then we'll leave in the morning.
16: Correct. So as part of our pre-vetting questions, we send all guests a message, especially in let's say, high-risk properties, you know, our luxury villas and so on. Then, you know, we ask them to confirm that they are booking firstly on behalf of themselves and not on behalf of somebody else, because Airbnb's air cover doesn't come into place if it's a third party guest booking. So that's number one. We then ask them always to confirm that, you know, they are aware that our rules state we don't allow any smoking inside the property, and certain buildings don't even allow smoking on the balcony. You need to go to the rooftop area. And then the main thing they need to confirm is they are aware of our rules that we don't allow any parties or loud noise gatherings. Then it will be a case of, you know, they're saying, oh, but they wanted to have, like you're saying, a 40th, this, that, and the other, this many guests and so on. And 90% of the time we'll decline those bookings. We've got some properties that are remote. You know, there's no neighbors at all. And there, you know, we might consider certain things. Or if it's an intimate gathering where they say, listen, maybe it's a 50th birthday party. There's going to be 10 of us for dinner. We're bringing in a private chef, and this is what we're doing. And then, you know, on a case-by-case basis, we can assess that. But for the most part, our general rule is we don't allow any parties or loud noise gatherings. And also, especially at the high-end properties, you are not allowed to bring in visitors without prior permission from us. And that's not because we are stopping people from having visitors over and so on. It's just that when we have that rule in place, 90% of the problems disappear, because those people that actually want to have genuine visitors over, you know, they've got friends in town, they may be visiting from overseas or so on, that's completely fine, yeah. right? But you know, we don't want the unsavory visitors.
17: Yeah,
16: I guess
17: if you know it's a place that you don't own, you externalize the responsibility and you can go just a little bit more out.
16: Yes.
17: Yeah. Ridwan Bas, I appreciate the insight. He's a property investor, he's a Airbnb expert.
8: You loved this conversation when it first happened.
7: Here's a chance to catch it again.
8: You're listening to the Best of Talk.
18: We speak to the author of a local non-fiction book. And yeah, as a journalist, you look up to the generation before you. And somebody whose books I always read and whose work I always followed was Max de Pryor. He's got a new book out called The End of Normal. It's about growing up in a deeply conservative environment, about the personal convictions that led him to challenge the beliefs he was raised with. And he speaks about how witnessing June 16th, 1976 as a young reporter completely changed his life. He also has some strong takes on the rise of Afrikaner nationalism and Afrimaga, as he refers to it. So it's definitely well worth the read. And I sat down with Max a couple of days ago and had the most fascinating conversation with him. And we started off about his decision to become a journalist in the first place.
19: I think the best decision I made in my life was to become a journalist, because I studied to be a lawyer. My father wanted me to be a lawyer, and it bored me. And I remembered that somewhere when I was like 11 or 12, I won an essay competition, and a teacher said to me, "You write quite well, you should be a journalist." And I have no regrets. I mean, we are blessed to be journalists. We will never be rich. We will never be famous. But what a rewarding life. I mean, I had done things. I've been to so many countries. I interviewed so many heads of state and controversial politicians. I saw wars. I was attacked many times. They tried to blow me up and they tried to assassinate me. It's fun and games, man.
18: Rich in so many other ways.
19: Yes.
18: Okay.
19: And I must say, Mandy, I think I make the point in the book. Coming from a very traditional, conservative, Afrikaner, Christian family in the Free State, I was destined to become a security police captain or a National Party MP or some kind of apartheid apparatchik. That was my path, because that's where I came from. And journalism saved me from that. And June 16, 1976 saved me from that. And that's the book, the title of the book is The End of Normal. That moment, just after 9 o'clock, Orlando West, 16th of June, 1976, that was the end of my normal, and it turned out the end of normal for my entire society. So I was saved by journalism, because I got to see the other part of South Africa.
18: Mm. You describe yourself as this Kalfoot Boersian from the Free States.
19: Yeah.
18: And there's this Kalfoot Boersian from the Free State who is working for the Afrikaans Press,
19: yeah,
18: who finds himself in Orlando West on June 16th, 1976. Yeah. And I didn't know this about you, that you had witnessed the shooting and potentially, yeah, the shooting of Hector Peterson.
19: Yeah.
18: Why was that your end of normal?
19: Because I was 23 at that point. I was a Joburg Joller. I was this young, ambitious, gung-ho young reporter chasing the stories, you know, doing crime stories and hard news stories, and can't wait for the sun to go down and we all go to Hillbrow and drink until after midnight and do other things than drink. That was my life. I was living such an exciting life. I drove to Soweto that morning very early, like 5:30 or something, in an old Peugeot 404, I remember. And I was listening to ABBA on the radio as we got into, and I don't, maybe I'm making this up, I don't remember. I think it was Dancing Queen. And there's a line in there that says, living the, you know, living the life. And that's how I went in there and followed the police, behind the police, that's what we do. And suddenly there were these young people, and they were 2-3 years younger than me. I mean, people like the sort of main leaders were all in their 19, 20, 21.
20: Like Tsietsi Mashinini.
19: Yeah, Murphy Morobe, whom I got to know very well afterwards. So we were almost the same age. And there I was, kind of gung-ho, white Joburg reporter. And there were these very earnest young people in their school uniforms, defying the police, walking fists up towards the police, well knowing they were probably going to be shot, and many of them were. And I just stood there and I said, where the F did I live before? Why did I not know about this side of my country? What kind of society are we that I have the life that I have and the thoughts that I have, and people almost the same age are prepared to die? I looked into the eyes of some of those young people. At some point, they attacked my car, and the guy was trying to break the side window of the press car I was in. And he was that far away from me. I couldn't get away because there were people in front of me. And I looked into his eyes, and I couldn't be the same after that. I could not be the same after that. I pretended that I was. I worked for a few more years for the Afrikaans newspapers. But I looked on that first day, I think it was that first day, I looked at one particularly striking young guy of about 20, and I never knew his name. And our kind of, I think our eyes locked. And he was a striking looking kind of guy. And he was very angry. And I thought to myself, what are the chances of this guy that I'm looking at now becoming a docile, obedient black man in apartheid and become 30 and 40 years old? Zero. Zero. So I sensed that there was going to be a whole different South Africa awaiting me.
20: Towards the end of the book, you reflect on the rise of Afrikaner nationalism. But before that, you look at the deal of 1994.
19: Yeah.
20: And you said that the deal of 1994 was a good one, especially for white South Africans. The phantom pains of lost power and privilege persist amongst many, but after 374 years of colonialism, 46 years of apartheid, 50 years since the Soweto uprising, we're in a good place. At least we have the right to vigorously bitch and moan about the rotten government. Love that line.
19: Yeah. Yeah. Here's an old hymn in Afrikaans that I used to sing. Is tell your seeninge een for een, count your blessings. We have to bitch and moan. We have to stand up to the laissez-faire government and the corruption in government and bad leadership and all that kind of stuff. But before we do that, we should acknowledge we live in the most open society in the global south. Fact. Most open society, one of the most open societies in the world. I would argue a more open society than the United States under Trump. And increasingly more open than Britain, for instance. Mm-hmm. That's something. The rule of law is totally accepted, not only by our government, but by the people. That is major. Our judiciary is functioning in independent fact. Now you're 80% there. I mean, don't tell me about Banana Republic after I've told you about open society and judiciary and rule of law. We haven't touched our constitution since 1994. So that's what you say first. And then you start looking around and say, how have we looked after the poor? Bad. Horrible. How have we fared in terms of opening up our economy to those whom apartheid had excluded? We did very badly. The thing is about this book, a question that I asked myself from the beginning, because it was a process myself going through this stuff, was, were my people evil? Do I come from an inherently evil tribe, the Afrikaners? No, clearly not. There is no such a thing. For one, my father, who was an apartheid supporter, was a prominent nationalist, he was a patriarch and member of the Bridgemont, he was a fair and decent man in many other respects. And so I follow that kind of path, and then I get to the present and I say, well, so we've moved all this way and suddenly we turn back and we become victims again? And I'm talking about AfriForum and Solidarity.
20: You don't hold back about the rise of Afrikaner nationalism, AfriSol, making Afrikaners great again.
19: Yeah, it's like, I mean, the madness of the most powerful man in the world saying people like me are welcome in the United States as political refugees, while no one else, not Sudan, not Iran, not Iraq, from nowhere else would they accept anybody but white Afrikaners. What madness is that? And then AfriForum and Solidarity jump up and down and say, well, you know, at least we're back in the news. You know, people love us again. No. The danger is only Trump will love you, and Steve Miller and J.D. Vance and maybe the Hungarian Orban and people like that, and Tommy Robinson. Are we seeking those people as friends? Or do we want the decent people of the rest of the world and the decent people of our own nation to accept who we are? And I am saying in my book, AfriForum and Solidarity, and they've done many good things. They've built universities and technical colleges, and they do it efficiently. They don't steal the money. They don't take state money. All that's true. They have neighborhood watches and farm watches, and I applaud them. But they have turned Afrikaners back into the bad guys. We are the racist bullies again. We're back in 1976. When I stood there, I arrived in 1976 at the first big march, and the big placard said, down with Afrikaans. That's down with me. I am an Afrikaner. It said, down with Forster, down with Trenich. Those were the leaders of my tribe. And these guys, after 50 years, want to take us back there. I'm not saying they want apartheid back, but they want us back there where we say we are not part of the nation. That's what they say. The Afrikaners are not part of the South African nation. There is no South African nation. They are just peoples. The constitution should read, we the peoples, not we the people. And that's dangerous.
18: Max de Pryor speaking to us there about his new book. It's called The End of Normal, Witness to the Unraveling of White Power in South Africa, reflecting on growing up in a conservative Afrikaner household. As you heard there, very strong views on Afrikaner nationalism as well. And I've posted the full interview on my Facebook page and on my other social media accounts as well. He speaks about investigative journalism. journalism and how important it is in protecting democracy. He speaks about South Africa's progress and ongoing challenges since 1994, and mental health, particularly mental health of journalists as well. So well worth going to read that that book, The End of Normal, Witness to the Unraveling of White Power in South Africa, from Max de Pryor.
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1: With a wrap of your Eyewitness News, I'm Sibs Matiela. The testimony of alleged crime boss Vusumuzi Cat Matlala at the Madlanga Commission has been postponed to next week, Monday and Tuesday. This will allow his legal team to prepare a supplementary affidavit. During proceedings today, Matlala refused to answer most questions, citing concern over self-incrimination with his tender fraud trial pending. But he confirmed he personally knew three businessmen who've been linked to criminal syndicates in Gauteng, including the late taxi boss Jotham Msibi. Karinda Jagmohan reports.
2: Testimony throughout the commission has pointed to the late Jotham Msibi, known as King Mswazi, as being the alleged leader of the so-called Big Five cartel. Matlala provided a security detail for him.
3: But one of my companies, CatVIP, previously provided security services to the late Jotham Msibi.
2: Another apparent feared businessman, Steve Motsomi, loaned Matlala 5 million rand in 2024.
3: I called him and asked for money.
2: Matlala also conceded he knew Hangwani Maumela, who's been linked to an alleged cartel which operated within the Gauteng Health Department.
3: He was the director of my company, and then the other thing is Makers also, which are under investigation by the SIU.
2: Matlala's testimony has concluded for now, while he prepares a supplementary affidavit to answer questions about his tender fraud case. Karinda Jagmohan, Eyewitness News, Pretoria.
1: The ANC in Parliament says it doesn't believe Minister Senzo Mchunu was influenced by outside factors when he took the decision to disband the Political Killings Task Team. The party says Mchunu relied on many factors before he came to that decision. The ANC made the submission during today's meeting of the ad hoc committee investigating allegations of police corruption. The committee was continuing its deliberations on its latest draft report, which includes several amendments and submissions from parties. ANC Chief Whip Mdumiseni Mduli.
4: I don't quite agree with the strong assertion that the minister has been influenced by external forces. My own reading of events as they were presented and reports before us is that minister, in his overall consideration of the situation before him, he also looked at interventions of different kinds.
1: The South African Health Products Regulatory Authority has recalled some batches of the hypertension medication enalapril 10 milligrams, manufactured by Aria Pharma. Used to treat high blood pressure, the active ingredients in the pills were found to have levels below the required standard, rendering the drug ineffective.

0: Sipra's Roger Baloy says affected batches include those manufactured between September and October 2024. He's urged patients to check whether their medication may be among the affected batches.
1: Patient safety is always our priority at Sipra. If you have an affected batch, speak to your doctor or pharmacist who will advise you on what to do next. Most importantly, do not stop taking your medicine without first getting medical advice.
0: Communities in Mpumalanga have appealed to Parliament to ensure the new Water Services Amendment Bill improves the experience of communities, particularly those with intermittent or no supply. Parliament's Water and Sanitation Portfolio Committee was holding public hearings on that bill that seeks to ban the private buying, selling and trading of water. Among the concerns raised by residents at the hearings was the growing reliance on water tankers, whose supply often does not meet quality standards. Lindsay Dentlinger has more.
2: With the local government election looming for communities who are battling water shortages, access to the critical resource is sure to influence decision-making at the ballot box. Mpumalanga's significant water supply problems have largely been attributed to infrastructure and delivery failures. Salga Provincial Representative Walter Mgomazulu has claimed that authorities are not acting against those who are illegally tapping into water sources.
3: Whether it's a mine or it's a farmer or whoever, and I can tell you, we are still going back around December to day zero if that is not attended to.
2: Meanwhile, AfriForum's district coordinator, Henny Becker, says while the lobby group supports the bill, poor governance is largely to blame for the province's water problems.
4: We want to stress that giving the minister more power will not solve these problems unless there is also an independent oversight, clear procedural safeguards and genuine accountability in municipalities.
2: Becker says residents are having to bear the brunt of municipalities' failure to pay Rand Water for bulk supply. Lindsay Dentlinger, Eyewitness News, Parliament.
0: President Cyril Ramaphosa says countries in the SADC region cannot achieve their full economic potential without beneficiation of their own mineral resources. Ramaphosa was addressing the ordinary summit of the Southern African Development Community in Durban, where South Africa officially became the new chairperson of SADC. Pretoria has set itself a target of increasing intra-trade between SADC countries from the current 20% to 50%. Ramaphosa says that cannot be done if countries in the region continue to export their raw materials without processing them first.
5: Every raw material exported without beneficiation represents value that has left our shores. Every product imported that could competitively be manufactured here represents jobs that could have been created in our communities.
0: A fine Tuesday in store for Gauteng today. Johannesburg starting off at a low of 5 and peaking at 27. Pretoria 7 and 29. Vereeniging a low of 4 degrees this morning, reaching a high of 26. Partly cloudy skies in Cape Town this morning with light and variable winds, a low of 12 and a high of 19 degrees. For these and other stories, visit ewn.co.za.
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8: We're talking about the car smells that you should never, ever ignore. And we're being very clear here, not the things that you forgot or, you know, you spilled milk in the back that you did not notice. We talk about the fumes and smells that are coming from your vehicle itself. We are joined by Javon Francis, who is a motoring influencer for this conversation. Javon, welcome to the show. Just triple checking, it is pronounced Javon.
9: Hey, Leva, how are you doing? You hit it on the head.
8: Perfect, perfect. Thank you so much. So please help me understand, I mean, at what point, because when I think of car smells, one of the things they cross my mind is that things like carbon monoxide don't have a smell. What about the things you can't smell?
9: Yeah, sure. I think, you know, our cars, call me crazy, but our cars really do speak to us. And we just need to know what they're trying to tell us. You know, things like carbon monoxide and that sort of thing, we actually can, you know, pick it up. So the most common things that we would smell, you know, in that sense is a sort of burning smell. And, you know, that sort of thing is something that you really don't want to ignore, because it could be a various reasons behind that. But I think carbon monoxide is a bit of a tricky one.
8: I mean, obviously, it's very rare that one would find themselves in a situation where that's leaking to the point that it is fatal, but it is still possible. But let's then start and talk about what are the most common smells sure. that come from cars. I think just driving on in Johannesburg on one of the busy streets and open your windows, and there'll be a very common smell.
9: Oh, yes. Of course, I think the most common one is the burning smell that I just touched on. I think our brakes. So, we sit in peak hour traffic. We have some very spirited drivers, including our taxi drivers. So if you had to just open up your window and you get that burning smell, the most common thing that you're smelling is brakes. Our brakes get really, really hot. And some of you don't even know it, but your brakes actually start to smoke up. Depending on how you're driving. So that's one of the common things that you're going to smell. I think the second one is definitely going to be the fuel smell. You know, some of our drivers, some of them, don't maintain their vehicles. And, in not maintaining your vehicle, you have things like fuel issues. You have things like, overfueling and that sort of thing. So you then start to smell that fuel smell. And, I could go on and on and on. But, just open up your window and let us know what you're smelling at the moment.
8: We all know what that smell is. And I'm wondering, we are so used to the fumes at the gas stations and the fumes that come from our own vehicles. I often see cars that are smoking up, and I can't tell if it is about to be a Jean-Claude Van Damme film or not, right? So at what point do normal car fumes, which depending, is it a truck, is it a van, is it petrol, is it diesel, at what point is it now like something is possibly wrong here?
9: Yeah. So definitely when it's a plume of smoke and it looks like it's going to turn into a Jean-Claude Van Damme movie,
8: yes.
9: Definitely something is wrong and you should pull over, because I've seen drivers on the highway where, they literally look like a smoke machine down the highway. And I think to myself, if you do not pull over, something is going to break and it's going to be a lot worse. So I think, the plumes of smoke are definitely the ones you want to stay away from. The light smoking, that tells us a lot of things, right? Whether it's blue, whether it's white, it tells us different things. I'm not going to get into too much detail there. So those kind of things, you definitely want to take it to your mechanic. You don't have to pull over immediately. I think the most important thing is if we're listening to our vehicle, when you're hearing knocking and rattling and, it sounds really off, definitely pull over. Your engine light is going to come on and that sort of thing. That's going to tell you what's happening. Just on the smoke itself, you have diesel vehicles, for example. For those of the listeners who are tuning their diesel vehicles, they'll know exactly what I'm talking about. Those emit massive amounts of black smoke. Now, if you're tuning your vehicle or your diesel vehicle and you're getting that black smoke, it's sort of normal. But if you're not tuning it and it's stock standard and you're getting plumes of black smoke, it's definitely something that you need to get checked out. I think that's from the top of my head, I think that's some of the plumes of smoke that you need to watch out for.
8: What are some of the smells that are coming from your vehicle? Javon has been talking to us about some of those common smells that we might be familiar with. And we've got Richard from Midrand on the line. Hi, Richard. Go ahead.
10: I really love it. Look, I did recondition my car's gearbox. Recently, I picked up a car, I think, about a month back, but it has this terrible smell that is like an oil, and especially where it's exposed to the sun, it's just terrible to drive. Is there anything I should worry about?
9: Yeah, so I think definitely something to worry about, especially if the oil is leaking. But, sometimes, even if we do, regular services, sometimes oil drips off, onto the gearbox, or whether it's a regular service, maybe near a component that's heating up. So you will get that oil smell. But ideally, it should have been cleaned thoroughly before it was handed back to you. So the fact that you're getting oil smell is definitely something that you should take it back just to check out, just in case there is a leak or a seal that may not be in place properly.
10: And if there is any leak, will it be, because I check where I park the car, I can't pick up any signs of a leak. Is it something that could be internally?
9: Well, the fact that you're smelling it means that it's external. So, you know, okay. That in itself should lead you to, you know, just make sure, because I think at the end of the day, you yeah. don't want to have transmission issues later on, especially if it was reconditioned. You know, you may not be able to see the leak. Maybe the leak is going somewhere else in the vehicle and, you know, you actually don't see it. So I think it's better to be safe than sorry.
10: No, thanks a lot.
8: All the best, Richard. Thank you so, so much for calling in. Javon, it's getting me wandering around. When your vehicle does come back from being serviced or repairs, what are some of the things that one needs to look out for? Because some of the things are not going to happen immediately when you receive the car back.
9: Sure. So I think the first thing that you want to do, and I think a lot of people don't do this, but ask for your old parts. Ask for the parts that they have replaced. I think it's a trick that
8: I want those parts, and I want them in the new boxes of the new right. parts.
9: Exactly. We want to know that the parts were replaced on our vehicle. So one way of checking that the parts were actually replaced is by making sure that you receive the old parts. I think the second thing is making sure that the car was cleaned up, because often what happens is we, you know, like the previous caller, maybe it wasn't cleaned up. We cannot see the leaks. We cannot see anything. And the one thing that we want is a clean engine bay so that we can see if there's any leaks. I think the last thing would be, you know, those smells. When you're changing your oil, when you're draining your oil, sometimes, you know, the oil can stick onto some of the components and you might get oil smell, but you don't want to be getting that consistently. That becomes a problem. So I think, you know, just those three things just to worry about, but most importantly, get your parts back.
8: Get your part. It sounds crazy, but you won't know they were replaced if you don't have your old ones back. And if you're not sure, you need to have a car person in your life to check things for you.
9: 100%. I don't know how many times I've had my family members like, you know, I'm worried about, you know, this, you know, sort of maintenance issue. What should I do? And I'm like, listen, get your parts back, but I'll come with you.
8: Yes. Yeah. Yes. Let's talk about some of the smells that can happen while you are driving. I don't know if this is a thing or not, but the burning tire smell.
9: Sure. Yeah, I think the most common thing with the burning tire smell is obviously your treads, right? One, it could be spirited driving. Maybe you're, you know, dropping that clutch a little bit too hard, and you're actually spinning those tires. So you know, you're obviously going to smell it. But once our tires age as well, you're obviously losing traction. So once you lose traction, your tires start to, it starts to spin more than they should. And you will get that burning smell. So check your tire tread. It could be a potential safety risk rather than just, you know, a component malfunctioning.
8: And I think that's quite an important one. And there's a question here from Farai who says, what from the engine gives off the smell of rotten eggs?
9: Well, sometimes, you know, with the food that we eat. No, I'm kidding.
8: I'm so dead.
9: The rotten smells are usually, for the parents that are listening, you'll know what the smell is. And it's most commonly associated with the clutch, right? Some of the clutches that are fitted to these vehicles give off horrendous smells when they're burning. So if it is a manual vehicle, it could be the clutch. If it's not a manual vehicle, if it is an automatic vehicle, you could have a rodent issue. And if it's not that, definitely take it to your mechanic to get it checked out, because it should not be smelling like rotten eggs at all.
8: All right. On X, we've got at Eve M427 asking, hi, there is that clutch smell up a steep hill with an old car. What is this person referring to?
9: Yeah. So 100%. So what happens is your clutch is made out of different, composites. And that composite basically gives off a smell when it's burnt. So when you're going uphill and if you're getting that smell, either the clutch is, you're riding the clutch, or the clutch is giving out because it's not able to transfer that power to from the engine. So that burning smell is the actual clutch burning, and that's the smell that you're getting.
8: Okay, so what can a person do about it then? You're saying with the clutch issue and you have the smell going up, you know your car's old, does it mean it needs to be completely replaced?
9: Well, it could be, right? I mean, like I said, it's one of two things. It's either driver error, so either you're riding that clutch and, you know, most commonly it is, But if it's not and you know that you're driving well, take it to your mechanic, have it checked out. They'll be able to tell you whether your clutch is, you know, giving in or not. You'll be able to tell just from the, you know, if you put your clutch in, how far is your clutch going in versus, you know, how far it went in previously. But yeah, I think rather take it to your mechanic to get it checked out.
8: Rather be safe than sorry. Can you advise on any other smells to look out for? I know that sometimes you can have a sweet smell that comes out of your car, or sometimes even a moldy smell.
9: Yeah, 100%. I think the sweet and moldy smell are quite uncommon, but let's start on the sweet smell. I think a lot of people don't know this, but your coolant actually gives off a sweet smell. So I quite recently blew a hose on an Audi, and the coolant started going everywhere, and it gives off a really sweet smell. You know, in that instance, you know coolant is leaking because it's shooting out the bonnet, but most often when it isn't and it's just a leak, you can put your head under the bonnet, get a good whiff of it. You'll smell that sweet smell. But most importantly, coolant has a way of helping us track it. So once it dries, it actually goes white. So have a look for those white stains. And, you know, if you've washed your engine recently and you're still seeing white stains, there's definitely a coolant leak. And then just lastly, on the moldy smell, I think this is quite an interesting one because, you know, when we get leaks in our vehicles, mold is a sign of water, right? Obviously. So the fact that you're getting a moldy smell means there's water standing within your vehicle. So if you've cleaned your vehicle and, you know, you're still getting the moldy smell, there's definitely a leak. And being able to track that leak is very difficult. A leak could come in from the front of the vehicle on the roof and end up in the back, and the water is collecting in your boot, for example. So it's best that you take it to your mechanic so you can trace that leak and get that sorted.
8: Definitely. And then the last one, I mean, we've spoken about sweet smell, moldy smell, burning rubber smell, which we've spoken about, the tires. What if you start to smell the exhaust inside your car?
9: Oh, that's also quite an interesting one. You see, some of our vehicles, especially the older ones, you get something called exhaust leaks, whether it's through a puncture, whether it's through a faulty weld, whatever it is. Sometimes what happens is that exhaust leak, you would think, goes out, you know, under the vehicle and is gone. It actually doesn't. Sometimes it actually accumulates within the cabin. Most commonly, it would come up from the rear. So, you know, most exhaust leaks actually happen within the rear of the vehicle. So it would come up through the boot and then into the cabin. It's definitely something that you should get checked out because you do not want to be sitting inside a vehicle that has an exhaust leak for an extended period of time. I think we all know what would happen.
8: Javon, where can we find you on the socials?
9: Awesome. So you can find me at Ultimate Motoring on Instagram, TikTok, or YouTube at Ultimate Motoring.
8: 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Thank you so much for all your time.
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16: Academic philosophers are having a new lease of economic life in the United States of America because the big tech companies that have big AI budgets are spending some of those budgets on hiring philosophers. OpenAI, Anthropic, Google DeepMind actively recruiting philosophers to help navigate questions of ethics, values, and decision-making. The New York Times reporter quoted analysts as saying this reflects a growing recognition inside the AI industry that some of the hardest problems are not technical but moral, such as how to ensure systems act fairly, responsibly, and in line with human expectations as those systems become more powerful and autonomous. Anthropic seems to be taking it most seriously. Recently was published, I think, 86-page constitution to govern the way that Claude interacts with Claude's users. And Dr. Heidi Matteson, whose views on philosophical matters, or whose philosophical views on contemporary matters, I'm really enjoying listening to with a regular slot with Clarence on Views and News, joins us now. Are you desperately scouring the wanted columns to see if there's a job for you as a philosopher with one of these tech companies? I mean, seriously, would you like a job like that?
17: I mean, not necessarily in America, given things there, but I love teaching, so my role is firmly in the academy. But I do think it's wonderful that there are new opportunities for my philosophy graduates, so I'm thrilled about this.
16: And, I mean, there seem to be two schools of thought broadly. One is that the tech companies are serious. Perhaps they have taken note of the lawsuits, the questions about the way that these machines behave when interacting with humans, which are often bad for the humans that are interacting with the machines, and sort of, you know, outcome neutral for the machines, and that they genuinely want there to be a more moral, more ethical interaction. And the others is they're paying lip service. Do you have a view on which of those?
17: Well, John, I don't think that it's one or the other. I think my cynical mind goes to that the tech companies are for-profit companies. They want to make money, and it's not in their interest for machines to be detrimental to human beings, because that causes litigation and criminal liability and so on and so forth. So I think that they're taking seriously the role that philosophers can play in helping the machines make better decisions, be more virtuous, if we're following the Aristotelian line. And that's beneficial for the tech company's bottom line, but obviously it's also beneficial for humankind. So I'm not sure whether it's one or the other. I think it's possibly a little bit of both. But if it benefits humankind, then I'm really not too concerned about the motivation.
16: Ah, okay, so it doesn't matter whether A is the motivation or B is the motivation. The point of the triangle where it intersects C is good, as long as they take the recommendations of the philosopher seriously.
17: Well, I mean, it's not as though the philosophers are all going to be on the same page and have the same recommendations.
16: They're not going to be even in the same library.
17: Exactly. The nature of philosophy is to disagree. But I think what's really important is that they recognize that philosophy is about cultivating, again, in an Aristotelian term, phrenesis, which is prudence. So it's a way of understanding the world that helps us make better decisions, whether it's in our homes or in our workplaces or at the ballot box. And I think if we embed AI or any sort of technology or science with some critical reflection and some ethical reasoning, we can only improve it. And I think the parallel is that technology, you said earlier about, you know, it's not a technological problem, it's a moral or a political or an ethical problem. And I think we've seen that before, where science has moved so fast that the ethics has taken a while to catch up with it. So whether we're thinking about dropping the atom bomb or Nazi experiments on prisoners of war or whatever the case may be, there is a kind of just because we can doesn't mean we should. And I think the technology companies are hopefully realizing that just because they can and the AI is able to, we need to kind of think about whether it should or it ought to do what it's able to do.
16: So I read Claude's Constitution, and I mean it was interesting, And I don't know the tech well enough, but I presume you can program something which is under your programmable control to do whatever it is that you want it to. I mean, the problem is when we get to that point where the machines are thinking for themselves and no longer needing us to program them, and that point of singularity is either very close or will never happen, or somewhere in between, depending on whose views you are reading. But practically, Heidi, what might philosophers add to this breakneck speed technological development?
17: Well, I think what philosophers tend to add is a kind of slowing down, first of all, and a kind of putting the reins on some of this out of control horse racing that's going on. But I think a really practical example is, we talk about the trolley problem in philosophy. Anyone who's done 5 minutes of philosophy will know the trolley problem, where the train is out of control, and does it continue on the tracks and kill five people, or does the driver pull a lever and shift tracks and kill one person? And that's a debate that philosophers have had for a really long time. But we can think about how that is relevant today with driverless cars. So if an obstacle is in the way of a driverless car, and that obstacle happens to be a pedestrian, does the driverless car continue and kill the pedestrian to save its passenger, or does it swerve and potentially kill its passenger by going off a bridge? And I think philosophers have kind of spent millennia arguing about what is the right thing to do. And while we may not all agree on what the right thing to do is, that process of thinking allows us to put safety guards in place, so that we know at least that when we get into a driverless car, it is programmed to default to saving the driver rather than the pedestrian, or vice versa. And there's some really interesting kind of differences in the different AI models, because we find that a lot of the models coming out of, for example, China, have got a much more communitarian bent to them, or sort of they tend to favor the option that's going to benefit the majority, whereas some of the AI that comes out of the West or the global North is particularly individualistic. So I think what is really important is that we often talk about the black box of AI and the lack of transparency and the fact that we don't understand how it works. And I think what's really important, and these kinds of conversations are important, is because it allows the consumer to understand what is the thinking behind the AI's programming, and that's important.
16: Thank you very much indeed. Heidi, very, very quickly, your answer, yes, to the trolley problem. Keep it on the tracks, kill five people, pull a lever, and so become the agent of death by pulling the lever, but you kill only one person. What does Heidi Matteson do?
17: She says, depends who's on the tracks.
16: Okay, now we get in. So, so pull the lever and you kill John Matham.
17: I would never, John. Your audience would come after me, and
16: no, okay. So you pull the lever, and on the track that is going to be the one person that is going to be killed is an incredible scientist, an incredible biologist who's working on nanotechnology, which is going to save the world. On the five people are anonymous. So what choice do you make then? The person on the track, the one person on the track is anonymous. The five people are all there for a conference around nuclear physics and how it can create entirely environmentally friendly energy. I mean, how much does that change your choices?
17: No, I mean, my default position is that active killing is worse than passive letting someone die. So I guess I would allow it to kill the five people.
16: Whoever
17: they are. But I think this is a really good reason why philosophers should not drive trains.
16: I want a T-shirt that says philosophers should not drive trains. I think it would be a great T-shirt. It would have people really puzzled. Why has he got that on his T-shirt?
7: We've handpicked the finest bits of our shows for you.
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18: Time for us to talk fitness and At the moment, we are waiting, I think, ratification by the Guinness World Record of whether Karen Kennedy's most recent crossing to Robben Island, not once, not twice, not three times, but four times, whether that has broken or earned a new world record. And it's such an impressive achievement, managing to doing 30 kilometers in that icy Atlantic Ocean in just over 10 hours. Karen joins us to talk to us about being an elite cold water endurance open water swimmer, and also, you know, the idea that just your dreams don't have to expire. You can be doing big things, historical things, breaking world records at any point in your life. So Karen, thank you very much for joining us. So when will you know whether you have a new world record, or have they confirmed that yet?
19: So basically, Guinness Book of World Records will take a couple of months, maybe 2 to 3 months to... There's a lot of evidence that has to go into them. So you've got your own track, you've got your boat track, you've got witness statements, you've got videos, yeah. So basically, they follow the whole route. Right. So it's a process. So it will take probably about 2 to 3 months before they ratify that swim. My swim has already been ratified by Cape Long Distance Swimming Association.
18: Okay.
19: So I have a certificate from them to say that I've completed the swim. That will also go through to Guinness Book of World Records. Mm-hmm. And they will obviously be in contact also with the CLDSA, Cape Long Distance Swimming Association.
18: When did you get this idea, this kind of dream of wanting to do a quadruple crossing between Robben Island and Blåberg, and not only doing that, but doing it without a wetsuit?
19: So basically it was a build-up, because I moved to Cape Town in 2021, mm-hmm. and then I did a single Robben Island crossing. So that was my goal. I thought, okay, well, let me try and do one crossing. So I trained for a few months in the cold water, basically a few months, 2 months, and I did my single crossing. And then I did a couple more single crossings, and then I decided, okay, I'm going to do a double crossing. So I trained for that, and I did so from Blåberg to Robben Island, Robben Island and back. Mm-hmm. And then I had a look at how many people had done the triple crossing. And there was only one lady that had done the triple crossing in Skin. So I thought, okay, well, let me try and better that time or that record. So I did a triple in 2025, and I was successful in that one. Mm-hmm. And I managed to better the time. So then I thought, okay, well, you've done the triple. What about trying four times? Because I would be the first woman in Skins to have ever done that. Yeah. So that's when the goal, you know, the idea came into my mind that I would try to be the first lady to do it in Skins.
18: And so...
19: And takes me a year to build up for each crossing.
18: That was going to be my next question. What goes into, you know, preparing for something like this? Are you swimming, you know, are you doing your training in a pool? Are you training in the sea itself? How often are you training? I imagine it's quite grueling.
19: So 85% of my training is done in a swimming pool. I swim in cold water all year, so I don't swim in a heated swimming pool. So as the water in the pool gets cold, I just continue swimming. So my body's adapting to that, to the cold water. And then the rest of the time I'm swimming in the ocean. Obviously, I'm taking some groups out in the ocean and teaching people about the sea, and that gives me an opportunity to also acclimatize to the cold water. So basically, I train 3 kilometers a day, and I try to do, when I'm coming up to a swim like that, I try to do about 30 to 35 kilometers a week mm-hmm. of swimming. And I'll swim each day until my body says to me, you need a bit of a rest, and I'll take a day off, and then I carry on from there. So I don't overtrain like doing 6 or 7 kilometers a day. Mm-hmm. I do have a little more of a build up a few months or a few weeks before I swim a big swim. But with a swim like this, you don't really know when you're going to go, because, I mean, my waiting period for this quadruple was 3 months, because you have to wait for the right conditions. You have to wait for the right day, because the sunshine is also very important. Because as a skin swimmer, so just in a swimming costume, the sun really warms your body up when you're swimming. So you don't want to go when it's overcast and when it's too rough, because the boat can't be out there as well. So you have to wait around. So you have to keep yourself at a certain fitness level throughout that whole waiting period.
20: Yeah.
19: So basically, yeah, 30 to 35 kilometers a week.
20: Wow. And so I imagine in addition to the physical training that, you know, nutrition is also important. And I was reading something about how rooibos is quite an important part of, I guess, how you prepare your body for these swims.
19: So basically, when you're swimming in cold water, when you're in the sea and you've got your support boat next to you, you'll be feeding on your protein, carb mix, whatever that is, and whatever you've chosen. And then basically for me, it's to warm up. When you start feeling cold to the core, then you actually, for me, it's rooibos tea with a little bit of honey in it, because drinking warm rooibos tea actually warms your whole body up, and it doesn't make me feel nauseous. And rooibos tea is also healing.
20: Yeah.
19: So it helps my muscles recover quickly. Honey is also healing. So it's all part of the whole journey to not be too fatigued while you're swimming. So yes, and rooibos tea is definitely my go-to for cold water swimming.
20: Would you say for a swim like this, you know, 30 kilometers between Robben Island and Blåberg in that icy ocean, is it more physical or is it more kind of the mental aspect that's, I guess, the most difficult? But once you conquer that, you know, then you can conquer the swim.
19: It's always the mental.
20: Right.
19: Because when you start to feel cold, your mind starts to go all over the place, and you actually have to just. I talk to myself a lot while I'm swimming, and I tell myself to calm down, and I think about my stroke, and I think about just keeping going and keeping myself calm while I'm swimming. And that's also where the tea comes into it as well, because when you do start feeling cold and you do start to feel like you're panicking a little bit because now you think you're not going to be able to finish, everything just calms down when you talk to yourself. Mm-hmm. And yes, it's a mental challenge, a mental conversation with myself the whole time.
20: Yeah.
19: Definitely.
20: Do you have perhaps maybe you're thinking about your next big, I guess, feat or the thing you want to do next now that you've done this incredible quadruple swim? Is there something you're thinking about yet about, maybe this is the thing I'd like to do next?
19: So I haven't quite made up my mind yet. Definitely going to increase the kilometers on the next swim,
20: right,
19: whatever it may be. In Cape Town we have so many beautiful swims, and possibly the False Bay Crossing. I think it's 34 kilometers. Or what I can say is I'm not finished with Robben Island yet. So there's so many beautiful swims to Robben Island, around Robben Island, and all over to different parts of Cape Town. So I haven't quite decided on the swimming goal yet, but I'm definitely going to be setting one. But I'm going to start, I'd like to learn how to surf. So my next thing I'm going to do now is learn how to surf.
20: Wow, that sounds really cool. Let's go to Sarah, who's on the line to us from Randburg.
21: Hi.
20: Yes, hi.
21: Good morning. Hi, Karen. How are you?
19: Thanks to you.
21: I'm fine. I could not believe that when I saw that you had done the quadruple, I was so incredibly proud to have said, I know her. And it could not have happened to a more wonderful and deserving person. You have put so much into open water swimming. I mean, I know what you've done for Kirsty, who is still swimming.
19: Yes.
21: And I'm just incredibly proud of you, and I'm proud to say I know you, and you are my friend, and I worked with you in swimming, and it's just an awesome achievement.
19: Thank you, Sarah. I really appreciate that. Thanks
21: and
19: so much.
21: You are so deserving, and we miss you up here, by the way.
19: You'll have to come to Cape Town. Come and visit us in Cape Town. Come and have a swim with us here.
21: Yeah, it's only Kirsty goes to Cape Town, not me.
19: Yeah.
20: Sarah, thank you so much for your call. That's Sarah in Randburg. Karen, I must thank you very much for joining us. And I hope very soon you'll hear, you know, that there's been confirmation of your world record.
19: Thank you very much. And thank you for having me on the show. I really appreciate it.
18: Thank you. That is elite cold water endurance open water swimmer. She is the co-owner and head coach of Ocean Fit Cape Town. She could also be, in a short few months, the holder of a new Guinness World record for her swim, a quadruple swim between Robben Island and Blouberg.
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1: It's time for our health and wellness feature. So today we're talking about how to manage your skin in colder seasons. Because as temperatures drop across the country, many people start noticing significant changes with their skin, right? You're probably seeing increased dryness and tightness, heightened sensitivity, a dull complexion maybe, and in some cases a worsening of pigmentation. And these are changes that are largely driven by a disruption to that skin barrier, according to health experts, which is that, you know, outermost layer of skin responsible for looking for locking in moisture and keeping irritants out. But I've got someone who knows this much better than me, who's going to help us understand how we can manage our skins in colder seasons. Dr. Maureen Elim is the founder and medical director of Skin Renewal, joining us on the line. Dr. Elim, thank you so much for making time for us.
3: Hi, Clement. You explained that very well about dry skin. It's all about your barrier, that your barrier becomes impaired. So thank you for having me. And do you have any questions?
1: Yeah. So let's start with just why skin behaves differently in winter.
3: So what happens in winter, we have like a double whammy. Our air is incredibly dry in Gauteng, and the temperature drops lead to poor circulation, blood circulation to the surface of the skin, because the body has to protect its core temperature. And this combination strips your skin of moisture and weakens your natural barrier, which protects you and slows down your skin's ability to repair itself. So we need to... Number one, we need to replace the barrier, and that's so important. So we need, products like ceramides, hyaluronic acid. And if you do use hyaluronic acid, if you don't place a seal on top, you can also, also strip and push the moisture out. So we have to decrease that transepidermal water loss, the amount of water that your skin loses in winter.
1: And are there any changes that we need to make to our skincare routine as the seasons shift? What do you advise?
3: Absolutely. I found that my body has become extremely dry, and what happens, everything in your body shifts down to low gear. So don't be tempted to take that very hot shower, because you are going to strip your skin of moisture. And very importantly, as you get out of your temperature, your lukewarm shower, don't make it too hot because you're stripping it. You need to apply your moisturizers within 3 minutes. The moisturizers with ceramides, shea butter, squalene, all those beautiful moisturizing factors that keep your skin nice and moist. So don't leave it too late. Leave your skin slightly damp and then apply your moisturizers.
1: Mm-hmm. And are there any ingredients or products that we should avoid in colder months?
3: Well, so it's very tempting to do a lot of exfoliation. And what happens as well when, in winter, your exfoliation does decrease. So for your face, only exfoliate once a week. Don't exfoliate every day, because you are going to strip your skin, strip your skin and make it more vulnerable to infection. And then, so what was the other question you asked? What did you ask?
1: So I was asking about the products or, some ingredients that, we use,
3: okay,
1: as part of us that we need to avoid. So avoid exfoliation.
3: Too much exfoliation, and put products on that contain ceramides. It's so important. Ceramides are the essential building block of your skin barrier, and they're essential for creating that lipid seal. And also fatty acids, products that contain fatty acids and cholesterol, and squalene is skin identical and provides a lightweight nourishment without heavy pore clogging. So those are the things. And then What you can also do, you can get a medical grade liquid petroleum like Vaseline. And this is the gold standard for sealing in moisture, particularly for localized areas at night. So if you find that your wheels are very dry, you can do like a cold compress and then apply the Vaseline to it to moisturize the skin. And very importantly at night, once you put on all your active ingredients, you have to seal that in, and that's where we use like a triple ceramide, like I mentioned, which acts as a seal to prevent that water loss for your skin during the night, because you do lose water, and it seals all your active ingredients in and protects your barrier as well from all your active ingredients that you are using. So ceramides are essential. You know, you can use them day and night as the last occlusive seal over all your active ingredients.
1: So how do you know then if your skin barrier is compromised, and how do you go about repairing it?
3: Well, you get that itch, you get like a medical itch, because what happens, you get these little cracks in your superficial layer of your skin, and that activates the nerves. I mean, you start getting that winter itch, you know, where you start scratching, and then don't scratch, because you're going to create a vicious cycle where you're going to make more cracks in your skin. So just recognize that when your skin becomes itchy, you have to calm your temperature of your, you know, the water that you apply to your skin, and you have to put these sealants on the skin to protect that water loss from your skin.
1: What role does diet and hydration play in skin health during this season?
3: You know, so hydration is so important. I know in winter, because you're not sweating as much and perspiring as much, you feel as though you need to drink less water. But it's so important to keep your skin well hydrated and eat those fatty, fatty fish like salmon, tuna, sardines, mackerel, herring, because all of that, you know, replaces all the vitamins you need, the fat-soluble vitamins like A, D, and E, and replaces those essential fatty acids that the skin needs to hold on to moisture. So that's so important, you know, to feed your skin.
1: We are talking about skin care during the colder seasons. Like, how do you manage your skin in colder seasons? Dr. Maureen Alim is the founder and medical director of Skin Renewal, who's guiding us through what we need to do differently as the winter season kicks in. I want to take your calls now on 011-883-0702. Let's start with you, Husna, in Johannesburg.
2: Yes. So, doctor, I'm on Reaccutane right now. Hey, this is my second dosage, 30 milligrams. And I'm really struggling with a really dry skin. I'm on the whole skincare routine that my dermatologist has recommended for me, but I'm really just struggling, especially now that it's winter. It is very severe. I've put on all the serums that I've been recommended, but it's still not working. Is there anything else that I can use to mitigate the situation? Thank you.
1: Thank you, Husna. Dr. Alim?
3: So how Reaccutane actually works is it decreases the sebaceous activity of those oil glands, and that's why you like drying out, to prevent the acne from forming. So it's very important that you get these specialized compounds to help you, especially over winter, like the ceramides. Put that layer on. If you're using hyaluronic acid, you have to put a layer of triple ceramide on top to protect the skin and to, you know, to give it moisture and prevent that water loss from the skin during the day and during the night. And you cannot use, don't use gel foaming cleansers, use milky cleansers or creamy cleansers, because that's going to dissolve the dirt and it leaves a thin protective film behind it. And you also get cleansing balms or oils. I know it's very hard to take very often you'll find off. So it's important to double cleanse without using a harsh cloth. Use your hands and be gentle on your skin to get, you know, double cleanse to get the foundation and your SPF off. And don't get squeaky clean skin, because squeaky clean skin is actually stripping all the moisture out of your skin. And you also get something like a micellar water for sensitive skin, which you can use to help, you know, help remove your makeup, especially, you know, it's much gentler than tap water. And look for things like squalene, which mimics natural sebum, your, you know, sebaceous glands. Look for things like glycerin. It pulls water into the skin during a wash. And even deep panthenol, even, you know, the panthen that you get, you know, which is pro-vitamin B5.
21: And that serves the winter-induced, you know, when in winter your inflammatory molecules increase, and that's what gives you that, you know, causes that winter itch. So you need to, you can use bepanthen, dipanthenol to calm your skin down, and then once again the ceramides. And for the body, because, you know, Accutane affects the whole body, do not use harsh detergents or perfumed or fragrance products, because that's just going to, you know, they are possible allergens that are going to make your itch worse. And use like oil cleansers. You do get these oil cleansers from the major, you know, pharmacies, which you can wash your skin with to, you know, to give it a protective seal while you're washing. Mm-hmm. So these shower oils, cleansing oils are great. They're the gold standard for preventing winter itch. Okay. And do not, and also look, your pH has to remain between 4.5 and 5.5. And if you use soap, it's very alkaline. It's going to, you know, it's going to just aggravate the whole matter. So make sure that you're not using a bar soap, and make sure that the pH is between 4.5 and 5.5.
1: All right. Thank you so much, Dr. Elim. And Husna in Johannesburg, all the best. Natalie, you are in Pretoria.
4: Mine is a nasty one. I wore somebody's dress at a function, and I developed something very ugly, super ugly in my armpit.
1: Mm.
4: And, you know, you can tell that thing is growing. It's like another skin on top of my original skin. And since this winter, my skin went completely dry. And this thing that had started growing became quite worse. And I used a steroid to keep it at bay.
1: Mm.
4: And I decided to stop using the steroid, and it came back with a vengeance. When it's hot and when I'm sleeping at night, it's painful. It's itching. It's just made my life completely unbearable. So is there maybe a biological agent that I can use to get rid of it completely?
1: Thank you so much for the question, Natalie. Dr. Elim?
21: Yeah, sounds like you got a dermatitis, but it could be super infected with either a fungus, you know, the candida, or it could be a bacterial super infection. And when you, you know, put a cortisone on, you're actually decreasing the body's immune system to actually fight that infection. So it's really important that you maybe go to a doctor and just get it sorted out. You know, it could be like a fungal dermatitis that you, you know, that you're experiencing. And very often fungus occurs in the moist areas, like under your arms, in your groin area, where there's moisture, and that's what the fungus loves. It loves moisture. So, you know, so I suggest going to get it properly diagnosed, and maybe even the pharmacy, you know, the clinic sister at the pharmacy can help you to, you know, to decide what you actually need to do for this. I think it sounds like it's quite serious and you need further medical attention.
1: All the best, Natalie. Here's a WhatsApp voice note that's come through.
5: Hi, Clement. Nello here from Maloney. I actually realized that my normal skin routine hasn't been working, and I've noticed a bit of dullness in my skin instead of the usual glow I have. And I just realized one thing I've started doing is I've started applying, you know, ice to my face every morning. And I know it's a bit cold, but then I just wanted to find out if maybe there's a alternative, you know, product, what I can do in order to help my skin to remain radiant. I do eat healthy and everything that I do. I haven't changed those items, but I just wanted to find out also, is exfoliating too much? And how many times a week during winter do I need to exfoliate?
1: All right, got it. Dr. Elim?
21: Okay, look, as your body slows down in winter, your naturally exfoliating enzymes also slow down. And, you know, that's what's causing the dull skin, because you're not exfoliating. But it doesn't help that you're going to exfoliate every day, because you're going to be stripping your skin of these natural moisturizing factors. So exfoliate only once a week. And then make sure that you put, like I mentioned, the ceramides, the squalene, the natural sebum, the hyaluronic acid, plus an occlusive on top,
3: you know, hyaluronic acid's great because it pulls moisture into the skin, but it also can pull the moisture out of the skin. So you need to seal it once you've put the hyaluronic acid on. And, you know, just be gentle with your skin. Sounds like your skin is dull because, you know, you've got that extra layer of skin building up. So you need to, but only exfoliate once a week.
1: Exfoliate once a week. Okay, great. There's a question here from Danny who says, please can you ask Dr. Elim there if it's okay to use Vaseline petroleum jelly to moisturize your face to your feet? And that's actually what I do Dr. Elim. Is that good or bad?
3: Sure. No, that's good. Like I said, you know, medical Vaseline, white petroleum jelly is amazing. It's like the gold standard seal to actually seal the moisture in. So if you want to put active underneath, that's fine. But put your moisturizer, your Vaseline on top. It's incredible.

0: For most people, tiredness is not a sleep problem, it's an energy production problem. And those are two completely different things. Wait 90 minutes after waking up before your first caffeinated coffee. Your adrenal system will thank you.
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1: With a wrap of your Eyewitness News, I'm Sibs Matiela. The testimony of alleged crime boss Vusumuzi Cat Matlala at the Madlanga Commission has been postponed to next week, Monday and Tuesday. This will allow his legal team to prepare a supplementary affidavit. During proceedings today, Matlala refused to answer most questions, citing concern over self-incrimination with his tender fraud trial pending. But he confirmed he personally knew three businessmen who've been linked to criminal syndicates in Gauteng, including the late taxi boss Jotham Msibi. Karinda Jagmohan reports.
2: Testimony throughout the commission has pointed to the late Jotham Msibi, known as King Mswazi, as being the alleged leader of the so-called Big Five cartel. Matlala provided a security detail for him.
3: But one of my companies, CatVIP, previously provided security services to the late Jotham Msibi.
2: Another apparent feared businessman, Steve Motsomi, loaned Matlala 5 million rand in 2024.
3: I called him and asked for money.
2: Matlala also conceded he knew Hangwani Malmela, who's been linked to an alleged cartel which operated within the Gauteng Health Department.
3: He was the director of my company, and then the other thing is Makers also, which are under investigation by the SIU.
2: Matlala's testimony has concluded for now while he prepares a supplementary affidavit to answer questions about his tender fraud case. Karinda Jagmohan, Eyewitness News, Pretoria.
1: The ANC in Parliament says it doesn't believe Minister Senzo Mchunu was influenced by outside factors when he took the decision to disband the Political Killings Task Team. The party says Mchunu relied on many factors before he came to that decision. The ANC made the submission during today's meeting of the ad hoc committee investigating allegations of police corruption. The committee was continuing its deliberations on its latest draft report, which includes several amendments and submissions from parties. ANC Chief Whip Mdumiseni Mduli.
4: I don't quite agree with the strong assertion that the minister has been influenced by external forces. My own reading of events as they were presented and reports before us is that the minister, in his overall consideration of the situation before him, he also looked at interventions of different kinds.
1: The South African Health Products Regulatory Authority has recalled some batches of the hypertension medication enalapril 10 milligrams, manufactured by Aria Pharma. Used to treat high blood pressure, the active ingredients in the pills were found to have levels below the required standard, rendering the drug ineffective. SAHPRA's Roger Baloy says affected batches include those manufactured between September and October 2024. He's urged patients to check whether their medication may be among the affected batches.
5: Patient safety is always our priority at SAHPRA. If you have an affected batch, speak to your doctor or pharmacist who will advise you on what to do next. Most importantly, do not stop taking your medicine without first getting medical advice.
1: Communities in Mpumalanga have appealed to Parliament to ensure the new water service

0: Services Amendment Bill improves the experience of communities, particularly those with intermittent or no supply. Parliament's Water and Sanitation Portfolio Committee was holding public hearings on that bill that seeks to ban the private buying, selling and trading of water. Among the concerns raised by residents at the hearings was the growing reliance on water tankers, whose supply often does not meet quality standards. Lindsay Dentlinger has more.
1: With the local government election looming, for communities who are battling water shortages, access to the critical resource is sure to influence decision-making at the ballot box. Mpumalanga's significant water supply problems have largely been attributed to infrastructure and delivery failures. Salga Provincial Representative Walter Mgomazulu has claimed that authorities are not acting against those who are illegally tapping into water sources.
2: Whether it's a mine or it's a farmer or whoever, and I can tell you, we are still going back around December to day zero if that is not attended to.
1: Meanwhile, AfriForum's district coordinator, Henny Becker, says while the lobby group supports the bill, poor governance is largely to blame for the province's water problems.
3: We want to stress that giving the minister more power will not solve these problems unless there is also an independent oversight, clear procedural safeguards and genuine accountability in municipalities.
1: Becker says residents are having to bear the brunt of municipalities' failure to pay Rand Water for bulk supply. Lindsay Dentlinger, Eyewitness News, Parliament.
0: President Cyril Ramaphosa says countries in the SADC region cannot achieve their full economic potential without beneficiation of their own mineral resources. Ramaphosa was addressing the ordinary summit of the Southern African Development Community in Durban, where South Africa officially became the new chairperson of SADC. Pretoria has set itself a target of increasing intra-trade between SADC countries from the current 20% to 50%. Ramaphosa says that cannot be done if countries in the region continue to export their raw materials without processing them first.
4: Every raw material exported without beneficiation represents value that has left our shores. Every product imported that could competitively be manufactured here represents jobs that could have been created in our communities.
0: A fine Tuesday in store for Gauteng today. Johannesburg starting off at a low of 5 and peaking at 27. Pretoria 7 and 29. Vereeniging a low of 4 degrees this morning, reaching a high of 26. Partly cloudy skies in Cape Town this morning with light and variable winds, a low of 12 and a high of 19 degrees. For these and other stories, visit ewn.co.za. And that's a wrap of your Eyewitness News.
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8: President Cyril Ramaphosa using some of his public appearances around the Southern African Development Community Summit in Durban to push other members of SADC to sign the protocol on the free movement of people. It means that people can go into other SADC countries visa-free for 90 days. We've already signed it. Several other SADC members haven't. And at the same time, the president's saying he'll use his chairing of SADC to advance inclusive industrialization. Victor Khumaswana follows events on our continent incredibly closely. His latest book is Africa Bounces Back. He's also a marketing and communication executive director at the University of Limpopo. Victor, hi. Good to chat again. I mean, the SADC bloc has been around since, well, in its current form, 1992. And yet still, there doesn't seem to be real free movement of people. Why do you think it's taking so many other countries to agree to it? What are they worried about?
9: Good evening, Stephen. It depends on what really. You know, when they say who the cap fits must wear it, the smaller countries in SADC, if I can just stick to SADC, because it's still the largest region, the regional economic bloc in Africa by GDP, over $800 billion. The second largest being ECOWAS, $600 billion. But trade volume is still the ECOWAS region. But South Africa is the one that stands to benefit the most from these economies. And I'll tell you why. Our economy is not growing. We have a lot of informal business and trade and movement of people in and out of South Africa that we are not able to take advantage of from a revenue point of view. Remember, if people walk in illegally, and they don't register. You can't really tax them. You can't benefit from them. So the economy of South Africa needs, there are more companies that need to grow into the rest of SADC, 16 member states, versus if, say, you are from Lesotho. If you're in Lesotho and you're running a successful business, you don't really have much of a headache, because your economy can almost take care of itself. But South Africa, with the slow growth, with the inability to take advantage of the movement that's already taking place from the SADC countries, I think stands to benefit the most. And that's why you will hear President Ramaphosa more than the other SADC presidents talking about it more.
8: I mean, if you look at our problems, so we talk about unemployment all the time, as we should, youth unemployment in particular, deindustrialization. I mean, these are problems we share with the entire region. Mozambique, Botswana, Namibia, Zimbabwe all have exactly the same problems. And the idea of a shared industrialization, we would all want that to work. But frankly, is it possible?
9: Yeah.
8: I mean, you have China, which is just such a juggernaut, and I don't know if anyone can compete with them.
9: No, China, you cannot compete with China if you are going to them, Stephen, as an individual member state. And that's why Africa needs the integration. Because when you are 16 states in SADC, you can negotiate better with China. Because suddenly you're saying, hey, I have 300 million people here. Although we are not a billion plus like you, we are a sizable community. But if you are not aligned and if you are not coordinated, they are going to go into Lesotho, cut a deal, go into South Africa, cut his own deal. And then they'll almost divide and rule the region. And that's why the integration is important. But Stephen, your point about we share all these unemployment problems with the rest of the continent, but we still have the net inflow, the net influx of immigrants, which tells you something, that people in other SADC countries look at their problems and think, South Africa is having it easy. I can go out there and make a living and generate income and send money back home. And that's why we need the integration. Although we suffer from the same problems, those economies are a lot more informal, and therefore people can take care of themselves. Even if they might look to us like they are poor. And that's why when they come into South Africa, they see so many opportunities, and they are able to build businesses here in areas where South Africans have just been looking on and not doing much. So that's why the integration is so important, because China is taking advantage of the division and is exploiting those divisions and the fact that they are able to cut a deal. A smaller country with Lesotho can negotiate. A smaller country, even South Africa, is not as big as we think it is. So we are not able to negotiate unless we are integrated.
8: I mean, is part of our problem, from the way you're talking, is it the fact that we don't take informalization seriously enough? I mean, we tend to underestimate the informal economy.
9: We do, and we are losing out, because you can look for any researcher, any economics researcher will tell you the bulk of the world economy is generated and driven by small and medium enterprises. We can debate as to how small is small, but informal. So let me give you an example. If you and I went tomorrow and opened a restaurant, Stephen, we're going to hire, say, 5 people to run the restaurant. But if a multinational company opens a branch, they are likely to say, okay, Stephen, you're already running Sandton. Why don't you run Morningside as well? Why don't you run Four Ways while you're at it? Whereas if you and I open another branch, we need other people. That's the advantage of having small businesses. And because we don't take them seriously, we don't roll out the red carpet, as the late Clem Santa used to say. We roll out red tape. We don't allow them to grow, and we don't think they can really drive the economy. When the president says, I'm meeting business leaders, they are looking at JSE listed companies.
10: That, of course, a conversation from the Money Show right here on Cape Talk and 702, hosted by Stephen Grotius, Mondays to Fridays. He was speaking to the author of Africa Bounces Back and a marketing and communication executive at the University of Limpopo. That is Victor Khumuswana. With that, we say good morning and welcome to Early Breakfast on Cape Talk and 702. We in your company until 6 o'clock today, where we always welcome your calls on 021-446-0567 or 11-883-0702. Your WhatsApp messages and voice notes, always welcome to 072-702-1702, 072-567-1567. Coming up on the show today, Liesl van der Veste is in his back. She'll be joining us at about 20 minutes to 5, talking about how Friday nights are moving from bars to fitness studios.
11: Do I know anybody who goes to the gym on a Friday night instead of going out to the bar or to the movie or to the restaurant or whatever else someone might consider entertainment on a Friday? Liesl, though, is one of those people who will then go to a fitness studio on a Friday night. She'll be joining us at about 20 minutes to 5. For travel, we'll be speaking to Leanne Singer, the chairperson of FIDASA here in the Cape, talking about how the industry, the tourism industry, has fared during this winter season. We'll speak to Michael Ngosi after the 5 o'clock EWN bulletin. He's with the South African Spaza and Tuck Shop Association. He will be talking to us about the address that was made by the Minister of Small Business Development regarding the 500 million rand Spaza Shop Support Fund that was announced. Some questions have been asked over verification, over delays, and whether funding is reaching the businesses that it is intended for. If you are a small business or tuck shop owner, have you been a recipient of the fund in any way? And what have you managed to, I suppose, do with the amount of money that has been offered to you? Michael Ngosi will join us at about 5:15 this morning. And then Dr. Elisa Otto will join us at about 10 minutes to 6, a professor at the Department of Political Science at UNISA, reflecting around what could be unlocked with greater participation by the countries in the SADC region. What are the opportunities that South Africa will be able to explore and in a positive light exploit while working alongside our neighbors? Liesl Otto will join us in about 10 minutes to 6 this morning.
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10: 17 minutes now, it is past 4 o'clock. As always, we invite your calls, your WhatsApp messages, and your voice notes. We're asking, on a Friday, do you switch the bar, the restaurant, the club, to go to a fitness studio instead and work out with your chummies? Is that how you're spending your Friday nights, as Liesl van der Veste is and is going to entice us to do so in about 20 minutes? Or do you still use that time to go and catch up on a movie, catch up with some friends, go get some gossip and all of that? And talking about gossip, I got some really good gossip yesterday. Really, really, really good gossip, which obviously I'm not going to share here. Otherwise, what would be the point? But what is your general rule in holding on to gossip when the other person, well, clearly the person I receive gossip about is not my friend. Let's be clear. It's somebody I know, an acquaintance, somebody who would definitely benefit from having the information because it will immaterially impact on their lives, right? So when they find out that people know about this information, it may very well influence decisions that this person makes. And I often wonder, what is the threshold? What is that line or the checkboxes that need to be checked before you go, you know what? It's no longer good for me to keep this as a secret, but it actually is in the best interest of the other person to know the information. I've broken confidence twice before. I've broken people's confidence twice before. Once because somebody's life was in danger and I needed to ensure that they knew what they were getting themselves into. And the decision made by the person was interesting. They opted not to continue on the trajectory, but not for the reasons I offered. Like, they came up with a very different reason why they should extract themselves from that situation. So whether or not me sharing that information out of confidence effectively was useful or not, it almost doesn't matter. But it unburdened me with the responsibility. Do you know what I mean? You sort of go, if only I had shared the information, then this might have been the outcome. At least I didn't have to have that worry. It did end a friendship between me and the person who shared the information. And we connect once in a while. And the person now lives in another part of the world. And whenever they are in Cape Town, we sort of have that polite dance around each other because we still have a lot of friends in common. But certainly the depth of the friendship that we had no longer exists because I used information that they shared with me and shared it with the person who was going to be affected, basically. So for me, definitely if somebody's life is in danger, that's a definite I will tell on you kind of scenario. And then the other one, and all my friends know this, I have no tolerance whatsoever for people who cheat. So if I smell even a hint of cheating, I will firstly confront you and give you a period of time within which you must tell your partner, who would be my friend, or actually even your partner, even if you are my friend, that you must tell this person about the indiscretion. If you don't tell this person about the indiscretion within a period of time, I will then drop very strong hints that the other person must start inquiring A, B, C, D, right? And this one time, the person had used my name to get out of an obligation in order for them to go and enjoy an indiscretion. So they had said to their partner, no, I'm going out with Africa, knowing that the partner trusts that Africa will never permit any kind of untoward behavior. The person didn't even bother to warn me that they had used my name. I then bump into the partner. The partner asks, so, how was so-and-so's party? And I knew exactly what had happened. I knew exactly what had happened because my friend knew that I wasn't coming to the party. They clearly had invited the side piece and had used my name to say I was going to be there to give the partner an assurance that all was going to be hunky-dory. I distracted her. And then the next time all three of us were in the same room, I asked about the side piece in front of the partner. The partner turned to him and said, oh yeah, how is so-and-so? And then 2 weeks later, I'm told they had broken up. I was told off because how could you? And I'm going, no, how could you? You were the one who's cheating on your partner, not me. And then had the audacity to use my good name in order to pursue your in delicate interests. So those are the two times I've spoken out of, I've told on people, if you like. But otherwise, I'm very good at keeping gossip, eh? I'm really, really good at, but you have to tell me it's a secret. Because if you don't tell me it's a secret, I will share it the next moment, right? If you don't say, oh, this is a secret, then I will presume it's information that needs to be broadcasted. So not quite broadcast on this show or in this format, but I will tell people who need to know. So what would be your rules, I wonder? 021-446-0567 or 11-883-0702.
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10: Bafana in Memel saying, morning Africa, some spaza shop owners sold the stock bought by government to foreign nationals looking for quick cash. They knew there won't be any consequence management to that. Bafana, just to get a sense, so they received the money from the government as part of the spaza shop support fund. And then you suggesting, or did the spaza shops receive stock? I'm trying to understand the essence of your message. Did the spaza shops receive stock, which came from the support fund? And then you claiming that the South African nationals then sold that stock to the African nationals and kept the money because they knew that there were not going to be any consequences. Is that what you're suggesting in your WhatsApp? The Small Business Development Minister, Stella Ndabeni, yesterday was to provide an update on the implementation of the Spaza Shop Support Fund. She was expected to provide an update on the processing of applicants as well as the support provided to qualifying South African-owned spaza shops. Also expected to address claims that foreign nationals benefited from the 500 million rand. The president of the South African Spaza Shops, Khotatso Ramatswa, calling on the minister to address the long-standing economic imbalances which exist in the industry. So if you are a person who owns a spaza shop, who benefited from the fund, please explain to us what the benefit was and how you used it in your shop, and has it helped in any way whatsoever. It's an interesting conundrum, that of spaza shops, right? Because by their very nature, they are an informal business, right? They are an informal business, therefore they need to exist and function and work as an informal business. And yet, there needs to be formal support for them, by the sounds of it, through this spaza shop fund that was announced by government. If you are a recipient of that fund and you'd like to share how your business benefited or not from the fund, we certainly welcome your calls.
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10: Fine and warm conditions forecast for most parts of the country today, while rain is expected in the southeast of KwaZulu-Natal as well as parts of the Western Cape. That's according to the Weather Service. In Gauteng, it will be fine and warm across the province. Temperatures in Pretoria, 7 and 28 today. Johannesburg, 5 and 25. Vereeniging, 4 and 26. In the Western Cape, it will be cloudy along the coast with a chance of light rain in places over the Overberg and Garden Route districts. That's going to be this morning. Otherwise, partly cloudy and cold to cool, but warm over the northern parts of the West Coast district. The wind will be light to moderate southwesterly to westerly along the southwest and south coast until midday. Otherwise, light to moderate southerly to southeasterly, but fresh to strong along the west coast. Temperatures in Cape Town, 12 and 19 today. Fredendal, 9 and 27. Riversdale, 19. George, 11 and 17, Worcester 9 and 21, Beaufort West 11 and 23, Oudtshoorn 8 and 19. In KwaZulu-Natal, morning and evening fog patches expected. Otherwise, partly cloudy and cool to warm. It will become cloudy from late afternoon with isolated evening showers and rain in the southeast. The wind will be light to moderate northerly to northeasterly, becoming moderate to fresh southerly to southwesterly in the south from the mid-morning, spreading northwards from the late afternoon. Temperatures in Durban today, 16 and 24, Richards Bay, 14 and 24, Pietermaritzburg, 10 and 26, Ladysmith, 6 and 29.
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10: 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I know beneficiaries who sold their spaza shop stock to foreign nationals looking for quick cash. So Bafana, where those... Okay, never mind. Thank you very much for your message. Rowan, joining us in studio to tell us what's waking you up in Gauteng and in the Cape. Good morning to you.
14: Good morning, Africa.
10: Do you generally have good gossip? Do you receive good gossip? Do you share good gossip?
14: Well, you guys should know. Like, not really, hey.
10: Actually, you are useless. No, truly.
14: No.
10: Why do you think that is?
14: I don't partake. I just listen. Like, I'm like, okay, And they, yeah, but no, I don't have any.
10: Have you come across?
14: My life is pretty boring.
10: Have you come across anything juicy lately?
14: No. My life is not as entertaining as your guys, hey? I've got like two friends and it's done.
10: That is not true. He's got more friends than that. He's not trying to get more friends, please. You're going to be flooded by WhatsApp messages now. Oh, Rowan, I'd love to be your friend. Come, let's hang out every... Anyway... what's waking us up?
14: But on that point, what I do can attest is you've got to tell Africa that it is gossip and that he can't share. Because there are moments, friend, even on show, where I'm like, ha! I told you that in confidence, bruh.
10: Well, you didn't preamble it with that. And if you don't preamble it with that and then literally punctuate it with it at the end, then it will be conversation.
14: No, true.
10: Shabno, there is one topic that I took to air that I remembered afterwards. Oh, he's going to be in so much trouble.
14: Hey, shit.
10: Yeah. Anyway, what's waking us up in Gauteng today?
14: Well, Africa, City Power has announced that they will be hosting weekly imbizos to address Johannesburg's ongoing power outages. The utility says illegal connections, infrastructure theft, and low electricity payments are putting pressure on the network, and this is to kind of address those issues.
10: And Bongani Mingwa, who's he talking to this morning?
14: Well, he will welcome the Department of Justice and Constitutional Development this morning, and they will chat about the proposed laws targeting illegal mining. The bill, open for public comment, proposes fines of up to 100 million rand and prison sentences of up to 30 years.
10: Yeah, we had an analysis on that proposed bill, didn't we, on the show, and it seems that some of the bill is good, but it doesn't go far enough to deal with issues of illegal mining, unfortunately, in this country. What's happening in the Cape?
14: Well, police in the Western Cape have arrested four people linked to an alleged extortion ring targeting more than 50 Somali and Ethiopian-owned spaza shops and small businesses in and around Stellenbosch and Kayamandi. Authorities seized 120,000 rand in cash, four vehicles worth an estimated value of 3 million rand.
10: Down the road, I'd love to know how they managed to identify those four people and get them arrested, because it's proving a challenge, it seems, to get extortionists to be arrested in this part of the country for some reason. Lester Kivett, who's he talking to?
14: Well, he will chat to Dr. Dale McKinley to get his reflections on the ad hoc committee and whether they have enough power to properly investigate some of the allegations brought forward by Mkwanazi.
10: All right. Thank you very much. He has friends, but... Shame, poor thing. I'll stop, Rowan. I'll stop. Rowan is back to taking your calls now on 021-446-0567-011-883-0702. That's what's coming up on the two respective breakfast shows and some of the stories making headlines in your region this morning.
6: Wake up.
7: It's your early breakfast
6: with Africa Milani.
10: All right, let's reflect on some international news. Ukraine seemingly is running out of the Patriot missile launchers. It's the most sought-after weapon in the world, apparently, but sits idle in a cornfield. Its canisters empty, last fired 10 weeks ago, according to a report by CNN. This US-made Patriot interceptor is the focus of a global supply crunch as dozens of countries scramble to reinforce their defense systems. It is one of the few weapons that can take down ballistic missiles in a Gulf torn up by the war with Iran, and especially in Ukraine, savaged by Moscow's nearly nightly surge in attacks that made July the deadliest month for civilians since May 2022. CNN was the first media outlet to be given access to the Patriot on Ukrainian territory, so Ukrainian officials could reveal one fact, that the country has pretty much run out of its interceptors. The 16 tubes of the system that CNN saw show signs of regular use, but its chief engineer in Ukraine, who gave only his first name as Dmytro for security reasons, said he had not seen a Patriot launcher fire for 6 weeks. Ukraine has been reluctant to specify exactly how many interceptors, if any, it has left, with President Volodymyr Zelensky saying that the country needs 5% of the U.S. stockpile to survive the winter, but currently has only 1%. This is a really heartbreaking sight when you have equipment, but you've not been able to intercept any missile, said Dmytro. Ballistic missiles are flying over your head and you are not able to do anything with it. And behind you, there are civilians. The first time he had no interceptors to fire was in December of 2025. It is difficult to describe strong and bad feelings, he said. Like you learn how to walk, but you're not able to walk. You know how to breathe, but you're not able to breathe, he said. The launcher itself is part of a complex system of radars and control centers and is remotely operated, with the unit drivers far from the launcher when it fires. Another crew member, Hiori, who works with the command center, said the judgment on what missile to intercept comes with experience and is given by the unit commander. It's difficult because you see targets flying in that threaten the civilian population, critical infrastructure, as well as the families of my comrades and my own family. He described the feeling of launching the interceptor as something magical. The global crisis is a supply in the supply of Patriot interceptors was fomented by their liberal use in the Gulf in March and April, often to counter relatively cheap Iranian drone attacks. Wealthy Gulf states were thought to have used dozens of the interceptors, and Dmytro said he knew the conflict in the Middle East would ultimately impact on Ukraine. Coalition forces used on average about 225 interceptors per day in the first 4 days of the war with Iran. That's according to the Foreign Policy Research Institute. They noted manufacturer Lockheed Martin made 620 interceptors in 2025, resulting in 132-1 gap between use and production. In January, the Pentagon entered a 7-year deal to get Lockheed Martin to make 2,000 annually by 2030, by which time the war in Ukraine would be 8 years old. So an exclusive story there from CNN, which possibly means that we're seeing more people, more civilians dying than what is necessary because of the interceptor sort of not being used, because there aren't any interceptors for them to fire off, unfortunately.
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10: Liesl van der Westhuizen will be joining us shortly to talk about how Friday nights are moving from bars to fitness studios. No one has taken up the invitation to confirm that they have decided, you know what, it's a Friday, my friends and I are going to go out to the studio and go work out instead of going out and enjoying a tipple or go out and watch a movie or whatever the case may be. But Liesl will tell us how Friday nights are moving from bars to fitness studios in a short while. We'll then speak to Leanne Singer, the chairperson of Hadassah in the Cape, to find out how the tourism industry has fared this winter season. It's generally that time of the year when the specials are on, right? Particularly for us South Africans. We're talking here restaurants, we're talking hotel experiences, we're talking spas, which are usually pumping at top dollar in season, which is from what, November until about March, April, I suppose. And then come May, June, July, it's our turn to enjoy those experiences at a fraction of what they would be charging the summer prices. If you are in the industry, in the tourism sector, wherever you are in the value chain, how, if at all, have you been affected by the winter? Has the winter been miserable from a business point of view for you, or have you managed to actually enjoy good patronage this last couple of months? And what's the plan to get the last of the winter months to get customers to your business? I know people who work at various hotels, for example, here in Cape Town, and while some have generally fared well because there's been an influx, welcomed influx of Saudi Arabians visiting Cape Town at the moment, and they've been taking up hotel space and spending, most importantly, a few of the other hotels have been rather thin, shall we say, as far as the occupation rate is concerned. I haven't been to many restaurants, I must admit, but the ones that I've been to have generally been busy, more busy with locals than with people visiting, for obvious reasons. So that has been good to see. But how has the restaurant trade been affected by the winter season? If you do own an establishment, you can let me know on 021-446-0567 or 118-83-0702. And then Bafana in Memali, still the only person who's emailed me about the Spaza Shop Support Fund, will be speaking to the South African Spaza and Tuck Shop Association after the news to reflect on the support fund that has faced some questions over verification, over delays, and where the funding is reaching the business that it was intended for. The department saying that 930 payments had been made by the end of July, and that fraudulent and foreign-linked applications were stopped before disbursement. The Spaza and Tuck Shop Association will get a chance to respond to some of the briefings made by the minister and the department yesterday. And then, with the SADC Summit underway in Durban, we'll be reflecting on how South Africa chairing the SADC this season will benefit South Africa. What great opportunities are waiting for us to unlock in the region. We'll be speaking to Dr. Lisa Otto from UNISA. She's a professor at the Department of Political Sciences at the University of South Africa at about 10 minutes to 6.
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10: Liesl van der Veste isn't back in the studio with us. Good morning. It's been a while.
16: Good morning, Africa. Good to be back. I was in Joburg. I was emceeing conferences. It feels like I've been away for months, but I'm back.
10: Were you not at High Rocks,
16: and then
10: Cape
16: flew
10: Town?
16: So the function I was emceeing ended at midnight. Had to be up at 5:30 the next morning to fly in to be at the High Rocks start line for my mixed doubles. And then we did a relay team of four ladies, three from the Matsimela Ladies Clinic, Amanda, Lillian, and Caroline Matsimela. And we had the best fun. I do have to say we were probably the last team in. Yes.
10: When did you guys do your...
16: On Friday evening.
10: Oh, Friday. Okay. Yes, no, because yes. I was going to go, okay, so you made Caroline wake up yesterday morning and chat to us because we spoke to Caroline Matsimela yesterday.
16: Yes.
10: But I thought it might have happened on Sunday. No, anyway, no. How did you guys do?
16: We had fun. That was the most important. And when anyone asks, the first thing everyone talks about is their time. I don't care about time. I want to know how much fun you had and what was a lesson you learned out of the event. So that was really incredible. Yeah. So amazing. Amazing to see how hybrid fitness is growing. We're going to see more and more of these type of races. Deadly Dozen is a big one that's going to Joburg in September. That's a hybrid fitness event. Another one called Titan. So we're seeing more and more of these crossover events growing in terms of just fun. And the big thing, and this is what we're talking about tonight, our corporate relay was Friday night, 8 o'clock. We got out of there after 10 or 11, and it was incredible to just be out with everyone. And that's a trend we're seeing. For years, Friday and Saturday nights was about restaurants, bars, late nights. But this fascinating shift that I've been watching over the last year with such fascination, and the data's just come out that younger adults are swapping cocktails for Friday night Pilates, club runs, recovery sessions, gym classes. Not seeing the results in South Africa yet or the research.
10: I was about to say, my Cape Talk and 702 listeners are not biting. I've been asking since 4 o'clock. So Do you opt to go to a studio with some friends on a Friday night instead of going for a movie or a cocktail or whatever?
16: Nothing yet. So it's still crickets in South Africa. And you know me, I'm always ahead. We always talk about things. And a year later, we go, oh, we spoke about that a year ago. But I think it's part of a shift where health is becoming a lifestyle identity rather than something people do just to either lose weight or whatever their target is. And it's just the findings are fine. And it started, I actually started watching it when SoulCycle started. How SoulCycle started is they had a midnight class on a Friday and people came, and that's where the trend came from. So it's ages between 18 to 34. So Africa, we've just missed that mark. They're the ones that are choosing the classes between 7 p.m. and 11 p.m. and they've doubled in the last 2 years worldwide. I'm seeing things like breath work before clubbing. I'm seeing workouts before clubbing. I'm seeing workouts that are becoming clubbing. And I've seen it in Asia as well, the trends in Asia. So it's not just in America and the UK. But we are certainly seeing more running clubs, more sunset hiking clubs, paddle leagues taking part in the evening, wellness festivals that are attracting more people. So that is the big thing. It's not necessarily just one night out, but you'll see those nighttime hikes or those nighttime walks. We've seen it with the nighttime running club. So it's slowly starting to get that trend. And then HYROX had that big Sunday night after party. So it's interesting to see how the shift is changing, and we'll see it in South Africa. Maybe there is I haven't found a fitness studio that's given me a nighttime class on a Friday yet. So if there is one, let us know on the WhatsApp line.
10: Do you find that the organization of these big events around HYROX, Deadly Zone, Deadly Dozen, and so forth? We even had our first big, padel tournament in Pretoria. Like, there seems to be a goal, a reason for doing something beyond just wellness and fitness. Does that help create and foster this culture of, I know it's a Friday night, but before we go and watch the movie, let's hang out and do something at the studio quickly?
16: I think it's about the sense of community. You've got your fitness community that you meet up with, and now you can quickly go get together before a workout, or go walk together, or go run together, hike together, whatever it is. So I think it's more that sense of community, that sense of belonging, that sense of companionship. And then big things like padel or any of the hybrid fitness events, running events, it gives you a reason to train for something. So you've got that point that you're training towards. So that also just helps having that goal at the end. And it doesn't have to be anything as extreme as a HYROX. It could be doing your first park run. It could be doing your first 5K. It could be walking your first 1K. And then you finding your community there that does that with you. And I think that's the big thing. It's that being with someone else that holds you accountable and then makes it more fun.
10: In one of the sort of fitness features, I suppose, we must talk around the venting around the HYROXes in this world. Because when I had friends coming down from Joburg for HYROX Cape Town, but it was a couple of months ago. And this is the second one, and it was sold out. And I believe there's another one planned for Joburg.
16: Yes, in November.
10: And that is probably going to be sold out as well. So there appears to be an appetite for these massive fitness-focused events.
16: I think that the rise of the hybrid event is huge. I mean, HYROX, Deadly Dozen, Titan are the three that I know of in South Africa. And correct me on the WhatsApp line, I haven't come across any others, and I know they are. So please make me aware of them, because I'm still new to this whole hybrid racing event. But you're seeing them in America. I mean, I get males of the top 10 in America that we haven't even seen in this country, which is strength components, which has got a little bit of cardio components into it as well. But And London started out over 2 days for their HYROX. They've got a December entry, and it's 16 days long. And how HYROX works is every 10 minutes, a group of people come out of the start line. So it's not everyone starting at once at 8 o'clock in the morning. Every 10 minutes, a group of people, I think it's 20 or 40 people, head off. And it starts at 7 in the morning, ends 10, 11, 12 o'clock at night. Paris has a big after party in this. Everyone talks about it in this golden dome. I've just seen Shenzhen in China having theirs. I was in Hong Kong earlier this year, and I'll be in Singapore later this year for Hyrox. You're just seeing this big trend around the after party, people from all over the world using it as their holiday destination. What makes it easy as well is your only thing you need to pack is your race kit and a pair of running or walking shoes, which you'll probably use when you travel. So more and more people are centering their holidays around fitness. And we spoke about Fitcations years ago, and people were laughing at us about this. And now we're seeing this trend really emerging.
10: Given all of this,
16: yes,
10: what should gyms and fitness studios be learning from this? Because I've had the misfortune, I suppose, of having to go to gym class at 7 o'clock on a Friday night, and I've been one of two people.
16: How long ago was that?
10: Years ago.
16: Yeah,
10: it was years ago. Whereas had I gone there the day before or any of the preceding 4 days, there probably would have been a few more people, right? But even the 5 o'clock class, which is a popular one, which is the one that I usually take, even that is half the patronage that it usually is. But if this is a trend that is growing the world over, it looks like the gyms must try and push for these time slots on a Friday to be taken up.
16: I think it's still a trend that's growing in South Africa, but I've been to various gyms, and I'm just talking the Western Cape. I haven't been to Joburg or Pretoria yet, and I'm normally quite good at going. So if anyone has an evening class for me to test out, I'm back again in Joburg next week. So it'll be cool to just go and check those classes out. But the few that I've been to, the 5:30 or the 6 p.m. on a Friday or a Saturday night have been packed. And I'm talking, I've been to yoga classes where it's packed on a Saturday evening, and I'm going, who is in a yoga class on a Saturday evening? And it was just a whole mix of internationals and locals. So I think gyms are becoming a community hub rather than places filled with exercise. We are seeing gyms offering silent discos internationally, Pilates evening. They're offering recovery events, wellness workshops, community gatherings. Really, that's what I'm seeing on an international side. And the future belongs to businesses that create belonging, that create that sense of workout. So people return because of relationships as much as results, and it's not just workouts. And members are now looking for the complete wellness experience. So it's not just the gym where you go in gym. You want your recovery, you want your education, you want your movement, you want your social interactions. And there's so many opportunities in South Africa because we've got so many great outdoor spaces. We've got the weather, we've got vibrant fitness communities, growing wellness events. So it's creating more social fitness experiences that can attract more people that never considered themselves gym people. And that's the big thing. People think that if you belong to a gym, you're a gym person, but it's more of belonging to a community that you find you belong in.
10: All right. Liesl, thank you very much. Liesl van der Westhuizen, back with us tomorrow morning again. Liesl, do you know what you're doing
16: tomorrow?
10: Yes,
16: of course I do, because I knew you were going to ask this question. You asked me to do it a while back, but we kept missing each other. The rage workouts.
10: Oh, good.
16: So we'll be talking about, so if anyone's done a rage workout or a rage room or an anger workout class, we're going to talk about that tomorrow.
10: All right. Looking forward to it. Liesl, thank you very much.
6: Join the conversation. You're with Cape Talk.
10: Winter is traditionally a quieter period for many sections of the tourism and hospitality industry. But how has the sector actually performed during this year's winter season? Joining us is Leanne Singer. Leanne, you are the chairperson of FEDASA here in the Cape. A very good morning and welcome to the show.
17: Thank you so much. Good morning. Thanks for welcoming us here.
10: It's usually the time when some of our best restaurants offer what's called winter specials, and then you go to establishments that you would not even think of going to go and stay for a weekend in some of the best parts of South Africa, because they have these specials that are trying to attract, obviously, South Africans to come and enjoy patronage. How has this winter gone?
17: It's honestly been a mixed bag. It started slow, but then it picked up faster than we expected. So June was quite slow. July started off slow, but then gained some momentum. And certainly anecdotal evidence at this stage is suggesting that August is going to end well. International arrivals are back up, right? South Africa's overseas numbers are currently up nearly 6% year on year for the first half of the year, which excludes the greater part of winter, right? And these figures are sitting at just under about 94% of pre-pandemic levels. But here's the interesting fact. Domestic travel has actually gone backwards this winter. So Cape Town's domestic terminal traffic was down between 6 and 9% for April, May and June. We don't have the other stats yet. So it's really a story of two markets moving in opposite directions.
10: Well, I imagine those months of April, May and June is when there was a surcharge in price of tickets because of the conflict in the Middle East. I'm one of those people, for example, Leanne, who was planning to fly up to Joburg with my nephew, saw what price I was being quoted, and then opted to rather get into my car and drive with my nephew and include my cousin. So I still went on the trip up to Joburg, had a wonderful 5 nights, certainly, you know, did the tourist experience, because ultimately both him and the twin cousins were in Gauteng for the first time. So it was a lovely, lovely time. But I definitely thought, I'm not going to pay that amount for just two tickets when it's going to be cheaper for me to just pour fuel into my car. I imagine more South Africans did that, right?
17: Yes. Those stats are harder to track, right? We can only track that contrasting to what did not show up at the airport. It's always hard for us to track, road travelers as an example. But, you know, if the story you painted now painted such a beautiful picture, because it allowed you to experience so many other parts of the country that you would have just flown over and perhaps never touched ground on. So road trips have such a great impact on the smaller communities that would perhaps traditionally not benefit from the tourism market.
10: Do you, from the data you have, do you have any sort of sense as to why then the latter half of winter has seen good business? So what has happened that made South Africa an attractive destination again?
17: I believe it's largely due to the conflict in the Middle East. So travelers who would traditionally have traveled there in the Middle East or have chosen South Africa. One of the big pluses is the addition of additional flights and new airlines. So that's always the biggest boost for any destination, is if we can get travelers here very easily. And there were extra flights added to, for example, Emirates added extra flights from July, which was a huge boost, because that's a great connector hub. Our city's gone on a very active marketing campaign, right? You were our MC at the Invest Cape Town events with Alderman James Force. So we're on a roadshow. We're telling the globe that we are not only open for visitors, but we're open for business. And that certainly has created a lot of demand for Cape Town. And we're seeing visitors from all around the world. Our international traveling is being held up by markets like the UK, Germany, Netherlands, and then our local neighbors who are visiting our country. But an interesting fact is our neighboring countries higher up, Kenya and Tanzania, they are up 145% and more than 150%, Kenya and Tanzania respectively, to their pre-pandemic levels, right? And South Africa is not quite there yet. We're at about 90-odd% of recovery pre-pandemic. Now, we believe that there's one major factor that's contributing, and that is we've not recovered and we've not actively courted the India and China markets. And those are massive markets to any economy. You know, it's such huge populations. If you can get 1% of those visitors, it's life-changing on the ground for a tourism business.
10: Well, we saw some inroads, I suppose, to making traveling to South Africa easier. We know that the visa regime is being looked at and reviewed regularly, and the industry, at least, is very welcoming of some of the interventions that have been made. And the president launching the ETA at OR Tambo, which hopefully would make the getting in and getting out of the country a lot more from an experience point of view, a lot more easier. I imagine those things matter, don't they, Leanne?
17: Yes, 100%, because you market a destination, right? So you say, come visit us. So then we need to make it easy for them to get here. So that's logistically and administratively. So we are very excited about the visa reforms. We're very excited about programs like West Coast Air Access Program. And our new Minister of Home Affairs has the impact that he's had on tourism is just immeasurable in terms of the different reforms. You know, last year we launched the Trusted Tour Operator Scheme, which was specifically to try and court business from India and China, where if you are a tour operator, you have sort of a hot desk, a smart desk within the Department of Home Affairs, where they will bulk handle your applications. But that, unfortunately, has not seen the impact that it has, but certainly all the indicators are in place on paper to really move tourism. And remember, tourism is

0: should your sector be doing to take full advantage of what is left of this winter season?
1: Well, the one little gift that nature gave us was our early flower season, right? And that's great for local and domestic tourism. So if I was a business in any of our, close to any of our beautiful nature reserves and where there are beautiful flowers, I would certainly tell my audiences about that. I would encourage them to visit. It's something that happens for a very short period of time. It's an incredible scenic beauty, and that is something that I would push. And I would get myself ready for season, right? We know these cycles, so I would gear up to make myself as service and season ready as possible, by making sure I've got the right stuff in place, by making sure that I've got my contingency plans, I've got my teams, my rooms are fresh and clean, my equipment's been serviced, to make sure that you can make the most of the upcoming season.
0: All right. Leanne, thank you very much for your time and your insights this morning. Always lovely to chat to you. Leanne Singer is the chairperson of FEDASA Cape. Slow start to the winter season, but we have seen some numbers trickling up in the right direction in the latter half of it. That's it. Where am I going to? I've just arrived. It's 5 o'clock.
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3: Kat Matlala distances himself from other alleged criminals, and Hakainde Hichilema has been re-elected to Zambia's highest office. Good morning, I'm Sfiso Zulu. Alleged crime boss Vusmuzi Kat Matlala has denied having any dealings with murder-accused businessman Katiso Molefe. Matlala testified at the Matlala Commission yesterday. His association with suspects linked to cartels came under scrutiny following allegations that he attempted to establish himself within a syndicate. Matlala acknowledged he personally knew late taxi boss Jotham Sibi, businessman Steve Mutsumi, and alleged tender fraudster Hangwani Maumela, but he denies having any relationship with three other suspected underworld figures.
4: I do not have any relationship with Mr. Katiso Molefe and have never had any dealings with him.
5: For the three, Mr. Mtakati, Mr. Mtetwa, and Mr. Molefe, you indicate that they were friends of Mr. Msibi.
4: Yes.
5: That, should we understand from that you met them at Mr. Msibi's premises, home, residence?
4: Yes, that's correct.
3: A Western Cape High Court judge has advised alleged underworld fixer Ziad Poole to lodge a complaint with police watchdog IPED following allegations he was assaulted by the anti-gang unit. Poole told the court he was attacked by an officer at Paulsmoor Prison last week. He is one of 14 accused, along with alleged underworld gang boss Nafees Modak, who are on trial for allegedly running a criminal enterprise. Carlo Peterson has more.
6: Ziad Poole's lawyer, Advocate Bash Sibda, told the court his client was assaulted by an anti-gang unit member during a routine search when he returned to the facility after a day in court last week. Poole further claims the officials at Paulsmoor Prison stopped him from reporting the incident. Presiding Judge Robert Henney advised Sibda to flag the matter with IPED.
7: Unfortunately, it doesn't have a name, but he says it has seen the official in court. So you can point the official out. But they will do it with what can happen.
4: Thank you.
6: The gang trial is set to resume today. Carlo Peterson, Eyewitness News.
3: And Zambia's President Hakainde Hichilema has won re-election with 60% of votes. The Electoral Commission made the announcement after a race critics say was tightly managed by his government. Last Thursday's election was largely peaceful, but the run-up was tainted by opposition claims of intimidation, arrests, violence and irregularities. The result was widely expected, with Hichilema in power since 2021, facing 13 challenges led by a former provincial minister, Brian Mundubile, making his first bid for the presidency. Electoral Commission of Zambia's chairperson, Magala Zulumus, made the announcement.
8: I therefore declare Hichilema Hakainde S to be president-elect of the Republic of Zambia this 18th day of August 2026.
3: Gold is trading at $4,398.03 an ounce. The rand is at 16.24 to the dollar, 22 rand exactly to the pound, 18.80 to the euro. Brent crude oil is at $91.20.

0: $0.07 a barrel. A fine day in store for Gauteng, Johannesburg, starting at a low of 5 degrees, peaking at 25, Pretoria 7 and 28, Vereeniging 3 and 26. A partly cloudy day is expected for Cape Town, along with a southeasterly breeze, a low of 12 and a high of 19. The top story in EW and the SAR. Alleged crime boss Vusmuzi Kat Matlala has denied having any dealings with murder-accused businessman Katiso Molefe.
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4: Sure, and Kat Matlala yesterday arrived with an army of lawyers. I will confess I have not been paying attention to the Madlanga Commission on a daily basis, as some of us South Africans and our listeners have done so. But tell me, has there anyone else showed up? Has there been anyone else who's shown up with a legal team as massive as that of Kat Matlala yesterday, I wonder? 5 minutes now, it is past 5 o'clock. We're in your company for another 55 minutes. We always welcome your calls on 021-446-0567 or 11-883-0702. Reg in Randburg will start the hour with your call today. You want to pick up on a conversation we'll have later this hour. What opportunities South Africa can enjoy now that they are the chair of the SADC region? Concluding statements shared by President Cyril Ramaphosa, who's now the new chair, yesterday to close off the two-day ordinary summit of heads of state and governments that happened in Durban yesterday. Dr. Lisa Otto from UNISA will be joining us at about 10 minutes to 6 on that topic. We hope then to speak about the Spaza Shop Support Fund and whether it's working. We've got either the president or the deputy president of the South African Spaza and Tuck Shop Association. But I see Rowan is struggling to raise both of them this morning. We hope to bring you that conversation this morning. Still wanted them to reflect on the statements shared by the minister, Stella Ndaba Abrams, yesterday on the Spaza Support Fund. If you are a Spaza Shop owner, if you are a beneficiary of the support fund, and you'd like to share with us what that support fund meant for you and how it contributed towards your business, we're absolutely happy to take your calls on 021-446-0567 or 11-883-0702. Reg, you've called in from Randburg. You want to talk about collaboration within the African countries. Good morning.
5: Morning, sir. Morning, Mr. Africa. Yes. You see, Africa, SADC, I think they have to change the education system, because at the moment, our kids, they grow up knowing nothing. They finish matric knowing nothing. No agriculture on them, no carpentry, no building. And they just enter the job hunting system. While they don't have anything, only they have a matric certificate. Because they are not all who are going to university. But if we can start a SADC and teach those primal kids how to grow vegetables, how to do buildings, or bring those teachers from China and India and come and teach our kids how to make small things, e.g. spoons, those small things, and they grow up having something so that when they go job hunting, they can do something, they have something. At the moment, the farms, they were crying, maybe in KZN, about the harvest of sugarcane. But someone who grow up knowing how to do agriculture, he'll just go there and get a job, because that thing is on him. You know, small minds, they always grow up knowing whatever you teach them, they grow up with it. But if you teach someone who's above 20, that person, he just do it on the sake of, I must say, have a job. Not because it's on him.
4: Do you find that to be the case in the majority of the SADC region, or Because I know, and I certainly identify those challenges within a South African context, Reg. For a country investing as much as we are in education, what we're getting out of it is actually really poor, quite frankly. And I know, well, at least somebody was referenced, who is a Zimbabwean national working legally in South Africa, who's opted to send their child back to Zimbabwe in order for them to have education in Zimbabwe, because the quality of the output of education in Zimbabwe, despite its challenges, is still superior to that of South Africa. Is this something that is resonant across the region, do you think? That notion of we are not adequately educating our children to prepare them for an economy?
5: It's true, Africa, because I was, as I listened to President Ramaphosa talking about the raw material must be processed here. Who will process that raw material? You'll bring a company from China to process that raw material, and you'll bring those Chinese workers to do those jobs. Our kids, they don't know nothing about processing those raw materials. It's what I'm talking about, whereby education, where young kids, they must be taught how to do those things. For example, in mining, you kids there in Germany or whatever, they're overseas, they're being taught about mining, but there are no mines in Germany. They'll come and do the mines here in Africa. So at the end of the day, us blacks will always cry that there is no jobs and there is nothing. Whilst our kids are still small, we must start there. We teach them those skills. Whilst they're still young, they grow up with these things on them. So that when they grow up, they have that thing on them that, I must, if things goes better, I must open a company or something which manufactures something. It's how the economy would grow.
4: All right. Reg, thank you very much. Reg calling us there from Randburg. More of your calls on 021-446-0567 or 11-883-0702. South Africa assumed the presidency of the SADC region, the Southern African Development Community. Yesterday marked the closing of the 46th Ordinary Summit of Heads of State and Government. It concluded in Durban in KwaZulu-Natal. And here are some of President Ramaphosa's closing statements, where he emphasized the need to accelerate implementation across the region.
6: We are determined to work towards increasing access to electricity. Our region must, in the end, have access to energy to at least 85% by 2030. But access alone is not enough. Our households and businesses need electricity that is reliable, affordable, and increasingly generated from the diverse energy resources with which our region is blessed. We will strengthen regional electricity interconnection on an ongoing basis and accelerate investment in generation and transmission, so that energy can move efficiently between our countries. So we are going to be and will continue to be project focused. We will bring the same urgency to water and sanitation. We will ensure that our people still do have reliable access to clean water and adequate sanitation. Investment in water, sanitation, energy and transport infrastructure is not simply an investment in physical assets. It is an investment in human dignity, economic opportunity, and the future productive capacity of our region. Your Excellencies, none of these ambitions, and these are great ambitions, can be achieved without financing. We will therefore strengthen our ability to mobilize domestic, regional, and international resources for implementation of the Regional Indicative Strategic Development Plan and the SADC 2050 Vision.
4: The president went on to say that progress must be measured in tangible outcomes, including increased electricity generation and transmission, improved infrastructure, reduced border crossing times, expanded intra-regional trade and jobs created. Those were some of the closing statements of President Cyril Ramaphosa at the 46th Ordinary Summit of the SADC Heads of State and Government in Durban. Unusually, they did not share the communique, the president saying that they will email it, didn't quite say that, I suppose, to the people who I imagine were in attendance. Usually the communique is shared before, or at least on the last day, so that we can start analyzing it. Because remember, the ministers would have started working on it in the meeting ahead of that summit. On education in the region, and I imagine particularly South Africa, Regin Renberg suggesting that we need to better prepare our children, our learners, through the primary and secondary schooling. Kagiso, you've got some thoughts. What can we do, do you think, to encourage our kids to be better prepared for the world? Good morning.
7: Good morning. How are you?
4: I'm good. I'm very well, thank you. How are you?
7: Yeah, I'm right. Yes. Well, okay. My view on this, I know the SADC region, like you met, and then, but in South Africa, the most important thing, I think we do have this CSIR, and then is a council for research. And I know that it is underutilized, according to me. People, we need to encourage our youth to actually start further, to start harder and become, and we start to research. You know, in our minerals, we have minerals, we can be able to research and be able to industrialize it. Because at this moment, we keep on talking about the Chinese and then somebody bringing this into our country. When are we doing things ourselves? When are we going to be able to look at what we have and be able to research and be able to manufacture things internally ourselves? Because really, that's what all the economy, they are actually the bolster against. They bolster against their own manufacturing, their own things that they do have. So we do have all our mineral, we have the wealth. But however, we still depend on, we'll depend on somebody come and bring us. We always keep on becoming consumers. We keep on being depending on the imports that people are bringing to our own country. We have a very good body, the CSIR. We encourage our young people and study further and become researchers. And the research and all those researches, out of it, we are able to manufacture something. So that's actually the take, my view about this thing. I think it's something that we have been overlooking at people. They don't look at it and say, how do we go to be able to revitalize the what you call the economy? How do we look at our country and see how can we able to capitalize on what we have other than looking at what the world can be able to give it to us?
4: All right.
7: Can go to Saudi Arabia, and then that's actually my view about this whole thing. But yes, that's my comment with regard to this whole matter about the unemployment, especially for the young people.
4: Yeah. So thank you very much indeed. The CSIRI, of course, the Council for Scientific and Industrial Research, which undertakes directed multidisciplinary research and technology innovation that contributes to the improved quality of life in South Africa. For example, one of the last things that they have contributed to is what's called Port Ops, which is a decision support platform developed for the Transnet National Ports Authority, which will soon assist the Port of Cape Town in improving container planning and handling operations at the container terminal. The tool is designed to support cargo owners, the fresh produce industry, as well as exporters. The CSIRI developed predictive wind model, scheduled for release later this year, will deliver more reliable wind predictions across two forecast horizons by integrating wind operability forecasts with operational decision support. Both forecasts will feed into an operability forecast. These forecasts then are integrated with operational data within the port ops platform to indicate when the port is likely to be windbound. This integration provides valuable decision support for operational planning across the 10-minute to 5-day forecast horizon that it will make available. That's a tool that has been researched by the CSIR.
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4: Well, as you can anticipate, we've not been able to raise either one of our guests from the the South African Spaza and Tuck Shop Association. Neither the president nor the deputy president able to join us this morning. We wanted them to reflect on statements made by Stella Ndabeni Abrams, the Minister for Small Business Development, yesterday around the Spaza Shop Fund. Once again, an invitation if you are a recipient of the fund and would like to share how it has helped you, you are more than welcome to call me 021-446-0567 or 11-883-0702. Some of the figures shared by the Department of Small Business Development yesterday: as of the 31st of July 2026, 5,327 applications were received, 1,386 of them were approved, 83.9 million rand was disbursed effectively, 57 million of that was in stock and development support to about 933 shops, Spaza shops that were supported. The department continues to support Spaza shops through the access to stock and development support. Thank you very much, RJ, for sharing that informational with that with us. It's also the informational we had access to in preparation for that interview. If you're a beneficiary of the fund in one way or the other, one of the 1,300 Spaza shops that did benefit from the fund, do tell us how you made best use of that support and how it had helped your business in any way. You know the numbers to call: 021-446-0567, 021-883-0702.
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4: 24 minutes now, it is past 5 o'clock. Sunrise in Johannesburg will complete at 6:34 this morning, and in Cape Town at 7:22. Lehlonolo Tobela, forecaster with the South African Weather Services, joining us on the line now. Good morning to you.
11: Bob Africa, good morning. How are you?
4: I'm very well, thank you very much. How are you doing?
11: Well, thanks for asking.
4: No, because I want to reflect on a conversation that John Matham had on Cape Talk yesterday. Because you know we counted down to day zero. Was it 2017, 2018 sometime? When we had three consecutive years of a drought. And many people have feared that we haven't actually had enough rainfall this winter.
11: We've spoken
4: about how we're expecting below average. And he was actually reflecting that as much as we haven't seen deluges of rain and more consistent rain, which obviously is important for predictability and for agriculture, when we did see rain, we saw not sufficient amounts of rain, but enough rain for this not to be a drought, as other people are calling it. The dam levels are sitting at 70-odd percent at the moment, which is not ideal. They're below where they were a year ago for sure. But he was suggesting that perhaps we're not at a stage as yet where we need to increase water tariffs and start, you know, we all need to be water sensitive when it comes to consuming water for sure, but we don't need to put in those punitive measures. Would you agree with that person?
11: You know what? It depends on what you were doing with the amounts of rain that you received. Were you preserving it well? And if obviously you have enough amounts, then it will help. But with El Nino coming through, it will also depend on how long that lasts. Because with the strong El Nino, we're expecting no rain, or I'd say below normal rain. But for the western parts, you don't receive rain in summer. So imagine having more hot days with about 70% of what the water you had. So he's right in saying that we had extreme in terms of the number of amounts of water that would fall in terms of the burst. But how much of that was preserved, you know? And if there was enough, then I think it would obviously sustain into the next summer, or I'd say into the next winter for your case. But depending on how severe El Nino is, because we're expecting below normal rains for the summer rainfall areas. And with that happening, obviously you also get to be impacted because you didn't get enough rain, but you had extreme amounts when you had rain. So it all depends on what you've preserved and how much you have and how long the El Nino will prolong to.
4: I suppose the lesson in all of this, while the tariffs might not be extreme, they've been continuous, by the way. We've been with water tariffs throughout. It does not absolve us of the responsibility to be very conscious of how much water we use when we're taking a shower, when we are, when you boil. It's amazing. I mean, there are still people who fill a whole kettle to boil it in order to make one cup of tea, which just doesn't make sense. Not from a water point of view, but also from an electricity point of view. Anyway, with that out of the way, what weather are you promising us today?
11: We're expecting fine conditions across most parts of the country, except for the Western Cape, where you'll be cloudy along the south coast with a 30% chance of showers and rain. It will be cool along the coastal areas, except for George, where it will be cold with a maximum of 17 degrees, a minimum of 11, Riversdale 9 and 19. But it will be warm in Fredendal with a maximum of 27 degrees and a minimum of 9. In Cape Town, expect a cool day with a maximum of 19 degrees with a minimum of 12 this morning. But if you're in Gauteng, expect a fine day with warm temperatures into the afternoon. Pretoria will peak at a maximum of 28 degrees today with a minimum of 7. In Johannesburg, 5 and 25. And if you're in Vereeniging, expect a warm day with a maximum of 26 degrees and a minimum of 3. For tomorrow, we're still expecting some cool conditions across most parts of the central and the southern parts of Gauteng with a fine day, but it will be warm in places over the northern parts of Gauteng. But if you'll be in the Western Cape, expect a fine day with cool temperatures, except for the south coast, where we're expecting partly cloudy conditions with cool temperatures into the afternoon for tomorrow. tomorrow. And that's the weather for today into tomorrow.
4: Thank you very much, Lehlo Nolo. He'll be back with us tomorrow morning for another forecast of what your day is going to look like.
1: EWN Business.
4: 28 minutes now, it is past 5 o'clock. The coal miner Thungela Resources had a stronger first half of 2026, helped by higher coal prices, increased export volumes and lower costs. The company's earnings almost doubled to 1.3 billion rand. The miner saying shareholders will receive an interim dividend of 5 rand and 50 cents per share. During the reporting period, coal exports increased to 8.5 million tons, helped by improved rail performance in South Africa, as well as stronger production from its Australian operations. However, a stronger rand reduced some of the benefits from higher international coal prices. The mining company has kept its production cost as well as spending forecasts unchanged, but remains cautious about global coal markets and currency movements. Consumer goods and milling company RCL Foods, in the meantime, expects its profits for the year to June 2026 to be between 30% and 35% lower than last year. The company says the decline was mainly driven by weaker performance in its sugar and pet food business. Cheaper imported sugar and weak tariff protection hurt local sales. More sugar had to be sold into lower price export markets while production costs continued to rise. In the pet food division, production distributions linked to food safety issues affected supply. Sales volumes fell by 20.5%, with the company also reporting higher stock write-offs. The culinary and baking businesses performed better despite pressure on sales volumes. RCL Foods says the sugar industry is still waiting for clarity on those tariffs. On to the markets now. JSE started the week strong, up more than 600 points. The rand is flat this morning. You can buy a US dollar for 16 rand and 24 cents, the euro for 18 rand and 80, the British pound for 21 rand and 99 cents. Gold is at a lower level of $4,400 an ounce. Platinum at $1,756 an ounce. Oil up 1%. You can buy a barrel for $91.21. Mateo will be back with more business news after 6. It does bring the time now to 29 minutes to 6 o'clock. And Sifiso Zulu, you've got the latest from EWN. Good morning.
0: Thanks, Africa. Good morning. Alleged crime boss Vusmuzi Khet Matlala has expressed his disdain for so-called political fixer Brian Mokgosi, and this was at the Madlanga Commission. Matlala appeared before the Commission of Inquiry yesterday after he was subpoenaed to testify. He refused to answer questions linked to his multi-million rand health care tender with SAPS, citing concerns he may implicate himself. The state has reopened its case in the Usindiso building fire after questions were raised about the identities of some of the victims. Judgment was expected to be handed down yesterday against the man accused of starting the blaze, Thembiso Mhlalose, in the Johannesburg High Court sitting in Palm Ridge yesterday. 76 people died, including 12 children, when the fire ripped through the hijacked building in 2023. And Zambia's President Hakainde Hichilema has won re-election with 60% of votes. The Electoral Commission made the announcement after a race critics say was tightly managed by his government. Last Thursday's election was largely peaceful, but the run-up was tainted by opposition claims of intimidation, arrest, violence and irregularities. A fine day in store for Gauteng, Johannesburg, starting at 5 degrees, peaking at 25, Pretoria 7 and 28, Vereeniging 3 and 26. A partly cloudy day is expected for Cape Town, along with a southeasterly breeze, a low of 12 and a high of 19 degrees.
12: And in the traffic in the city of Tshwane, we've got some delays on the N1 South. This is just as you come out of the N4 towards Sefako Makgato exit. It's due to roadworks that are taking place along the route then. If you are traveling in Devland, we've got roadworks that are taking place. This is along the Golden Highway. Just as you approach East Street, this is due to those long-term roadworks taking place along the route. And then if you're traveling in Cape Town, please do slow down. There's misty conditions across Cape Town. Please switch your headlights on, maintain a safe following distance, and drive with care.
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4: 27 minutes now it is to 6 o'clock. Mawanda, I meant to ask this yesterday, but then we spoke about the World Cup not being a cup and being a trophy instead. Novak Djokovic was booted out of the first round, I think, of the Cincinnati Open, and it seems that he suffered a heat stroke. Surely there are health measures in place that the tournament directors need to observe, and at some point will need to stop play if it gets too hot for the players to endure. Or is it a case of, you know what, it's part of the test, your ability to endure the elements, including extreme heat? Good morning.
13: Good morning, Africa. I think player safety has to come first at all times. When the heat gets to a dangerous level where players are actively in the line of danger, tennis is not a life or death sort of sport. It should not come to that. But I found it interesting listening to Novak Djokovic in the press conference afterwards, talking about a condition that he's had for 5 years. First, I've heard of it, but he was talking about it affects him, especially in hot and humid conditions, and he's not able to produce his best. So I do think in this particular instance, it's probably more of a personal thing and time and his body catching up to him, perhaps. I don't think it was as dangerous as that for every other player that is playing out in Cincinnati. And having said that, I know that there's also been a lot of complaints of a packed schedule, and a lot of players talking about that they have to go straight from Canada straight to Cincinnati, and then from here it'll be straight into the US Open. So that is also something that needs to be discussed. Perhaps
4: this is what happens during the grass court, right? There's a very short window after the French Open for people to participate in tournaments to get them ready for Wimbledon. We know this to be true, and it's also true about the tournaments leading up to the US Open as well. So people must just deal with it. More importantly, I see he's teamed up with Sabalenka for the U.S. Open mixed doubles for this upcoming tournament. Now, that's potentially an exciting team, isn't it?
13: Yeah, 100%. They've done this wonderful thing at the U.S. Open where the doubles are going to be just superstar lineups, the mixed doubles. For instance, there's one with Naomi Osaka, and I think it's Kaina Shikori. And there's a couple of others which are really, really interesting. But on that subject of a packed schedule, I feel nothing for tennis players who can play. You're just going to have to pick and choose which tournaments you're able to go to and which ones you can't. And you'll sacrifice ranking points and the like, and whatever paychecks that come with that, because you are earning millions and millions already. It can't be that. It's a thing that requires, you know, broader sympathy from the public.
4: It's only the elite players who earn millions. Everyone else is grafting and having to travel using economy and all of that. So,
13: and if you're going to travel the world and earn your money and whatever else, you'll do it. Simple.
4: All right. What do you have in your sporting report?
13: Thank you very much, Africa. Well, Springbok coach Rassie Erasmus has injury concerns over captain Siyabonga Kolisi and prop Oxen Chair ahead of this week's first test against the All Blacks. Kolisi has been recovering from a hamstring injury sustained 10 days ago, while Oxen Chair has suffered a knee injury back in July. And Erasmus is hopeful that the pair will be able to get through training this week and be in contention to be selected for Saturday's game at Ellis Park. Apart from those, Erasmus will have a full squad to choose from and will name his team to play on Thursday afternoon. Spain captain and Manchester City midfielder Rodri is on the brink of signing for Barcelona. The Ballon d'Or winner and World Cup player of the tournament is expected to complete his medical assessment later today after City and Barca agreed a fee of around £64 million for the player, who had a year left on his contract. And LIV Golf has cancelled its season-ending team championship tournament in Michigan. The Breakaway League confirmed that the event would no longer be staged in order to allow all of its resources to be used to put plans in place for the 2027 season. It's the second LIV tournament to be cancelled this year after the event in New Orleans was scrapped in June. Mawande Mateza, Eyewitness News Sport.
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4: Bongani joining me in studio now to tell us what's coming up on the show. Good morning.
14: A very good morning. Indeed, I do. Africa, yesterday we spoke about this extraordinary story from the city of Ekurhuleni, the school of 2,068 learners, to be quite specific, with 40 toilets, but only 16 working. How did we get here? And we've tried to get explanations from various players in that story, in that saga. And of course, as you might expect, a number of them ducking and diving. But we thought we'd bring Equal Education to come and talk to us about how prevalent this kind of thing is across South African schools. They watch, of course, they keep a close eye on infrastructure and all matters education related, particularly when it comes to basic education. So we'll bring you up to speed about that and how that kind of thing happens without anyone seeming to notice, and what should happen when informal settlements, for example, spring up without being part of the urban planning of a community. How should we deal with schools that don't have permanent structures? And we're hearing this, of course, in the context of other schools being closed because they just don't have enough learners attending. And then new legislation looking at tougher laws for illegal mining. Often when Zamazamas are caught, it's a minimal nominal fine of 300 rand or so, and off you go, Bob's your uncle. There's new legislation being proposed, and the idea, of course, is to also nab the kingmakers, the kingpins, the people behind the scenes who essentially are pulling the strings for the foot soldiers. So we'll speak to the Department of Justice and Constitutional Development about that. And then we'll bring you up to speed with this awful, awful story. His body was found on Friday. Jason Arde, the professor from Cambridge, has been facing enormous media scrutiny and attention since it emerged that there were questions about his biography and even accusations of plagiarism. We'll speak to Professor Shepherd Mbofu, who is from the Department of Communication Science at UNISA. And then, of course, we now know who the winner of MasterChef South Africa Season 6 is. So Andrew Benji will be back to talk to us about what comes next for him. And this is not at all, I promise you, Africa, this is not at all related to the little muffled sounds we just heard in the background there. Yes. But our question this morning, I promise you it's not. You can ask my producers. Our question this morning is, are there occasions or places where you just wish people would keep quiet?
15: Yeah, now.
14: Have there been? No, but I'm talking, you're in a formal setting, and you just and it drives you crazy because people are speaking and it's not appropriate.
15: You and I have been doing the MCing game now for a very long time. And because we've been doing it for a while, we generally, I think, are better placed in determining when would be the good moments to intervene and when would not. And event planners sometimes just come up with these elaborate programs that have these small breaks in between. And you're going, you know what? Once you have a captured audience, do everything you need to do and then release them to be social afterwards. This notion of here are two speakers, we'll now break for 15 minutes and then you'll be back and then sit down quietly again. For me, that's when I find it most difficult, sort of trying to get everybody back into the room, particularly when there's like a big moment that is yet to come. I wish event planners and organizers of these events could realize that once you've set everybody down, give them the shortest but most impactful program possible. Deliver all the information you need to deliver, because that's when you're going to have them quiet. And then once you release them for social engagement, that's it. Don't try and get them back into the room again.
14: That's you and I as far as emceeing is concerned, but not everybody is an MC. We'd like to know from 702 Landers, on what occasion or event have you been and you just wanted people to shut up?
15: Have a good show. We're going to be on 702 this morning.
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2: Join the conversation.
15: Well, this incident highlighted a couple of things. One, my two producers are clearly on their phones a lot, because they should have both acknowledged, wait a minute, there's something wrong that is going on. And context, poor Lester, sitting across me, we're catching up while Bongani is sharing with you what your what the menu is for his show, while also obviously commenting sometimes on some of the stories that Bongani is doing. And then he has his left elbow on the microphone, on the button to switch on the microphone that thankfully is furthest away from us. I'm seeing a red light. I'm going, there's a red light on. And Conley is busy on his phone. Rowan doesn't know what's potting. And I'm going, can somebody fix the red light?
16: And that's how men get caught out for gossiping. And they get sloppy. They get sloppy.
15: Just to explain what that moment was. Morning, Lester.
16: I agree. Men gossip the most. Men gossip the most. There are other things that are gendered. Like, I think men tell the most lies. Women tell the biggest lies. I think there's also...
15: That is also true.
16: Yes.
15: That is also true. What I found with men, if a man is going to lie, they're going to oversupply you with detail. Mm-hmm. And often detail that is made up.
16: And you have to lie more.
15: And you have to lie more in telling that lie. Whereas the best liars for me are the one... I won't mention the person's name, but the person was on a popular podcast and they were talking about cheating. And she said, men will tell you where they will be.
16: Mm.
15: I know on Friday night, the boys and I are going out, between 8 and whatever. Therefore, you don't have to say anything.
16: Yeah.
15: And not to say that she was necessarily participating, but that's an opportunity for her to do whatever she wants. Because on a Friday night at 8 o'clock, you're going to be out with the boys, and therefore they could be, you know, receiving friends, for example, for whatever the case may be. She hasn't lied.
16: But because you've been in management before.
15: Yes.
16: You gossip as if you're detailing like a circular, like office information.
15: What do you mean?
16: So you gossip with such authority.
15: Oh, I see.
16: That you think it's an instruction, that as if it's a no. There was a board decision that was made, and so it's like okay, because then it's not gossip. You're just simply just relaying information.
15: And as I said to Rowan, unless you want me to keep in a secret, preamble it with that, and punctuate it with it at the end.
16: No.
15: I will assume that if you can't hold on to it, what makes you think that I'm going to be able to hold on to the information?
16: No. What is the Greek? This. I remember reading it many, many years ago. The man who couldn't keep a secret, he dug a hole, and he whispered the secret into the hole. And then when they later planted wheat on that area, as the wind blew, the whispers of the secret were carried on the wind through the stalks of the wheat. So don't
15: That's
16: even
15: wonderfully romantic.
16: So don't even go dig a hole and whisper.
15: No,
16: it.
15: No, definitely not.
16: Just keep it to yourself. The main conversations that we were having, and yesterday we started this conversation asking about the perfect cup of tea, and of course, a perfect cup of tea is subjective. But we actually found this tea scientist, a dinkum tea scientist, to say, well, there is actually science behind a good cup of tea. We'll start the show with that. And then Madlanga Commission Light, Diet Madlanga, Commission Zero. Is that what the ad hoc committee is? There's back and forth about finding people criminally liable to any wrongdoing based on the allegations of Nhlanhla Mkhwanazi. But that's not the job of the ad hoc committee. So what is it supposed to do? Going to be speaking to analyst Dale McKinley about that at 7 o'clock. And 800 million rand budgeted for Operation Prosper with seemingly very little intervention from the SANDF. I'm seeing what's happening in the areas of Johannesburg, also plagued with gang violence over the last while. Also seems like intensified violence here. There's something like 8 people murdered in Cape Town every single day. I'll speak to the chairperson of the Cape Crime Crisis Coalition, Dr. Llewellyn McMaster, at about 20 minutes past 7 o'clock. There's also the Africa Report with the Continent. And do you like caviar?
15: I mean, I don't go seeking it, but if it's in, you know, a dish that is presented in front of me, I will enjoy it, yes.
16: No, speaking to Bianca Resnikoff with the Luxury Lowdown, I just know that snookro is 125 rand a kilo at my local fisheries, and I prefer that. All that and more between 6 and 9.
15: Lester, have a good show. Lester Kiverton, good morning, Cape Town, in 13 minutes.
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4: We go to Lebanon this time around. A Lebanese singer-songwriter based in Paris as well as London. He rose to prominence after the release of his first extended play, Dodgy Holiday, which was released in 2006. It contained their debut single, Relax, Take It Easy, which we'll be playing in a moment. The track was released in October of 2006, topping the charts throughout Europe. This man was born on this day in 1983 in Beirut in Lebanon. What is his name?

0: He was born on this day in 1983, and in 2006, he gifted us with Relax, Take It Easy, which went to the top of the charts across Europe, a track released in October of 2006 and topping the charts throughout Europe. His first full-length studio album, Life in Cartoon Motion, was released the following year on Island Records, was led by the single Grace Kelly, which topped the UK singles charts rather for 5 weeks starting in January of this year. What is the name of this Lebanese-born singer-songwriter based in Paris and London primarily? If you know and you'd like to gain and earn those bragging rights today, all you have to do is give us a call on 021-446-0567 or 11-883-0702. EWN Traffic. It's one of those tracks where you go, I know that song. Oh, yeah, that jam. I like that jam. But you don't know who sings it. Hey, good morning.
1: Very good morning, Africa. Yeah, or if you listen to KFM and 947, you'll know who the artist is, but you'll not know like that they are Lebanese, like you just mentioned right now, and that they also are actors and producers of some sort. So, yeah, I guess you're right.
0: Ah, is he an actor as well? I know nothing about this man.
1: Yeah, he is, but I mean, it's one of those actors that you don't really know where they appear on or shows they've done, you know. So, yeah. Also, does he have any work other than this song? Because this is the one song that most people know him for. I don't know if he's got other,
0: he's released
1: top charting songs.
0: The Boy Who Knew Too Much in 2009. With the single We Are Golden, which was a top five single for him. His third studio album, The Origin of Love, in 2012. In fact, reaching number one on the French album charts. And then there was a French song that went to the top of the charts, which I'm not even going to try and butcher with trying to pronounce it. He's released albums No Place in Heaven. There's another one, My Name Is, and obviously I can't share his name because otherwise I'm giving the game away. And he sings seemingly in both French and English, which makes sense. He's based in London and in Paris at the same time.
1: Well, I guess, you know, he's got more than Relax, Take It Easy, which is one that we are most familiar with.
0: Are we going to be relaxing and taking it easy on the roads?
1: Well, yes, please, especially if you're traveling in Cape Town, because we do have misty conditions across the city. So please do slow down, drive with care and keep your headlights on. And if you are traveling in Gauteng, particularly along the Maekwan North, we've got traffic piling up already just as you approach the Crown turn off. And there's also a bit of a hold up on the N3 North. Those roadworks are still causing delays there. So please approach with care. More updates at the top of the hour for both stations. Do stay tuned.
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0: Romy, you are the first person to call in from Cape Town. What is the name of this Lebanese-born singer-songwriter who was born on this day in 1983 in Beirut, in Lebanon? Good morning.
3: Good morning. Hi, Africa. It's Mika.
0: It is indeed. Mika, spelled M-I-K-A. But he was born Michael Holbrook Penimum Jr., but he's known professionally as Mika. Romy, this is not the only song of his that you know, right? You know other music that he's recorded. Yeah.
3: Yeah, I'm a big fan.
0: Oh, good. Good, good, good. Have you ever seen him performing live? No.
3: I haven't seen him, but I've seen, I'm dating myself here, a DVD of one of his concerts.
0: Ah, fantastic. And should he come to South Africa one day, he's the kind of artist one should clam up and get tickets for, right?
3: Yeah, definitely.
0: All right. Robbie, congratulations. Well done. Drive safely. And a happy birthday to Michael Holbrook Penimum Jr., better known as Mika, who gave us, amongst others, Relax, Take It Easy.
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2: This is Africa Milani on Early Breakfast.
0: President Cyril Ramaphosa delivered the closing statement at the 46th Ordinary Summit of the SADC Heads of State and Government in Durban yesterday, emphasizing the need to accelerate implementation across the region. The question we're asking this morning, now that we are the chair of the SADC, what can we do to ensure maximum benefit for the country? Dr. Lisa Otto is a professor at the Department of Political Sciences at UNISA. Lisa, very good morning and welcome to the show.
5: Good morning, Africa. Thank you for having me.
0: A lot has been said and reported around the March on March, marching to the ICC yesterday, obviously sharing similar sentiments as they did in the build-up to June 30th. And that seemed to potentially run the risk of derailing what is actually important business that is being discussed by SADC. From what you've gleaned, Lisa, what opportunities are there for South Africa's chairmanship of SADC over the next 12 months that we should be exploring?
5: I think the opportunities are difficult, as you say, set against this moment. We find ourselves in Africa where we're really not very popular at all as a result of xenophobia and the narrative that's predominant around migration at the moment. I think it's very difficult for us to advocate for, you know, free movement and the kind of measures that need to be taken in order to open up trade and to facilitate that trade when we seem to be so against having other people from Africa within our country. So I think it's a very difficult moment against which we need to be pursuing issues around trade, issues around increasing that intra-regional trade around peace and security and so on.
0: Because the objective is to push intra-SADC trade towards 50%. I'm not sure what the current levels are, but 50% is quite significant.
5: Yes, I think the current levels are around 20%. And I think obviously there are lots of opportunities for South African banks and retailers, construction companies, logistics operators, and the like to deepen that integration. But I think there's a lot of friction already in terms of businesses that are out there because of how South Africa is being perceived. And then I think we've got logistical challenges as well around our transport corridors, our ports, around the regional power supply, and around beneficiation. And so there are a lot of challenges. And I think, President Ramaphosa has already hinted to the need for moving away from rhetoric actually towards implementation. And then that's the gap there at the moment.
0: Yeah. I imagine another area of focus was that of energy, right? Thankfully, South Africa is, in the main, has said goodbye to load shedding. But our neighboring countries are saddled with energy challenges. What opportunities lie there, do you think?
5: Yeah, I think there are opportunities perhaps in ensuring how we got over the load shedding challenge, which I think is something of, it feels like something of a miracle for South Africans who have saddled with it for so long. But, there are other opportunities in terms of perhaps the development of nuclear, in terms of hydroelectric energy, and in terms also of the gas resources that are off, both coasts. There are challenges to that as well, particularly if we're thinking in Mozambique around the insecurity in Cabo Delgado and the impact that has on the gas industry. So I think some interlinkages there between the developmental challenge and the security issues that are ongoing and that I think SADC has struggled to address.
0: And then on the issue of migration then, Lisa, how does President Ramaphosa use this chairmanship, do you think, to reset our relationship with the rest of the continent, where migration obviously continues to be a challenge? And I think it was the foreign minister of Lesotho, Minister Tau, who said that the issue of migration is a challenge for the entire region. How does he use the region to help address issues of migration, do you think?
5: I think it's a difficult one, because I think on the one hand, it's tied to the fact that we're going to see this kind of dissatisfaction because we still continue to struggle in South Africa with our triple challenge of poverty, inequality, and unemployment. And so obviously we need to be

0: actually gain the respect of other countries who want to be led by us rather than feeling that we are kind of forcing matters. So I think it really is a difficult one to manage. And ultimately, you know, free and open kind of movement of people is at the center of the regional economic integration vision. And so, you know, there's a difficult balancing act, but I think we need to move away from a narrative, this kind of damaging narrative that we have around migration, towards one where we can see the benefits of it as well. So a difficult task, I think, for South Africa in that regard.
1: For sure. Lisa, thank you very much for your insights this morning. Dr. Lisa Otto, professor in the Department of Political Sciences at UNISA, reflecting on South Africa's chairmanship of SADC for the next 12 months. Bongani, coming up on 702 Breakfast, we'll speak to the Department of Justice and Constitutional Development about the proposed laws targeting illegal mining in South Africa. And Lester Kivett on Cape Talk will speak to Dr. Dale McKinley, getting his reflections on the ad hoc committee set up by Parliament and whether they have enough power to properly investigate some of the allegations brought forward by General Mkhwanazi. Have a wonderful day in the company of Cape Talk and 702. It's 6 o'clock.
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3: The ANC backs Senzo Mchunu in the ad hoc report, and Zambia records its largest maize yield. Good morning, I'm Natalie Malchas. The ANC has defended Minister Senzo Mchunu against claims that he was influenced by outside forces when he disbanded the Political Killings Task Team. The party says the ad hoc committee investigating police corruption allegations would be wrong to conclude that in its draft report, should it still not be finalized. Members of the committee have also said that Mchunu did not instruct his chief of staff, Cedric Nkabinde, to secretly record a telephonic conversation with KZN Police Commissioner Nhlanhla Mkhwanazi, where he questioned the PKTT disbandment. Babalo Ndenze has the details.
4: The ad hoc committee yesterday continued its discussions on another version of its draft report. Like in earlier discussions, members disagreed on what should be included in the final draft. ANC Chief Webo Mdumisani Ntuli says the report cannot conclude that Mchunu was influenced by the likes of crime activist Mary De Haas and self-styled fixer Brown Mokgosi, as recommended by some parties.
5: I don't quite agree with the strong assertion that the minister has been influenced, because it's a very strong assertion that he has been influenced by external forces.
4: EFF MP Leanne Matthijs also said there is no evidence that Mchunu instructed his chief of staff, Cedric Nkabinde, to record a conversation with Nhlanhla Mkhwanazi about the PKTT. The committee will continue its report deliberations this week before concluding on the 11th of September. Baba Londenza, Eyewitness News.
3: Parliamentarians from the National Council of Provinces will be travelling across the province this week, or several provinces this week, to check up on the progress of infrastructure projects and problem areas where they've previously conducted oversight. The visits form part of the House's annual oversight initiative, particularly in relation to the timely delivery of public infrastructure and the provision of basic services. Here's Lindsay Dentlinger with more.
6: This being a local government election year, municipal performance is in the spotlight more than ever. In KwaZulu-Natal, MPs will engage provincial and local government authorities and interact with communities to establish whether commitments and recommendations arising from previous oversight interventions have translated into tangible progress. Among the key projects under scrutiny is the Umkamaz Water Project, which was last visited during Provincial Week in 2024. Several housing projects will also be under scrutiny, and MPs are expected to receive report back from municipalities on the implementation of the previous Provincial Week resolutions. In the Northern Cape, MPs will visit projects in and around Kimberley, including the Smitsdrift Land Restitution Project, as well as the Solplaikie Bulk Water Project and the Hull Street Housing Initiative, to assess progress in infrastructure implementation and human settlements delivery. In Prisca, two major economic development projects will be assessed, including the recommissioning of the Prisca Copper Zinc Mine and the Prisca Power Reserve. Lindsay Dentlinger, Eyewitness News, Parliament.
3: Alleged crime boss Vusimuzi Kath Matlala has expressed his disdain for corruption-accused businessman Brown Mokgosi at the Matlanga Commission. Matlala appeared at the Commission of Inquiry yesterday after he was subpoenaed to testify. He refused to answer questions.

0: linked to his multi-million rand healthcare tender with SAPS, citing concerns that he may incriminate himself. But Matlala had a lot to say about his dealings with Mokgosi in December 2024. Karinda Jagmohan reports.
1: There's no love lost between the alleged criminal kingpin and the so-called political fixer.
2: I actually hate him.
3: Why, if I may inquire, as a matter of...
2: He caused a lot of problems for me.
1: Busimusi Kat Matlala paid more than 150,000 rand in a space of a month to Brown Mokgosi, who promised assistance with police matters via a high-profile link.
2: It's either he was using Mr. Senzo Mchunu's name to swindle money from me,
3: yeah,
2: or he was working with him, but still he was asking money also on the side.
1: Matlala claims former police minister Becky Cele encouraged the payments to determine whether Mchunu was behind it. In turn, Cele helped Matlala recover his confiscated firearms. Matlala now believes he was used as a tool in police infighting. He'll return to the commission on Monday. Karinda Jagmohan, Eyewitness News, Pretoria.
0: And in news from the continent now, Zambia has recorded its largest maize harvest with an estimated 4.9 million tons produced this season. Agricultural economist Wandile Sehlobo says the crop is up 28% from last year. Sehlobo attributes the record yield to expanded planting areas and above average rainfall.
4: Zambia only needs for its annual maize consumption about 2.8 million tons of maize. So they will be left with close to 2 million tons of maize for the export markets, but also assisting them as they go into the next season.
0: We move now to the markets, where gold is trading at $4,418.21 an ounce. The rand's 16.20 to the dollar, 21.97 to the pound, 18.79 to the euro, and Brent crude is trading at $89 a barrel.
5: On the N1 outgoing, there's a truck broken down. It's in the left lane at Platteklif Road, and in Belhar's, traffic lights faulty at Stellenbosch Arterial and Belhar Main.
6: And in sport, captain Siyabonga Kolisi and Oxenchair are the only injury doubts in the Springbok squad ahead of this week's first test with the All Blacks. Man City midfielder Rodri is on the verge of joining Barcelona after the clubs agree a deal. And Live Golf cancels its season-ending team championship event.
0: A cloudy day is forecast for the city with a gentle south-southeasterly breeze, a low of 12 and a high of 19 degrees. The top story this hour, the ANC has defended Minister Senzo Mchunu against claims that he was influenced by outside forces when he disbanded the political killings task team.
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10: 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Good morning, Cape Town. My name is Lester Kivett. Bruce and Grant ready to take your call on 021-446-0567. Mario, yeah, we'll play your voice notes. 072-567-1567. Looking for first-time callers this morning if you've been listening to Cape Talk for years and you haven't dared picked up their phone to say, I have a piece to share. Do so this morning. But coming up on our show, yesterday we started a conversation around the perfect cup of tea. Of course, the perfect cup of tea is subjective, but is there a scientific backing to a perfect cup of tea? I'll speak to a tea sommelier, Jessica Bonin, at about 6:25, and then it's the usual What the Heck with Arthur Goldstuck. And then at 7 o'clock, is it Madlanga Light Commission Zero? The ad hoc committee in Parliament, is it a waste of time? I'll speak to political economist Dr. Dale McKinley, who asks whether Parliament's investigation into the Mkhwanazi allegations has been stripped to its teeth. Just becomes another political talking shop. And then 800 million rand budgeted for Operation Prosper. That's the deployment of SANDF soldiers to parts of Cape Town and other parts around the country. But is it showing any promise? I'll speak to Dr. Llewellyn McMaster of the Cape Crime Crisis Coalition at 20 minutes past 8 o'clock. Lines are open. 021-446-0567. You can drop me a WhatsApp, 072-567-1567.
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10: It's 10 minutes, just short of 10 minutes past 6 o'clock. Good morning. Hope you are well. Every day goes by and I have to accept I'm getting older. Yesterday I taught my class at Stellenbosch University. Early 20-year-olds. I forget. It's because it's only a infrequent class. I'm not around young students quite regularly, and so I haven't built up necessarily a rhythm with younger people, with younger colleagues, of course. But I forget sometimes I use terms that or references that the younger people won't get. And I have also come to terms with that I have skills that younger people don't possess. Because I asked this morning, can you touch type? Can you glide your fingers over a keyboard, a QWERTY keyboard, and use all 10 of your fingertips? I had a younger colleague around my desk late last week, came to speak to me, and without breaking my train of thought, I turned my head, I looked up, and I started chatting. Meanwhile, the other half of my brain was still carrying on typing, and they looked aghast, and they said, how are you doing that? I asked, what? Doing what? Typing without looking at the keyboard. And what? What do you mean? Don't you touch type? And they said, no, I type with two fingers. I was very lucky that I had an aunt when typing was still a subject at high schools, 70s and the 80s. And it was during that transition from the typewriter to the electronic typewriter to those MS-DOS programs. And I had an aunt who lived across the road from us, and I would go there, and she taught me how to type, touch type, and it's become a very useful skill to this day. And I mean, properly touch type, all 10 fingers on a QWERTY keyboard, eyes off the screen even, fingers knowing exactly where to go. Apparently fewer than 20% of people in the world can touch type. I feel a little bit like a special type here. I'm not saying it's an essential skill. You can survive perfectly well hunting and pecking with your two fingers, and I'm sure you could do it very fast, but I think it's there's utility in a touch type, like turning your head to the side, having a conversation, and with the other half of your brain continuing to type. I think it's a wonderfully useful little skill. Once you learn it, your fingers basically become a second set of ears for your brain. So can you touch type? Who taught you how to touch type? And if you work with younger people and you can touch type, does it irritate you a little bit? That irritates me now, though, that I've started noticing people typing with two fingers. Can you touch type? 021-446-0567.
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10: On younger colleagues, I had a very impassioned conversation with our Cape Talk commentator and political analyst Tara Roos yesterday, and we spoke about her book tour and how she's met some fascinating people along the way. And then the conversation evolved. It was her suggestion that I asked you, who is a non-politician that I think would make a good politician, a celebrity, a sports person, someone who is notable but not in active politics? Honestly, I am struggling to find one, because I think the problem with celebrity politicians is that they're used to the attention. They're used to being the main event. But politics involves spending the years as a backbencher. You're sitting in committees, you're negotiating, you're compromising, you're reading through documents, sometimes doing incredibly important work that nobody notices. There have been a couple of celebrity types in our body politic over the last while. Most recently, Papa Penny. You know Papa Penny? He was a pop artist from Limpopo. Fish out of water in the National Assembly. And then remember Ringo Madlingozi. He was an EFF MP. Didn't really have any impact on the assembly, and somewhat connected, wouldn't say is a celebrity, but a media type. Nicky van der Berg was a former RSG presenter. He was a Democratic Alliance MP for a term, I think between 2009-2014, that term. Saw him enter parliament, didn't see much of him inside. But Tara reckons Rachel Kulisi. She says Rachel Kulisi would make a good non-politician who becomes a politician. I maybe have an example. Eddie Andrews, the deputy mayor, former rugby player. I think he's evaded himself quite adequately as the number two in the city. Because many voters are saying retired of politicians. Fair enough, but sometimes you need the politicians to do the politics. So if you could choose one non-politician, a celebrity, a business person, a sports star, whoever, to enter politics, who would you choose and why? 021-446-0567. Drop me a WhatsApp, 072-567-1567.
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10: 16 minutes past 6 o'clock. Natalie Marcus from the Eyewitness News team. Do you have a non-politician who should be a politician?
0: I'd like to see Joanne Strauss in Parliament to add a little bit of glamour to what is otherwise quite a drab job.
10: Well, politics should be boring.
0: No.
10: Politics be boring?
0: Let's bring some colour into the mix. Remember when Cyril Ramaphosa, before he was became president and entered his almost second iteration of the politics game, everyone was saying, yes, bring him in. At least he's rich. He won't steal from us. On that ticket, your good friend Patrice Motsepe, bring him into the mix as well.
10: That's one thing about Patrice Motsepe, he's lying when he says he doesn't want FIFA job or he doesn't want the ANC job. He doesn't want one of those. He just hasn't decided
0: which
10: yet.
0: One.
10: Natalie, what's on the front pages of our morning papers?
0: In fact, on the front page of the Business Air, there are two really juicy stories. The first is Ramaphosa shifts focus to SADC unity, anti-migrant protesters, of course, reminding the summit of the frictions as President Cyril Ramaphosa takes over as chair. Ramaphosa yesterday moved to paper over the cracks resulting from the recent wave of anti-immigration protest action in South Africa, calling for more cross-border trade and investment. More than 100,000 African immigrants fled or were deported from South Africa after intense anti-migrant pressure, workplace raids and localized protests that peaked around the June deadline set by activist groups March and March and others. The picture on the front page is that of President Cyril Ramaphosa gesturing next to Zimbabwe's President Emmerson Mnangagwa before assuming the leadership of the Southern African Development Community for the 2026-27 term. The other juicy story the Business Day is running on its front page is India opens the door to South Africa's citrus exports. We jump to the Afrikaans Press. The big story they are tracking is the one of the Viljoen couple, but mostly focused on Piet Viljoen and his legal dramas in the commercial specialized crime court in Pretoria. He's officially been denied bail. In fact, the headline reads, "Die kans dat hy sal uitkom is skraal," Lester.
10: Natalie, she's back in 12 minutes time with your latest Eyewitness News. 18 minutes past 6 o'clock. James, good morning in Wellington. Who should be a politician that who isn't?
11: Tuli Maronsela.
10: You're right. Should be... In what capacity? What should she be?
11: I think she should start somewhere lower down and then maybe President Laker, because of her authenticity and her honesty and integrity.
10: Okay, James says Tuli Madonsela, a non-politician. Well, the public protector was involved in politics adjacent, more accountability politics, but in the realm of politics nonetheless. 19 minutes past 6 o'clock. Good morning, Charlene Leroux.
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5: Morning, Lester. If you are heading into town, there is a vehicle broken down in the center lane, and that's between Monte Vista and the N7. But if you're heading out of town on the N1, be on the lookout for a truck that's broken down. It's in the left lane at Platteklof Road. And in Belhar, traffic lights faulty. That's at the intersection of Stellenbosch Arterial and Belhar Main. More Eyewitness News traffic in 15 minutes.
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12: It's 20 minutes past 6 o'clock. Let's take a look at your Cape Talk weather. It's a foggy and cloudy morning for Cape Town and the surrounds, followed by some high-level clouds this afternoon, but the metro starting off with an overnight low of 12, reaching a high of 19, along with a gentle south-southeasterly sunrise at 21 minutes past 7 o'clock. Sunset at 19 minutes past 6 this evening. Paarl with a high of 22, it's 20 in Stellenbosch. Worcester can expect a maximum of 21, Malmesbury 22. Out in the Cedarburg, Clan William is set for a high of 24 degrees, 27 for Fredendal, while on the west coast, Langebaan, a forecast high of 20 degrees, mist in and cloud in the morning, and then high-level clouds late in the afternoon. There'll be a moderate southerly wind blowing there. In the Overstrand, you could expect some chance of some light rain this morning, according to the SA Weather Service. A maximum of 17 degrees. Rain in the morning, followed by cloudy skies late in the afternoon. The wind a gentle south-southeasterly. But your outlook for tomorrow, overnight low of 11, reaching a high of 17, high-level clouds and a wind a gentle southerly. Sunrise at 20 minutes past 7 o'clock on Wednesday morning. Other parts of your country, Johannesburg 25, Pretoria 28, Durban 24, and Gqeberha with a maximum of 19 degrees.
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12: Nice cup of tea. We started this conversation yesterday about the perfect cup of tea, and that, of course, be very subjective. We all have our own way of making a cup of tea, but there could be some scientific backing into actually what makes a good cup of tea. We all have our own rituals for making a cuppa. Milk first or milk last, sugar or no sugar, whether the kettle gets boiled twice, but how much of what we've been taught is actually correct? What really makes the difference between an ordinary and a great cup of tea? We're joined by Jessica Bonan, who's a tea entrepreneur, but also a tea specialist and a tea sommelier, who joins us now to reveal the scientific basis for a good cup of tea. Good morning, Jessica. Hope you are well.
16: Good morning. Thank you for having me.
12: Is there a... Is there a scientific way to say this is a good cup of tea? Or is it all just subjective? I grew up in a way in a household that made tea a certain way. Another household will make it a different way. And therefore, I've lived that throughout my life. And therefore, the tea that I make is the greatest cup of tea ever to be brewed.
16: I think your mother would probably argue.
12: You're right. My mother hates the way I make a cup of tea.
16: Moms always make the best tea because the key ingredient to tea, of course, is love. But beyond that, while tea is absolutely a personal preference, as we all have different things that we prefer, there is a science behind it. If you're looking at tea being Camellia sinensis, which refers to your black teas, your green teas, oolongs, there are about 2,000 different chemicals in a single leaf. And how that interacts with the water is going to determine the overall flavor. So we look at things like temperature and the kind of water that you're using, as well as how long you're steeping the tea for. And all of this is going to determine the best cup of tea relative to one's preference.
12: So of course, water boils at 100 degrees. You then boil your water, you have your tea bag in your cup, and you then pour your boiling water into a cup. Is that 100 degrees too hot in terms of boiling, of steeping a cup of tea? What would be the ideal water temperature for a perfect cup of tea?
16: So it depends on the tea that you're using. If you're using a black tea like your sort of Five Roses or Joko, then about 100 degrees can work, anywhere from 90 degrees to 100 degrees, because that maltiness is what we look for, and that comes from the heat. It sort of activates the tannins in the tea. And then we would generally steep it about 3 to 5 minutes. So if you look per category, you're going to find an ideal sort of scale. So a green tea, for example, a lot of people use boiling water when you actually should be using water between 70 and 80 degrees. And this is why a lot of people experience green tea being bitter. It's the tea's defense mechanism saying, it's too hot, or I've been steeped for too long. So it should really only be steeped about 2 to 3 minutes for a green tea. So each has a sort of variation of temperature. But you can get away with a lot if you're using a tea bag, because you don't have a full leaf. So that's sort of like your instant coffee versus your roasted bean.
12: It makes water and electricity sense not to fill a kettle. But many of us fill a kettle, and whenever we feel for a cup, we just put on the kettle and there's already water that maybe has been boiled. From what I understand, that isn't contributing to a good cup of tea, because the amount of times you're boiling water, you're also releasing the oxygen from that water. And so it's actually best not to reboil your water, I understand.
16: That's right. Yes, absolutely. It's very strange how much of a difference it actually makes. I will never reboil water for a cup of tea. I'll always only use the exact amount of water that I need at the time.
12: Speaking about my mother and my folks, they insist on a warmed cup, a warmed tea cup with boiling water, and you warm the cup and the teaspoon, and then they'll put on another kettle for the actual steeping of the tea. Does warming the cup make any difference?
16: It's going to make a difference in terms of how long your water stays warm for, of course, because the container is not going to cool down the water. But so, for example, if we're doing a tea ceremony, I will rinse all of the different cups and the equipment with boiling water ahead of actually making the tea, because it sort of readies the equipment for the tea and the boiling water. So it's actually preferred.
12: Tea bag in or tea bag out? For most of my life, I was a tea bag out person, but since meeting my wife, I've somehow fallen into the tradition of keeping a tea bag in. And I've grown to enjoy that, because the last third of your cup is now rich and dark, maybe even a little bitter. But then also I'm concerned microplastics, what would be the harm in keeping a tea bag in a cup that I enjoy drinking?
16: Well, I think the first 3 minutes are probably going to do the most damage in terms of releasing the microplastics from the heat, because, of course, when you put plastic in boiling water, it's not a great combination. So I think steeping it in there a little bit longer is probably not going to release more than what is already there. Of course, I stand to be corrected as I'm not a scientist. But generally, as soon as the heat hits the tea bag, that's when the microplastics are released.
12: So it makes no difference then if in terms of, I appreciate you're not a scientist that's involved in microplastics, yeah. but in terms of the enjoyment of the tea, of keeping that tea bag in the cup as you sip it.
16: I mean, personally, I would never do that just because I prefer a consistent cup. So for me, I want the same sip from the beginning to the end. But of course, I understand that that's a very personal preference. And I've learned in my time, in my 16 years, not to dictate to people how they should have their teas, but to just provide recommendations.
12: I can see you on my screen, Jessica, and I see how you just turned your nose at my suggestion of keeping the tea bag in my cup. Jessica Bonin, really appreciate your time. The science of making a cup of tea, really appreciate your time. A tea industry specialist and a tea sommelier. Is there a right or a wrong way of making a cup of tea? If you enjoy it, you tell me, you let me know. 021-446-0567. Spot on. 6:30, she's everyone's cup of tea, Natalie Marcus. Good morning, Natalie.
0: Good morning, Lester. We start with this story now. A police officer is expected to make his first appearance in the Mitchells Plain Magistrates Court this morning on corruption charges. The sergeant was arrested on Sunday after he was caught in the act, accepting cash and accepting the offer to take marijuana and tobacco into the holding cells at the Mitchells Plain Police Station. The police's Wesley Twigg says the cash was found in his possession and the contraband was confiscated in the cells.
17: The Provincial Commissioner of the Western Cape, Lieutenant General Sizakile Dianki, has issued a stern warning to members of SAPS in the Western Cape who are involved in corrupt activities following an incident on Sunday, 16 August, and said that he is taking a zero-tolerance stance against officers who are taking bribes or abuse their power.
0: The Western Cape High Court judge has advised alleged underworld fixer Ziad Poole to lodge a complaint with the Independent Police Investigative Directorate following allegations that he was assaulted by an anti-gang unit member. Poole told the court he was attacked by an AGU officer at Paulsmoor Prison last week. He, Nafees Modak, and 13 others are on trial for allegedly running a criminal enterprise. Carlo Peterson has more.
18: Ziad Poole's lawyer, Advocate Bash Sibda, told the court his client was assaulted by an anti-gang unit member during a routine search when he returned to the facility after a day in court last week. Poole further claims the officials at Paulsmoor Prison stopped him from reporting the incident. Presiding Judge Robert Henney advised Sibda to flag the matter with IPED.
19: Unfortunately, he doesn't have the name, but he says he has seen the official in court, so you can point the official out. But he will do what we have on the
18: Thank you. The gang trial is set to resume today. Carlo Peterson, Eyewitness News.
0: The ANC says it will ask Parliament's Joint Ethics Committee to investigate the DA's Mark Burke in light of suggestions that the fintech company he founded has violated the South African Reserve Bank's exchange control regulations. The party's Cameron Dugmore says the DA should immediately remove Burke from the party's as the party's chief representative on Parliament's Standing Committee on Finance. In a court affidavit, a Reserve Bank investigator says it has reason to believe Burke's company, Castello, has been using clients' allowances to move funds offshore for its own benefit. Burke is a fierce critic of government's finances, most recently calling for sweeping reform and more transparency in the Public Investment Corporation. The ANC's Cameron Dugmore says the party has asked Speaker Tokodo Diza to crack the whip against Burke.
20: We are saying that the Ethics Committee of Parliament needs to investigate issues of conflict of interest, and that is what we will be suing. But the immediate thing is that the DA needs to remove Burke from this portfolio committee. You can't have the wolf essentially, you know, having oversight powers of the chicken house. Dr. Burke is clearly conflicted here.
0: Burke could not be reached for comment. And the South African Health Products Regulatory Authority has warned consumers of the hypertension medication enalapril 10 milligrams to consult their doctors after certain batches of the medication was found to be defective. Yesterday, SAHPRA announced that the pills have lower levels than normal, rendering them ineffective. Here's SAHPRA's Roger Baloy.
3: We have recalled 4 specific batches of enalapril 10 milligrams ARIA. After testing, found that they did not meet the required quality standards. If you use this medicine, please check the batch number on your packaging.
0: A cloudy day is forecast for the city with a gentle south-southeasterly breeze, a low of 12 and a high of 19 degrees. The top story, the SAHPRA. A police officer is expected to make his first court appearance in Mitchells Plain on corruption charges today.
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5: On the N1 incoming, there's a vehicle broken down. It's in the centre lane between Monte Vista Boulevard and the N7, and traffic slows down from Durban Road. And if you're heading into town on the N2, you can expect delays from Airport Approach Road all the way through to the M5, and the M5 North is slow moving from Racecourse Road. If you are leaving the CBD on the N1, be on the lookout for a truck that's broken down in the left lane at Plattekloof Road. More Eyewitness News traffic in 15 minutes.
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12: Mwande, and just as I see your headline and looking at my TV, there's a Safi, Fly Safi ad, and in this ad is one Oxenchair and Siya Kolisi on this flight, this advert, and these are the exact two players where there are concerns over their fitness for this greatest rivalry tour.
6: Good morning, Lester, and good morning, Cape Town. I don't know if that's an omen or a good or bad thing. But yeah, Springbok coach Rassie Erasmus has injury concerns over captain Siya Kolisi and prop Oxenchair ahead of this week's first test against the All Blacks. Kolisi has been recovering from a hamstring problem sustained 10 days ago, while Chair suffered a knee injury back in July. And Erasmus is hopeful that the pair would be able to be in contention to be selected for Saturday's game at Ellis Park. Here's Rassie Erasmus.
22: Injuries are probably the only two doubtful players. Sosa's really looking well, looking good. I think Sia and Oxus, I wouldn't say they're injured still. I think it's niggles. If they get through today, it probably might be good for us.
6: And apart from those, Erasmus will have a full complement of players to choose from and will name his team for Saturday's game on Thursday afternoon.
22: I think the announcement only on Thursday is the respect for New Zealand and knowing how tough this one is going to be. And this one specifically, we think the less time they have to prepare for our team, the better. So it's not an arrogant thing, it's a respect thing.
6: Meanwhile, the All Blacks have sprung a bit of a surprise selection by calling in uncapped Highlanders prop Saola Ma'u to replace the injured Ollie Norris, who was ruled out of the rest of the greatest rivalry tour. Spain captain and Manchester City midfielder Rodri is on the brink of signing for Barcelona. The Ballon d'Or winner and World Cup player of the tournament is expected to complete his medical assessment later today after City and Barca agreed a fee of around £65 million for the player, who had a year left on his contract. And lastly, LIV Golf has cancelled its season-ending team championship tournament in Michigan. The Breakaway League confirmed that the event would no longer be staged in order to allow all of its resources to be used to put plans in place for the 2027 season. It's the second LIV tournament to be cancelled this year after the event in New Orleans was scrapped in June. There are still doubts about LIV's future, despite them claiming that they had secured funding for the 2027 season. Mawande Mateza, Eyewitness News Sport.
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1: 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Andalex C oral rinse and spray provides targeted relief from 1 minute that lasts up to 4 hours. It reduces pain and inflammation while numbing the affected areas. 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For more information, speak to your healthcare professional. 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
12: It's 20 minutes to 7 o'clock. It is Tuesday, so we ask, what the heck? With Arthur Goldstuck, is the CEO of Worldwide Works and editor-in-chief of gadget.co.za, where we talk all things digital and technological. Good morning, Arthur. Hope you are well. We always ask, where are you in the world? But you've actually, and we've allowed you back into the Republic of Cape Town. But it's that trip between Cape Town and Joburg that's so significant in the world of air travel. Good morning.
9: Good morning, Lester. Yes, indeed. Flying down to Cape Town is a science in terms of working out what's the best time to arrive at Tambo Airport, but also at Cape Town International, because it turns out that that is the busiest route in Africa. But 10 years ago, or 14 years ago, back in 2012, it was the 10th busiest route in the entire world between two cities. At that time, Amadeus is the travel analytics and software company, they counted 4.4 million passengers between the two cities. And it was the only African route in the top 10, and it was only one of three outside of Asia. So most of the top 10 are in Asia, and then you have Rio to Sao Paulo, you have Melbourne to Sydney, and you have Joburg to Cape Town. But it's now just disappeared from the global ranking, and especially since COVID. And the latest from the International Air Transport Association is that there were 3.4 million passengers between the two last year. So down by a quarter from its real glory days, but still busy enough to get to first place in Africa. So I spoke to Lyndon Burns, who's the MD of an aviation consultancy, Plain Talking, and really almost a name that goes hand in hand with air travel. And he has been tracking these stats, and he says there are 54 flights a day serving that particular route. And it's mostly Cape Town to OR Tambo. That's about 300 flights a week. But then Cape Town to Lanseria is picking up with about 100 flights. And the interesting thing is how software and technology has to be used to balance these journeys and to manage capacity for the airlines. So there's a bunch of airlines. There's FlySafair, Airlink, Lyft, Chem Air, and then SAA. Remember that? They're still flying, not so much these days, but all of those have to balance their routes and allocate aircraft, and they have to match aircraft size to the demands of the flight. And one of the secrets of the Joburg to Cape Town route that my column writes about is that if you're lucky, you might just by accident find yourself on the Cape Town to Joburg trip that serves the Sao Paulo service. SAA Johannesburg to Sao Paulo has to travel down to Cape Town as well to fetch people and take them back to Joburg. So suddenly you find yourself in a long haul cabin with a wide body plane and big seats and big space on a 2-hour journey, which actually serves an international journey. So I've only had that once, but it's one of the great wins of traveling that route.
12: It's a far more comfortable way to fly between Cape Town and Johannesburg if you're on one of those long body, long haul flights. But Arthur, there are certain brands that are synonymous with certain products. There's Band-Aid with plasters and Vaseline with petroleum jelly. Epson synonymous with printers. But why does Epson want to get involved in cinema?
9: It's interesting that Epson is known for printers, but for a long time it's also been involved in other products. So I know them for the EcoTank printers, which are incredibly cost-effective in terms of the amount of ink they use, more so than any other printer in the world. So you would think they would stick to their knitting, so to speak, or their printing at least. But they've developed a series of projectors that are some of the most interesting, if not the best in the world. They came up with a technology called 3LCD projection technology, which gives 3D LCD projection. And the idea is practical connected technology to bring large screen entertainment into the home at a fairly respectable price. So they discovered that most consumers in markets that they surveyed, and that was South Africa, Saudi Arabia, UAE, Morocco, and Turkey, prefer big screens or large screen projectors over traditional TV sets if they are accessible and affordable. So that's one of the reasons that they're going to expand more aggressively into the home and the classroom. So you're going to see more projectors from them, digital content and home entertainment software and solutions, and they're going to try to change how people live and work in terms of projection technology.
12: And then finally, for your gadget of the week, Arthur, I've read a few think pieces over the last few weeks asking whether the AI LLM bubble has or is about to burst, but that doesn't stop more products and more examples coming on to the market. Now Meta, the owners of Facebook and WhatsApp and Instagram, they've now going toe-to-toe with ChatGPT and Claude.
9: Yes, in fact, there are now six or seven of these AI platforms that look very similar and do similar things. And Meta was always playing catch-up. They used to have Meta AI built into WhatsApp, but a really terrible tool in comparison to any of the others. But now if you look on the Gadget website and you look at the photo I produced, or rather the image I produced of two cats, it's very hard to tell that that was produced by AI and that it's not a high-resolution photo. And I tested that against the various other AIs as well. Interestingly, Grok was the best comparison, as much as I dislike it, because the language model that it uses is trained on X or Twitter content, which makes it fairly toxic, but the images are incredible. But getting back to Meta AI, I gave it a thorough testing, and I was deeply impressed with it in terms of what it could do, the quality of the product, and the fact that the free version handles research and analysis quite well compared to the others. Not as good as ChatGPT or Claude, but decently. And if you're looking for a free option that also does great images and it's got a familiar interface, this is the way to go. The shortcoming of it is that there isn't yet a desktop app, which its main competitors have. And if you use the fastest mode, it can be very slow. So you can choose which mode you want to use. And then the longer the report you want to produce out of it, the weaker they become. You can pay for it as well. It starts at something like $8 a month, which gives you more access to advanced features. But the free version is pretty good for almost any typical user.
12: My question of the morning to our listeners, Arthur, is can you and do you still touch type? Apparently fewer than 20% of people who use computers actually touch type. An interesting situation with a colleague the other day, came over, sidled up to my desk, and I turned my head to the right, continued to talk to them while the other side of my brain continued to type. And they asked, how do you do that? I said, what? He says, type with all your fingers. And I realized this was a young person standing next to me.
9: The interesting thing is that there are a lot of forecasts that voice will eventually take over from typing. But that's a superpower you have there, Lester, and fewer people have that superpower. And there are many things voice doesn't do particularly well on a screen. when you need complex interactions. So you're going to win that race.
12: Yeah, hopefully I'll win something. Arthur Goldstuck, really appreciate your time. CEO of Worldwide Works and Editor-in-Chief of Gadget.co.za.
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5: No, you have superpowers. I can't, yeah.
12: Am I the only one who did the secretarial course?
5: You are special. Wow. You are special. So take it with your superpowers today. Mm. On the N1 incoming, there's a vehicle broken down. It's in the centre lane between Montevista and the N7. And if you're heading out of town on the N1, be on the lookout for a truck that's broken down. It's in the left lane at Plattekloof Road. On the N1 incoming, traffic slowing down at Durban Road and delays from Danefontein Road on the N2. And traffic slows down from Wynberg Hill on the M3. And you can expect delays from Racehorse Road on the M5 all the way through to the N2. In Epping, traffic lights faulty at Jake's Havel Drive and Beaufort Circle and Stellenbosch Arterial and Balhar Main in Balhar. More Eyewitness News traffic in 15 minutes.
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13: 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With OutSurance, you really always get something out. 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
12: So profits in the minerals and particularly the coal mining industry, Mateo Tungela, profits almost double to 1.3 billion rand.
14: Yeah, those coal prices looking up, Lester. Good morning to you. Coal miner Tungela Resources had a stronger first half of 2026, helped by higher coal prices, increased export volumes and lower costs at the firm. The company's earnings almost doubled to 1.3 billion rand. The miner says shareholders will receive an interim dividend of 5.50 rand per share. During the reporting period, coal exports increased to 8.5 million tons, helped by improved rail performance in South Africa and stronger production from its Australian operations. A stronger rand, though, reduced some of the benefits from the high international coal prices. The mining company has kept its production guidance, cost and spending forecasts unchanged, but remains cautious about global coal markets and currency movements. Also, some action on the markets here on the JSE. Consumer goods and milling company RCL Foods expecting its profit for the year to June to go down by between 30 to 35%. The company says the decline was mainly driven by weaker performances in its sugar and pet food businesses. A cheaper imported sugar and weak tariff protection hurt local sales. More sugar had to be sold into a lower price export markets, while production costs continued to rise. In the pet food division, production disruptions linked to food safety issues affected supply. Sales volumes fell by 20.5%, with the company also reporting higher stock write-offs. The culinary and baking businesses performed far better despite pressure on sales volumes. RCL Food says the sugar industry is still waiting to clarify on tariffs locally. Then looking at the JSE, was up 600 points after 4 days of weakness last week, starting off the week on a far stronger footing. Industrials were weaker. Banking stocks were also down, but the mining shares came back with a rebound of 3% that helped the local boss up on Monday. Tungela was up 10%. Pan African Resources up 3.9%. Implats was up 5%. Harmony enjoying gains of 3%, while the platinum producer Valterra was up 2%. The Foschini Group was down 4.5%. Mr. Price following suit, down 4.5%. The luxury goods business Richemont down 3%. Telkom was down 2%. MTN down 1.9%, with beer brewer AB InBev down 1.6% yesterday. The rand this morning on a bit of a flat note at 16 rand 25 against the US dollar, 18 rand 81 against the euro, and exactly 22 rand against the British pound. Price of gold at $4,391 an ounce, while platinum is at $1,753. It's down 1.5% this morning. Brent crude is shot up by 1.6% at $91 a barrel. More business after 7:30.
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12: It's 5 minutes to 7 o'clock. I don't know if you have seen, and I won't suggest you go seek the video out, but a very distressing video of a man being repeatedly stabbed at a Woodstock bar right opposite the Biscuit Mill. And it shocked many people, and it shocked me. Police confirming that the suspect has been arrested, charged with attempted murder. Now, there's been plenty of speculation about possible gang involvement or extortion, but the Woodstock CPF saying that the circumstances may point elsewhere, and that to a person's experience with mental health. Gary Adams is the chairperson of the Woodstock CPF. Good morning, Gary. Really appreciate your time. That video is incredibly disturbing, especially the wanton brutality of that attack, but then also there's a shot towards the end of the video of a woman trying to either distract the man or trying to I see she's holding a chair, trying to beat the man off the victim. But what do we know happened? What's the clearer picture there?
17: Good morning, Lester and the listeners. Yeah, firstly, the incident that's not gang-related, it happened at the Woodstock Bar, the Casa Bar, opposite the Biscuit Mill. The suspect was a patron there. He visited the bar for over a year, in and out. He used to come and watch the sport games, especially with the Soccer World Cup and now with the rugby, the greatest rival. He's part of all of that. And so the suspect and the victim, they struck up a friendship. They spoke for long times. But the suspect is mentally challenged. And something went wrong that day. And the video shows, gruesome video, where he pounced on the owner, Daniel Lowe, and stabbed him about 19 times. Well, thank God that he's okay. Danny's come out of theater. He's okay. He's on the mend. I spoke to his wife, Sheena, yesterday, and he's in high spirits and he's healing.
12: Many of us struck by the brutality of that attack, and I'm sure that has affected you and has affected many people in Woodstock. And at one point, very glad that it's not gang or extortion related, but also it brings up the challenges of mental health in our communities.
17: Definitely. And when we spoke, the CPF went the extra mile. We spoke to people. He's a local from Woodstock, grew up in front of many of us. And everyone we spoke to had just positive things to say about this young man. I'm referring to the suspect now. And when we communicated with them that this man committed this, they couldn't believe it. And so hence mental health, it's a challenge in our communities. So he was off to, there was the appearance yesterday, and this young man will appear again next week on Monday.
12: And this video has been shared far and wide, but what could, as a CPF, and some of the missing context that you now provide being shared on social media, what would you like people to understand about this incident before drawing conclusions from this video?
17: Well, the CPF is about safer communities. So although we're dealing with gang issues in the area of Salt River, we

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2: Musi Matlala clarifies his connection with Julius Mkhwanazi and the ANC defense Senzo Mchunu. Good morning, I'm Natalie Malchas. Alleged crime boss Vusimuzi Katmakala has described and battled the MPD Deputy Chief Julius Mkhwanazi as a close friend. Matlala testified before the Matlanga Commission yesterday, but his evidence was limited to reading his statement into the record. His statement was vague, as he refused to address several matters, citing fears of self-incrimination. Alfara Mashwana takes a look.
3: Vusimuzi Katmakala has admitted that he grew closer to suspended EMPD cop Julius Mkhwanazi, but insists their close relationship did not involve any improper conduct. He says while he did have a relationship with the EMPD and the city of Ekurhuleni, there was no financial benefit for him.
4: I've been introduced by Mike van Wyk, and I think because of the security business, that's why we ended up being close. From time to time after that, now we will call each other now and then, so we end up being close because of now we call each other now and then we speak and then we meet.
3: He says he met Mkhwanazi through Van Wyk. The commission was previously shown WhatsApp exchanges between Van Wyk and Matlala, in which the two sent each other WhatsApp videos of cocaine being weighed. In one of the messages, Van Wyk asks Matlala to get him a good price for the drugs. Matlala is said to return to the commission on Monday. Alfa Ramshwana, Eyewitness News, Pretoria.
2: The ANC has defended Minister Senzo Mchunu against claims that he was influenced by outside forces when he disbanded the Political Killings Task Team. The party says the ad hoc committee investigating police corruption allegations would be wrong to conclude that in its draft report, which is still being finalized. Members of the committee have also said that Mchunu did not instruct his chief of staff, Cedric Ngabinde, to secretly record a telephonic conversation with KZN Police Commissioner Nhlanhla Mkhwanazi, where he questioned the PKTT's disbandment. Babalo Ndenze has that story.
5: The ad hoc committee yesterday continued its discussions on another version of its draft report. Like in earlier discussions, members disagreed on what should be included in the final draft. ANC Chief Wepa Mdumiseni Ntuli says the report cannot conclude that Mchunu was influenced by the likes of crime activist Mary De Haas and self-styled fixer Brown Mokgotsi, as recommended by some parties.
6: I don't quite agree with the strong assertion that the minister has been influenced, because it's a very strong assertion that he has been influenced by external forces.
5: EFF MP Leanne Matthijs also said there is no evidence that Mchunu instructed his chief of staff, Cedric Ngabinde, to record a conversation with Nhlanhla Mkhwanazi about the PKTT. The committee will continue its report deliberations this week before concluding on the 11th of September. Babalo Ndenze, Eyewitness News.
2: Parliamentarians from the National Council of Provinces will be travelling across the provinces this week to check up on the progress of infrastructure projects and problem areas where they've previously conducted oversight. The visits form part of the House's annual oversight initiative, particularly in relation to the timely delivery of public infrastructure and the provision of basic services. Today, the Northern Cape delegation is expected to be updated by Premier Zamani Sol on delays and incomplete public infrastructure projects, as well as initiatives aimed at improving municipalities. Lindsay Dentlinger has the details.
7: This being a local government election year, municipal performance is in the spotlight more than ever. In KwaZulu-Natal, MPs will engage provincial and local government authorities and interact with communities to establish whether commitments and recommendations arising from previous oversight interventions have translated into tangible progress. Among the key projects under scrutiny is the Umkamaz Water Project, which was last visited during Provincial Week in 2024. Several housing projects will also be under scrutiny, and MPs are expected to receive report back from municipalities on the implementation of the previous Provincial Week resolutions. In the Northern Cape, MPs will visit projects in and around Kimberley, including the Smitsdrift Land Restitution Project, as well as the Sol Plaatje Bulk Water Project and the Hull Street Housing Initiative, to assess progress in infrastructure implementation and human settlements delivery. In Prieska, two major economic development projects will be assessed, including the

0: recommissioning of the Prieska Copper Zinc Mine and the Prieska Power Reserve. Lindsay Dentlinger, Eyewitness News, Parliament.
1: In news from the continent, the death toll from the Lake Kariba ferry disaster in Zimbabwe has risen to 84 following the recovery of four more bodies from the water. The government-operated vessel that serves as a critical transport link for remote rural communities capsized in rough conditions last week. The ferry was only certified to carry 90 people, but with 74 survivors rescued and 84 bodies recovered, investigators say the boat was dangerously overloaded with at least 160 passengers. Moving to the markets now, gold is trading at $4,418.21 an ounce. The rand's 16.20 to the dollar, 21.97 to the pound, 18.79 to the euro, and Brent crude is trading at $89 a barrel.
2: On the R300 North, there's an accident that's on the link to Stellenbosch Arterial, and on Jake's Gravel Drive North, there is an accident at the R300 that's causing delays from Morgansteer Road.
3: And in sport, the All Blacks are confident Cam Royegaard and Will Jordan will be fit to face the Springboks in the first test on Saturday. And the Williams sisters fall short on their return to doubles action at the Cincinnati Open.
1: A cloudy day is forecast for the city with a gentle south-southeasterly breeze, a low of 12 and a high of 19 degrees. The top story this hour. Alleged crime boss Vusimuzi Katmaklala has described and battled the MPD Deputy Chief Julius Mkwanazi as his close friend.
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7: 7 minutes past 7 o'clock. Good morning, Cape Town. Coming up in this hour, I speak to Dr. Dale McKinley, political analyst, asking whether Parliament's investigation into the Nhlanhla Mkhwanazi allegations has been stripped of its teeth, risk becoming a political talking chopper, Madlanga Light, a commission zero. And then at 7:20, 800 million rand budgeted on Operation Prosper. It's the SANDF deployment into gang-impacted areas. I speak to Llewellyn McMaster. We ask whether Operation Prosper is making any proper impact in making Cape Flats communities safer. There's also the Worldview Live from London with Adam Gilchrist, 021-446-0567. You can drop me a WhatsApp, 072-567-1567.
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7: I've asked two questions this morning. If there was a non-politician who you'd think you'd make a good politician, who would that be? There's been some suggestion. Someone said Rachel Khuleesi. Natalie said Joanne Strauss. There's been a suggestion of Thuli Madonsela as in the realm of politics, but she's an academic now. And they say, and they reckon that should make a good politician. Let's go to Clifford's voice note.
8: Good morning, Lester. Lester, how about Cheslin Kobe for sports minister? Thanks a lot. Have a good day, Lester.
7: When we see people doing well, and I see the banners that say Rassie for president, I say no, they must keep on doing what they're good at, and that is coaching a men's national rugby team. Stick to what they're doing. Don't bring them and mess them around with politics. We also have a conversation going, and follows our conversation yesterday around a good cuppa. We spoke to a tea sommelier and about the tea science earlier today, and there's actually scientific merit around what makes a good cup of tea. Yes, Farron.
9: Good morning, Lester. It's Farron here. I think the person who makes the best cup of tea is my cousin. I'm 50 odd years old, since I was a toddler. She's been brewing tea, and whenever I visit her, I need to tell her at least an hour before, and she starts brewing that tea on a gas stove in a pot, a normal small pot, and she starts boiling that water with the tea and brewing it. When you get there, you get the best tea ever. Be it, and it's not even any special type of tea. It's just your normal tea that we've always had. Five Roses, rooibos. It tastes, it's the best taste ever. Have a good day. Thank you.
7: In young person parlance, spilling the tea means something completely different. It's about dripping something delicious into the conversation, and we've had plenty of delicious drips in the Madlanga Commission of Inquiry into those allegations of Nhlanhla Mkhwanazi and police corruption. But Parliament's ad hoc committee, that was supposed to provide political accountability for the allegations of collusion between state officials and criminal syndicates. But that committee's powers are limited. They're limited to oversight, governance failures, and then recommendations to Parliament. Its job is not to do any criminal findings. But there's now been a fifth deadline extension for MPs still wrestling with a draft report. And it focuses on how much culpability the police minister, we still have a police minister, Senzo Mkhunu, who is on leave, and whether he should be held criminally liable. And so there's political division and procedural arguments that's turning this ad hoc committee into a drawn-out exercise and with seemingly little consequence. So is this Madlanga light? Is it a commission zero? Is it the diet version of a toothless parliamentary process that risks becoming a political football? Dr. Dale McKinley joins me on the line now. Dale, bluntly, is Parliament's ad hoc committee becoming a waste of time, or is that maybe unfair given what Parliament is actually empowered to do?
10: Yeah, good morning, Lester, and to your listeners. Listen, I think that the expectations of the Parliamentary Ad Hoc Committee were a little bit misplaced. I mean, if one does look at those terms of reference that you mentioned, they're very explicit and they're very limited. And what has happened is that, not unexpectedly, the politicians have made it into a political theater. So what, you know, we got off this bang start and these, you know, things, allegations being made and all sorts of cross-examinations and people thinking, wow, this is really going to turn into a, you know, something that is going to hold people accountable, forgetting that actually the parliamentary committee can't do that. So my sense is that we'll wait to see what they recommend. We can talk about what possible recommendations they make. But the nature of the Parliamentary Ad Hoc Committee from the very beginning was never going to be about holding people actually accountable. It's going to be about, as you mentioned, what are the institutional issues? What are the governance issues? Whether the Parliament actually, it can make recommendations that would improve things, that would deal with these criminal syndicates. Madlanga Commission is a completely different kettle of fish. It is has judicial powers. It has powers of potential criminal prosecution, handing them over to the NPA and other things. So it has been a much more serious, much more formal, and I think much more a consequential kind of commission. And when you put the two together, the Parliamentary Ad Hoc Committee then seems quite light, yeah, as you say.
7: Because there's a great deal of public expectation for meaningful outcomes from the Madlanga Commission, which itself is not a criminal trial. It's an inquisitorial body, but with particular powers of recommendation and subpoena. It can form a recommendation to police or to the NPA to do further investigation. But the committee chair of the ad hoc committee, and he's quoted as saying that the committee can't become a laughing stock by failing to make findings against people accused of wrongdoing. Is there a danger that there is political pressure on parliamentarians to produce findings that could itself undermine the credibility of the process because there's so much public frustration and public pressure to have a credible outcome from either of these two inquiries, but in this case, the ad hoc committee?
10: Yes, I think there is that danger. But in some ways, as we've just seen with the President Ramaphosa's taking to the parliamentary process to court, if there was a report that came out from the ad hoc committee that way overstrayed the boundaries of those terms of reference, it would immediately be taken to the Constitution. It would immediately be legally challenged, and it would probably be set aside. So there would be no point. That would become the laughing stock. So I think, you know, while those remarks might be taken in two or three different ways, the issue is that Parliament must stick to its mandate. And it can come with very important recommendations. It's not as if, you know, this is only about individuals and it's only about holding so-and-so and Mutlunu or anybody else accountable or going to jail. Yes, that's one aspect. We have a systemic rot in the SAPS. We have systemic rot within the prosecutorial authorities. We've got serious governance problems. We've got serious chain of command problems. We've got all sorts of things. That's Parliament's job. So they can make all sorts of good recommendations how we can possibly change these things. And I think people must understand that the two can go together. That, in fact, if we're going to deal with this, what's been raised in both the Midlanger Commission and in the Parliamentary Ad Hoc Committee, that we need both of those processes. So they could be complementary if Parliament takes their role very seriously.
7: Yeah, it's about the public lack of trust in public institutions like the NPA, like the South African Police Service. It's whether there can be any genuine reform over the independence of these institutions, whether or not political or budgetary interference comes into play. This could be a very important moment for the legislature to say, let's talk about what is real independence of, say, the NPA, which is supposed to be, in name, in theory, independent. But how can you be independent if you don't have budgetary independence? And budgetary independence is behoven on what the Department of Justice then provides to the NPA and whether it can employ more prosecutors, more forensic investigators, etc. I think this could be a very important watershed moment for South Africa to decide what does a truly independent public institution mean.
10: Absolutely. I completely agree with you, Lester. And let's also, you know, when we talk about one of the key things that they were investigating was whether the minister, for example, overstepped his powers in trying to disband the political killings task team. That was just an example of a whole range of potential what they consider to be political interference within operational decisions. That's another component, because what we've seen is our legislation. So this is where Parliament comes in. Do we need new legislation, for example, to change those powers of the minister to do all sorts of things that we've seen not only in SAPS and the Minister of Justice or police or wherever, but also in many, many other departments which have messed up a whole range of things in relation to the implementation of what Parliament says should be implemented. So, yes, there are numerous examples here of what they could possibly do. The other component, of course, which probably is not going to happen, is a bit of self-reflection on Parliament's role itself. Why, for example, during all of these years when everything was happening, was Parliament completely silent? Why were they not doing their actual job? We're not going to hear those kinds of questions asked, but that's another component, is that Parliament itself has the possibility to strengthen its own oversight role and its own political role in the not just in this case, but overall. And this would give it teeth, which many people have been calling for.
7: When we spoke about recommendations of the Zondo Commission on strengthening Parliament's oversight and independence, it seems like we were having the same conversation.
10: Yes, indeed. And that's the tragedy of it, is that it seems like our politicians don't want to, and this is, again, not unexpected, to take their own role particularly seriously. Because here we're, and I mean, if one listened to this Parliamentary Ad Hoc Committee, there were some interesting things that came. But there was a lot of political grandstanding, political performance, political theater, which politicians are very good at in playing of politics. So the question is, I think going forward, is does Parliament want to take its role seriously? This is a great opportunity for them to show that in this case they can, and they can make not only recommendations, but they can start putting in place possible legislation that can really improve our governance structures and really improve accountability and the chain of command, in particular within our security services and our prosecutorial authorities. Whether they're up to the task, well, that remains to be seen.
7: Dr. Dale McKinley, really appreciate your time. 20 minutes past 7 o'clock. 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
2: Thanks, Lester. Not great news if you are leaving the Mitchells Plain area on Jexhavel Drive North. There is an accident at the R300. Both lanes are obstructed, and that's backing up traffic to Morganstair Road. And if you're on the R300 North, there's an accident that's on the link to Stellenbosch arterial, causing delays. On the N1 outgoing, traffic is slowing down at Monte Vista due to that truck broken down in the left lane at Plattekloof Road. And traffic lights faulty in Epping at Jexhavel Drive and Beaufort Circle, and in Balhar at the intersection of Stellenbosch arterial and Balhar Main. More Eyewitness News traffic in 15 minutes.
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7: A story in this weekend's report, online newspaper, report of the SANDF. Handing over 20 brand new Haval vehicles to chaplains of the SANDF. Cost the SANDF 10 million rand, Mario. 10 million rand. And 20 of our SUVs hand over to chaplains. And this is while infrastructure at military bases are crumbling. We had stories of the 2,000 soldiers deployed under Operation Prosper year in Cape Town slept in leaky tents. Overall, 800 million rand being budgeted. This is the price tag for Operation Prosper. It is to provide that military presence in our communities affected by gang and gun violence. There's already been parliamentary oversight. Parliamentary committees investigating just the poor conditions and coordination between the SANDF and the SAPS. Soldiers are reporting delays in allowance, the lack of intelligence to identify gang strongholds. So what is the point of Prosper? Dr. Llewellyn McMaster, chairperson of the Cape Crime Crisis Coalition. Good morning, Llewellyn. Really appreciate your time. 823 million rand is the price tag for this deployment, expected to run for a year until March 2027. So far, have you seen any impact?
17: I think the general feeling from people, I mean, it's across board, is that there's been no impact. I mean, we know that, you know, a lot of people welcome the announcement, even though, you know, the Cape Crime Crisis Coalition, we were skeptical from the very beginning. But other people saw it, you know, because people are desperate. People are sick and tired of violence and being traumatized. And they were really hoping that this time around there will be, you know, tangible difference, that there will be a feeling that the government is taking the safety of people serious. But I think at this point, you know, there's very few, if any, people that will say, yes, we feel safer. Mm. We think it's a success. And I think that, for us, is in the end the test for this Operation Prosper.
7: It's been 5 months, and in 5 months we have a statistic that there are 11 people who are killed in the Western Cape every day, 85% in the Cape Metro, which is about 8 or 9 people killed every day, primarily through gun violence in the city. Is 5 months too short of a time to say, well, there's real meaningful impact? Apparently, there have been a few drug runners who have been arrested, but no kingpins yet. No real leaders of these organized crime operations. So, where should our hopes be lying?
17: You're right. I think, you know, one wants to be realistic also and say, okay, it's 5 months and you cannot exactly, you know, conclude that it has failed. But the first phase did not produce. I mean, there were arrests. We hear reports of over 1,000 arrests. Seizure of firearms, ammunition, drugs, and dangerous weapons. But the former provincial commissioner, just before he retired, announced second phase of Operation Prosper, the dismantling of gangs. And that is what we're all waiting for. We have not heard of any big names being arrested through this Operation Prosper. And I think that is worrying because it's a very substantial investment of public money. We are being ignored. I mean, we have said from the very beginning in terms of guidelines, consultation with the community, civil society is crucial because you cannot do this, make the same mistakes that were made during the first or the last previous Operation Prosper. But nothing. I mean, the police minister has not contacted us and other groups. The SANDF has not contacted us and say, let us sit down. Because we, in our guidelines, we said, you know, consult community, give updates to the community, but also from the very onset, say to us, this is the exit strategy. This is what we hope to achieve when this operation comes to an end, and nothing of that has been communicated. And I think it's not building confidence in this whole operation on the ground and in people's minds.
7: I think we've also lost focus on what we want immediately, and that is we want the guns to go silent. I'm no financial expert. I'm not the minister in the Treasury. But if I do my own sums here, and we take just 100 million of that 800 million for Operation Prosper, and we give people decent salaries to be violence interrupters, so that if they hear, okay, there's tensions in gangs, it's our jobs to go out and quell and dampen those tensions. Just some basic arithmetic. And if you're going to give people, and I say a decent salary, let's say 15,000 Rand a month, for 10 months, you could employ 6,000 violence interrupters to be deployed across areas in the Western Cape. And I think that goes far further than an overall 800 million spent on Operation Prosper. Again, I'm no minister in the Treasury, but that's just my own basic arithmetic here.
17: I think that is a valid argument. And, you know, a part of what we have been saying all along is that you need, other, call it social investment, you know. You need to strengthen the communities and the activists and the structures that are already putting their bodies on the line, you know, to create safer communities. So strengthen them and put this money, as you say, to a better use, you know, where we will see more lasting changes. And that is what we have been, you know, screaming out. Tomorrow I'll be going to the Standing Committee on Police. They have a gang inquiry. And again, we will, you know, submit to them what we think should be solutions on the long term. It cannot just be police or army driven. It must involve other state departments as well.
7: Dr. Llewellyn McMaster, really appreciate your time. Chair of the Cape Crime Crisis Coalition. Just after 7:30, time now for your Eyewitness News. And Natalie, members of the SADC community calling for increased beneficiation for minerals extracted from their countries.
1: This has been a talking point that dominated even previous SADC summits, Lester. Yesterday, the four-day SADC summit hosted in Durban came to a close. Outgoing SADC chairperson and Zimbabwean president Emmerson Mnangagwa says one of the ways to create jobs in the region is by ensuring that minerals extracted in member states must be processed and exported as market-ready finished products.
18: The primary goal of this team is, among others, to ensure that we add value to our heritage-based resources and move away from exporting raw materials by building local processing, refining, and manufacturing capacities across Southern Africa.
1: Cape Town police have launched an investigation after a fetus was found in a drain in Hanover Park. It's the second baby found in the area in the last 3 weeks. Just last month, residents reported a newborn baby buried in a shallow grave. Mihle George has more.
19: The latest case in Hanover Park brings to 6 the number of abandoned babies police confirmed to Eyewitness News in the last 5 months. 3 people have been arrested in separate incidents. Clinical psychologist Kosi Giani says there are a variety of factors that contribute to mothers abandoning their babies or concealing of pregnancies. She says these include when women don't know that they are pregnant, known as cryptic pregnancies, or judgment related to terminating the pregnancy.
20: Sense of personal shame and social stigma would have to play a big role in the concealment of the pregnancy.
19: Gianna says the way anxious mothers are treated at healthcare facilities also impacts the behavior.
20: Some of these services, termination of pregnancy facilities, you know, the people that work there, people may feel judged, or there's some form of criticism, although we would hope that that's not the case.
19: Police appeal to anyone with information that could assist their case in Hanover Park to come forward. Mihle George, Eyewitness News.
1: and Zambia has recorded its largest maize harvest with an estimated 4.9 million tons produced this season. Agricultural economist Wandile Sehlobo says the crop is up 28% from last year, adding about 2 million tons of surplus maize. Sehlobo says Zambia's maize yield will build on South Africa's surplus supplies for the broader Southern African region, adding that South Africa too recorded a bountiful harvest of about 17 million tons.
0: This is important because when we think about the upcoming season, the 2026-27 production season, we've already been told by the weather forecasters that we are heading towards an El Nino weather phenomenon. And I think that that's an important thing because then as that year starts, there will be a lot more demand.
1: A cloudy day's forecast for the city with a low of 12 and a high of 19 degrees. The top story this hour, members from the Southern African Development Community have called for increased beneficiation of minerals extracted from their countries.
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2: Travelling on Jake's Cavill Drive North, there's still that accident at the R300 with both lanes obstructed. That's causing that heavy traffic from Morgan Stair Road. And on the N1 outgoing, there's a truck broken down in the left lane at Plattekloof Road. Traffic is now slow moving from the N7 to allow for extra travelling time. Heading into town on the N1, traffic slowing down just after Durban Road. And you can also expect delays from Jake's Cavill Drive on the N2 incoming and from Constantia Main on the M3. More Eyewitness News traffic in 15 minutes.
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7: Mwande Mateza, confession time when it comes to SA Rugby.
21: Yes.
7: I'm not feeling the greatest rivalry jersey.
21: Oh, wow.
7: I feel that the yellow under the arms of the special edition greatest rivalry jersey, the yellow under the arms and the line of white between the yellow collar and the green shirt,
21: uh-huh.
7: It reminds me of a Green Bay Packers jersey.
21: Okay.
7: And for the life of me, I threw it into a chat GPT and I said remove the yellow underarms and remove the white stripe. And to me it looks more like a traditional Springbok jersey. So while I will go and support the Springboks in the first test this weekend, I'm not feeling this jersey.
21: I think it's an upgrade on the last one with the zigzaggy collar. I hated that one. But also, a good rugby jersey has a good proper collar. I will give you that.
7: That's right. That's yeah. Right. You need a proper collar, a button yeah. collar.
21: Yes, 100%. But I sort of like it. I might be tempted into it if the FOMO gets me before the weekend comes.
7: I've watched the South African national baseball team. And with that yellow underarms, it reminds me of something that is very American. Just give me two colors. One is the body of green and a collar of yellow. That's all I need.
21: I get you, 100%. Maybe it is a little bit too much, but I thought you'd say something about the sponsor on the back as well, which a lot of people were complaining about. But yeah,
7: if the sponsor's going to bring in money that will make rugby tickets more affordable, bring me a sponsor, please.
21: Yeah, I don't think it's that much of a deal either. But yeah, let's get into it. The All Blacks are confident that they'll be able to select scrum half Cam Roygaard and wing Will Jordan for Saturday's first test against the Springboks. Playmaker Roygaard is recovering from a tight calf and New Zealand's record try scorer Jordan has had a back injury and the pair are yet to feature in any of the games on the Greatest Rivalry Tour so far. And All Blacks coach Dave Rennie is certain that they'll be able to fit seamlessly back into the team.
22: Yeah, we're anticipating they'll be fine. Yeah, Cam's played a hell of a lot of rugby this year, so him not playing so much lately is not a bad thing. Now, Will came in, so that French test on the back of being out for a long time. And so, yeah, look, we're confident those boys will slot straight in. They're clear on our structures and their roles within it. And, you know, so we're just making sure they're physically ready to go.
21: There's a bit more doubt on fullback Damien McKenzie, who twisted his ankle in that game against the Sharks last week, Tuesday, and will be assessed later in the week. Spain captain and Manchester City midfielder Rodri is on the brink of signing for Barcelona. The Ballon d'Or winner and the 2026 World Cup player of the tournament is expected to complete his medical assessment later today after City and Barca agreed a fee of around £65 million for the player. Venus and Serena Williams reunited on the doubles court for the first time in 4 years at the Cincinnati Open. The Williams sisters, who are 46 and 44 years old respectively, weren't able to completely turn the clock in their first appearance together since the 2022 US Open, as they fell short in their first round match against Marta Kostyuk and Peyton Stearns, losing in a third set tiebreak. And lastly, LIV Golf has cancelled its season-ending team championship tournament in Michigan. The Breakaway League confirmed that the event would no longer be staged in order to allow all of its resources to be used to put plans in place for the 2027 season. It's the second LIV Golf tournament to be cancelled this year after the event in New Orleans was scrapped in June. Mawande Mateza, Eyewitness News Sport.
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7: 20 minutes to 8 o'clock. Time now for the world view live from London. And good morning, Adam Gilchrist. Hope you're well.
10: Morning, Lester. Yeah, I'm okay, thank you. How are you?
7: Okay, I'm very fine, thanks. Let's talk about best friends, but also frenemies. Donald Trump's frenemies, threats and warnings to Oman and South Korea.
10: Yeah, we could begin with a rhetorical question. What is wrong with Donald J. Trump? So he's had two goes at essentially two key allies of the United States and others. Oman, he says, if you get in the way of American talks with Iran on what should happen in the future of the Strait of Hormuz and denuclearization, Oman, if you get in the way, then you'll be bombed. He made this threat during a phone call, bombing an ally because they are having their own talks with Iran. Now, don't get me wrong, it's a more complicated business than just Oman and Iran agreeing something, but they are the two countries that border the Strait of Hormuz. Why would he threaten to bomb a key ally where there are bases and there are, I know that there's an RAF squadron in Oman, for instance. Then there's South Korea, where we know that the military exercises that take place every year, they come under a bit of criticism because of the cost of them. Well, he has questioned the cost of these joint military exercises, American and South Korean forces. But he has also suggested that he shouldn't support South Korea because it didn't support his war with Iran. Looking at the geography of it, why should they? But also, number two, because he has a very good relationship with North Korea and he doesn't want to upset Kim Jong-un, putting that slightly as a paraphrase. So, OK, he's not threatening to bomb South Korea, but downscaling the exercises, they've already moved the aircraft carrier out of that region. Are you just abandoning that part of the Indo-Pacific? It's a very odd stance to take. And there is no answer to the what is wrong with President Trump. He's moving his chess pieces around, and sometimes it feels a bit randomly.
7: Yeah. As far as I'm concerned, we are 1 year and 7 months, or roughly 39% into Donald Trump's presidency. I'll do a little celebration once we get to 50.1%, so we know it's all downhill from here. And then, gosh, a tragic Irish car crash. We have teenagers killed after the vehicle driven the wrong way down a motorway.
10: Exactly that. So five teenagers, all boys, had died in this crash on a motorway in County Kildare in Ireland, and four people in the second family, all in a second car, all in the same family. They were seriously injured and are in a serious condition in hospital. The two cars were in a head-on collision. As you say, crucially, one of them, the car driven by one of the teenage boys, was travelling in the wrong direction down the motorway and possibly deliberately, according to the Irish Taoiseach, the boss, Michael Martin. He says it's become a thing, and indeed has been reported elsewhere, that people, particularly young people, deliberately drive the wrong way down roads in order to film themselves doing it on their phones in order to get likes or hearts or ticks or whatever they would get on social media platforms. It is, of course, unbelievably reckless. It's only a small craze. We think it's only happened a couple of times before, but scant comfort to the family of the five teenagers all dead, or indeed the
9: family of four currently in hospital. It does seem really stupid, doesn't it?
7: Tragedy for the loss of life, tragedy for the families.
9: Of course.
7: But of course, absolutely stupid. And then social media shark attacks, and now influencers are also acting dangerously.
9: Yeah, I'm afraid we're having another slight go at social media, or at least the people who like to conduct themselves on social media. Sorry, social media, but here we go. Marine experts are warning there's been a rise in social media content creators, influencers, etc., swimming with sharks. Okay, they want to get good snaps, but swimming dangerously close, touching sharks, even trying to ride them, going into areas they absolutely should not be. And we've had a string of influencers bitten, including the latest, Tayan Dalazen. She almost lost her leg when a shark latched onto her off Sao Paulo in Brazil. Last month, another influencer was attacked in a similar place by a reef shark spearfishing. Last year, a holidaymaker in the Caribbean had both hands bitten off trying to photo a bull shark. Again, they got too close. A Chinese content creator was bitten badly in December while diving in the Maldives. A snorkeler in Israel killed by sharks and dragged out to sea, having tried to use their GoPro to send them off. So you get the idea that people are filming themselves constantly and not thinking about safety first, even in some cases on guided diving or snorkeling tours. They're doing the wrong thing. I mean, some of these attacks might have happened anyway. Sharks can be tricky customers, and yeah, they're out there in the waters. But what price? Safety first, for goodness sake.
7: Have we become more stupid with the advent of social media? And look, I'm not absolving myself from pretending to be a plank once, maybe twice. But really, come on. Whether it's driving wrong way on the motorway, whether it's eating laundry pods, or whether it's trying to ride sharks for kicks, I don't know. It's
9: I know.
7: There's a movie called Idiocracy, which the United States is very much emulating at the moment in its current presidential administration. But I think that we've all become a little bit more idiots over the last while.
9: I think the daredevil aspect of it should have ended with the ice bucket challenge. I think that was far enough.
7: Adam Gilchrist, I'll chat to you tomorrow live from London with The Worldview.
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2: On Jake's Havel Drive North, officials busy clearing that earlier accident scene at the R300. Traffic still slow moving from Morgan Steer Road. And on the N1 outgoing, that truck broken down in the left lane at Plattcliff Road. That's still causing delays from the N7. And traffic lights faulty in Epping at Jake's Havel Drive and Beaufort Circle, and in Balhar at the intersection of Stellenbosch Arterial and Balhar Main. More Eyewitness News traffic in 15 minutes.
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7: Rita, you really make it sweeter. Good morning. How are you?
14: Hello, Lester. To get back to the tea story, my late mother, who used to make the most wonderful cup of tea, she had a burn china teapot, which she bought previously, and then she'd use a special mixture of Ceylon tea with added rooibos tea, and then she'd pour in the boiling water just off the boil, and then cover the teapot with a lovely, woolly, what you call it, tea cozy, and let it stand for a few minutes, and then we enjoy a wonderful cup of tea made with hot milk. That was my best.
7: I thought yesterday when I heard, when you spoke about just the remembering condensed milk, and I thought in this week, if I'm ever around the store, I'm going to get myself a little can of condensed milk, and sometime this week, make me a good cup of tea with a big spoon of condensed milk, Rita.
14: Listen, never mind tea. How about a lovely bowl of, I'm being ridiculous now, a lovely bowl of oatmeal porridge with a little bit of hot milk and a huge dollop of condensed milk. That is the best. That's my dad used to do.
7: Rita, you know I don't eat breakfast. I only eat way after the show. So now you've got me salivating there, Rita. Quick voice note from Steve.
15: Hey, Lester. Great show as always. The perfect cup of tea. So after years and years of practice, I've got it down. So once the kettle's boiled and you have the cup warm and you have your bag nearby, then you just push it all to the side. And you make yourself a nice cappuccino or a cup of coffee. Thanks, Steve Brockenfeld.
7: I'm of mixed allegiance. Cup of coffee is good. A cup of tea is just fine as well. It's 9 minutes to 8 o'clock. Here's your eyewitness business.
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7: And Mateo, Meta faces another major U.S. lawsuit.
16: Yeah, good morning again, Lester. Tech giant Meta will head into federal court in the U.S. Today to fend off accusations from a group of state attorney general that say it designed its social media platform to hook children, lied to the public about the risks those platforms posed, and gathered data on kids in violation of the law. The case is the latest in a leg of lawsuits against social media companies meant to hold them accountable for their platforms. Legal experts compare it to the landmark litigation against tobacco companies, as well as the public discussion about risks of cigarettes and prescription painkillers in the U.S. Four states, California, Colorado, Kentucky, and New Jersey, are seeking up to $1.4 trillion or 22 trillion rand in penalties and product changes under consumer protection laws that they alleged were broken by Meta Platforms, the parent company of Facebook and Instagram. They say Meta also violated the Children's Online Privacy Protection Act by collecting data about the children. According to the American Academy for Pediatrics, young children aged between 0 and 2 years average about an hour of media use daily, while the tweens aged 8 to 12 average 5.5 hours, and teenagers aged 13 to 18 average over 8 hours daily of screen time. Social media use among young people in the U.S. is nearly universal, with about 95% of teenagers aged 13 to 17 using at least one platform. Data from the Pew Research Center shows that nearly half of these teens report being online almost consistently. Then back home, Tungela Resources saw its shares climb 10% after it reported stronger first half earnings for 2026, helped by higher coal prices, increased export volumes, and lower costs. The company's earnings almost doubled to 1.3 billion rand. The coal miner says shareholders will get a share of that, receiving an interim dividend of 5.50 rand per share. Now, during the reporting period, coal exports increased to 8.5 million. Tons, that is, helped by improved rail performance in South Africa and stronger production from its Australian operations. However, a stronger rand reduced some of those benefits in terms of getting earnings. The mining company has kept its production costs and spending forecasts unchanged, but remains cautious about the global markets at the current moment. Then looking at the markets and how they've played out in overnight in Asia, South Korea's benchmark Kospi this morning jumping 1.9%, while Japan's Nikkei was up, was down close to 1%. Rather, Australia's S&P ASX 200 also edging higher a little bit this morning. Hong Kong's Hang Seng sliding as the markets open then, while the Chinese mainland markets, the CSI 300, losing out this morning. The JSE rebound on Monday was recorded at over 600 points. Industrials were down more than 0.5%. Banking stocks also struggling, but it was the mining shares up 3%, pulling up the local boss. Tungela up 10%. Implats was up 5.5%. Harmony was up 3%. Mining and Stillwater up 2.5%, while Valterra was up 2%. So the mining shares really are pushing up the local market. The Foschini Group, though, down 4.6%. Mr. Price down 4.5%. Telkom was down 2%, with MTN Group down 1.9%. The Rand this morning, now at 16.26, is still on a flat footing against the US dollar. 18.81 against the euro, and 22.01 gets you a British pound. Price of gold is down 0.5% at $4,389 an ounce, or platinum is at $1,750. Brent crude at $91 a barrel. That's your morning business. Stephen Crotis with more this afternoon.
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7: Lester, Steve is smoking his tea bags. I have tried once. And, Mario, have you? You have. Mario smoked tea bags during lockdown. Are you serious? Okay, so you end up like Steve. No, he didn't. Let's go to Lynn.
17: Good morning, Lester. Lester, I'm from a family where my mother used to make that tea, but you that one tea bag made almost three cups of tea. So she'd do it in the first one for her, the second one she takes out, she puts in another cup of water, and then by the time it gets to the kids, then we had flow tea because that tea bag had to work. So yeah, different times for us with tea. It's Lynn.
18: Good morning, Lester. I keep my tea bag in if I drink tea. Okay. I drink green tea in the morning, and once in a while I have a rooibos tea. But I only drink water, the water and the tea bag, that's all. Same with the rooibos tea, only tea bag in water. Now, does rooibos tea have a tendency to taste watery? And I drink enough water. If I drink water, I'll drink my water. If I drink my tea, I want to taste the tea. So nobody's going to tell me that it is, that the taste is there after 3 minutes. I'm not going to wait 3 minutes to drink my tea.
20: Morning, Lester. Great show. Love this conversation about tea. It's carrying on 3 or 4 days now. What I love to do, and it's going to sound pretty weird, but it has nothing to do with the ingredients. It has everything to do with sort of where my mind's at when I take that first sip, coffee or tea, Coca-Cola for that matter. Ah, not so much Coke. But anyway, I like to think about the chain of events that led to me having that sip of tea or coffee. Like the amount of hands that went into, getting it to my table, essentially. From planting all the way through processing, picking, processing, all the way through the whole value chain, the whole distribution chain, all the way to my cup. And just thinking about that puts a lot into perspective, and every single sip is therefore, or at least every single cup is therefore completely and utterly unique.
7: The world is interconnected. Gareth, the world is interconnected. No matter what you do, it has come from the hands, the labor, the sweat, the toil of the brain of someone else many, many, many, many, many kilometers away. 021-446-0567. Coming up after Eyewitness News. We're going to be talking about what happens when you're doing other people's work. Are workers entitled to added pay for covering extra work? I'll speak to labor law specialist Puke Masiromule.
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5: A mama's free teen busted as part of a child exploitation ring, and communities tally the cost of recent weather disasters.

0: of child sexual abuse material. Local police received information from the FBI and the United States Embassy, along with the National Center for Missing and Exploited Children. The intelligence indicated that a target suspected of being linked to violent online networks commonly referred to as 764 was believed to be located in South Africa. The police's Amanda van Wyk.
1: The 764 networks are violent international online extremist networks associated with child exploitation. These perpetrators reportedly target, blackmail and coerce minors into online sexual abuse, torturing and murdering of animals, and other forms of harmful criminal activity.
0: Van Wyk says an inspection of his electric equipment uncovered explicit images and videos depicting child sexual abuse and animal mutilation.
1: The devices will undergo comprehensive forensic analysis to determine the full extent of the alleged offences. A number of child victims have been identified thus far. The teenager is expected to appear before the Malmesbury Magistrates Court on Tuesday, the 18th of August.
0: The high-profile trial of alleged underworld gangbusters Nafees Modak and his co-accused is expected to resume in the Western Cape High Court today. Modak and 14 others face a slew of charges related to allegedly operating a criminal enterprise. Accused four, Tofik Brown, who is alleged to be the leader of a local gang, is being cross-examined by the state. Carlo Peterson has more.
2: Proceedings were postponed yesterday due to alleged gang leader Tofik Brown's lawyer, Inga Jansen, being ill and unable to attend court. Prosecutor Blaine Lazarus has been questioning Brown about a string of phone calls he made from Paulsmoor Prison before and on the day prominent criminal defense attorney William Booth was attacked at his Higgavale home in 2020.
3: What was that conversation about which you had to stay in the middle and it seems like relay what the one is telling the other? What was that about?
4: I can't remember.
2: Lazarus is set to continue Brown's cross-examination today. Carlo Peterson, Eyewitness News.
0: Vusimuzi Kant Matlala has denied having any dealings with murder-accused businessman Katiso Molefe. Matlala was testifying before the Madlanga Commission yesterday, where his testimony was postponed to next week. His association with suspects linked to cartels came under scrutiny following allegations that he attempted to establish himself within a syndicate. Matlala acknowledged that he personally knew late taxi boss Jotham Sibi, apparently feared businessman Steve Motsumi, and alleged tender kingpin Hangwani Maumela, but he denied any relation with three other suspected underworld figures who he met at Msibi's home.
5: I do not have any relationship with Mr. Katiso Molefe and have never had any dealings with him.
6: For the three, Mr. Mtakati, Mr. Mtetwa, Mr. Molefe, you indicate that they were friends of Mr. Msibi.
5: Yes.
6: That, should we understand from that you met them at Mr. Msibi's premises, home, residence?
5: Yes, that's correct.
0: Matlala is due back at the commission next Monday, as Karinda Jagmohan reports.
7: There's no love lost between the alleged criminal kingpin and the so-called political fixer.
5: I actually hate him.
6: Why, if I may inquire, as a matter of...
5: He caused a lot of problems for me.
7: Vusimuzi Kant Matlala paid more than 150,000 rand in a space of a month to Brown Mokgotsi, who promised assistance with police matters via a high-profile link.
5: It's either he was using Mr. Senzo Mchunu's name to swindle money from me,
6: yeah,
5: or he was working with him, but still he was asking money also on the side.
7: Matlala claims former police minister Becky Cele encouraged the payments to determine whether Mchunu was behind it. In turn, Cele helped Matlala recover his confiscated firearms. Matlala now believes he was used as a tool in police infighting. Karinda Jagmohan, Eyewitness News, Pretoria.
0: And some communities across the country are counting the cost of the recent cold snap. While many families are repairing their damaged homes, farmers are facing a crisis of their own as livestock losses mount. Nkosi Kona Malinga Mnisi has the details.
8: For Zandile Nkosi, cattle are far more than livestock. Raised on a farm, she developed a love for animals at a young age and spent years building a herd she hoped would secure her family's future. But last week's freezing temperatures and relentless rainfall brought tragedy to her farm. 20

0: Six cattle and five goats died as the cold weather gripped the region, leaving behind losses estimated at more than 200,000 rand. Nkosi says the financial blow is devastating, but the emotional toll has been even harder to bear.
1: It has affected all of us. Even the herd boys are feeling the impact, because if the cows continue dying at such a rate, their jobs are at risk. My family members have also been affected, because this is both their pride and their joy, and they've been supportive as the herd has grown.
0: Or see Connor Malingamnisi, Eyewitness News.
2: Moving to the markets now, gold is trading at $4,418.21 an ounce. The rand's 16.20 to the dollar, 21.97 to the pound, 18.79 to the euro, and Brent crude is trading at $89 a barrel.
3: On the M3 South, there's an accident at Hillwood Road that's backing up traffic to Paradise Road. And in Bal Ha on Erica Drive, there's an accident between Accordion Street and Chestnut Way.
4: And in sport, the speed of the game and contrasting styles of play are in the spotlight ahead of the Springboks' first test against the All Blacks. And the South African men's and women's hockey teams aim for their first wins at the World Cup this afternoon.
2: A cloudy day is forecast for the city with a low of 12 and a high of 19 degrees. The top story this hour. Police have arrested a 16-year-old boy in Malmesbury after being linked to an international child exploitation ring.
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8: It's 8 minutes past 8 o'clock. Good morning, Cape Town. Third and final hour of the show. Lines are open. Bruce and Grant are ready to take your call on 021. 4460567. Coming up in the show, I'll talk on labor matters, and I'll speak to labor law expert Puke Maserumule, who will explain whether workers should get extra pay or even time off when they take on a colleague's workload, and whether it depends on the contract, the hours, or maybe even the length of the cover. And then I speak to Greg Ulofse of the City of Cape Town, who's picking up and collecting the dead fish washed up on the West Coast. And then there is the Africa Report with Simon Allison at 8:40, and the Luxury Lowdown, where we talk things caviar with Bianca Reznikoff.
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8: But our question of the morning, more and more voters are saying we're tired of politicians. We don't trust them. We don't like them. Fair enough. But I think there's a contradiction here. You need politicians to do politics. I was speaking to Tara Rus yesterday. She was speaking about her book tour and the interesting people that she's met on her book tour. And she then asked me the question, who is a non-politician I think would make a good politician? And honestly, I struggle to think of one. Because the problem with celebrity politicians is that they're used to the attention. They're used to being the main event. But politics actually involves sitting in committees, negotiating, compromising, reading. And I hope our politicians do a lot of reading. Sometimes doing the incredibly important work that nobody notices. Tara suggested, because she's met along the way and has become completely enamored with Rachel Khaleesi. She's been on a couple of panels with Rachel Khaleesi. And she says for some reason, she's convinced Rachel Khaleesi would make a good politician. I've not met Rachel Khaleesi. I've not read her book. I've seen her here on the panels speaking to Papa Hudson, but I can't make a judgment. So the question to you is, if you could choose one non-politician, a minor celebrity, a business person, a sports star, whoever, to enter politics, who would you choose and why? We have Wendy Lee.
9: Morning, Lester. About the non politicians and who I would vote for, Jonathan Jansen, and Imtiaz Suleiman from Gift of the Givers. Then we'll never have poverty and children going hungry. Those are the ones. Tudi Madasela was definitely the one. But Jonathan Jansen.
8: I think there's been, he writes in one of his books, and I don't remember the answer. I think John Matham has even asked him, have you considered politics? And I think that would be a very inspired choice, Jonathan Jansen, as a minister of education. The beautiful mishap of our history, Wendy, is Imtiaz Suleiman was on the ballot 1994 for the African Muslim Party. He was on the ballot and he did not get enough seats to be elected into our first democratic parliament in 1994. He had started Gift of the Givers before that. But what a wonderful and beautiful trajectory of our story that Imtiaz Suleiman was not elected into parliament and he can continue the work and building Gift of the Givers into the organization that it is today. So that's someone that I fully am thankful for did not become a politician. 12 minutes past 8 o'clock.
6: 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Cape Talk.
8: 0214460567. So I want to hear from you when it comes to the work that you do at your office. What happens when jobs disappear, but the work doesn't? South Africa has seen staffing pressure and job losses across the public sector and the private sector, and there are vacant posts in our public sector, in schools and health services. In the private sector, we've seen retrenchments at major retailers, at the media companies. But you still have people who have to work. And for ordinary workers, it could be much less dramatic. A colleague resigns, goes on maternity leave or sick leave or is retrenched, and suddenly the workload lands on their desk. So when does pitching in and being a team player become two jobs for one salary? And when, if ever, should you be compensated for the extra work that you do? Let me speak to labor law specialist Puki Maserumule, joining me now on the line. Puki, really appreciate your time. Let's start with the basic principle. If my employer gives me additional duties because someone has left or is sick or has taken a sickie, am I automatically entitled to additional pay?
10: Good morning, Lester. I wish I could say you are, but probably not. I think, as we always say, it all depends. But as a general proposition, as an employee, your employer is required to, in writing, when you get appointed, tell you which position you're being appointed into and a brief description of your duties so that you know what it is that you're expected to do. But usually in those contracts, employers would write in that you'll do that job and any other reasonable duties that the employer may require you to do, which obviously must fall within your skill and competency. So if you perform those additional duties, let's say it's still during your normal working hours, you're not required to remain at work beyond your 8 or 9 hours, and it's a reasonable request, generally you're required to do it and you won't get compensated for it. But if you get asked to do a different job or to work beyond your hours, then different considerations come into play.
8: Where then is the legal line between reasonable additional duties and effectively doing another person's job?
10: Yeah. Look, I mean, the way it normally would happen, for example, is you'd be employed as X and you've got a colleague who does the same or similar job. Like you say, that colleague goes on leave and is not replaced. And you are then asked to fill in and do the job or at least the duties that that colleague would have done. But I mean, that may require you to work overtime. Now, generally, if you work overtime and you earn below the threshold, you should be paid overtime because the law says you can only work overtime if you agree to work overtime. That is, if you earn below, I think at the moment is 269,000 rand per annum. You have to agree. And if you work overtime, then you must be paid an overtime rate. Alternatively, with agreement of your employer, you can agree on time off. So you'll get, I think it's 30 minutes for every hour worked and 90 minutes or 30 minutes for every hour worked in addition to your normal pay, or you get 90 minutes if you don't get your normal pay. But obviously, if you and more than the threshold. We normally, well, employers will write into employment contract that you may be required to do additional work which would constitute overtime, but that you agree that you will not be remunerated because your remuneration takes into account this additional duties that you may be required to do from time to time.
8: Would there be a difference from say, and let me use a professional job, for example, you work at a law firm or you work at a bookkeepers and someone says, oh, someone's off, can you do these books? Or you may mind going through these contracts to say someone who clocks in at a job and they have a particular duty, say, let's say, on some form of production line. Is there a difference?
10: Yeah. Look, I mean, I'm not sure if I understand, but in the end, it's. I think it's really a question, if you're being asked to do additional work, it's, are you able to do the work? If you can, because it's beyond your abilities and competency, you are entitled to say, no, thank you, but I can't do it. I'm employed as a machinist. I'm not employed as an electrician, and I'm not willing to do that because over and above everything else, I put myself at risk from a safety point of view. But if it's something that you can do and probably you normally do, and you're not being asked to do it over and above your normal working hours, like I say, you know, I know reasonableness is a very elastic concept. It always depends on the circumstances, but you can always be asked to fill in. But the issue is, if you end below the threshold and you work additional time, then you must be paid or you must be given time off. That is non-negotiable. The problem is if you end above the BCA threshold, because usually then your agreement to work the overtime is written into your contract, and it's an agreement to work overtime without additional pay.
8: What if you're suddenly performing duties that are substantially more senior than your job? A message here is, my manager went on maternity leave and for 4 months I did their job for no extra pay. At some point you also have to put up your hand and say, well, I'm doing this person's job. It's been 2, 3, 4 months now. Surely I should have been compensated. But is it then too late? If you're going to be told at the beginning, look, let's cover for Sally's job. She's going to be away for 4 months. Surely you should be putting your hand up in the beginning of this process and asking, am I going to be compensated for it?
10: Well, even if you don't, if, for example, if you're being asked to act in a senior post, a managerial post that you don't actually occupy, you're now acting in a senior position. In the public sector, it's easy because it's normally provided for in the rules and regulations that if you act in a higher position, provided you act for, normally they'll say if you've got to act for more than 7 days or 14 days, then you get an acting allowance. With private employers, your acting allowance for acting in a higher position is also generally written into the employer's policies, and usually it will be limited for a period. So it will be, you only act for whatever, 30 days or 60 days or 90 days, although in practice and my experiences, you do often come across situations where people work for longer than that. But in that event, you then get an acting allowance because it usually means, you know, you actually maybe even stop doing your own job because the job that you're filling in, it's a full-time job in and of itself. So you'll be paid your salary plus a percentage, normally around 20-25% of the higher salary for acting in that position.
8: Book, is someone listening to this saying, I'm in exactly this position. I'm going to go to HR. I'm going to go to the boss today. Help them develop a script quickly. What do they say? How do they broach it? How do they say, I've been doing X amount of extra work for these last few months. I should be compensated. Give them a quick script.
10: Quick script is, I appreciate the opportunity that I've been given to do this additional work. It's given me additional experience. However, you know, working hours are meant to be regulated to take into account my family time, my health and safety, and really would be appreciated if, in consideration for the extra work that I've done, that I would be paid either extra pay or I should be given time off.
8: Do you put this on record? Do you send an email and saying, I'm also just covering my bases. I want to put this on record.
10: I would first approach informally. If it doesn't get resolved and you believe you are being hard done by it, then you reduce it to a formal grievance in terms of your employer's grievance policy to say either I did this additional work or I acted in this senior position and I wasn't remunerated and I'm lodging a grievance because I believe that I was entitled to the additional payment and I would ask that I be paid. Then it will be taken through the grievance policy and procedure of the employer.
8: Buke Mase Rumule, really appreciate your time. Lest I once had to cover the work of a senior staff member for months after they left. This was done without extra pay. And when the job was advertised, I was looked over, despite doing their work for months. And a few months later, I found a job with double the pay, and I left despite getting counter offers. I think you found a better place. 21 minutes past 8 o'clock.
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8: But she's not going anywhere, Charlene Leroux.
3: I'm not... Do you know something I don't like?
8: Mario has to take time off, so he's going to ask you if you can man the desk as
3: well. If I can man the desk as well. That email is coming, Mario. That email is coming. On the M3 South, there's an accident at Hillwood Road that's causing delays. And in Balha, there's still that earlier accident on Erica Drive between Accordion Street and Chestnut Way. And in Mitchell's Plain on Highlands Drive just before Jakes Havel Drive. Traffic lights faulty in Epping at Jakes Havel Drive and Beaufort Circle. And in Balha, at Stellenbosch Arterial and Balha Main. And we also received a report that traffic lights faulty at Stellenbosch Arterial and the R300. And it is a nightmare. So please allow for extra traveling time if that is your route. More Eyewitness News traffic in 15 minutes.
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13: 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You return the car, full tank, no scratches. Deposit released just now. Just now? Sure. You know what that means. 14 days later and you're still waiting for now now. Sunny 6 says, no hold, no waiting for refunds, no hassles. Now that's lekker, ne? Rent Sunny 6. 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T's and C's apply.
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8: 25 minutes past 8 o'clock. If you've been up the West Coast recently, you may have seen thousands of dead poultices washed up ashore along parts of Cape Town's coastline, Milnerton, Sunset Beach, Blouberg, up into Malkbos. Now, the Department of Forestry, Fisheries and Environment saying that they have confirmed pilchard herpes virus that led to the perishing of this fish. It's not transmittable to other animals, but they say don't collect, don't give it to your animals, and even if something does look fresh, please do not eat it. But there's tons and tons of fish on our beaches. Who cleans it up? Greg Ulofsa is the city's manager for coastal management. Good morning, Greg. When we're talking about tonnage, how much fish has washed up on our Cape beaches?
14: Good morning, Les. So, yeah, it's difficult to say for sure in terms of tonnage, but there's been a lot of fish that come ashore. And we've seen the expansion of that area all the way from, in our area, from Silverstrom Strand all the way through. We've seen dead pilchards off Camps Bay in the water. So it's a large area. And it's also something where fish are coming ashore on a daily basis. So it changes every single day. There's a, depending on the currents and the wind direction, where the large die-off has taken place, there's a washing ashore now on our shoreline. And we have asked our cleansing department to begin the cleanup, and they're focusing on the recreational nodal areas where people go to the beach. Yeah.
8: That was my next question. Dead rotting fish tends to have a not so pleasant smell, but you can confirm the city's cleansing team are part of an operation to cleanse our beaches.
14: Yeah, exactly right. And as I said, we've asked them to focus on what we call nodal areas, so the kind of key beaches that people visit. And then later on, if the fish are still around, they'll focus on the more rural areas. As you might imagine, it's an extraordinarily large area of coastline where there are fish that washed ashore. Not all of it is easily accessible. And most of the cleaning teams will be doing it on foot and picking them up and bagging them on foot. So it's quite a job and operation. And so that's why they're focusing on the key places that people will visit to try and reduce the small negative impact, which is really a smell impact on people. But as you said, to recommend to people that they don't utilize these fish for any purposes, don't let their dogs eat them, don't take them home with them. There doesn't appear to be any risk, but that would always be the best advice. And then they're also very small fish, so they will break down naturally in the environment very quickly.
8: And I imagine that the fish collected would be then transported to the very aptly named Visserhoek landfill?
14: Exactly. So it'll go to Visserhoek landfill site, which is a registered hazardous landfill site, and that's the right place for all animal products to go.
8: Greg Ulofsa, really appreciate your time. He's the manager for coastal management in the city of Cape Town, in what they do with the masses and masses of dead fish on our Western Atlantic seaboard. If you have taken a walk with your dog, or maybe just a recreational walk there, and you maybe want to paint us a picture, maybe paint us this picture of the wonderful aroma that may be emanating from those parts, let me know. 021-446-0567. From the smell of fish to the taste of tea, we have Tracy.
15: Alistair, here's a tea recipe that's going to change your life. In your pot, rooibos tea bags, cinnamon, cardamom, honey, and ginger. And you put all that, you clap all that together, add your hot water in your pot, and you let it brew. So liquor, I have that after all of my dives. I have that in my flask. Have a good day.
8: Lip smackingly delicious. I don't have it often, but if I am at friends who make chai and that Indian style milk tea, where you simmer your tea or tea granules with water and with milk and sugar, and then you have that ginger and cardamom, and you create just this lovely milky but rich in flavor tea. That is also something giving me some feelings here. That's how much I enjoy that tea. Spot on 8:30. Natalie Marcus, how do you like your tea?
2: With as little milk as possible, Lester, and no sugar.
8: Yeah, you're sweet enough.
2: That's true. Unfortunately, the next story, not as sweet. A gunman has been killed in a standoff with police on a farm in Robertson. The incident started on a DeWip farm on Sunday with a complaint about a man who shot at a neighbor's car. The situation escalated into a gun battle that continued into last night, in which police vehicles were damaged and a police officer was wounded. The police's Novella Patelwa says an assault rifle and a shotgun are among the items seized.
16: The situation progressed with local police and the TRT being shot at by the now deceased person. Things culminated in the special task force deployed and also coming under fire. Four firearms, magazines, rounds of ammunition with flags and books with inscriptions were seized from the scene.
2: Patelwa says police will continue to maintain a strong presence on the farm and further investigations continue. The state has reopened its case into the Usindiso building fire after questions were raised about the identities of some of the victims. Judgment was expected to be handed down yesterday against the man accused of starting the blaze, Stembiso Mdlalose, in the Johannesburg High Court sitting in the Palm Ridge Magistrates Court yesterday. 76 people died, including 12 children. Nkosikhona Malinga Mnisi has more.
0: Judge Kasim Musa has ordered the state to reopen its case, saying refusing the application could have amounted to a travesty of justice for the victims and their families. The state must now deal specifically with three issues as ordered by the presiding officer.
17: To clarify the aspect of the identity of the deceased, the findings of the pathologist, as well as the photographic evidence.
0: While Mdlalose's lawyer, Leonard Tlindi, did not oppose the state's application, his client was clearly unhappy with how the matter was handled, repeatedly chastising the lawyer during yesterday's proceedings. Tlindi also signaled that the defense could return to court with a further application aimed at clarifying certain issues.
18: The fire had started at the basement of that building that led to the ultimate flame going throughout the whole building. I think we need the accused to come and clarify and give us the picture of the building as to where is that basement, how is it possible that the flames could have engulfed the whole building.
0: The matter returns to court tomorrow. Or see Khona Malingamnisi, Eyewitness News.
2: U.S. President Donald Trump has threatened to bomb Oman 60 days after the signing of a memorandum of understanding towards a peace deal to end the war between America and Iran. Trump says he will bomb a country long considered a U.S. ally if it gets in the way of a deal with Tehran on the Strait of Hormuz. Trump was speaking to reporters in the White House yesterday.
19: This morning you said you would bomb the S out of Oman if they got in the way of reopening the Strait of Hormuz. Would you say you're out of patience with Oman, a strategic partner?
20: No, I don't think they'd behave very well, but we'd handle them very easily, just like we do others.
2: A cloudy day's forecast for the city. A low of 12 and a high of 19 degrees can be expected. The top story this hour, a gunman has been killed in a standoff with police on a farm in Robertson.
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8: It's 26 minutes to 9 o'clock. And this EWN traffic, it's brought to you by OUTsurance in partnership with Cape Talk.
3: Thank you, Lester. The earlier accident on the M3 South at Hillwood Road, that's been cleared. But if you're on the R27 South, there's an accident at Bay Beach Avenue, and that's causing delays. And on the N1 incoming traffic, still slowing down at Mike Pinar Boulevard, and delays from Jake's Havel Drive on the N2. And on the M3, traffic slowing down at Weinberg Hill and Racecourse Road on the M5. In Epping, traffic lights faulty at Jake's Havel Drive and Beaufort Circle. In Balhard, Stellenbosch Arterial and Balhar Main. And there's a report that traffic lights faulty at Stellenbosch Arterial and the R300. More Eyewitness News traffic in 20 minutes.
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8: With Mwande Mateza. Rassie Erasmus hasn't announced the team yet. And usually what we've come to expect is either Monday announcements of teams, Mwande, but from what I understand, he's showing the All Blacks the utmost respect and he'll announce a team Thursday morning.
4: Yeah, it's a case of keeping cards close to the chest, isn't it? And also with those late injury changes that could take place or not, with Siya Kolisi possibly playing or possibly missing out. Very interesting. It's going to be mind games this week. It's going to be a lot of chess played between Rennie and Erasmus. And it's interesting. It gives a nice build-up to Saturday.
8: Is the mind games, does it include the over-dramatization of respect, this earnest showing of respect to the All Blacks? And I think there's a little bit too much of that, eh?
4: 100%. There is a sense that you're rolling out the red carpet for the All Blacks, and you're treating them like the most esteemed guest that has ever visited South Africa, and it is a little bit almost over the top, I want to say, because the Springboks at the end of the day are the world champions and should be considered the favourites for this series.
8: Fatella, that's what I say. Fat, V-A-T, Fatella, that's what I say. Fatella. Come Saturday. Okay.
4: Completely heard that one wrong. But yeah, thank you very much, Lester. The speed of the game and contrasting styles of play are in the spotlight ahead of the first test between the Springboks and New Zealand on Saturday. Last week, the All Blacks were adamant that South African teams were slowing to get ready for said players and restarts and reduced the pace of the game to cope with them. The Boks flatly denied the accusation, and technical advisor and former test referee Jaco Pepa says they stick to the letter of the law.
1: The law is very clear. 30 seconds from the moment the referee puts his foot down to make a mark, whether it's scrum or line out, not from the whistle, from when the foot's put down, there's 30 seconds to form, not get the ball in. We have to adhere to that, and we respect that, and we train to that.
4: Meanwhile, All Blacks coach Dave Rennie maintains his assertion that games on the tour need to be sped up.
21: Well, I'm not sure what Jaco would be referring to. We've played club sides where it's been very slow. Yeah, lineouts. I think one of the lineouts against the Sharks took 50 seconds to set. We found against the Bulls had a much more positive mindset. There's a lot more ball on play, and yeah, so yeah, I'm anticipating the Springboks will feel the same way.
4: The South African men's and women's teams will be looking for their first wins at the Hockey World Cup today. The women's side is up against India in their second group match at 3 p.m. and are hoping to bounce back after that 4-0 loss to England on Sunday. And at 5 p.m., it will be a special occasion for SA men's skipper Dayan Kassim, who will be playing in his 100th test match when they take on Ireland. They lost their opener 3-1 against Spain on Sunday as well. And Venus and Serena Williams reunited on the doubles court for the first time in 4 years at the Cincinnati Open. The Williams sisters, who are 46 and 44 years old respectively, weren't able to turn back the clock completely. That was in their first appearance together since the 2022 US Open, and they fell short against Marta Kostyuk in their first round match, as well as Peyton Stearns, and they lost in a third set tiebreak. Mawande Mateza, Eyewitness News Sport.
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8: And that's Clarence Ford in about 21 minutes' time. What's coming up on the show, Clarence?
22: Oh, a whole lot of interesting stuff. Money Sense, we're going to look at a new local book, Home Truths About Money, and I promise it's going to be revealing. Sylvia Walker, financial planner and author, will join us at about 10 o'clock to discuss that book. We've got Philosophically Speaking with Dr. Heidi Matteson, and we're going to philosophically unpack the thought, mind your own business, and how maybe we abscond from our model kind of responsibility, maybe, by evoking, I guess, that kind of privilege. And then that's at 10:30, but we'll also be talking another book, Sam Monsey's Defying Barriers, 2026, a memoir by South African industrialist and businessman Sam Monsey. He was general manager in the late years of apartheid at South African breweries. They've really created some incredible business leaders, and I think that's going to be a wonderful encounter at about 1100. Some of the things and views and news till 12.
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10: Michaela, lovely to chat to you. 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The Hood Birder, Michaela Stockberg.
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8: Time now for the Africa Report, brought to you by Christine Mungai, who is the editor-in-chief of The Continent. Good morning, Christine. Hope you're well.
27: Good morning, Lester. Yes, I'm well. It's nice to be back on the show.
8: We're talking about the science behind a good cup of tea today, but I'm a very big fan of Kenyan coffee. What are you a fan of? You're from Kenya, so do you prefer good old cuppa of tea or some good old Kenyan coffee?
27: As a Kenyan, I have the privilege of loving them both equally. As a parent would. we have tea every morning at home, spiced with masala spices and brewed for at least 30 minutes on the stove. But when I go out or on the weekends, we have that lovely, flavorful cup of Kenyan coffee.
8: It's so very rich, almost berry-like. If any of us listening here in Cape Town can, if you find some good Kenyan coffee on the shelf, it's absolutely delicious. Okay, but let's start here with the stories that you're covering on the continent. It's a very African government thing to do, charge an opposition leader with treason, and that's exactly what's happening with a Tanzanian opposition leader back in the dock.
27: Yes, so Tundu Lissu, who is an opposition leader in Tanzania, is back on trial. He was arrested in April of 2025, last year. And there was an election in October, which meant that he was not able to be on the ballot because he was in jail. And he was charged with treason, and his trial has been postponed a number of times. But now the Court of Appeal has dismissed the prosecution's attempt to delay the trial more. So he's actually in the dock today, I believe, and his trial continues. The unfortunate thing is that a charge of treason actually carries the death penalty if convicted. But Tundu Lissu is very defiant, very brave, if you see the videos of him in court today, you know, he's rallying his supporters, he's putting up his fists of defiance, And this case really is a test of Tanzania's commitment to democracy, and is going to be what people will talk about when we talk about repression in Tanzania.
8: And let's talk about the issue around politics and electoral politics on the opposite side of the continent, West Africa, Sierra Leone. New electoral laws, they have the opposition all hit up and constitutionalists all let down.
27: Yes, the government in Sierra Leone has pushed through a controversial constitutional amendment that brings down the electoral threshold for winning a presidential poll. So previously, the president had to get 55% of the vote, but now it's down to 50% plus one. I guess more in line with a lot of other countries' constitutions, but in Sierra Leone specifically, the reason the bar was that high was because this was to try and compel candidates to build broad national coalitions in a country that has been divided by regional and ethnic tensions. Which actually culminated in an 11-year civil war. So bringing down that threshold actually brings down the threshold of inclusivity. That's what critics and opposition leaders are saying. But the president has backed the new amendment, which was passed by a simple majority in Sierra Leone's parliament, even though the opposition argued that it should have been passed by a two-thirds majority. One of the ways that the government has tried to fix this is by having a new requirement that a candidate should have at least 20% of the votes in two-thirds of the country's districts. So you can see them trying to fix that inclusivity issue. But actually, many countries have this requirement, and what presidential candidates simply do is just get a running mate from a region where they face opposition, and that way they can clear the bar quite easily. And really, that's the problem in Sierra Leone, that the country is now weakening a safeguard that was designed to promote national cohesion.
8: And then, Christine, look, we're very much aware and we should be concerned about the anti-migrant sentiment in South Africa. I think what is underreported that in many African countries, there's anti-migrant sentiment in Kenya as well, from migrants from Somalia, Ethiopia, but also in the north of the continent, Tunisia, but also, as you report, in Egypt, where Sudanese refugees are decrying racial profiling and deportation from their country.
27: Yes. So Egypt has been a destination for a lot of refugees fleeing conflict in North Africa and also in the Middle East as well. Think about the Palestinians in Gaza and the like. But Sudan has been in active war since 2023. There's been a three-year civil war there. And Egypt has been the primary destination for a lot of these refugees. There are about 1 million Sudanese refugees living in Egypt. Egypt's refugee policy is that refugees don't live in camps. They don't have a refugee camp policy, like here in Kenya, for example. So refugees simply just integrate into the community, being supported by the UNHCR. So 2 years ago, Egypt actually took control of its local asylum process away from the UNHCR, saying that they wanted to manage that process themselves domestically. But our reporting has, and these regulations actually came into force this year. Our reporting found that the results of that process has been arbitrary arrests and detentions, particularly of dark-skinned refugees. Sudanese and South Sudanese in particular have darker skin than Egyptians. And that is actually just being used to target them and to deport them without due process. Even the ones who have valid documents from the UNHCR, you know, confirming that they are refugees fleeing conflict. It's a very unfortunate situation, but at the same time, Egypt has promoted something that they're calling the Sudan Return Train, which is basically offering Sudanese free train tickets to the border town of Aswan. Aswan is on the border of Egypt and Sudan. And that ride is supposed to be voluntary, but a lot of rights groups argue that asylum seekers are being pressured to return home because of fear of arrest and legal uncertainty, leaving them with little choice. It's quite a situation which is, you don't really see this much, that people have fled a conflict and then voluntarily, in quotes, return to the same active conflict, which really has a lot of, you know, we should ask questions about that. They say that it's voluntary, but it doesn't seem to be so, if the legal situation leaves people in fear and in some kind of limbo as well.
8: Christine Munga is the editor-in-chief at The Continent, and you can get quality African journalism that's delivered to your device every Saturday. 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It's 9:09.
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13: 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We will work with grade 10 and 11 and 12 learners. 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It's crippling, actually.
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0: Hej. It's time for the Luxury Lowdown with Bianca Reznikoff, our Cape Talk style correspondent. Remember, it was Robin Leach who said champagne tastes and caviar dreams. Bianca, because today you want to talk to us about the growing trend of caviar in Cape Town. Just how much caviar are people in Cape Town eating these days? Bianca, good morning.
1: Good morning, Lester. That's right. There's a growing trend in sustainable caviar eating. So while wild sturgeon remains strictly protected and regulated due to overfishing, sustainable aquaculture has made it more widely available. And of course, online influencers are also flaunting it across social media, the likes of bad girl singer turned soccer mom Rihanna, who posted a pic on her Instagram recently of caviar piled on McDonald's chicken nuggets. So the idea of bringing the gap, well, sort of narrowing the gap between ultra-luxury and drive-through comfort food has caught on. McDonald's responded by offering a Valentine's Day caviar kit for one day only earlier this year. And last month, we celebrated World Caviar Day on the 26th of July. So I thought this week for the Luxury Lowdown, I'd do a bit of a deep dive on what caviar is doing on the Mother City, the Mother City.
0: So what is it doing in the Mother City? I'm more so closely associated for the 125 rand a kilo snooker roe.
1: Yeah, so, I mean, you know, each to their own. And roe is not caviar. It's from, as you say, a snook or a salmon. Most gourmet restaurants will offer caviar as an ingredient topped on their dishes. You'll see it on top of sushi sometimes. But it's very rare to find a caviar course. So you can find tins of imperial caviar, which is from Italy, and specialized fishmongers, artisanal delis, but there's relatively low, availability in shops. There's a new supplier on the local market called Aquateur, who supplies high-end restaurants the likes of Chef's Warehouse, but also offers online premium caviar, which is quite unique and offers a range of price options from starlet to beluga.
0: Who are the growers or the production line here for locally produced caviar, or is it many of it being imported?
1: It's imported from places like Moldova, Normandy. It's an ancient species, wild sturgeon. It actually was alive at the time of the dinosaurs, for those evolutionists listening. But today the future of caviar lies in regulated aquaculture farming, and that is happening. You also have to look if your caviar tin has the CITES code on it, identifying where it comes from. If it hasn't got it on, it's a non-compliant with regulated sustainable fishing standards. And there are also different ways to eat caviar. So some modern influencers like to eat what they call a naked bump of caviar, which is directly from their hand in that little webbed area between your thumb and your index finger. And the concept of that is that one's own body heat warms up the caviar to the perfect consumable temperature. And other more old school purists would eat it like the Russian aristocracy famously did, with Bellini, pancakes, creme fraiche, or a piece of Melba toast. But if you want to be like Heidi Bieber, you can have it on a Dorito, because everyday life is a special occasion.
0: I once had a mother of pearl spoon, which I got as a gift when visiting Istanbul, and we had some Caspian sturgeon caviar there. It was delicious. It was fine. It's not something that I would remortgage my house for. But how much does a tin of caviar cost?
1: Well, I wanted to say that you're fancier than me. Okay, I'd like that for the record.
0: I've lost the spoon. I've lost the spoon because it held no currency with me.
1: Okay, so what does it cost? It really does depend on which caviar you fancy, as they range in quality and standards. But an entry-level starlet caviar will cost you around 500 rand for a 10-gram tin, whereas a 100-gram tin of beluga goes for about 8,000 rand. And that has around a 3-month fridge life, but there are other price options in between, and you can take a look at the Aquateur website for more, because they can supply and deliver with ice storage directly to your door.
0: So generally imported and delivered. Are there any retailers that maybe have the upper tier brands available? Can you walk into a store anywhere?
1: Yeah, I mean, there are special places, you know, delis, fish markets at the waterfront that you can't, like you can get them at Giovanni's down the way from you guys and Greenpoint. All the top delis will serve it and keep it. But if you want to get it fresh and if you want a little bit more variety, I would go the online route.
0: Bianca Reznikoff, really appreciate your time as always. Cape Talk style correspondent with the Luxury Lowdown. It's 1 minute to 9 o'clock.
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0: And we have a couple of voice notes, which I think are short enough to play in the next 55 seconds. So let's have a listen.
4: Hi, Lester. My wife's late uncle used to take one tea bag and he would use that tea bag for days until that tea bag is broken. And then on top of that, he would throw 4 tablespoons of sugar in his tea. And when you asked him why is there so much sugar in his tea, he would say it's too heavy because it's like a... Thanks, Lester.
5: Hi, Lester. Regarding the tea story, I buy my tea at Spice Emporium in Lansdowne Road. And I brew my tea leaves. Comes from India. And it's about 3 teaspoons per pot. And I also warm up my cup. And I also warm up the milk for a lovely cup of tea first thing in the morning. This is Gary here from Brooklyn.
6: Hi, Lester. On this politicians, I think, or non-politicians, definitely Tuli Madonsela. She can hold her own and independently do what is right.
0: All about tea and caviar today. That's our show. Clarence Ford is up next with views and news. I'm back tomorrow at 6 a.m. Have a good one. Bye-bye.
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0: For most people, tiredness is not a sleep problem, it's an energy production problem. And those are two completely different things. Wait 90 minutes after waking up before your first caffeinated coffee. Your adrenal system will thank you.
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2: Of animals and other forms of harmful criminal activity.
3: Van Wyk says an inspection of the suspect's electronic devices uncovered explicit images and videos depicting child sexual abuse and animal mutilation.
2: The devices will undergo comprehensive forensic analysis to determine the full extent of the alleged offences. A number of child victims have been identified thus far. The teenager is expected to appear before the Malmesbury Magistrates Court on Tuesday, the 18th of August.
3: The high-profile trial of alleged underworld gang boss Nafeez Modak and his co-accused are expected to resume in the Western Cape High Court today. Modak and 14 co-accused face a slew of charges related to allegedly operating a criminal enterprise. Accused four, Tofik Brown, who is the alleged gang leader of a local grouping in Woodstock, has been cross-examined by the state. Carlo Peterson has more.
4: Proceedings were postponed yesterday due to alleged gang leader Tofik Brown's lawyer, Inga Jansen, being ill and unable to attend court. Prosecutor Blaine Lazarus has been questioning Brown about a string of phone calls he made from Paulsmoor Prison before and on the day prominent criminal defense attorney William Booth was attacked at his Higgavale home in 2020.
5: What was that conversation about which you had to stay in the middle and it seems like relay what the one is telling the other? What was that about?
6: I can't remember.
4: Lazarus is set to continue Brown's cross-examination today. Carlo Peterson, Eyewitness News.
3: Staying in the courts, alleged crime boss Vusimuzikant Matlala has expressed his disdain for corruption-accused business in Brown Mokgotsi at the Madlanga Commission. Matlala appeared at the Commission of Inquiry yesterday after he was subpoenaed to testify. He refused to answer questions linked to his multi-million rand healthcare tender with SAPS, citing concerns that he may implicate himself. But Matlala had a lot to say about his dealings with Mokgotsi in December 2024. Karinda Jagmohan has more.
7: There's no love lost between the alleged criminal kingpin and the so-called political fixer.
8: I actually hate him.
9: Why, if I may inquire? As a matter of
8: he reason. Caused a lot of problems for me.
7: Vusimuzikant Matlala paid more than 150,000 rand in a space of a month to Brown Mokgotsi, who promised assistance with police matters via a high-profile link.
8: It's either he was using Mr. Senzo Mkhunu's name to swindle money from me,
9: yeah,
8: or he was working with him, but still he was asking money also on the side.
7: Matlala claims former police minister Becky Cele encouraged the payments to determine whether Mkhunu was behind it. In turn, Cele helped Matlala recover his confiscated firearms. Matlala now believes he was used as a tool in police infighting. He'll return to the commission on Monday. Karinda Jagmohan, Eyewitness News, Pretoria.
3: Suspended EMPD Deputy Chief Julius Mkhonazi and five others will return to the Brakpan Magistrates Court this morning for a bail hearing. The group is facing charges for allegedly murdering 52-year-old Emmanuel Mbense and dumping his body back in 2022. Last week, the state included into the record the affidavit of the man accused of killing Marius van der Merwe, who testified as witness D at the Madlanga Commission. Dimakatsa Leshoro has more.
10: The state's case took a different turn last Friday after reading into the record the investigating officer's affidavit. Senior prosecutor Ncebantelwa then read into the record Sotheni's affidavit to bolster the state's case in opposing bail. Defense counsel advocate Peter Wilkins then asked the state to clarify whether it relied on the correctness of Sotheni's version, including portions that clear him of witness D's murder.
11: If I understand correctly, my learned colleague says that they rely on that, and that is correct.
12: It is how the court understands it.
11: By doing that, the state would concede that he's innocent of the charges.
10: Criminal lawyer Ian Ellis says the state is playing a dangerous game.
13: The state will bear the onus to prove that he's guilty are going to be double-checking on what they say is true when it comes with guilt or not guilty, or they're going to end up before that withdrawing the charges.
10: Dimakatso Leshoro,

0: Eyewitness News.
1: And members of the Southern African Development Community have called for increased beneficiation of minerals extracted from their countries. This is a long-standing issue which has dominated previous SADC summits and events. Outgoing SADC chairperson and Zimbabwean President Emmerson Mnangagwa says one of the ways to create jobs in the region is by ensuring minerals extracted in member states must be processed and exported as market-ready finished products. His words were echoed by President Cyril Ramaphosa.
2: Every raw material exported without beneficiation represents value that has left our shores. Every product imported that could competitively be manufactured here represents jobs that could have been created in our communities.
1: We move now to the markets, where gold is trading at $4,418.21 an ounce. The rand 16.20 to the dollar, 21.97 to the pound, 18.79 to the euro, and Brent crude is $89 a barrel.
3: In Epping, traffic lights faulty at Jacques Gabbel Drive and Beaufort Circle, and in Belhar at Stellenbosch Arterial and Belhar Main.
1: A partly cloudy day can be expected in the city today with a low of 12 and a high of 19 degrees. The top story this hour, police have arrested a 16-year-old boy in Malmesbury after linking him to an international crime and child exploitation ring.
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6: And a very good morning to you. It is 8 minutes past 9 o'clock on a very beautiful day in the Mother City. The sun is out. There's no rain. No rain inside. Maybe later this month some rain. But the sun is out. And the prospects of a really warm and hot, certainly a hot summer, is on the cards. With El Nino, that big one that is unfolding in the Pacific area, coming to bear a little later on this year. But for today, I think the South African development community is top of mind. South Africa is going to act as the convening kind of country for SADC community, and a greater ease in collaboration could really benefit the region. As a collective, instead of maybe negotiating with international prospectors, maybe as a collective we can eke out more benefit. Now that's unfolding in Durban. We've got to keep an eye on related matters. Maybe this is an opportunity for Cyril Ramaphosa to really work on his legacy. Maybe it is. So yeah, let's think about SADC during the course of today and other matters. But welcome to Views and News. My name's Clarence. Let's talk.
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6: If there's one thing, this southern part of the African continent is very rich in raw materials, and there's no shortage of suitors. Of course, engaging individual governments to get a piece of the action, and maybe just as a collective to negotiate such kind of rights would be in our interest, or would accrue more value to us collectively than an individual kind of negotiation by states with international interests. I don't know, but that's going down, and I think SADC is well positioned to maybe champion that Pan-African vision that is absolutely a necessity and absolutely is going to be the precursor to that Africa renaissance. Playing out in Durban at this moment in time, what else are we talking about today? We're talking about what Parliament still needs to get right in South Africa's tobacco bill. Professor Olalakan Ayo Yusuf is the chairperson head of the School of Health Systems and Public Health at University of Pretoria, also the director of the Africa Center for the Tobacco Industry Monitoring and Policy Research. We'll talk to him about related matters at about 9:45. We'll also talk money sense just after 10 o'clock. Sylvia Walker is a financial planner and author, and she's penned a new local book, Home Truths About Money. And we need to get more perspectives from women, more perspectives on youth. And that really is the mission on a Tuesday in Money Sense. The men have kind of dominated, and I don't know if there are any successes that the men can point to. Nudge, nudge, wink, wink. Philosophically speaking, is going to be interesting today as well. We're going to philosophically engage the phrase, mind your own business. Dr. Heidi Matteson will join us again at about 10:30. And yeah, what is mind your own business? Often gets framed as respecting privacy or avoiding unnecessary conflict. But I think the big question is, at what point does invoking this phrase shift from respecting autonomy to actively shielding ourselves from moral responsibility? I think a very important conversation to have. And Dr. Heidi Matteson is the best person to guide us through philosophical considerations at about 10:30. Some of the things planned for you through on Views and News till 12.
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6: 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Beautiful day. Time for a beautiful song. I love Stevie Wonder. So we're going to go to his album Songs in the Key of Life for a little bit of inspiration. Let's take a listen, Joe.

0: Hey, it's going round, breaking many hearts. Love's in need of love today. I guess we can't argue that. Songs in the Key of Life, an amazing album, taking us back to the 70s, 1970s, 1976 to be exact. It was a crazy time in South Africa's history. And of course, the core message. Love, not as a passive feeling, but as a resource that requires active effort and replenishment. For love to be effective, it has to be fed. And of course, it frames the spread of hatred as a societal threat requiring immediate precautionary measures. Back in 1976, some things don't change, do they? It is 9:15, and it is time for Natalie Malchus to tell us what's in the diary today. These are the important stuff that she will bring us up to speed with during a morning on the Newsbeat. Welcome, Natalie.
1: This is Cape Talk. Cape Talk.
2: Good morning, Clarence. We have another jam-packed diary this morning.
0: She's back in the bag, isn't she? All that energy.
2: Back with a bag.
0: Did Joburg give you all of that energy?
2: Joburg does do that to someone who loves the vibe. I enjoy Joburg. So, yes, it did leave a little bit of spunk and energy in me.
0: Could it be Durbanville, just for interest's sake?
2: I'm working on Durbanville. I'm working on the northern suburbs. The northern provinces are more my jam.
0: Yeah, I get that. But it's not as friendly as Cape Town. So
2: no, it isn't.
0: The grass is not always friendly on the other side.
2: But like I said, it does leave me with a lot of inspiration. And that's why we've got a jam-packed diary for you. We start with a fresh witness at the Madlanga Commission. We heard from Busimuzi Kat Matlala yesterday. He didn't really say much, often relying on not wanting to...
0: Joe said he's going to let the cat out of the bag.
2: No.
0: It was such a disappointment.
2: He shoved the cat right back in that bag and told the cat, shh. Because he didn't want to implicate himself. He didn't want to draw any neon lights and red flags into anything that he may be involved in, especially because there is a case before the courts.
0: He wasted our time, says Joe.
2: He did waste our time, and he's been given a second opportunity to appear at the commission. So next week, Monday, it'll be round two. We don't know yet who the next witness is at the Madlanga Commission, so we wait to hear in the next 40 minutes or so when proceedings kick off. We're also in court today for a story that relates to the death of a five-year-old in Samora Machel over the weekend. Police arrested two people who they later confirmed one of their suspects is the aunt of the child who died on Sunday in Samora Machel. There, from the police records, was a domestic dispute, an argument between the aunt and her sister, the child's mother, and shortly after that, the child was a victim of a violent attack. Two adults arrested, including, as I mentioned, a relative of the child. That case is being heard in the Athlone Magistrates Court this morning, and we're there to track those proceedings. In a tip that we got from the police this morning, a 16-year-old has been arrested in Malmesbury for being part of a child exploitation network. Now, this is a new word authorities are encouraging us to use instead of child pornography or explicit images that relate to children. This 16-year-old was found, in fact, by the FBI, and local police had gotten information not only from the FBI but also from the US Embassy about this network, who it includes, and what the 16-year-old is alleged to be guilty of. All of those details were handed to local authorities and they made the arrest this morning. And this in Malmesbury, where you think, what happens so far out there in the rural areas? Police sending through that information early this morning, and we'll continue to keep tabs on this story because it links to a few others that we've reported about in recent months and recent years. It doesn't start and end with a child, with a 16-year-old. There are many people involved in this ring, and we'll bring you more details during the course of the day, Clarence. We're also expecting to see the MPs on their oversight missions across the country. Members of the National Council of Provinces going back to various provinces to get an update on public infrastructure upgrades and service delivery. We're in an election year, in a local government election year, so we're going to see a lot of this upkeep, monitoring, tracking, especially as it relates to service delivery at a local government level. Talking of which, the Theewaterskloof municipality is under financial review, with the Western Cape government saying they've sent in additional resources to bolster that municipality, to keep the financial affairs on track and to make sure that things run smoothly. We'll bring you those details during the course of the day as well, Clarence.
0: Thank you, Natalie. On the news beat, bring the time to 20 past 9 o'clock. I did get a little piece that I want to play for you. Some Gen Zs, essentially. It's a bit of a skit, actually. It's a play, but this is how Gen Z minds work. And essentially, I found it on social media. It's what happened when recovering conspiracy theorists met someone who believed in trickle-down economics. Now, trickle-down economics is essentially the neoliberal economic system, the paradigm that we exist in. Big challenges in terms of this model of capitalism. It is also proposed that the problem can be the solution. But I like the way Gen Zs think. So essentially a skit. And the setting is, again, imagine, recovering alcoholics kind of gathering in a setting and wanting to get things off their chest. That is the setting. So these are recovering conspiracy theorists when they met someone who believed in trickle-down economics. I think it's hilarious, but I think it urges us to just put everything on the table in terms of building a brighter future. Let's take a listen, Joe.
3: Hi, I'm Chloe. I used to believe that 9/11 was organized by George Soros.
4: Hi, Chloe.
5: Hi, I'm Samantha, and I bought a Pete Evans biocharger to cure coronavirus.
6: Hi, Samantha.
7: Hi, I'm Matt, and I used to believe in trickle-down economics.
8: Sorry, what?
7: Trickle-down economics, I used to...
8: hang on, let me get this straight. You believe that tax cuts for wealthy people creates greater prosperity for everyone. You fell for that.
9: That letting multinational companies not pay their workers somehow magically creates wealth for poor people.
10: We need poor people to be able to afford dinner, so let's give a billionaire a tax cut.
7: Sorry, I thought there was no judgment in the circle, but we're doing no judgment. You all believe in a network of tunnels under Melbourne for child trafficking. That's crazier than my thing. Sheep decent Avril Lavigne has a clone called Melissa. I mean, how's my thing worse than hers? She blew up a Starbucks, dudes. She blew up a Starbucks.
8: Okay. Who's next?
11: Hi, my name's Tom, and I used to believe that Oprah Winfrey ate babies.
8: Hi, Tom.
12: Unbelievable.
0: So that's how Gen Zs are thinking, and I'm like, geez, maybe there's something there. Maybe we should be unpacking the economic system that we have at this moment in time, because it did come about. It was Margaret Thatcher. It was Reagan's time when it became official and embraced by the major powers, and certainly in South Africa at this particular moment in time. Is the problem the solution? Can the problem get us out of our unemployment? Can the problem get us out of our lack of GDP? Point us in a direction where the problem delivered the kind of GDP that is necessary for job creation. These are the questions that came to my mind when I saw that Gen Z take on our paradigm of present. And I think we need to interrogate it. So let's find the capabilities and the minds that can guide us through related conversation. That's a little mission that I'm on the side. But now we're going to get our fill of community news. We're going to go to People's Post journalist Namhla Monakali. And Namhla is going to tell us about a local teacher, Asanda Khlamandana, launching a memoir on the hidden cost of being the strong one. That sounds like a very, very interesting local story that I want to read. Namhla, welcome. It's great to have you.
4: Morning, Terence. It's quite a pleasure.
0: Yeah, bring us into the story.
4: Well, yeah, as you rightfully pointed out, Asanda Khlamandana is a high school teacher. She's an English teacher at Peakview High School in Athlone. And when I spoke to her, what really stood out for me was how much of her identity has been built around being the person who could cope. She had been exercising, losing the weight, had also stopped drinking. So from her perspective, she was doing everything that was right to look after herself. Then she went what she thought was a routine checkup and was told she had stage 5 renal impairment. And that completely challenged her understanding of her own health. And that diagnosis was really the beginning of much of a bigger story.
0: No, for sure. And what is interesting, for most of her life, she's raised the 3 siblings after losing both parents. Sanda was the caregiver everyone relied on. Her journaling in the hospital turned into the book, Strong is a Lonely Place, The Hidden Cost of Being the Sacrificial Lamb. My goodness, what does she mean when she talks about the hidden cost of always being the strong one?
4: Well, Clarence, Asanda lost her father when she was 10 years old and her mother when she was 21, and she became the eldest sibling who raised her 3 youngsters, her younger siblings. She described herself in the story as the blueprint, the person who was expected to know what to do and to carry the things. So simply put, the hidden cost is that when you become that dependable person, people can start assuming that you don't need to take care of yourself. You become so accustomed to really taking care of everyone else that asking for help can almost feel foreign for you. And her hospitalization stripped that away because she suddenly needed help with things she had always done herself. And through that journaling, she began to understand that strength isn't necessarily about carrying everything.
0: For sure. And so often we find women playing that role in the family, playing that role in the broader community as well. What does Asanda hope the dependable people, more often than not women, and of course the people around them, takes away from her story?
4: Having read the book myself also, Clarence, I think Asanda wants us to question the assumption that someone is okay simply because they haven't asked for help. Sometimes the person who looks the strongest is actually the person who has become a very good at carrying things quietly. And I think her story is also about giving yourself permission to receive care. She also told me that she is still healing and that bringing this very private experience into a public domain is part of that healing.
0: For sure. Definitely a story that we all should read. Where can we find the story and where can we attend a launch? I believe it's happening soon. How can we support this journey?
4: You can find the story on www.peoplespost.co.za. It is up on our website and also you can grab a copy also on our e-editions. But the launch will also be happening on Saturday, the 12th of September at CPUT Balville Campus. It will run from midday until 3 p.m.
0: And
4: she will be in conversation there.
0: Yeah, definitely a book that I want to read. And thank you for bringing it to our attention. Namhla Monakali, a People's Post journalist. And we touch base with our colleagues at Novus Media as often as we possibly can to highlight these amazing stories that brings to the attention of the rest of the community, the absolutely amazing people within that community. And that's why we are there, to amplify those messages and, of course, to support where support is needed. I'm going to be talking about another book a little later on. Sam Monsey's brand new book, and I have a copy, Defying Barriers, here with me. A very prominent South African industrialist, a business leader, pioneer. He was born in Soweto in 1945, and he grew up between South Africa and Lesotho. Of course, at one stage, the very first black general manager at South African breweries during the late apartheid era. And, of course, South African breweries can be credited for delivering some of South Africa's great business leaders. So we're going to get a sense of the defiance that he's shown in his life. He certainly defied apartheid and how it would want to limit his ambitions, and it didn't. I think there's a lot we can take out of this book and maybe apply for ourselves as well. Before we go to our news headlines, Morning Clarence, Stevie Wonder, just what we needed to hear in these trying times in our country. However, I'm confused. Why does your EWN reporter say that they got a tip from the police to do what? Shouldn't she rather just say the police informed them about the child porn case? I'll find out the detail, and I'll certainly share it with you, Tebo. Andre Mare says, how many neoliberals does it take to change a light bulb? None. The market will intervene and change it for you. Okay, clearly on the side of those Gen Zs that we're talking about, neoliberalism, Dani is on the side of neoliberalism. He says no need for Gen Zs to make a skit of communism. You can just take a camera to North Korea, Venezuela, Cuba, and the like for a real-life tragedy. I think it's disingenuous to compare neoliberalism with communism. I think there are other forms of capitalism that really prioritizes productivity, productive kind of growth, than what neoliberalism prioritizes. And I don't think it's a paradigm that will stand the test of time. Dani, I do not think it's the solutions to the problems. And I think a couple of decades later, that should be abundantly clear. But it doesn't have to be at the cost of capitalism. There are other ways of doing it with more beneficial outcomes. And the triple bottom line ultimately is the objective, Dani. Planet, people, profit, that's the triple bottom line. 9:31, Eyewitness News headlines. Natalie Malcha standing by.
2: Thanks, Clarence. Good morning. Isamora Michelle's mother is still reeling after her sister allegedly killed her 5-year-old daughter. Police confirmed a woman and her boyfriend have been taken in for questioning. Authorities say the child's body was dumped along the Danefontein Road on Sunday morning. Here's the police's FC Van Wyk.
6: Isamora Michelle police registered a murder case following the discovery of the body of a 5-year-old girl with a stab wound to the neck on Sunday the 16th of August at Danefontein Road in Isamora Michelle. Investigation continues.
2: Alleged crime boss Vusimuzi Kat Matlala has expressed his disdain for corruption-accused businessman Brown Mokgotsi at the Madlanga Commission. Matlala appeared at the Commission of Inquiry yesterday after he was subpoenaed to testify. And the high-profile trial of alleged underworld gang boss Nafiz Modak and his co-accused is expected to resume in the Western Cape High Court today. Modak and 14 others face a slew of charges related to allegedly running a criminal enterprise. Accused four, Tofik Brown, who is alleged to be the leader of a local gang, is being cross-examined by the state. We'll have more on these and other stories at 10 or as it happens.
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2: In Bellville, there's an accident involving a bus on Robert Sobukwe and Symphony Way. On the N1 outgoing, there's a truck broken down. It's in the left lane after Gil Basson, and you can expect delays from Bunga Avenue on the N2 incoming. Faulty traffic lights have been reported in Epping on Jakes Gadwell Drive and Beaufort Circle, and in Balha on Stellenbosch Arterial and Balha Main Road. Natalie Malchas, Eyewitness News, Traffic.
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0: Well, Welcome back. It is 9:33. Time for Barbara Friedman, Barb's Wire, top three picks of trending stories in social media. And this is her time, our digital content editor. Welcome, Barbara.
13: Morning. The first story, I'll get to it later, why I think it resonated for me, but it's a new study out of the United States that is the first to suggest, and let me say this clearly, it is suggesting an association, it is not proving a cause, but it is suggesting that major music releases, so the top, they looked at the top 10 album releases between the period of 2017 and 22, and they say on the day of the album release of these top albums, of course Taylor Swift I think was at the top of the list, was quite deadly for drivers. So they looked at all these different, the different research statistics. They looked at 233,000 US traffic fatalities in that period. And they also looked at Spotify streaming figures. And they worked out that when drivers are driving their cars, on the day of a big album release, there are more car crash fatalities. And I know everyone's going, well, that, it, I mean, they can't absolutely prove it, but it was just such an interesting idea. The researcher, the lead researcher, he had had some personal reason why he was interested. He thought about it, you know, in his life. So his name's Dr. Vishal Patel, and he has published this in JAMA Network Open, where he's analyzed this data, and he's kind of made the suggestion examining how smartphone-driven distractions can affect driver safety. And I think the reason why I thought about it more was that I recently have a car, new car, and it has an infotainment system. It has a screen. I've never had that before. And you would think that would make everything safer, right? Because the whole idea is you're never meant to pick up your phone in the car. But those screens are also, they're not foolproof. And I can just imagine in this research, the majority of people involved in these crashes were sober. They were driving during the day. They had infotainment systems. The weather was clear. And so there's a lot of explanations. They say it's not like they were like leaving a party at night and blah, blah, blah. They're saying, of course, it might not be that they were fiddling with the device. The music itself may have contributed to the distraction. But they do go through this whole list of albums that they've looked at the statistics for. I mean, maybe this all sounds like nonsense, but I thought it was quite an interesting association. Yeah. And just all I'm saying is maybe just something for us to think about when you're driving, even with your infotainment screen, do you ever get distracted? Because I find sometimes when I'm trying to find a podcast or something on Spotify on my screen, I can see myself getting a bit distracted. You're not meant to be doing that in that way, and there are buttons and things. But I'm new to this. I'm still struggling to use everything. Just be careful.
0: And you can't instruct Siri. Or
13: I don't know why mine's not working properly. I need a lesson.
0: On Siri?
13: Oh no, just on the speaker section.
0: Oh, okay.
13: I got it to work once. I'm too new to this. You see, this is what happens when you're old and you get new technology. But that's why I found this research really fascinating. And I'm sure that the research lead, Dr. Patel, probably had a similar some kind of experience. And it made him think, I wonder if people have more car crashes on days when big albums are released because everyone's trying to get that onto their screen so that they can listen to it in the car. I thought that was interesting, if not slightly odd.
0: I think my screen predates the modern screen, so I'm not distracted too much there. I just got to press search.
13: Okay.
0: And I've got AM. I mean, the modern ones don't even have AM.
13: Mine does.
0: Oh, yours does.
13: Weird. It has a sort of, on the screen, there is a section that you press, which is radio. I have AM and FM.
0: Okay, well.
13: Which is interesting. It's a brand new car. 2026.
0: Sure. And
13: so I was quite interested
0: in that.
13: What
0: kind of car do you drive again?
13: It's an XUV 3XO X3. That's just, I'm being funny. That is the name of it. It's Mahindra.
0: Okay. Right. Mahindra is...
13: It's called an XUV X3.
0: It's an Indian brand, right?
13: Yeah.
0: They kind of listen to radio in India still.
13: Yes.
0: The Germans are
13: Seems
0: making
13: like
0: it with
13: they
0: AM.
13: Do. No, I know lots of cars don't have AM. I mean, we get that's why now Cape Talk, the app has now been loaded on Android.
0: Yes.
13: Auto and Apple CarPlay. I'm just giving you the digital content edit. I'm just giving a little ad. So just download, you know,
0: and
13: make
0: the sound
13: sure that
0: is better.
13: The sound is brilliant. I actually got it to work the other day in my car and it was as crystal clear. Advert.
0: Nudge, nudge.
13: Download it.
0: Wink, wink.
13: Put Cape Talk in the driver's seat.
0: Get with it.
13: Get with the program. And stop complaining then about your radio not having AM.
0: This is old statistics. only 37% of the radio listening population in the UK are listening via AM and FM these days. So the migration is
13: huge.
0: Is on.
13: Yeah, and obviously as the oldies die out, yeah, it will be even more so. It's just the last cohorts.
0: The ones that can't get this series to work.
13: Holding on. They're holding on for dear life. The next story is also completely silly. And the app developer admits that it was completely silly, but it's gone viral. I'm not saying thousands of people are downloading this app, but the idea of it's gone viral. And it's an app that turns back the clock on your instant messaging. It's called Carrier Pidge. And Carrier Pidge, it's a free iOS app. I don't know that it's available on Android yet. And it's from a developer called Noah Larabino, who says that he actually developed it using AI, that AI software you can use very quickly. He did it in like 3 days or something. So what it is it basically is a system where you have this virtual bird, a pigeon, a carrier pigeon, traveling at 110 miles per hour. I forgot to check what that is in kilometers. And it has a 0.2% chance of your text simply vanishing forever because it's taking on the same characteristics as a pigeon. So you can actually track it on the app, and it shows you it crossing over the land, the ocean, or wherever you're sending it to in real time. And this kind of slightly, he calls it ridiculous himself, I think, messaging app is the idea of it's going viral. So you can send your texts and photos, and they're going to be delivered by this actual virtual pigeon in pigeon time. And as they say, the pigeon might get lost or distracted, and your message will never get to its receiver. So it's kind of a bit of a joke, but the idea of it's gone viral, and I think it's because people are so, everything's so instant, everything's so immediate, and there is this kind of like almost funny idea that you send out your text or your photo, and the other person only gets it a couple of days later. It's going to teach us all how to wait patiently again. Yeah. It's just the concept of it, I think, that has caught people's attention.
0: Absolutely.
13: And it's something I actually think, maybe I'm just being all too personal here. It's also something I think about, is I'm feeling completely overwhelmed by the instantaneous everything at the moment as technology. And I mean, I work in digital. It's just too much, right?
0: Just when you get to master it, then it's obsolete.
13: That's true too. Absolutely. And then thirdly, I mean, I don't know if I've spoken about a dog for about a week. I don't know what's going on here. But of course, this story has gone viral in South Africa, and that's the story of Bean. He's an Australian shepherd who got swept off a Pollock beach in Gqeberha on Saturday afternoon in a riptide. And she ended up being swept 200 meters out to sea. And the owners tried to rescue her. A guy went out on a knee board, but they managed to contact the NSRI, which you know are just absolutely unbelievably brilliant, who immediately got their ship. Who I think they were out there anyway. Got the ship, their boat to the dog, pulled him. Sorry, I don't know if it's a him or her. I keep changing the pronouns. Back to safety on the shore. The dog was suffering from hypothermia. They wrapped the doggy in blankets, and just a bit scared. Like, to think about it, you never think about dogs obviously getting caught in rip currents. I know we always warn humans that they should be careful of that. But I think what was also very sweet was when I looked on the NSRI's Instagram, the owner had posted a message and just said on the chat, on the comments, and said, "Hi there, this is the thankful owner of Bean. All I can say is that I owe my life to the NSRI team after Saturday. Bean is perfectly and tucked in with his pillow and blankie, all thanks to the team." And they wrote back and said, "So glad to hear that Bean is good." So there you go. And the NSRI said on their video, they said, you know, yes, we mostly go out to help whales and other things at sea, but
0: it appears as if Bean has done something a little different to what we do, or a little less of what we do when we get into that situation. We panic.
13: We panic, yeah.
0: And I think Bean went with the flow. Maybe panic less.
13: Maybe. Being a dog.
0: Yeah.
13: And now we panic. I think we go down, and then we go down.
0: We like to control circumstances.
13: Yeah, we go down in the washing machine of the riptide.
0: Bean is like, if you can't
13: beat it. Bean is like, let's just go with the flow.
0: If you can't beat it. join it.
13: Well, I'm glad the NSRI rescued Bean and that he's warm and safe.
0: What a nice fuzzy warm story on a nice warm Tuesday morning. Thank you, Barbara Friedman, our digital content editor. Her top three picks, those are stories trending on social media. Saves you the time. Saves you the time and the effort. 9:43, Prof. Lekan Ayo Yusuf is next chairperson ahead of the school. Well, there's a whole lot of stuff there. I'll go through the CV and we'll get to the nub of our interaction, which revolves around Parliament's need to get what Parliament needs to get right in South Africa's tobacco bill. And Parliament is moving into a clause-by-clause consideration of South Africa's tobacco products and electronic delivery systems control bill. That's the bill. And much of the debate has crystallized around a seemingly simple proposition. Cigarettes, heated tobacco products, and electronic cigarettes are different and should be regulated different. The first part is indisputable. The second doesn't follow automatically. Good legislation can differentiate between products while applying common rules. With the public interest being protected at the same time. Prof. Lekan will guide us on considerations next.
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0: Yeah, so Prof. Olalakan Lekan Ayo Yusuf. I hope I got that barely right. But the head of the School of Health Systems and Public Health at the University of Pretoria, a director of the Africa Center for Tobacco Industry Monitoring and Policy Research. Of course, a very strong public health advocate as well, pushing for the swift passage of the Tobacco Products and Electronic Delivery Systems Control Bill. And essentially argues that while non-combustible products, that's vapes and e-cigarettes, differ in a toxicological manner from traditional cigarettes, they still require common baseline rules. And that's where our conversation will take us today. So welcome, Prof. It's really great to have you here.
15: Thank you. Good morning, and good morning to your listeners.
0: Okay, so you've essentially argued that Parliament must distinguish between reduced exposure and reduced harm. Maybe that's where we should start. Can you unpack what that means when comparing traditional cigarettes to vapes?
15: Sure. So traditional cigarettes, I must say upfront, there's nothing that can be compared toxicologically to combusted tobacco. When you put fire in on tobacco leaves, it gives you not just all the toxins from the leaves themselves, which can cause cancer. It creates new chemicals from the chain reaction from burning it. So that's very clear. It's like going to the 50th floor and trying to jump down. Now we have vapes. It exposes you to fewer toxic chemicals because you do not have that fire. Instead, you put a high temperature heat up the liquid in order to get an aerosol of nicotine and many other chemicals. Like the glycerin and glycol, you know, in the liquid to keep the nicotine and many flavorants. Most of those flavorants, like strawberry, it's good for injection but not for inhalation. Mm. And when you heat it up, it creates new chemicals that irritates your lungs. So it's not pure like inhaling steam or vapor from boiling water. You're actually inhaling a lot of other chemicals when you are actually boiling that liquid in vapes. So it does give you lower exposure. However, exposure is what you get into your body. The risk is what actually then happens to your health. So lower exposure to some toxins does not automatically prove lower long-term disease risk. So, for example, if you have 1,000 chemicals and it takes you only 100 to get the disease, so even if you have exposure lower from 1,000 to 200, you still get the disease. And that's the difference between lower exposure and lower health risk.
0: Okay. And I think maybe we should even take a step further back. This bill has been going through that parliamentary process since 2018. I think the other thing that we need to understand before we dive down, and maybe in simple terms, What is the single biggest gap in our current law that Parliament needs to fix right now?
15: The biggest gap currently is one, the fact that you have the smoking in public places currently allows 25% of the floor area in an indoor to be a smoking area. And we now know that smoke gets into the non-smoking area. We did some research as well here where we started non-smoking area with a monitor, a smoke monitor, and we saw a significant amount of smoke in the non-smoking area. And we also know around the world there's no engineering system that's currently available to get you your smoke in one direction and not drift into the non-smoking area. So around the world, the recommendation is to have 100% indoor. So that's one gap. Apart from the fact that it denormalizes smoking, children are no more looking at somebody smoking in the more fanciful part of the indoor area. So that's one part. The second is the new tobacco and nicotine products are not currently regulated. And that's the real contestation, that this regulation should differentiate because of what we call the potentially less harmful. That's the right word to use. Because you have less exposure, it could potentially be less harmful. However, it took us 50 years to find that cigarette causes lung cancer. The question is, are you going to wait for another 50 years before you regulate this product?
0: It looks like
15: before it. You know.
0: It looks like it. You want to have the evidence. Don't you have the evidence yet? Because that was the argument.
15: That's the argument. You cannot wait for 50 years. If we had COVID, you couldn't have waited to see what will happen. You just had to do a lockdown. That's what we call precautionary principle in policy making. You have to follow a precautionary principle while the science is evolving. And that's what the preamble of this bill says. And I think that is the real contestation. The bill says we do not have the full science. We know you can have a lower exposure, but we need to wait another couple of years to know exactly what happened to the health risk of these people. So, but we can't make everybody an experimental subject in the country.
0: Yeah.
15: So let's do this. Let's make sure it's not banned because it could potentially help people, so it's going to be available. However, at the expense of how many children to get addicted is it for you to help one smoker? So therefore, you should use this, what we call the common public health protection, ban advertisement. Advertisement is the one that allows kids to start using them. So you do not need flavors, pink colors, competition to get a smoker to use them. You just need to have them available. You can go to a tobacconist or a vape shop where they can then find information about it.
0: Yeah.
15: And that's why the argument is the Parliament just needs to look at the common protection, that is, don't make it common in the public places, ban advertisement. However, you may not be able to put, for example, it causes lung cancer. You put that on the cigarette, but not on the vape, until the science comes through. But you should at least say, this contains nicotine, it could harm you. Particularly, obviously, we know nicotine would increase your blood pressure. So there are a few things we already know because it's got nicotine and those other chemicals. And that's where I say, now, whether it's a car, it's a truck, or a motorcycle, they are different, but they all stop at the robot.
0: Yeah, I absolutely hear you on all matters, links between smoking and exacerbated outcomes of TB and HIV remain a massive burden on the healthcare system as well, very interestingly. I understand what it is that you are saying, but then we have, and I think from my vantage point and interacting with people, often people that know, thought leaders on this matter, you know, often we have wonderful legislation that there's no ways that you can police that legislation. Opponents claim stricter laws will fuel South Africa's massive illicit cigarette trade, evading taxes at this moment in time and pretty commonplace, for example. So I think the question is strategic interests. To what extent should they come to play in enabling a bill that is going to do justice to our times?
15: without doubt, we know we have a problem, a big problem with illicit cigarettes. And the real issue around that, the cost of the real question is, would making this bill weaker make illicit cigarettes disappear?
0: Yes.
15: And the question is no. Making this bill weaker would not solve the illicit cigarette problem.
0: It may even make it difficult to locate the illicit trade in the market.
15: Well, I argue that it would not. The content of the bill, for example, banning smoking in public places, because whether it's an illicit cigarette you're smoking in public places, you will not be able to use it.
0: Sure, but in terms of packaging?
15: In terms of packaging, what we currently have, we have to understand what is driving an illicit cigarette. Illicit cigarette is cigarette that taxes are not paid by the same manufacturer. It's not a counterfeit. Only about 10% or 5% to 10 is counterfeit. So the most of illicit cigarettes are made by the same manufacturer. So what we argue is whether you change that pack or not, that manufacturer manufactures the same pack. That's why we have illicit cigarette right now. So changing that pack will make no difference to them. Misinformation about the pack. You would have the tax stamps on those packs. They are not plain packs. They are plain color. I think that's a mistake many people make. It's called plain color pack with the with your tax stamp, so you can still do enforcement. The brand name will be on it. You are going to have every other track and trace bar code on it. Is not a plain pack.
0: Yeah, I think what we've seen already is pricing it out of the market has not necessarily helped. We can't police it on our borders. We have porous borders. I'm just kind of exploring how these other strategic issues that we have can maybe find its presence in the bill. But ideally, in an ideal situation where we can police the bill or the act eventually, where we can keep control on our borders, what would that clause-by-clause consideration in Parliament, what would it look like? What would a successful final version of this bill look like in terms of immediate public health impact?
15: So what a final bill would look like would be a section of it that the minister commits to work with SARS to prevent illicit trading. For example, there's a part of the bill that speaks to you cannot provide discount because they can use that to say this is why the price is cheap. So there is that commitment. For example, there's a monitoring committee that proposed. They can strengthen that to make sure that it includes enforcement agents from SARS and from police. Because we now know that this is, if you remember, Matlanga Commission on day 132 provided us with an insight that people manufacture cigarettes off the books. These are local manufacturers. So we already know the problem is internal enforcement and corruption. So that needs to be handled. The other part is a bill that then ensures that there's common protection for young children are there. Bans public use, ban advertisement of these vapes. And then, of course, in terms of the differentiation, Section 4, 5, 6, and 7 handle the different products differently. If it's a bond product, you must have graphic warnings. If it's not, you do not put a graphic warning because the science is evolving. However, you give the minister the powers to be able to regulate as this science evolves into the future. So we say we have a future-proof legislation.
0: Prof, that's all that we have time for. I think you've brought some new issues to the equation. Thank you for that, Prof. Leekan Ayo Yusuf, essentially guiding, hopefully, the process of this bill finally becoming an act and especially regulating the new products on the market. I think what history teaches us is that total prohibitions really achieve their intended public health goals. And, of course, demand remains high. And non-prohibition enforcement is particularly weak. Maybe there is smart regulation and very visible kind of signs on the packaging can help. Absolutely. I think that's a new thought that comes into the equation. But the time now is at 2 minutes to 10 o'clock, and Natalie Malchas is standing by with Eyewitness News at the top of the hour.
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2: Funvague says a search of the suspect's electronic devices uncovered explicit images and videos of child sexual abuse and animal mutilation.
3: The devices will undergo comprehensive forensic analysis to determine the full extent of the alleged offences. A number of child victims have been identified thus far.
2: The possibility of additional offences relating to fraud and money laundering forms part of ongoing investigations. Lauren Isaacs, Eyewitness News.
4: A police officer is expected to make his first appearance in the Mitchell Splain Magistrates Court today on corruption charges. The sergeant was arrested on Sunday after he was caught in the act accepting cash to take marijuana and tobacco into the holding cells of the Mitchell Splain Police Station. The police's Wesley Twigg says the cash was found in his possession and the contraband was confiscated in the cells.
5: The Provincial Commissioner of the Western Cape, Lieutenant General Sizakile Dianki, has issued a stern warning to members of SAPS in the Western Cape who are involved in corrupt activities following an incident on Sunday, 16 August, and said that he is taking a zero-tolerance stance against officers who are taking bribes or abuse their power.
4: The second suspect is expected in the Boksburg Magistrates Court this morning. It follows the murder of four people, including two police officers in Reiger Park. The 24-year-old man was arrested on Sunday. The victims were killed earlier this month while the officers were patrolling Reiger Park in a gang operation. Nkosikona Malinga Mnisi has more.
6: The suspect's arrest follows the earlier arrest of 23-year-old Regan Collis, also accused of being involved in the killings of the two officers and two women. Collis appeared in the same court last week, facing four counts of murder, one count of attempted murder, and two counts of robbery with aggravating circumstances. He also faces charges relating to the possession of an unlicensed firearm and ammunition. Collis remains in custody with his formal bail application set for the 25th of August. Meanwhile, police say investigations into the circumstances surrounding the deadly incident are continuing. Or see Khona Malinga Mnisi, Eyewitness News.
4: Controversial group March and March has set another unauthorized deadline for all undocumented foreign nationals to leave South Africa. This time it's marked for the 30th of September, with the group promising that it's called the mother of all demonstrations countrywide. Tabiso Goba has more.
7: This is a no valo, you know valo, you know valizza.
8: At a recent media briefing, March and March labeled its June 30 protest as a success. Without citing any official sources, the group took credit for a decrease in crime since then, a decrease in traffic at public health facilities, and for more creation of jobs. However, the group says it's not responsible for any hostile events that took place around June 30, including the looting and harassment of foreign nationals. March and March leader Jacinta Ngobese Zuma.
9: Looting is a criminal issue. We're not criminals. We don't go around looting shops. We don't need all that rotten food. So the government must deal with looters the way looters should be dealt with, by the law.
8: She says illegal immigration still remains a crisis.
9: And September 30 is another way that we're going to be on the streets to make sure that we make our voices heard. Like we said, we're going to continue marching.
8: At the same time, police in KwaZulu-Natal have warned demonstrators against looting during protests following a number of recent incidents. Thabiso Goba, Eyewitness News.
4: In news from the continent, Zambia has recorded its largest maize harvest with an estimated 4.9 million tons produced this season. Agricultural economist

0: Mandile Sehlobo says the crop is up 28% from last year, adding about 2 million tons of surplus maize. Sehlobo says Zambia's maize yield will build on South Africa's surplus supplies for the broader Southern African region.
1: This is important because when we think about the upcoming season, the 2026-27 production season, we've already been told by the weather forecasters that we are heading towards an El Nino weather phenomenon. And I think that that's an important thing, because then as that year starts, there will be a lot more demand.
0: Taking a look at the markets, gold is trading at $4,398.50 an ounce. The rand's 16.25 to the dollar, 21.99 to the pound, 18.81 to the euro, and Brent crude is trading at $91.41 a barrel. In your traffic on the N7 South, there's a bus broken down on the link to the N1 incoming. The link is now closed, so please use an alternative route. And on the N1 outgoing, there's a truck broken down in the left lane after Gilbason. A cloudy day is forecast for the city with a gentle south-southeasterly breeze, a low of 12 and a high of 19 degrees. The top story, the SAWA. A 16-year-old Malmesbury boy is expected to appear in court today after police linked him to an international child exploitation ring.
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5: Welcome back. It is Views and News, 8 minutes past 10 o'clock. My name's Clarence. We're together through till 12 o'clock, and in this hour we'll talk after 10:30 philosophically speaking, and we'll engage the phrase mind your own business from a philosophical point of view. Dr. Heidi Matteson says sometimes you gotta step up, I guess. Otherwise you are guilty by omission, if not commission. And I think it's a very important conversation to have, because you are keeping quiet on a matter that maybe is not good for society, that you are guilty by abstaining. So that essentially is what that philosophical take is all about after 10:30. After 11 o'clock, Sam Monsey joins us in the studio, a leading South African industrialist and businessman. He's authored a book, Defying Barriers, and I think it is worthy of your attention. We'll also look a little later on. South Africa repatriates remains of Namibian political prisoners in a historic restorative justice ceremony. Dr. Bongani Ndlovu, acting CEO of Iziko Museums, will join us at about 11:30. Some of the things and views and news through till 12.
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5: And a quick look at the WhatsApp line, and you've been active there. That number 0725671567. From Simon, I can't help but feel that comparing vaping to cigarettes is a bit of a hoodwink. Vaping is bad for you. It's not a healthy lifestyle choice. Majority of varieties expose you to the most addictive drug, nicotine. Vaping should be regulated as strictly as cigarettes, if not more so, to change the perspective that it's not harmful. Let's limit these unhealthy choices and curtail the profiteering of these products taking advantage of our addictions. I'm kind of there with you, Simon, but I know that we have prohibition. We have these wonderful laws and we can't police them, and this is one such law. Are you going to stop people addicted to nicotine from smoking? You're going to put the players that are contributing to the fiscus out of the market, because you can manage them effectively, but the ones that are operating in the shadows are going to have a booming business. That's one of my concerns. Now, I played you a skit a little earlier. Before I get there, I can tell you that Sylvia Walker, a financial planner and author, a new book, Home Truths About Money. I was looking forward to having that conversation about its content, just a woman's perspective. And of course, we featuring Gen Z's perspective on money sense as well. Sylvia Walker will not join us today, but she will be joining Pippa on Thursday. And I want to urge you to listen to Pippa every afternoon and for that book, and Sylvia Walker, especially on Thursday, of course. So instead, we're going to do something else. And Donnie responded to a skit that I played by Gen Z's, Australian Gen Z's, taking the mickey out of trickle-down economy. And I played that earlier. Maybe you heard it. Hopefully you did, because that's the context of this next engagement. So Donnie took issue. He says, no need for Gen Z to make a skit out of communism. You can just take a camera to North Korea, Venezuela, Cuba, and the like for a real-life tragedy. What is funny is when Gen Z from a rich country, and I think they were from Australia, they've never faced the realities of a failed central planning government, make fun of the very system that gives them their privilege. What irony they can deliver criticism of their system, something not afforded to their peers in North Korea. And I think it's an important note that Donnie pens, but I don't think it's necessarily in relation to the neoliberal system of capitalism that has been in ascension. There are other modalities of capitalism that maybe would suit our conditions better. In fact, Michael Hudson, an American economist, he's an author, he's an academic known for his critique of financialized capitalism, historical research into debt and land tenure, he's known for his analysis of the U.S. financial hegemony as well. So, yeah, he's a distinguished research professor of economics at the University of Missouri, Kansas, research fellow at the Levi Economics Institute at Bard College. Strong Wall Street background, strong policy and economic advisory kind of background, even served as a chief advisor to U.S. Representative Dennis Kucinich in the 2008 presidential campaign. This is his take on the neoliberal capitalism, and we're hoping that the model is going to find solutions to our challenges. What are our challenges? That the rich are getting richer and more people are getting poorer, that we are not necessarily creating the jobs. And I did put it to Danny, maybe should show us a country that has been creating jobs under this particular model. But this is Michael Hudson's critique of our capitalism, and he suggests that he represents the kind of capitalism that the world should seriously consider. Let's take a listen.
6: When Adam Smith and John Stuart Mill and even Marx wrote about free markets, they meant a market free of the idle rich, the idle landlords who collected land rent on a hereditary basis without working, financiers and the bankers who then insisted that governments create monopolies to give them. The whole idea of industrial capitalism was to get free of all of these unnecessary costs. You don't need a landlord class to collect rent. You don't need monopoly rent. Around the late 19th century, the landlords fought back, and they claimed there is no such thing as unearned income. The whole essence of classical economics was to say there's a difference between value and price. Value is what it really costs to produce goods and services, and all that cost can be expressed in terms of what it costs to hire labor and keep it alive. Everything that's not a real cost is just a privilege. It's a legal right to put up a toll booth and extract rent. So killing the host was how this fight was waged politically, and essentially what's happened since Margaret Thatcher and Ronald Reagan introduced neoliberalism that was followed up by the Clintons, by Tony Blair in England, by the Europe today. J is for junk economics is sort of two things. It describes how the economic vocabulary has been turned around in an Orwellian way to mean just the opposite of what words used to mean. A free market now means a market free for the landlords to charge whatever they want, free for the monopolists to charge whatever they want, free of any regulation. And the whole intent is to create what is called a methodology. I know that's a technical word, but to create a way of looking at the economy, of making national income statistics that make it appear as if, say, Goldman Sachs is productive, as if Donald Trump is productive, to make it appear that people who take money from the rest of the economy without working, without really providing any service, are actually contributing to GNP and to economic growth. When Adam Smith and John Stuart Mill and even Marx wrote about free markets, they meant a market free of the idle rich, the idle landlords who collected land rent on a hereditary basis without working, financiers and the bankers who then insisted that governments create monopolies to give them. The whole idea of industrial capitalism was to get free of all of these unnecessary costs. You don't need a landlord class to collect rent. You don't need monopoly rent. Around the late 19th century, the landlords fought back.
5: I think some of that is playing out again there, Joe. But I think, yeah, that is a learned man. And I know this topic was the conversation in South Africa at around about the time of GEAR, the growth, the GEAR economic policy introduced by Trevor Manuel. And there was heated debate happening on radio stations about incorporating the model into South Africa. And Trevor Manuel would say, this debate must be had on the campuses of tertiary education facilities. That's where the debate must happen. And to an extent, I agree with him. But I don't think these kind of debates must only happen there. There needs to come a time when you look very long and hard at all of your systems and ask yourself the question, does it serve our needs for economic growth, for job creation? And these are at the heart of all of our issues in South Africa. And yeah, maybe that's what the Gen Zs were alerting us to in the skit that I played you a little earlier. Donnie, I don't know if you want to come back and have a go at it, because I think we need to have a go at it. We mustn't just accept it. We must see if it still applies and see what will best serve us into the future. The needs of now are different to the needs of yesterday. Janusz, I can take you briefly because we've got to go to another conversation. Let's take a listen. Janusz from Fishhook, welcome.
7: Hi, Clarence. Transportation problem in our city. Many tourist season is coming. Many of them complaining since they leave the airport, you know, the prices of the Ubers are different. Depends of who is driving, you know, and then, of course, the conditions of the car are sometimes ridiculously bad. They actually rely mostly on the Ubers, because our buses do not function properly. You don't know when they're coming, when they're going. There is no any schedules for the buses, you know, and when they are coming, they're usually empty. So I think that somebody had to take this stand and sort it out. We're supposed to be a friendly city, but we are not because of the transportation problem, especially for the tourists and, of course, us. And I received a message from the transportation that regarding the transport of the seniors. They told me that, okay, you can have 10 tickets, reduce the price, but the seniors can use it only between 8 and 4. When you go to the hospital, you have to be at 7. You're going to collect your money from whatever the institution is. You have to be at 7, 6 o'clock, so you cannot use this.
5: I get you. And why can't you go to a restaurant? Why can't you go out to the local pub as well, Janusz, as a senior citizen? I get you. I understand peak hours. Other pressures come to bear. But thank you for championing that. I think it is very important. Natalie sent us a voice note? Yes, Natalie sent us a voice note. Let's take a listen to Natalie.
8: Take that, Donnie. I think it's clear to see that any valid criticism of the capitalism model we live under right now is not communism. And I'm going to stand with Gen Z on this to say, maybe you should expand your perspectives to not be so binary. Have a non-binary view of the economic models we live under, Donnie.
5: Yeah, I think that's it, because it is that binary view that keeps us captive to the isms that maybe made sense a century ago, but no longer makes sense. Let's take a listen to Ed's voice note.
9: P people, I think, quite deliberately misunderstand any critique of capitalism. They think that people who don't want capitalism want, well, they think that the only alternative is like hardline communism. What people who critique capitalism are most often doing is critiquing the accrual of capital in a predatory elite, who are then able to do all of the things which the person whose voice who's you were playing a minute ago are able to do. There are many forms. Capitalism is not merely a form of economic organization where profit is the motive. You can have a profit motive, but not a capitalist economy. It is entirely possible. And this sort of binary view of it's either, you know, what is known now as free market capitalism, or we're all going to live in caves. I mean, it's just rubbish. It's just stupid.
10: I agree with that, Ed. Thank you very much. Ed, it's a binary worldview that we have on our economy. And I think there's some value in Danny's statement. If you can't beat them, you want to join them. There's some real value in that kind of logic. But to step out may not be good for your health, would it be? But again, maybe it's a good little segue to the conversation that we're going to have after 10:30 with our resident philosopher. Philosophically speaking, mind your own business. Mind your own business. Should we be seeking for collective good if we are benefiting maybe from a regime that is kind of benefiting a few? Maybe that's also part of the equation. I don't know. Let's see where it goes with Dr. Heidi Madison after 10:30. For now, we had a wonderful conversation with Don Pinnock, and I want to draw your attention to an article that he wrote in the Daily Maverick. It is about a gem. In, of course, Kirstenbosch Botanical Gardens. It literally is the place where we protect the richest floral kingdom in the whole wide world. And we're talking about the floral kingdom that resides in Table Mountain National Park and the Table Mountain Range. And it is threatened. It looks like it's threatened by bureaucracy and maybe to a certain extent by expertise. Let's take a listen to that interaction again. Don Pinnock joins us on the line, Daily Maverick journalist specializing in environmental issues. Welcome, Don. Always great to have you.
11: Hi, Clarence. Good to be here.
10: I've reduced it, the conversation to two Kirstenbosch. Is that a simple reduction?
11: I think it was a brilliant reduction. I don't have to tell you anything. You've sorted it.
10: Well, thanks to you. I know because of you, Don. And I think maybe, you know, to the person that is encountering maybe Kirstenbosch on a not-too-regular, as a not-too-regular experience, we may just miss some of the issues that you've uncovered. Do you have to be a super sleuth to uncover maybe the darker side of what's been reported?
11: Look, I think, Clarence, there's a bit of a sort of a process here. There's been talk of Kirstenbosch not being quite what it was for a while, and then the Botanical Society, if you joined the Botanical Society, you paid your dues and you got free access to Kirstenbosch. And a lot of those people were volunteers, and they were very, very experienced people. They came and they helped, and they were good, and they actually funded stuff at Kirstenbosch. But at some point, Kirstenbosch cancelled that agreement, and a lot of people disappeared from Botsock as well. Anyway, that was bouncing around, and then a volunteer called James Deacon wrote this explosive Facebook post saying that Kirstenbosch was a pain in the sadness, and I got a hold of him and I walked through Kirstenbosch going, okay, you know, like, show me what the problem is. And what he showed me was considerable, Clarence. It really was. I mean, the whole Erica section, the whole Fynbos section seemed to be neglected. There were, you know, the beds were scruffy, the labels were all over the place or absent. And then he walked me into the the section where succulents are confiscated from poachers and they are housed at Kirstenbosch. And I walked into this greenhouse and I nearly fell on my back. I mean, we're talking about, I don't know, 500,000, a million plants taking over these greenhouses, which must be a huge problem for Kirstenbosch, but it's also their job to look after them. And then I heard along the line that the guy who specialized in that was fired. I really don't understand sure. what that's all about. And so what happened is I read these stories, and Carte Blanche also did it simultaneously, a thing based on James Deacon's Facebook post, and you know, the all sorts of things fell out of the bag. It just got deeper and deeper. The more I talked to horticulturalists, the more they were saying, look, we can't say anything because, you know, we can get employed by places like Kirstenbosch and Sandby, which runs Kirstenbosch.
10: Mm-hmm.
11: So I can only talk to you anonymously. So I had this bag of really shocking accusations, which I couldn't really name people. The only person nameable was James Deacon, very brave to sure. do that. What we did is I thought, look, I understand it's damn hard to run a complicated system like Kirstenbosch. But there are questions and there are solutions. Kirstenbosch earns a lot of money. It's a huge, I mean, cash cow is a bit of an unkind, but it's the money spinner for other parks, other gardens. But it doesn't have enough money itself. So what I did is I got as many questions and solutions as I could.
10: Sure.
11: And in the third article, the first one was general, the second one was about the succulents. The third article was about, look at these, what can you do? And these are solutions and suggestions. I didn't get any reply from Sandby except sort of an objection and a semi-retraction.
10: Let's go to what Sandby's insisting. But before we go there, Mark Johnson writes, because my question was, is it a trained eye? Do you need a trained eye to see the decay? And Mark says, regular visitors to Kirstenbosch, I guess that's a trained eye, Mark, have seen the decay over several years now. It's now embarrassing to take overseas visitors there. Sandby need to be held accountable for what they have done to this world-famous garden. So Sandby insists that standard management systems, quote-unquote, and maintenance protocols are functioning as intended. And I think what we need to understand is, if that is correct, where specifically is that disconnect happening between, you know, those high-level executive orders, the corporate information, and what plant specialists see on the ground in those greenhouses? Where's that disconnect? Is it the brain drain that is causing that particular problem?
11: I think there's a disconnect. I don't think the people in Sandby perhaps are experienced enough to understand exactly what's happening. I've been told that there's a lot of money going to corporate packing in Sandby, but not enough money going into people on the ground. I don't know. I mean, I can't say that for sure. This is just opinions that are coming. But of course, the problem for Sandby was that it didn't go away. They were hauled before Parliament to explain.
10: Right.
11: And that must have been very rough for them because what they have done is to say that they're putting a whole lot of things in place. But MPs, and I must say I was impressed. I mean, one doesn't expect MPs to be on the ball on the subjects, but they were absolutely on the ball. I mean, the questions asked were highly technical, complicated, well-informed questions. It had Sandby, I think, jumping around a bit to have to defend itself.
10: That's sad.
11: But I think that hopefully that might start producing something. But I want to say this, Clarence. I do understand, you know, conservation, national parks. I've just been in Kruger, and they've been hit with nearly R1 billion bill for the damages from the recent floods. And conservation in this country is not funded in the way, and I understand. I mean, there's a limited amount of money in the fiscus, but I think that Sandby is going to have to find money to fix this problem.
10: A little bit of that conversation I had with Don Pinnock, and you can find the content of his mind, a wonderful article that he's written in the Daily Maverick, well worth the read at 10:31. Apologies, Natalie Malkas with Eyewitness News headlines.
0: Thank you, Clarence. Good morning. There's no witness on the stand at the Madlanga Commission today, but WhatsApp messages linked to the late taxi boss Jotham Sibi are under scrutiny at the Madlanga Commission of Inquiry, with allegations that he was involved in plans to sell grabber technology. While the testimony of Kat Matlala has been postponed and resumes on Monday, evidence leader advocate Matthew Chaskelson is presenting messages between Msibi, suspended police sergeant Fanny Nkosi, and an unknown expert.
12: What will emerge is that Mr. Msibi, Sergeant Nkosi, and quite possibly Mr. Motsumi and Mr. Molefi, will get to them later, have a plan to sell grabber technology to the Kingdom of Eswatini. Now, of course, that's not what the Czech Republic has been told at all. The Czech Republic has been told that this is a demonstration for the South African police service.
0: The second suspect is expected to appear in the Boksburg Magistrates Court this morning, and it follows the murder of four people, including two police officers, in Reicha Park. The 24-year-old man was arrested on Sunday. The victims were killed earlier this month while the officers were on patrol in Reicha Park during an anti-gang operation. And parliamentarians from the National Council of Provinces will be travelling across the provinces this week to check up on the progress of infrastructure projects and problem areas where they've previously conducted oversight. The visits form part of the House's annual oversight initiative, particularly in relation to the timely delivery of public infrastructure and the provision of basic services. Today, the Northern Cape delegation is expected to be updated by Premier Zamali Sol on delays and incomplete public infrastructure projects, as well as initiatives aimed at improving municipalities. We'll have more on these and other stories at 11 or as it happens.
13: EWN traffic.
0: In Greenpoint, there's an accident on Helen Suzman Boulevard at the Greenpoint Circle. On the N7 South, there's still that broken down bus. It's on the link to the N1 incoming. The link has been closed, so please use an alternative route. And on the N1 outgoing, there's that truck broken down in the left lane after Giel Basson. Natalie Malkas, Eyewitness News, traffic.
13: 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WhatsApp Clarence.
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10: Welcome back, Views and News. It is nearly 10:35. Philosophically speaking, on the cards in a short while with Dr. Heidi Mattison. And I'm looking forward to that interaction. As always, we are going to talk philosophically about the phrase, mind your own business. Before we get there, loads of comments in about Kirstenbosch, loads of comments in about how capitalism is viewed in a binary way. If it's not capitalism, it's communism, people suggesting, hold on a second. There are other important things that are at play. Lloyd suggests, in fact, a system designed to include every member of the community, be it monetary or labor or service contribution. A sustainable model based on creating affordability and opportunities, whilst incentivizing innovation determined by the level of participation and resourcefulness. Lloyd continues, money won't create success, the freedom to make it will. I like that. Money won't create success, the freedom to make it will. The quote emphasizes that true success is not merely about possessing wealth, but about having the liberty, the opportunity, and the rights to pursue one's goals and create value. I'm feeling you, Lloyd. I'm feeling you. Not necessarily understanding it in the intellectual context intended, but I'm feeling you. And my feelings are kind of mostly spot on. Then we've got a couple of voice notes in on Graham. Graham wants to talk about transport. Let's take a listen to Graham. Joe?
14: Just a note on what that Yana said about Ubers in the airport. I've flown a few times this year internationally. And when you come out of that customs area, you are inundated with official Uber. And this is quite scary. There's no control. There should be some kind of standard. Just a point.
10: Thank you very much for that. Sue has taken a walkabout in Kirstenbosch. Let's take a listen to Sue.
15: Hi, Clarence. I've just been for a walk, my usual Tuesday walk in Kirstenbosch, and my group and I were just saying we have never seen Kirstenbosch look so disgusting. The wildflowers aren't out. There's so many weeds. There's rubble. There's nobody working there. No, I didn't see one person today working there. It is in such disarray. It is so sad. It breaks my heart that this amazing garden is just going to rack and ruin.
10: I hear you. And Sue's got a trained eye. She spends a lot of her time there, and she goes for that kind of granular detail. We maybe go for the views, we go for the landscape, she goes for a closer look at what's going down there, so she would know, and she's done that over a period of time. And she promised to induct me into a brand new experience of Kirstenbosch, and I'm looking forward to that. Sue did tell her I'm taking her up on a offer. Neil from Bonteville writes, good morning, Clarence. On the topic of capitalism, the capitalism model, Gen Z, could you repeat the name of the person whose voice you used to play on the subject? Certainly, Neil. His name is Michael Hudson. He's an American economist and author, an academic, distinguished research professor of economics at the University of Missouri, Kansas City, research fellow at the Levi Economics Institute at Bard College. So you can go and check him out. And I think he makes for interesting reading and interesting listening. And there's a small little presence on social media as well. It is 10:37. It is time for Philosophically Speaking. And a very warm welcome to you, Dr. Heidi Madison. Always good to see you.
16: Good morning, Clarence.
10: Yeah, so, I, you know, today we are we're speaking about minding your own business. And I'm kind of thinking, on the surface, it sounds like exactly what we as a show, Views and News are not supposed to do. Yeah, we should be not minding our business more so and talking our minds. Why are we talking about staying out of things in a program that's built on getting into things?
16: Well, mainly because I had two experiences in the last couple of weeks that I'm a little bit ashamed of. And they were examples of me minding my own business. The first was stopped at a traffic light, turned to my left and saw a child standing in the passenger seat with no seatbelt on. And as I was processing this, the car pulled off and I didn't have a chance to say anything or do anything. And then later that day, I was in the supermarket and noticed a toddler mid-tantrum and right in the cereal aisle, and noticed thereafter the parent giving said toddler a big smack. Now, corporal punishment has been illegal in South Africa since I think around 2019. And in both instances, I realized I said nothing. And my thinking was, this isn't my business. It's not my child. I don't know the full story. Who am I to intervene? And it sat with me because I should have intervened. I should have not minded my own business, particularly in both cases where there was a child genuinely at risk. And yet I decided not to say anything. And I thought it was really interesting, and so I did some reading. And apparently the Romans had a word for this called curiosus. And it was someone who couldn't keep their nose out of other people's affairs. So and it was an insult. And we have a whole vocabulary for people who interfere too much, busybodies or meddlers. But we don't have a word, I think, for what I did do, or in my case, didn't do. And that is not interfere. Looking away, being polite, being respectful. And then I thought maybe we do have a word, and maybe what I was a moral coward. And so I thought we could talk about that and see what you have to think about.
10: Sure. I'm thinking that's kind of harsh. And I think I often ask myself, Clarence, you're looking at the world through a middle class lens. This is not what you grew up in. When toddlers needed to walk 10 kilometers on very busy roads to school, for example, on their on their own. I mean, how dangerous was that? You know, I was pondering the sentience of sardines because so many of them were killed on the beaches or are being killed because of some virus at this moment in time. I'm like, you have changed very phenomenally. I mean, when is it a moral thing anyway?
16: Well, I think, Clarence, in the case of the children that I didn't interfere with, both of them were at risk. Now, of course, children walking 10 kilometers on a busy road are at risk, but nobody wanted them. Nobody put them in that position out of choice. That was and is
17: no choice.
16: A response to the society we both grew up in and still exist today. But if you have a car, you have a back seat, which has a seat belt. You can put your child in the back seat with a seatbelt on. If you're in a supermarket and your child is tantruming, it is illegal to smack them. Now, whatever you think about, you know, your rights over your children is one thing. But I know it's illegal. And I know we have a problem with violence in this country. And I know the literature says children who grow up in violent homes often become violent themselves. And that's not a judgment. That's not a criticism. That's a fact. And so, instead of saying, do you know that it's illegal to smack your child? Instead of asking the child if he or she was okay, I did nothing. And I wonder how many other opportunities I have to say something, and I do nothing. And that really worries me. And I think I couch it in, I'm being polite, I'm minding my own business. But is that what I'm really doing?
10: Maybe you just realize that you yourself risk getting a smack.
16: Well, I'd rather I got a smack than a three-year-old getting a smack. I can respond quite well with my tongue.
10: People are so intense. They do before they think.
16: Absolutely. And I think what I love about this show and the opportunity to speak about it is that we should think before we act. That it doesn't take that much to kind of think again and then react. And that's really important. Mm. And I think that's a conversation we ought to have. And I'm not judging. I am, fortunately, my child grew up before 2019. So any smacking that I might have done, which I didn't, but it would have been legal. But I think that we really need to think about when to stay in our lane and when to maybe stick our neck out.
10: Yeah, it's often been offered as a piece of wisdom, if you can't beat it, join it. That turns that on its head as well, doesn't it?
16: Yeah, I'm certainly not going to be joining people who put their children at risk, at least not intentionally. But I think what's really important is trying to find that line between respecting people's rights to bring up their children, to make decisions about their lives in the way they see fit, and to stick our necks out when there is a genuine risk. And I think on the way here, I was hearing stories about children and trafficking and grooming, and I wonder how many times people have looked the other way because of a potential risk to ourselves. And I'm not suggesting we should put ourselves out at risk. I think if the father smacking the child had not been a big, burly person that I was intimidated by, maybe I would have reconsidered even getting involved. But I think a lot of the time, expressing our disapproval, expressing our concern is not a bad thing.
10: Commission and omission is the same thing, isn't it? So you are as guilty as that person is of slapping their child.
16: Well, I mean, certainly of allowing harm to come to a child. I mean, I didn't physically slap the child, but I didn't prevent harm coming to the child. And so I do think that there's a fine line between commission and omission. And I mean, we were talking about this at work yesterday. We're all extremely upset about Jason Ardet and his death. And, if you know, for those of your listeners who haven't been following the story, the Cambridge professor of sociology, and the bullying and the campaign of bullying. Now, I'm not here to judge whether he should have embellished his life story or whether he did or didn't plagiarize his PhD. Those are not things I can weigh in on. But I do think that the bullying that was directed at him led to the very sad circumstances that we now know have happened. And nobody, as far as I know, spoke out. And it was, well, you know, it's not our business. We don't know the full story. It's up to them to do the due diligence. But look at what that ended up doing. And so I think speaking out is really something we should consider doing.
10: And I think especially in today's world, it's a changing world, and South Africa, I think we can claim maybe moral ambiguity. And for that particular reason, I'm going to stay out of it and try and make sense of it.
16: Yeah.
10: And sometimes it's abundantly clear this is not ambiguous. This is something that requires your response.
16: Yeah, and I don't think that you need to say something in an adversarial, aggressive, escalating way. It's how you say it. It's, is everything okay? Can I help? Is, you know, not, do you know you're committing a crime by hitting your child? Or rolling down a window and saying, this is quite a risk to your child. Maybe you should consider wearing a seatbelt. So I think it's really important how we approach things, and I think we can do so in a compassionate, generous manner. But I do think that hiding behind the it's not my business is really problematic, and I think many people probably hid behind that in South Africa during apartheid, and that's really not acceptable.
10: It is that big appointment that we have with Dr. Heidi Madison, philosophically speaking, mind your own business, we're unpacking. So I think the task at hand is maybe to think through your first thought, bring some flesh to it, and then you too will be philosophically speaking. And thank you, Tariq, for exactly that. He writes something in Latin. I'm not even going to try to pronounce it, but essentially he translates it as he who is silent is taken to agree. This is not only about children, but extends to other areas of life. I think that's what you mean. If you see something wrong, call it out, whether it's bullying or corruption in government. Is that the task at hand?
16: I think so. I think that we, you know, it's all very well to kind of have this approach where we talked last time about principles. So we espouse the fact that we're principled, but when the going gets tough and when we might have to stick our neck out and maybe get a little smack in return, we're not prepared to do that. And I think Tariq is absolutely right that it's a kind of complicity. When I see a child being smacked, it's that, yes, I think this is fine, but it's not fine. It's not fine on so many levels. And whether it's corruption or smacking children or people smoking in places that aren't clearly not meant to be smoked in, I think that's really important and we should call it out. And we can't expect our politicians and our religious leaders and everybody else to be doing something that we ourselves refuse to do.
10: Yeah, Al writes, sheep will never speak out and are always influenced by sociopaths. The children, I believe, we have a responsibility, each one of us, to protect the children of this world. They are innocent. Are the parents that grew up in a violent home now deploying the same means to bring whatever they want to bring? Maybe they think it's discipline that they're bringing to the child. Are they sociopaths?
16: No, I'm sure they're not. I'm sure they're doing the best they can do. I'm sure they're frustrated. I'm sure they're stressed. I'm sure they're all sorts of things. There is no justification for hitting a child, but there is at least an explanation. I can understand it. But that's why I'm saying that a parent who is stressed beyond belief and is trying to choose a cereal that is healthy for their child while the child is reaching for a less healthy option, and they're worried about paying bills and they're worried about all sorts of things, I can understand that action, which is why the approach is to how can I help? Do you need some assistance? As opposed to you're a bad person and I'm going to judge you because I'm not a bad person.
10: I see Mark says all children are out of limits, even in cases of war. Is that the rule?
16: Well, I would love that to be. I mean, I think that's the rule. I don't think people abide by that rule, but I would certainly support that rule.
10: Sure. I think I agree with you there, Mark. Children are off limits.
16: But so, Clarence, so are women. So are
10: so
16: men.
10: Are women.
16: So are... We shouldn't be
10: so our innocence.
16: We shouldn't be using violence to kind of deal with our problems. I mean, we are in such a violent society, and we can't sit here and say, oh, it's terrible, the violence is terrible, the crime is terrible, when we're not prepared to look at the small things. And I've spoken before about the somewhat problematic theory of broken windows. But calling out a small transgression is really, really important, because sometimes we can't do anything about the big transgressions, but we can build a better society if everyone just does that tiny little bit more. You're to right. Make us a better group of people.
10: And I think all of us are guilty of that, without exception, and especially the ones that are throwing stones. Maybe you should take a look at yourself as well. I think this is such an important conversation to have with each other, and most certainly with oneself, because if we accept that minding our own business is a cop-out, and often it is, I think it's important for us to consider what a healthier, maybe more courageously engaged moral duty looks like in reality. I think that's the big question.
16: Absolutely. And I think, I mean, minding your own business, I always associate that with a kind of Victorian society. And we as long as it was not done in public, everything was fine. But I think we should understand that minding our own business is the reason why marital rape was not considered a crime, yeah. Because it didn't happen in public. We were minding our own business. And I think we see the same when we see spousal violence, interpersonal violence. We say, well, you know, we're not going to get involved. It's not our business. It is completely our business, because we know in society in South Africa, it takes a village. And so we are all part of the society, and we should all contribute to making it a better version than it is at the moment.
10: It's like that concept of ownership that I think pervades. Ownership of women, ownership of earth, and the right to abuse what you own.
16: Completely. I mean, I have a pet peeve about litter. And I understand there are lots of reasons why people litter, and I understand a kind of historical socioeconomic reason and all of these kinds of things. But it was very funny. The other day I was walking in my neighborhood, and one of the school children threw his chip packet on the ground. And I cleared my throat rather loudly in his presence, and he sheepishly looked at the chip packet, went, picked it up, and walked 10 steps and put it in the bin. And I think that was a very gentle way of letting him know that I didn't think his behavior was appropriate. I didn't lambaste him. I didn't shout at him. I didn't embarrass him in front of his friends. I just reminded him of something that he probably knew already.
10: A fitting response and solution to the problem as well.
16: Yeah, and I think we can be creative, and we can come up with fitting responses that are not judgmental and that are not morally kind of superior, because I certainly don't want to be the person throwing stones in my very big glass house.
10: Dr. Heidi Madison, my guest, you're welcome to engage. Dr. Heidi Madison, our resident philosopher, on 072-567-1567. You can call 021-446-0567. And test your philosophical position on this matter with her in place. Neil's got a voice out about sticking your neck out. Let's take a listen to Neil.
17: Terence, how's it, man? So listening to your conversation with the psychologist and
10: philosopher,
17: whether or not you should stick your neck out or get involved, beckons the repercussions of sticking your neck out. Like, if you pull up next to a car and there's a guy smoking in the car with his child in the car, and you wind your window down and you admonish him for smoking in the car, the first thing that dude's going to do, knowing most South Africans, is going to tell you to get knotted, which could lead to an altercation, which could lead to a lot more, could lead to violence, knowing South Africans. Because South Africans are very quick to tell you to stay in your own lane.
10: But again, it's the how.
16: It's the how.
10: Maybe it's just that driver that's smoking with his kid and doesn't realize that the smoke is bad for...
16: Completely. And quite frankly, if all he's going to do is tell me to get knotted, then...
10: What does that mean?
16: It's a rude way of saying go away, I think. Well, I'd rather be be told, you know, sticks and stones, you can say horrible things to me, but I'm going to protect that child from getting lung cancer or yeah. some or passive smoking. So it's about weighing up the risk. Now, I agree, you know, if you can see he's packing a gun and he's a little trigger happy, maybe I'd rethink telling him how he should be parenting his child. But I also think that if you say to someone, do you know that secondhand smoke is particularly dangerous for children? And he tells you to go away in a not so polite way, you've done your bit. Yeah. I'm not suggesting you have to take him on. I'm yeah. saying that it's very difficult for me to understand how we can call out our politicians and our police and our various other members of society for being immoral, for being corrupt, when we're not prepared to contribute to making our society better.
10: Okay, Philip wants to know if there is a degree of morality in a light slap. Clarence, please ask your guests if there's a difference between a light slap to get their attention when they are throwing a tantrum.
16: So, legally, there is no difference between a light slap and a smack. But morally, I do think it's problematic. I think that it's a slippery slope, and what may feel, if you're a 80-kilogram adult, a light slap on a 6-kilogram child is probably yeah. not a light slap. So I think let's not do it.
10: But words can also be violent.
16: Words can be incredibly violent. Absolutely. I think we should watch our words as well. And I think we should watch the way we speak to people. I've called people out and not called people out, and I'm fully ashamed of that, when I've heard people be rude to cashiers at a till, when I've seen people, you know, hurry up the post office worker or something and speak in a derogatory way towards them. There are times when I have said nothing, and I'm ashamed of that. And I think that whether it's calling out someone who speaks badly to another person, whether it's calling out someone who smacks a child, whether it's calling out someone who smokes in front of people in a non-smoking area, I think it's all part of the same thing, which is if we want to have a better society, we have to be better ourselves.
10: We're going to have to wrap it there. We're going to news. Natalie Malchus is standing by. Maybe we should end off on Anton Duplessis' comment. And this for you, Dr. Madison. The only institution that should be allowed to use violence as a means of communication is the Cape Town Philharmonic Orchestra. Cheers to that.
16: Music to my ears.
10: It is 2:50. Natalie Malchus now standing by with Eyewitness News at the top of the hour.
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2: Damaged and a police officer was wounded. The police's Novella Patalwa says an assault rifle and a shotgun were among the items seized.
3: The situation progressed with local police and the TRT being shot at by the now deceased person. Things culminated in the special task force deployed and also coming under fire. Four firearms, magazines, rounds of ammunition with flags and books with inscriptions were seized from the scene.
2: The following story contains details about a minor allegedly involved in a child exploitation ring, and it may be upsetting to listen to. A 16-year-old Malmesbury boy is expected to appear in court today after police linked him to an international child exploitation network. The teenager was nabbed yesterday. The police received information from the FBI, the United States Embassy, and the National Center for Missing and Exploited Children. Lauren Isaacs has more.
4: The police's Amanda van Wyk says intelligence indicated that a target suspected of being linked to violent online syndicates, commonly referred to as 764, was detected in South Africa. She says the 764 networks are violent international online extremist groups associated with child exploitation.
5: These perpetrators reportedly target, blackmail and coerce minors into online sexual abuse, torturing and murdering of animals, and other forms of harmful criminal activity.
4: Van Wyk says a search of the suspect's electronic devices uncovered explicit images and videos of child sexual abuse and animal mutilation.
5: The devices will undergo comprehensive forensic analysis to determine the full extent of the alleged offences. A number of child victims have been identified thus far.
4: The possibility of additional offences relating to fraud and money laundering forms part of ongoing investigations. Lauren Isaacs, Eyewitness News.
2: Some communities across the country are counting the costs of the recent cold snap. While many families are repairing their damaged homes, farmers are facing a crisis of their own as livestock losses mount. Nkosikona Malinga Mnisi has more.
6: For Zandile Nkosi, cattle are far more than livestock. Raised on a farm, she developed a love for animals at a young age and spent years building a herd she hoped would secure her family's future. But last week's freezing temperatures and relentless rainfall brought tragedy to her farm. 26 cattle and 5 goats died as the cold weather gripped the region, leaving behind losses estimated at more than 200,000 rand. Nkosi says the financial blow is devastating, but the emotional toll has been even harder to bear.
7: It has affected all of us. Even the herd boys are feeling the impact, because if the cows continue dying at such a rate, their jobs are at risk. My family members have also been affected, because this is both their pride and their joy, and they've been supportive as the herd has grown.
6: Nkosi Khona Malinga Mnisi, Eyewitness News.
2: South African Health Products Regulatory Authority is warning consumers of the hypertension medication enalapril 10 milligrams to consult their doctors after certain batches were found defective. Yesterday, SAHPRA announced that the pills have lower than normal levels, rendering them ineffective. The authority's Roger Baloy.
8: We have recalled 4 specific batches of enalapril 10 milligrams ARIA. After testing, found that they did not meet the required quality standards. If you use this medicine, please check the batch number on your packaging.
2: A look now at the markets, where gold is trading at $4,398.50.

0: 50 cents an ounce, the rand 16.25 to the dollar, 21.99 to the pound, 18.81 to the euro, and Brent crude is trading at $91.41 a barrel. In your traffic, there's still that bus broken down on the N7 South. That's on the link to the N1 incoming. The link is closed, so please use an alternative route. A cloudy day is forecast for the city today with a low of 12 and a high of 19 degrees. The top story this hour, the Cape Crime Crisis Coalition says Operation Prosper has failed to bring meaningful change to communities, adding that no high-profile criminals have been arrested.
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4: And a very good morning to you. It's our third and final hour of views and news. We're together through till 12 o'clock, and it's going to be a humdinger of an hour. I've got the Mr. Sam Munsey in the studio with me. Written a memoir. It's called Defying Barriers. Sam Munsey's journey reminds us that true leadership is measured not only by the business we build or the titles we hold, but by the pathways we open for others. And that's the words of Prof. Maurice Khadebe, director of the Wits Business School. We're talking about an absolute legend in his own right, and we're going to get into the content of that book in a short while. And then after 11:30, we talk to Dr. Bongani Ndlovu, acting CEO of Iziku Museums of South Africa. He's joining us in the studio as well, a wonderful storyteller, and he's going to be telling us about South Africa repatriating the remains of Namibian political prisoners in a very historic restorative justice ceremony. So get a little bit about that history of Namibia, and a lot of that history played out here in Cape Town as well. Sam Joma would have his meetings here in District 6, and a lot of that Namibian revolution was planned right here in Cape Town. Some of the history that you may not be familiar with, I have no doubt some of that is going to come up in our conversation planned for after 11:30. Just some of the things that we have planned in this last hour of views and news, and you're welcome.
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4: Before we go to Sam Munsey, let me just tell you, he's a very prominent South African industrialist. If you've not heard about him, I don't know where you've been. A business leader, a pioneer, born in Soweto, 1945. And he grew up between South Africa and Lesotho, not completely Masutu, not completely South Africa. That in itself, of course, presented its challenges. But it's a career spanning more than four decades. He became one of South Africa's earliest black corporate trailblazers. He became the very first black general manager of South African breweries during the later apartheid era. Subsequently, Munsey Investments, an investment firm spanning industries such as fishing, shipbuilding, mining, property. I can also tell you that he had a hand in the establishment of this very radio station back in 1997. So thanks to his contribution, we are able to talk in the manner that we talk, find out about each other, and get onto the same page as to what we need to do to make South Africa a better place. That is essentially what Cape Talk has sought to do from 1997. But before we get there, a quick little catch up on some of your messages via WhatsApp. Ultimately, it is your opinion that matters more so. Akil takes issue with Dr. Matteson, and I think that's a wonderful thing about philosophically speaking. You are supposed to take issue. Let's take a listen to Akil's issue.
5: Good morning, Clarence. I'm going to have to disagree with your guest because, you know, and some people might think that I have backward thinking, etc. But if it wasn't for my parents giving me a snot club every now and then, I don't know where I would be today. I mean, excuse me, growing up in gang-infested Bonteville in the 90s, I mean, who knows what route I would have gone if, you know, they didn't, you know, keep a firm hand over me, for call it that. I mean, and yeah, sometimes, you know, kids just need, you know, a strong, I guess, figure. And yes, again, call me backhanded, but a clap every now and then sometimes does the job to keep kids in line.
4: I don't know. And, you know, often I point to that very same upbringing by a matriarch. My mother was an incredibly harsh disciplinarian. Let that suffice for the moment. And I have often credited my mother with much the same outcome that you are crediting your parents for. But I think there are other ways of doing it. I think we grew up to understand that, you know, maybe there are other ways to enable the kind of discipline that is absolutely necessary for success. And that the stick doesn't work for everybody. Akhil, I hear what you're saying. I credit my mom forcing me to make decisions that were in my best interests. Yeah, I don't know. Dr. Monsi, welcome. That's a tough one. Maybe your wisdom can help us with the issue that Akhil is dealing with. Was your mom and dad a disciplinarian? Was there any hardcore, was there the stick a factor, or was it the carrot that they used?
6: No, my mom was a disciplinarian.
4: So she's the matriarch.
6: Very
4: as well.
6: Much a disciplinarian. And in fact, I say in the book that she would, if, you know, she thought I was straying, you know, into a wrong places, she'd actually beat me up and she'd say, in Sesotho, which means I'll discipline you so much that even those still to be born will find you properly disciplined.
4: I was trying to guide Akhil into a direction, and now you're saying maybe just that your mother is the reason for all of your success?
6: Well, not really. I think it's more her mother, you know, not my mother. I spend a lot of time with my grandmother in Lesotho, who the husband had passed, and she had to look after, I think, 7 children. And, you know, she really a very strong, very entrepreneurial lady who not only tilled her fields in Lesotho, but she started a small business, you know, cooking food and selling it at a faith healer's home. And I used to deputize for her during weekends, you know, to go and sell for her. And, yeah, this was really a very interesting experience for me. Taught me discipline and entrepreneurship at a fairly early age in my life, yes.
4: Can we say that your mother taught you discipline and your grandmother taught you entrepreneurship?
6: Absolutely.
4: And the two factors are the contributing factors to your success?
6: Yes, indeed. But, you know, a lot of other things along the way.
4: I mean, no, I've no doubt, but yes, I think but the foundations are there.
6: The foundations were there, you know, absolutely.
4: That's an incredible story. Mm. Because you moved to Lesotho as a youth. You earned degrees in economics and business apart from, you joined the civil service. You were heading the Lesotho National Development Corporation. My goodness, you it was really formative in a way.
6: Well, I think I was very lucky, I mean, in the sense that you know, when I graduated in Lesotho, you know, Leabua Jonathan was the prime minister. Mm-hmm. And even though he didn't have much education, really, he was a very strong leader, I think a very good leader for the country of Lesotho then. And he was anxious that, you know, young people who believed they had something to offer, you know, should be given the opportunity to showcase what they could do. You know, I was one of those who happened to be there at that time. And of course, I worked hard.
4: I
6: succeeded to, you know, come up on top in the civil service, you know, after a couple of years.
4: You can't downplay that. I knew you were going to downplay that. I think it's significant. In 1987, you turned around underperforming state assets in Lesotho in 1987, and your refusal to yield to corruption led Lesotho's military regime to order you to disappear.
6: Absolutely. I mean, I had refused really to entertain some of their, you know, heresy and schemes where they were trying to line up their pockets at the expense of the country, you know, created problems for me with them. And fortunately, I mean, one of the military leaders, you know, called me to his office and advised me that I was a topic of discussions at the military council the previous week, and that, you know, I must try and make sure that I disappear. Otherwise, they'll do that for me. And at the time, you know, some people had disappeared. So, you know, I took that very seriously. So I had to leave Lesotho. And thankfully, I had had contacts with Mayor Khan of SA Breweries, because I started the brewery in Lesotho. I put the project together, and I was chairman of that brewing company till when I left the development corporation. So Mayor Khan had been exposed to what I could do as a business person. And when I left the corporation, he had asked me to join the breweries, but I was not ready at the time. I wanted to start my own businesses, so I declined the offer. But then when the military, you know, targeted me, I then went back to Mayor and said, you know, is that position still open? And he said, yes, indeed. And that's how I came to Cape Town to run SAB business in the Western Cape in Namibia in 1987.
4: It was still a difficult time. I'm thinking that was P.W. Botha just coming out of his out of that speech that he made.
6: Yeah.
4: And we realized, I guess, we weren't going anywhere in terms of establishing a new South Africa. Mayor Khan must have been very brave then to put you into such a management position.
6: I think Mayor Khan, I know, and he actually told me, you know, because I said, listen, Mayor, I'm a little concerned coming to run a part of your business in the context of apartheid South Africa. But he assured me that discussions were actually taking place.
4: Yeah.
6: In fact, I'm just reading now the Dreams Deferred, Thabo Mbeki's, you know, story. Discussions were, you know, moving, I think, fairly well, you know, then, you know, leading to, you know, 3 years later, the release of Mandela and then bending of, you know, the political formations. But when I came in 87, I mean, obviously, you know, other people were not aware of this. So, you know, they looked at me askance. I also had no option, really. I had to leave Lesotho. I mean, otherwise, my life was in danger. So, yeah, I came to SAB during a difficult time, but interesting time. And I made a little contribution in many areas of SAB's business.
4: I have no doubt.
6: At that particular moment.
4: And SABC has nurtured some of the greatest business leaders that this country have seen, and it's gone on from from SAB to serve this country, I think, in enormous ways, in very different industries.
6: Yeah.
4: One of the interesting things about SAB at the time was that it perceived 80% of its market as the informal market. Did you flag that as an issue?
6: No, I mean, it was an important market, and it was a market that they wanted to guard and protect by all means, you know, but, you know, they had challenges.
4: Sure.
6: At the time, I mean,
4: logistics, I'm sure.
6: Yeah, I mean, the trucks of SAB that were delivering into the townships were targeted, and they were often, you know, taken over and you know, et cetera. So I introduced a scheme at SAB then, the driver ownership scheme, you know, whereby the drivers of the trucks would be the owners of the trucks, and the drivers came from the communities where they delivered. Initially, when I introduced that scheme, the then chief executive, Graham Mackay, was completely not convinced. And he said to me very arrogantly, I mean, Sam, this company has an SAB way of doing things. We are a successful business. We've been doing our business in a certain fashion. Now you're coming with these strange, fancy ideas, empowering people. I don't buy that. But thankfully, Mayor Khan was there as chairman, so I took my idea to him. And Mayor immediately saw the significance of that scheme, not only in terms of business, but also in terms of empowering people. So he allowed me to introduce it, which I did at Stigland here in Cape Town. And 2 years down the line, it was so popular and it helped the brewery really achieve significant savings that they adopted it throughout the brewery as an SAB way of doing things.
4: And it served as a blueprint for other logistical solutions then eventually. Sam Monsey, my guest, you've got to read the book, Defying Barriers 2026. It's a memoir by South African industrialist and businessman Sam Monsey. So I think the question is that I would imagine that your authority or your standards may have been questioned. There may have been pushback at the breweries, especially managing staff not used to being or relating to black leadership.
6: Yeah. I mean, my colleagues, white colleagues, who reported to me were a little perturbed, frankly, that, there is this black person now who's coming to manage us. And some of them were not very cooperative. I had to, take, very difficult decisions with some of them. But I think in time they realized that I may be black, but, I'm a good manager, I'm a good business person. And they immediately fell in line. So,
4: And you proved your worth. But you got to work harder then, don't you?
6: Well, yeah, one had to. One had to. I mean, to prove the naysayers that you are as good, if not better, than most of them.
4: And that's the story of your life?
6: Yeah, absolutely, yes. Mm.
4: Okay, so let's talk about... I want to just briefly just ask, because since you were there at the start of Cape Talk, can you just think back to that time when it attracted you as a business proposition, as a shareholder? That would be 95, I guess.
6: Yeah, 96. We had met Willie Cash. I can't remember, how. But and our shareholder was also Old Mutual, which was an investor in some of Cash's initiatives. So, and they needed to have a black empowerment, company, with them, to be able to qualify for a license. And I'd started an investment group here in Cape Town called Sepumelele Investments. Old Mutual, as I said, was one of our shareholders.
4: Right.
6: And so we introduced, and we struck it, well with Willie, and so he invited us to be part of the shareholders of Cape Talk.
4: And Talk Radio being new to the city, you thought it would fly.
6: I was a little concerned about whether it would be a profitable proposition.
4: Okay, I want to talk about your economic policy. In your memoir, you deliver a very sharp critique of post-1994 BEE frameworks, essentially. You suggest that they can put groups against each other rather than fostering genuine capability. Is there an alternative blueprint that you propose maybe for young African entrepreneurs striving to build sustainable wealth?
6: I think there is, really. It may take a little longer, but to me that will be a genuine empowerment of people. I mean, we have people in our communities who have abilities, who have interest in certain sectors. And in my view, if transformation focused on identifying this talent in our communities and supported them to grow and develop and facilitated markets for them, that would be a genuine black empowerment, initiative. My son, for instance, Hepo Munsi, he started a business where he's created a rooibos-based drink, which he calls Monati. It's a play on Sesotho word Monati, which means sweet, nice, etc. And he struggled, with it. We have had, obviously, to fund him and support him, But, you know, 2 weeks ago, Checkers in the Western Cape has accepted that the drink can be sold at Checkers, you know, stores in the Western Cape. And I said to myself, if it had a more support, robust support from the government, he could have done a lot better. And there are a number of other black entrepreneurs, young entrepreneurs of the caliber of Tsepo in our communities. We just have to identify them and support them. The second area is that, I mean, often I think we tend to maybe through the spirit of Ubuntu, want everybody to rise together. We tend to look at focus on excellence as elitism, which is unfortunate, you know, because if you don't have your excellent people rising up and creating opportunities, not only for themselves, but for others, you'll always have other nations who promote their excellence, lording it over you. So I'm saying we should identify excellence, promote it, support it, school it, send it to MIT in the US, send it to Germany, send it to China, send them to Japan to learn. And then they come back here, support them with finance so that they can do research. And in time, they'll establish companies same level as the Sasols, like the Afrikaners did in the good old days when they supported their excellent people to research and then to establish, you know, those types of businesses. So that's really the way I'm saying, I mean, BEE, in my view, should be focused. You know, the current policies, as I say in my book, tend to say, in my view, to blacks and to whites that you know, black person cannot amount to anything unless it comes in the ambit of a white owned person, of a white owned companies, perpetuating, I mean, the old apartheid view that, you know, and
4: it's also argued that government doesn't want expertise. The private sector wants expertise. So you'll find the excellence in the private sector. How would you respond to that?
6: No, you know, government has to want expertise. I think it's people who are really not, you know, properly informed who believe government does not want expertise. But what I'm saying is that there's excellence amongst us. Just needs to be nurtured, to be identified, to be nurtured, to be supported, and they'll create businesses, as I say, you know, similar to Sasol, if they're given an opportunity to do so.
4: I wanted to get to succession, family succession specifically, since you spoke about your son. But you can read about it in the book. The book tracks the transition from corporate executive to industrial founder. He lays out his principles on leadership, mentorship, independent business creation, and family succession. But the legacy is absolutely clear. It is there, and you say it's possibly in the genes.
6: Well, I'm not so sure whether it's just the genes. You have to expose, you have to believe in your children. You have to expose them. And, I mean, not all of them, of course, you know, will be business people. But, you know, those that have the aptitude will come through and will showcase it. You know, my son, Arif, has now taken over the businesses.
4: Yes.
6: So I can afford to sit back. But I exposed him. I sent him to Ghana, and he spent 7 years in Ghana, looking after a business that we'd started there. You know, initially, I was not sure whether, you know, he'll succeed. But, you know, he succeeded. And so when he came back, it was with confidence that I was able to say, you know, look, Arif, you know, take over. And now when I pulled back. But I had exposed him. I had shown confidence in him by sending him to Ghana, for him to run the business.
4: And I can see you are really at ease with that succession plan. And I don't think Mr. Sam Onsi is easily at ease with a business decision. So, yeah, good luck to him. We've got to wrap it there, unfortunately. No, it's 11:32, and I've got to apologize to my colleague, Natalie Malcha, standing by in a studio on the other side of the building with Eyewitness News headlines. Thank you, Mr. Sam Monsi.
6: My message to the youth is that believe in yourself, work hard. You can be whatever you want to be.
4: Thank you very much.
6: Thank you.
0: Thank you, Clarence. Good morning. Members of the Southern African Development Community have called for increased beneficiation of minerals extracted from their home countries. This has been a long-standing issue which has dominated previous SADC summits and events. The event wrapped up in Durban yesterday. Outgoing SADC chairperson and Zimbabwean President Emmerson Mnangagwa says one of the ways to create jobs in the region is by ensuring that minerals extracted in member states must be processed and exported as market-ready finished products. His words were echoed by President Cyril Ramaphosa.
7: Every raw material exported without beneficiation represents value that has left our shores. Every product imported that could competitively be manufactured here represents jobs that could have been created in our communities.
0: The Cape Crime Crisis Coalition says Operation Prosper has failed to bring meaningful change to communities. It says no high-profile criminals have been arrested either. These comments come as shootings have continued unabated across the Cape. The collaboration between SAPS and the Defence Force as a force multiplier kicked off in April to target gang and gun violence in the Western Cape. The chairperson of the coalition, Llewellyn McMaster, says the more than 800 million rand used to deploy the joint operation could have been better spent on social programs. And some communities across the country are counting the costs of the recent cold snap. While many families are repairing their damaged homes, farmers are facing a crisis of their own as livestock losses mount. We'll have more on these and other stories at noon or as it happens.
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0: On the Health Bay Main Road, there's an accident at Orange Kloof Road. Traffic is backed up to Constantia Neck and onto Rhodes Avenue. And leaving Hout Bay, you can expect delays from Chestnut Drive. There's all those faulty traffic lights in Belhar on Stellenbosch Arterial and Belhar Main Road, and in Epping on Jakes Gerwel Drive and Beaufort Circle. Natalie Malchas, Eyewitness News, Traffic.
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4: Welcome back. Views and News at ease indeed. And that last lap through till 12 o'clock. It's 11:37. And this is going to be another very interesting conversation. Sam Monsi, a great book. You want to read it. Again, it's called Defying Barriers. It's a memoir and it tells his story. What strikes me about this generation that Sam Onsi represents is that they saw the brunt of apartheid, essentially. I see my parents in that time. And apartheid was really harsh. I mean, I could glean that from my parents. And we're not talking harsh only in terms of the laws. We're talking harsh in terms of how that generation's dreams were taken away from them. They were not able to dream and to live out those particular dreams. And in Sam Onsi's case, his book says he defied the barriers. He defied the imposition. In my mom and dad's case, I can tell you that I think it was told, we told to them that they were just not adequate enough, often enough for them to eventually believe it. And they resigned themselves to that kind of condition, which is a very sad condition. And also, as parents, they try to protect us. Take the easy route. Don't dream too much because you're going to get hurt if you go that way. So rather, in my particular instance, go and work for Coloured Affairs. And I wanted to be a radio presenter, if you know what I mean. So it was that kind of thing. And I imagine what they could have been if times were different. I imagine how that generation, what they'd be saying in a different South Africa today, or if it was different times that they lived in. That's why that little interaction was important to me. We are going to talk about a whole lot of stuff now. We're going to talk to Dr. Bongani Ndlovu, acting CEO of Iziko Museums. We're going to talk about South Africa repatriates the remains of Namibian political prisoners in a very historic justice ceremony, restorative justice ceremony. And I don't know if you know that Cape Town served as a critical operational incubator for that Namibian liberation movement. I think very few people know that, especially in the late 50s. And we're talking large communities of Namibian migrant workers brought to the Western Cape under the oppressive, it was called the Southwest Africa Native Labor Association contract system, and they worked across the city. We're talking Andimba, Twevo, Yatoivo, 1957, and we're talking some other names there that you may not know of. And they spent a lot of time plotting Namibia's liberation in Cape Town in what was then District 6. And I think that history remains untold. That history must also be told. Maybe a part of that history is going to be told now by Dr. Ndlovu. Welcome. It's great to have you back.
10: Thank you. Thank you, Clarence. Thank you for having me.
4: Okay. So take us to this very significant happening that is playing out.
10: Yes. Tomorrow we are having a homecoming and also a handover ceremony. The main focus is to address the imbalances of the past, as you've indicated earlier on, through a process which we frame rehumanization. Why we are framing it in that context is that we are looking at years and years and centuries of aggression, of colonial violence. If you look at the program, for example, tomorrow, we as South Africans, led by the ministers of education, innovation, sports, youth, and culture in Namibia, and also sport, arts and culture in South Africa, we as Iziko Museums, SARA, Robben Island, we will be handing over to Namibians the remains, the immortal remains, as you've indicated, of liberation struggle activist Simon Nielenge and also Festus Nihale. They were imprisoned at Robben Island for standing for a just cause, for fighting for the liberation and the freedom of their people, of us as South Africans and as Namibians. But this struggle goes back centuries and centuries ago. If you look at the history of the Iziko South African Museum, for example, it used to house and exhibit the remains and those who were seen or deemed, as you indicated, as inferior and as less human beings. And tomorrow, again, we'll be handing over to Namibians 84 ancestral human remains that were collected towards the end of the 19th century and also throughout the 20th century. So those 84 ancestral human remains were exhibited as objects of research in museums such as the South African Museums and elsewhere. And they were also researched to prove that the Khoi, the San, and indigenous communities were inferior. And these were the struggles that were taken by them during that particular period. A number of them who resisted against being captured, against dehumanized, but they stood up against a colonial machinery. That legacy continued then, which also saw a number of liberation struggle activists picking up a cause for liberation in Namibia, in South Africa. And then they were imprisoned, many of them in various prisons in Southwest Africa and in South Africa, including Robben Island. And again, we are seeing it was uncalled for, it was unjust. And we are allowing those remains of our liberation struggle activists to now go back home and be reunited with their soil. We are also allowing the remains of those 84 ancestral human remains to go back to Namibia to be reunited with their soil and their families. There was a ceremony that was conducted by Namibians, a delegation of Namibians, last week spiritually to see to it that when we embark on this particular journey, also the element of spirituality is taken care of. But not only that, we are also handing over, as part of the ceremony, cultural goods, grave goods that were looted, stolen by colonial administration as part of this colonial violence. We are handing over, we are saying grave goods, cultural objects do not belong to a museum. They were taken without the permission of their people. They were taken against their wills. So we are therefore restoring dignity. Mm. It is a process that we've embarked on. In addition, they were body cast. The Khoi, the San, and indigenous communities were casted through a very painful process and then replicated and then made. Those casts became an object of research and gaze. You may know that the South African Museum used to have a diorama. So that became part of also of the exhibitionary context that our people were subjected to. As part of this particular process of healing and also working together and collaborating with the Namibians, the teams have worked tirelessly to see to it that the dignity is restored, that hope is restored, that not in our time, that our ancestors continue to be in exiled land, that they need to be reconciled and reunited with their people.
14: I'm just thinking, Jeremy Vieri has written a wonderful book. It's called Crimson Sands. You've got to read it. And you'll find the extent to which, like Dr. Ndlovu says, the history of collaboration stretches back for hundreds of years, centuries. A lot of that history plays out in that particular book. I would imagine that the process of identification, exhumation, repatriation is a very sensitive kind of issue, and that certain protocols need to be collectively agreed upon. Tell us about that particular process. And was it a demand, or how do we get to this particular stage?
10: Yes, it is. It was also framed around working together, around also collaboration. It has not been an easy process, but we also appreciate the work that is done by the Namibian teams and also the South African teams, as I've indicated, and also the role that also was played by the NPA, the missing people task team, in seeing to it that in the case of the political prisoners, that proper provenance, proper research, and then working with also families is done, and that also working with the city of Cape Town, working with Robben Island, and the team of researchers and the team of family members, that is done with due respect, and also the role that was played by spiritual leaders and traditional leaders collectively to see to it that a due process and also a respectful process is done. The same also principle applies to the 84 individuals that were in Izigo's care. The team had to work through a painful process, going and engaging with each and every individual that is in our care, identifying those communities, going to the archives, looking at who was collecting these individuals, our ancestors from Namibia, from the Northern Cape, and elsewhere.
14: When you say it was in the museum's care, what do you mean by that?
10: Well,
14: was it embalmed? Were we talking about a state of care, or is it a marked grave? Is there any evidence that points to their location?
10: Yes, let me separate the two processes.
14: Okay.
10: In the case of the political prisoners, for example, they were buried in two cemeteries here, separate premises in the northern in the Western Cape, and then we had the team had to approach the city of Cape Town, but that was also 3 years of looking at the registrars, grave registrars, and then they're working with the missing people task team to identify those graves and to with certainty to sort of see to it that the correct grave numbers and the correct sites were identified. So, and then collaboratively, those sites were therefore identified. And then last week, when the families were here, the teams were able to go to the sites and to those places, and the family were able to confirm and also to that these were, of course, the remains of Ubaba Uluk, Uningale and Unehal. So that has been also a very much intensive process, emotional process, but also it was a process that was aimed at bringing about closure. And then another process is the process that involved the 84 individuals that were in museum's care. And I'm deliberately using the word care because in the past they were treated as objects. So as part of a process to rehumanize them, Izigo Museums took a deliberate approach to move away from collections as collections object, and then to rehumanize them and deaccession them. The process of deaccessioning means that they were no longer numbers, but then the museum was treating them up until the handover is happening as individuals with their own identity. They were taken from Namibia against their wills. What museum researchers and colonial administrators used to do, they would identify graves of those people that they thought were about to become extinct, and the Khoid and the Sen were victims of that colonial violence. Then they will go to those graves and then dig them against their will and against consulting families, and excavate them and take them and put them into research labs and into museums as exhibition. That's the violence that they were subjected to. So we therefore converted them, that particular process, and recognized them as individuals, as human beings with their rights, hence and deliberately using the word care.
14: So it's a very important week. Cape Town will host a repatriation ceremony led by Iziko Museums. The ceremony will also address the return of ancestral remains, grave goods and body casts held by Iziko Museums. The identities and stories of the prisoners will be revealed, and has been, I guess, to an extent already, as South African and Namibia work to restore dignity to those affected by apartheid and colonialism. And Dr. Bongani Ndlovu is the acting CEO of Iziko Museums in the studio. And you may have a contribution to make to this conversation, maybe a question related to the issue that is being shared. You're welcome. You can do that via WhatsApp at 072-567-1567, or you can call at any time. Now, it's a wonderful collaboration that you're talking to multiple officials and people from both countries working together beyond official government protocols. I'm interested in the spiritual and the cultural traditions being honored during the ceremony to ensure that dignified return. What's going to play out?
10: The involvement of spiritual leaders and traditional leaders is based on the fact that we know that as families there are a number of different rituals that are done, and those rituals and customs are led by those who are well versed in customs and traditions. It has been also a learning curve for us and a learning moment for all of us as we see how leaders and healers from Namibia were engaging spiritually with our ancestors and also with the remains of the liberation struggle activists. This is also as part of the healing process. Other traditions focus on modern forms of healing, but in this particular instance also, through collaboration, it was deemed more important for us to recognize the spirituality and the spiritual involvement and traditional and the invoking of tradition as part of this particular process. This was also done through collaboration and as led by the elders, because the elders continues to inform and shape the manner in which we engage with our cultures and with our customs and tradition. So the museums and also the officials surrendered all the process and allowed to be led by families and also by source communities and by elders. That's the premise, the broader framework under which we work.
14: I don't know if it's planned as such. Maybe serendipitously this plays out while there's a huge SADC conference going on in Durban, and calls by the president. South Africa now heading that particular organization for the next year. It's a rotational basis. But the president calling on greater cooperation, collaborative kind of effort between SADC countries on very many fronts, on economic fronts, cultural fronts. And we know that... I suggested District 6, but also Greenpoint, Robben Island. Dr. Ndlovu mentioned played foundational roles in that relationship between South Africa. We're talking specifically SWAPO and the Namibian Liberation Movement, together with the liberation movement that was in the country, in South Africa. And how is Iziko ensuring that Cape Town's local heritage, that landscape, visibly honors that transnational SADC history? You know, we shouldn't just treat it as a foreign kind of matter.
10: Cape Town is a beautiful and also quite an interesting geographical space. If you look at the history of Cape Town, it's a history that is was built, and in our genes and our veins flows the genes of different nationalities who helped to shape Cape Town and South Africa. And that's the narrative that we also continue to tell. It's a story of forefathers who stood up against colonialism. It's a story of resistance leaders who also stood up against the Dutch East India Company and against all forms of oppressions. It's a story also, as we've indicated, of liberation struggle heroes coming from all parts of the SADC region and outside of SADC, fighting against oppression and apartheid. Namibia, slavery. Zimbabwe, yeah. You name it. Yes, if you look also again at the history of enslavement, people who are coming from Mozambique, coming also from Asia, from different parts of the world. And that is what has also made this country, South Africa, to be South Africa. If you look also at the history of slavery, as you indicated, the history of also of resistance, if you look way back in the 1920s when the trade unions were formed and who were active in that movement, you sort of see a country and a people who were working together collaboratively to stand for a just cause. That is what makes this country tick. That is also what makes us as South African. We cannot say with distinction that we are purely this, but what we can see is that we are and we belong to a beautiful a race called humanity. That's what makes us as South Africans and as Cape Townians.
14: So you're confirming that we are purely human. I like that. That confirmation is actually very, very necessary. So this plays out around the Iziko Museums in the gardens tomorrow.
10: Yes, the event will be at the gardens tomorrow. It's a limited event because of the capacity, but the narrative and the story continues to be told. The stories will continue to be told in Namibia. It continues to be captured at Robben Island, at Iziko Slave Lodge, at the Iziko South African Museum. It's a story that also South Africans and also Namibians and Zimbabweans, for that particular matter, and all every and a number of other people will continue to input and to shape. All of us are in this particular journey together. Collectively, we are going to learn and continue to learn, and we hope that this particular process will continue to bring about growth and learning so that we don't repeat the same mistakes again.
14: I think it's absolutely wonderful how that Iziko Museums is finding ways to be inclusive. I think you're going to need a lot of space for all of the inclusivity that is needed when it comes to Cape Town. But a fascinating story. And thank you for sharing it with us. Dr. Bongani Ndlovu is the acting CEO of Iziko Museums South Africa. So tomorrow, South Africa repatriates remains of Namibian political prisoners in a very historical restorative justice ceremony. And that's going to be a wonderful event. It is time for me to say goodbye. My timekeeper, Joe, has been on my case because there's news coming from Joburg at the top of the hour. And all that I can do now is promise you some more views and news tomorrow at 9 o'clock. Take care.
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15: You grew up in Mitchell's Plain. 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
16: 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Mine always flashes back to when I volunteered to help Dr. Murgatroyd for with work on her PhD. 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
15: 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Let's go birding sometime. The Hood Birder, Michaela Stoffberg.
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1: You made your mark on election day. 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

0: This is EWN.
1: Good afternoon, I'm Bali Dlamini. The National Student Financial Aid Scheme improperly funded more than 40,000 students across 76 institutions to the value of 5.1 billion rand. This is according to an investigation conducted by the public protector. Advocate Kolega Caleka released the findings of the probe today. Caleka says of the money improperly disbursed, only 2 billion rand has been recovered so far.
2: The collective conduct by NSFIS in the Department of Higher Education, as canvassed above, impairs the practical realization of the right to further education contemplated in Section 29(1)(b) of the Constitution and constitutes maladministration in terms of Section 6, Subsection 4, and Subsection 5, rather, of the Public Protector Act.
1: WhatsApp messages linked to late taxi boss Jotham Mcebe are under scrutiny at the Malanga Commission of Inquiry today, with allegations that he was involved in plans to sell Grabber technology. While there's no witness on the stand today owing to the postponement of alleged crime boss Vusumuzi Cat Matlala's testimony. So evidence leader advocate Matthew Chaskelson is presenting messages between Mcebe, suspended police sergeant Fanny Nkosi, and another unknown expert. The messages reveal the trio discuss Grabber technology with plans to sell the devices to people yet to be revealed in Eswatini.
3: What will emerge is that Mr. Mcebe, Sergeant Nkosi, and I, and quite possibly Mr. Motsumi and Mr. Molefi, will get to them later, have a plan to sell Grabber technology to the Kingdom of Eswatini. Now, of course, that's not what the Czech Republic has been told at all. The Czech Republic has been told that this is a demonstration for the South African police service.
1: In the Western Cape, a 16-year-old Malmesbury teenager is expected to appear in court after police linked him to international child sexual exploitation networks. He was arrested yesterday for being in possession, facilitating and downloading sexual abuse material. Police received information from the FBI and the United States Embassy, as well as the National Center for Missing and Exploited Children. Lauren Isaacs has more.
4: The police's Amanda van Wyk says intelligence indicated that a target suspected of being linked to violent online syndicates, commonly referred to as 764, was detected in South Africa.

0: As shootings continue unabated across the Cape, the collaboration between police and the South African Defence Force kicked off in April this year to target gang and gun violence in the Western Cape and other provinces. Chairperson of the coalition, Llewellyn McMaster, says the over 800 million rand used to deploy the joint operation could be better spent on social programs.
1: And that is what we're all waiting for. We have not heard of any big names being arrested through Operation Prosper. And I think that is worrying because it's a very substantial investment of public money. And we are being ignored. And put this money to a better use where we will see more lasting changes.
0: And in Pakistan, the Supreme Court has ordered the transfer of jailed former Prime Minister Imran Khan to a hospital. This follows a petition by his lawyers that he needs medical checks. Khan has been in jail since 2023 on corruption charges. His arrest triggered nationwide protests, some of which turned violent and led to hundreds of arrests. Khan was Prime Minister from 2018 to 2022 before being removed in a no-confidence vote. He has since faced multiple legal cases on corruption and other charges, which he maintains are politically motivated. Gold is trading at $4,391.90 an ounce. The rand is at 16.23 to the dollar, 21.96 to the pound, 18.79 to the euro, and Brent crude oil is at $90.94 a barrel.
2: In the traffic at this stage, traveling in and out of the Joburg, CBD expects some delays on the main reef road as well as the M2 westbound between the Crown Interchange and Production, while in the mother city, we still have that accident scene on Hart Bay Main Road. And this is approaching Orange Kloof Road and traffic heavily backed up all the way from Constantia Neck, as well as traffic bumper-to-bumper on Rhodes Avenue. That's leaving Hart Bay. You can expect delays from Chestnut Drive.
0: It's a fine afternoon in Gauteng today. Temperatures have peaked at highs of between 25 and 28 degrees, while Cape Town is partly cloudy with a moderate southerly wind at a high of 19 degrees. The top story in EWN, the National Student Financial Aid Scheme improperly funded more than 40,000 students across 76 institutions to the value of 5.1 billion rand.
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5: Coming up on the show today, no Matlala at the Madlanga Commission, but taxi boss from CB's messages are in the spotlight. Julius Mkwanazi continues his bail application, that's right. The SIU and NPA give a report back in Parliament. Was an indemnity deal done by cabinet in 1994 on apartheid-era crimes? And Joburg in jeopardy. A new report looks at whether the city of gold can be saved. All of that over the next hour.
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5: Good afternoon. Welcome to the Midday Report on 702 and Cape Talk with me, Mandy Wiener. Great to be with you today. We were expecting Kat Matlala back at the Madlanga Commission today. That hasn't happened, but sure, interesting things are happening there. We'll take you there in a short while, but it's all about the messages on the phone of Mswazi Msibi, Joe Msibi, the prominent South Africa taxi industry boss who is now deceased. Remember, we heard testimony implicating him as an alleged head of the Big Five criminal cartel in the firm. So we're hearing all about that now. Before we go there, a really interesting article in Daily Maverick this week, and I'll speak to veteran journalist Marianne Tum about this. And it focuses on the minutes of F.W. de Klerk's final cabinet meeting in 1994. And in it, it's a it proposes that a deal was done by the cabinet in 1994 with the ANC on apartheid-era crimes. And we've always wondered about this. It's always loomed large. And this is all coming out at the Gampepe Commission now. Is that

0: why President Mbeki and Zuma do not want to go and testify at the Gampepe Commission. What do you think if there was an indemnity deal done by the ANC and cabinet in 1994? What do you make of that? And do you think it should be made public now? So many people that never received justice for apartheid era crime. Send me a WhatsApp voice note, 072-702-1702, 072-567-1567. And then a new report out from Anne Bernstein and the CDE. We'll chat to her a bit later on in the show. Really interesting, looking at Joburg ahead of the local government elections. Joburg in jeopardy. Just setting out, according to the research and the stats, what we know about Joburg in many ways is how it has been deteriorated and how there has been just this decline. Can it be saved? Can we save South Africa if we can't save Joburg? So I'll take your thoughts on that one too. 072-702-1702, 072-567-1567. But let's start at the Madlanga Commission now, where I told you no Cat Matlala, but we are hearing about the evidence of the taxi boss from CB's messages. Our reporter, Karinda Jagmohan, is there for us. Karinda, good afternoon to you. Thanks very much for your time. Lots of dots that need to be connected at the Madlanga Commission, because you have Imogen Mashazi's name being mentioned, you've got Carney links being brought into it. Try and lay out for us exactly what evidence has been led through these text messages.
1: Certainly. Good day, Mandy. Well, we hear from the text messages, at least, and from Advocate Chaskelson, that Jotham Mcebe, the late taxi boss and alleged head of the Big Five cartel, attempted to, at one stage, sell grabber technology to unknown persons in the Kingdom of Eswatini with the help of now-suspended Sergeant Fani Nkosi. And we hear that Steve Motsomi may have been involved in this, as well as Katiso Molefe. It's quite concerning considering what grabber technology actually does, with Advocate Beloy stating that it's concerning such technology could actually end up in the hands of private citizens. That's just one aspect. That sale never happened, but we saw that Mcebe allegedly used his company that we see as Temi Styles SA to provide quotations for this technology, which he then purported to receive from a company in the Czech Republic that believed that this technology was going to be used for the SAPS, and ultimately we hear that the suspects then planned to sell this in Eswatini. That's just one part of this. The next we hear is a connection to Carnelings. You might know Adriano Mazzotti being the head of that company, but we hear that his co-director, Kyle Phillips, sent messages to Mcebe regarding a range of issues, including alleged assistance with the robberies that happened at Carnelings. And the evidence leader actually saying it was quite surprising to see that connection. And then right now, what has been discussed is alleged tender fraud in the Ekurhuleni municipality. We know former city manager Imogen Mashazi, as well as businessman Zeke Khumalo. And what we understand is that Khumalo helped Mcebe to actually rig a tender for a company called Camp Rock. That company linked to someone known by Mcebe, as well as Steve Motsomi. And it seems that in 2023, there were messages between Khumalo as well as Mcebe regarding how the tender should be awarded. Was Mcebe actually raising concern about when the tender was going to be awarded, what type of tender it was, and whether or not it will go to Camp Rock? Details of Camp Rock's company were exchanged between the pair, and ultimately, in late 2023, that tender was awarded to Camp Rock. We also then hear at one point that Khumalo spoke about euros being paid to she. We don't know who she is. Literally the word she was used in the messages. But according to the evidence leader, they actually approached Khumalo about this to actually ask, what did you mean by this? Khumalo denied sending any of these messages, denied knowing who she was, but we hear that whoever that person was paid just under R1 million, and that following the awarding of the tender to Camp Rock. Right now, what's being discussed is another tender within the Gauteng Transport Department, and those That actually links to businessman Suleiman Karim. We heard yesterday for the first time from Busimuti Katmatlala that he met Karim on Jotham Mcebe's farm about 6 years ago. And what we see is that many of these suspects allegedly linked to this Big Five cartel actually met at Mcebe's farm on various occasions. So now what we're actually seeing is that network and how they came to be, where they might have met, and what they might have discussed in terms of tender fraud.
0: What is the intention from the evidence leaders here? Are they trying to draw lines between individuals?
1: Absolutely, especially because from yesterday, we saw lines being drawn with regards to Matlala's association with some of the names we've been hearing, Fani Nkosi, Katisa Molefe, Brown Mokhotsi, and here, by way of Mcebe's messages, remember he died in January 2024, but the evidence leaders managed to gain hold of his messages. We see that they're trying to draw links between Mcebe and many of these role players allegedly involved in tender fraud or tender rigging and other corruption allegations, essentially pointing out to, for example, the Grabber technology and what was used at that time, saying that Stephen Motsomi was involved in this, Katiso Molefe, and Fani Nkosi signing off allegedly unlawfully signing off on SAPS documents that would actually purportedly see the SAPS using this technology. And then again, another link to Adriano Mazzotti and Carnelinx. And then another link to businessman Suleiman Karim that's unfolding right now. So the alleged suspects involved in much of the allegations of political interference or criminal interference in state institutions is now coming to focus by way of these messages. We've heard from various testimony over the past that Jotham Mcebe may have been the head of a syndicate called The Firm, under which the Big Five cartel, so-called cartel, operated with these various role players. And now we see how Mcebe might have been connected to them, and the fact that they all might have met on his farm at some stage or another, along with Busimuti Katmatlala too, who we know was trying to get himself into this cartel for what he might have deemed bigger business.
0: Karinda, it's a movie. Thank you so much, Karinda Jagmohan, EWN reporter at the Madlanga Commission for us. You can't make this stuff up. The Firm, the Big Five cartel, the messages, the tobacco industry boss, the politician, the metro police person, and then that's linked to the city manager. What a mess. But you need all of the different elements of this network in order for a cartel to work. Okay, let's listen in live now to what is happening at the Madlanga Commission with these messages that are being read. Oh, a video is being played as well. So let's listen in there. To explain to you, the commission's playing a video at the moment. I'm not sure, I haven't been following now what exactly it was, but it looks like a couple of people protesting, and you can hear the singing there. I imagine it's something to do with these text messages. We'll listen in a little bit and see if we can make sense of that for you.

0: Underneath the video, there is a chat number 5 on the 16th of August. Msobo said, I must phone you and send these videos. Now, if we go over to the chats with Advocate Makosini Nkosi.
1: So, do we have any idea what this video is about, or is that going to be clear?
0: It's not entirely clear, but we think that we will, when we get to those chats, we'll get more clarity on
1: it. Okay, all right.
2: You said Makosini Nkosi. You meant
0: MCB. MCB.
2: Yes.
0: Sorry. Yes.
1: You took us to which page now? I'm sorry.
0: 324.
1: Thank you.
0: And we see that on that same day, the 16th of August, 2022, from a chat number 4, or chat number 5, there is a meeting between the two MCBs, Mr. Jotham MCB and Advocate Makosini MCB, at a restaurant in Sandton. And 4 days later, there is a message from Advocate Makosini and Nkosi to Mr. MCB, saying, morning, my dear, but we'll wait for directives. Of concern is that our project indicates that she has the photo or visual that I sent to you was sent to her. That's why I want to avoid duplication.
3: Advocate Matthew Chaskelson there, leading evidence from Jome CB's phone, messages that are sent. Poor Makosini and Nkosi, who has nothing to do with this, whose name keeps getting mentioned. Don't worry, it's okay. Former NPA spokesperson who has nothing to do with this here. Makosini Msibi is the advocate who's being mentioned by Matthew Chaskelson, and getting a sense there of those different lines that are being drawn together.
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3: Hey, you being cheeky now. By we, I mean the people of South Africa. Not 702, not the DA, not me personally. I think all of us as a collective. Thanks very much for those WhatsApp voice notes. Okay, let's go to the closing arguments in the bail application of Julius Mkwanazi and 5 others. This matter back in the Brakpan Magistrates Court today. They're facing charges of murder, defeating the ends of justice. I've just been surprised throughout that there's been a bail application. Murder is a Schedule 6 offence. The state is opposing bail. How do they anticipate getting bail? Dimakatso Lashoro, EWN reporter, on the story for us. So, Dimakatso, tell us about this bail application.
7: Hi, Mandy. So today we were supposed to hear a closing argument from the defense and indeed the state. However, the state has decided to reopen its case. On Friday, they have said that they would only use an affidavit from the investigating officer. But however, today, when the case got underway just a short while ago, they let the court know that they've now indeed decided to, in fact, applied to have the case reopened and have called the investigating officer, Nomsa Masuku, to the stand to testify to parts of the versions that have been forwarded by the applicants, accused number 5, in fact, detailing how, according to her, one of the people involved in the matter was killed, Mzwakhe Khoza, detailing how apparently somebody called him, he went outside, and that's how he was shot. What the state is trying to do, Mandy, is to demonstrate to the court that the accused have allegedly interfered with witnesses, and some of those would be witnesses, including Maria Salamava, including Yakohana Komu. We understand that he had actually signed or committed to be a 204 witness, meaning that he would have implicated himself and others. He was key to this prior to it happening, the alleged robbery or truck that had copper worth about 2.5 to 5 million rand that was traced to Benson's home, and that's where the robbery took place. So what we are seeing is the state saying that, you know, the accused are not to be released on bail because their release on bail would make a mockery of the bail system. And they are saying that the accused are a flight risk and that they would interfere with witnesses. In fact, Ms. Masuku had detailed in her affidavit about how the suspended EMPD Deputy Chief Julius Mukwanazi had influenced the other accused, Keisha Lee Stoltz, as well as Adrian McKenzie, in the 14.9 million rand precious stones case. You know, they are the accused there together, and she's detailing how their statements were very similar. And there's been allegations by one of the witnesses who is Etienne van der Walt. If you recall, Mandy, Etienne van der Walt was also charged in the precious stones case, but the charges against him were withdrawn, and we understand that he's turned a state witness. He was at Mbense's home, or, you know, at the venue where the murder happened, but he hasn't been charged in this case, which tells you that indeed he may be a witness for the state in this case. And he had told the investigating officer about how Mukwanazi allegedly influenced the other accused about how to align their statements so they have the same version. I must mention, Mandy, that I was able to speak briefly to the Benson's family. They were wary to come on record for their audio to be recorded, but indeed told us about how the mother apparently is living in her son's, a deceased son's home, struggling to sleep at night. They are really having a tough time coming to terms with how their son was killed and, you know, living with his loss. And they're detailing, he told me about how, you know, much effort it took for the police to even register the case, saying that when they came to Brakpan to open the case, police were not interested, and it really took effort, and they're happy that at least it seems that they might get justice, you know, eventually, right, when the matter does go to trial. But this afternoon, we are hoping to hear closing arguments. I'm not sure if this matter will be concluded today. There are other cases. So, you know, it might very well be that it may roll over to tomorrow, but we'll see as the day goes.
3: Dimakatso, thank you. Dimakatso Lashoro, EWN reporter. Sorry about that phone line. It seems to be struggling with a lot of our phone lines today. I'm not sure what that is, but that's a closing argument potentially this afternoon against Julius Mkhwanazi, five others in that defeating the ends of justice and murder charge.
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3: 12:27 on the Midday Report. The Standing Committee on Public Accounts today getting a briefing from the SIU, the Special Investigating Unit, the NPA, and the DPCI, that's the Hawks, the Directorate for Priority Crime Investigations. Let's find out about that from Lindsay Dentlinger, EWN Parliamentary Reporter. Lindsay, good afternoon to you. Take us through these briefings.
14: Good afternoon, Andy. Well, a very long presentation, an amalgamated presentation from those three agencies that you have just mentioned, essentially SCOPA wanting to probe the progress made in state capture investigations. And we know there's this public narrative that it's taken inordinately long to prosecute these cases, to have people sentenced for these crimes. But the NPA, incidentally, Andy Mutibi, the head of the NPA, it's his first appearance in this new capacity as the head of the NPA before SCOPA today, explaining that the NPA is dealing with a large volume of referrals made from the Special Investigating Unit, which he used to head, as well as dozens of recommendations that have come from the Zondo Commission of inquiry into state capture, and that oftentimes they are amalgamating these referrals and these recommendations into a single matter, and therefore it's creating perhaps this impression that the volume of cases that we see before the courts is quite low. Currently, we've heard today there are 56 state capture matters still under investigation, and at this particular time, 99 people are before the various courts in various state capture-related matters facing trial in the country's courts. So this is where we've gotten to at this point in the break, and it's now for MPs to probe that information that has been put before them, Mandy.
3: That's fascinating. So often people say no one's been charged for state capture, no one's been prosecuted. So what was that number?
14: 99 people are currently before the courts. There is a number, sorry, I don't have it just at hand right now, of how many have actually been prosecuted, but 11 cases, if I recall correctly, have already been finalized, but 99 people across the country's courts. And it's going up steadily, Mandy. If you look at the projection that they show from quarter to quarter, those numbers, it might look small, but they do go up, and they are still going up as the quarters progress. And of course, we are hearing the myriad reasons why it's taking so long, that are not unknown to us, Mandy, the complexity of these cases, the fact that the skills, the forensic accounting and forensic investigating skills required to pursue these cases have been lost to the private sector. The head of the Special Commercial Crimes Unit, Kebe Kanyane, telling this committee that the state is essentially a training ground for these people to acquire these skills, and then they leave. And then it takes inordinately long for them to be able to, again, get the skills to do the investigations required, and it's also adding to the time that it's taking to actually get a prosecutable case into the courts, Mandy.
3: Fascinating stuff, Lindsay. Thank you so much. Lindsay Dentlinger, EWN's parliamentary reporter. 12:31, time for Eyewitness News headlines.
15: Thanks, Mandy. Good afternoon. The National Student Financial Aid Scheme improperly funded more than 40,000 students to the tune of 5.1 billion rand. This is according to an investigation conducted by the Public Protector, which found the misconduct spanned across 76 institutions. Advocate Kolega Qalega released the findings of that probe today. Late taxi boss Jotham Msibi has been linked to alleged tender fraud at the Ekurhuleni municipality. WhatsApp chats from Msibi's phone are under scrutiny at the Madlanga Commission today, although no witness is all on the stand. Msibi, who died in 2024, was referred to by previous witnesses as being at the helm of the so-called Big Five cartel. And the family of an Ekurhuleni businessman who was allegedly tortured and killed by officers in 2024 2022, says they felt powerless after his death. Emmanuel Mbense's brother, Nhlanhla Mbense, says police initially refused to open a case. The brother spoke to EWN at the Brakpan Magistrates Court today, where the suspects accused of his brother's murder are applying for bail. Well, those are the headlines. This EWN and more at 1 or as it happens.
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17: Good afternoon, I'm Mawande Mateza. Denmark's most successful club, FC Copenhagen, has confirmed the signing of Bafana Bafana winger Tapelo Maseko. The 22-year-old impressed at the recent World Cup and has made the move from Mamelodi Sundowns for 1.5 million euros, which is about 28 million rand. And he signed a four-year contract after arriving in the Danish capital last week. Maseko will be the fourth South African to represent the club after the legendary Sibusiso Zuma, Elrio van Eerden and Luther Singh. Here's Tapelo Maseko.
18: Incredible, incredible. I'm very happy. Massive club, massive structure, and yeah, I'm very happy to be here. It's a huge step. Yeah, the Superliga is one of the best leagues in the world, and Copenhagen competes in the Champions League, the Europa League, the Conference League. So it's massive for me as a player to see where I can go further.
17: The All Blacks are confident they'll be able to select scrum half Cam Røygaard and wing Will Jordan for Saturday's first test against the Springboks. Røygaard is recovering from a tight calf, while Jordan has had a back injury, and the pair are yet to feature in any of the games on the Greatest Rivalry Tour so far. The South African men's and women's teams will be looking for their first wins at the Hockey World Cup today after losing their opening matches on Sunday. The women's side is up against India in their second group match and are hoping to bounce back after that 4-0 loss to England. That game starts at 3 p.m. and at 5 p.m. it will be a special occasion for SA men's skipper Dayan Kassim, who will be playing in his 100th test match when they take on Ireland at 5 p.m. Mawande Mateza, Eyewitness News Sport.
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19: Well, at the stage in Germiston, heading towards Brakpan, roadworks causing delays on the N17 eastbound. This is between Wits Rifles and Rondebult Road. Otherwise, the rest of Gauteng not looking too bad. Just look out for those faulty traffic lights in Edenville at Modderfontein Road and Van Riebeek. In the mother city, accident scene on Hout Bay Main Road. This is approaching Orange Kloof Road. Traffic heavily backed up all the way from Constantia Neck. And as a result of that accident scene, there's also bumper-to-bumper traffic onto Rhodes Avenue. That's leaving Hout Bay. Those delays stretch all the way to Chestnut Drive. If you come across any other traffic issues, kindly WhatsApp us on 072-702-1702.
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26: Good afternoon, Mandy, and good afternoon to all 702 listeners. Mandy, Sebastian here. Just
0: something of interest that I'd like to find out. Can a dead man's evidence be used in a court of law? Because if they dispute, will he be able to corroborate it? And is this going to hold up in court? Just wanting to know. Thank you. Great day to you guys. Bye.
3: Hey, I'm not a lawyer, firstly, disclaimer. My understanding is the WhatsApp messages can be used because those can't be disputed because they are verified by the cell phone and they're corroborated obviously by the cell phone company. So I imagine that's why they're being led as evidence. If he has to come and corroborate an affidavit, that might be a different story. So I'd love a criminal lawyer to please send us a voice note to give us comment on that. Of course, this is a reference to Jome Sebi, the taxi boss who died in 2024. His messages are currently being led as evidence at the moment at the Madlanga Commission. Thank you very much for that voice note. Right, let's go to the courts again now. A second suspect in the Boksburg Magistrates Court in connection with the deadly shooting of two anti-gang unit officers in Reicha Park last week. You remember two cops were killed, two women were also murdered by the suspected gang member. Nkosikona Malinga Mnisi, EWN reporter in court for us. Nkosikona, good afternoon to you. Thanks for joining us today. Tell us about the second suspect that's appeared in court.
1: Yeah, good afternoon to you, man, as well as to the listeners. We now know him as 24-year-old Jamal Mayer. He has appeared in the Boksburg Magistrates Court, the proceedings being adjourned not so long ago. He does remain behind custody. Of course, Mandy, this is following his arrest in Reicha Park on a Sunday. That's when we learned that the police had made this additional arrest. We're told by his lawyer that he does not have any previous convictions or any pending criminal cases. This is his first matter of such a nature before the courts of law. And a number of issues have been ventilated in this very first appearance. And one of those issues now surrounds allegations made by Jamal Mayer that he has, as he puts it, been brutally assaulted by members of the South African Police Service, in fact, complaining to the courts of chest pains. His lawyer, Samgele Kuzani, then requesting the magistrate to order that Jamal be seen by a medical practitioner. Another interlinked issue to the case of his co-accused, accused number one, this is of course Regan Collis, who appeared in the very same court before the same magistrate last week, is issues around where he is being detained. This is Regan Collis, because the jurisdiction of this court essentially is that accused that appear here would be kept at the Boksburg Correctional Center. However, we understand that the state had then had an informal conversation with the defense. An agreement was made based on security reasons. And the state says, when we probed further post the official court proceedings, is that it's security reasons or concerns both on his end and that of the state. So both parties are concerned about security around Regan Collis, hence why he was then moved to the Modderby Correctional Center as opposed to Boksburg. But what was quite interesting, Mandy, is that his lawyer, because these two accused are represented by the same lawyer, Samgele Kuzani, was of the view that because this was not ventilated openly in court last week, that there needed to be, you know, a formal application brought forward as to why he would not be kept. This is Regan Collis, accused number one, in Boksburg, and moved rather to another correctional center. And the magistrate had said he was quite wary of signing the relevant documentation for that move to have happened because it wasn't ventilated in court. But the agreement now is that Regan Collis, the 23-year-old who appeared in court last week, will remain at Model B. There will then be an application or discussions held at the next court appearance, which is August 25th, for both the accused around where Regan Collis will be kept going forward. But where Jamal Mayer is concerned, the 24-year-old second accused, he is being kept in Boksburg. The court has ordered he be kept at the medical section of the prison to then receive medical attention in the wake of the claims that he was allegedly assaulted by members of the South African Police Service, Mandy.
3: Nkosi Kona, thank you very much. Nkosi Kona Malinga Mnisi, EWN reporter, speaking to us there about that court appearance today. A second person now arrested in connection with that apparently gang-related shooting in which two anti-gang unit members were killed, two women being killed as well in Reja Park.
25: Cape Talk. Mandy Wiener.
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3: Now, if you've been following the TRC, the inquiry into TRC-related crimes, the Khampepe inquiry, really interesting developments happening there, and probably something we do not give enough attention to because of the Madlanga Commission and other things that we're following. So I was fascinated by a report written by the assistant editor at Daily Maverick, Marianne Tum, a couple of days ago, which tells us about a declassified document, minutes from a cabinet meeting, the final cabinet meeting held by F.W. de Klerk's cabinet, where an agreement with Nelson Mandela and the ANC on indemnity for apartheid-era crimes was ostensibly reached 48 hours before the 1994 election, igniting accountability questions. So what do we know about this? Marianne joining us to unpack this. Marianne Thomas, an editor at Daily Maverick. Marianne, as always, thank you very much for your time.
4: Good afternoon, Mandy, and the listeners. Well, this is a claim that has been made. It sits at the basis of the Kalata group, who are the collective nouns or the collective description for the families who've brought this, of survivors. So there's been this claim and this charge that there was a backdoor agreement that was made between the apartheid state and the incoming government about these prosecutions. But there's never been any proof of this. There's been discussions about it. Various meetings were held. Later in 2005, President Mbeki changes the prosecutorial policy, which then sets off what we get to today. So last week, this document was only made declassified in February this year when the commission called for it, precisely because it sits at the heart of the accusation that there was some kind of agreement behind the scenes. And I sort of encountered it in the bundle that was handed in last week. I think it's interesting to look at the wording, actually, of the actual document. It's there on the Daily Maverick website, which is quite interesting.
3: Is this the smoking gun? I mean, does this prove that there was some kind of a deal? Or how much weight do you give to this document?
4: Well, I think this is a very highly significant document, but it also needs to be looked at in context. I mean, you hear now, you see, this meeting has taken place just 48 hours before the country has to go and vote. I think that the ANC, you know, it's difficult to place yourself, if you were not around at that time, in the position where you have this armed to the teeth, former apartheid sort of, you know, operatives and army and generals and soldiers and people who have no idea what's coming. And at some point, you know, you're not quite sure whether the threat to disrupt the elections is real or not. And I think in a moment of absolute pragmatism, there's this agreement. But look there's a word here that is noted. It says the ANC leadership at this stage are positive about the indemnity process as part of national reconciliation. So you can try and see there, this is an attempt to future-proof, I think, you know, and this mad rush, because people knew that there were huge gross human rights violations that were committed. So this rush to try and get some sort of reassurance, you know, in the end, does end up delaying things. And then all sorts of other complications sort of enter the picture.
3: We know that the former presidents Thabo Mbeki and Jacob Zuma do not want to go and testify at the Khampepe Commission. Could this be the reason why?
4: I think it perhaps is the reason why. And also they've argued that the South African Constitution, you know, because you know, there is the allegation that the Minister of Justice, Bridget Mabandla, is the one who actually calls a halt to these prosecutions. But the argument by the presidents is that the Constitution allows this kind of, you know, cooperation between the, you know, the executive and the NPA. And, of course, the NPA itself doesn't agree with this. So I'm not sure what the reasons are. I'm sure there's a lot still behind, you know, in the evidence that we can mine. If I were Mbeki, I would, you know, actually be frank about the moment. I mean, the families know now that there was some kind of negotiation. And as Frank Chikane also says, that the TRC was not what was originally envisaged, and that this was a negotiation to end the war. More than anything else. So it's very interesting to get these insights now, 30 years later, at the expense of the families whose loved ones were tortured and murdered and disappeared. You know, really awful things happened.
3: You do also, in your reporting, track what the NPA or various NDPPs had done or not done. Remember, of course, Vusi Pikoli telling the commission that there'd been political interference in these prosecutions, and then looking at what happened with the prosecution's policy. How effective do you think this Kompepe Commission is being in getting to the bottom of this?
4: I think if you've been tracking it, it has really tried incredibly hard to do the provenance of where things went wrong, you know, where files went missing, who stepped in. And it's very difficult because it's 30 years. And remember, the apartheid state also destroyed, thousands and thousands of records and documents. And Pierre Bijou has testified, and I'm actually going to write about this later on, about this terrible loss of these records and other TRC records, which have also just not been kept and have disappeared, and of very vital issues that we need to know. So on that level, the commission has been successful. What its findings are going to be very interesting, because in the long run, you know, do the families deserve some sort of compensation from the state? What is the outcome of this particular commission? You know, President Ramaphosa has also opposed it. He came a bit late to opposing it, saying that his choice of retired Judge Sisi Kampepe was perhaps a mistake. But, I mean, she's the perfect person to be heading this panel. So we're going back into the past in a much more complex way than we could have done back then or ever have known. But we have suspected all of this. But now we actually have this declassified minutes, which proves that as far as the National Party government and the security and the generals were concerned, the ANC had agreed to indemnity.
3: Marianne, thank you so much for your insight. She's been tracking that commission very closely. Marianne Tam, assistant editor at Daily Maverick. You can go and read her reports on the Kompepe Commission. It doesn't get nearly enough attention because of all the other commissions that are going on at the moment, but important to keep an eye on that. You know, if these minutes have come out, you know, do you add weight to that? Do you think that is the smoking gun that tells us there was a deal that was done, or is it simply not enough at this stage?
5: Want to bite of my salmi?
7: Does it have amigos in it?
5: No.
7: Then what?
5: Flora.
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7: Don't know. 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
5: So amigos are protecting my heart?
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9: You know, this morning I was talking to my sister in Joburg. 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Yo, I couldn't believe it. I told her it's time to move to the Western Cape. It might not be perfect, but things do work here. If something's broken, someone in charge is working on fixing it. 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I want to protect the progress we've made here. I want our town to keep working for all, so I'm voting Democratic Alliance.
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28: Hi, Mandy. You know the discussion about apartheid era indemnities is an important one for South Africa, but it goes both ways. I understand the anger, especially on the black side of things, where people are saying that, you know, Mandela or the ANC or we gave away too much. But there are also, there were also attacks by liberation fighters on churches and other civilians, you know, in the fight against an apartheid. I'm not making any moral equivalence here, but we need to talk about the agreement, which was a negotiated settlement that ended up with both sides saying, look, we're not going to go after you on this and this and this. So if people want the people on the apartheid side to be prosecuted, I think they should be open to the possibility that the people on the anti-apartheid side will also be prosecuted. So we need to agree, do we let these things go, or do we like go after everybody on both sides who committed crimes? That's the discussion we should be having.
3: That's the great big South African question, isn't it? Similarly, on the WhatsApp line, Kathy says, why aren't the ANC bombs never mentioned on 702? A reference there to exactly the point that you're making and unpacking. I think that's the intention of the Kompepe inquiry, to find out why none of the cases were ever prosecuted both ways. And I think it's important that we have a commission to do this, and hopefully it'll get to the essence, the heart of it, because this is something that has never truly been resolved in South Africa. Despite the TRC, many people feel that it is the great unanswered question. Thank you very much for that. Well, let's look more currently now at the city of Joburg. Of course, we are in a local government election year. Big focus is on the battle for Joburg. And as a result of that, a lot being spotlighted around the decay of infrastructure and service delivery. So a very interesting series of reports out of the CDE called Johannesburg Matters, the first of that report being released. Called Johannesburg in Jeopardy. So this first report looks at the big question: if Joburg cannot be fixed, can we fix South Africa? The report finding that the city is in severe financial distress, shock horror, collapsing infrastructure, over 54,000 outages in 6 months, unemployment of 35.9%, 90,000 jobs lost in just a year. Anne Bernstein is the executive director of the Center for Development. Anne, thank you so much, as always, for joining us in the Midday Report.
12: Great to be with you, and a very important topic.
3: Very much indeed. Okay, so firstly, before we get to the solutions, tell us about the extent of the financial distress, the collapsing infrastructure, what we know in many ways, but give us the evidence.
12: Well, this report tries to pull the crisis together. Our next report, which is being released next Tuesday, is on the Joburg budget. So I don't want to get into that. We've done very extensive work on that. All I can say is that by any measure by which you would judge a city, Johannesburg is failing on all these fronts: basic infrastructure, forward planning, managing your budget properly, money for you know, just kind of dealing with growth and employment. So this is very much our first document in a series of eight, and we will progressively build the case. So this document is about trying to communicate the crisis, which most people know, but to say that this isn't any municipality that's in trouble. This is the country's most important city, and we have to see the future of Johannesburg as a national priority.
3: Why does Joburg matter so much?
12: Well, it's the heart of our economy. It's the largest commercial, retail, and financial center. It's home to about 70% of South Africa's head offices, the largest stock exchange on the continent, and this is where the largest part of personal income tax is drawn from Johannesburg. It's the economic gateway to the world for South Africa. It's also, and this takes a bit longer to explain, but if you think historically, Johannesburg's been the place where lots of people lived here, but lots of people would come here from rural South Africa or small town South Africa because of the opportunities available in a thriving city. Not perfect, and that's failing now. So when you look at Cape Town's creating more and more new jobs, Johannesburg is stagnant and actually losing jobs. So we're failing to provide ladders out of poverty for lots and lots of poor people, that if Johannesburg turned around, it would be doing this for the country.
3: You describe a collapsing city. So you look at the failure to maintain and provide new infrastructure. You look at potholed roads, transport challenges, broken traffic lights, rampant crime, unsafe neighborhoods. We won't get into the budget, as you mentioned, but a lot of these are obviously the lived experience of many Joburgers.
12: Absolutely. And I think it's fair to say that in almost every case, it's getting worse. So the work, our series of reports will be based on new research. We have commissioned the best experts we can find in the city and the country to look at different aspects, to go beyond the excellent work that the journalists have been doing. Can we get to deeper and see what is going on with crime and corruption in and around the city? What is going on with the budget exactly? What's going on with the economy? And what should we do about it? So this is a series of reports systematically building up before the election to a much fuller picture of what is ailing Johannesburg. What's the real diagnosis? And then what are the big pointers of what must be done?
3: Yeah, it's one thing to diagnose, and I think you're doing that very effectively, but it's the remedies that we really need.
12: Absolutely. Well, that's coming. So we're saying this is really important. We're coming to remedies. One of the remedies is we all have to acknowledge this is Johannesburg's collapse is of national importance. And that will be important in the kind of solutions we're going to come with, because I don't think you're going to be able to fix Johannesburg with a business as usual approach. So.
3: I'd like to stick on this, Anne, and hopefully as you go with the release of the 8 reports, we can chat, we can speak about the diagnosis, and we can come up with the solutions. I think it's absolutely crucial to us who live in Joburg.
12: Fabulous. I look forward to that, and we will get much more detailed on the recommendations as we build the series. So almost every week from now on until the election, we're trying to say, communicate through the media and others to voters that it's really, really important we get a stable, honest government in November. Because if you don't do that, you won't have a government for Johannesburg that can manage the kind of reform program and see it through for a full term, which we haven't had since 2016. A mayor sticking it out for 5 years. And that's going to be critical if we're going to get out of the crisis.
3: And thank you so much for the work that the Centre for Development is doing, and Bernstein. We'll stick on that story. We'll have a look at that research, and I think it's important. We know what the problems are, but to get a really deeper understanding of the structural issues and look at that research, and of course the remedies as well, the solutions to the problem, so valuable work like that being done. Well, thank you very much for joining us. It is 1 o'clock, time for Eyewitness News.
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14: CPUT is again severely disrupted by protests, and government student funding vehicle faces more criticism. Good afternoon, I'm Wesley Peterson. Cape Peninsula University of Technology campuses and residences have been shut down. This follows a number of mass meetings and protests over the past 2 weeks. The protests were sparked by grievances related to student finances, historical debt, and the university's new admissions fee. CPUT's Lauren Kansley.
15: The Cape Peninsula University of Technology Management has made a decision to shut campuses, including all residences. This decision was taken after a building was set alight on the Bellville campus yesterday, which posed a significant risk.
14: She says CPUT management has continuously implored the student leadership to return to the negotiating table to stop the violence and disruption.
15: We also had incidents previously of staff and students being rushed to hospital with critical injuries. At this stage, the university is in its highest crisis alert level, and to avoid a potential loss of life, this decision was taken.
14: Kansley says talks may still continue.
15: The doors to meaningful and constructive engagement remain open. However, we feel the evacuation is a necessary step to de-escalate the violence.
14: At the same time, the public protector says inefficiencies at NSFAS are undermining the right to further education. This is one of the findings in an investigation into the student funding scheme. Koleka Tqaleka cited governance instability, administrative weakness and inadequate systems have resulted in NSFAS being severely inaccessible to students. She says the investigation also found NSFAS was unable to resolve 80% of queries lodged through its contact centres.
17: The collective conduct by NSFAS and the Department of Higher Education, as canvassed above, impairs the practical realization of the right to further education contemplated in Section 29(1)(3) of the Constitution and constitutes maladministration.
14: The reports also found NSFAS to be operating in a nearly permanent state of crisis driven by repeated leadership changes and a reliance on acting executives. While a new board was appointed in 2024, Tqaleka says the scheme faced renewed instability following the appointment of another board in 2025. The case against the woman accused of murdering her cousin's 5-year-old daughter has been postponed. 40-year-old Nolusindiso Tia made her first appearance in Athlone Magistrates Court today. She was arrested on Sunday in Samora Machal after the body of the young girl was found inside a dustbin on Danefontein Road hours earlier. Michle George reports.
18: The court heard that Nolusindiso Tia is related to the deceased. She's the victim's mother's cousin. During proceedings, it was revealed the two women had been drinking at a local shibin on Saturday night while the child was sleeping at the same tavern. It's alleged the two got into an argument, after which the accused allegedly threatened the child's mother and took the 5-year-old home with her. The child was found with a stab wound

0: For most people, tiredness is not a sleep problem, it's an energy production problem. And those are two completely different things. Wait 90 minutes after waking up before your first caffeinated coffee. Your adrenal system will thank you.
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2: Management unit Mr. Msibi wanted for Camp Rock.
3: While Nkomalo submitted an affidavit to the commission denying the messages, Chaskelson's revealed the tender was awarded to Camp Rock, a company tied to an associate of Msibi.
2: We see that the successful bidder in relation to the provision of a project management unit and technical services for the development of the city of Ekurhuleni Integrated Rapid Public Transport Network from date of award until 30 June 2026 was none other than Camp Rock Pty Limited, who had been nominated by Mr. Msibi in April of that year.
3: 99 people are currently standing trial in the country's courts for state capture cases. The National Prosecuting Authority says the passage of time and the complexity of cases have created the public perception that it's taking too long to see people prosecuted for stealing state resources. Parliament's Standing Committee on Public Accounts is today probing progress made in pursuing state capture investigations that were carried out by the Special Investigating Unit. Lindsay Dentlinger has details.
4: The NPA has explained to SCOPA that it's dealing with both referrals from the SIU and recommendations made by the Zondo Commission of Inquiry into State Capture, several of which are often amalgamated into a single court matter. This often also creates the impression that it's not moving fast enough to pursue the volume of referrals it's received. Head of the Specialized Commercial Crimes Unit, Nkebe Kanyane, says 15 state capture cases are currently before the courts, with a further 11 already finalized. She says the expertise required to investigate these complex cases have been lost to the private sector.
5: It takes very long to just to, in one case, to get the appointment of forensic accounting to be done. And once the appointment is done, for them to then do the investigations, that takes time.
4: Kanyane says the passage of time has also made it difficult to track witnesses and to obtain their cooperation. Lindsay Dentlinger, Eyewitness News, Parliament.
3: And in Pakistan, the Supreme Court has ordered the transfer of jailed former Prime Minister Imran Khan to a hospital. This follows a petition by his lawyers that he needs medical checks. Khan has been in jail since 2023 on corruption charges, and his arrest triggered nationwide protests, some of which turned violent and led to hundreds of arrests. Gold's at $4,397.22 an ounce, the rand 16.22 to the dollar, 21.94 to the pound, 18.78 to the euro. Brent crude's $90.89 a barrel. We have a few defective traffic lights in the city. Please treat them as four-way stops and roadworks on the M3 North in the left lane between Steenberg Road and Tokai Road. Cape Town weather today, high-level cloud with a gentle south-southeasterly breeze and a high of 19. The top story this hour, Cape Peninsula University of Technology campuses and residences have been shut down.
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9: It's 8 minutes past one. Great to have you with us for the Tuesday edition of the show. And as always, thank you for choosing 567 this afternoon. We're going to start on the couch with a visit to the Karoo ahead of the upcoming Kaleidoscope Arts Festival. At 1:30, we'll give you another listen to the sound wheel clues, and then we'll do some armchair travel to Zimbabwe in today's edition of Wander the World. After two in Family Matters, we head back into the education space. Today, I want to talk about repeating grades. The current policy is a contentious one. We're going to talk to an academic researcher about the cost of holding a learner back versus the cost of progressing a learner without the proper support to help them succeed in the higher grade. If it's something you have personal experience with, I'd love to hear your insights with a WhatsApp to 072-567-1567. And then in the final hour, Brian Ingpen with us with the latest shipping news, and we'll catch up with singer Lee Cole to find out what he's been up to.

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0: One more thing to talk about before we dive into any interviews, and this is a thank you to our listener, Karen Marais, who alerted me this morning that today is World Never Give Up Day. Yes, that is an actual thing. 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And on World Never Give Up Day, people around the world are encouraged to reflect on their goals, to reignite their passions, and to embrace the inner strength it takes to keep pushing forward. 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What was the thing you never gave up on? 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
0: What kind of world will we leave behind? Sibondaba Dance invites you to experience Our Mother the Earth, a powerful dance theater production that brings the beauty of nature and the urgency of climate change to life through breathtaking African contemporary dance, live music, and stunning visual imagery. Touring Swellendam, McGregor, Oatsoor, and Kimberley and Prince Albert from the 18th to the 28th of August. Tickets from R50, book through web tickets or buy them at the door. Our Mother the Earth, because every action matters. The future begins with us.
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6: 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Now that's lekker, ne? 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
0: On the couch today, we are heading to the Karoo and specifically to Prince Albert, where music, art, and particularly young artistic talent will be coming together for the second Kaleidoscope Music and Arts Festival. We chatted about this last year when it had its debut, and the festival is back this weekend with an even bigger program, bringing together established South African musicians with more than 250 young musicians and emerging artists. It is a weekend of concerts, of workshops, and collaborations. And at the heart of this festival is the benefit of music education and youth development. The event directly supports the ARCO Pact Strings Project, which provides string tuition to more than 100 children in Prince Albert. And it's a pleasure to welcome back the founder of the Kaleidoscope Festival, violist Dr. Louise Lansdowne, who's joining us via Zoom this afternoon. Louise, lovely to chat to you again.
8: And you, thank you so much for having me.
0: It's a pleasure. Louise, just for those who didn't hear the interview last time round or who might have forgotten, let's just start with the very basics. Give us a sense of what the Kaleidoscope Music Arts and Festival is all about and where the idea of this event sprang from.
8: Yes, sure. The Kaleidoscope Festival is really about young South Africans, young South African musicians and artists. And it stems from wanting to have a platform for the ARCO Pact Strings Project, which teaches, as you said a moment ago, over 100 young musicians in Prince Albert, in the Prince Albert community. And this festival really is a showcase for these young people, for them to play alongside professional musicians and work with professional artists. And this year we've had some such wonderful responses from Frank Peterson Music Center, who are bringing almost 60 children with them to Prince Albert. We have Grey High School from Rebecca bringing their senior string orchestra. We also have Rustenburg Girls High School from Cape Town, who are bringing a group and a bunch of absolutely wonderful musicians and artists who are gathering to celebrate young talent. So actually, everyone is playing alongside one another. We've got fantastic workshops. Actually, most of the festival is for free.
0: Yeah.
8: So everyone and anyone can come and listen, learn, ask if they want to learn instruments, meet professional musicians and artists. We have an visual artist in residence, Anne Fall Price, who is visiting from Cape Town, who has made a special exhibition of wonderful Karoo landscapes. Mm-hmm. And we also have the Becker Music, who have driven all the way from Johannesburg, who are coming to repair instruments, bring instruments and accessories, and who are going to be chatting to all the young people. So it's a serious celebration of music and art and of young people. That is the most important thing to us.
0: I mean, what a wonderful opportunity, not only to learn from watching and listening to professional musicians play, Louise, or artists in the case of the artists, but having the opportunity to play alongside them and to learn from others of your, you know, of your own ability level and above. Let's talk a little bit about the value of that, because, you know, there's something, you know, it's not just the aspirational of, wow, maybe one day I can be that. What does it mean to these young people, and what sort of impact does it have to actually say, sit down and play with somebody who's already walked this journey and made a life out of it?
8: I think it's just gobsmackingly awesome to sit next to someone who plays your instrument, but who has done it all their lives, and they're still smiling, they're still loving playing music. You can see that music is a lifelong journey, one that brings such joy and something you do not need even to speak the same language as anyone. Mm. Music is a universal language. You can be anywhere in the world and you can sit down next to somebody and play music. And I think there's a lesson about life and working with people. They're not just a lesson, but a kind of model that shows you that music can take you, it gives you mobility that is beyond a classroom. And that there is such immense joy in making sound. So many people do not realize that, and there's joy in making sound from an instrument, such joy.
0: Louise, there's also a lot of expense that goes into being able to practice any form of music that requires an instrument. It's not just the cost of obtaining the instrument to start with. It's the cost of strings if you're a string player, of new reeds if you're a woodwind player. It's the cost of proper tuning if you're a pianist. It can be a very expensive thing. And I know one of the sort of obstacles in the path of many under-resourced schools and communities is the cost of keeping students having access to instruments. You've mentioned that you've got a lot of people coming down from Gauteng who are in the business of repairs and can help with that kind of thing. But do you want to talk to us a little bit more about what it takes to keep your students, particularly given that's a strings project, and I know the cost of viola strings from personal cost. How big an issue is that, and how do you manage to keep it going given those costs?
8: We struggle immensely every single day. But we have unbelievable support from the Prince Albert Community Trust in terms of being able to share and collaborate their team and also their venues, which is an absolute lifesaver for us. We have incredible support from the Oppenheimer Memorial Trust, from the Mzansi National Philharmonic Orchestra, and wonderfully generous people who have given us donated instruments, donated money to buy instruments, to enable us to continue buying strings, because we teach such little people that we have to buy what are called fractional strings.
0: Yes.
8: And we have like 16th sized violins and cellos and violas and double basses, like teeny for 4-year-olds.
0: Wow.
8: So we start really young. So it's a real thing to have very tiny instruments. And you are right, we need all the help we can get. If anyone wants to, you know, is interested in knowing more and would like to help us in any way, we are so open to collaborating and for, you know, support people who care about our young musicians and the future of the arts in South Africa.
0: Yeah. Now, Louise, this is the second time you're running this event. Obviously, debut events are wonderfully exciting, but usually come with their share of teething problems. What has changed into year two of the Kaleidoscope Festival based on what you learned the first time around?
8: I think the expanse and extent of the youth program, it is now utterly intrinsic to every single event.
0: Okay.
8: It is, whereas we maybe had more sort of solo artist slots last year, this time everything is about side by side. And the youth musicians are part of everything. And we are so grateful to be able to welcome two of our very original ARCO students who we taught in Soweto, who we've known. We worked in Soweto for 9 years, and we have two of our students, Njabulo and Sofiso, who are coming from Joburg, and a cellist and a double bassist, and they are now playing alongside us professionals in chamber music. And all throughout the festival. So we are just delighted. And in a way, they are a model for our much younger and less experienced Prince Albert students. They can see very young people who have got immense skills and what kind of experience and learning that takes. But they can see that model in really, really young people who are playing on alongside them, inspiring them.
0: Just for anybody who's come in midway to this conversation, our guest joining us via Zoom is violist Dr. Louise Lansdowne, founder of the Kaleidoscope Festival, which is happening this coming weekend in the town of Prince Albert, bringing together young musicians from all over the country for a weekend of concerts and workshops and collaborations, and most important, for the opportunity to play alongside professional musicians and get a sense of what they can aspire to through their music dedication. Now, Louise, in terms of a sort of a a spectator experience. Obviously, the key focus is on bringing the musicians together and letting them take part. But are there particular aspects of the event which are more suited than others to saying to music lovers generally, come and watch, come and be part of this experience and sit and be the audience that our orchestra needs?
8: Yeah, sure. Basically, our Friday the 21st is a showcase for every one of our visiting youth orchestras during the day. So starting at 11, another is the Arco Pact Strings Project. At 1 o'clock is Gray High School. At 4 o'clock are the Frank Peterson Orchestras. And at 7 o'clock is the Rustenburg High School Group. And at 8 p.m. is going to be the Rebecca Trio. With guest violinist Leva Starker, who is going to be joining them. That final concert is going to be in the showroom, a gorgeous theater in the center of Prince Albert. And then Saturday morning begins with workshops all over town with all of the musicians. People can just walk in and out and get some coffee, come and listen to some music. And in the afternoon at 1 o'clock, Chanda Bupe Lupambo, the pianist, is going to be giving a recital at the showroom. And at 2 o'clock, there's a whole wonderful load of rehearsals with all of the orchestras playing together at the showground in Prince Albert. That's free. And on Saturday evening, 6:30 p.m., we've got all of the young musicians playing together in massive orchestra. And then followed by a candlelight concert with the professional musicians. Everyone, it's free. Everyone can bring their picnics and come and sit and care and enjoy themselves. And then the festival finishes on Sunday morning with a concert with a mixture of young musicians and the professionals playing a program of all South African music at the showroom at 11 o'clock.
0: I mean, some amazing opportunities to be part of this event. And look, Prince Albert is a bit of a drive from Cape Town, but if you haven't made plans for the coming weekend, perhaps you now have some direction on what you should be doing, which is hopping into your car and getting yourself to Prince Albert. In terms of visitor accommodation and the like, as far as you know, is there still availability in town?
8: Yeah, I think there's lots of availability in town, and it's such a divine place. It's absolutely wonderful. So make your way to Prince Albert. You'll not be sorry.
0: The last thing to tell listeners is if you want to go and check out the specific program or book tickets, etc., the website for the event is kaleidoscopefestival.co.za. On that landing page, you'll find information about the event. You will find links through to the local tourism authority if you want to book some accommodation to go and make a weekend of it. You will also find a donation button. So if you're not able to get to Prince Albert this weekend, but you love the idea of what they are doing and you would like to support it, there is a donation button on the page which facilitates a donation via PayPal. The last thing to ask you, Louise, is I'm mindful of how many of our listeners are music lovers and are people who played instruments themselves and might be sitting with a violin or a cello or something like that at home. And look, it might be an adult size instrument. Is that of use to you, or do you specifically only need donations of smaller instruments? Because smaller musicians grow up to become bigger musicians, don't they?
8: We would love any donations of instruments. We need more. We don't have enough. We only have around 65 instruments and we have over 100 kids playing. Okay. So we've had to borrow. Becker Music have been unbelievably generous. They're driving right now from Joburg with a van full of instruments for us, lending us. So yes, we do need more instruments. So if you have something lurking in your cupboard, it can be put to fantastic use with young people learning how to play music.
0: And for that, too, I will direct you to the website kaleidoscopefestival.co.za, because the other click-through button you'll find on the landing page is how to support the ARCO project. So that's your way to connect with them. If you are sitting with an instrument gathering dust, please rather consider donating it, to know it will be played by someone who is going to take joy in that opportunity. Our listener, Caro, asking what's the age range of your players, and specifically, what's your youngest musician, Louise?
8: Our youngest musicians are 4.
0: Wow.
8: they are having a riot preparing for this. Mm-hmm. And our oldest ones are early teens, 13, okay. 14. Maybe there we have one learner who is 16, I think.
0: Okay.
8: But we are focusing on the little ones because string instruments take a long time to learn.
0: They do.
8: And they're hard. They're so difficult. And we need time. And they need time. Everyone needs time.
0: I will vouch for that, having been one of those people who tried very hard but didn't give it enough time to master the playing thereof. I can vouch for the fact it takes a lot of years of very committed practice to stop sounding like a squawking cat and actually start sounding like a musician. I'm delighted that you're catching them much younger than I started and giving them this opportunity. Louise, we wish you an absolutely joyful weekend in Prince Albert this weekend. I hope you'll have some Cape Talkers coming through to support the musicians and perhaps making donations of instruments or donations of a monetary kind to support this wonderful event and the project. It supports the Arco Pact Strings Project. And lovely to catch up with you, Louise. Onward and upward. And hope you have a fantastic weekend.
8: And you. Thank you so much. Thank
0: you. A pleasure. Violist Dr. Louise Lansdowne, the founder of the Kaleidoscope Festival. So once again, you start on the landing page of the Kaleidoscope Festival. You can find the details there on how to support the Strings Project directly, or you can click through to make a donation. You can also find the link through to try and book accommodation if you feel like making a weekend of it and heading through to be part of the musical festivities. It is happening in Prince Albert this coming weekend. It starts on Friday the 21st and runs until Sunday the 23rd of August. If you're already there or en route, I hope you've already booked your tickets. But if you haven't, a reminder that the booking platform is Quicket. And that's brought the time to 1:30. We are going to hand over to the Eyewitness News Desk, where Wesley Peterson will be standing by with the latest headlines. Good afternoon.
9: Thanks, Pippa. Good afternoon. Protesting CPUT students have marched to the gates of Parliament as the institution moves to shut down campuses and residences. This follows a number of mass meetings and protests over the past 2 weeks, sparked by grievances related to student finances, historical debt, and the university's new admissions fee. Last night, a building was set alight at the Bellville campus, and CPUT management has instructed residences to be evacuated by Wednesday afternoon. WhatsApp messages linked to late taxi boss Jotham Sibi are under scrutiny at the Madlanga Commission, with allegations that he was involved in plans to sell Grabber technology. There's no witness on the stand today owing to the postponement of alleged crime boss Vusimusi Katmaklala's testimony that was scheduled to continue today. While that testimony is set to resume on Monday, evidence leader Advocate Matthew Chastelson is presenting messages between Msibi, suspended police sergeant Fani Nkosi, and another unknown expert. The messages reveal they discussed Grabber technology with plans to sell the devices to people yet to be revealed in Eswatini. And in Germany, the Farmers Association has warned of a major decline in this year's grain harvest. It expects a 7% drop after months of severe drought and heat waves. Germany, along with much of Europe, has seen record-breaking temperatures this summer, along with limited rainfall. Compounding problems for German farmers are notably higher input costs due to global shortages of oil and other raw materials linked to war in the Middle East. These and other stories at 2 or as they happen.
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9: There's a stationary vehicle on the N1 outbound before the Sable Service Road. The left lane is obstructed. We have defective traffic lights in Epping at Jacques-Gerwel Drive and Beaufort Circle. In Balhar at Stellenbosch Arterial and Balhar Main. In Rondebosch at Main and Clipper. Then roadworks on the M3 North in the left lane between Steenberg Road and Tokai Road. Also on the N1 outbound after Marine Drive where the left lane is obstructed. Not too many delays there. On the R300 South in the left lane at Stellenbosch Arterial. On the M5 North at the Kuberg Interchange. More roadworks on the N1 inbound at the truck check. The left lane's affected. And on the N1 inbound at Lower Church Ramp, the left lane is blocked. Wesley Peterson, Eyewitness News, Traffic.
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0: Well, yes, Louisa pointing out on email, not a very good example for World Never Give Up Day to talk about giving up on your violent studies, Pippa. Fair point. In my defense, I didn't give up because I gave up. I gave up because I moved provinces and schools, and the school I moved to at the time didn't offer the kind of string teaching that I had access to in the Eastern Cape as a very privileged primary school player. So it wasn't by me going, I don't have the stamina to keep with this. It was purely the practicalities of a move to a place that no longer offered lessons to me. Simple as that. But I tell you what, Louisa, let's rather offer you a very good example for World Never Give Up Day. And it comes from our listener, Shonez, on the WhatsApp line, who tells me, I spent my primary school years in Red Cross Hospital due to an eye condition. Was there until I was 5 and a half, during which time I lost my biological mom. I doodled and drew. I was born with an innate ability to draw even from memory. Many thought I would not make it at normal school because of my eye condition. Through many hard times, adversity and opposition, it took me 20 years to reach where I'm at today, a full-time visual artist for nearly 20 years now and loving every day of it. I encourage all, irrespective of your endeavor, to keep at it. Thanks for the opportunity to share. Shonez, thanks for sharing that story, and well done to you for never giving up on the dream of becoming an artist despite all the obstacles life put in your way. Isn't that a fantastic example of exactly what we're talking about? Again, if you're wondering why I'm sharing that random, seemingly random message, it is because our listener Karen alerted me this morning that today is World Never Give Up Day, all about celebrating people who reflect on their goals, ignite their passions, keep on pushing forward even when the road is difficult. And I'd love to hear more stories like that. What is the thing you never gave up on, whether it was a dream you finally saw realized, a skill you found very difficult to master that you finally got on top of, or something else? What is the thing you would like to mention on World Never Give Up Day? Tell us with a WhatsApp to 072-567-1567.
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0: Well, I hope you haven't given up yet on the sound wheel challenge, but in case you were thinking of it, let me rather give you some encouragement to keep going and play you the clues again. Just a reminder that this week we are asking you to identify 5 songs which all have the word woman in the title, and also to tell us the artists who sang them. And if you get it right on Friday when I prompt you to call in, you could win a double ticket to the Cape Town Philharmonic Orchestra's Spring Symphony Concert on September the 3rd at Cape Town City Hall. It's an evening performance. The program on that particular evening features South African violinist Jordan Brooks, who has just graduated from the Royal College of Music in London. He's going to be returning soon to embark on his master's studies, but we are lucky to have him home and playing with the CPO under the baton of conductor Daniel Raskin, a visiting conductor from, I think it's Bratislava, if I'm not mistaken. And Jordan will be playing the Britten Violin Concerto that evening. Now, our prize includes a double ticket to the performance, a pre-concert talk about the piece, and a free drink at the after-concert reception. All of that valued at 1,000 Rand, and it goes to the person who correctly identifies these 5 songs on Friday.

0: There are five songs in that mix, and they all contain the word woman in the title. We will need from you on Friday the full titles and the names of the artists who sing them. And the person who gives me that information first on Friday will receive that prize of a double ticket and all the extras to enjoy the Cape Town Philharmonic Orchestra's Spring Symphony concert on the 3rd of September. Jordan Brooks performing the Britten Violin Concerto. Just a reminder that this particular concert series kicks off next week, and there are five concerts in total. Other shows include piano concertos by Brahms, Ravel and Rachmaninoff, as well as a celebration of Wagner's operatic work. Tickets for all of them available from Web Tickets, and you can visit cpo.org.za for more information.
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0: Time to do a bit of armchair travel in Wonder the World. And today we are heading north to Zimbabwe, a country that I know some of our listeners have explored in great detail, but many tend to sort of overlook when thinking about planning a safari in Africa. And I've got to confess, I'm guilty of this as well. You think about going on safari, you think Okavango Delta, the Botswanas, the Kenyas, Tanzania. You look much further afield, and you don't stop to think that right over our northern border is a wonderful opportunity to go and experience some of the most wildlife-rich areas you can imagine, including the Hwanga National Park, and then, of course, the splendor of the Victoria Falls, something many of you have loved. And to help us explore a little bit more why we should rethink that and consider Zimbabwe on our holiday agenda, it's a great pleasure to have somebody in studio who spends a lot of time there himself, who knows African travel extremely well, and has actually just returned from Zimbabwe within the last couple of days, I think, or week. Garth Jenman is the founder of Jenman African Safaris, which is a family-run tour operator, and it's wonderful to have you with us in studio. Welcome.
7: Thanks very much.
0: Thanks. Papa. Just back from Zim, how long ago? About a couple of days?
7: I came back this weekend.
0: Okay. Yes, yeah. So it's hot off the press, fresh information. Yeah. Before we go to Zim, though, just tell us a little bit about your own journey into African travel and where your passion began.
7: Yeah, short. I won't take up too much time because I can carry on and on at times. But I did. I founded Genuine Safaris in Zimbabwe in the early 90s. I spent most of my time in the 90s in Zim, based in Harare, and I was doing walking safaris in Mana Pools on the Zambezi River, and then traveling also through Zimbabwe into Botswana through those years. And then late 90s, moved down to South Africa, and Zim's always been close to my heart. We now have some of our own camps up in Zimbabwe, and we're a full tour operator around Zim, besides elsewhere in Africa. Yeah. We also operate throughout Southern Africa. Madagascar is a big destination for us, and East Africa as well.
0: Yeah. Okay, so although we're focusing on Zim, do keep in mind that Genuine can also take you to other parts of the continent. You've mentioned some of my favorites there. I mean, if you started all those years ago in the 90s, I would imagine, well, has the safari experience changed a lot? What's changed? What changes have you seen in the industry in terms of what people are looking for in the way they travel and what they want from a safari?
7: I suppose it's using the word upgraded. People expect a lot more nowadays. You know, they obviously, the number one is you're coming for your wildlife experience, but they want to stay in comfortable camps, have fantastic food, exceptional service levels and that. I mean, funny enough, I was up with my business partner, Mark McAdam, and flying back, we actually spoke about Zimbabwe and what's the next biggest destination that's going to come through in the next couple of years. And we both feel it is Zimbabwe. The investment that's gone into Zim in the national parks, in the private sector, different lodge groups that have got in there. But then you've also got big NGOs. You know, you've got the likes of Matusa Donna and Africa Parks has come in there to look after that. And just the mere fact that there's so many private camps now in the different national parks, we're actually protecting the wildlife. We're having private concessions. We're looking after that wildlife. So we're seeing it bounce back. The 90s were definitely the heyday of Zimbabwe, in the 80s and the 90s in Zimbabwe safari experience. People find it hard to believe, but it was the number one safari destination in Africa.
0: Really?
7: And we had all these international flights directly coming into Harare. Before Joburg came through, Harare used to be the hub for international flights. So Zim was the place to come to, which was actually quite overrun with tourists. I remember fondly starting out in my career in the industry. Looking back now, I suppose I was very lucky to be in the hub of the tourism industry,
0: and
7: it was in Zim. And of course, we all know the hard times Zimbabwe's gone through, but it's coming back now. The diversity that Zimbabwe has to offer, I don't believe any other destination, any other country has that to offer that Zim has.
0: And that's coming from somebody who regularly works in Botswana, in East Africa. I mean, I've been to Madagascar. Diversity is massive, but you still say Zim is number one on your list.
7: It is. It's the people, the service levels naturally, the service that you get from the people of Zim, but also the diversity. If you go from Zimbabwe, you've got the Eastern Highlands, which is cool with forests and that. Then you're moving on to the lower Zambezi, the likes of Mana Pools and the floodplains of Mana. Then you're moving on to Lake Kariba. There's some fantastic options on different levels on houseboating on Kariba that always used to be, that's one of the reasons why a lot of us South Africans went to Zimbabwe in the 90s was the houseboat experience. Yeah. Matusa Donna, how I've seen that changed with Africa Parks coming in, opening up the roads, running anti-poaching, restocking the park with wildlife. And then you're moving onto the other side of Lake Kariba, a little known national park called Chizarera. I rate that as like one of the top places. Not a lot of tourists. You go there, you're going to have it to yourself, but it's spectacular. You're driving through the mountains to get into Chiz National Park. Lovely for walking. It really is. Then you're moving on to Victoria Falls. Now, Vic Falls is absolutely pumping now. It really is. It gets a majority of Zimbabwe tourism by far.
0: Yeah.
7: So much so that I almost feel people don't have forgotten that Vic Falls was part of Zimbabwe. So they will come to Victoria Falls and then they want to go on safari to Kruger, for instance, which is another flight or two to get to Kruger. Whereas just south of Victoria Falls, you've got Wangi National Park, which is a true wilderness area.
0: Yeah.
7: I've driven there all day before and you do not bump into another vehicle. That's how expansive it is. And of course, it's right on the border with Botswana. There's no fences. So you've got this natural migration of wildlife going between Zimbabwe, Botswana, through the Caprivi Strip into Angola and then back, following the rains, following the food.
0: Yeah.
7: And then you move down to just outside of Bulawayo. You've got Matopas and of course, you've got Cecil Don Rhodes's grave. You've got fantastic white rhino there and black, but the white rhino, you literally could go for a walk. I've been for a walk there and in the morning, and you're seeing 6, 7, 8 white rhino before breakfast. Yeah. And then you can move on to the likes of Masvingo, where you've got the Zimbabwe ruins as well, and all the history behind that.
0: I mean, while I'm sitting here taking copious notes, because already my brain's going ping, I think I need to start rethinking my next year's travel plans. If others are doing the same, or if others are going, yep, been there, done that, he's right, or this was my experience at one of these destinations, we'd love to hear from you. Please do pop through a WhatsApp to 072-567-1567. Tell us which parts of Zimbabwe you visited, what was the highlight of the experience, what you remember most fondly about being there. In terms of getting there for South Africans, Garth, I mean, from Cape Town, are there direct flights or do you go via Joburg? Do most people self-drive for that matter?
7: So a lot of South Africans self-drive. Okay. And I mean, that is something you need to be careful of, and you need to plan your trips, because some roads in Zimbabwe are okay and some roads in Zimbabwe are not okay. So you really need to talk to someone who knows the ins and outs and which roads to go. It is totally doable. Flight connectivity is the best it's ever been. So pre-COVID, I tend to live in a world of pre and post-COVID. Yeah. Pre-COVID, I often used to have to fly, if I went up to Vic Falls to get to one of our camps in Wangi National Park, you had to fly via Joburg or via Windhoek. It would take you most of the day. Mm. Now we've got direct flights. So you've got Airlink, Kenyan Airways. You can fly directly into Vic Falls or even Livingston. It's actually very easy to fly into Livingston, and then you can come across into Zimbabwe. So there's a lot of direct flights in and out. Harare, there's daily flights. If you're living up in Johannesburg, there's multiple flights in and out of Harare. And then internally, you've got the likes of Fastjet, where you can get flights around the country. And then the likes of, if you want to get to the camps, for instance, Mac Air and Grand Air, the likes of that. They charter companies, but you can get seat rates to get into the remote places.
0: Okay.
7: If you have the budget, I do suggest doing some flying, some flights around Zimbabwe. It is a massive country, but you can drive. The year before last, I went with my family and two other families. We flew into Harare. We hired 4x4 Land Cruisers with pop-up roofs, and we did the back roads all the way around. And my mission, which I think some of my friends were rolling their eyes at, but my mission was to do the back roads and keep off all the national roads of Zimbabwe. Okay. So we drove into Mana Pools. We went to Chitake Springs, which is unbelievable and wild. That's at the escarpment at the back of Mana Pools. We then drove on to Kariba, and most of the group actually got on houseboats that day. And then a couple of us guys, we took the boats across on a ferry through to Matusadana, and we drove from one side of the park to the other that afternoon. We hooked up with the houseboat that had come across. Mm. After 3 nights on the houseboat, we also then stayed at Chizarera, and then we drove around the back roads. So you've got to be quite adventurous around the back roads through to Chizarera. We spent a couple of days there walking. It was magic. And then onto Wangi National Park. We also camped there as well in Wangi National Park, and then we ended off at Nanch, which one of our lodges in the north of Wangi, and then we did Vic Falls and flew home. So that was a 3-week trip.
0: Yo,
7: it was magical.
0: What a gift.
7: It really was. Yeah.
0: Just for anybody who's come in midway to this conversation, my guest in studio, Garth Jenman, the founder of Jenman African Safaris, which is a family-run tour operator, operates all over Africa, but we're talking specifically about the wonderful diversity that awaits visitors to Zimbabwe. Perhaps one of the under-discovered, experiencing a bit of a rebirth after, we all know the problems it's had the last couple of decades, but really on the rise again. And I'd love to hear from those of you who've been already about what you experienced. Now, Keith asks, are the ruins still in good condition?
7: Yes, they are.
0: They are. That's good to hear. Yeah. Thanks, Keith. In terms of diversity of budget experiences here, I mean, obviously there are private lodges. If you've got the budget, as you say, to fly everywhere, that's fantastic. But not everybody travels on that kind of budget. Garth, if somebody wants to have a relatively affordable holiday for the family. Any tips to share on how to do them on a constrained budget?
7: Dennis, it's definitely self-driving. Okay. Look, I've got to be frank, Zim is not cheap. It is a dollarized economy. It is, I mean, most things are imported from South Africa. So you've got to expect to pay more than what you would pay in South Africa, but you will be blown away by the experience. One, a little tip I can tell everyone is if you look online and if you look at, if you look, for instance, our brand up there, our sister company to Genman's called Hideaways, that's what has, and we've got two lodges in Wangi and then one in Mana Pools. You're going to see dollar rates or euro rates, and you'll probably fall over backwards. But we do have SADC rates. So if you contact us and this other companies as well, if you contact them, invariably they do have SADC rates that they won't publish, but you can get into the camps at a much more reasonable price. But of course, if you're self-driving, if you've got your own vehicle, that and you can take a lot of things in with you, then that is going to be, you just need more time, but that's going to be the most economical way of doing
0: so. Okay. Now, Vic Falls, I know your experience of the falls themselves will differ from one time of year to another. Garth, one of our listeners asking, what's the best time of year to see the falls with the most possible water going over?
7: So the water comes through after the rains.
0: Okay.
7: So this time of year now, it is very good. And then as we head back towards the rainy season, so our rains start in November, December, and then carry on through January, February, March. But then the falls, obviously the water's coming through the catchment area up in Angola and Zambia.
0: So the
7: water comes through the system later on. So the best time of year to go to Zimbabwe is our peak season sort of starts June, July, all the way through to September, October. October can get quite hot. And then when the rains come, it actually cools it down. I quite like the likes of November and December. It's not like it's raining all day. You know, you'll have half an hour rain and cools things down.
0: Okay.
7: So your hottest time of the year traditionally is October. We are, like everywhere, the climate seems to be changing. And I've just come back now from Zim. It was incredibly cold. It shouldn't be cold. You know, it's normally June, July. You have about 6 weeks where it does get cold in the evenings. It's still warm during the day. But now with this cold front that hit South Africa, I happened to be up there, and it was freezing. It really was. But now it started to warm up. Up already, so it is unpredictable. We've just had the best rains ever that actually even rained through to June, which is phenomenal for the parks. We needed it, but the wildlife experience, we sort of lagging 2 months behind. So this year, the likes of September, October, I think are going to be phenomenal. And then with this El Nino coming through, the predictions are that we're going to have a couple of dry years, which means next year is going to be phenomenal. It's actually going to extend our season. So that the likes of April, May, June, and then going through to November, December will be very, very good for wildlife. And then, of course, your peak time, you know, June, July through to September will always be very good.
0: We've got a voice note in from our listener, Sharon, who has had an experience of visiting Zim more than once that we're going to share with you. And just a reminder, if you want to pick out a particular experience you've had, you could do what Sharon has sent and send us a voice note on 072-567-1567. Let's take a listen.
8: Hello, talking about Zimbabwe and Victoria Falls and everything else. I'm originally from Zimbabwe and I go up quite regularly. And the 1 year we took a trip from Harare to Victoria Falls with my daughters, and there were some American tourists on the same flight. And we were on a little taxi going into the city center after arriving. And we said, so what do you think of Zimbabwe so far? They'd been telling us how many countries they had visited. And they said, no, they haven't been to Zimbabwe yet. We're just going to Victoria Falls. So they didn't even know that they were in Zimbabwe, which was quite enlightening. The other thing I've just come back from is a trip down the Zambezi. I did that from the Zambian side. And we spent 3 days sleeping under the stars and traveling down the Zambezi. And that was magical.
0: Lucky, lucky you, Sharon. Well, thanks for the humor on the American tourists. But, I mean, what a wonderful experience of the Zambezi. Jeff calling in the background asking, do you need a 4x4 or even a 2x4 if you are going to self-drive, or will a normal car crack it?
7: I would take a car with clearance and preferably a 4x4. It's not like you need 4x4, but you need the clearance because of the condition of some of the roads.
0: Okay, yeah. Okay. So do bear that in mind, or perhaps consider you, then an option to. Is it relatively easy for a South African to hire a car? If you wanted to, say, fly into Harare and then self-drive from there, can that be?
7: It's very easy to be able to do that. Yeah, with fully kitted out vehicles, it's quite easy.
0: Okay. Yeah. Anything else you'd like to mention that we haven't spoken about, I haven't asked you about, that is worth, whether it's a little known destination or just a tip for anybody who's planning a holiday to Zim?
7: I would plan well in advance, especially in season. Of course, exactly like with the Americans talking about, they're thinking Vic Falls is not part of Zimbabwe. I think a lot of people suffer from that and don't ignore the rest of Zimbabwe. I think it's an incredible if you're adventurous. I mean, something I actually did with some friends in October last year, we pioneered a walk between a trail between Nantwich, which is on the west side of Northern Wangi, and Bambuzi, both of our camps, and it's along the Deka River, and we walked every day between 6 a.m. and midday. One of the best things I've ever done. And when I say you don't see proof of humans on this trail, you don't. We didn't see another human footprint, and you certainly don't even see a Coke bottle or a can along the river or anything like that. But, I mean, we walked onto cats every day. So lions, we even were lucky to have a nice male lion, a male leopard one day, and then all the other wildlife.
0: On foot.
7: It really is a phenomenal experience. We've now actually launched that as a product. Okay. And, you know, just being able to go for a week and you go with your family or a bunch of friends, and being able to do a trail from one area to the next, and you just immersed, obviously, with pro guides who armed and all of that.
0: Yeah.
7: But that's the kind of experience, and it's not just in Wangi. You can do that in Mutusadona. You can do that in Mana Pools as well. To get that true wilderness experience where there's no fences and you're in the wild, you can detox from Wi-Fi and the whole world outside of you. Detox from Wi-Fi and the whole world outside of

0: outside of you.
1: Sounds amazing. Diane in Pinelands writing in to say, my husband and I spent 3 months long ago in 1970 traveling through Zim. The best trip ever. It is the most beautiful and diverse country, from Vic Falls to Wangi Motopos, Kariba, Inchanga Mountains, Vumba. The Great Zimbabwe Ruins far surpass Stonehenge, in Diane's opinion. She says, we loved every part of it. I was fortunate enough to go back to the falls around 2006, and it hasn't lost its magic. It's a country that must be visited. Diane, lucky you, and thanks for that reminder. Final question then, Garth. If it must be visited, how can we get there with Genuine African Safaris? If somebody wants to look, take a look at your camps or find out about those products you're talking about, website, social media, what's the best place to go?
0: Yeah, on Genuine Safaris, our holding company, you can easily find us. You can just Google us. There's very good reviews out there on us. And then Hideaways Africa, once again as well, if you Google that, that's our lodges and camps in Zimbabwe as well as in Botswana. Okay. Our offices are here in Claremont. We have got very well-trained and experienced staff. So, yeah, you can contact us and we can assist with any kind, whether we do a lot of self-drives.
1: Okay.
0: So any standard that you're looking for, and we're very au fait with everything Zimbabwe. Our offices basically should be in Zimbabwe. That's how much
1: they're just here in Cape Town.
0: Yeah.
1: Listen, I think you better get some extra staff on the phones after the job you've done selling the destination, Garth. Real pleasure to have you with us today. Thanks for a wonderful conversation, and you've made me want to visit. I'm sure many others feeling the same way. So great to have you with us today.
0: Thanks very much for your time.
1: Huge pleasure. Garth Genman, the founder of Genman African Safaris. Bringing the time to 2 o'clock, after we've heard from the Eyewitness News Desk, our Family Matters segment is going to dive back into the education space, taking a look at the question of repeating grades at school. Contentious policies in place, are they there for the right reasons? What should be the alternative? That's coming up, as well as our shipping news.
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4: Good afternoon, I'm Wesley Peterson. Protesting CPUT students have marched to the gates of Parliament as the institution moves to shut down campuses and residences. This follows a number of mass meetings and protests over the past 2 weeks, sparked by grievances related to student finances, historical debt, and the university's new admissions fee.
5: The Cape Peninsula University of Technology Management has made a decision to shut campuses, including all residences. This decision was taken after a building was set alight on the Bellville campus yesterday, which posed a significant risk.
4: CPUT's Lauren Kansley adds management has instructed residences to be evacuated by Wednesday afternoon.
5: We also had incidents previously of staff and students being rushed to hospital with critical injuries. At this stage, the university is in its highest crisis alert level, and to avoid a potential loss of life, this decision was taken.
4: She says they hope talks can continue.
5: The doors to meaningful and constructive engagement remain open. However, we feel the evacuation is a necessary step to de-escalate the violence.
4: A co-accused in the Nafis Modak gang trial has continued to deny he orchestrated a hit on prominent criminal defense attorney William Booth from Paulsmoor Prison. Tofik Brown also maintains he's not the leader of a local gang Modak allegedly used to execute hits. Brown, Modak and 13 others face numerous charges related to operating a criminal enterprise. Carlo Peterson has more.
6: State prosecutor Blaine Lazarus today continued using cell phone evidence, a plea bargain and the testimonies of two witnesses to try and implicate Tofik Brown in the attempted murder of William Booth. It's the state's case. Brown, who was in prison at the time, took instructions to perform a hit on Booth from Modak's alleged fixer, accused 3 Ziyad Poole, before relaying the plot to his wife Kota Brown, accused 5 Riyad Hassant, and convicted triggerman Ibrahim Deer. Brown's wife, Hassant and Deer, were arrested shortly after the incident in April 6 years ago and later admitted to their involvement in a plea agreement with the state.
7: As it's standing here, according to your wife, Hudbu and Riyad Hassant, a leader of the terrible Westsiders who was in jail at that time, gave the instruction to comment on that.
8: I don't know who is the leader.
6: Evidence shows Brown made a string of calls to Poole, his wife and her son at the time of the shooting, but insists he was not involved. Carlo Peterson, Eyewitness News, Western Cape High Court.
4: WhatsApp messages linked to late taxi boss Jotham CB.

0: Corsi and quite possibly Mr. Motsumi and Mr. Molefi, will get to them later, have a plan to sell grabber technology to the Kingdom of Eswatini. Now, of course, that's not what the Czech Republic has been told at all. The Czech Republic has been told that this is a demonstration for the South African police service.
1: The brother of a man allegedly killed by law enforcement members in Ekurhuleni says the family felt powerless when police initially refused to open a murder case. Nhlanhla Mbenze has told EWN police in Brakpan, where Emmanuel Mbenze was allegedly tortured to death, refused to open a case, while police in Duduza pushed for an inquest instead. He says the family has since had to fight to have their concerns taken seriously. Suspended Ekurhuleni Metro Police Deputy Chief Julius Mkonazi and five co-accused have been charged with Mbenze's murder and are continuing their bail application at the Brakpan Magistrates Court, where we find Dimakatso Leshoro.
2: Nhlanhla Mbenze and his elderly mother have regularly appeared in court hoping to see justice for Emmanuel. He says it's been a long road for the case to get where it is now. He says his mother, who now lives in her deceased son's home, continues to struggle to come to terms with his death. The state is alleging that in 2022, members of the EMPD, SAPS and security officers tortured, robbed and killed Mbenze before his body was disposed of in a dam near Nigel. The state is opposing bail following the death of other would-be witnesses, saying the accused are likely to interfere with the investigation if released on bail, adding their release on bail would make a mockery of the bail system. Dimakatso Leshoro, Eyewitness News, Brakpan Magistrates Court.
1: To a story that contains details of a minor allegedly involved in child exploitation. The electronic devices of a Malmesbury teenager charged in relation to child pornography are being analysed. The 16-year-old was apprehended yesterday for allegedly accessing, possessing, as well as facilitating and downloading child sexual abuse material. He's scheduled to appear in court today, and police have suggested the possibility of additional charges of fraud and money laundering. Lauren Isaacs has more.
3: Police acted on information from the U.S. Embassy, the FBI and the National Center for Missing and Exploited Children. The intelligence indicated a target suspected of being linked to violent online syndicates, commonly referred to as 764, was detected in South Africa. The police's Amanda van Wyk says the 764 networks are international extremist groups associated with child exploitation.
4: These perpetrators reportedly target, blackmail and coerce minors into online sexual abuse, torturing and murdering of animals, and other forms of harmful criminal activity. A preliminary on-site analysis uncovered explicit images and videos depicting child sexual abuse and animal mutilation.
3: A number of child victims have already been identified. Lauren Isaacs, Eyewitness News.
1: Gold's at $4,394.77 an ounce, the rand 16.22 to the dollar, 21.95 to the pound, 18.78 to the euro. Brent crude's $90.89 a barrel. In traffic on the N1 inbound off the Yip de Jager, we have an accident. Two lanes are closed and delays are expected. A stationary vehicle on the N1 outbound before the Sable Road or Sable Service Road. The left lane's affected there. A few defective traffic lights, so please treat them as four-way stops. And roadworks on the N1 outbound after Marine Drive, where the left lane is obstructed, as well as on the M5 north at the Kuberg interchange. Cape Town weather today, high-level cloud with a gentle south-southeasterly breeze and a high of 19. The top story this hour, protesting CPUT students have marched to the gates of Parliament as the institution moves to shut down campuses and residences.
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8: It's 9 minutes past two, and if you are joining us for the first time this afternoon, a very warm welcome to the second hour of the show. I'm sorry you missed the first hour. We had a lovely conversation with Louise Lansdowne, founder of the Kaleidoscope Music and Arts Festival in Prince Albert. And if you're looking for something to do this weekend and you love music and you love seeing young

0: musicians being encouraged to follow their passion. 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I've certainly rethought my travel plans for the next year on the basis of that interview. And if you would like to hear a little bit more about what you can experience, some of the destinations he recommends, ins and outs of getting there and traveling around, etc., that too will be shared on podcast after the show. I've got a couple of people responding to that interview with their own Zimbabwe stories. I'll share some of those WhatsApps with you before we dive into any further interviews. Also, one or two people still commenting in response to the fact that today is World Never Give Up Day. So keep those voice notes coming into the second hour. After this, we're diving into family matters with a focus on repeating grades at school and whether our current policies make sense or not, and the true cost of holding a child back versus allowing them to progress even if they haven't mastered the previous year's work. In our final half hour, Brian Ingpen with me in studio for your latest shipping news, and we'll catch up with musician Lee Cole, who has a new single to share with us. 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
0: A message in from Pamela, who says, in 1996, we did a 9,500-kilometer trip with our two boys. 3.5 weeks, Namibian Caprivi, Vic Falls, Kariba, Mana Pools, Malawi, Zim Highlands, the Ruins, and then Johannesburg to Cape Town. An absolutely wonderful trip, says Pamela. Who else have we heard from here? Telling me I must follow somebody called the Traveling Cheese on Instagram, who is currently doing a month-long trip from Cape Town to Zim, following a very similar route to what Garth described. Thanks for the heads up. I'll look for the Traveling Cheese after the show. And then a couple of voice notes as well. Let's take a listen.
3: Hey, Pippa. It is Grant from Somerset West. Just want to say that everything he has told you about Zimbabwe is absolutely accurate. Most magnificent country, most magnificent people, varies from tropical rainforest on the Eastern Highland to exquisite views, to mountains, to bushveld, to elephant encounters, to whitewater rafting, to absolutely everything. Really cannot recommend Zimbabwe enough. Amazing place.
4: Hi, just like the other listener, I'm actually also from Zimbabwe. And there's one of my friends who had a beautiful wedding in Victoria Falls once. So we're a whole bunch of us, mostly from Zimbabwe and across the world. And we're at this wedding. And every time we're talking about home, we keep saying, yeah, when you're in Zimbabwe, yeah, in Zimbabwe. And then at some point, someone's like, we are in Zimbabwe. So there's this feeling that Victoria Falls has that does not feel like you're in the country that they talk about, the one that is in political conflict and everything falling apart. It is an absolutely magical place. One of the best holidays I've been. If you want to feel like you're really in Africa, amazing. 5-star.
0: Thank you so much for such an enthusiastic response. And isn't it wonderful to hear the stories of the resurgence of the tourism industry there? So definitely one to add to your travel bucket list. Before we move on, two of you responding to the mention of World Never Give Up Day. And just one more time, if you're wondering why we're talking about stories of things you persevered with, our listener Karen messaged me this morning pointing out that today is World Never Give Up Day, which is a global movement about honoring the unyielding spirit of determination. And two more lovely contributions on this theme. Kate writes, I've been a keen social ballroom dancer for almost 30 years, but had a secret desire to be a competitive dancer. Finally, last year at 80 years old, I took to the competition floor, partnered by my coach and in a beautiful ballroom dance dress. I've been competing regularly ever since, and I'm absolutely loving it, despite the hard work and training that is involved. I'm so glad I never gave up. You know, Kate, I went to the InterVarsity ballroom dancing earlier this month, And I took a book with me because I thought, oh, okay, I'm here to watch my daughter. I'll probably just read and, you know, catch up on work emails and things in between her particular rounds. I sat spellbound the entire day, and I do mean the entire day. I think I got there at 9:30 and we left at 7:30 that night. I did not take my eyes off the floor. It was magnificent to watch people like you and people of every age and body shape and background just enjoying, and the spirit of competition was there and keen, but the spirit of everybody loving what they were doing together was even stronger in the room. It was magnificent. So I'm so glad to read that story, and long may you continue to enjoy it. And then this one is making me feel a bit guilty, but Catriona writes in, Catriona Ross, I didn't give up on myself as a writer. I had a book published in 2005, and then it took 21 long years to get a second book published. During that time, I kept writing novels and a nonfiction book or two. Despite all the publisher's rejection letters, I could paper a haul with them. It's been a hard road, but I've always believed I have a lot to offer the world through writing. And this year, The Witch Word, my urban fantasy set in Cape Town, was published by Mirari Press, and it'll be followed later this year by Animals at My Table, an exploration of the human relationship with other species. Two books in 1 year. Some things are worth working for and waiting for. The reason I said that makes me feel guilty is that Catriona, The Witch Word, is on one of the piles on my desk. If you look at my desk at home, it has piles of books everywhere, and there's the pile right in front of me, which is the must read because you've already booked this interview and you have to read it before the author speaks to you. Then there's the pile of, I really, really want to read this and schedule an interview if I have time. And yours is on that pile. It's not on the pile of, I really don't want to read this, but I think our audience might like to hear this interview, so I'll force myself. And it's certainly not on the pile of, I don't think anybody wants to hear about this book. So you're on pile number two, and I really, really do intend to read your book, Catriona. But more importantly, bravo for never giving up on that dream, and to get two books published in 1 year in South Africa is something worth celebrating indeed. So keep going.
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5: Alleged crime boss Vusimuzikath Maklala has described and battled the MPD Deputy Chief Julius Mkhwanazi as a close friend. Maklala testified before the Matlanga Commission yesterday.
6: Vusimuzikath Maklala has admitted that he grew closer to suspended EMPD cop Julius Mkhwanazi, but insists their close relationship did not involve any improper conduct.
7: I've been introduced by Mike van Reagan because of my security business. From time to time after that, we call each other now and then. We end up being close.
6: Maklala is set to return to the commission on Monday.
1: 24 hours a day, Eyewitness News. 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
0: Time for Family Matters, and we're back in the education space today. I want to talk about the subject of when a learner should repeat a grade versus progressing, even if they haven't technically passed the previous grade, and the many convoluted issues that attach to this question, because it's not a simple black and white answer as to which is the better option. In fact, it's a pretty fraught subject that balances academic outcomes with social concerns, with the realities of classroom sizes and constrained resources in our schools. A really multi-pronged subject. And to explore some of those nuances, I'm delighted to have with us via Zoom this afternoon, Roz Clayton, who is a researcher at Stellenbosch University in something called Research on Socioeconomic Policy, which is a cluster of multidisciplinary researchers coming at various policy issues, including educational equity. And Roz, it's great to have you on the show this afternoon. Welcome to Cape Talk.
13: Thanks for having me, Pippa.
0: Let's just start by reminding listeners what the current policy is, because the Department of Basic Education gives very clear guidelines on what is and isn't allowed in terms of the repetition of grades. And the last time I checked, and please just correct me if I'm wrong, but a learner is only allowed to repeat a grade once per phase, and the phase is obviously covering sort of roughly 3 years each, from foundation phase to intermediate to senior and then FET phase. And if they are... They haven't managed to progress despite having repeated, they tend to be pushed up. Is that still the case, Roz?
13: Yes, that is the case, Pippa. In South Africa, we have quite clear guidelines on promotion policy where mm-hmm. learners need to achieve certain marks in each grade it's outlined in order to be promoted. And that's there in a large part to uphold standards. However, there also needs to be a response to extensive repetition, or where a learner is repeating multiple times. And we do have that alongside the grade promotion policy, which requires a learner to repeat at most once per schooling phase. South Africa has this challenging education situation where there are learning deficits throughout mm-hmm. the schooling system, and repetition is arising in response to those learning challenges. But as you mentioned, it has its own repercussions. You know, having a learner repeat the grade, they have to spend an extra year in school. It can be difficult for them psychologically. And not only that, it increases class sizes and it's very expensive for the government.
0: Mm. It also, there's the social aspect of you not wanting, too big an age gap in the same classroom of, a learner who's repeating for a second or third time is going to be significantly older than the cohort with them. But Roz, of course, the knee-jerk reaction to that, to the policy of saying we don't want learners repeating more than once, is then what happens if a learner who really by rights shouldn't be progressing, who hasn't met the criteria to move up, is progressed anyway? They're then sitting perhaps out of their depth academically. The teacher who has them in their classroom has pressure to spend more time helping them cope. That potentially impacts the other learners in the classroom. It's a very, very complex situation on all sides. I believe there is new research, though, from the latest reading panel survey, which gives us a little bit more nuance into our understanding of this. Would you like to tell us a bit more about what that survey has told us?
13: Yes, so it's actually really difficult to get at the impact of grade repetition, because mm-hmm. the characteristics that lead a learner to repeat the grade, poor mastery of content, perhaps difficulties at home, behavioral issues, these characteristics also are what can lead the learner to struggle later on. So it's really difficult to understand the role of repetition separate from those characteristics that lead a learner to repeat. And that is why a lot of the evidence on repetition finds it to be associated with negative outcomes. But this new research contributes a more clear picture on the role that repetition itself plays for learners by using a method called regression discontinuity design. And that involves focusing on learners just around the promotion thresholds, those just below and just above, because these learners should be the same in all characteristics aside from whether or not they repeat the grade. And that allows us to get more closely at the impact of repetition itself. And what this research has found is that for those learners, repetition is helping them to develop their content knowledge. And those repeating learners do significantly better than the learners who were just promoted in the subsequent few grades. So that feeds into the narrative that you mentioned of teachers finding it difficult when learners are progressed, because repetition is supporting learners to master content to a greater extent.
0: Roz, on the other hand, the pupil who then gets progressed without having access to the year of repetition to embed that knowledge and help them overcome the challenges that they were facing. In a perfect world, of course, we'd like to say, okay, they must move forward, they move up with their class, but there should then be additional support offered to help them cope in what is now effectively a deeper swimming pool they've got to swim in. Is that happening, though, in practice, knowing the constraints on our schooling system and the overcrowding, the supply of teachers? There's so many factors you've already touched on there. What is becoming of those pupils who are progressed when ideally they probably should have had access to a repeated year?
13: We don't necessarily have good system-wide data on what happens to those learners, but there is some smaller qualitative data that suggests that these learners are not being well supported. But that being said, I do understand, you know, just because repetition is playing a role doesn't mean that it is the best way of supporting learners, or it's definitely not the only way, and it doesn't mean it's the most cost-effective way. Mm-hmm. So the link to literacy is that in grade one, 95% of learners who fail grade one are failing their home language. So that repetition is a response to a learning difficulty.
0: Yeah.
13: And it is clearly important and is clearly supporting those learners. And I think what that adds to the policy debate, it can't really inform us too much about progression and holding learners back for multiple years. I think where it contributes to the policy debate is that repetition is playing a role. And if we want to reduce repetition, as has been discussed regarding the foundation phase, it absolutely needs to be replaced with some other proven effective support intervention, because this research shows it's not only draining resources or punishing learners for not meeting the thresholds, it is supporting learners. And if we remove or reduce access to repetition, we need to replace it with some other support to address the learning deficits.
0: Now, I would imagine researchers like yourself and your colleagues at the Research on Socioeconomic Policy cluster at Stellenbosch are looking at what those alternatives might look like. Roz, just in our final couple of minutes, do you want to reflect on some of the considerations you think policymakers should be looking at as they try to balance these different needs of adequately supporting those who need the sort of remedial support and helping those learners to succeed versus also, you know, being mindful of the needs of those learners who are progressing with more ease through the system? Anything you'd like to say about what the replacement might look like?
13: There are some large-scale studies looking at early literacy interventions in particular. You get interventions called structured pedagogy, which is basically supplying learning and teaching support materials as well as direct teacher support and coaching and clear lesson plans. So that is something that has been looked at on a large scale under the umbrella of Funda Wande, for example, EGRS, Early Grade Reading Study. And those interventions are found to be effective in supporting early literacy. They don't produce the gains that were found in this repetition study, but of course they don't require a learner to spend a whole extra year in school. Yeah. So there are interventions being looked at. It does remain a challenge as to how to scale those interventions. But I think providing early literacy report and support and reducing the need for repetition is definitely a key here.
0: And once again, brings us to that issue that we put so much focus at the end output of the education system.
13: For repetition is definitely a key here.
0: And once again, brings us to that issue that we put so much focus at the end output of the education system.
14: Afternoon, protesting CPT students have marched to the gates of Parliament as the institution moves to shut down campuses and residences. This follows a number of mass meetings and protests over the past 2 weeks, sparked by grievances related to student finances, historical debt, and the university's new admissions fee. Last night, a building was set alight at the Bellville campus, and CPUT management has instructed residences to be evacuated by Wednesday afternoon. Meanwhile, the public protector says inefficiencies at the National Student Financial Aid Scheme are undermining the right to further education. Koleka Qaleka has found governance instability, administrative weaknesses, and inadequate systems have resulted in NSFAS being severely inaccessible to students. She says the investigation has also found the scheme was unable to resolve 80% of queries lodged through its contact centres, while it operates in a nearly permanent state of crisis driven by repeated leadership changes and a reliance on acting executives. A new board is appointed in 2024, only for another board to be appointed in 2025. More on these stories and others in our 3 o'clock bulletin.
15: EWN Traffic.
14: On the N1 inbound off the Yip the Acher Road, we have an accident. Two lanes are closed and delays are expected. We also have defective traffic lights in Epping at Jakes Gerwel Drive and Beaufort Circle. In Belhar at Stellenbosch Arterial and Belhar Main. In Rondebosch and Main and Clipper. Roadworks on the M3 north in the left lane between Steenberg Road and Tokai Road. Also on the N1 outbound after Marine Drive, where the left lane is obstructed. On the R300 south, we have a problem in the left lane at Stellenbosch Arterial. On the M5 north, Kuberg Interchange has an issue, but all lanes are open. More roadworks on the N1 inbound at the truck check, where the left lane is closed. Wesley Peterson, Eyewitness News, Traffic.
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0: Hello, John.
16: Hello.
0: What have you got for us today?
16: We're starting by having a look at what the possible consequences could be of the trial which has started in America, where the states are accusing Meta of ignoring child safety on Instagram and Facebook. In the wake of the death of a professional, very young professional cyclist last week, going to have a look at bicycle helmets. How much protection do they offer, and could they offer more without costing the earth? I'll talk to Peter Bruce, who says the state has a million hectares of land that it's bought from white farmers that is sitting fallow and unused. For goodness sake, give it away. Put it to productive use. We'll talk about Mark Burke, the DA's finance chief, who's under fire over this, to me, impenetrable crypto scheme. Whales are thinner and breeding less. The Premier today announced that the province is going to put lawyers into police stations to help police do their work. A chat about how that might make a difference. Have the second in our series of 5 chats in the build-up to the rugby test on Saturday, and talk to one of the actors in Art, which is coming to the Baxter, directed by Martinez Besson, early next month.
0: Looking forward to listening to all of that. Thank you so much. John Matham up between 3 and 6 this afternoon.
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0: Well, a message that led me down a bit of a trivia rabbit hole during the news. Marlene writing in to say, I was fortunate to see Kariba being built. Zambezi rescue of animals before the river was formed into the biggest man-made dam. We'll get back to that in a second. Marlene writes, I lived there for 60 years. In my working days, I was a rep and traveled the entire country in the 60s, while in the 90s, I did many houseboat trips. A great country with fantastic people, Pity the roads are a disaster, but I have visited my family often since moving to Cape Town. Yeah, our guest saying some of the roads are okay, some of them most definitely not okay. That does seem to be a recurring theme this afternoon. But what intrigued me in Marlene's message, besides the lovely feedback on Zim, was that comment about Kariba being the biggest man-made dam. And the thought flashed across my head, I wonder if it still is, or if someone in China

0: Somewhere in China, a bigger one has been constructed. So I went down the rabbit hole during the news headlines, and technically Kariba is still the largest man-made reservoir if you calculate it based on water volume. But if you're talking about its capacity to generate power, then the largest is China's Three Gorges Dam. So the two can both make their claim for the largest, but there we go, Kariba still on volume, the largest ever man-made dam. Marlene, thanks for sending me down a quite interesting rabbit hole there. And if you missed our conversation about tourism in Zimbabwe, please go and look for the podcast of Wonder the World after the show. It will be shared on primemediaplus.com.
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0: Well, from houseboats on Lake Kariba, we move to vessels of another kind. It is time to get the latest shipping news with Brian Inkpen, who is with me in studio to give us our weekly update on what's happening in and around our ports. Always lovely to have you with us, Brian. Welcome.
3: Hello, Pippa.
0: You want to firstly just acknowledge some of the requests we've been receiving from listeners for specific topics they want to hear about.
3: Yes, somebody sent a message about a piece of coal that he or she found washed up at Big Bay near Blouberg. Mm-hmm. And it probably came from a cargo ship that ran ashore there some years ago called the Selly One.
0: Oh, yes.
3: And she landed up right in front on the beach, sadly for her, but very happily for the fast food outlet that's right opposite where she came ashore. They made a fortune, all the sightseers that arrived there during the subsequent weeks when she was still there.
0: Yeah.
3: Then somebody asked about Unicorn Lines because he'd served in Unicorn Line ships, and we'll touch on that in due course. A little bit of an ancestral company mentioned today, later on if we have time. And then we got a request to talk about Bredasdorp Shipwreck Museum, which is a fascinating place to visit, and we'll get there in time as well. And then somebody asked for the Volrad Voltemada story. And the original one was the rescue of survivors from the wreck of a sailing ship called the De Jonge Thomas. And, of course, the famous salvage tug was named after Volrad Voltemada. Those are some of the topics that folks have asked for, and we'll try to get to those in due course over the next couple of weeks.
0: Okay, so we mentioned that not only to let you know that your questions have been received and are being paid attention to, but also to encourage other listeners to ask away if there is something you would like to hear Brian exploring that is linked in any way to our maritime industries. Please do pop through a WhatsApp during the show or send an email to me on pippah@capetalk.co.za and tell us what you would like to hear explored, and we'll do our best to give you some feedback in the coming weeks. For today, though, Brian, you want to reflect on two very significant recent court decisions around offshore exploration that obviously impact aligned industries.
3: Yes, Pippa. You know, all over we are hearing about prospecting or setting up of new offshore oil or gas fields in West Africa, Colombia, Brazil, Southeast Asia, you name it. And now possibly the North Sea is destined for expansion as well. And South Africa, of course, sadly, is way behind all of these. And so those two court decisions, very different decisions too, I might add, that also relate to offshore oil and gas in South Africa. And I was very heartened by the court decision on the West Coast prospecting, where they seem to have got the green light to continue. I'm sure that will be appealed, but certainly the green light has been given by the court to continue prospecting there. And it opens up all sorts of possibilities for Saldanha Bay and the surrounding area. And I think people must bear that in mind when, yes, green issues should be discussed.
0: Well, that's obviously the counterweight, Brian, is the concern around the environmental impact.
3: Yes, but there's so many positive possibilities for a place like Saldanha Bay and for the people in the area. I personally was disappointed in the decision by Concord to uphold the ban on prospecting off the East Coast. Now, it seems as though there was a flaw in the original procedure in awarding the prospecting license. But a decision on the East Coast consigns Kugompo, formerly East London, to a very uncertain future. Now, if you have passed through East London, as I've done several times, you will see that often the port is empty. perhaps one ship taking on Mercedes cars from the plant there, perhaps a tanker, perhaps a small container ship. That's about it. But yet this port, and I've mentioned this before, so pardon the repetition, but it's very important. This port could become the new Aberdeen of Africa. It could become a thriving port, as Aberdeen did on the North Sea oil industry. So Kgompo at the moment is going to continue being rather a sleepy port, whereas it could be thriving. And take yourself into the fields of a tomato farmer or an egg producer or other provider of stores for ships in or around Kgompo. One of these offshore supply vessels will be in if, of course, prospecting or even production occurs. One of these offshore supply vessels will be in to take on stores. They'll want fresh fruit, fresh tomatoes, fresh this, fresh that. And, of course, if there are no offshore supply vessels in port, well, then they won't need these things, and the farming community in the area will be among those that have to sit back. And there's so many other ancillary services that could benefit from this. And I would encourage everybody to have a look at the wider picture. The wider picture is in South Africa is the desperate, desperate need for employment and desperate need for even small-scale farmers, small-scale producers of various products to be encouraged. And certainly a thriving offshore oil prospecting or even oil production system off the wild coast could see East London change, and of course the people in and around East London changing as well. So there's so many ancillary services that could benefit. The bunkering people, the chandlers, all those sort of people would benefit from a major oil discovery, even prospecting operation off that coast. And I spoke an Angolan marine engineer recently. Yeah. Now, Angola, as you know, is a thriving oil producer. It's got oil and gas, and some of it found under very deep water. And there's a program now that is the Angolanization of the crewing of offshore service vessels, tankers, gas carriers, even these big floating production and offload vessels. And it creates literally hundreds, perhaps even in the long run, thousands of jobs, both on those ships and also ashore. And that could happen here if we have a thriving offshore industry. And as I have mentioned before, the technology that's being used is similar to that which was used off Norway. And Norway, as we know, has got very, very strict environmental legislation. And yet equipment and the methods that they were using fall in line with that. And I'm pretty sure that it could be shown that these methods and this equipment does not harm the fishing industry or other parts of the ocean in the long run.
0: That's the million-dollar question, Brian, is do we have the right people in place who would ensure that kind of well-run, probably environmentally protected operation would be what we got? I think that's the big question mark here. On that note, I mean, talking about the ports that could be impacted and the busyness of the ports, and yeah, I grew up, was born and spent my early years in East London, and my memory of that port, Brian, is of it always being busy and always full of ships. So it's very disheartening to hear your comment about how often it stands empty these days. What about the existing ports we have here on the West Coast? You wanted to talk a little bit, I know, today about what's in some of those ports at the moment and a couple of incidents that have led to vessels being here.
3: Yeah, Saldanha Bay, I mentioned, as a possibility of huge growth there should an oil sector be developed off the coast there. But at the moment, it's quite busy in the last few days. Yep. We've got full orbits. We've got the full multipurpose terminal. There are two ships anchored inside Saldanha Bay and four or five in Sitalina Bay awaiting berths. And some of these are Capesize ore carriers waiting to load the ore, and others are handy-sized vessels with cargo to load, or of course, they're coming with cargo. And some of the cargo that they would load, export cargoes, would be like mineral sands or concentrates or granite or even manganese. And so it's a thriving port, even though there aren't all that many ships there because they have limited space.
0: Yeah.
3: But it nevertheless is a busy port, and the number of vessels anchored awaiting berths indicates this. Among the vessels anchored in St. Helena Bay is the Berge Mauna Kea. Now, she is a large Capesize ore carrier. She's 300 meters long, probably carrying in the region of 180 to 200,000 tons of iron ore from Brazil. And she obviously developed some sort of engine difficulty on the passage from Brazil towards Asia. And so the tug Umkoseli, that's our standby salvage tug, is also standing by her. And she's the Mauna Kea has been in St. Helena Bay since the 13th of August. And I also happened to find out that she's named after Mauna Kea in Hawaii, which, if you take into account the height from the seabed to the top of that mountain, extinct or dormant volcano, if taken from the seabed, that peak is the highest mountain in the world.
0: It's a taller span than Everest, if you count from the seabed.
3: Yes, Everest we only take from sea level. Here's one from the seabed that sticks out significantly, but the entire height of that mountain from the seabed is greater than the height of Everest above sea level. And Saldanha Bay evokes quite a lot of history, of course. It's well known that in Saldanha Bay a number of ships came in during World War II, that some convoys were marshaled there, others just anchored there awaiting a berth in Cape Town in the safety behind submarine net.
0: Sure.
3: And there's a little story that relates something towards the Unicorn Line's history.
0: Yeah.
3: And that is one of the companies that later became part of the Unicorn family was a company called Teeson's. Now, Teeson's had been formed way back in the 1800s, based at Knysna, because that's where the Teeson family put in when their sailing vessel
0: Teeson
3: got...
0: Teeson Island named after them. Yeah.
3: Yes.
0: Yeah.
3: And the Teeson schooner, I think her name was Albatross, had to put in there into Knysna because of storm damage, and they were heading for New Zealand. But they stayed, and they developed a timber industry and then a shipping industry as well from Knysna. And they had these small coasters, coal-fired and so on, that used to run from Knysna to Cape Town because the overland route was a bit circuitous at the time. And so they took cargo, mainly timber, of course, outward, and a few passengers, and brought passengers and all sorts of goods from Cape Town on the return voyage. And that company developed further up the west coast. And among the places that they went to was Port Nolloth, a tiny little port in the northern Cape, the northwest province, and then also to Lüderitz and Walvis Bay. But Swazi Coast, and I'm talking of the earlier Swazi Coast, not the later vessel that was a very fine motor ship, but Swazi Coast was a coal-fired coaster, a tiny little thing that ran up the west coast, mainly to Port Nolloth. And she was coal-fired, and in the 1930s, she was on her way back to Cape Town from Port Nolloth and heading into the southeaster. And she began to run out of coal. And so they put into Saldanha Bay, and I think it was a Saturday or a Sunday, and they went alongside the small jetty of the time and looked around, and they found a railway truck or two with some coal. And so they nicked the coal, took it to the ship, and so she had enough fuel to get to Cape Town. And they left a note there that whoever owned the coal should contact Teeson's to be recompensed for the loss of the coal. But these are the legends and stories that abound with the West Coast and its coasting industry. And of course, the tiny port of Port Nolloth itself has got a lovely, lovely history, linked by a narrow gauge railway at one time to the copper mines up at Ukip and Nababib. And that itself is a story for another day. But Port Nolloth is an interesting place to be, an interesting place to have a look at the history and how the ships used to get in there. Only small ships could get in there because it's, for one, it's a shallow port, and there's a reef to cross. And as the ships cross the reef, they have to turn harder starboard to get alongside the small jetty there.
0: Sure.
3: So it's quite an operation to get into the port. And small coasters like Swazi Coast, and later on her namesake, used to go in there, and they were equipped with twin screw, and later on also had twin rudders to make sure that they got into the port okay.
0: Brian, I'm sitting here thinking the nerves of steel that those captains must have had to first get out of Knysna through the Knysna Heads and then have to navigate into Port Nolloth around a reef. Took a man of a certain mettle, I would imagine. We have to leave it there, but Brian, as always, thank you for your contribution this afternoon. And to those listeners who've suggested the additional topics, please keep them coming on email. We're always happy to receive your proposed talking points for this segment. You're also welcome to reach out to Brian directly on Brian@capeports.co.za. It's Brian with an I, Brian@capeports.co.za. We'll chat next week.
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0: Let's finish with some music, and today we welcome back an artist who's really writing a new chapter on an already well-established career. He has an upcoming EP and a brand new single that we're going to share with you today. His name is Lee Cole, no stranger to this station and our sister station, KFM, amongst others. And before we play you his new pop ballad and talk about the EP, let's just have a quick hello and reflect on what a busy year it's been, Lee, because since we last spoke, there's been a lot going on in your life, including opening for Robbie Williams, touring with Prime Circle in Portugal. You've been a busy guy. Nice to have space to chat to you on the show this afternoon. Welcome back.
8: Awesome. Thanks for having me.
0: Yeah, it's a pleasure. I mean, what have been some of the highlights for you? I mean, I've mentioned some of the big sort of notable moments, but which of those have you enjoyed the most?
8: Oh, I think every kind of experience has its own, you know, pros and cons and, you know, its own excitement. But I would say the past years have been quite a wild ride. But we still go in and we're pushing, and it's been amazing. I'm truly blessed and fortunate. So it's been absolutely great.
0: I'm glad to hear you're still sounding so enthusiastic about it. Now, Lee, the new song is taking you back to your pop ballad roots. It's one of the sort of part of the greater project of the EP. So maybe let's start with the EP and then we'll talk about the individual song. I understand the EP is called Letters to Myself. That suggests a very personal project.
8: Yeah. It's in a way, in many ways, it actually is. I think it's, you know, I've been in the industry now for about 6 years, and throughout that time, there's a lot of changes that a person, you know, undergoes, and I can't really say I'm the same person, that, you know, compared to when I started. So this project is definitely an ode to my growth thus far, and I think it's a collection of personal experiences that I hope people can resonate with and people can relate to.
0: Okay. The song in particular that we're going to play today is called Fool. Tell us a little bit more about its origin story.
8: It started about 2 years ago, to be completely honest. I think I had written the chorus, and we were still struggling with some parts of the song. Eventually, I would say towards the end of last year, I finally found a verse in other parts of the song that I felt, you know, clicked with that chorus. And Fool was essentially just about, you know, kind of realizing that sometimes in the pursuit of love, or when you're really in the thick of something with somebody, you can tend to lose respect for yourself, especially if they are not respecting you.
0: Okay. Lee, if our listeners like what they hear and want to hear you perform the song live, let's talk about upcoming opportunities to do that. Have you got any gigs and tours planned that are going to give our audience a chance to engage with you directly?
8: Yes, I do. I've actually got a few coming up in Cape Town now in September, which is going to be really, really great. I will be at Triggerfish Brewery in Somerset West on Friday, the 25th or 24th, and then on Sunday at Brass Bell in Cork Bay.
0: Yeah.
8: So, That's where I'm going to be. I'll be coming down, and I'm excited to see all my Cape Town friends. It's going to be cool.
0: Okay, well, I'm sure everyone's looking forward to having you back in Cape Town to play. So we'll keep an eye out, and please share those gig listings with us so we can remind everybody closer to the time, Lee, of where to catch you. For those who won't make it or who are going to be away doing other things in September and want to find your music online instead, what's the best platform? I mean, I know your music will be on all the streaming platforms, but is there a particular social media site where you are most active?
8: Yeah, I would probably say Instagram is where I'm. Instagram and Facebook are my two most active social media platforms. But if you listen to Apple Music or Spotify, if that's your go-to for listening to music, you'll find my music there. But yeah, I would say on Instagram, that's where I keep everybody posted. So stay tuned, and hopefully I'll see you guys at one of the shows.
0: I hope so too. Lee Cole, great to have a catch-up with you this afternoon, and all the best. Looking forward to having you back playing in Cape Town again. For now, though, we'll play the new single to end the show this afternoon. It is Fool.

0: It's Lee Cole, and that is the beautiful new single called Fool. It's part of an upcoming EP called Letters to Myself, and the best place to engage with him if you want to keep an eye out for future gigs to hear that song live is on Instagram. On tomorrow's edition of the show, we'll meet the creators of a new structure designed to offer shelter to delivery drivers. And Wendy Nola tackles a case of trolley damage in a supermarket parking lot.
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3: Hundreds of CPUT students take their grievances to Parliament and the Big Five cartel in the spotlight at the Madlanga Commission. Good afternoon, I'm Wesley Peterson. About 500 protesting CPUT students have marched to the gates of Parliament as the institution moves to shut down campuses and residences. This follows a number of mass meetings and protests over the past 2 weeks, sparked by grievances related to student finances, historical debt, and the university's new admissions fee. Last night, a building was set alight at the Bellville campus, and CPUT management has instructed residences to be evacuated by Wednesday afternoon. Central SRC member Luto Mpiti says they remain dissatisfied with the university's response, which they say has failed to address their concerns.
4: We have seen that we have tried all ventures within our university management and the council as well, but still we do not get a response that favors students, but we get gaslighting response.
3: Meanwhile, the public protector says inefficiencies at the National Student Financial Aid Scheme are undermining the right to further education. Koleka Qaleka has found governance instability, administrative weakness, and inadequate systems have resulted in NSFAS being severely inaccessible to students. She says the investigation has also found the scheme was unable to resolve 80% of queries lodged through its contact centres.
5: The collective conduct by NSFAS and the Department of Higher Education, as canvassed above, impairs the practical realization of the right to further education contemplated in Section 29(1)(b) of the Constitution and constitutes maladministration.
3: The report states NSFAS operates in a nearly permanent state of crisis, driven by repeated leadership changes and the reliance on acting executives. A new board was appointed in 2024, only for another board to be appointed in 2025. At the Madlanga Commission, WhatsApp messages from the late taxi boss Jothan Sibi have revealed alleged dealings with the state, including the SAPS and the Ekurhuleni municipality. Mcebe, who died in January 2024, has been implicated as the former head of the so-called Big Five cartel. It's alleged several implicated businessmen met at his farm, including Steve Motsumi, Angwani Maumela, Fani Nkosi, Katiso Molefe, and Suleiman Karim. Karinda Jagmahan reports.
6: Jothan Mcebe and Fani Nkosi allegedly conspired to sell Grabber technology in Eswatini. Messages show they purchased the tech from a Czech Republic company, with Nkosi misrepresenting the deal as part of the SAPS. Further messages between Mcebe and businessman Zeke Khumalo revealed Mcebe's successful influence over an Ekurhuleni municipal tender in 2023, before which Mcebe spoke with then-city manager Imogen Mashazi, and Khumalo allegedly sent this message.
7: So she will receive 46,256 euros. And
6: Khumalo denies the messages. Meanwhile, Mcebe has also been linked to a transport venture alongside Suleiman Karim and transnational coaches, from which he allegedly received payments. The commission continues tomorrow with Member of Parliament Fadil Adams. Karinda Jagmahan, Eyewitness News, Pretoria.
3: Immigration authorities have told Parliament many foreigners applying for refugee status come to South Africa seeking greener pastures and chronic medication. They've also told Parliament's Home Affairs Committee there are still many fraudulent applications that feature fake information and forged documents.

0: For most people, tiredness is not a sleep problem, it's an energy production problem. And those are two completely different things. Wait 90 minutes after waking up before your first caffeinated coffee. Your adrenal system will thank you.
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2: Says an agreement between Iran and Oman over the Strait of Hormuz would make it easier to resume negotiations to end the Middle East war. AFP reports after war broke out between the US and Iran in late February, Tehran effectively shut the waterway that normally carries a fifth of the world's LNG and oil. Iran and Oman, both coastal states bordering the strait, have for weeks been discussing its future, with Tehran saying the geographical coordinates of the route envisaged by both countries have been agreed upon. Iran has been requiring vessels to seek permission and pay transit service fees, a move opposed by Washington and several regional countries, while US President Donald Trump has threatened to bomb Oman if it gets in the way of a deal with Iran. Gold's at $4,396.10 an ounce, the rand 16.21 to the dollar, 21.93 to the pound, 18.76 to the euro. Brent crude's $91.34 a barrel. In traffic, a stationary vehicle on the N1 inbound after the ramp from the N7 M7, the centre lane is obstructed. We have defective traffic lights in Epping at Jakes Gerwel Drive in Beaufort Circle, also in Balhar at Stellenbosch Arterial and Balhar Main, and in Rondebosch at Main and Clipper. Cape Town weather tomorrow, high level cloud with a light southerly breeze, a low of 12 and a high of 18. The top story this hour, about 500 protesting CPUT students have marched to the gates of Parliament as the institution moves to shut down campuses and residences.
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0: It is 8 minutes past 3 o'clock. A very good afternoon. In about 10 minutes' time, I'm going to be talking about the legal battle which is getting underway in the United States, with 30 states suing Meta over how Instagram and Facebook allegedly collect, target, and engage with children and teenagers. No idea how that legal battle is going to play it out. What the courts, and I presume this will make its way through the court system in the US and end up with the Supreme Court, and how that court will rule, I do not know. But I think it might be interesting to speculate on how the system might change. And we will also be talking in the second half hour to sports scientist Dr. Ross Tucker about cycling helmets and how protective they are, and how much more protective they could and perhaps should be. Call us on 021-446-0567, email johnm@capetalk.co.za, and WhatsApp us on 072-567-1567.
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0: What's happening at the Cape Peninsula University of Technology is deeply disturbing. Deeply disturbing. Campuses should not have to shut. Students should not have to leave hostels. Where do some of them go? But students should not be burning buildings. They should not be, and they will say it's not us, it's Agence Provocateur, I don't know what they'll say, but it's not the legitimate voice of the students. Blah, blah. None of this should be happening. Why is it happening? It's happening because of systematic, consistent abuse of higher education and its funding. It's no coincidence that this news, the student march to Parliament, the campus shutting down, burning buildings, it's no coincidence that we learn about that on the same day as the public protector says in a report that NSFAS has failed to fulfill its

its mandate. Kolega Kaleka saying, amongst other things, more than 40,000 students at 76 higher education institutions were improperly funded to an estimated value of 5 billion rand. She's recommended that within 90 days of her final report, today was an interim report, the Higher Education Ministry and vice-chancellors must reform institutional debt recovery policies so that academic certificates are no longer withheld from graduates seeking employment. The NISFAS board must deliver a comprehensive digital modernization plan within 30 days. What are the chances of that happening? That complete dog's bollock. Within 30 days, delivering a comprehensive digital modernization plan to establish direct system interfaces with universities, home affairs, and SARS. The original sin is Jacob Zuma's unmandated promise in his attempt to stay at the head of the ANC in 2017, and he made this big, bold announcement that student would have their university educations paid for. No discussion about funding, no discussion about the administration of this, how it was going to happen, who it was going to qualify, how it was going to be monitored and regulated, none. Just make the announcement. And because the ANC was running scared of Ubaba at the time, nobody said, hold on a second, he has no authority to say that. No, he can't make that kind of announcement. And then come up with something. Something funded, something thought through. Instead, we have had nearly 9 years of chaos. Absolute chaos. And Goleka Aleka pointing out the boards, the administration, the leadership, the executives, the corruption, the mismanagement. And, I mean, how does it happen? How does Buti Manamela appoint Hlengani Matebula to be the administrator? He dissolves the board and appoints this dude as the administrator. You're going to go, oh, okay. And then the court decision of Friday a week ago. This man is manifestly unfit to do this job. Manamela's people say, it's not the case that he had disciplinary action taken against him when he was at SARS. The only reason for that is because he resigned before the disciplinary action could be instituted. And now with hindsight and with the benefit of the court judgment, which cuts to the quick, this man should not have been appointed as the sole administrator, the sole person in charge of NISFAS. What a bollocks it all is. And down at the bottom of the food chain are desperately poor students who are looking for government funding to help them get through university, to give them a better chance of finding a job and supporting themselves and their families. And this mess is the result. I mean, I have spoken both on air and privately to so many senior university academics who say the solution is simple. Give the money directly to the universities. What do you need? An expensive, convoluted, corruption-prone infrastructure to administer what the universities are well placed to administer. X number of students needing Y amount of funding, give it to the universities, they disperse it. I can't say with absolute certainty that that's going to make it perfect, but it will make it less corruption prone, it will make it less administration snafu prone than the system we have at the moment. And yet, this government refuses to admit that it has made bad choices. It continues to double down on the need for NISFAS. Don't double down on the need for NISFAS. We don't need NISFAS. Double down on the need for honest,
financing of deserving students. Double down on that. That's important. That we need. That we must have. The rest is, I'm sorry, gravy which is slurped off the table by the hungry pigs. And now, I mean, I don't know how long Siput is going to be closed. I don't know how much education is lost, how difficult it's going to be to catch up on that. It just makes me so, so mad.

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1: Good afternoon, John. Taking a look at our roads this afternoon, there's still a stationary vehicle out on the N1 inbound. That's after the ramp from the N7. That center lane is obstructed. And as you leave the city on Nelson Mandela Boulevard outbound, it's normal peak traffic at Browning Road. Traffic lights remain faulty. That's in Balhar, Stellenbosch Arterial and Balhar Main, as well as in Rondebosch at Main and Clipper Roads. And we also still have roadworks. That's on the M5 North at Kubuk Interchange. All lanes are open. I'm Justine Rinquist, and I'll have more EWN traffic in 20 minutes.
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3: The forecast, according to Weather SA, is tomorrow the temperature's 12 to 18, high-level cloud throughout the day, and the wind mostly from the south or the southeast, although there will be a bit in the afternoon when it will be blowing from the southwest, but at 5 knots, it's not going to be terribly noticeable one direction or the other. 11 to 17 on Thursday, again with high-level cloud, a light south-southeaster in the first third of the day, and a moderate one in the time after that. Then on Friday, it is 10 to 17, with again high-level cloud and a 5-knot south-southeaster blowing throughout the day. Saturday, 10 to 17, with some morning drizzle, a 30% chance of 3 millimetres, partly cloudy in the afternoon. A light north-northeaster in the morning, a light southerly wind in the afternoon. On Sunday, it is partly cloudy, 10 to 18, with a light south-southeasterly wind, which will become moderate in the afternoon. And then on Monday, it is sunny, 11 to 19, with a light southeaster in the morning becoming moderate in the afternoon.
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3: Let's see if there is any response to my opening remarks. Tracy Lee saying, who would have thought the ANC and Trump's leadership operate on similar principles? South Africa should follow the Australian model for university funding. Reese, I don't know what the Australian model for university funding is. Do we have access to Romeo's voice note, Obi? Yep, let's play it.
4: And you also make the universities responsible for verifying the need of the individual student before they get paid, and then the universities reports to the Department of Higher Education or Treasury on how the money was spent. It's like a conditional grant that gets issued.
3: Thank you for that, Romeo. And I see some more commenters coming in. Perhaps we will find some time in the next half hour to play it. A major legal battle getting underway in the United States. 30 states suing Meta, the parent of Instagram and Facebook, in relation to the allegations that those two social media channels are doing wrong things in collecting information about targeting and engaging with children and teenagers. The states want significant financial penalties, and they also want fundamental changes to how young people experience those platforms. Joining us now from Johannesburg is social media law specialist Rourke Wilson, who's the author of How Not to Mess Up Online. Rourke, good afternoon.
5: Good afternoon, John. Always love talking to you about how much Meta sucks.
3: Okay, there we go. Now we know what you think. Right from the beginning. Look, I've no idea how this is going to play itself out through the court system. I'm pretty certain it'll end up with the Supreme Court of Appeal. And given the fact that that has a conservative majority, I wouldn't be surprised to find that they don't like what Meta is doing. But at the same time, Meta is run by one of Donald Trump's tech bro pals, and that might influence things. What's your sense of the strength of the case of the states?
5: I think the major strength here is that they're working around the Section 230 of the Communications Decency Act, which for a long time has protected these mega platforms from litigation around other content that's put up on their platforms. And basically what this section says is that we've got to treat Facebook like we do CNA. If someone writes something unlawful in their book and CNA goes and sells it on, they can't be expected to read through every single thing on their shelves, every single newspaper they put out. So we say it's the publisher that's liable and not the distributor. And it's the same thing that applies now to these that has been applying for a long time to these mega platforms. However, where this case is particularly strong is they're saying, well, it's actually not about the content that other people put up on there, but it is about how you take that harmful content and then push it to people, knowing that it does them harm and knowing that it's going to get more usage out of that user on your platform.
3: Yeah, assuming, for the sake of our discussion, that the states get pretty much all of what they are asking for, there's the money and then there are the demands for fundamental changes, ending like counts, ending infinite scroll, ending autoplay, and sort of interfering with the way the algorithms work. How different would Instagram and Facebook be? How less sucky would Meta be if those came into being?
5: You know, arguably they would be worse. I put it in inverted commas because it won't be playing to the dopaminergic systems in our brains as much. So it won't be as satisfying to be there, to spend as much time on there. So from a purely subjective point of view, the apps will be worse to use. They will not be pulling us into them as much. But I, for one, would love a feed that just tells me what my friends posted in the order that they posted it, not in the order that Meta thinks I should view it or engage with it to ensure I spend the most time on the app as possible. So that's what I'm most excited about these lawsuits, is that it goes beyond the general call we've been hearing globally to create age limits, especially for under 16s. But it goes in and makes the platforms better for all of us, because it's not just children who are being affected by these predatory design features. It's every single one of us. I think anyone can point to an elderly relative that spends far too much time playing Candy Crush at the table.
3: And this would make Meta less sucky.
5: Yes, it would make it less sucky from an ethical point of view, whereas we will have a lot more say about how we engage with these things. And but from a user point of view, it won't be as engaging. It won't suck us in as much as it does currently. And I think that's a good thing.
3: It's not going to all of a sudden make people post only sensible stuff.
5: No, that's definitely not going to change, but hopefully it will change the way that our brains are working when interacting with these things. One of my favorite sayings is everyone on the internet is 12, and that's because these systems are driven to heighten our limbic system, turn off our frontal cortex, which then does put us back into the state of a 12-year-old once again. And that's, I think, again, it's not the whole problem, but it will, I believe, contribute to making us behave a little bit better online.
3: Facebook and Instagram are not the only two social media channels where these things are operative. Facebook seems to be less of a hit than it once was. It seems to be something that younger people are using less. I think that's what the trends suggest. Instagram, very popular, but there are other social media channels where the same rules or lack of rules apply. But I suppose a lawsuit that says to Meta, do X, means that the other social media providers have to do X as well.
5: Absolutely. And, you know, this case in itself is quite unique. This is one of the few cases at the moment which only names Meta. There are scores of cases going on against the moment across states in the US regarding how these platforms run things. And what's notable is Meta seems to be the only one that's really putting up a fight. The other platforms, such as Discord, such as TikTok, have been settling out of court more often than not, which I think points to how much success they think they'll see in front of a jury, and also shows how they want to try to protect their margins by keeping this evidence hidden.
3: Your predictions for this, I mean, take a couple of years. I don't think the American courts are quite as slow as ours, but 2-3 years' time, how different might the social media world look?
5: Best case scenario, I think it's going to look a lot better. We're going to, an infinite scroll feed will be something of the past, or at least something you can turn on yourself. You'll see all of your friends' posts in the time that they made them and in the order that they made them. But I think more realistically, we're going to see a slight pushing of the needle to better content moderation, to better liability. But again, like you said, this does depend on what happens once it hits the Supreme Court, which it inevitably will. And whether this is a nonpartisan enough issue to override the Trump admin cozying up to big tech.
3: Thank you very much for talking to us. Somehow, Rourke Wilson. Oh, there you are. So let me say goodbye to you and thank you, Rourke Wilson, social media law specialist and author of How Not to Mess Up Online. Gina has sent a voice note.
6: Sorry, but just to dispute your comment, John Mathen, that Meta is run by one of Donald Trump's tech bros, that's just factually incorrect. There isn't a single big tech company that hasn't had to kiss the ring just in order to survive in the current conditions with the current administration. So not sure where that comes from. And secondly, I'm just curious as to why you don't ever have a representative from Meta on the show to at least dispute some of what you're stating. Just seems a little one-sided. And we never hear from the other side.
3: Oh dear. Oh yes, Meta is very keen to engage with a tiny radio station at the southern tip of Africa. Very, very keen. And you say run by one of Donald Trump's, not run by one of Donald Trump's tech bros. There is so much reporting, Gina, out of America at the moment. And yeah, kissing the ring is perhaps a way of describing it. But in Donald Trump's first administration, he and Mark Zuckerberg were consistently at odds with each other. Not anymore. He's visited Mar-a-Lago on several occasions. He donated $1 million to Donald Trump's inaugural fund. He has chosen to align Meta's policy with the administration's interests. So this is somebody who is very willing to very eagerly and with plenty of tongue action kiss the ring. So I see nothing problematic with what I said. Somebody else who has commented on this issue says, regarding the Meta conversation, at the very least, this legal battle will result in more robust parental controls. It's very valuable for parents to let their kids use popular platforms while still being able to limit functionality granularly. For example, YouTube recently allowed parents to limit shorts time separately from long form time. I think this is in response to the court of public opinion about what is going on with Meta. And Gina, if I can ask you whether you are happy with the way that Facebook and Instagram engage with their users, their customers. I mean, I take your point that it would be nice to hear Meta, but we'll be following the Meta lawyers' arguments in the court as this plays itself out. And let me state as a matter of serious statement that the chances of us getting anybody from Meta headquarters in the United States to talk to us, absolutely zero. We have done so many requests to so many big tech organizations in the US to come and talk to us with the Competition Commission inquiry into the way that the big tech companies scrape media content in South Africa and then give it to their users for free and don't compensate the South African media group or individual that put together that content in the first place. During that period, we tried very, very hard to get the big tech companies to talk to us, and not going to happen. Anyway, but Gina, I would like to know whether you are comfortable with the way that Instagram and Facebook operate, the way the infinite scroll works, the way that the algorithms work. I'd be interested to know. It's 3:30. It's time for the latest eyewitness news. Wesley Peterson, we're hearing more progress in relation to state capture cases.
7: Yes, John, the asset forfeiture unit will tomorrow approach the Gauteng High Court to pursue assets worth around 30 million rand from former ANC MP Vincent Smith. He's been convicted of corruption linked to state capture after entering a plea and sentence agreement with the state and is serving an effective 7-year jail term. The AFU has today informed Parliament's Standing Committee on Public Accounts it's refusing to accept Smith's offer to repay 1.5 million rand as part of the proceeds of the crimes he's been convicted of. MPs have been briefed by the National Prosecuting Authority, the Special Investigating Unit and the Hawks on progress in state capture cases, as Lindsay Dentlinger reports.
8: As a former chairperson of Parliament's Correctional Services Committee, Vincent Smith was prosecuted for accepting gratification from a company formerly known as Bosasa, which received lucrative prison contracts. During the case, the AFU had a restraint on Smith's assets, and following his sentencing, he offered to repay the state 1.5 million rand. But AFU head Kuma Mthengwane has today told Parliament that offer was rejected, and an application was launched for a full confiscation inquiry to be held.
9: We are in the process of litigating that confiscation application, the filing of our court papers tomorrow, because we appreciate that his benefit was fairly more than the 1.5 million that he was offered.
8: EFF MP Veronica Mente has questioned why other state capture cases appear to be dragging on, or there seems to be little to no progress being made, while the NPA appears to be in relentless pursuit of Smith. Lindsay Dentlinger, Eyewitness News, Parliament.
7: Forestry, Fisheries and Environment Minister David Meyer says sections of the Kruger National Park was hit by severe weather will reopen in September. Last week he visited the park for an update on work to repair flood-damaged infrastructure following heavy rains in January. The Letaba camp was among the worst hit, and Meyer says repairs to a high-level bridge are nearing completion. The total cost of repairs is estimated just under R1 billion. Meyer says restoration work is progressing on schedule.
10: Great progress is being made on infrastructure repairs at the Kruger National Park following severe floods earlier this year. The recovery work being undertaken is not just repairing the damage, but also building more modern and resilient facilities for the future. Our national parks are valuable environmental assets.
7: A newly formed political party is running on the slogan, Make Durban Lekker Again. The eThekwini Ratepayers political movement says the coastal city has lost its shine and appeal following years of governing mismanagement. The party started off as the Westville Ratepayers Association before making the switch to politics. Tabiso Gorba takes a look.
11: Despite having warmer seas and cheaper accommodation, Durban still falls behind Cape Town as one of the country's premier holiday destinations for local and international tourists. The eThekwini Ratepayers political movement says this doesn't have to be the case. The party's leader, Asad Gafar, says he remembers a time when Durban used to be the pride of the country.
12: People are not considering Durban anymore. They would prefer to either go to Turkey or go to Cape Town, but not come to Durban. We've got broken sewers, we've got leaking pipes, there's no water in the system. People are just fed up, so we want to make Durban lekker again.
11: Gafar says the party intends on putting up candidates in all of eThekwini's 112 wards. Tabiso Gorba, Eyewitness News, Durban.
7: The World Health Organization has warned the Ebola outbreak in the Democratic Republic of Congo is moving faster than any previous epidemic of the disease and risks spreading to more countries. At an emergency meeting on the outbreak, WHO Director General Tedros Ghebreyesus said the epidemic is far from being under control. His comments come after the DRC stated the outbreak had killed more than 2,300 people out of nearly 5,000 cases, making it the deadliest in the country's history. Declared on the 15th of May, the DRC's 17th Ebola outbreak is thought to have already been spreading for several weeks by that point. It has hit regions in the north and east, where the presence of the state is weak, health infrastructure is largely lacking, and myriad armed groups have roamed for decades. Cape Town weather tomorrow, high-level cloud with a light southerly breeze, a low of 12 and a high of 18. The top story this hour, the asset forfeiture unit will tomorrow approach the Gauteng High Court to pursue assets worth around 30 million rand from former ANC MP Vincent Smith.
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1: Happening now in the Tableview area at Gee Road between Arnold and Blauberg Road. There's been an accident. A stop and go is currently in place. And there's also a stationary vehicle out on the N1 inbound. That's off the ramp from the N7. The center lane there is closed. And it's usual traffic on the N1 outbound. That's between the Foreshore and Balville this afternoon. The M5 South, that's currently backed up between Pinelands and Rondebosch. And on Nelson Mandela Boulevard outbound, traffic slowing down from Ruderbloom Road. And on the M3 North, that's in the left lane between Steenberg Road and Tukai Road. There are currently some roadworks and traffic lights are faulty in Epping at Jake's Carville Drive and Beaufort Circle. I'm Justine Rinkus and I'll have more EWN traffic in 20 minutes.
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3: Rhys said earlier that we should follow the Australian funding model, and I said I don't know what that is, and he's given a brief explanation. Government-backed loans allowing domestic students to defer paying their student contribution. Repayments are income contingent and collected via the tax system once the student earns above a certain threshold. In theory, that is largely the way that NSFAS is supposed to work. Instead of a government-backed loan from a financial institution, the money comes straight from government. But again, in theory, once you have got a job and are starting to earn above a certain level, you are supposed to start paying back your money. One of the problems with that is that so many poor students who do graduate with poor degrees, and they struggle to get jobs and they struggle to reach the income limit at which they are supposed to start paying back. Whether a government-backed loan from a financial institution in South Africa would be a better system, I simply don't know enough about this to have a view on it. How do I speak with Africa? I don't know. Go outside. This is Africa. I know it often feels like it's not Africa, but it is. Or go north of the Zimbabwe, north of Limpopo and stand. You mean Africa Milani, but Lenin says, what are you supposed to do with it? How do I speak with Africa? I heard him in an interview and I would love to have a conversation with him. I've no idea how you... Africa's on the radio every morning, or almost every morning, between 4 and 6. So why don't you give Africa a call between 4 and 6? I'm sure, Leonard, he would be delighted to have a word with you. Ryan has a voice note on the NSFAS matter.
13: Hey, John. I'm with your Ryan Sabah, TPUT, and NSFAS. What makes this also really difficult is that you're going to start losing quality professors at these really cool institutions. Because they're not going to want to work there, which means the quality of the education is going to disappear. They'll go to the private universities, which are thriving in this season. And so what happens is poor people who, you know, need like NSFAS are only able to go to universities which have now like semi-qualified professors. Like their education would be great. And so CPUT, like, I feel sorry for them because they're trying their utmost best. But to try to keep the best, you have to be the best. And yeah, there's a handful of people causing chaos, obviously because of NSFAS. But again, be civil. Be flippin' civil.
3: And Matthew from OBS says, I agree with you 100% about NSFAS and the unbelievable damage that Jacob Zuma has managed to inflict on South Africa. In my opinion, he's as bad as Trump. Zuma said recently that South Africa is run by a crook who doesn't care about poor and vulnerable people. Now, that may well be true. I mean, I don't know what legal liability Cyril Ramaphosa bears for the whole parlour, dollars under the couch saga. That is still to be determined, if it ever will be determined. But I mean, it's bizarre that people do not see the feet of clay of Jacob Zuma and Donald Trump and many others like them around the world. Left-wing saviors too, who promise the poor what people like Trump and Zuma promise the poor and are simply incapable of delivering. I mean, I understand why people are angry. I understand why people want jobs, why they want financial security, why they want better houses, why they want decent sanitation, why they want the rubbish to be collected in the informal settlements where they live. But how you can think on the basis of the nearly 10 years that he was in power, how you can possibly think that Jacob Zuma is the answer to that, twists logical expectation in a way that I simply cannot adumbrate.
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8: I want to turn now to safety on the roads when you are on two wheels, a bicycle, and the protective quality that your helmet gives you. I'm doing this in the wake of the death of young British rider Finn Tarling during a stage on Friday last week of the Volta a Portugal. He had fallen behind, and he was the last rider on the road, and he was cycling very fast to try and catch up. And this is not one of the grand tours, so what they have is rolling shutdowns of roads. And there was somebody in a delivery vehicle who came to an intersection with the road on which the race was happening, and he said to spectators, "Have the last cyclists gone by?" And the spectators said, "Yeah. Last ones went by a little while ago." Nobody knew that Finn Tarling was still behind. So the delivery vehicle turned right and Finn Tarling collided with the vehicle, and that killed him. So it's an incredibly sad occurrence. And one of the things that I read in response was something that I just want to find the name of the organization. One of the European cycling organizations said, "One thing we have to look at is helmets. They need a major upgrade. Bike helmets only need to meet standard testing, like all helmets. EU standard CEEN1078 is only rated for 19.5 kilometers an hour. And there are very, very few points at which in an elite cycling race, cyclists are going at 19.5 kilometers an hour. Only up the very steepest and longest of climbs is that the speed. Ross Tucker, sports scientist, joins us now. Hello, Ross.
9: Hey, John. How's it going?
8: All right. I mean, how protective is a helmet? I mean, when I read that a helmet is only rated for 19.5 kilometers an hour, I don't know what helmets are rated for in South Africa. I have a helmet. It cost me several hundred rands. I don't know what it's rated for. I very seldom get above 19.5 kilometers an hour. Downhill, I do. How safe should I feel in terms of helmet protection?
9: Yeah. So the quote you read there, Adam Hansen was talking about it, and it's interesting. He gets the number right, but the context isn't quite right. The way that the helmets are actually tested and verified in effect is they drop them from a standardized height, like a head form, you know, a crash test dummy wearing a helmet gets dropped onto a surface from a height of about 3 or 4 meters. And they're tested to survive impacts at 19.5 kilometers per hour with the ground. Now, when you're cycling along, even downhill at 30 km an hour, and you fall off the bike, that's more or less what your head is doing. Just because you on the bicycle are going 40 kilometers an hour doesn't mean that your head hits the ground at 40 kilometers an hour. Does that distinction make sense?
8: It does, but I mean, if you're going at 70 k's an hour and you hit the road, I can't believe that you're still only travelling at 19.5 kilometres an hour when your head hits the tarmac.
9: Yeah, so the 19.5 is kind of the closing velocity between head and ground in the vertical direction, and it almost doesn't matter how fast you're going horizontally, because that speed is tangential to that. That said, you know, obviously what happened to Tarling was a tragedy, but he probably hit a car, I don't know, going 30k an hour. He was doing 40 in the opposite direction. There's nothing that could prevent that brain injury, skull injury, and so forth in that situation. Because in that instance, his head speed is literally the 70k an hour combined with the car. Whereas when you or I, come off the bike and we hit our head on the ground, the speed that our head is going as it strikes the surface is considerably lower. So at the very least, we can be assured that 19.5 has some logic. It's the speed your head would be moving down if you fell off a bicycle onto the ground. That's where that number actually comes from.
8: So that's all that's necessary? Or should they be... should they be stronger? I mean, can you make them stronger in a way that doesn't make them cost the earth, in a way that doesn't give your neck muscles problems because the helmet becomes so heavy? With modern contemporary technology, you'd think that they could be made. I don't know whether it's structural rigidity. I don't know. You know, I'm not a biomechanics person, but could they? Should they be made safer than they are at the moment?
9: Yeah, I think so. And I'm fairly confident that we will see something soon. I think we may have spoken headgear in rugby has certainly evolved. And that's been unlocked because of new materials. And just very briefly, what you want from a helmet is you don't want something that's elastic, because then you bounce and all that energy that your head hit into the ground is basically returned to your brain. Very bad situation. So the optimal material that a helmet needs to be made of needs to almost crumple. That's why they're made of that polyurethane. It's actually called expanded polystyrene, not polyurethane, sorry, polystyrene, because it effectively crumples and it dissipates the energy. You could make them more effective already. The problem is they get bigger, and as they get bigger, they get heavier, and you alluded to that. But you could look, for instance, at motorbike helmets. They are rated for speeds of around 30 kilometers per hour, so you could borrow some of that technology. But would cyclists wear something fully covering the head at that mass and at that size? Probably not. So you're right, it does need a lighter material than we currently have that is able to crumple and absorb energy better than what we currently have. I've no doubt that's there. It just needs the incentive for someone to develop it.
8: And Finn Tarling's death might provide that incentive?
9: I hope so.
8: I don't get the sense that more people are dying. Yeah, there are a lot of crashes, and there are more crashes in the peloton than was the case 10, 15 years ago. But that, I think, is down to the fact that it's full-on racing from the very beginning of every stage in the Grand Tours at the moment, whereas 10, 15 years ago, it was a kind of gentleman's agreement that only certain stages would be very aggressively raced start to finish.
9: That's true. And I mean, it's amazing to think that in 2005, you could still ride Tour de France stages without a helmet at all.
8: Wow, so recently.
9: So we really are. You know, if you go back, you remember this iconic footage of Lance Armstrong winning stages. They weren't wearing helmets. And that was in 2005. So we're probably only one or two generations. And I mean, I don't know, does that tell us that the sport is actually quite far behind? Maybe it's not all that surprising that helmet standards haven't developed since 1997, which is correct. Hansen is correct on that. So I do think that there might need to be a little bit more investment, a little bit more stimulus. And if Tarling's death is the catalyst for those conversations, then that will be a good outcome of it, at least. But again, I don't know how, you know, his death was a failure of race management, and no helmet would help that situation, I don't think. But other people can still benefit from it, I hope.
8: And then I didn't warn you that I was going to ask you this question, but I'm sure you'll have an answer at your fingertips. The European Championships, the track, 800 metres, Audrey Werro beating Keely Hodgkinson in second place and Femke Bruders-Boll into third. A great race. Unfortunately, it wasn't broadcast live, but I did manage to get some YouTube coverage of it. And that you know, heading up to the World Championships, that remains such a fascinating race with three such top athletes getting very close to, I think, breaking one of the longest standing records in the women's track world.
9: The longest now, yes. It's 1983 that world record was set. And it's well due, I think, to be broken. But you're right, it's the best event in the sport, men or women at the moment. So much interest and intrigue. And really unusual. I mean, if we'd spoken 6 months ago, we might have forecast a world record. We wouldn't have had Audrey Vera as the best athlete, most likely to do it. It would have been Keely Hodgkinson. But she's certainly been overtaken now. And in the end, I think it looked closer than it was in Birmingham when she was beaten. And they all race one another, not this week, but the week after Friday in Zurich, along with Georgia Hunter-Bell. So that should be really, really good. And yes, I think we spoke before, but Femke Bol for me is the most interesting one because she's clearly learning the event every time she runs. She ran a national record in that final to come third in the European Championships. And I think next season she might be better than Hodgkinson. And so we'll see. It'll be a tremendous, tremendous event next year.
8: Thanks very much for reminding me about the Diamond League in Zurich. I'll make certain to record that race. Independent sports scientist Ross Tucker, as always, thank you very much for your expertise and your ability to share it with us.
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0: Happening now in the Tableview area at Gee Road between Arnold and Blauberg Road. There's been an accident. A stop and go is currently in place. And on Nelson Mandela Boulevard, outbound traffic slowing down from Ruderbloom Road. It's usual traffic on the M5 South. That's between Pinelands and Ruderbloom. The N1 outbound also heavily backed up between the Foreshore and Durban Road. And traffic lights remain faulty in Balhar at Stellenbosch Arterial and Balhar Main, as well as in Rondebosch at Main and Clipper. I'm Justine Rinquist, and I'll have more EWM traffic in 10 minutes.
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8: Charles has just messaged to say a few years ago, the late Professor Matthew Lester put together a model for NSFAS on how the finance for students could work. It was a very good model. I wonder if any politicians have even read it. Charles, I haven't read it. If you don't mind doing the work for lazy me, if you could find a link to it and send me that link so that I can have a read of it and then perhaps get somebody on to discuss it, I'd be very grateful.
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8: Yesterday, somebody messaged to say they were very unhappy with the quality of the luggage trolleys at Cape Town International Airport. I said, oh, I haven't had that experience, but I haven't been through CTIA recently. And I said, anybody else had the same problem? We probably had around 8 or 9 people almost immediately saying, yeah, they're terrible. So we got a hold of AXA, and here is part of the statement they shared with us. Airports Company South Africa acknowledges that the condition of Cape Town International Airport's current luggage trolley fleet requires improvement. The airport is taking a phased approach to addressing this. The first phase will focus on the refurbishment of the existing fleet. A refurbishment contractor has already been appointed. The program is scheduled to commence on the 1st of September. The work will be undertaken progressively, allowing trolleys to be refurbished and returned to service while maintaining availability of trolleys for passengers. The existing trolleys are designed for the Cape Town International Airport operating environment, including use on escalators, and the refurbishment program will restore them to the required operational standard. The next phase will focus on the airport's longer-term trolley requirements, including the planned procurement of 1,200 new luggage trolleys. This procurement will ensure that the new fleet meets the required safety, durability, and operational specifications for the airport environment. The longer-term solution will also take into account Cape Town International Airport's growing passenger volumes and the need to ensure sufficient trolley capacity as demand increases. The airport recognizes that reliable and well-maintained luggage trolleys form an important part of the passenger experience. The phased approach therefore addresses the condition of the current fleet first, while ensuring that the longer-term procurement is undertaken properly and meets the airport's future requirements. So that's quite nice, that they acknowledge the problem, hold their hands up and say it's not great. But the fact that the refurbishment program kicks into operation in, 13 days' time, less than 2 weeks, is an indication that they've been aware of the problem for a while. It's not as if we are telling them about it. There is perhaps a case to be made for notices to have been put up where the luggage trolleys are stored, saying, we appreciate the condition of the trolleys at the moment is not optimal, but we are taking steps to address that, and there will be a refurbishment program starting on the 1st of September, and from the, 31st of March next year, they will begin a program of purchasing of 1,200 new trolleys. I think if people saw that, I mean, a lot of people would ignore it, they wouldn't take note of it and read it, but I think if that had been put up, it might have been slightly better PR management of the situation. John Matham on Cape Talk. It is 4 o'clock.
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17: CPUT students remain unhappy despite concessions from the institution and government student aid vehicles a massive failure. Good afternoon, I'm Wesley Peterson. About 500 protesting CPUT students have today marched to the gates of Parliament as the institution moves to shut down campuses and residences. This follows a number of mass meetings and protests over the past 2 weeks, sparked by grievances related to student finances, historical debt, and the university's new admissions fee. Last night, a building was set alight at the Bellville campus, and CPUT management has instructed residences to be evacuated by Wednesday afternoon. Central SRC member Luto Mpiti says they remain dissatisfied with the university's response, which they say has failed to address their concerns.
18: We have seen that we have tried all ventures within our university management and the council as well, but still we do not get a response that favours students, but we get gaslighting response.
17: However, the CPUT Council has already resolved to withdraw the university's draft financial recovery plan for 2027, a key issue fueling the unrest. At the same time, an investigation into the National Student Financial Aid Scheme has revealed more than 40,000 eligible students were left unfunded despite a 3 billion rand funding injection. Public Protector Koleka Qaleka says the funding allocated for the period between 2024 and 2027 was intended to assist missing middle students. She's also found funding for postgraduate studies where a second qualification is required for professional registration or employment could not be implemented.
19: NSS's failure to provide financial aid timelessly to deserving beneficiaries, where such failure arises from internal systems and administrative deficiencies, is in contravention of Section 2, Subsection 2 of the NSS Act, which imposes an obligation on them to provide financial aid to eligible students.
17: At the Madlanga Commission, WhatsApp messages from the late taxi boss Jothan CB have revealed alleged dealings with the state, including the SAPS and the Kuruleni municipality. Msibi, who died in January 2024, has been implicated as the former head of the so-called Big Five cartel. It's alleged several implicated businessmen met at his farm, including Steve Motsumi, Hangwani Maumela, Fani Nkosi, Katiso Molefi and Suleiman Karim. Karinda Jagmohan reports.
20: Jothan Msibi and Fani Nkosi allegedly conspired to sell grabber technology in Eswatini. Messages show they purchased the tech from a Czech Republic company, with Nkosi misrepresenting the deal as part of the SAPS. Further messages between Msibi and businessman Zee Khumalo revealed Msibi's successful influence over an Ekurhuleni municipal tender in 2023. Before which Msibi spoke with then-city manager Imogen Mashazi, and Khumalo allegedly sent this message.
21: So she will receive 46,256 euros.
20: Khumalo denies the messages. Meanwhile, Msibi has also been linked to a transport venture alongside Suleiman Karim and transnational coaches, from which he allegedly received payments. The commission continues tomorrow with Member of Parliament Fadil Adams. Karinda Jagmohan, Eyewitness News, Pretoria.
17: A co-accused in the Nafis Modak gang trial has continued to deny he orchestrated a hit on prominent criminal defense attorney William Booth from Paulsmoor Prison. Tofik Brown also maintains he's not the leader of a local gang Modak allegedly used to execute hits. Brown, Modak and 13 others face numerous charges related to allegedly operating a criminal enterprise. Carlo Peterson has more.
22: State prosecutor Blaine Lazarus today continued using cell phone evidence, a plea bargain and the testimonies of two witnesses to try and implicate Tofik Brown in the attempted murder of William Booth. It's the state's case. Brown, who was in prison at the time, took instructions to perform a hit on Booth from Modak's alleged fixer, accused 3 Ziyad Poole, before relaying the plot to his wife Kota Brown, accused 5 Riyad Hassant, and convicted triggerman Ibrahim Deer. Brown's wife, Hassant and Deer, were arrested shortly after the incident in April 6 years ago and later admitted to their involvement in a plea agreement with the state.
23: As it's standing here, according to your wife, Hood Bull and Riyad Hassant, a leader of the terrible Westsiders who was in jail at that time, gave the instruction to comment on that.
24: I don't know who is the leader.
22: Evidence shows Brown made a string of calls to Poole, his wife and her son at the time of the shooting, but insists he was not involved. Carlo Peterson, Eyewitness News.

0: Well, she been on Saturday night while the child was sleeping at the same tavern. It's alleged the two got into an argument, after which the accused allegedly threatened the child's mother and took the five-year-old home with her. The child was found with a stab wound in the neck the following morning. Police allegedly found the suspected murder weapon and blood inside Tia's home. The matter has been postponed to 25 August for formal bail application while the accused remains in custody. Mihle George, Eyewitness News, Athlone Magistrates Court.
1: Pakistan's Supreme Court has ordered the transfer of jailed former Prime Minister Imran Khan to a hospital. This follows a petition by his lawyers that he needs medical checks. Khan has been in jail since 2023 on corruption charges, and his arrest triggered nationwide protests, some of which turned violent and led to hundreds of arrests. Khan was Prime Minister from 2018 to 2022 before being removed in a no-confidence vote. He's since faced multiple legal cases on corruption and other charges, which he maintains are politically motivated. Gold's at $4,393.30 an ounce, the rand 16.23 to the dollar, 21.98 to the pound, 18.80 to the euro. Brent crude's $91.17 a barrel.
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3: In the sporting world, a Bafana Bafana World Cup star earns a move to Europe. The All Blacks shift into a more intense gear, that's the word coming out of the New Zealand camp, and some of the world's top golfers have been confirmed for December's Nedbank Golf Challenge.
1: Cape Town weather tomorrow, high-level cloud with a light southerly breeze, a low of 12 and a high of 18. The top story this hour, about 500 protesting CPUT students have today marched to the gates of Parliament as the institution moves to shut down campuses and residences.
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6: It's nearly 9 minutes past 4 o'clock. We're going to be talking about land which the state has bought from white farmers and has done nothing with. And then I'm going to talk to Carol Payton about the DA finance chief, Mark Burke, and Castello Propriety and the Reserve Bank's belief that that company, which was founded by Mark Burke and of which he was until reasonably recently the chairman, has contravened exchange control regulations. I received a statement from Mark Burke and from Asha Sarupan, who is the DA's Deputy Minister of Finance, and the indication from that statement is that he's done no wrong, so forget about him doing anything like stepping aside. I'll discuss that. And then after the news at 4:30, there is increasing evidence that the southern right whales are arriving thinner when they get here to South Africa. Call us on those and other issues, the issues we spoke about in the last hour, the issues you wish we'd spoken about in the last hour, the issues that you've almost given up dreaming we'll speak about one day. On 021-446-0567, email johnm@capetalk.co.za and WhatsApp us on 072-567-1567.
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6: Peter Bruce writes very interesting columns for Business Day and for Sunday Times, and reading his column in the Sunday Times of the past weekend, it's familiar territory for Peter, and I think it needs to be familiar territory because in my view, based on what I read, both by Peter Bruce and others, the government is banging the wrong drum when it says we must step up industrialization, we must make industrialization, re-industrialization, neo-industrialization the cornerstone of our economic growth strategies, because to my mind, Peter and others convincingly rebut that as a useful proposition and talk about other areas of the economy on which greater focus should be placed. But it was almost a sort of throwaway tail end to the column.

0: that particularly caught my attention. Peter Bruce, as fan and Sunday Times and Business Day columnist and calm and relaxed Stanford resident, joins us now from that beautiful part of the South Coast. Hello, Peter.
1: Hello, John. How are you?
0: I'm in reasonable health. And yourself?
1: Good. No, very well, thank you, yeah.
0: The state has how much land that it has bought from white farmers that it's doing nothing with?
1: Well, so it's an interesting number and very hard to get all of the numbers, but we do know that the state has 2.5 million hectares of land that it's bought from farmers, okay, mainly white farmers, obviously, and so that land is farmable, and, you know, would have probably even some infrastructure on it. There's a lot of other land that the government owns, you know, for the Defence Force or just because it's there. There's a lot of land in the former homeland. So you could, the 2.5 million hectares of farmland is just the start of what's available to the state to give to people. And it has sat there now for, what, 30 years. It hasn't, I don't think it's given freehold title to a single soul.
0: And your argument is to literally give it away.
1: Oh, absolutely. I mean, it's just, it's doing nothing at the moment. The problem is that Ministers of Land, the current Minister of Land is a member of the PAC, and we just have no inkling of how to begin or even why he should begin to give land to people freehold. So part of the problem is ideological. Part of the problem is just lack of experience, and, the, you know, the bureaucracy to do it would be quite complicated. But there's no attempt to do it. We concentrate, as you were saying in your intro, on saying, no, we're going to enrich ourselves by reindustrializing, which is just ridiculous. You know, manufacturing industry is increasingly being done by, you know, through more automation, more robots. I mean, the number of robots in factories around the world increases at an alarming pace. Well, I mean, the number of robots in China has doubled in the last 10 years.
0: Yeah, I mean, appreciate that it won't be easy. You know, you can't print a 3-meter stack of freehold certificates and ask people to line up at the door and hand them to the people as they arrive. It wouldn't be easy. But there's something curiously attractive about giving away 2.5 million hectares of land.
1: But absolutely, why not? You know, what's the problem here? I mean, we're always being told by political parties that, you know, there's a sort of great hunger for land. Well, the state has the land. It does nothing with it. And if it gave it away, it doesn't have to give away 2,000 or 20,000 hectare farms. It can be relatively small. 200 hectares is a big farm for any one person. And if you plant the right things on them, and if you're able to get the infrastructure and the support, you could eventually begin to build a really significant new landed class of people in South Africa, but nobody tries, and it's just ridiculous.
0: A lovely idea that might founder on the rocks of reality. I mean, the government's land redistribution program hasn't worked. I mean, partly it hasn't worked because of corruption and mismanagement. Maybe even largely it hasn't worked for those two reasons. But there's also access to markets. There's access to finance to get the seeds and put all of the stuff into the ground.
1: All of those things. Then harvest. Not everybody would succeed. You know, in fact, probably only a small proportion of people would succeed. But the point is to give people something that even if they don't end up farming it, they could sell. You know, it's immediately enriching for nothing, really, for the state. And so, you know, if you wanted, rather than just sort of flying helicopter money and throwing it over, you know, poor areas, if you gave land to people, they could use it and they could either use it or they could get rid of it, they could sell it. And there would be no reason for anybody to stop them, you know, to try and stop them selling it. That would be theirs. That's what you do with land that belongs to you. Sell it, you live on it, you farm it, or you look at it. But that's what ownership is. And you can, if people can sell it, well, brilliant, you know, that's money in the pocket that they'll end up spending in shops and buying products that are, you know, made in wherever, China or maybe even in South Africa. The point is to put money in people's pockets.
0: listeners saying give it to horticultural degree holders or botanists or anyone capable of farming something. But I mean, one of the questions would be who qualifies?
1: Well, basically, there would have to be some sort of means test. If you're poor, you get the land. That's the point here. The point is that there's land doing nothing. There's evidently no hurry for it to do anything because the state doesn't try. And if you were to give the land to poor people, it would release, you know, basically, and what you're doing is giving them an asset, right? And what they do with it is their business entirely, you know, provided it's within the law. And if you own something, you can use it or sell it. That's as simple as that. And you know, 2.5 million hectares, and you probably much more than that available to the state, is worth something. And that's a way to put money into people's pockets in this country, if you really try. It would be incredibly complicated, very difficult to do bureaucratically. But if you if you have the intention, you say, this is what we're going to do, then you work out how to do it, and then you proceed. You know, there'd be an enormous amount of corruption and whatever it might be, but the point is to get people on the land with a freehold title in their back pocket.
0: Peter Bruce on the line to us from Stanford, Sunday Times and Business Day columnist. Thank you very, very much indeed, Peter.
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3: Happening now, Nelson Mandela Boulevard outbound as usual traffic from Riddleboom Road. The N1 outbound still backed up from the foreshore all the way through to Bellville this afternoon. And if you're on the M5 South, it's currently backed up between Pinelands and Rondebosch East. Traffic lights remain faulty in Epping at Jake's Harwell Drive and Beaufort Circle. And in the Tableview area at Gee Road between Arnold and Blauberg Roads, there's been an earlier accident. A stop and go is in place there. I'm Justine Rinquist and I'll have more EWN traffic in 15 minutes.
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0: Matthew, who's a member of the EFF, tells me I'm enjoying this conversation and I think very great points raised.
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0: We have mild weather continuing for the next while. Remember, according to several forecasts, the first major front that we can expect is on the 28th. The current forecast goes up only until the 24th. That's Monday next week, and there is a 30% chance of 3 millimeters of drizzle on Saturday morning. That's it on the moisture front. High-level cloud tomorrow, 12 to 18. High-level cloud on Thursday, 11 to 17. High-level cloud on Friday, 10 to 17. Then Saturday, that morning drizzle, clearing in the afternoon, 10 to 17. Partially cloudy on Sunday, 10 to 18, 11 to 19, and sunny on Monday next week. Sometimes the wind gets to moderate strength. Mostly it is only 5 knots under 10 k's an hour, as it is on Wednesday, where it is light throughout the day, mostly from the southeast, a little bit from the southwest. On Thursday, it is mostly from the southeast and moderate in the afternoon after being light in the morning. And on Friday, it is light and southeasterly throughout the day.
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0: Mark Burke of the DA, Federal Finance Chairperson, Finance Spokesperson. He founded and was for a while the chair of something Castello, a company called Castello, which operated something called a crypto arbitrage scheme, in which clients' foreign exchange allowances were used to trade on international and domestic cryptocurrency price differences. I have absolutely no idea what that means. Anyway, the South African Reserve Bank seems to be of the opinion that what Castello was doing violated exchange controls. And this became public news as a result of a court hearing, which allowed effectively the South African Reserve Bank to continue investigating this. The story broke on the front page of Business Day newspaper yesterday morning. It took until about half an hour ago for Mr. Burke to come up with a response, and his statement reads, "I note the recent reporting. I take this matter seriously, fully respect the independence of the South African Reserve Bank and its responsibility to blah, blah, blah. It is equally important that the facts are reported accurately. I'm not the chairperson of Castello Proprietary Limited, the company that is the subject of the litigation, and I'm not involved in its daily operations. I previously served as chairperson of the broader Castello Group, but ceased serving that position in February 2026. I resigned from Castello in 2024 to pursue a political career. The High Court judgment does not make any finding of wrongdoing against Castello nor myself, nor does the judgment constitute a finding that exchange control contraventions have been proven. The matter before the court concerned whether the Reserve Bank had grounds to issue a blocking order while its investigation continues. The court found that it did. At all times, I have and will act ethically and lawfully, and I am confident that once the Saab's inquiry is complete, it will find no wrongdoing on my part. No allegation of misconduct or malfeasance has been made against me personally, and I am personally not subject to any investigation by any entity or agency." There's also an attribution to Ashil Sarapin, the Deputy Minister of Finance, who says he's done nothing wrong, and until somebody can prove that he's done nothing wrong, we will not act against him in any way. Carol Payton, writer-at-large, News 24, has been writing about this. Hello, Carol.
7: Hi, John.
0: So should we move on? Nothing to see here.
7: Well, I don't think all the other political parties in Parliament are going to move on. So that's going to be a bit of a problem. And I don't think everyone in the DA is going to move on. So there's another problem there. And I also don't think it's good for the DA that it's decided to close ranks in what is a kind of ANC-style innocent before proven guilty. It's kind of, unfortunately, rather similar to the ANC step-aside rule, which, if you remember, means, you know, you can be accused of things in the public domain, but it's only when you're actually charged with something that you step down. And I don't think that's adequate, because Mark Burke is the spokesperson on finance for the DA. And he is a member of the Finance Committee, and the Finance Committee has two key roles. One is oversight of the Treasury, and one is oversight of the Reserve Bank. Now, he says that he declared his conflict and has not, since this matter arose, has not commented on anything to do with the Saab. But that...
0: He also said he recused himself from meetings where the Saab was being discussed.
7: Well, recused himself to himself because he never made this known to the committee chair. He never made this known to the rest of the members to say, I'm recusing myself. He just presumably didn't pitch up. so I don't know if that is really recusing yourself. But yeah, so I guess he's now going to recuse himself from half of his role, which is oversight of the bank, the central bank.
0: I mean, generally, when an allegation is put against somebody from a political party, there tends to be a fair amount of reasonably accessible evidence which allows one to make a relatively informed judgment, which might or not be proven correct or incorrect.
7: Mm-hmm.
0: With this, I mean, because crypto arbitrage is so technically complicated, I've no idea really what this particular aspect of the Cabello group is accused of doing. I've no way of assessing whether Mark Burke might have questions to answer, but I can't help thinking that if this were an ANC politician thus mentioned, the DA would be asking for that person to step down.
7: Indeed, they definitely would. And you know, it's not actually the crypto or the arbitrage that's the problem. It's just that it's the fact that this company used the personal foreign exchange allowances of people to trade, and that the bank doesn't allow. Now, just by the way, there are quite a few of these companies operating in South Africa. So I don't know; it's not explained anywhere that I've seen what's the difference between this company and the others. So yeah, I mean, one does have to keep that in mind. But they are not being founded or recently chaired or owned by a member of the DA.
0: Things move so slowly in this country that if one has an open mind on guilt or innocence, you can feel sorry for the individual. I mean, I was reading earlier today that this might take a couple of years for the matter to be decided finally one way or another, and that's just the Reserve Bank's decision, which might or might not be taken on judicial review. And you have to have sympathy for somebody whose political career is sidelined because of an allegation which has not been, according to him, implicated him in his personal capacity in any way. But the same is true of some of the people the ANC state capture. They've been waiting 2, 3, 4 years and longer. I mean, I'm convinced they're guilty. I don't know about Mark Burke. But, you know, if allegations are proven to be unfounded, that's significant damage to a political career that someone chose to pursue and gave up what sounded like a fairly significant career in finance.
7: Yes, it does, and I do feel sorry for the individual. If that had to be the consequence, because I do think Mark Burke's got something to offer, and has been doing a good job at Parliament. So that's not. But that's not the issue here, you know. We feel sorry for people, or I feel sorry for several people. I mean, I feel sorry for Nhlanhla Nene. Remember, he had to resign from a career as finance minister because he had once met the Guptas. And I think, you know, he had proven himself to be a very good and honest person. So these things happen in politics. Politics is horrible. It's a horrible place, and these things do happen, and when they happen, you need to do the right thing.
0: Carol Payton, writer-at-large, News 24. The DA doesn't think it's the right thing for Mark Burke to step aside. They don't say so explicitly in the two statements which I was reading from, but that is very much what one infers from them. It's 29 minutes now to 5 o'clock. Wesley Peterson is at the news desk. Wesley, the NPA boss, reporting some momentum in relation to the prosecution of state capture suspects.
8: Yes, John, the National Director of Public Prosecutions, Andy Motibi, says there's been a notable improvement in prosecuting state capture cases. He's before Parliament's Standing Committee on Public Accounts for the first time since his appointment in January. Motibi has told parliamentarians most of those implicated in state capture are currently before court. Lindsay Dentlinger has more.
9: Judge Raymond Zondo submitted the final report of the State Capture Commission he chaired to President Cyril Ramaphosa in June 2022. NPA head Andy Motibi has moved to dispel the belief that prosecutions flowing from the Commission's recommendations have been slow, saying there have been notable improvements in also addressing referrals from the Special Investigating Unit.
10: We are seeing traction. Although, as I said when I opened, that we do acknowledge that we could really do more.
9: But Motibi says the accused hire top advocates capable of stalling cases and therefore impacting their outcome.
10: They do their best, you know, to either delay in the quest of defending their clients, you know, so-called Stalingrad. You know, they do employ those tactics.
9: Motibi says the pace of enrolling state capture cases has picked up since the establishment of the Investigating Directorate Against Corruption, and annual targets are being met. Lindsay Dentlinger, Eyewitness News, Parliament.
8: Police are investigating whether a suspected extremist shot and killed in Robertson was acting alone or had links to a wider network. This follows a gun battle at a farm in De Wyp that began on Sunday evening and continued until last night. A police officer was wounded during the standoff and is recovering in hospital. The deceased suspect cannot yet be identified as police are still trying to locate his family, as Ntutuzelo Nene reports.
11: At the farm where the gun battle took place, police seized an old South African flag and a handwritten journal with the title The Enemies of the Boer. Provincial Deputy Police Commissioner for Crime Detection Bongani Makashalala says the journal contains a long list of names, including prominent South Africans who are described as self-appointed enemies of the white race and people who needed to be dealt with. Makashalala says they are withholding the names because they include people from different provinces and they do not want to cause unnecessary alarm.
12: It is the thing that we are going to follow. We are going to engage counterintelligence, because if you read the channel, you can see that he believes in extremism. So, but we are going to follow that.
11: Makashalala says investigators haven't established yet whether the suspect was acting alone or as part of a group. Ntutuzelo Nene, Eyewitness News.
8: Immigration authorities have told Parliament many foreigners applying for refugee status come to South Africa seeking greener pastures and chronic medication. They've also told Parliament's Home Affairs Committee there are still many fraudulent applications that feature fake information and forged documents. The Refugee Appeals Authority of South Africa and the Standing Committee for Refugee Affairs are briefing MPs on the processing of asylum seeker applications and backlogs. Babalu Ndenze takes a look.
13: Chairperson of the Refugee Appeals Authority of South Africa, Advocate Zilfara Pesu, says they are forced to dismiss a lot of applications from people who are appealing their rejected applications. She told the Home Affairs Committee that most of the appellants fail to provide accurate information so they can be granted asylum. Rapesu says when they engage the applicants, they are given several reasons, including political persecution in their home countries and health care.
14: Some of them, they will say that they had that South Africa, their opportunities. Some, they will advance that they are on chronic medication. I remember one gentleman saying to me, my sister, I'm on medication for, high blood and TB. Give me 3 years, I will leave. Because in my country, they do not provide for such.
13: Rapesu told MPs that the revised white paper on citizenship, immigration and refugee protection will go a long way in curbing the abuse of South Africa's immigration system. Babalu Ndenze, Eyewitness News.
8: In Belgium, firefighters have managed to contain the country's largest wildfire in a century. Rescue personnel attempted to encircle the blaze despite rain clouds hampering air support operations over the High Fens Nature Reserve. The fire, charring the expanse of peatland, pine trees and hiking trails, grew over the weekend to half the size of Pretoria, with hundreds of firefighters working night and day to wrestle it under control. Much of the blaze has now been contained, but a hard-to-access front closest to the German border remains a concern, with gusty easterly winds bringing an added challenge. Cape Town weather tomorrow: high-level cloud with a light southerly breeze, a low of 12 and a high of 18. The top story this hour: National Director of Public Prosecutions Andy Motibi says there's been a notable improvement in prosecuting state capture cases.
0: 24 minutes now to 5 o'clock, a voice note.
15: Hi, John. It does seem that if there's nothing, it's an ongoing case, there's no evidence of any wrongdoing yet. Is this not trial by journalist or trial by news outlets to try and make a mountain out of a molehill without any of the facts being there? And innocent until proven guilty is the law. And I think it sounds like our journalist wants to have guilty before any proof is out. So I agree. Nothing to see here. Move on until it actually is something.
0: A similar view expressed by somebody on WhatsApp text: the right thing is to step aside when anyone accuses you or anything and sacrifice your career based on nothing. What a load of nonsense. Well, it's not based on nothing. It's based on the Reserve Bank getting the approval of the court to block the movement of funds in company accounts until they have fully investigated their belief that the company has been breaking exchange control regulations. And I ask you, Rian and Anonymous, if there were an ANC grandee involved in this, would you have the same attitude? I'd be surprised if you did. I would be very surprised if you had the same attitude if an ANC senior politician were in the situation in which Mark Burke finds himself. And I doubt that the DA, if an ANC senior politician were in the position that Mark Burke finds himself now, I very much doubt that the DA would say, hold on a second, we need to allow this to make its way through the courts. The person must continue doing what the person is doing politically until that whole process is gone through. Don't we need not to have a double standard on this? Can you, Rian, can you send me another voice note saying, and let me hear the conviction in your voice, that you would have exactly the same attitude were an ANC politician involved in this way?
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0: It's brought to you by OutSurance in partnership with Cape Talk.
3: If you are leaving the CBD on Nelson Mandela Boulevard outbound, traffic still heavily backed up from Rudabrum Road, the M3 South, that's slowing down between UCT and Newlands Avenue. And if you are on the M5 South, it's also backed up from Berkeley Road all the way through to Rondebosch East. The N2 outbound, that's slowing down from Mowbray Main and Bunga Avenue. And those traffic lights remain faulty in Rondebosch at Main and Clipper, as well as in Epping at Jake's Harville Drive and Beaufort Circle. I'm Justine Rehnquist, and I'll have more EWN traffic in 15 minutes.
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0: 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Just another way you always get something out. 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
0: A colleague recently had a conversation with somebody involved in the whale research world, and that person told my colleague that the southern right whales, who come up here to carve and spend much of our late our spring and summer are arriving in lower numbers and considerably thinner and poorer in condition. It's something that I have spoken about before, but I thought let's check whether the trend is continuing, is accelerating, what the situation is. Professor Els Vermeulen, with whom I've spoken about this issue on several occasions, research manager at the Mammal Research Institute, whale unit at the University of Pretoria. Hello, Els.
16: Hi.
0: Oh, sounds like you might be on a boat looking at whales off the coast of Hermanus by the sound of that link. Are you with us?
16: I am here, yes. Can you hear me?
0: Yes, I can. Are you looking at a whale at the moment? I'd like that.
16: Well, I wish I was.
0: So we have talked about this before. I think probably every year for the last several years we've had this conversation as we go into whale season. Is the trend of fewer arrivals and more food-deprived arrivals continuing, accelerating?
16: Well, we still need to do official whale hunt, which we usually do around early September and late September in that period. I do seem to think it's more whales in the area than last year. So I'm thinking the fluctuation in numbers is continuing. So we're getting these cycles of years with a lot of whale presence and then years with much less whales. And I think we are, again, better than last year. And I'm expecting more numbers next year, after which it'll decrease again.
0: And that is simply cyclical. It has nothing to do with the abundance or lack of abundance of krill, their primary feed, their sole feed, and with global warming and having to move into areas that are more temperature appropriate for them. This is just cyclical?
16: Well, yeah. So these are cycles that have come about due to reduced food availability.
0: The line is breaking up very badly. I am going to see if our producers can get a slightly better link with you. Sometimes all you need to do is move around a little bit and find a more secure spot. So we'll just try that again. Sheila saying, I was very lucky this morning to see two whales off the Bloberg Strand beach. They must have been here for several hours because people told me they had seen them much earlier. Big Jules, going back to Mark Burke, massive difference in almost all of the ANC corruption cases. There is education, healthcare, or police involved, as in we are forced to pay twice, once in tax and twice in the private services. Yeah, there's a matter of principle. If a serious allegation is made against you by a credible source, not against you personally, but about a company which you set up and which you were involved with for some time, that's the principle. The principle is not about whether police are involved or education involved. The principle is, what do you do when there is at least a credible suggestion that something you are involved with, were involved with, might have broken the law? That's the principle. Let's try again. Els, hello.
16: Yes, hi, John, I'm here.
0: It sounds better for the moment. So it's just cyclical.
16: Yeah, so I was explaining. So
0: this. Nope, it's not working. Maybe we'll do it tomorrow if we can guarantee ourselves better reception than we had there. Just check if there's anything else. Yeah, Sheila, I'd be interested to know whether those were southern whites that you saw. I mean, they do occur off Bloberg, but not in the profusion that they occur on the other side of Cape Point. Might well have been humpbacks, might well have been breeder's whale. I'd be interested to know if anybody identified them with some confidence.
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0: Kieran Thompson.
17: A very good afternoon to you, John. Let's tee off in the golfing world, where a star-studded field has been announced for December's Nedbank Golf Challenge. Bryson DeChambeau, Justin Rose, Casey Jarvis, and defending champion Christopher Reitand will all be taking part at the iconic DP World Tour event at the Gary Player Country Club, which takes place from the 3rd to the 6th of December.
0: Sure, I don't follow golf very closely, but doesn't exactly sound like a stellar field to me, he said slightly embarrassedly.
17: It's just the first five that have been announced, but Bryson DeChambeau, one of the world's best, along with Justin Rose. I actually had the chance to see Bryson DeChambeau back at LIV Golf, and wow, what a player. We move on now. Speaking of LIV Golf, where this weekend or this week's event in Indianapolis will be this season's finale. This was after next week's event in Michigan was cancelled. We move to the cricketing world now, where an intriguing final day's play is set to unfold tomorrow morning when Sri Lanka and India return to action. Now, it's Sri Lanka who will resume at the crease on 84 for 4 in their second innings, needing 288 runs for victory. India, meanwhile, needs 6 wickets to claim a series opening win, with play set to start at 6:30 in the morning. To the world of football now, starting with some transfer news, as Bafana Bafana World Cup star earned a move to Europe. Tapelo Maseko, who scored that iconic goal against South Korea, he's secured a move to FC Copenhagen on a 4-year deal from Mamelodi Sundowns. Here's what the 22-year-old had to say about the switch.
18: Incredible. I'm very happy. Massive club, massive structure, and yeah, I'm very happy to be here. It's a huge step. Yeah, the Super League is one of the best leagues in the world, and Copenhagen competes in the Champions League, the Europa League, the Conference League. So it's massive for me as a player to see where I can go further.
17: Best of luck to him. Staying in the footballing world now, Patrick Vieira has been appointed as Senegal's new head coach. We sidestep to rugby now, where the All Blacks have shifted into a more intense gear. That's the word coming out of their camp as they get set to tackle the Springboks in this weekend's first test. New Zealand lock Patrick Tuipulotu had this to say about the intensity.
19: Pretty exciting. Obviously, we've had a big 2 weeks, 3 games, and it's been good. Everyone sort of had a chance to play, and now as we start the test series, it's all hands on deck and sort of getting everyone's focus really zoned in for a test match against the Springboks is pretty important for us.
17: And we cross the finish line in Formula One, where Williams have extended the contract of Alex Albon until the end of next season, with his current deal set to expire at the end of this season. Carlos Sainz's future with Williams, however, remains uncertain. Kieran Thompson, Eyewitness News Sport.
0: Thank you, Kieran. I spent about 20 minutes last night watching, once the rain had stopped, it's about 20 minutes watching the Cincinnati Open. And I noticed that there was, you can't call her a ball girl because she was comfortably in her 60s. And it's such an unusual sight. And so I did a little bit of research and I found out that at the Cincinnati Open and a couple of other tournaments, but not many, they say to all the local tennis clubs, if you want to volunteer to be a ball person, then you can. And as long as you pass the test, you have to be able to precision roll. That apparently is a very difficult test to pass. You have to be able to shoot that ball along the ground into the waiting hands of another ball person. And you know, there's certain fitness drills that you have to be able. And this woman, there was one reasonably close shot of her. Man, she had biceps better than I've ever had in my life. I mean, she obviously works out, and you have to prove that you're able to endure the heat. And so as long as you pass the tests that the 12-year-olds and the 18-year-olds pass at 65 or whatever she was, you can be a ball person. And I thought that was pretty cool. Isak saying, I think the DA missed an opportunity. They could have said, we believe that this individual is innocent. However, the right thing to do would be to suspend this individual until proven innocent, just like the ANC was supposed to do with a candidate who was accused of corruption. The fact that I choose to do a whataboutism or not follow due process or have double standards, frankly, it doesn't leave a good impression. I'm going to try and get Mark Burke on the radio tomorrow afternoon and put this to him and say, Mark, can you honestly tell me that if somebody from the ANC was on the finance committee, were mentioned in this way, you would be entirely happy that that person continued with their parliamentary duties? And we'll listen to his answer. And then just going back to Siput, Matthew, who messaged us earlier saying, I'm a member of the EFF and I really liked the land conversation you had with Peter Bruce, says, I'm involved in student activism. Whenever there is a protest, I'm usually found at the front line. However, we cannot call what is happening at Siput a product of student activism. It is arson, hooliganism, and criminal. While I do not agree with Siput's massive registration fee hike, I strongly disagree with the result of these protests.
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0: Stephen Gredis, a very good afternoon.
20: Good afternoon, John. Yeah, interesting to listen to your conversation about Mark Burke. I'd be very interested to hear his defense. And what I always find interesting is he may not want to go on the radio, but he's going to have to do it in court, so he might as well do it now, you know, and let us know.
21: Yep.
20: Anyway, the JSE All Share down 0.62%, 113,962 points. A couple of reasons for that, but mainly platinum shares are down today. Financials are down 0.6%, industrials down 0.5%, resources are down 0.92%, primarily as a result of that. And I think the world's getting used to the idea of the fact that oil prices are going to stay at around $90 for longer, and that's what's really scaring people. Thungela is up 5.74%. After their results out yesterday. Sasol up nearly 3%, and I think partly because of that understanding around oil prices. Exxaro also up 0.96. They've had strong results recently too. BHP up 1.5%. The BHP group saying their profit will be up by 30%, is up by 30% because of higher copper and higher oil, iron ore prices for the year to the end of June. Copper now responsible for more than half of their value. Copper prices were up 35%, and iron ore is also kept its value during the period. So that having a big impact for them. Optasia and Canol Plus both up by around 1.2%. Platinum shares down though. Implats down 4.5%. Valterra down 3%. Sibanye down Anglo-African Rainbow Minerals and Sibanye both down by around 3% as well. And then consumer shares down. The Fashini Group down 3.72%. Truworths and Mr. Price and We Buy Cars all down by around 2.5% on the day. Absa, their headline earnings up 8% to nearly 13 billion rand in the 6 months to the end of June, mainly driven by their South African operations. Its other African operations saw their profits actually down at 10%. So in South Africa, there was a 7% increase in net interest income and a 9% gain in fees and commissions. In the US, John, so lots of things are going on around bond markets. So 30-year bond yields in the US have hit their highest level since 2007. Now, that will take us back to the start of the global financial crisis. And so it's not just them, by the way. It's also Japan and Germany. This is all about higher oil prices. So that's pushed the main indices in Wall Street down, really because people are not foreseeing any kind of peace deal in the Middle East. I mean, it seems to be getting more and more complicated. The Dow Jones is down 0.12%. The Nasdaq is down 1.15%. The S&P 500 is down nearly 0.5%. The gold price, though, is holding its own, really. It's down a smidgeon. It's at $4,397.31. Platinum, $1,747.40. Brent crude, this is where all the trouble lies, $90.82. The rand to the dollar, 16.23. To the euro, 18.80. To the British pound, 21.98. Stephen Crutus, EWN Business.
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3: Happening now on the N1 inbound at the N7, there's just been an accident. Services are currently on scene. And if you are on the N2 outbound, traffic is still backed up between Mowbray Main and Airport Approach Road. The M3 South, that's slowing down between UCT and Newlands Avenue. And as you leave the city on Nelson Mandela Boulevard outbound, we have normal peak traffic from Ridderbloom Road. And traffic lights remain faulty in Balhart, Stellenbosch Arterial and Balham Main, as well as in Rondebosch at Main and Clipper. I'm Justine Rinquist, and I'll have more EWN traffic in 10 minutes.
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0: I made brief mention yesterday of the fact that one of the country's top birders, Trevor Hardacre, is in Borneo at the moment with a birding group. And when he travels to these exotic places, he sets up a WhatsApp group. And once a day, if he can, he sends through photographs of some of the highlights that the group has seen. And just looking at birds like the Bornean peacock pheasant, the blue-banded pitta, the mountain leaf warbler, the chestnut-hooded laughing thrush, the Bornean treepie, the chestnut-crested euhena, and just these extraordinarily beautiful birds, the black-sided flower pecker, the grey-chinned minivet, and the golden-naped barbet, and the Bornean forktail, and the indigo flycatcher, and the black and crimson oriole, and the Sunda owlet, and the most extraordinarily gaudy bird, the Bornean green magpie. And I thought I'd use the opportunity to try and get you to buy raffle tickets for BirdLife South Africa's annual jackpot birding raffle. What, there's only 1,000 tickets. So, you know, you buy two tickets, you've got a 1 in 500 chance, which is about as good as it gets for these kinds of incredible prizes. And the prize is an all-expenses-paid, including flights, 8-day, 7-night birding trip for two to the Visayan Islands in the Philippines. It's worth 150,000 rand. With Rock Jumper, Worldwide Birding Adventures. Rock Jumper set up by a South African, Jonathan Rousseau, medical doctor, who decided to devote his life to birds and taking people to see birds. And they're one of the best, absolutely one of the best. And you'll just see the Philippine Trogon, the Visayan Hornbill, the Negros Scops Owl. You'll see just the most amazing birds. Tickets are 650 rand, so it's more than the price of a slab of chocolate. But what you will get is amazing. You can buy tickets at quicket.co.za, go to events, and look for Jackpot Birding Raffle 2026. And I want all 1,000 tickets to sell, even though if they don't sell, my 4 tickets will give me a better chance of winning the prize. But I do want BirdLife SA to get as much funding as they can.
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8: Parliament's Higher Education Committee Chair points the finger at CPUT as students continue protests. And the Higher Education Minister is called on to fix government's student funding vehicle. Good afternoon, I'm Wesley Peterson. As the Cape Peninsula University of Technology shuts down campuses and residents due to student protests, the chairperson of Parliament's Higher Education Committee says the institution should take responsibility for its financial challenges. Last week, CPUT's council resolved to withdraw its draft financial recovery plan for 2027 that includes a new admissions fee after SRC meetings and violent protests opposing the institution's plans. Despite that, students have continued to disrupt operations, and after a building was set alight at the Balville campus last night, CPUT has decided to stop all classes and has ordered the evacuation of all residences by Wednesday afternoon. Today, more than 500 CPUT students have marched to Parliament to hand over yet another memorandum of demands that's been received by Higher Education Committee Chairperson Walter Letsie, who believes the situation could have been avoided had the university followed correct procedures.
6: Should have found a balance, making sure that those who can pay now pay, but also they rectify their own mistake of accrediting accommodation providers who are charging above, because that's where the problem is.
8: Letsie says an issue arises because some universities have agreements with private student accommodation providers that charge above the NSFAS funding cap.
6: And when NSFAS pays, it does not pay the full amount that they are expecting. They pay what is needed. So the deficit comes from that. So it is the university that created this problem for themselves, and they must find ways.
8: The Public Protector has ordered Higher Education and Training Minister Buti Manamela to submit a plan for remedial action at NSFAS by November. Koleka Qaleka's investigation into the National Student Financial Aid Scheme details systemic maladministration, governance failure, and improper funding allocations. Camry Clark has more.
7: The Public Protector's report found that 40,000 eligible students were left unfunded despite a 3 billion rand allocation between 2024 and 2027 aimed at supporting the missing middle. It also cited findings by the Special Investigating Unit detailing another 40,000 students were improperly funded at an estimated cost of 5.1 billion rand. Public Protector Koleka Qaleka says her investigation found widespread shortcomings in the way student financial aid is managed and delivered.
10: The allegation that there are systemic deficiencies in the administration, governance, and funding coordination and oversight of student financial aid within the higher education sector is substantiated.
7: Qaleka has given affected parties 60 days to respond with information or other evidence that they may wish the Public Protector to consider. Camry Clark, Eyewitness News.
8: The Madlanga Commission has exposed WhatsApp exchanges believed to be between Road Traffic Management Corporation CEO Advocate Marco Sini Msibi and late taxi mogul Jothan Msibi. The taxi boss, who died in 2024, was allegedly the kingpin of a criminal syndicate dubbed the Big Five Cartel. The messages show he met with Msibi in Sandton in 2022 to discuss a criminal matter. Evidence leader Matthew Chastel since indicated this was tantamount to defeating the ends of justice, as he referred to the advocate's messages.
21: Can comrades retreat? This is under control, and we may put the investigating officer and prosecutor under pressure if everybody is all over. The issue of charging her has been taken care of. Now, we haven't worked out what this is about, but it does seem that there is an attempt to interfere with prosecutions.
8: Advocate Msibi's suspension from the RTMC in 2025 over financial misconduct allegations was uplifted in March following a Pretoria High Court ruling. Prosecutors in the Nafis Modak gang trial have today used cell phone evidence to implicate an alleged gang leader in the attempted murder of advocate or attorney William Booth. Accused number 4, Tofik Brown, has continued to deny he orchestrated a hit on Booth from Paulsmoor Prison. Brown also denies being the leader of the terrible Westsiders, a gang Modak allegedly used to perform murders on his behalf. Carlo Peterson reports.
9: State prosecutor Blaine Lazarus today argued that detailed billing from two cell phones shows Tofik Brown was involved in a hit on William Booth 6 years ago. The prosecution team identified a string of phone calls between Brown, his wife Kotar Brown, accused 3 Ziad Poole, and accused 5 Riyad Hassant at the time of the shooting. Brown's wife and her son previously admitted to being involved in the attack in a plea bargain with the state. Lazarus also showed the court evidence of calls between Brown, Poole and Hassant in May 2020 when police posted photographs of the vehicle used in the shooting on social media.
11: You can see this pattern, Mr. Brown. You're the one, the centerpiece here on the 6th of May. You in the middle, during the time which this car was posted on social media and later seized.
9: Brown insists he cannot remember the phone calls between himself and the other accused. Carlo Peterson, Eyewitness News.

0: Lauren Isaacs has details.
1: Police acted on information from the US Embassy, the FBI and the National Center for Missing and Exploited Children. The intelligence indicated a target suspected of being linked to violent online syndicates, commonly referred to as 764, was detected in South Africa. The police's Amanda van Wyk says the 764 networks are international extremist groups associated with child exploitation.
2: These perpetrators reportedly target, blackmail and coerce minors into online sexual abuse, torturing and murdering of animals, and other forms of harmful criminal activity. A preliminary on-site analysis uncovered explicit images and videos depicting child sexual abuse and animal mutilation.
1: A number of child victims have already been identified. Lauren Isaacs, Eyewitness News.
0: Gold's at $4,370.33 an ounce. The rand 16.25 to the dollar, 22.01 to the pound, 18.82 to the euro. Brent crude's $91.12 a barrel.
3: In your traffic, on the N1 inbound at the N7, there's been an accident and traffic lights are faulty in Epping at Jakes Harrell Drive and Beaufort Circle.
4: In the world of sport, Maseko hopeful of bringing Mzansi Magic to Europe. The All Blacks excited by the BOC battles on the horizon, and the Williams sisters fall short in their return to competitive action.
0: Cape Town weather tomorrow, high-level cloud with a light southerly breeze, a low of 12 and a high of 18. The top story this hour, as the Cape Peninsula University of Technology shuts down campuses and residences due to student protests, the chairperson of Parliament's Higher Education Committee says the institution should take responsibility for its financial challenges.
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7: 9 minutes past five, the Lawyers in Police Stations project. That's what we're getting a briefing on next from the Premier. Then we'll have today's conversation about the upcoming rugby test on Saturday between who? Oh, yes, the greatest rivalry ever, South Africa and England. No, John, no. And I'll finish talking theatre with actor Wessel Pretorius, who is starring in a fabulous play called Art, which is coming to the Baxter early next month. 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
7: Premier Alan Windy, good afternoon.
8: Good afternoon, John.
7: What is the Lawyers in Police Stations project? I mean, obviously it's what the name says, but tell us more.
8: Okay, so it actually started in March last year with an organization called the Global Initiative. You might have heard of them. They produce the Gang Monitor, which is a very handy research document and monitoring what happens across the Cape Flats. But this is an international organization, Global Initiative Against Transnational Organized Crime, based out of Geneva. Their executive director is Dr. Mark Shaw, who we all know and is a South African. And this works on projects around the world. And one of the projects launched in March last year was, what happens if we put a lawyer in a police station? And they did this in as a pilot project. They paid for it and was put into the Grassy Park police station. And it was an interesting exercise because initially the police didn't trust the lawyer. The citizens didn't trust the lawyer, but it didn't take too long until residents with complaints going to the police station realized that this person, this lawyer, would help them get a proper docket, enable them to get that docket ready that it would not be thrown out in court. The police officers worked that out as well, that in actual fact they get a better result.

0: result if these cases aren't getting thrown out. So I think in all, it was a project that helped us get better dockets. We've only got 5% conviction rate when it comes to murder and things like that. So it helped the dockets to be better. Also, the lawyer that was in Grassy Park actually came from the system. She worked in the Weinberg court. So that was where she sort of cut her teeth. So she understood where the weaknesses were. We quite liked this idea, and last sort of conversation having with Mark Shaw on the results of this, I said, well, how do we expand this? They've got a plan wanting to expand it. And so the province said, we'll support the next stage, which is to actually put two lawyers into Mitchell's Plain. And then the Business Against Crime and the private sector said, well, they'll also support the program, and they're going to put lawyers into Stellenbosch. And so I think with this program, we will be able to work out, is this going to make a big difference? Can we change that docket quality to get better outcomes in consequences? And if so, you know, how do we then roll this out across South Africa?
1: That's the sole focus, Alan. That's the sole focus,
0: yes,
1: getting
0: absolutely.
1: Improving the dockets.
0: That's it.
1: And where are you getting the lawyers
0: from? So I think
1: from?
0: It builds trust. But
1: yeah.
0: So obviously the Global Initiative event actually employs them. And so they look for lawyers that understand the space in which they're operating, that have worked in the court system, that knows where the gaps are and the weaknesses are. And so I think that's what they really go for, because it actually enables the person to understand the community, understand the environment. And I think for me, it seems like a very exciting project. And if we can start to get better consequences and build trust, I think that for me is also very important. The trust deficit, I mean, you look at the Matlanga Commission, you look at what's happening. We've got good men and women in the police system, but everybody is just looking at them going, jeepers, can we trust anybody? And I think this also will help with building trust between communities and the police officers. And I mean, for me, at the end of the day, if I can just make sure that we start to up the conviction rate and we don't get these cases just thrown out on technicalities because people weren't filling in the dockets properly.
1: And the results from the Grassy Park pilot are promising. You're not going gung-ho because who knows whether it's going to work at scale. So you are trying Khayelitsha now and Stellenbosch. Of all the police stations, Mitchell's Plain and Stellenbosch. I mean, I don't know how many police stations there are in the province within the metropolitan
0: 152.
1: Area. 152 in the province.
0: Oh no, that's in the province. Yeah, 152.
1: 152 in the province. So, I mean, how are you going to prioritise? I wrote, okay, so we're doing these two in Mitchell's Plain, the two in Stellenbosch. In 6 months' time, you go, you know what? The results from those pilots are also promising. Let's try and find the funding for 10, 20 lawyers. How do you decide
0: yes.
1: which police stations to station them at?
0: So obviously, I think most of our approach has always been, you know, where are the hotspots and how do we make sure we bring change in hotspots? The funding of this specific project came about because in the budget in March, I'd asked for extra money in safety, specifically to do pilots in Mitchell's Plain, where we look at building partnerships. Part of this funding that we had was, how do I fix up the police station? We can't wait for public works to make our police station look a little bit better. The tiles are broken. It doesn't look good. As a police officer, you obviously can't feel that good going to work, and as a citizen going there. So it's a bit of a titivate the police station, and then some community projects of getting the community more involved. And so I said, well, then let's actually look at whether we can fund this out of that pilot money. It's only a one-year pilot, so it doesn't have the pull through for next year. But that's why it's a project to see whether we can get change. If it looks good in our MTEC process, which happens in November, we'll then say, based on what we can already see, we need to actually appropriate some money for this. And then we probably would look at, if we expand it more, would be in the hotspot areas where we are seeing the highest levels of crime, with the highest level of dockets that don't get effective court dates and prosecutions. I mean, that would just be my assumption. But we chose Mitchell's Plain because I had some budget that we could utilize in Mitchell's Plain. And now we've at least got not a one-off pilot. Now we'll have a pilot, you know, where more than one lawyer is actually monitoring and being monitored. And we've got a reporting mechanism to check and see the difference. And then that was when the private sector came on, which I thought was really excellent because they will also play a role, I'm pretty certain, through the global initiative in Stellenbosch. And in Stellenbosch, it's primarily based on placed at Kayamandi and Clutiesville. And yeah, I think that's also a different environment. It's a, you know, it's a different municipal environment. And so now we've got a range of areas that we're testing, and I think that will help us make decisions on whether we can budget for further rollout. I was also, we had the presidency there, and an advocate, Vusika Pakoli, was also there today, and you know, was part of you know, the launch and getting to understand we can actually try and roll this out somewhere else. Maybe Business Against Crime will probably help too in the first pilot in maybe one of the other provinces.
1: Thank you very much. I hope it works. It sounds like it might. Alan Windey, Premier of the Western Cape, as always, when you hear an initiative like that, you go, not enough, or do you go, actually, I like the sound of that. Let me know what you think via our usual channels.
2: EWN Traffic. Happening now on the N1 inbound at the N7. Officials are still busy with that accident. And as you leave the city on Nelson Mandela Boulevard outbound, do allow for extra travel time as traffic's still slow from Rudabloom Road. The M5 south, that's also backed up between Berkeley Road and Rondebosch East. And if you are headed to the south on the M3, traffic is still backed up between UCT and Newlands Avenue. And the N2 outbound is also slowing down between Mowbray and Airport Approach Road. Traffic lights remain faulty in Rondebosch at Main and Clipper, as well as in Epping at Jake's Carville Drive and Beaufort Circle. I'm Justine Rinquist, and I'll have more EWN traffic in 20 minutes.
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1: 19 minutes now past 5 o'clock. I got an email yesterday from a listener who said, I can't believe you're going to be talking about the Springbok versus All Blacks test every day this week. It's too much. It's too much rugby. And my instinctive response is, no, it's not. I understand that there are some people who don't like sport and who might like other sports but don't like much like rugby. But my guess, and I think it's a valid guess, is that a significant majority of Cape Talk listeners are nobody's as excited as I am about this series, but they are in the ballpark. So sorry, but you can turn off your radio for a few minutes and turn it back on again for the news and what happens thereafter. But for now, it's rugby with Daily Maverick sports editor Craig Ray. It is exciting, isn't it, Craig?
4: Yeah, it's been fantastic. And it does feel a bit better this week because we're now into Test Match Week. We've sort of had the phony war leading up to it. And it really does feel like it matters now. This is big. Number one and two in the world, two historically the greatest test playing nations, you know, seven World Cups between them, and more than a thousand weeks on the top of the world rankings between them. So it really is big stuff. And you know, it's a test series, so it's not a one-off for log points. It's about bragging rights for 4 years essentially till the next test series.
1: Ordinarily, Russi would have given us his team by now. If he didn't do it yesterday, he'd do it today. He said he's doing it on Thursday, which is the latest you can do it, according to IRB protocols, because he says he respects the New Zealanders and he wants them to have 48 hours less to scrutinise his team and work out what plans he might have worked out and work out how to counter them. That's part of the phony war, is it, or is it genuine?
4: Look, I think he genuinely doesn't want to give them any more time to analyse. I suppose what he's trying to do here is, yeah, they will have some plans, but the Springbok game plan, although it doesn't change significantly, just subtle nuances change depending on who's at fly half. And it's, you know, the All Blacks will prepare as best they can, but until they know who's running out at fly half, they can't really settle their defensive plans, for instance. So, you know, because Sacha Feinberg and Gomazulu is very different to Andre Pollard, who's different to Marnie Lebok. Whereas I think if they go with Ruben Love or Richie Monga, it's fairly interchangeable. And so that's one of the key areas, I think, where Russie's just trying to keep his cards close to his chest as long as possible. But there's not too much I don't think these teams wouldn't know about each other. at this stage of the game. But there are some, you know, changes. Dave Rennie's team is kicking less. Yeah, they definitely are keeping the ball in hand a little bit longer. And today Felix Jones came out and there was quite a bit of criticism about how they're hitting rucks with their shoulder and not wrapping their arm. And we saw that in the July test when Luke Jacobson got away with a clear shoulder to the head in a ruck against Ireland in that game. And, you know, this is the kind of thing that what Felix Jones suggested has been coached into them rather than because he said it's not something we've seen before from the All Blacks.
1: Yeah, the referees, so much pressure on them. There are these new protocols where you can't have a quiet, private chat with the referee and say, look, I'm planning this strange thing called a midfield maul. Will it be okay under the laws? And discuss that with the referee and alert the referee, but not the opposition, to the fact that you're going to introduce this innovation into the game. I don't think Russie would do something as weird as that in a test match against the All Blacks, but the refereeing protocol now is that you only get to talk to the ref if the opposition coach also wants to talk to the ref and you talk to the ref together, which I suspect not too many teams are going to do because kind of what's the point?
4: Yeah, exactly. And even if it's not about a midfield maul or some sort of fancy move, you could just want to say to the referee, look, they're hitting rucks with their shoulders. Yazza clip. You need to be aware of that. Please look out for that. And you don't necessarily want the opposition coach to hear that, or this is how they bind in the scrum, or look at this prop, he goes sideways. Just little things that you don't want to let on. So I'm not sure World Rugby got it right. I mean, Jaco Paper's part of the Springboks squad, so you've got to take some of the things he says with a pinch of salt. But he did say, you know, he preferred to speak to coaches when he was refereeing at the top level, just to get an understanding of what they're thinking, get a feeling for what to expect as part of his preparation as a match referee. And to me, that rang true. It does make sense. If you know, the laws are so technical and there's so many opaque areas in rugby laws that you, for a referee to have the best chance of getting most of the calls right, he probably needs all the information he can get. And this seems to be taking that option away.
1: Yeah, sir, they're hitting the rucks with their shoulders. Sir, they're slowing the game down. Who'd be a referee for a high-octane series like this? Let's go to the teams. You said Ruben Love or Richie Mwanga. Surely it's going to be Ruben Love. Richie has just joined. He's been playing a lot of rugby in Japan. Artie Sovea is probably going to play, even though he's had three matches off. Likely to be any surprises of any nature in the starting 15 in the match 23? They've had to send four players home already?
4: Yeah, it's the tough one. No, Ruben Love is definitely going to be the starting fly-off. I mean, Dave Rennie said after the Bulls game that Richie Mwanga will play against the Lions on Tuesday in their last provincial match, and then he'd only be considered for the tests after that. So barring some sort of injury crisis in the next 48 hours, Ruben Love is going to be the starting fly-off. It sounds like Cam Roygaard, the scrum half, is going to be fit, although he hasn't played on this tour and he's been struggling with a calf muscle injury. All indications are that he will be fit, so he should start. And they're sweating over the fitness of the number two scrum half, Cortez Ratima. So
1: Kyle Preston.
4: Kyle Preston is ready to jump in, and they've flown over Noah Hotham, another scrum half, just as cover. So they've got a few issues there. Up front, I think, you know, Tyrell Lomax played so well against the Bulls. The scrum was fantastic. So I think he's played his way into the test team with Ethan de Groot, probably. Cody Taylor picks himself. You know, the second row, I think Fabian Holland has come through the 1.5 games, looks good again, and he was their star lock last year. So he'll probably start alongside Patrick Tuipulotu. And then the loose forwards, Artie Sevier, I'm sure will start. This was planned, his rest. Luke Jacobson seems to be the favoured flank there, and they'll probably go for Tupavai, who is sort of a lock slash flank to add some size. And I think the impressive Anton Segner will be on the bench. He's been very good, the number seven flank. And then I think the centres are pretty much settled, Geordie Barrett and Quinn Tupaia. And the wings, well, depending if Will Jordan's fit, of course he plays, and then probably Leroy Carter. And fullback could be interesting because Damien McKenzie's not fit, so it might have to go to Bowden Barrett.
1: And the Springboks, I sort of assumed naively or unthinkingly that Sasha would start, but maybe starting with Andre and bringing Sasha on once the All Blacks have tired at altitude might be the thinking. Where do you think the number 10 first choice is going to go?
4: I've given up trying to guess racing teams. My personal feelings, I think Marnie Lebok will start. I think he'll start because Sasha looked a little rusty, and I think Sasha will probably play in Cape Town. But this is just my best guess. It looks like Grant Williams is going to start, and he and Marnie, they tore Australia to shreds at Ellis Park last year for 25 minutes. That game was discussed, and they learnt a lot from how they then, you know, played after that 25-minute, 30-minute mark. But I think that would be the starting pair. Damien Delenda should start. I mean, it's his 100th test cap this week if he starts, which I'm sure he will. And yeah, Jesse Creel picks himself these days as the defensive general. I think Cheslin and Kurt Lee and Damien Willems. I mean, that back line looks pretty nailed on to me, unless the coach does something weird. And Peter Steff and Jasper Visser pick themselves. It depends on Tia Khaleesi's fitness. If he's not fit, I think we can expect Paul de Villiers to start. I think Evan Etzebeth did enough against Argentina to show that he's ready to start, with probably Ruan Nokia at number 5. And then it's Malcolm Marx definitely, and then Gerard Steenekamp probably at Lucid, and if Oxenchair's not fit, and Pytev will probably be Thomas Dutoyo or Wilco Lowe. So that's my best guess.
1: And it's going to be about the New Zealand ability to use the ball they get and the South African ability to deny New Zealand ball that they can comfortably use with a ball-in-hand style that they want to play.
4: Yeah, I suppose the narrative has been it's a contrast of styles. New Zealand want to play through the phases and keep the ball alive and run everything. I'm not sure it's going to be quite like that. I think Dave Rennie is a very pragmatic coach at heart. He knows how to win test matches, and he knows to win test matches, you're probably not going to run through the Springboks from 80 metres out. So I expect to see a little bit more tactical kicking than we've seen from them. But they are very keen to move the ball. But so are the Springboks. You know, the Springboks are averaging 7 tries per test this year and nearly 6 per test over the last 15 months or so. They just, take a slightly different route to get there. They'll use the aerial route to get into attacking positions and then move the ball wide. So I think it's going to be, look, the laws are sort of suiting attacking teams now. There's a big emphasis on scoring tries, we saw in the Nations Championship. So I think it could be a reasonably high-scoring game, and Ellis Park has often given us a high-scoring game between these teams.
1: What we do not want is what we had against Australia the last time we played a test there. Runaway first, 27 minutes or whatever it was, and then back foot after that. Can't wait for the anthems and the haka. Craig Ray, sports editor of Daily Maverick, thank you very much indeed. We will be speaking tomorrow to a New Zealand rugby writer who is touring with the team, and then we are trying to find for Thursday somebody who is part of a touring New Zealand group. I want to hear what, those sort of tight-lipped men of steel are thinking about this tour. I just can't wait to hear that. Somebody from Hamilton or somewhere out in the boondocks, sharing their views on what's going to happen on the field on Saturday. It's going to be great. Can't wait. No rapid fire, sadly, because there is no rapid fire prize. So it is time to go to the news. Wesley, the DA's Mark Burke responding to the scrutiny by the Reserve Bank of a fintech company he founded.
5: Yes, John, the DA's finance spokesperson says he's no longer the chairperson of fintech company Castello that's under investigation. Mark Burke says he's noted recent reports concerning the probe and a blocking order issued by the Reserve Bank against the company he founded. The central bank is looking into transactions valued at at 4 billion rand. However, Burke says he's no longer involved in the company.
6: It is equally important that the facts are reported accurately. I'm not the chairperson of Castello Proprietary Limited, the company that is the subject of the litigation, and I'm not involved in its daily operations. I previously served as chairperson of the broader Castello Group, but have since ceased serving in that position in February 2026. I resigned from Castello in 2024 to pursue a political career.
5: He adds the High Court judgment does not make any finding of wrongdoing against Castello or himself. 99 people are currently standing trial in the country's courts for state capture cases. The National Prosecuting Authority says the passage of time and the complexity of the cases have created the public perception that it's taking too long to see people prosecuted for stealing state resources. Parliament's Standing Committee on Public Accounts is today probing progress made in pursuing state capture investigations that were carried out by the Special Investigating Unit. Lindsay Dentlinger has more.
7: The NPA has explained to SCOPA that it's dealing with both referrals from the SIU and recommendations made by the Zondo Commission of Inquiry into State Capture, several of which are often amalgamated into a single court matter. This often also creates the impression that it's not moving fast enough to pursue the volume of referrals it's received. Head of the Specialized Commercial Crimes Unit, Nkebe Kanyane, says 15 state capture cases are currently before the courts, with a further 11 already finalized. She says the expertise required to investigate these complex cases have been lost to the private sector.
8: It takes very long to in one case to get the appointment of forensic accounting to be done. And once the appointment is done, for them to then do the investigations, that takes time.
7: Kanyane says the passage of time has also made it difficult to track witnesses and to obtain their cooperation. Lindsay Dentlinger, Eyewitness News, Parliament.
5: The investigating officer in the case against suspended Ekurhuleni Metro Police Deputy Chief Julius Mkhwanazi and five others has accused him of having sensitive information about the case that was not in the public domain, including details about the deaths of some of the witnesses. Senior IPED investigator Nomsa Masuku has also accused Mkhwanazi of influencing statements made by his co-accused in another matter. Masuku is giving evidence in support of the state's bid to have Mkhwanazi and his co-accused denied bail in the Brakpan Magistrates Court. Mkhwanazi and five others face charges linked to the murder of Ekurhuleni businessman Emmanuel Mbenze, as the Makatso Leshoro reports.
9: Nomsa Masuku says the affidavit by embattled EMPD Deputy Chief Julius Mkhwanazi contains details about the deaths of two state witnesses. Sergeant Mzwake Khoza was allegedly killed after he went to investigate cries for help from a neighboring property described as a known drug den. Yako Hanekom, described as a police informant, was shot and killed after allegedly providing CCTV footage linked to an EMPD operation targeting suspected copper theft. Masuku says even she, as the investigating officer, was unaware of some of the details about Khoza's death contained in Mkhwanazi's affidavit.
10: As an EMPD member, it concerns me as to how did he get hold of these case dockets.
9: She's opposing bail over concerns that another witness, Etienne van der Walt, has been threatened, warning that the release of the accused could compromise the case. Dimakatso Leshoro, Eyewitness News, Brakpan Magistrates Court.
5: Police have uncovered an apparent extortion racket between Cape Town and Stellenbosch, with a police officer among those implicated. Constable Madoda Sibango, his two sons and a businessman are accused of targeting more than 50 foreign-owned shops in Kayamandi and Stellenbosch. They allegedly demanded regular payments over an extended period and have today appeared in the Bellville Magistrates Court following their arrest on Sunday. Nduduzelo Nene reports.
11: Police allege that Ali Mursal helped collect money from the targeted businesses, while the Sibangos are accused of being involved in the extortion operation. The four face charges of acquiring and possessing proceeds of crime and conspiracy to commit money laundering. Provincial Deputy Police Commissioner for Crime Detection, Bongani Makashalala, says investigators have been tracking the alleged network since last year.
12: We studied and analyzed the modus operandi of the network, where we established that people from Cape Town go to Stellenbosch and extort the foreign nationals.
11: Police say the investigation is continuing and more arrests could follow. Nduduzelo Nene, Eyewitness News.
5: Cape Town weather tomorrow: high-level cloud with a light southerly breeze, a low of 12 and a high of 18. The top story this hour: the DA's finance spokesperson says he's no longer the chairperson of fintech company Castello that's under investigation.
1: Oh dear. Errol. Good afternoon, John. Four Bok players have lost in their 100th test, three of them to New Zealand. Now there's another one playing in his 100th test, and that's against New Zealand. I'm just saying. I like you a lot. I regard you highly, Errol, but sometimes I wish you wouldn't say things.
3: In the last 24 hours, what's happened in your world?
5: About 500 protesting CPUT students have today marched to the gates of Parliament as the institution moves to shut down campuses and residences. This follows a number of mass meetings and protests over the past 2 weeks, sparked by grievances related to student finances, historical debt, and the university's new admissions fee. Last night, the building was set alight at the Bellville campus, and CPUT management has instructed residences to be evacuated by Wednesday afternoon.
3: 24 hours a day, Eyewitness News. In touch, in tune, and independent.
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1: And Stephen will join us shortly. Several people weighing in with views on how the game is going to unfold. I have no idea. I mean, I'm going to say South Africa are going to win because I'm a South African fan. If you're a New Zealand fan, then probably 80% of those people are going to say New Zealand is going to win. I think it is that close, and I think your emotional attachment to a team is going to dictate which team you think is going to win. I hope South Africa win, not because I want to disappoint Errol, although that wouldn't be a bad byproduct in this case. But I will take the result as long as it's a decent game of rugby and there are no significant refereeing controversies which suggest that the result could have gone the other way were it not for that refereeing controversy. I would like a clean game, and after that it's in the lap of the rugby genie.
3: EWN Business.
1: Dean Curtis, good afternoon.
18: Rugby genii. Are there many of those?
1: Well, it's like a solo band I formed.
18: A solo band. I don't even want to know. The JSE All Share could do with some genius today, down 1.18%, I'm afraid. Bit of a sell-off in platinum at the end, John. You know, when I last spoke to you, platinum prices were down about a percentage point on the day, now down 2.73%, and that had a big impact on resources. So financials are down 0.86, industrials are down 0.77, resources down over 2% on the day. You see Implats down 5.5%, Sibanye down 4%, African Rainbow Minerals down 3.67%, some of the other miners are down as well. Consumer shares also down, so Truworths and Mr. Price both down by over 3%, the Fashini Group down by nearly 3%. Thungela still got momentum from yesterday after their results. They're up 5.17%, and Sasol, of course, doing better from higher oil prices. They're up 2.5%. I mean, Joel, I've made this point, but the markets are beginning to price in $90 a barrel oil for quite some time. That's having a big impact on all sorts of things today. British American Tobacco is up 0.86, and Optasia and AB InBev both up by around 0.6% on the day so far. BHP, their profits up by 30% because of higher copper and iron ore prices for the year to the end of June. Copper now responsible for half their revenue. Iron ore prices holding up as well, so that having a big impact. But the other big story, really, Absa. Headline earnings up 8%, nearly 13 billion rand in the 6 months to the end of June, mainly driven by South African operations. Other African operations did see their profits down by 10%. We'll speak to the CEO, Kenny Fichler, on The Money Show this evening. I think that's going to be an interesting conversation. Lots to talk about with AI in the mix as well there, because I think we do need to get an understanding of what they're doing to keep up with it all, because it really is moving very, very quickly. Lots going on around longer-term bond yields, and this is because of higher oil prices. So 30-year bond yields in the U.S. have hit their highest level since 2007. That was the start of the global financial crisis, mainly because of higher oil prices. But Japan and Germany, their bonds also at their highest levels in a very long time today. All of that pushing the U.S. markets down. The Dow Jones is down 0.2%. The Nasdaq is down 1.29%. The S&P 500 is down 0.63%. The gold price, $4,358.13. Platinum, $1,731.90. Brent crude, $91.57, and the rand to the dollar, 16.26 to the euro, 18.83 to the British pound, 21.02. On The Money Show tonight, John, so Kenny Fichler at Absa, we will also talk, I think this is going to be an important conversation, Kgosietso Ramakgopa, the electricity minister, unveiling more details now about the new electricity pricing policy, how much you're going to pay for electricity. Lots of promises about transparency there, should bring prices down, will take a while. We'll get more details on that. We will talk as well about how the situation in Joburg is affecting the national economy, and goodness knows it is. And then in personal finance from 7:30, how to draw an income from your investments without running out of money. In other words, how to survive and win at the game of life on The Money Show. Stephen Curtis, EWN Business.
1: Thank you very much, Stephen. You'd think by now nothing Donald Trump does or says would shock me. But then I read what he says to a Fox News reporter in response to the news that Oman says it's quite close to an agreement with Iran about how the Strait of Hormuz is going to be managed. And what is Trump's classy comment on that? I'm going to bomb the shit out of them. Oman, that is. Not Iran. Oman. American ally. If they get in the way of my peace deal, what peace deal? You're in the way of your own peace deal, you idiot. But let me bomb the shit out of my allies. That'll work.
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2: Happening now, as usual, traffic on the N1 outbound. That's from the foreshore all the way through to Bellville. And as you leave the CBD on Nelson Mandela Boulevard outbound, traffic still heavily backed up from Rudebloom Road. The M5 south, that's congested from Pinelands all the way through to Rondebosch. And the N2 outbound still slowing down from Mowbray Main all the way through to Airport Approach Road. And traffic lights are faulty in Balhar at Stellenbosch Arterial and Balhar Main, as well as in Epping at Jakes Carville and Beaufort Circle. I'm Justine Rinquist, and there'll be more EWN traffic in 20 minutes.
3: 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The OUTsurance Pointsman have been easing traffic congestion so we all get to where we need to be quickly and safely for the past 20 years. With OUTsurance, you really always get something out. 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
1: Kieran Thompson, hello.
19: Good afternoon, John. Let's kick things off with Bafana Bafana star Tapelo Maseko, who was officially unveiled as an FC Copenhagen player today. The 22-year-old signed a 4-year deal to join the Danish side from Mamelodi Sundowns, and he hopes to bring Mzansi Magic to Denmark.
20: A lot of runnings, lot of dribbles, a lot of speed, 1v1s, and a lot of smiles. I contribute as much as I can when going forward, and also defensively, you know. It's important around Europe. I played in Cyprus, and it's very important that players contribute defending and scoring goals and assists per game, and that's my aim for the season, and that's why I came here.
19: Speaking of Europe, Manchester United insists that captain Bruno Fernandes is not for sale, with Turkish giants Galatasaray interested in prizing the Portuguese midfielder away from Old Trafford, who has now entered the final year of his contract. Some good news.
1: Apparently they are prepared to double his salary, which is already not insignificant.
19: If reports,
1: but he's not going to win anything with, well, he might win the Turkish league, but that's it, nothing else, so I don't think he'll win anything else.
19: Maybe a run in the Europa League, but yeah, that's about it, yeah. Staying with the good news for Manchester United fans, ahead of the new Premier League season that kicks off this Friday, Benjamin Šeško and Matthijs de Ligt have returned to first team training. Unfortunately, however, Mason Mount remains sidelined. Off the field in England now, Chelsea co-owners Todd Boehly and Mark Walter have held talks to about selling their shares in the club to Clear Lake Capital, so something to keep an eye on. Back on the field over in Spain now, Deportivo La Coruña marked their return to La Liga after an eight-year absence with a 1-1 draw at home against Elche. Pierre-Emerick Aubameyang also returned to the Spanish top flight and scored for Deportivo in that draw. We sidestep to rugby now, where the All Blacks are excited by the BOC battles on the horizon, and New Zealand lock Patrick Tuipulotu has had this to say when he was asked if his side head into those clashes as underdogs.
21: No, it doesn't feel like we're underdogs, I think. It does feel like the two best teams are going head to head at the moment, and we're trying to vie for that number one spot. World Cups aside, it feels like a final for us.
19: The second rower also opened up on his excitement ahead of Saturday's opening test at Ellis Park.
21: It's going to be a big step up. There's pretty much two great rugby nations going head to head here, and very proud supporters backing both teams. So in terms of being special, it is the greatest rivalry. Just to be a part of it is pretty exciting, and a challenge coming up against the Springboks is, you know, they're number one in the world. They're number one for a reason, and we're not far off, and you know, we need to test ourselves and see where we're at.
1: If that's Paddy Tuipulotu being excited, I'd hate to hear him. He's not interested.
19: Yeah, he is somewhat of a mountain of a man, so I also wouldn't want to be running at him. But finally, in the tennis world now, the Williams sisters fell short in their return to competitive action as they were beaten by Marta Kostyuk and Peyton Stearns in the first round of their women's doubles at the Cincinnati Open. It was their first match together since the U.S. Open 4 years ago, and Kostyuk will be back in singles action this evening to take on Sloane Stephens of the USA at 9 p.m., while Coco Gauff battles fellow American Anne Lee just after 9 p.m. in your selected fixtures. Kieran Thompson, Eyewitness News Sport.
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1: 9 minutes it is now to 6 o'clock. Coming to the Baxter Theatre is what I'm sure is going to be an absolutely fabulous production. It's directed by Martinez Pason. That is a massive plus, and it's got a very, very strong cast. And it is a fabulous play. It's a play called Art, which was written in French by Yasmina Reza and then translated into English by Christopher Hampton. And I saw the original cast, not in their first year, I think in their second or third year of performing at the Wyndham. So probably around 27 years ago, I saw Albert Finney and Tom Courtney and Ken Stott performing the three roles. And I've seen it subsequently in other parts of the world. And every time I see it, it's just as fresh and just as delightful. Very simply, the plot is that one of the three buys an expensive painting. It's not the sort of painting that most people look at with approval. It's white lines on a white canvas. One of his friends is appalled. The other goes, oh, I wish you wouldn't fight about this. But they're not just fighting about that. They are fighting, debating, arguing, getting passionate about all sorts of things around friendship and loyalty and ego and identity. One of the actors in this production, Wessel Pretorius, joins us now. Hello, Wessel.
4: Hi there.
1: It's an absolute gift to be able to play roles like this, I think, for an actor.
4: Oh, you don't understand. I mean, it's been wonderful. I've been able to do it. We've been doing this production every 10 years since we were students. So every time I'm getting a little bit closer to the actual age that Mark is supposed to be. So it's fantastic to be able to revisit it and understand it a bit more, yes, as we go on.
1: And you've done it in Afrikaans, which is, look, I mean, a lot of Afrikaans, not a lot of Afrikaans theatre, but some Afrikaans theatre at least, is translations of some of the great classics of theatre, English theatre and Russian theatre, Chekhov and so on. And I think the most recent one I saw was Edward Albee at the flip side. And there's something about the way these plays translate into Afrikaans, which is fascinating. Do you find any difference between doing it in Afrikaans and doing it in English?
4: Yes, I think the Afrikaans version, because I am an Afrikaans speaker, you know, immediately it sits in your bones a lot easier and it feels more grounded. And it certainly was very interesting because this is originally a French play, as you said. It was an incredible to see how it translates perfectly, even though it's a different culture and a different country, into Afrikaans, because the themes are so incredibly universal. But returning to the English has been just as satisfying because it's so beautifully translated by Christopher Hampton.
1: And the Glass Menagerie done in Afrikaans had, you know, it wasn't a whole-scale South Africanization of it, but there were South African elements put into it, which stayed there in the English version, which followed. Did you do anything similar with the Afrikaans version? And what did you call it? Kuns?
4: We called it Kuns, but it was very much just a translation. Martinez was quite insistent on keeping it in its original, both French context as well as its time, which is in the 90s, because a lot of modern plays, you know, can be solved quite easily with the introduction of a cell phone. So it was very important for us to keep it in the time and place that Yasmina Reza had originally intended.
1: As I say, I saw Albert Finney playing your role, and I saw Tom Courtney doing Ivan.
4: Yes.
1: And then a few years later, I saw Jack D and Frank Skinner, who both professional stand-up comedians who came on. And it was so different. Same play, equally delightful and watchable, but so different because in the first case, it was two serious, in inverted commas, actors who were doing it. And in the second, it was two stand-up comedians. So how would you describe the approach that Martinez has taken to the text?
4: I think it's quite easy to dismiss Yasmina Reza's work as sort of sitcom or situational comedies because they take place in one setting and it is usually like one event that unlocks all of this comedy or satire. But Martinez is very adamant in keeping it in the world of friendship, in male relationships, in toxicity, so it has a very dark element to it still, which makes it delicious to sort of analyze. So it's never just a flighty comedy. It's though he is also very good at crafting comedy and the beats, and that is what we want people to have a good time because that is it. But you also leave with a sense that something at the core has been shaken.
1: Yeah, I mean, I would never regard her as being a sort of drawing room comedy, a God of Carnage, which I have seen, and I know that Peter Tureen has done a couple of productions of that. I mean, that is a play which is filled with understanding of the way we sometimes wound each other because we want to, and sometimes because we don't know what else to do. And I mean, I love her play Lifetimes 3, which I haven't seen in South Africa. I don't know if it's been in South Africa, but I mean, it's just such a delight as an actor to be given a solid character with an interesting dramatic development and the opportunity to do this ensemble work.
4: Yes, no, I mean, it's a rare gift, and to be able to share the stage with two colleagues that I've known since, you know, for years and years, it really is a rare gift to be able to have great writing, a great director, and great ensemble to play off of, so I count myself very blessed.
1: Perhaps they give me an opportunity to sell it in a way that I haven't before. People who not yet convinced, and I don't know how they can not be convinced by what they've heard from the two of us so far, but just in case, give it one last push.
4: Well, I mean, I think you've covered a lot of it, but to me it really is an extraordinary piece of writing that is very incisive about not only art, but about the bonds that keep us tied to one another, you know. And it is, if you've ever thought that a friendship is solid and something as absolutely shattering as just the smallest shift in difference of opinions, and suddenly realizing that someone who you thought belongs to you in terms of their spirit loyalty belongs to you, and you realize that it doesn't anymore, what does that do to your entire outlook on life and friendship? And I think we do that, but you leave with a great sense of relief, but also it's a comedy, so you're going to have a really good time.
1: No doubt about that. With that cast, that play, and that director, one of the cast, Wessel Pretorius, chatting to me, and he appears along with Willem van der Walt and Ludwig Binger, directed by Martinus Besson at the Baxter Flipside. I'm giving you plenty of opportunity to go ahead and book your tickets. It's on at the Flipside between the 1st and the 12th of September, so it is a relatively short season. Okay, we're about done for the day. Talking about great writing, I'm talking to the writer of what I think is a fabulous book tomorrow afternoon, Abigail Dean, her book The Death of Us, which I reviewed earlier this year, and it just blew my mind with the quality of understanding of what the ramifications are of an act of violence perpetrated against a woman in her own home. And the way that story unfolds and the intimate sharing of that pain and that horror is, yeah, I'm really looking forward to that conversation. That'll be at around 25 to 4 tomorrow afternoon. Abigail Dean talking to me about The Death of Us. And now I'm going to stop talking to you about anything other than to say goodbye. It's 6 o'clock.
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18: 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African SMEs are now closer to global markets. Good evening. On your Money Show tonight, Absa's South African division shoots the lights out, but its African division struggles a little. The electricity minister publishes more details about the new electricity tariff system. It should help you to pay less for your power. The Centre for Development and Enterprise says the problems in Joburg are weighing on the national economy. Why are so many environmental authorization applications granted? And in personal finance tonight from 7:30, how do you keep drawing an income from your investments without running out of money. All of that to come, but first, the very latest Eyewitness News.
6: Good evening, I'm Sibs Matiela. The Madlanga Commission has exposed WhatsApp exchanges believed to be between Road Traffic Management Corporation CEO, Advocate Makwasini Msibi, and late taxi mogul Jotham Msibi. The taxi boss, who died in 2024, was allegedly the kingpin of a criminal syndicate dubbed the Big Five Cartel. The messages show he met with Msibi in Sandton in 2022 to discuss a criminal matter. Evidence leader Matthew Chaskelson indicated that this was tantamount to defeating the ends of justice, as he referred to the Advocate's messages.
7: Can comrades retreat? This is under control, and we may put the investigating officer and prosecutor under pressure if everybody is all over. The issue of charging her has been taken care of. Now, we haven't worked out what this is about, but it does seem that there is an attempt to interfere with prosecutions.
6: Advocate Msibi's suspension from the RTMC in 2025 over financial misconduct allegations was uplifted in March following a Pretoria High Court ruling. National Director of Public Prosecutions Andy Mutibi says while more can be done, there's been a notable improvement in prosecuting state capture cases. Mutibi has been appearing for the first time before Parliament's Standing Committee on Public Accounts following his appointment in January. He's responded to ongoing complaints by parliamentarians on the matter, saying most of those implicated in state capture cases are currently before court. Lindsay Dentlinger has more.
8: Judge Raymond Zondo submitted the final report of the State Capture Commission he chaired to President Cyril Ramaphosa in June 2022. NPA head Andy Mutibi has moved to dispel the belief that prosecutions flowing from the Commission's recommendations have been slow, saying there have been notable improvements in also addressing referrals from the Special Investigating Unit.
9: We are seeing traction. Although, as I said when I opened, that we do acknowledge that we could really do more.
8: But Mutibi says the accused hire top advocates capable of stalling cases and therefore impacting their outcome.
9: They do their best, you know, to either delay in the quest of defending their clients, you know, so-called Stalingrad. You know, they do employ those tactics.
8: Mutibi says the pace of enrolling state capture cases has picked up since the establishment of the Investigating Directorate Against Corruption, and annual targets are being met. Lindsay Dentlinger, Eyewitness News, Parliament.
6: Prosecutors in the Nafeez Modak trial today used cell phone evidence to implicate an alleged gang leader in the attempted murder of attorney William Booth. Accused number four, Tofik Brown, has continued to deny he orchestrated a hit on Booth from Polsmore Prison. Brown also denies being the leader of the terrible Westsiders, a gang Modak allegedly used to perform murders on his behalf. Carlo Peterson has more.
10: State Prosecutor Blaine Lazarus today argued that detailed billing from two cell phones shows Tofik Brown was involved in a hit on William Booth 6 years ago. The prosecution team identified a string of phone calls between Brown, his wife Kota Brown, accused 3 Ziad Pool, and accused 5 Riyad Hassant at the time of the shooting. Brown's wife and her son previously admitted to being involved in the attack in a plea bargain with the state. Lazarus also showed the court evidence of calls between Brown, Poole and Hassant in May 2020 when police posted photographs of the vehicle used in the shooting on social media.
11: You can see this pattern, Mr. Brown. You're the one, the centerpiece here on the 6th of May. You're in the middle during the time which this car was posted on social media and later seized.
10: Brown insists he cannot remember the phone calls between himself and the other accused. Carlo Peterson, Eyewitness News, Western Cape High Court.
6: DAMP and finance spokesperson Mark Burke says he's no longer the chairperson of fintech company Castello, which is under investigation by the South African Reserve Bank. Burke says he's noted recent reports concerning the Reserve Bank's investigation and judgment over a blocking order issued by the bank against the company he founded. The Reserve Bank is looking into transactions valued at 4 billion rand. But Burke says he knows he's no longer involved in the company.
12: It is equally important that the facts are reported accurately. I'm not the chairperson of Castello Proprietary Limited, the company that is the subject of the litigation, and I'm not involved in its daily operations. I previously served as chairperson of the broader Castello Group, but have since ceased serving in that position in February 2026. I resigned from Castello in 2024 to pursue a political career.
6: Burke added that the High Court judgment does not make any findings of wrongdoing against Castello or himself. And Hakainde Hichilema has officially been declared Zambia's president by more than 1 million votes. The result was widely expected, with Hichilema in power since 2021, facing a crowded field of 13 challengers, led by former provincial minister Brian Mundibile, making his first bid for the presidency. Mundibile secured nearly 38% of the vote, while Hichilema secured 61.4% of the vote, avoiding a runoff. Hichilema's victory comes amid opposition concerns over the conduct of the election and questions about the country's political direction.

0: Johannesburg dropping to overnight lows of 8 degrees, peaking at 27, Pretoria 9 and 27, and Vereeniging 4 and 25 degrees. A partly cloudy day is expected in Cape Town, along with a southeasterly breeze, a low of 12 and a high of 19. Your top story in your Eyewitness News this hour. The Madlanga Commission has exposed WhatsApp exchanges believed to be between Road Traffic Management Corporation CEO Advocate Makhosini Msibi and late taxi mogul Jotham Msibi.
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2: Well, at this stage in Willow Park, Pretoria, heading towards Emalahleni, we still have that accident scene on the N4 eastbound near Simon Vermeuten, still causing about a 30-minute delay from Rousseau. Still in Tshwane, driving through Centurion, heading towards Waterkloof, expect about a 20-minute delay. N1 northbound from Boerter Avenue to Rigel Avenue. In Sandton, heading towards Midrand, there's an accident scene, M1 north near Grayston, causing heavy delays all the way from Athol, Oakland. In the mother city, there's a bumper-to-bumper traffic on Nelson Mandela Boulevard. This is heading towards Rondo Bloom, and also expect heavy delays N1 outbound between Century City and Belleville. I understand traffic is at a complete standstill there, so allow for extra traveling time. If you come across any other traffic issues, kindly WhatsApp us on 072-702-1702.
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5: The Money Show with Stephen Grootis is brought to you by Absa Group and DHL Go Trade. African SMEs are now closer to global markets. Good evening, 9 minutes after six. Welcome to the program. I'm Stephen Grootis. I will speak to the Absa CEO, Kitty Fichler, in just a moment. Very, very strong results from them. In fact, record-breaking results in some respects. So looking forward to that conversation. I think lots to ask around Absa, as you can understand. Chris Yelland will be on your radio in a few moments as well. Finally getting more details from the electricity minister about how the new electricity pricing system is going to work, the new tariff system. We don't have the full details yet, but we've got a deeper understanding from some of the public comments made by the minister today. And as you know, the whole point is to try and make the price that you pay for electricity cheaper, to try and make it cheaper for you. I know it's having a big impact on your life. Anne Bernstein at the Center for Development and Enterprise, she'll be on your radio in around half an hour talking about Joburg, why fixing it needs to be a national priority. I think there's going to be a lot of commentary on Joburg. And I did sort of think about a year ago, the focus of the local election will be Joburg for various reasons, its size, the problems it faces, all sorts of reasons. I think also the DA's choice of candidate, the way the ANC hasn't yet announced a candidate, I think that's part of the story as well. Talking of Joburg, an important story in Ground Up this week, and we'll actually speak to the journalist there, Seth Thorne, that Joburg's master's office still having big problems. And you know, when we try and speak to attorneys or get people to come and comment on this, people don't really, they're a bit nervous, they're a bit sort of, not scared, but just think they might not get the service they need. If you've had an experience at the Joburg master's office, please, why don't you let me know about it? One of those few times we'll let you stay anonymous if you prefer. I mean, if you don't have to, then don't. But 072-702-1702, have you been there? I understand it's just full of paper. You know, it's a bit like going to the Road Accident Fund. But your experience of the Joburg Master's Office, please, on 072-702-1702. I'd really appreciate that. 11 minutes after 6.
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1: and 567.
5: Well, Absa reporting today, its headline earnings up by 8%, dividend up by 8% as well. This is for the 6 months to the end of June. South African operations seem to be flying, their earnings up 17%. Operations across Africa, though, seeing their earnings drop by 10%. Well, the group CEO at Absa is Kenny Fichler. Kenny, good evening. Welcome back to The Money Show. I really appreciate the time. Your personal and private banking division increased their headline earnings by 12%. It's a big jump, had a big impact on you. What do you think is working for you there at the moment?
6: Well, good evening, Stephen. I mean, I think there are a number of things that are happening in that business.

0: Firstly, there's a growth in customer numbers, both in South Africa as well as in Africa regions. I think secondly, the region has improved on its risk quality. One of the undermining PEC factors in the past has been the credit impairments. That seemed to have stabilized as we clean the quality and start to focus on clients whom we've got a primary relationship with. The third factor is the rate of converting clients from manual processes into digital channels, which are far more efficient, easier to cross-sell to the client base. And I think the momentum is there. Clearly, there's a lot that we need to do, but we're pleased with the momentum within our personal and private banking business.
1: Your corporate and investment banking division, I mean, that was up just 1%. Is there a problem there? Is it just a general economic story?
0: I think it's largely two factors. The South African business did exceptionally well, was 13% up, which is pleasing, at the back of a stronger deal origination. Unfortunately, in the Africa regions, there are two factors that affected that business, which was 12% down, resulting, therefore, overall in the CIB business being only 1% up. The first is the interest rate reductions in Ghana and Kenya. Our business has a huge deposit base in the corporate and institutional space. With massive reduction in interest rate, it loses on the interest income at the back of lazy deposits. The second factor is the less volatility that has been experienced in the first half of the year, largely because of the onset of the Middle East sort of war, which has resulted in clients being far more risk averse and not really wanting to sort of manage and hedge their sort of positions. We are confident, though, that the trend is starting to pick up. However, the interest rate headwinds will remain with us for the remainder of the year. But we have a solid base upon which we can build in 2027.
1: Your operating expenses, they were up 5%, and you say that's because of continued investment in digital capabilities, as you talk about. I know that obviously AI is going to play a big role in banking in all sorts of ways. Your competitors are talking about this. Are you comfortable that Absa is keeping up with other banks in this? I think there must be a lot of investment in AI and digital technology right now.
0: Yeah, our sort of cost were up 4%, largely driven by two factors, natural inflation increases on our staff base, but the other operating expenses were only up 3%. We also had to invest in strengthening our capability, both in terms of just strengthening the leadership band strength, but secondly, investing in data AI and accelerating the pace of digitalization. I am comfortable that the level of investment and the progress that we are making is on par and in some instances slightly ahead of our competitors. But we need to make sure that we spend on the right things and that ultimately those things result in meaningful client experience and can unlock our ability to roll out new solutions to our client base.
1: In your documents, you refer to sort of higher levels of fraud in South Africa, and that's one of the reasons that your operating expenses increased a little. I mean, it's such a big problem for everyone. Do you see more intense efforts by people to try and steal, I mean, from you and your customers? You have to spend a lot more money guarding against that now?
0: Absolutely. I think fraud overall has increased quite significantly in the last couple of years. And we're seeing criminals also adopt AI and becoming far more sophisticated than they used to be in the past. And unfortunately, they target vulnerable segments of our client base, and we had to step up security. We had to continue to make it difficult for them to break into clients' accounts, for them to access client PINs as well as ID logins. But at the same time, we are also sympathetic to clients, especially the vulnerable sections of our client base, older sort of people, where we reimburse them even if the fault was not really on the part of the bank, because we understand the difficult circumstances that they are confronted with, whilst tightening education and ensuring that we can continue to implement new measures to make it difficult for them to be defrauded. I think this is an industry-wide problem, but we have seen some sort of a reduction in the number of fraud cases in the last 2 months or so, and we'll continue to enhance and put new measures to make sure that we can reduce that to the absolute minimum without putting too much strain on the clients, because the more we tighten, the more we put new measures, the more difficult it is for clients to transact easily.
1: You spoke about strengthening the leadership band. You have quite a lot of newish talent in some of your leadership positions. How long do you think it's going to take before they're all firing on all cylinders, before you start to see real changes? I'm sure you see some already. Some it will depend on when people were appointed. But are you expecting to see real changes quite soon?
0: The expectation is that we will start to see some green shoots coming through the business. And I think there are early signs that things are moving in the right direction. I think the big issue that ought to be attended to is to accelerate the shift in the culture of the organization. We have excellent people, amazing clients, great solutions, but unfortunately, some of the repeated leadership changes of the past have resulted in the culture within the organization being too internally focused. So we're shifting that to be customer focused, to be outcome based, as well as to be driven by a sense of confidence and characterized by excellence. There are early indications that our turnaround times are reducing. We're getting feedback from the clients that there's far more greater interaction and solution being presented to them by the APSA team. We just have to continue to do the right thing continuously on an ongoing basis over a long period of time for us to be comfortable that the culture shift is now truly embedded. Clearly, in an organization that has 36,000 people, you can't turn the culture around overnight, but I think the direction of travel is positive. 2027, I think, will be a telling year. This is a transition year. Whilst we still need to maintain delivery on the financial performance, I think 2027 will be a year where we'll be expecting a step up, given that the new leaders would have settled for quite some time.
1: Kenny Fettler, I really appreciate the time. Thank you very much indeed. The Group CEO at ABSA, 19 after 6.
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1: The Electricity Minister, Kgosietso Ramakgopa, releasing more details today about the draft new electricity pricing policy. He believes it will eventually make the price you pay for electricity a lot cheaper. Chris Yelland is the energy expert, managing director at EE Business Intelligence. Chris, good evening. So the policy is supposed to make your bill a lot more transparent, easier to understand. It has to be cost reflective. It has to protect poorer people. It has to encourage industry, and it has to manage cross subsidies properly. Is that a lot to ask of simply a change in a tariff mechanism?
3: Look, Stephen, everything you've mentioned, has been in the same policy document previously. There's nothing new in what you've said. Those are all aspirations that were in the existing electricity price policy. So in listening to media briefing today, and it was very disjointed because it wasn't effectively broadcast on YouTube and Facebook, the normal GCIS channels, and we only could watch partially on the SABC TV channel. But from what I heard, and there's still a lot come, because we haven't seen the official document, which is only going to be gazetted on Friday. But from what I heard, I didn't see a lot new. A lot of what we see is just the same old stuff. Cost-reflective prices, the cost recovery mechanism, the need for efficiency, the threshold on non-technical losses above which cannot be recovered in the tariff. All of these things are standard stuff that has been there all along. And what I took away from this, and it's left a lot of unanswered questions, is how is all of this going to be implemented? In other words, we're seeing, from what I saw from the PowerPoint presentation, there's a lot of aspirational policy messaging, which is fine. It is a policy document. But the real question is, how is that going to be translated on the ground, and how will this affect the prices that we pay? And that is not clear at all.
1: So, I mean, the price it costs to produce electricity and get it to my house,
3: yes,
1: that cost surely you can't get around that with a new formula. The cost of that is the cost of that.
3: Exactly. And what they talked about, for example, is this increased transparency and unbundling of the tariff. Nothing new in that. That is what we've, what they've been doing. That's what we have unbundled tariffs at the moment. You know, and so, yes, I think there is room for further unbundling and clarity in municipal tariffs. But Eskom tariffs are pretty much unbundled, and we can see where they, you know how it's made up. But that doesn't change the price we pay. That just separates the price into different components. I fail to see exactly what is new in this. There's a little bit of something new, but it raises more questions than answers around the free basic electricity and how this is going to be funded, because the minister talks about increasing the number of people who receive free basic electricity by a factor of five, because at the moment only 20% of qualifying households receive their free basic electricity allocation, and he wants this all to be done, and he's got some mechanisms with databases, etc., that would extend this to all qualifying people. That will mean five times more people get free basic electricity, and there is money for that. That's what National Treasury has put aside for. But at the same time, he wants to increase the free basic electricity allocation from 50 kilowatt hours to 250 kilowatt hours. That's another five times increase. Mm. And that means that the free basic allocation from Treasury needs to be increased five times higher, and it's not going to come from National Treasury. Where is it going to come from? Presumably from the customers that pay for electricity, who all have to pay for the free basic electricity. So it's not going to be a separated a funding mechanism that is transparent. It will be built into the price of electricity. So I've got more questions than answers, to be honest, at this stage, but I'm on Friday.
1: Chris Yellen, thanks very much indeed. The energy expert, managing director at EE Business Intelligence. Well, Friday is when this will all be gazetted in the Government Gazette. The minister has been talking up the changes, but it does boil down, I suppose, to the same question. The cost of making the stuff and getting it to you is the cost of making the stuff and getting it to you. How will that change? It might not. 24 minutes after 6.
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1: Kwena Moloko is an equity research sales and investment banking at Absa CIB. Kwena, good evening. Well, Absa doing very nicely, very strong results.
7: That's right, Stephen. Good evening. So, yeah, Absa came out with its interim results today. I was there a few weeks ago just after their pre-close update. And I think the important point is that there weren't really any big surprises in the numbers, right? So we already knew that the South African business was performing better than the rest of Africa operations, and that's exactly what we saw. Headline earnings was up 8%. ROE was marginally better at 15%. But I think the story for Absa now becomes much more forward-looking from here. right? So we've seen some really high-profile hires. We've seen a change in strategy. And I think investors now want to see that translate into the financials. So all the questions are very much forward-looking from here.
1: People want to see, you would have heard Kenny Fickler talking about the change in culture. It's a hard thing to do for such a big institution.
7: Exactly, Stephen. And that happens sort of one person at a time. But given what Kenny said, he said he's already seeing it even through the way customers engage with the group. Mm. I think they're starting to make some significant inroads.
1: Strong results today for BHP as well. High copper prices having a big impact on them.
7: Yes, and that was interesting because at first glance, it looked like the net income number was a little bit of a miss. But a lot of that was related to the impairment of Jensen, the potash project in Canada. But like you rightly point out, right, copper now for BHP is the biggest earnings contributor at about $18.2 billion. It's about 55% of group EBITDA. And why that's important is because copper is one of those metals of the future, right? The demand side of things is actually quite clear and solid. You've got electrification, EVs, power grids, AI and data centers build-outs. And all of those require a lot of electricity and a lot of copper. And at the same time, in copper, what you're seeing is mine supply keeps struggling to meet expectations. So the market is quite tight. The prices are quite good. And that's why you're able to see that results are good and they can surprise on the dividend as well. That was 10% ahead. And investors always like it when miners return money to them. So I think importantly, though, from this point onwards, is because we can see the prices, because the earnings are starting to benefit, investors are going to keep continuing BHP, well, expecting BHP to continue to deliver. And more importantly, though, they're less of an iron ore play and much more of a copper play, which puts them on the radar of a lot more people.
1: And then higher oil prices, and I think the idea really beginning to sink in that we're going to have oil at $90 a barrel for longer, leading to a big spike in U.S. 30-year bond yields. The highest since, I suppose, the start of the global financial crisis.
7: Exactly, right? 5.3% on the 30-year treasury is the highest that we saw in, I think, June 2007. Importantly, the 10-year as well, that's sitting at 4.7%. So it's a fairly significant sell-off at the long end or sort of the longer-dated bonds. And I think a few things are happening all at the same time. Like you point out, whenever oil's around these levels, $90, $100 a barrel, we start talking about inflation. And obviously, investors then demand a higher compensation for owning bonds that have a little bit longer duration. But secondly, there's always this question of U.S. fiscal risk, right? The government needs to issue a lot of debt, and there's a lot of treasury supply that needs to be absorbed. But when we were talking a few weeks ago, we started talking about AI, right, and how these hyperscalers, Google, Meta, Microsoft, are spending enormous amounts of money building out data centers and AI infrastructure, and they're increasingly using the bond market to do that. So suddenly it's not just the government that's supplying bonds. As a bond investor, you have the choice to take on the government debt, or you can take on debt from some of the world's biggest and strongest companies and pick up additional yield. So, of course, this is starting to put a lot more pressure on the long-term yield, and that's important for us equity guys as well, because those are the yields we use to sort of price our stocks. So this weakness you see in the S&P, particularly in the NASDAQ, I think you'll continue to see that wash through at least the Asian session tomorrow and our market, because these tech names are so big, and they're probably one of the biggest factors in terms of global risk on and risk off sentiment.
1: Kwena Moloko, thanks so much. Really do appreciate it. Equity Research, Sales and Investment Banking at ABSA CIB. By the way, please, the Joburg Masters Office, the problems there, if that had an impact on you, it would be good to hear from you on 072-702-1702. Just gone at 6:30. Time for latest eyewitness news. Sibs, good evening. A big alleged extortion racket in Cape Town.
6: Yes, Stephen, good evening. Western Cape Police have uncovered an alleged extortion racket from Cape Town to Stellenbosch, with a serving constable among those implicated. Police Constable Madoda Sbango, his two sons and a businessman are accused of targeting more than 50 foreign-owned shops in Kyamnandi and Stellenbosch. They allegedly demanded regular payments over an extended period. Sbango, his sons Yamkela and Sandile, and Somali businessman Ali Mursal appeared briefly before the Bellville Magistrates Court today. They were arrested on Sunday during a police takedown operation in Bellville. and will return to court next Tuesday for bail applications. Ntuthuzelo Nene has more.
8: Police allege that Ali Mursal helped collect money from the targeted businesses, while the Sibangos are accused of being involved in the extortion operation. The four face charges of acquiring and possessing proceeds of crime and conspiracy to commit money laundering. Provincial Deputy Police Commissioner for Crime Detection, Bongani Makashalala, says investigators have been tracking the alleged network since last year.
9: We studied and analyzed the modus operandi of the network, where we established that people from Cape Town go to Stellenbosch and extort the foreign nationals.
8: Police say the investigation is continuing and more arrests could follow. Ntuthuzelo Nene, Eyewitness News.
6: A ratepayers association group in Durban says it's registered as a political party because it was tired of being on the sidelines. The eThekwini Ratepayers Political Movement is a recently registered political party that aims to contest the upcoming local government elections. It's born out of the Westville Ratepayers Association and is made up of similar organizations and activists. Tabiso Goba reports.
10: In 2023, the Westville Ratepayers Association instituted a first-of-its-kind rate boycott in eThekwini. Residents under the association withheld their rates from the eThekwini municipality, instead paying it into a holding trust account. This was a drastic move aimed at getting the municipality to improve service delivery. While the boycott was later ruled as unlawful by the courts, it did garner a lot of support across Durban and the country. 3 years later, the people behind that boycott have now started the eThekwini Ratepayers political movement. It's led by Asad Kafar.
11: The reason why we entered into politics is because we realized that as a protest movement, much of the decisions were being taken in council. And those decisions that are being debated there are not to the benefit of the ratepayers and the residents.
10: Kafar says many civic organizations around the country are realizing that change is difficult without political capital. Tabiso Koba, Eyewitness News, Durban.
6: And Hakainde Hichilema has officially been declared Zambia's president by more than 1 million votes. The result was widely expected, with Hichilema in power since 2021, facing a crowded field of 13 challenges, led by a former provincial minister, Brian Mundubile, making his first bid for the presidency. Mundubile secured nearly 38% of the vote, while Hichilema secured 61.4% of the vote, avoiding a runoff. Hichilema victory comes amid opposition concerns over the conduct of the election and questions about the country's political direction. A fine Wednesday in store for Gauteng tomorrow. Expect lows of between 4 and 9 degrees and highs of between 25 and 27. Meanwhile, a partly cloudy day is expected in Cape Town, along with a southeasterly breeze, a low of 12 and a high of 19. Another look now at your top story in your Eyewitness News this hour. Western Cape Police have uncovered an alleged extortion racket from Cape Town to Stellenbosch, with a serving constable among those implicated.
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12: Willow Park, that's leaving Pretoria, heading towards Emalahleni. There's that accident scene, N4 eastbound near Simon Fermutin, still causing about a 20-minute delay from Rousseau. In Sandton, there's also an accident scene. This is approaching Grayston Drive. This is on the M1 North, slowing down traffic from Ethel Auckland, while in the Mother City, there's slow-moving traffic on Nelson Mandela Boulevard, heading towards Rondo Bloom. Also, bumper-to-bumper traffic N1 outbound between Century City and Belleville. And there's also some delays. This is on the M3 southbound between UCT and Newlands Avenue. If you come across any other traffic issues, kindly WhatsApp us on 072-702-1702.
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1: 23 minutes now to 7 the time. Well, I'm still puzzling a little bit over the new electricity tariff system, and I'm kind of hoping there's something in the final version that will explain some of the issues. And you know, I know how important this issue is to you and the impact it has. I know people who tell me they don't use electricity or they can use it for certain things, but they still spend a lot of their time in darkness just because it's so, so expensive. It's one of the big issues of the moment. So, you know, the point that a new formula, a new pricing formula can't really make a big difference, I think must be true. What will make a big difference, and people have spoken about this, is proper competition. And we're seeing that in all sorts of ways. And I mean, the moment might come when there's a solar provider near you or someone or informally or whatever that's able to provide you cheaper electricity or at least compete with Eskom in some way. So, I mean, those kinds of flexibility options are going to be very interesting to watch. But we'll await for Friday on that. Still keen to hear your story about the Joburg Master's Office. We'll talk about that in a few moments as well. 22 minutes now to 7.
2: EWN Sport.
1: Tolokele, good evening. The All Blacks, are they whimpering in a corner? I bet they aren't.
17: Not yet, Steven.
1: Are they coming out and saying we're better? No. And no one's meeting with the referee, I understand.
17: Absolutely not, Steven. And that's because it's test week for the Springboks, who clash with rivals the All Blacks. That's in the first of four clashes on Saturday, as rugby's greatest rivalry series makes a stop at Ellis Park. New Zealand are undefeated in their three tour matches after victories over the Stormers, Sharks and the Bulls over the last week. And as they make the step up in opposition, Patrick Tupulotu knows that the clash will be the ultimate test of their quality.
18: It's going to be a big step up. It's pretty much two great rugby nations going head to head here, and very proud supporters backing both teams. So in terms of being special, it is the greatest rivalry. Just to be a part of it is pretty exciting, and a challenge coming up against the Springboks is, you know, they're number one in the world. They're number one for a reason, and we're not far off, and you know, we need to test ourselves and see where we're at.
1: I mean, I love watching rugby people before games, mm-hmm. because, you know, there's so much they're trying to communicate and not communicate all at the same time. I'm the underdog. No, yep. I'm the underdog. And then there's, well, we're doing this or we're doing that or we feel like this. And it's all wonderful nonsense.
17: And
1: love it.
17: And I think what I really like about the Box and the All Blacks, so much respect. Then they play for 80 minutes and they're like, we're friends again. And we're like, how do you guys do that? But it should be fun. Miguel Cardoso has backed left-back Thato Sibiya to be a success at French side Lille. That's if he completes his proposed move to Europe from Mamelodi Sundowns. The 20-year-old has made only four appearances since making his senior debut against Orbit College in January. That's where he provided an assist and won the Man of the Match award. Sibiya is now due to join the League One side on loan, and Cardoso believes it's the right step for a player who faces competition in the position from Aubry Modiba, Fawaz Besedine and Divine Lunga.
19: Fantastic opportunity. As you know, I coached in France, so I know very well the club where he goes to. I know very well the facilities that they have. I know very well the stability in terms of process of development of young players and the last stage of affirmation of young players. It's also at the same time a very, very, very competitive environment he's going to face. I think he's ready for the challenge. What will speak for him is not the level of readiness he takes, it's the level of readiness he's going to still develop there.
17: And Marcus Rastogic will be looking to impress when he takes interim charge of England during the three-test series against Pakistan that begins tomorrow. He's been handed the role on a temporary basis, with Stephen Fleming set to formally begin his duties ahead of the tour to South Africa. Rastogic admits it's a dream come true to coach a team that he once captained during his playing days.
20: Longer term would be, it's a real plan of mine to have the opportunity one day down the line. Being in a position I'm in already as being assistant coach, you know, is amazing. But when you get that opportunity then to step up and, you know, to do the extra little bits and push the boundaries of, you know, what I've done before, I appreciate it. I don't have a huge amount of it overall coaching, head coaching, but, you know, that is definitely something for me down the line that's going to continue to grow. And
17: Tholakile Mganga, Eyewitness News Sport.
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1: 18 minutes now to 7 the time. Well, the launch today of a new series of reports on the situation in Joburg. It's by the Center for Development and Enterprise and detailing some of the problems facing the city. Obviously, local elections coming up. And I suppose asking one of the fundamental questions about this local election, if you think about it, which is if Joburg can't be fixed, if the economy around Joburg can't be fixed, can you really fix the economy of the country? We've seen a real change where some of the economic gravity is moving to the Western Cape, and you can't really get around that. So the numbers do point in that direction. Lots of very contested reasons as a result. Anne Bernstein's the Executive Director at the Center for Development and Enterprise. Anne, good evening. Thanks so much for your time. So I think people who live in Joburg know how deep the problems are, how entrenched some of them have become. You can see it all around you. It's inescapable. How big an impact do you think, what impact do you think this is having on the national economy? It must be weighing quite heavily.
22: Well, good evening, Stephen. Thank you for the time. Our argument is not so much let me put it this way. The impact Johannesburg's precipitous decline is having is not something we can quantify for you. But if you look at what Johannesburg is economically, you can appreciate how its lack of growth, its stagnation, what impact that is having. So, for example, this city is still the center of our sort of corporate South Africa. 70% of corporate headquarters are in Johannesburg, where the place where the most personal income tax is raised, nearly 22% in the country. And it's the commercial, financial and retail hub of South Africa. So imagine if this is not growing and in fact is kind of heading in the wrong direction. This has a big impact on the economy. But the other point we're making is that countries need successful cities. They need growing, thriving cities, especially when they're an urbanizing country like South Africa. And if Johannesburg is not playing its role as a center of growth and jobs and opportunity, it doesn't only affect the people who live here terribly, all of us, but it affects all those people in the rest of the country who historically would have moved to Johannesburg more than any other city and found opportunity and ways of improving their lives. So that's being delayed, halted. So this is quite a complex set of relationships that Johannesburg's decline has, not just for the people who live here, who suffer from property prices not going up, or if you're poorer, not having sort of ladders of opportunity in the city, which is what urban areas are all about.
1: We'll talk about all of the infrastructure issues in a moment, but is it for you, it is primarily a political problem?
22: Absolutely. I mean, if you think of the situation here, we've had 9 different mayors in the last 10 years. We've had 8 different administrations, and no mayor has completed a full term. What happens then is that we don't have stable long-term planning, and every time there's a new political administration or political shuffle, We get new appointments, new priorities, and policies shift with the political winds. You can't run a city like that. So what we need is the local government elections have to deliver a stable, really competent, bold leadership that is going to be able to introduce the reforms and changes we need and have a full term on which to deliver them. So November 4 is very important, the local government elections. It's a chance to turn this terrible situation around.
1: The other problem is, okay, if it is a political problem and that's resolved, or if somehow there's a change in direction, is the sheer amount of money that will be needed. I mean, I think the electricity infrastructure, we're looking at 44 billion rand alone. I don't even want to think about water and electricity together, never mind the roads. I hate to put it bluntly, but I'm not sure that even Joburg, or even with all the best will in the world from the rest of the country, we can find that money very easily.
22: Look, that's a very important question. Turning Johannesburg around is not going to be easy at all. Next week, in our second report, we are going to talk about the Johannesburg budget. And progressively, as we release reports almost every week, we're going to start answering some of those questions. So what we're saying is, first step, you've got to get a stable and highly competent new political administration for the city, leadership and administration. But then they have to look beyond the political party for the kind of excellence that Johannesburg is going to need, the best possible people to think about how to run city power, or the best possible people to sort out Johannesburg water. So they're not going to be there, and they have to have, the new government's going to have priorities. They're going to have to recognize they can't turn the city around on their own. And we are thinking very hard about the implications of all of that, and we'll go into it as the series develops. Mm-hmm. Money is critically important. Wait for next week. We're going to explain where the money is going,
1: okay,
22: and what, I think, a lot of what can be fixed. But you're absolutely right, with the kind of debts Johannesburg has, we can't see, we're going to have to be very innovative in how we move forward. We're going to need the best financial architects in the private sector, and we're going to have to talk to the national government as well.
1: So the other thing that it will need is time. And I mean, obviously, you know, lots of people moving in one direction with a lot of capital can get things done actually more quickly than you would think. But probably a decade. At the same time, though, you change a few things, you improve a few things, it makes the next improvements easier, doesn't it?
22: You've got to turn the momentum around. At the moment, we're heading downward in terrible direction. You're going to need real political skills to prioritize and communicate very effectively with the citizens to say, we can't fix everything at once. And this is why we're doing 1, 2, and 3. And this is how it's going to start affecting your life. So I think that's going to require real political skills. Johannesburg has an enormous number of highly committed citizens and organizations that are one of our great strengths. And I think the new political leadership is going to need to call on them to help it communicate, as well as selecting priorities. And I think once you start getting a different momentum, you can get people's patience to fix this, because you can't do it all overnight. And you can do a lot of things if you know that start changing not everybody's lives, but some people's lives, and then the word spreads that, oh, this pipe was fixed here, and this substation has been fixed, and it hasn't broken for the last 6 months. So people talk to each other, and that I think people are very realistic about the challenges. So skilled political leadership, getting really excellent people to start the ball moving. And I think Johannesburgers will appreciate the momentum is going in a different direction. But it's not going to be easy.
1: Anne Bernstein, thank you. Executive Director at the Center for Development and Enterprise. Well, lots of things to think about with the city of Joburg. Your thoughts, please, on 072 702 1702.
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1: 7 minutes now to 6 the time. 7 minutes to 7 the time, I should say. Well, more reporting this week about the problems at the Master's office in Johannesburg. It's the office that deals with estates and trusts and insolvencies. Lawyers telling the reporting organization Ground Up that it can be almost impossible to get the correct documents. And I must tell you, in the past, when we've tried to get lawyers to talk about this, very difficult to do for lots of reasons. People are a bit worried about how they might be treated as a result. And I can understand why, but it does make it difficult for us to get an understanding of what's going on. Seth Thorne is a journalist at Ground Up. Seth, good evening, and thanks for talking to us tonight. You heard the complaints, you heard about issues, you went to the Master's office. What did you find?
24: Hi, Stephen. So Ground Up has long reported on issues at the Master's office, and there have long been promises of improvement. So we went to go follow up to see if there's been substantial progress from when we last reported. But from, like last time, a pattern emerges of overwhelming complaints about backlogs, delays in receiving documents, alleged corruption, and most a big problem is also systems being offline. So just from speaking with lawyers, they have spoke a lot about the inefficiencies, and some of them described the whole process as almost soul-destroying because they're dealing with people at very vulnerable points in their life and matters that should be taking shouldn't be taking more than, you know, a couple weeks to a couple months, or dragging on for years because of, you know, all these inefficiencies.
1: Isn't a lot of this supposed to be digitized? We are, last time I checked, in the year 2026.
24: So, interestingly, in the past week, the Minister of Justice and Constitutional Development, Minister Kubai, has referred the whole digitization process to the SIU and Hawks, because she went on an oversight visit to one of the Master's offices, and she was inundated with complaints about the service provider allegedly withholding documents. So that was the reason given for various documents being online. So the whole digitization project was initiated 5 years ago to try to deal with these increasing records volumes. I mean, in these offices, there are just mountains of paperwork that consume you. Limited internal storage capacity, inefficient record retrieval processes because things would just get lost. But the statement said that instead of making it more efficient and faster to render services, the digitization project itself is now at the center of service disruption and service delay.
1: I mean, excuse the cynicism, Seth, and I won't ask you to make a comment on this, but a paper system is much easier to let corruption in the system than a digital system. You know, I mean, it just is the way it is. So when you go there, and, you know, you've got piles of paper all over the place, and in my experience of government offices, when this happens, almost automatically someone seems to come and offer to help. Is that happening here?
24: So what you, the first thing that you see when you enter the office are signs plastered everywhere that in capital letters that services here are free. Do not pay for any services at the master's office. But person after person after person that we spoke to alleged that the more desperate you may seem while you're in the office, the more likely you are to be approached by someone who says, well, you know, what can you do for me so I can help you here? And it's almost like an open secret in the office where, you know, a bribe of, let's say, 1,000 rand could get allegedly get your paperwork fast-tracked incredibly, you know, within a couple of days, whereas some people are left waiting months to over, you know, even more. So the people we spoke to say it is an open secret, and while the department has said there's been many interventions and they have a zero-tolerance approach to corruption, it seems that it's systemic and it's deep-rooted and it's tough to root out.
1: What impact is this having on people? I mean, they need these documents. Sometimes they need them quite urgently, if just to close off certain things. You know, often an estate, someone has passed, it's very difficult. They're supposed to get them within, what's it, a week, 10 days? I mean, these things drag on in all sorts of horrible ways otherwise.
24: For people, you know, the legal professionals were saying, you know, even they battling and they can't imagine what people who are unable to afford the luxury of legal services. So these delays in, for example, appointing executors can prevent beneficiaries from accessing money and insurance benefits for quite some time, all in the process of, you know, they grieving and mourning. So it's when they're at their most vulnerable state. And delays in insolvency matters, for example, can affect creditors, workers, and business operations.
1: Sure. And no sense from the Justice Department when this might get better?
24: The Justice Department, they are waiting on now the investigation, the referral to the SIU and Hawks hasn't kicked off yet. They said they will continue with the updates, but it is just this week where they've referred this. They referred the digitization project. You know, we've been hearing for years and years that there are going to be tangible improvements. And as our follow-ups have been showing from our reporting, that improvement hasn't been felt on the ground yet.
1: Seth Thorne, thank you so much. I really do appreciate it. A journalist at Ground Up. You know, as I say, some of government offices, I mean, it really shouldn't be hard to do this. And there's been a big digitization project at Home Affairs, for example, to digitize all the records that go back hundreds of years in some cases. And people got their first job literally managing the digitization process, taking the old documents, taking a photograph of them, I suppose, if they're very old, putting them in some kind of copier machine to digitize them, you know, to scan them if they're a bit newer. And yes, it would take a while. AI will do half of it for you because it recognizes the text and is able to do things that were unimaginable 5 years ago. So I think there's so much to this, but I think really, you know, it should be done better. And you deserve better from the Master's Office if it's happened to you, frankly. I think if I were in the Justice Department, I'd think to myself, well, you know, we must be better than this. We must actually do something about it. So I think it's a really important story. 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
8: Good evening. I'm Sibs Matiela. The public protector has ordered Higher Education Minister Budima Namela to submit a plan for remedial action at the National Student Financial Aid Scheme by November 1st. A damning report following an investigation into NASFAS has detailed systemic maladministration, governance, and improper funding allocations at the scheme. Cameron Clark has the details.
6: The Public Protector's report found that 40,000 eligible students were left unfunded despite a 3 billion rand allocation between 2024 and 2027 aimed at supporting the missing middle. It also cited findings by the Special Investigating Unit detailing another 40,000 students were improperly funded at an estimated cost of 5.1 billion rand. Public Protector Koleka Tsaleka says her investigation found widespread shortcomings in the way student financial aid is managed and delivered.
9: The allegation that there are systemic deficiencies in the administration, governance and funding coordination and oversight of student financial aid within the higher education sector is substantiated.
6: Tsaleka has given affected parties 60 days to respond with information or other evidence that they may wish the Public Protector to consider. Camry Clark, Eyewitness News.
8: The Asset Forfeiture Unit is set to approach the Gauteng High Court tomorrow to pursue assets worth around 30 million rand from former ANC MP Vincent Smith. Smith was convicted of corruption linked to state capture in March after entering a plea and sentence agreement with the state. He's serving an effective 7-year direct prison term. The unit has informed Parliament's Standing Committee on Public Accounts today that it's refusing to accept Smith's offer to repay 1.5 million rand as part of the proceeds of the crimes he was convicted of. The committee is receiving an update on the progress being made in prosecuting state capture cases. Lindsay Dentlinger has more.
10: As a former chairperson of Parliament's Correctional Services Committee, Vincent Smith was prosecuted for accepting gratification from a company formerly known as Bosasa, which received lucrative prison contracts. During the case, the AFU had a restraint on Smith's assets, and following his sentencing, he offered to repay the state 1.5 million rand. But AFU head Kuma Mthengwane has today told Parliament that offer was rejected, and an application was launched for a full confiscation inquiry to be held.
11: We are in the process of litigating that confiscation application, filing our court papers tomorrow, because we appreciate that his benefit was fairly more than the 1.5 million that he was offered.
10: EFF MP Veronica Mente has questioned why other state capture cases appear to be dragging on, or there seems to be little to no progress being made, while the NPA appears to be in relentless pursuit of Smith. Lindsay Dentlinger, Eyewitness News, Parliament.
8: A ratepayers association turned political party says eThekwini municipality taxpayers are not getting value for their money. The eThekwini ratepayers political movement is a newly registered party and will be contesting the upcoming local government elections. Tabiso Goba takes a look.
12: In 2023, the Westville Ratepayers Association launched an unsuccessful but hugely popular rates boycott in eThekwini. The people behind that movement have now entered the political arena. Ward councillor candidate for the eThekwini Ratepayers political movement, Samantha Pile, says she wants to fix the persistent water issues in Phoenix.
25: That is what we are so frustrated about. The fact that they are residents that are paying their bills, they pay their bills regularly, and to be faced with issues like this and not getting assistance when they should. I mean, water is a basic necessity, but we've got water running freely on the streets, and by the afternoon we don't have access to water in our taps.
12: The party has set itself an ambitious target of winning at least 10 council seats in the upcoming local government elections. Tabiso Koba, Eyewitness News, Durban.
8: Forestry, Fisheries and Environment Minister David Mania says sections of the Kruger National Park affected by severe weather will reopen in September. Last week, he visited the park for an update on work to repair flood-damaged infrastructure following heavy rains in January. The Litaba camp was among the worst hit, and Mania says repairs to a high-level bridge are nearing completion. He says the total cost of repairs is estimated at just under a billion rand.
26: Great progress is being made on infrastructure repairs at the Kruger National Park following severe floods earlier this year. The recovery work being undertaken is not just repairing the damage, but also building more modern and resilient facilities for the future. Our national parks are valuable environmental assets.
8: Gold is trading at $4,365.36 an ounce. The rand is at R16.25 to the US dollar, R22.01 to the pound, and R18.82 to the euro. Brent crude oil is at $91.57 a barrel.
2: Accident scene in Willow Park. This is in the Pretoria area, heading towards Emalahleni, N4 eastbound near Simon Vermeuten, causing more than a 30-minute delay all the way from Rousseau. In Blue Hills, heading into Centurion, there's also an accident scene causing delays on the R55. That's main road between Summit and Olivenhall Bosch. And in the Mother City, we still have slow-moving traffic. M3 South between UCT and Newlands Avenue.
8: A fine Wednesday in store for Gauteng tomorrow. Johannesburg dropping to overnight lows of 8 degrees, peaking at 27. Pretoria at 9 and 27 and Vereeniging at 4 and 25. A partly cloudy day expected for Cape Town, along with a southeasterly breeze. A low of 12 and a high of 19 degrees. The top story in your Eyewitness News this hour. 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

0: For most people, tiredness is not a sleep problem, it's an energy production problem. And those are two completely different things. Wait 90 minutes after waking up before your first caffeinated coffee. Your adrenal system will thank you.
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2: They're doing the right thing because they're approving well-documented applications. And I would presume, I've never done it, but if you had to apply for one of these things, you would get a sort of professional to help you. You would comply with the law and therefore your chances of getting the approval would be very high. So I think there are a couple of ways of looking at that. We'll speak also, we'll hear from Professor Rutindo Ndingwe, who will update us on what's happening in our continent. And then Warren Ingram this evening. Such an important question, how to draw an income from your investments without running out of money. And I don't just mean that you live on bread and peanut butter for the rest of your life. I really do mean, how do you actually live on a small amount of money without touching the main part of your investment? It can be very, very difficult to do. Good to hear from you, 011-883-0702-021446, and of course, voice notes on 072-702-1702.
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2: Well, Robert has messaged saying, hi, Stephen, my mom passed away 10 years ago. This is about the Master's Office. My family immigrated from Zimbabwe in 1978. The Master's Office lost the file several times. It had to be resubmitted. They then wanted an electronic version of her permanent residence certificate from 1979. And then 6 months ago, they wanted the accident report in case there was foul play. Countless affidavits followed. The firm of attorneys appointed as executives kept hitting a brick wall. Robert saying it's a hot mess. Does sound like it. Does sound very difficult. Sure, Robert. Yeah, I mean, look, I sometimes think that, I mean, you have to be careful. I can understand why someone would want to be careful. But sometimes you can just look at a case and you know what happened here and you need to just approve it and move on. That's certainly the way I would see it. 10 minutes now after seven. Oh, we have...
5: Hi, good evening. Just a quick question from my side. As you've mentioned, the numbers... around 40 billion just to fix the electricity or the roads or water. What doesn't, it doesn't matter when it comes to 150 billion or 180 billion rand to fix everything. My question is, where is all these infrastructure loans that we, loans that we make against the World Bank, the IMF, all of those international instruments that we borrow from? I think now a week or two ago, we also borrowed, in converted in South African rand, a couple of billions of rands. So the money, there's been loans made on behalf of our government, are making these loans, and it says it's to fix infrastructure. So it's not that we have to come up with this money. The loans are being made, the loans are being granted. Where is that money going to?
2: Yeah, no, I mean... It's like the Joburg budget. It's what, 85, 89 billion rand? Where does it go? I couldn't tell you where it goes. I know that those loans, and I know some people get a little nervous about them. It's a very low rate of interest there. I mean, you won't get lower, I don't think. I mean, I remember during the pandemic, we were borrowing, you know, $1 billion at 1%. I mean, that's an incredibly low interest rate. So, yeah, I mean, it's an important question. And, you know, to try and understand what's going on in Joburg sometimes can prove impossible.
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2: 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Relax and test drive a Volvo plug-in hybrid today. Well, so often you'll hear about the importance of environmental authorization applications. Now, if a company wants to build a project or an installation, or you want to expand one, you have to go through the process of getting permission first. New reporting suggesting that virtually none of these applications are refused. I go back and forth a bit on whether this is a good or a bad thing. Tony Carney has been looking at this, an investigative journalist at Daily Maverick, among other things. Tony, good evening. So the whole idea of these applications, I suppose, is to make sure there's no long-term environmental damage when people build things. How often are these applications refused?
7: Hi, Stephen. I think EIAs are a precautionary tool to minimize or reduce negative or avoid.

0: avoidable environmental impacts. They're not there to block development. Last year, for example, in the last financial year, there were close to 2,000 applications, EIA applications, and less than 4% were refused. In fact, in some provinces, in three provinces, no applications are refused. They are all approved. So it does sort of that EIAs have often seen as kind of a stumbling block or a hindrance to development. But if you consider the potentially serious impacts that can result from certain developments, precaution is called for. So these are sensible measures of public consultation designed to try and reduce the impacts.
1: Is this a provincial function or is it a national function?
0: It's concurrent, both between the national department and provincial departments. And curiously, the mining, minerals, petroleum department regulates mining applications, which is a bit of a fox and a hen house situation, but that's how it is.
1: Okay. So there are a couple of ways to look at these numbers. I mean, such a small refusal rate. One is that the departments have just decided, and I can understand the argument for this. It may not lie well with everybody, but they've decided to kind of be enabling for economic reasons. Another way of looking at it would be to say the companies that are applying will have been very careful with their application. They'll have made sure they comply with the law. And as a result, we shouldn't be surprised if they actually get approved. The other way of looking at it is that the departments are not really paying them any attention, and unless there's a massive red light or a lot of public opposition or something, they're just stamping yes on all of them. How do you see it? I mean, is it possible to know?
0: Well, look, I think the EIAs are subject to an appeal process through the Department of Environmental Affairs, and they can also be reviewed in the High Court. So there has to be a measure of responsible scrutiny. It's not simply a rubber stamping process. But having said that, there is a very high rate of approvals, it could be the case that a development project is amended during the process, which is a good outcome if it makes it the development less risky. But I think a stark example of the value of the EIA process is if you look at the UPL chemical disaster in Durban in during the July riots. This was a chemical storage factory, a storage area that was located very close to a residential area in Durban. It was satellite, and as a result, there were thousands of tons of toxic chemicals that spilled into a nearby river, into the sea. The beaches were closed for several months. The environment is contaminated, and you might say, well, would an environmental impact assessment have made any difference? I mean, it was burnt down, but that ignores the fact that if there'd been a proper assessment, would that location of a hazardous storage area been approved so close to a residential area? What measures would have been recommended as part of the process and the assessment? For example, to put a moat around it, to use sort of kind of crude terms, where you have an area where if you have a lightning strike or an arson attack, whatever, and chemicals spill, it's contained in an area. Yeah. It doesn't spill out into the environment. And in the UPL case, they're facing charges of not conducting an environmental impact assessment.
1: Sure. Tony Carney, thank you. 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
1: With Professor Rutindo Ndingwe, the founding director at Tribe Africa Advisory and author of Rumble in the Jungle Reloaded. How's it, Rutindo? A drone maker in Nigeria. Everyone's talking about drones at the moment, especially with the war in Russia and Ukraine. But this Nigerian drone maker, they've raised 52 million rand. They're going to build a big drone factory.
7: A big drone factory, Stephen, and there'll probably be a lot of drones sounds in the factory. But good evening to you, Stephen, and good evening to your listeners. So the company is called Terra Industries, and it was actually started by two young men who've applied for another $18 million of investment as a tech startup, and they've got it. So they're now in 52, and one is called Leighton Kwachaku, and the other one is called Maxwell Maduka, both are based in Nigeria. One is 22 years old, 24 years old. So quite ambitious, quite young. If you recall, Stephen, we talked about this story some months ago, and they had finalized building a 15,000 square foot factory in Nigeria. They've now gone to Ghana to finalize investment to start off another 32,000 square feet, and they're going to be based in London. So because they want to expand globally, they expect to be producing by 2028 50,000 units, Stephen. And the main drive of the investment and their drone focus, Stephen, is in the manufacturing and service, and also overseeing security facilities in high-risk areas. Infrastructure obviously is going to be aligned to military one way or the other. They estimate they'll be covering assets to the value of $11 billion. So it's quite a significant offering and solution, and they seem to have already buyers in terms of their services, Stephen. So it'll be great to see how it grows out. I think the fascinating thing for me, Stephen, which always excites me, it's manufacturing that's happening in Africa, value add, and they're going global. They're targeting Asia, they're targeting the Middle East, and a number of other countries in Europe in terms of supplying solutions. So let's see how it goes, but otherwise a great story from Nigeria to Ghana to the rest of the world.
1: Yeah, I know. Interesting to see how it pans out. The Rovuma Liquefied Natural Gas Project, ExxonMobil, putting a lot of money there in Mozambique.
7: Yeah, Stephen, you know, with the ExxonMobil LNG gas, everybody's been wanting this project to take off. I mean, if you see the number of partners who are offering whether it's manufacturing components or services. You've got people from, oh, besides the Mozambique SOEs, Italy, Korea, Middle East, Europe, quite a number of players. But the investors of the $30 billion needed to start off the project, everybody has been a bit hesitant because they've kind of removed the force majeure. But at the end of the, or they've raised the force majeure. But I think the big challenge was that there's still an element of risk. So they've committed to $1.1 billion, which is about 4% of the project investment. And hopefully by the end of the year, they'll actually release the next amount so that the project can go full throttle. It's estimated, Stephen, once this project goes full throttle and everything is pumping, literally, they expect to produce 18.6 million tons of LNG, and this is the Rovuma LNG plant per annum. And government revenue over 30 years, Stephen, is estimated to be $150 billion to Mozambique. So there's a lot of investment, a lot of ambition, but still there's an element of risk because of the civil unrest caused by the militants up. I think it's more or less up north, Stephen. So hopefully it takes off. You can imagine the way this will stimulate the economy of Mozambique if it does. And a lot of people are keeping their eyes on this.
1: No, absolutely. And they'll be watching that insurgency in the north of the country, which seems to be a lot quieter as well.
7: Yeah,
1: That'll be a big factor.
7: it will be.
1: Diego, which is Diageo, the big.
7: Diageo.
1: Diageo. Yeah, the big. What do they make? Oh, yes, alcohol. Kenya's competition regulator, they want more reserve as a fund. I mean, I find this interesting. I mean, this is not a company that's lacking money. Anyone can see that.
7: Yeah, so it's Diageo. The challenge is not actually with Diageo, Stephen. It's actually, I mean, Diageo wants to make an acquisition of East African Breweries Limited, EABL. And what the competition regulator has proposed that EABL puts aside $115 million. And this is to cover potential liabilities and third-party claims. So, I mean, you understand EABL, Stephen, plays a big role in terms of that ecosystem of business. It's a great opportunity. On one side, you understand where the regulator is coming from, because obviously, if there's risk that is forecasted and it's not mitigated for before, after the transaction, the consequences are quite dire, not just for the company, but for the economy, because it's such a big cog. But at the same time, the investors themselves are getting frustrated, especially Diageo, because these guys are saying, we've gone through a number of hoops to get to this point. The deal, from our perspective, everything is aligned. It looks great. And this final frustration is a thorn in the flesh. So, again, unfortunately, one of those challenges that are always there when the regulator and the investor clash. But at the end of the day, it seems to be for good reasons. Just hopefully the deal finally comes through so everybody can go singing.
1: I mean, these deals always take quite a long time, and the results of them can often be really important. So it can be quite frustrating for everybody that they take forever.
7: No, they do. It's a challenge, Stephen. And I think we've seen even here in South Africa. I remember the Massmart deal with Walmart, Stephen. Remember how that went through regulatory, a lot of regulatory loops. And obviously, in a unionized country, I mean, that's expected. But again, Stephen, you're 100% right. And I think from an investor perspective, it kind of sets a tone or a precedence in terms of the perspective that Africa is high risk, that there's a lot of red tape, there's a lot of bureaucracy. Yes, it's understandable that you want to accommodate and protect the entities and the employees, but still, it's a frustrating process for the investor. So hopefully, this is resolved sooner rather than later, Stephen.
1: Angola and Morocco, they're setting up. Is this a joint chamber of commerce and industry?
7: A joint chamber of commerce industry, and it's actually an interesting story. It wasn't big, Stephen, but when I came across it, I found it fascinating for two reasons. Geographically, I mean, Morocco is on the tip of Africa, North Africa, or bordering the Mediterranean. Angola is Southwest Africa, bordering the Atlantic and Atlantic Ocean, almost close to us. But when you look at those both economies, it's a win-win. Because if you think about it, Morocco has been tipped by the African Union to be the most industrialized country at the moment. And at the same time, Angola, previously dependent wholly on oil, is now diversifying its economy. So I think the merger of the two a lot of industrialization skill in Morocco, leveraging off Angola that is quite keen to diversify and it's got all these commodities. I think it's a great opportunity. So they actually see how that relationship, which is very unique, but I think this is what Africa needs. That's the kind of collaboration that will take the continent to the next level.
1: So, yeah, not everybody likes Morocco. We don't like Morocco, our government, because of Western Sahara. And I mean, for Morocco, Angola could be a little stepping stone in some ways.
7: Yeah, it could be, because that whole Western Sahara saga, obviously Algeria is also in there, and the guys at loggerheads, does always complicate the politics. But I think just quoting, I think one of my a senior executive in government one day who said, look, economics will always trump politics.
1: Yes.
7: And ultimately, yeah, the politics will play a key factor with regards to the collaboration. I think it's more of the politics collaboration as support to the politics. And if that helps people get jobs, industrialize, develop the economy, all good and well.
1: In Kinshasa, 500 people have gathered for a skate festival. Is that a big ice rink? That's a joke.
7: 500 young people, Stephen. The initiative is on its second year running. It's called the To Skate Festival. It's been started off by a young man called Eddie Malonga, a social entrepreneur. And basically, he wants to use and promote skating, not skating in terms of ice skating, but the skating with wheels as an urban sport. And it's a great, I think, necessary and productive distraction for the guys in the DRC. Obviously, we always hear about commodities, we always hear about the rebel wars, et cetera, but he's doing something that's absolutely phenomenal. He's getting young people to come together to skate, and he wants, and 500 of them meet in a rink that has been, I think it's almost like a basketball court, but it's arts, it's a street vibe, it's great participation, and he wants to promote this so that the guys get the opportunity to even go global. So it's a great initiative and touching on the entertainment aspect of Africa and the cultural aspects of Africa, which DRC has a lot of. And I think it's a great story. I look forward to hearing this grow and glow.
1: Indeed. Professor, thanks so much. Rotendo Wendingwe, Founding Director of Tribe Africa Advisory and author of the book Rumble in the Jungle Reloaded. He'll be back with you again next week. You're with The Money Show, just gone 7:30. Personal finances next. First, the latest eyewitness news. Sibs, good evening. The latest in the Julius Mkhwanazi case. It's really astonishing.
8: Yes, absolutely, Stephen. Good evening. The investigating officer in the case against suspended EMPD Deputy Chief Julius Mkhwanazi and five others has accused him of having sensitive information about the case that was not in the public domain, including details about the deaths of some of the witnesses. Senior IPID investigator Nomsa Masuku has also accused Mkhwanazi of influencing statements made by his co-accused in another matter. Masuku was giving evidence in support of the state's bid to have Mkhwanazi and his co-accused denied bail in the Brakpan Magistrates Court. Mkhwanazi and five others face charges linked to the murder of businessman Emmanuel Mbenze. Dimakatso Leshoro has more.
9: Nomsa Masuku says the affidavit by embattled EMPD Deputy Chief Julius Mkhwanazi contains details about the deaths of two state witnesses. Sergeant Mzwake Khoza was allegedly killed after he went to investigate cries for help from a neighboring property described as a known drug den. Yako Hanekom, described as a police informant, was shot and killed after allegedly providing CCTV footage linked to an EMPD operation targeting suspected copper theft. Masuku says even she, as the investigating officer, was unaware of some of the details about Khoza's death contained in Mkhwanazi's affidavit.
10: As an EMPD member, it concerns me as to how did he get hold of these case dockets.
9: She's opposing bail over concerns that another witness, Etienne van der Walt, has been threatened, warning that the release of the accused could compromise the case. Dimakatso Leshoro, Eyewitness News, Brakpan Magistrates Court.
8: Western Cape police have uncovered an alleged extortion racket from Cape Town to Stellenbosch, with a serving constable among those implicated. Police Constable Madoda Sbango, his two sons and a businessman are accused of targeting more than 50 foreign-owned shops in Kayamnandi and Stellenbosch. They allegedly demanded regular payments over an extended period. Sbango, his sons Yamkela and Sandile, and Somali businessman Ali Mursal appeared briefly before the Belleville Magistrates Court today. They were arrested on Sunday during a police takedown operation in Bellville and will return to court next Tuesday for bail applications. Dutuzelo Nene has more.
11: Police allege that Ali Mursal helped collect money from the targeted businesses, while the Sibangos are accused of being involved in the extortion operation. The four face charges of acquiring and possessing proceeds of crime and conspiracy to commit money laundering. Provincial Deputy Police Commissioner for Crime Detection, Bongani Makashalala, says investigators have been tracking the alleged network since last year.
12: We studied and analyzed the modus operandi of the network, where we established that people from Cape Town go to Stellenbosch and extort the foreign nationals.
11: Police say the investigation is continuing and more arrests could follow. Ndutuzelo Nene, Eyewitness News.
8: DAMP and finance spokesperson Mark Burke says he's no longer the chairperson of fintech company Castello, which is under investigation by the South African Reserve Bank. Burke says he's noted recent reports concerning the Reserve Bank's investigation and judgment over a blocking order issued by the bank against the company he founded. The Reserve Bank is looking into transactions valued at 4 billion rand, but Burke says he's no longer involved at the company.
13: It is equally important that the facts are reported accurately. I'm not the chairperson of Castello Proprietary Limited, the company that is the subject of the litigation, and I'm not involved in its daily operations. I previously served as chairperson of the broader Castello Group, but have since ceased serving in that position in February 2026. I resigned from Castello in 2024 to pursue a political career.
8: Burke added that the High Court judgment does not make any findings of wrongdoing against Castello or himself. The Cape Crime Crisis Coalition says Operation Prosper has failed to bring meaningful change to communities, adding that no high-profile criminals have been arrested. The comments come as gun shootings have continued unabated across the Cape. The collaboration between police and the South African Defence Force kicked off in April to target gang and gun violence in the Western Cape. Chairperson of the coalition, Llewellyn McMaster, says the over 800 million rand used to deploy the joint operation could be better spent on social programs.
0: And that is what we're all waiting for. We have not heard of any big names being arrested through Operation Prosper. And I think that is worrying, because it's a very substantial investment of public money. And we are being ignored. And put this money to a better use, where we will see more lasting changes.
8: A fine Wednesday in store for Gauteng tomorrow. Expect lows of between 4 and 9 degrees and highs of between 25 and 27. A partly cloudy day expected for Cape Town, along with a southeasterly breeze, a low of 12 and a high of 19. The top story in your Eyewitness News this hour. The investigating officer in the case against suspended EMPD Deputy Chief Julius Mkhwanazi and five others has accused him of having sensitive information about the case that was not in the public domain, including details about the deaths of some of the witnesses.
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17: Personal finance with Warren Ingram.
1: 23 minutes now to 8 the time. Your questions for Warren Ingram this evening. He is, of course, a certified financial planner at Galileo Capital. 011-883-0702, 021-446-0567, and voice notes on 072-702-1702. We're talking tonight about how, when you get to the age at which you retire, you can continue to draw an income without actually running out of money. In a way, this is the whole point of personal finance, is to be able to live, and I do mean live, not just survive, and make sure that you're able to actually have enough money, you don't draw the money down. So, Warren, good evening. You retire, you stop getting paid for working, you have savings, and you've got to make that into a monthly income, and it's got to last a long time. How do you sort of start the conversation around this?
18: It's a strange sort of psychological dynamic for people who go into that position, because the first question they ask is, just tell me practically, like, how will the money go from my savings or my investments into my bank account so I can spend it? And it's kind of a journey that we all go on at some point, where, you know, we've always had incomings from work, however we've worked and however we've generated the income. And we could manage our outgoings that way. But now you get to a point one day where you don't have an incoming and you've only got these outgoings. And for a lot of people, it's very, if not scary, just sort of a puzzle, like a psychological puzzle. And I think maybe the starting point is just to understand how much you can take from your savings, your investments, and still be safe. And, you know, a lot of us will be quite worried about that. You know, we'll get to the age, let's say at 65, and we say, okay, I want to know that I can live a sustainable life, and I've got to find that balance of, you know, not living so cheaply and so frugally that actually, you know, my retirement is really bad and really uncomfortable. And equally, you know, I can't go and live like a king for 10 or 15 years and then have nothing and be dependent on my family or the state. So the starting point, Stephen, would be, you know, look at the value of your investments. And then use the magical number of 5%. So you take your calculator and you say, if my retirement savings, I'm going to use an example. So my retirement savings are 6 million rand. What's 5% of 6 million? Because that's what I can draw on an annual basis to be sustainable. And so 5% is going to be 300,000 rand a year. If you draw that and you invest your money just kind of sensibly in a very balanced way, you know, nothing spectacular in terms of chasing, you know, the latest SpaceX, whatever that's going to be the next one, not worrying about Nvidia, but just a balanced portfolio of cash, bonds, property, shares, you know, in South Africa and overseas. The likelihood is that 5% will be sustainable for your lifetime. 30 or 40 years, you'll be able to live a quality life. But if you start at 10%, so on 6 million, you draw 600,000 a year. You just need to realize on day one that you're probably going to run out of money in somewhere around 12 to 17 years. My view is around about 15 years. And I think that's maybe the point where a lot of people go wrong, is right at the beginning. They either draw far too little because they're so desperately worried about running out of money, or they draw far too much because they go, this is what I need. You know, I can't live on less than whatever the number is. But if you start that way, there's no way to recover. So if you're drawing far too much on day one, it's impossible for an investment to grow at 10 or 12% a year for 40 years. There is nothing that does that. You could be lucky and get that. But if you start at 10%, you have to make up all of that plus inflation, and you're just not going to come right. So I think that starting point is the magical number of 5%.
1: And that's a year. So you need to divide that by 12 to work out what you're going to be living on every month, basically. What, to put it another way, what your new salary is.
18: Yeah. And so you look at that and you say, well, that 300,000 a year, that's going to be around about 25,000 a month before tax. And the one difference between our normal salary from work and our income from our investments is we have a little bit of capacity to do some, you know, good and certainly legal tax planning, because you can allow some of that money to be capital growth. So when we pay tax on our savings and our investments, generally we're going to either pay tax on the interest or if we've got rental income, we're going to pay income tax on those two, or we're going to pay capital gains tax. And for a lot of people, when you've got an investment asset, an investment portfolio, you might find that actually you end up paying a bit more capital gains tax. So your 25,000 a month, you're not paying away 45% of that to SARS. You're going to pay away a lot less. So tax planning becomes a bit better. And equally, that the tax boffins will also tell us in the messages that when you turn 65, you start to get a lot more tax benefits from SARS as you get older. You get a few more tax breaks, and those improve at 70 and 75 as well. So I think that 5% number is really key in this whole thing.
1: Okay, so do you stay at 5% the rest of your life, or do you? And I just want to get this right in my head. So your money is still growing, right? So the 5% is basically to keep up with, it keeps up with inflation and your investment. So the money that you have, let me put this another way. You retire. You have, the example you used was 6 million rand. The 6 million rand is still growing because it's still invested. It's not sitting in your bank account. It's still growing because it's invested, right?
18: Exactly right. And I should explain how and why that 5% works. So you take your 6 million, you invest it in a good balanced portfolio. It's likely that over a decade or three or four, so let's say 40 years, you know, realistically, if we retire at 65, most of us won't make it to 105, but we wouldn't mind planning that just so we're safe. You know, we run out of life before we run out of money. And so in that instance, you would expect a balanced portfolio to give you round about 10 or 11% growth a year. And if that's happening and you're drawing 5% a year, it means you're leaving behind 5 or 6% a year growth to compensate for the cost of living. Our big concern here is that you want to make sure that the buying power of your money is consistent over time. So if you're drawing five and the cost of living is going up by five, then your growth rate of 10% is exactly right. And so certainly at the early stages of retirement in the first decade or two, I think you would do well to keep drawing 5%. And understanding that, you know, when you start at 6 million, but your capital is growing, it doesn't mean that you're only ever drawing 300,000 rand a year. Next year you'll be drawing a higher amount because your capital has grown. And so in most of the years when we get good growth, you might actually be able to draw a slightly higher rand amount because the percentage goes up. But and to your question, there will be times when unfortunately the markets go down, your investments go down a bit, and your 5% might be a little bit less than it was the year before. That's the downside of living on your investments. But when you get to age 80, 85, by all means, you can start to increase the percentage that you draw. You can start to go up to 6, 7, or even 8% as you get older. And I mean, the maths is simple, but the reality is then that you're not really planning to live for another 40 years if you're 85. And so it means that you can start to draw a bit more, because the likelihood is that if you're eating, you know, into your capital a little bit as you get older, you're not going to run out of money before you pass away.
1: You also suggest that you should keep a cash buffer. Now, what's the cash buffer for?
18: So this is we've spoken on the show a lot about emergency funds, and this is a little bit different to an emergency fund. So for a lot of people, if someone was retiring, you know, right now, and you know, they were retiring on the 1st of September, they might be rather worried when they look at the state of global markets that, you know, things have been going pretty well all around the world, and you know, there's an enormous amount of fear, but stock markets have done fairly well, and you know, there's a I guess a rational concern that maybe markets might fall over and drop, you know, 20 or 30% somewhere along the line in the next year or two, and if it's your first year of retirement and your investments, you're starting with 6 million. And suddenly, you know, the markets lose 20%. That has a really big impact on your the rest of your retirement. So the Propeller heads call this sequence of risk returns. But let's not get stuck in the jargon. What it really means is, if you're drawing from your investments, you know, at the start and the very first few months that you're drawing, the markets are going down, it has quite a big impact on your financial future. And so the way you can protect yourself against that is to start with quite a nice big cash buffer inside your portfolio of investments. And for me, you could look at around 6 to 12 months worth of your expenses. And it's not, you know, you're not investing in something amazing that's going to give you a great return. You're going to choose something like a money market fund. And when you start your retirement career and you start drawing from your investments, if the markets are going well, the portfolio is doing okay, then you leave your cash buffer alone and you keep drawing your 5% from your investment portfolio. However, if you start on the 1st of September, to go back to the example, and early November the markets fall over and they're, you know, global markets lose 40%, then you don't need to keep drawing from your investments. You can go to your cash buffer and start to draw some or potentially even all of your income. If you've got 12 months worth of expenses, you can start to draw an income from that buffer for, let's say, 6 months. And if you draw from that for 6 months, the likelihood is that the worst of the market crash will be done somewhere around that 6 month period, and you can start to rebalance the way that you draw. So that cash buffer is really powerful for people who are worried about, you know, the big market moves. And you know, if things go well when you start your retirement and the markets go up for the first decade and nothing goes wrong, keeping that cash buffer is a very nice psychological kind of safety net. And then if the markets take a hiding, you know you've always got that powder dry to deploy when you need it.
1: Okay, I've got some other questions to ask about this. It's very interesting. We do have a question though, saying, "Hi, I'm 36. I run my own small business. I don't have any benefits through an employer. I'm the only income earner in the house, and I have two young children." So you can imagine what this person is thinking and about what they're actually thinking about and how they're looking at trying to manage it. But then they go on to say, "I have life cover in case I die, but a friend mentioned I should also have something called income protection or disability cover. I don't really understand the difference, and money is tight. So I'm not sure, is it worth it?" It's from Sofiso. Do you need income protection or disability cover, and what's the best way to do it? Sofiso, Warren will have an answer for you in just a moment. 10 minutes now to 8.
19: This is a message from Mayor Jordan Hill Lewis.
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1: 9 minutes to eight, Warren. We have questions from Kanisa in Randfontein and Gary in Brooklyn. But first, Sofiso's question. Do I actually need income protection or disability cover? I do have children. I do have life cover, but money is tight. How do you look at Sofiso's question, Warren? Because, I mean, I think income protection is really important, but it's not cheap.
18: It's not cheap, and I mean, ticking the first box of having life cover is a very good call, and you know why a lot of people are happy to do that is because if you're young and healthy, then life cover is relatively cheap, but unfortunately, disability cover is usually quite a bit more expensive, and especially for someone in Sofiso's position where they're on their own in their own company, and so I think I mean the short answer is I understand money's tight, so that's the tricky part, but is it worth it? Yes, it is. The thing about being 36 years old is your company might be an asset for you, but your other biggest asset is the next 20 to 30 years of your working life where you have an ability to generate an income. So ensuring your first or second biggest asset makes a huge amount of financial sense. And so I would say, yes, you should do that. And get a few quotes to find out, what it would cost. The difference between disability and income protection. Income protection will pay you a monthly amount, hopefully going up with inflation for the rest of your working life. If you are disabled, let's say it happens at age 40, then to the age of 65, you would get a kind of the equivalent of a salary. Whereas disability is usually a lump sum, and they'll pay out a lump sum to you, and then you decide how that money is deployed to look after yourself. And they can be expensive, but I think it's a huge risk that you should be insuring against to protect yourself. You are the only breadwinner, and it's your own business. It's worth doing.
1: Okay. Yeah, no, very wise. Sofiso, you're going to have to consider that. Kanisa in Randfontein has a question. So, Kanisa asks, Stephen, please ask Warren, when did it change from the 4% rule to 5%? Was it the 4% rule that you could spend 5% a year?
18: The 4% rule is magic, and the reason that they're different is 4% generally applies more to people who live overseas. It's kind of a US rule. And in South Africa, we've tended to have slightly higher returns above inflation. So retirees here can start with a slightly higher drawdown. But in an ideal world, if you are able to start at 4% at age 65, I think it's a good call. You do get that safety. But if you start at 5% at age 65, you should still be okay.
1: Okay, and then Gary, I don't know if you can help Gary here. Warren, I'm a pensioner. I'm 65 years old. I've bought a lot of Spar shares, and Spar's had such a rough time. And they've already lost 30%. I'm starting to panic, and I'm having too many whiskeys. What should I do, sell or hold on? I mean, this is really a question about Spar, but it's a reminder, Gary, of what happens if you put too many eggs in one basket.
18: I've got a few strong pointers for Gary. Number one, stop the whiskies and save your money. It'll help you be clear thinking when these things come around. Number two, once you're in a specific share and it's going down like it has, it will pay you to understand the future prospects of a share like that. So it doesn't really matter what you paid and what it's worth today, because the deal is what's going to happen into the future. So if you do your homework and you realize that Spar's not going to recover, if you believe that the other competitors in South Africa are doing a better job, better management teams, more realistic chance of growing, then your situation is that you probably need to sell Spar and deploy the money elsewhere. However, if you think that you understand why the share has gone down and you think there's a turnaround and you think that it will do better than its peers, then you should hold on. Which of those two is true, I have no idea. I think it's a bit of a coin toss if you were to ask me. And then maybe the other comment is, if you are going to sell, take the money and spread it across a proper spread of shares. Don't allocate a large chunk of money to one share. You're going to end up in this story again and again, unfortunately.
1: Okay, we've got just 2 minutes left. You mustn't put everything into cash, right? It might be tempting, but it's a bad idea.
18: Yeah, so we're living, you know, in, as I was saying at the start, really volatile times now. And, you know, the temptation to say, well, let me just earn an interest rate while everything settles down. It's such a psychologically attractive idea. The problem is that, you know, things might not settle down for 4 or 5 years, and markets could boom in that time, even though everything is rocky and scary. And your biggest enemy when you start your retirement career is not volatility of markets. It's the cost of living that goes up every single day of every single week of every single month of every single year. And you have to protect against that. And unfortunately, putting all your money in cash only guarantees that you will not be able to do that. So the certainty of cash is so expensive that you're going to have to embrace the idea of spreading your assets across the stock markets, the bond markets, property markets, and then some cash.
1: And then the idea of a living annuity. So how do you do that? I mean, how do you match the product to the person?
18: So most of us, when we retire and we take our, you know, retirement funds, whether they're company retirement funds or retirement annuities, we legally retire those. So we retire ourselves and we retire our retirement funds, and we could put the money into a living annuity, which means we own the asset and we decide the amount that we want to withdraw. The law allows you to withdraw somewhere between 2.5% to a maximum of 17.5% from your living annuities when you retire. We've just discussed that you really shouldn't do 17.5%. That's a really bad idea if you're starting out your retirement. And equally, you know, that you might want to stick to that somewhere around that 4, 5, 6%, don't go over. If you're really desperately worried about markets and you think that, you know, the world's going to kind of end again and again and again, and you don't have the emotional fortitude to deal with markets going up and down, which is going to affect you in a living annuity, then you could exchange your retirement lump sum for something called a life annuity or a guaranteed annuity. And that's when you basically give all your retirement funds to an insurance company, and in exchange, they give you a guaranteed income for life. Hopefully they allow that income to escalate with the cost of living. The big trade-off there is nothing left. When you die, the money's gone. But in your living annuity, when you die, the money that's left over goes to your beneficiaries.
1: Warren Ingram, thank you very much indeed. The co-founder of Galileo Capital and Personal Finance tonight.
23: 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African SMEs are now closer to global markets.
1: Well, in the US, the Dow Jones is down. All markets are down, obviously worried about bond yields, which is all about oil prices. The Dow Jones down 0.17%, the NASDAQ down 1.2%, and the S&P 500 down 0.57% so far. I fear there might be a bit more pain to come. Let's see how it all goes tomorrow, and that's when we'll tell you how it all goes. Good evening. It's 8 o'clock.
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2: Good evening, I'm Sibs Matiela. The Public Protector has ordered Higher Education Minister Buddy Manamela to submit a plan for remedial action at the National Student Financial Aid Scheme by November 1st. A damning report following an investigation into NASFAS has detailed systemic maladministration, governance, and improper funding applications at the scheme. Camry Clark has the details.
4: The Public Protector's report found that 40,000 eligible students were left unfunded despite a 3 billion rand allocation between 2024 and 2027 aimed at supporting the missing middle. It also cited findings by the Special Investigating Unit detailing another 40,000 students were improperly funded at an estimated cost of 5.1 billion rand. Public Protector Koleka Tsaleka says her investigation found widespread shortcomings in the way student financial aid is managed and delivered.
5: The allegation that there are systemic deficiencies in administration, governance, and funding coordination and oversight of student financial aid within the higher education sector is substantiated.
4: Taleka has given affected parties 60 days to respond with information or other evidence that they may wish the Public Protector to consider. Camry Clark, Eyewitness News.
2: The investigating officer in the case against suspended EMPD Deputy Chief Julius Mkwanazi and five others has accused him of having sensitive information about the case that was not in the public domain, including details about the deaths of some of the witnesses. Senior IPED investigator Nomsa Masuku has also accused Mkwanazi of influencing statements made by his co-accused in another matter. Masuku was giving evidence in support of the state's bid to have Mkwanazi and his co-accused denied bail in the Brakpan Magistrates Court. Mkwanazi and five others face charges linked to the murder of businessman Emmanuel Mbenze. Timakatsole Shoro has more.
7: Nomsa Masuku says the affidavit by embattled EMPD Deputy Chief Julius Mkwanazi contains details about the deaths of two state witnesses. Sergeant Mzwake Khoza was allegedly killed after he went to investigate cries for help from a neighboring property described as a known drug den. Yako Hanekom, described as a police informant, was shot and killed after allegedly providing CCTV footage linked to an EMPD operation targeting suspected copper theft. Masuku says even she, as the investigating officer, was unaware of some of the details about Khoza's death contained in Mkwanazi's affidavit.
9: As an EMPD member, it concerns me as to how did he get hold of these case dockets.
7: She's opposing bail over concerns that another witness, Etienne van der Walt, has been threatened, warning that the release of the accused could compromise the case. Dimakatsole Shoro, Eyewitness News, Brakpan Magistrates Court.
2: Prosecutors in the Nafeez Modak trial today used cell phone evidence to implicate an alleged gang leader in the attempted murder of attorney William Booth. Accused number four, Tofik Brown, has continued to deny he orchestrated a hit on Booth from Polsmore Prison. Brown also denies being the leader of the terrible Westsiders, a gang Modak allegedly used to perform murders on his behalf. Carlo Peterson has more.
10: State prosecutor Blaine Lazarus today argued that detailed billing from two cell phones shows Tofik Brown was involved in a hit on William Booth 6 years ago. The prosecution team identified a string of phone calls between Brown, his wife Kota Brown, accused 3 Ziyad Poole, and accused 5 Riyad Hassant at the time of the shooting. Brown's wife and her son previously admitted to being involved in the attack in a plea bargain with the state. Lazarus also showed the court evidence of calls between Brown, Poole and Hassant in May 2020 when police posted photographs of the vehicle used in the shooting on social media.
12: You can see this pattern, Mr. Brown. You're the one, the centerpiece here on the 6th of May. You in the middle, during the time which this car was posted on social media and later seized.
10: Brown insists he cannot remember the phone calls between himself and the other accused. Carlo Peterson, Eyewitness News, Western Cape High Court.
2: Forestry, Fisheries and Environment Minister David Mania says sections of the Kruger National Park affected by severe weather will reopen in September. Last week, he visited the park for an update on work to repair flood-damaged infrastructure following heavy rains in January. The Letaba camp was among the worst hit, and Mania says repairs to a high-level bridge are nearing completion. He says the total cost of repairs is estimated at just under R1 billion.
24: Great progress is being made on infrastructure repairs at the Kruger National Park following severe floods earlier this year. The recovery work being undertaken is not just repairing the damage, but also building more modern and resilient facilities for the future. Our national parks are valuable environmental assets.
2: Gold is trading at $4,359.28 an ounce. The rand is at R16.27 to the US dollar, R22.02 to the pound, and R18.83 to the euro. Brent crude oil is at $91.19 a barrel. A fine Wednesday in store for Gauteng tomorrow. Johannesburg dropping to overnight lows of 8 degrees, peaking at 27. Pretoria 9 and 27, with Vereeniging at lows of 4 and highs of 25 degrees. A partly cloudy day expected for Cape Town, along with a southeasterly breeze. A low of 12 and a high of 19. The top story in your Eyewitness News this hour: the Public Protector has ordered Higher Education Minister Budima Namela to submit a plan for remedial action at the National Student Financial Aid Scheme by November 1st.
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13: 6 minutes after 8 o'clock, and welcome to the show, folks. It's good to have you this evening. I'm looking forward to a great show this evening. Some great conversations lined up for you, and I'm really hoping that you'll be a part of that conversation by calling in, of course, on 011-883-0702. And of course, in the first hour, Cape Town joins us on 021-446-0567. So much to talk about, folks. So much happening in the country and abroad. Yeah. And I'm really looking forward to your insights as you reflect on perhaps the things that you've been hearing over the various platforms that provide you with the news of the day, but also perhaps other things that might be of interest to you that might not be part of the news cycle. And that is what we will encourage in tonight's conversation. I start off the show with my good friend Ludvia Kalia. Ludvia Kala, who is an anti-corruption and compliance attorney. We're going to be talking about using AI in lifestyle audits.

0: For most people, tiredness is not a sleep problem, it's an energy production problem. And those are two completely different things. Wait 90 minutes after waking up before your first caffeinated coffee. Your adrenal system will thank you.
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2: Said very, very often that leaders set the vision and managers handle the systems. But what if the separation is exactly what's killing performance? And we're going to be having that conversation with Andisa Ramabunga. And then Anthea Whitehead joining me from the Cape Town campus of Richfield joins me to talk about why a qualification alone may no longer be enough to secure employment. You remember that there was a time when a degree felt like a promise, All you needed to do is study hard, get qualified, and there'd be a job waiting for you on the other side. Well, things aren't that way anymore. And so we are going to be having that conversation with Anthea Whitehead. As I said, she's manager at Richfield at the Cape Town campus there. What do we need to do? What do we need to do to add value to our education such that we have better prospects of employment? Because you and I know that more and more we hear of the fact that there are people with very, very, very high qualifications as far as academics are concerned who are languishing at home.
3: Yeah.
2: And so we need to have a conversation about what does the future model of education look like? And how do we talk about it? How do we make it part of the general consciousness of young people in this country? So I'm really looking forward to that conversation. And then, of course, the final hour, we open up the lines. And I'm really looking forward to all of your thoughts as we continue with the discussion. Big discussion point today is, of course, March and March and AfriForum coming together for preliminary conversations. We heard Jacinta Ngobese Zuma say yesterday that they would be reaching out to AfriForum to try and learn about the various models that they use for, I don't know, for the lobbying for their various communities and so forth. And it's a big discussion point at the moment. I've got some thoughts about it, and we'll talk about it in the final hour of the show. I've been very, very vocal, as you probably know, about the white genocide lie that has been peddled by some organizations. Very, very vocal about that. And have really said that I think that, it is fundamentally treasonous. So when you see these organizations beginning their tu nadran, how do we interpret it? How do we understand it? I have some thoughts, but I'm going to be opening the lines for that discussion with you in the final hour of the show. You'll be surprised by my opinion of this matter. Maybe you won't. Maybe you won't be surprised. It's fine. But I'm going to give you my opinion, and that's all it is. It's just an opinion, one that is considered. I imagine I would like to submit, but I'd like to have your thoughts on that and what it means for what I believe is a moment where we need to start talking to each other, not at each other. Whatever our positions may be. Because I think that for the last 20 years, South Africans have been talking at each other rather than to each other. And our disagreements have not been constructive. They have been, in many instances, in my opinion, very childish. I'm the first to say we need to be robust in our conversations because that's how we get authentic and genuine conversation going. Otherwise, we go down that Pollyanna-ish path where nothing actually is being said and we're all smiling and dancing. Dancing to Inkalakata. But I think this is a time for South Africa to be talking.

0: True. But Chris was just telling me earlier on that this would have been the first anniversary of the National Dialogue had it launched.
1: Mm.
0: It failed to launch because we have, in my opinion, entrenched ourselves in this culture of talking at each other, not to each other. And dare I say that South Africa's superpower, folks, South Africa's superpower has been and will continue to be, if we are wise, our ability to deal wisely, meaningfully, effectively with our diversity and often our differences of opinion, because we come from different vantage points of history.
1: Yes.
0: But our challenge is how we manage that. That becomes our superpower and the envy of the world. Part of the reason why South Africa became the country that everybody spoke of and became the envy of the world and everybody wanting to be associated with South Africa is because we had found a way of speaking to each other with the view to creating a better future for all South Africans.
1: Yeah.
0: At some point in the last 30 years, at some point, we started to take certain things for granted, and we didn't jealously guard this very, very precious, precious resource, this amazingly precious resource of the delicateness, the delicacy of our country. We had found a way of being able to balance out our differences in a way that was progressive. And at some point in the 30 years, our differences became our Achilles tendon. And we lost our appreciation of the preciousness of that. Suppose you are beginning to hear where I'm going with my opinion about this meeting. I don't know where it's going. I don't know what it represents. But I would like to see more people talking to each other, however difficult the polarities may seem to be. I think people need to start talking to each other. That does not mean that we abandon hard conversations. It doesn't mean that we now become all so oordentlik.
1: Yeah.
0: It means that we have the hard conversations. We have them in good faith because we understand that we have a shared destiny. And when we do that, I believe we will regain our rightful positions as the most envied country in the world. The best country in the world, the Republic of South Africa. 16 minutes after 8, when I come back, I speak to Latvia. We're talking corruption. We're talking about assessments and audit reports. I'm looking forward to talking to you about that straight after the break.
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0: 18 minutes after 8, and Latvia Karla is my guest. She's an anti-corruption and compliance lawyer, and she's here with me in the studio. Lutvia, thank you so much for joining me. I really appreciate you coming through.
1: Thank you. Thank you, Aubrey, for the opportunity.
0: So corruption is a big conversation in this country. It's been magnified by what we're hearing from the various commissions, the Madlanga Commission, the Ad Hoc Commission, the issues that are happening within our police services. And I suppose the call for lifestyle audits comes from a good place and perhaps is necessary. In fact, I think it is necessary. Not just perhaps, it's necessary. But it sounds to me like it is, at a technical level, something that can come around to bite us if we don't do it properly.
1: Oh, yes, yes. And I think we've been privy to a dizzying reel, right, of assets undeclared or illicitly obtained at the Madlanga Commission from a variety of officials. And all I see when I see these lists of assets coming through is the fact that either the lifestyle audit assessments or the lifestyle assessments failed at inception, or something more is required. And what I see in other countries is a combination, so a more creative look at how we need to comply with a lifestyle audit or assessment by using AI and by using creative legal means. The stumbling block with lifestyle assessments lies, and the expert at the Madlanga Commission testified to this. He gave a really, really succinct explanation of what SAPS is failing in their investigation with. And he laid it straight at the form. There's a lifestyle form that you fill in for asset declaration. It has some questions on it. And your lifestyle assessment as a public official, remember we also do this in private, is only going to be as good as the form allows. So everything's dependent on that form. Now, we're early on, right? We're only 2021 that we've been mandated to have lifestyle assessments in public service, not private, in public service. So we're just 5 years in, maybe. It's an iteration. I mean, we're only 30-some-odd years into democracy as well. We're still iterating as well, aren't we?
0: Sure.
1: So totally. So we're new in this, but yeah, we can make this better. My concern, from an ethics point of view, is even technically legal investigations, even if an investigation is technically legal and complies, you know, with the privacy, do we be going down the path? And what are the parameters and the scope that's going to be the guardrails holding us in line in doing these lifestyle assessments?
0: So I was having a conversation with a friend of mine who is fast becoming an AI guru. Right, because as you say, we're all very new in this new world of AI, and so it is an iteration, as you've just said. And he pointed something out to me about the use of AI. He said that in order to get a particular quality of answer from AI, from any AI tool you use, the prompting questions determine the quality of the answer that comes out. So if the questions that you are asking the artificial intelligence are of a lower sort of quality, the answers that you'll get will be of a lower quality. If the questions have the right sort of depth, the right sort of nuance and texture, that's what you will get. You seem to be saying the same thing about assessments and AI.
1: So I'm saying the same.
0: I mean, sorry,
1: and I don't mean to interrupt, but I'm saying the same thing about the assessment, the manual form, but not the same thing about the AI. So AI, we're going to look at it as though it's one broad, you know, sort of, but let's break it down into smaller chunks. We could build, because that's the point of AI, that we can build systems, right? So either we use AI in the form of its scraping techniques, so it'll scrape from your social media or from publicly available accounts and match with certain parameters that you've drawn, or you build your own in-house AI machine that works only off your in-house data with your employees and then piggybacks off external servers in a variety of ways, either through using their raw data or through through prompts that you're giving it, like you said. So in different ways, AI can be used in different package modes, not just in prompting it, like, you know, in one specific way. Still, however, all of the AI tools that you're going to use, whether it's your large language models that you're going to train on fraud cases and then build in fraud parameters for it to flag, or whether you're using your natural language processes, which are scraping your social media accounts, like for the Porsches and for the houses in Umhlanga and wherever else, or Camps Bay, either any of those, all of those are doing just the following: flagging. That's the most important thing about the AI tools within lifestyle assessments. All it can ever be is an alert system, a warning system that triggers a human person to come into it, an investigator, and then gather the information. Even if you're using the AI as an algorithm to flag potential corrupt employees in your organization, because their spending habits have exponentially increased in the last 6 months, for example. Even that algorithm requires human output, because no algorithm automated decision can be a viable source for a legal investigation. You would still need a human investigator to say, right, okay, so we've done away with the algorithmic bias, because actually this tool was trained only on a certain category of individuals, and now we're getting a whole list of similar categories of individuals that are false positives, but they're actually fine, you know. So all of it brings it down still to the human. So I'm still advocating for human involvement in most things.
0: I hear you. And let me take a step back. And I think maybe I went ahead too quickly to talk about the AI. The reason why I referred to the whole prompting business and the quality of the answer when you were speaking about the assessment is because if the assessment, and I'm hoping that I'm understanding you correctly, if the assessment itself is of a questionable quality, then whatever information it's going to draw out of whoever it questions is going to be of low quality, was what I was trying to say.
1: Oh, totally. I agree.
0: So at the point of the, and my sense is that we first perhaps have a conversation about the need for assessments or audits based on whatever suspicions we might ever have in any sector, right? And then we assess whether an audit is required. Is that the process?
1: That's right. So it's usually first a review of a person, of all people. I mean, let's take KPMG, for example, right? So they were heavily involved in some aspects of corruption in the Zondo commissions, though they suffered severe reputational damage. So they went through a really intense lifestyle audit of their top senior managers just around 2019, 2018. That's what they did, right? And they, from CEO level up, CEO directors, their partners, and their dependent children, all did that to show accountability and transparency, and to like make people believe in the veracity of a Big Four auditing firm all over again. Don't come for me.
0: yeah.
1: Right?
0: Yeah.
1: So that's what they tried to do. So yes, your form is only going to be as good as what you expect out of it. So only if the review flags something will it move to investigation stage, where you go deeper, and only after that into audit. And then the audit is where lots of other newspaper articles this year have been talking about the SIU is investigating so many officials in Gauteng or whatever. That's only at that stage, audit stage. Not many get there because they fail or pass, whichever side of the coin you want to be. At the very first level, at review phase.
0: So they don't satisfy the set models, I don't know, phase prompts, right?
1: Yeah.
0: To go to the next level.
1: Mm-hmm.
0: And I'm getting the sense that somebody who actually needs to be audited might survive the audit process because the assessment process did not deem him worthy of an audit process, is what you're saying to me.
1: Yeah, I'm saying that exactly. That's exactly what I'm saying. I'm saying that the forms are, there's some guidelines the DPSA has. Let's just, and now we're talking public service, right? Or public officials. Public service officials, let's not forget, it is actually a public service official. The word service is in it. So the DPSA holds the function of this mandate, right, of lifestyle audits. They've got some guidelines out, but they don't, they're not so specific. So it's left up to the individual provinces to cater for these lifestyle reviews in the way that they consider best, using their ethics officers in-house or using their ethics committees or whichever little advisory council that they've got set up, like Gauteng's got an ethics advisory council. But still, ethics officers tasked with this job are often toothless and powerless to push it further. So even if it moves from review to investigation stage, anecdotal evidence from ethics officers that I've seen in research reports tell us that they can't move it further. It gets stopped by higher political parties. It gets postponed. They get moved out of the departments. So yes, I say then we need something more creative than just only humans running a form, a physical form process. We need a combination of things happening so that we can drive it forward in a more transparent way.
0: We'll talk about what other countries are doing. I know that you've mm-hmm. sent me some information to mm-hmm. read about what other countries mm-hmm. are doing, even countries on the African continent,
1: yep.
0: using technology.
1: Mm-hmm.
0: But would it be fair to say that there are a lot of people that should be audited that are not being audited because they understand what we're talking about right now? In other words, they understand the shortcomings of, one, the whole process,
1: mm.
0: right, from assessment to audit.
1: Yep.
0: But they also understand the weakness of the assessment document, as it were.
1: Yes, for sure. That's how corruption starts. I mean, let's face it, it finds the holes. Right, it finds the lacunas in the legal framework. In the same way, illicit wealth is also stored in the lacunas in the forms. That's where it's stored in crypto, or it's stored in dressed up loans, or it's stored in dressed up donations. That's exactly it. Yes, so the form is just a tick box exercise, and it can be as deep or as shallow as we want it to be.
0: Do we have institutionally, and you made the point that at this stage lifestyle assessments are happening in the public sector. Is the public sector aware of what you and I are talking about now, or is there an understanding that all you need is some sort of suspicion? I suppose my question is, what starts a process that is, I suppose, legislatively and ethically and maybe even morally objective enough to say that we're not profiling somebody.
1: Mm-hmm.
0: We are genuinely concerned about the genesis of their wealth, given what they are supposed to be earning. What starts that process off?
1: So I'm going to use your favorite book. So the Constitution... The Constitution
0: yes.
1: dictates that public service officials need to act ethically. It's in the Constitution. So as a result of that, we had mandated by the president that lifestyle audits are a form of pushing ethical behavior in public service officials. And so that's where its genesis is, actually, in the instruction or the prescript to be ethical when in public service.
0: Give me a call, 011-883-0702-021-446-0567. Just had a bit of a chuckle, Ludvia and I, about what the Constitution says about, you know, how do we start the rationale of probing whether somebody is living a lifestyle congruent to their income, right? Is what you understand of the Constitution's, framework for starting an investigation of that sense, is it enough? I say this, Latvia, mm-hmm. because and you know how I like to get really practical, right?
1: Please do.
0: You know this. We in the townships. Mm-hmm. You know that we know who's doing what. We all know, right? Like we know who's involved in what and who's sleeping with who, and we know, right?
1: Yeah.
0: But our we know is not enough to live up to legislative and constitutional muster in that space.
1: True.
0: And so if we were to use the fact that there are colloquial knowledges that we have in the township, that would fail the first test, right?
1: Right. Okay, I'm going to wait for you to finish. Okay.
0: It would fail, I would argue, mm-hmm. the test that says there's got to be some fair, objective way of even deciding to start a process of investigating somebody we may think is corrupt.
1: Mm-hmm. Mm-hmm.
0: Because it would perhaps be tantamount to what we call profiling. And we've seen it in the race space, how unfair it can be.
1: Mm-hmm.
0: Right? But we know. We live in that space. We know that this guy, you know, mm-hmm. I mean, there he was in church telling us how good God is. But we know where he got that car from.
1: Mm-hmm.
0: We know how he got it too.
1: Exactly.
0: You know, so what triggers the process off?
1: So that's why.
0: And by the way, this is not mm-hmm. just a township thing. I'm just,
1: oh no, totally.
0: Because I'm a township boy.
1: Oh no, I get right. you. I get you. I also come from Makasi.
0: Yeah, sure.
1: But okay, so that's why lifestyle assessments have been mandated for everybody, so that all people tarred with the same brush have to fill out some form of asset or net worth assessment. So what is your assets minus your liabilities net worth, and then a sort of very basic calculation around your salary, whether you were level 8 employee and whether this works, and a declaration of your assets. That is why that's done. And then that should, at the very least, if you are driving a BMW M3 and you're only earning 15,000 rand gross a month, it should trigger some form of red flag. That's why, for that reason. But I hear you, colloquial knowledge is not enough, or whatever we want to call it exactly, Khasi knowledge, yeah. is not enough to trigger it. That's why there's been this call to let's have it done for everybody. The thing I like about the UK's one, given the fact that we know we're just going outside for a little while of the continent, why I like the UK's unexplained wealth orders is that all people who have an asset worth over £50,000, which I don't do the maths right now, but I'm sure that's
0: a lot of money.
1: A lot of money. has to, their departments can ask, without them even knowing, can ask a court to freeze the asset and compel the individual to come to court and explain why and how they got that asset. And that's on a reasonable suspicion that the asset is worth over what your net or your salary is, or even that the asset may be linked to an illegal activity. We don't have that in South Africa. We have to prove direct link, you know. That's why you're saying we know a guy is driving an M3 in somewhere, and we just know that cannot be, you know, because he was saving his money and he was frugal over the years. So, but we can't. We've got to prove a direct link between criminality before we can seize any assets in South Africa under our asset forfeiture rules.
0: Give us a call, 011-883-0702. We were having a conversation yesterday with one of our senior Eyewitness News reporters. And one of the conversations that came out of that was the fact that the police and the investigators of whatever allegations or crimes or charges somebody might have against them tend to deliver evidence that is not strong enough for a court to come to a cogent declaration on the basis of the laws of the Constitution.
1: Okay.
0: I know you're going to say to me, what other laws can there be? but I'm coming back to the question of colloquialism.
1: Mm-hmm.
0: And I want to argue that we come from a legal framework that used a lot of colloquial stuff.
1: Mm-hmm.
0: People would get arrested purely because some people said that was, and that's why we had a constitutional order come into our country, so that
1: right.
0: allegations, charges can go through the rigor
1: mm-hmm. of the law.
0: Of the law.
1: That's right.
0: That flows from a constitution. So I'm with you. I'm still with you, right?
1: I got it.
0: my issue is that, are our institutions, and I saw it in yesterday's conversation, that maybe our police or our investigative services are still using a framework, a mindset that is still based on colloquial investigation, when in fact the courts need something a little more, even though the judge might see that, yes, I know what you're saying is true. Mm. But the way that you've built your case does not live up to what is required by the Constitution. And then what you have is a whole lot of disappointment. Because we know. We all know. We know who's who and what they're doing. And then we feel betrayed by the system that didn't serve us, because it uses a different set of rules.
1: Mm-hmm.
0: Right?
1: Mm-hmm.
0: To what we are used to, because we have not become constitutional creatures yet.
1: Okay.
0: Does it make sense?
1: No, I hear you.
0: So I want to bring the assessment mm-hmm. that leads us to these audits now. Mm-hmm. Could it be, I don't know enough about it, but could it be that the building blocks of the questions that created the assessment document were colloquial rather than constitutional?
1: Yes, it's possible. Definitely possible. But I'd like to say...
0: Am I being silly?
1: No, not at all. Not at all. You're precisely right. And corruption's ever-morphing, right? It's an ever-morphing hydra of a monster. So it's going to rear its head wherever it finds a weakness. And it keeps changing. Like I've just said, it's morphing all the time. And so it's hard to keep up. It's hard to keep up with the different creative, inventive, clever ways that corrupt people do things. And they're clever. They seem to be smart.
0: They are
1: about
0: smart.
1: How they do things, right? Yeah. Exactly. They always one step ahead. And whether that's because our institutions get rooted into a certain organizational structure based on a certain legislation or statutory framework, so it cannot morph as well, evolve as quickly as possible. It might be one of the reasons. Or just that our world is fast. It's developing quickly, and we're having a variety different of financial means and financial transaction means of hiding money. And that's possibly it. But I'd like to say, Aubrey, that it's, I think, a global problem. Like, we'd like to situate it in South Africa and say that we're still iterating, and we are, and we've said this, and I agree, we are iterating along our constitutional framework. But this problem of providing evidence that's robust enough to meet the rigor of the law in corruption cases is a global problem.
0: Right.
1: Many countries are struggling with this concept. It's hard to convict corrupt people, it seems. It's not an easy thing to draw a straight line between illicit gains and corrupt action, because the money changes form so quickly and so rapidly, and leaves countries so quickly and so rapidly. So that's actually a problem across the world. And a lot of argument has been made with lawyers and corruption experts around the world, the OECD, Transparency International, around the burden of proof of beyond a reasonable doubt, and whether that's good enough, or whether that's sufficient for a corruption case, where maybe we should reduce the burden of proof and reduce the standard, rather, of the burden of proof for courts, so that police can perhaps come with colloquial evidence because they have it. They've been having it and bring it forward. And perhaps we try on a balance of probabilities, what's most probable, especially if corruption is affecting your very basic constitutional needs in a society. That's the one argument, that corruption eats away at public good. At public goods and public good.
0: Yes.
1: And so therefore, shouldn't it be treated with a lesser burden of proof rather than a higher one, because it's in the interests of states to capture corruption? The problem being...
0: 011-883-0702, the dilemma we find ourselves in as we discuss the issue of lifestyle audits. Yeah. You probably would have found yourself at some point having conversations with your friends to say, but how come that guy hasn't been audited? How come? Could it be that the reason why they are not audited is because the process that leads to auditing a particular person is hamstrung? It is held back by the burden of proof.
1: Mm.
0: Now, I'm going to ask you this question based on a movie I saw.
1: Okay. I don't watch many movies, so I think...
0: Many years ago, there was a movie with Tom Cruise where fundamentally, I can't remember what the title of the movie is. Somebody's going to remind me. But fundamentally, the movie was about how law enforcement had broken into the time-space continuum and was able to go into the future and know who committed a particular crime.
1: Oh,
0: and so they could come back and catch you before you commit the crime. Okay? And nice. It's a movie. And I know it's got all manner of dramatic license and all sorts of things.
1: Mm-hmm.
0: And I think of that because I'm wondering whether or not our legislative framework should not have built within it principles. Grant, there, Minority Report. You see my listeners? There you go, Minority Report.
1: Okay,
0: that's what it was called, right?
1: Okay.
0: That the reason why corrupt individuals are able to be successfully corrupt is because our legal system and the framework in which it operates
1: mm-hmm.
0: is largely reactive.
1: Yes, agreed.
0: Right? It's largely reactive. So somebody's got to do something first, mm-hmm. then it kicks in.
1: Yeah.
0: Are there thoughts, and maybe this is where we start to talk about AI,
1: mm-hmm.
0: are there thoughts that move in the direction of a system that is preemptive?
1: Yes.
0: And is able to still be fair.
1: So that's the hard ask, right?
0: Yeah.
1: Yes, and you've hit it on the head, right? That's exactly it. You're on the nail. That's exactly it. We are reactive at the moment, but there's a reason why we don't want to be proactive, because we're trying to be fair and retain dignity and equality of all.
0: I see these dignity
1: right?
0: things. Okay, yeah.
1: So these are like kind of nice principles to be having, right? To be one big brother watching us all the time, when we're going to the loo, when we're coming out, how many times did we go? No, right? We don't. So that's the kind of life I'd like to live. I'd like to be in that kind of world, right?
0: Yeah.
1: But with lifestyle audits, you can, like you're saying, you can have a preemptive system that's flagging these things. And that's why lots of countries have introduced the lifestyle audits, because it's one of the tools in this architecture of corruption toolkit that can be preemptive, as long as if we're using it with an AI algorithmic automated decision process, we have to build in, then I'll speak like a lawyer, we have to build in the process of contestation, due process, rights, remedies, review for the person whose rights are being infringed upon. Right, you build all of that into the automated, but then you look at behavior, you look at trend, you look at the lifestyle, and you build a case, a profile around a person, And then you give them the opportunity to speak first before you, of course, whack them with a full-on, you know, lifestyle sort of audit. You give them a point, a chance first. And all of this can be built in from the start. You, when your employee comes into the organization already, they already know that there's a scope and a parameter of lifestyle assessment that they're going to be subjected to based on the fact that they're employed at the job. So, yes, it can be preemptive.
0: 118-830-702. I don't know if we can get a hold of Grant on the WhatsApp line. I think he's really on to a couple of issues that we're raising here. And I know that he sent us a number of voice notes, and I won't be able to play all of them. So if we can get a hold of Grant, I really would like to hear what he's thinking, because he was able to even get the name of the movie I was thinking about. From where you're sitting, given the constraints that you and I have talked about, the issue of the burden of proof, the reactive nature of our systems, and it's a global reality, the cunning of the corrupt.
1: I like that word, the cunning of the corrupt.
0: Yeah, the fact that we assume dignity and morality, in other words, the principle of innocent until proven guilty, must find culprits who steal goods and the good of society.
1: Yes.
0: From where you sit, are we winning?
1: No. I'd like to live with hope, but there is this ethical morass. I think that, unfortunately, we've reached a stage. You would think that these were the obvious intuitive things, that you do not lie, do not steal, you do not cheat, especially if you're taking it from the poor, right, which is what we have in preponderance in South Africa. You would think that would be the thing, but we seem to have reached a point or an intersection in humanity as a whole, because it's everybody that steals. It's the rich that steal. It's the poor. Everybody is stealing. It's not just linked to a certain class or a social standing at all.
0: Thieves are stealing.
1: It's thieves that are stealing. Yeah. Exactly. And what we need, And at a high level, powerful levels as well, right? So what we need is this ethical shift. And it's unfortunate that we've got to say to people, tell us how much, you know, what you have, where's your houses, where's your cars, what do your children have? It is unfortunate we've reached this base level of auditing a person's personal life to this extent. And it's an indictment on humanity as a whole. So we're not winning, no. Even the UK's unexplained wealth orders, which is exactly that, right? Almost like a reversing of the burden of proof, putting the burden on the individual to explain how they got their wealth, given their salary. Even that has had minimal success, but it has had. But few orders have come through. Few, four, five a year, you know, not many. So that's how little they are. Even that has come up with some minimal success.
0: I was hoping we'd get a hold of Grant, but he's left a couple of voice notes. Could we play some of Grant's voice notes? It looks like he's onto some thoughts there. Yeah, go ahead.
4: And the more transparent way as well is you can also set up the local in-house model to have a council of judges, for example, or a swarm, and more than one orchestrator. Human in the loop is important, but having one human in the loop, the human is still susceptible to corruption and being swayed in a direction. So you have more than one human in the loop gate. So the documentation, if it needs to be referred or investigated further, goes to more than one person that signs it off.
0: Mm.
1: This is true. I think SARS has got the system in place already where they have. I mean, so SARS is a very nice example. I mean, SARS always has been in the last few, good few years, decades now. Good example of using AI against taxpayers' lifestyle. So they're doing it already. They're doing lifestyle audits already on us all the time, constantly. They integrate our data that they have against third-party data like your banks and SIPSI and deeds office and those sorts of things. And all that does is flags for them an examination called a closer look, and then they have teams of people working on the material to drill down, to get down to granular level and decide where they're taking it from there. But it's not just one person, that's exactly right, they're teams.
0: Well, Hotsi Solution says, evening, the threshold of determining or establishing a reasonable suspicion and belief of possible illicit or corrupt financial activity and fraud schemes is centered on forensic accountancy. Forensic audit, forensic information, technology that will give a positive fraud risk practice management. Yeah, but I imagine you might run into a whole lot of other problems with that, that somebody might question the very idea that somebody has been forensically suspicious.
1: See, this is the thing, right? So what the provinces and have been coming up against with their lifestyle assessments, and I understand the idea behind forensics is, but that's like the last step, right? Because really, before you can even get there, you need to actually get the information. And that they're coming up against POPIA and privacy. This is what officials are saying. You're not allowed that information. It's private. So then you've got to prove, as in the organization, that you've got a legitimate interest. You've got a lawful basis under POPIA now to go and sniff around somebody's bank records or somebody's wife's bank records, right? Depending how many wives there are. That's sure. The other thing. We don't even know that, maybe.
0: Yeah.
1: Who knows? Yeah, yeah. We have many ways of hiding money in
0: this
1: country.
0: Sure.
1: So that's the problem, right? Do you need to have a lawful basis? That's our first problem. And only once you have a lawful basis can you go ahead. So in that, you'll need the data. And only once you have proper data. So you can say your neighbor said you're driving an M3, but it's kept at your aunt's house, right? But now, is it really yours? Is it your aunt's? How do you know? So how would you go from that first step of lawful basis as an employer now? You're the department of whatever, traffic, and you want to now audit this employee. What's your lawful basis for asking for the bank statements of his aunt, for example? I don't know. I don't know how broad, you know what I'm trying to say? Even I don't know the answer. Yeah. Even me, I don't know. Because you'd have to, your scope of your breadth of your lifestyle audit form that he may have already filled in year one, and now this is year five or year three, right? May not have catered for that. And there are real problems, which is why I say perhaps these are the things you look at. You look at AI tools that can bring you different red flags, that can raise different red flags around your employee's spending habits, around his pictures. You use those, you know, Vuma cams or whatever around the streets. You see him, you know, driving his M3 only on weekends, on Saturdays, and then Sundays gets parked back at Auntie Constance's house. Then you know, so that's, it's hard. It's not an easy thing. There isn't an easy answer.
0: But even then, that doesn't necessarily prove ownership, right?
1: No. And that's how lots of these corrupt officials have been getting, people, not even officials, have been getting away with illicit gains. They don't buy the vehicles, right? The vehicles sit in car dealers. This is a well-known fact. In car dealers, on their shop floors, and people use them over weekends. They've either leased through long leases. They don't own them outright, but it's actually theirs. Money has changed hands.
0: I remember watching an interview with one of our excellent journalists in this country, speaking to a very well-known politician. And they were having a conversation, and the journalist asked, but you've got these assets. And the politician says, I own nothing.
1: Mm. Mm.
0: I have no assets. I have no possessions. I own nothing.
1: Mm. Isn't that? And that's exactly it. I live in my nephew's house. I drive my aunt's car. I shop on my daughter's Woolworths account.
0: It's the foundation that paid. I didn't pay. So So I ask you the question one more time. Are we asking the right questions from the right place? Because it looks like we are hamstrung by our own ubuntu. We are held back by our own assumption that corrupt people are people too.
1: Yes, corrupt people are people, though. It's not wrong to post on social media if you did buy a car. It's only wrong if you bought the car illegally or with illicit gains. So I still hold that. We have to. Aubrey, we've got to have a stand. If we don't, where are we?
0: And I agree with you.
1: Yes.
0: I'm simply asking, is the standard we're using, is it effective?
1: We have to extend the scope, and that's the thing, because of this. So our conflict of interest rules have to apply in our lifestyle assessments. So, you know, those difficult words that we use in, I think it's coming from Latin, consanguinity. Thing that says that your generations, your aunts and your uncles and whatever and your cousins, for the conflict of interest rules, right? We need to extend that to our scope in our lifestyle assessments. It mustn't just be you, your daughter, your wife. No, it has got to be your whole family, because we're seeing that happen time and time again, nephews and nieces, cousins and aunts and uncles. Those are all actually covered under our conflict of interest rules. So we actually do have a rule for that. We just need to make the scope larger, but that involves smarter systems, better data collection techniques, no manual work, you know, a larger integrated, no silo approaches, a less of a silo approach. And that's a way to go. We've got a way to go before we get there.
0: It appears to me that ultimately the conversation is going to be whether or not justice must get a pair of eyes.
1: Oh, maybe some AI eyes. That's true.
0: Because I think thus far justice has been blind, and it's largely worked for us, but maybe we need to give justice some AI eyes.
1: Justice needs to become big brother, big sister.
0: Andrea, it's always great talking to you. How do people get a hold of you?
1: On LinkedIn.
0: As Ladvia Kala? Is that all?
1: That's it. Thank you.
0: Ladvia Kala, my guest this evening, anti-corruption and compliance lawyer. Yeah, an interesting conversation all round. It's 9 o'clock.
3: This is EWN.
5: A good evening. I'm Sibs Matiela. The Hawks say one of the two men accused of murdering four people in Reja Park is being held at a different correctional facility due to safety concerns. The state and defense clashed in the Boksburg Magistrates Court today over why alleged gangster Regan Collis is being detained at Modibi Prison instead of a facility in Ekuruleni, which falls under the court's jurisdiction. The issue emerged during the first appearance in the same court of co-accused Jamal Mayer today. The pair faced charges linked to the murders of two anti-gang unit officers and two women in Reja Park earlier this month. Nkosikhona Malingamnisi was in court.
6: Defense lawyer Samgele Khuzani told the court he had informally agreed with the state that Regan Collis could be held at Modibi Prison, but says the arrangement should have been placed formally on record. Prosecutors argued there had been an understanding that no formal transfer application would be needed and that court proceedings had already concluded when the issue was raised. The court, however, questioned the process, saying it had been reluctant to approve the transfer without a proper application before it. Khuzani has since indicated he will seek an order at the next hearing to have Collis transferred to Boksburg Prison.
7: But I must say that my client, he is dismayed, is quite very unhappy that is detained in a prison that is not within the jurisdiction of this area.
6: The case has been postponed to next Tuesday when both accused are expected to apply for bail. Mayor remains in custody at the Boksburg Prison. Or see Konamalingamnisi Eyewitness News.
5: While the Cape Peninsula University of Technology has shut down its campuses and residences today, Parliament's Higher Education Committee says the institution must take responsibility for its financial challenges. Last week, the University Council withdrew its draft financial recovery plan for 2027 following mass student protests. The plan included, among others, a proposed increase of the registration fee. Today, more than 500 CPUT students marched to Parliament to hand over a revised memorandum of demands, which was received by Higher Education Committee Chairperson Tebogo Letsi.
8: Should have found a balance, making sure that those who can pay now pay, but also they rectify their own mistake of accrediting accommodation providers who are charging above, because that's what the problem is.
5: Letsi says an issue arises because some universities have agreements with private student accommodation providers that charge above the NSFAS funding cap.
8: And when NSFAS pays, it does not pay the full amount that they are expecting. They pay what is needed. So the deficit comes from that. So it is the university that created this problem for themselves, and they must find ways.
5: Western Cape Police are now investigating whether a suspected extremist who was shot and killed in Robertson was acting alone or had links to a wider extremist network. This follows a gun battle at a farm in De Hoop that began on Sunday evening and continued until last night. One police officer was wounded during the standoff and is recovering in hospital. The deceased suspect cannot yet be identified, as police are still trying to locate his family. Ntuthuzelo Nene has more.
9: At the farm where the gun battle took place, police seized an old South African flag and a handwritten journal with the title The Enemies of the Boer. Provincial Deputy Police Commissioner for Crime Detection Bongani Maqashalala says the journal contains a long list of names, including prominent South Africans who are described as self-appointed enemies of the white race and people who needed to be dealt with. Maqashalala says they are withholding the names because they include people from different provinces and they do not want to cause unnecessary alarm.
10: It is the thing that we are going to follow. We are going to engage counterintelligence, because if you read the channel, you can see that he believes in extremism. So, but we are going to follow that.
9: Maqashalala says investigators haven't established yet whether the suspect was acting alone or as part of a group. Ntuthuzelo Nene, Eyewitness News.
5: The death toll from a ferry disaster in Zimbabwe last week has risen to 94, with the recovery of two more bodies earlier today. The passenger ferry capsized in bad weather and rough waters a week ago, on a day the local weather services had issued a warning and advised against sailing. According to local government officials, the sinking was the result of negligence and human error by the captain of the boat. The overloaded ferry had a capacity of 90 passengers, but as well as the 94 bodies recovered, 77 people were rescued after the capsize. Lake Kariba straddles the border between Zimbabwe and Zambia and is the world's largest man-made lake by volume. Gold trading at $4,359.28 an ounce. The rand is at 16 rand 27 to the dollar, 22 rand 2 cents to the pound, and 18 rand 83 to the euro. Brent crude oil is at $91.19 a barrel. A fine Wednesday in store for Gauteng tomorrow. Johannesburg dropping to overnight lows of 8 degrees, peaking at 27. Pretoria, pleasant 9 and 27. And Vereeniging, 4 and 25 degrees. A partly cloudy day expected for Cape Town, along with a southeasterly breeze. They can expect a low of 12 and a high of 19 degrees. The top story in your Eyewitness News this hour. The Hawks say one of the two men accused of murdering four people in Reiger Park is being held at a different correctional facility due to safety concerns.
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11: Eating clean doesn't necessarily mean making complicated changes to your diet. Sometimes it starts with knowing how to read the label. We unpack what consumers should look for when buying food with Danielle Olfit-Fenter, the Sharks Rugby Performance Nutritionist and Registered Dietitian.
12: How are you?
11: Good, thank you. How are you?
12: Well, I'm very good, thank you.
11: It is a habit that we have in South Africa, right? Where I will look at a piece of grocery item that I'm going to add to my basket without actually reading the label or inspecting what is contained in that piece of food item.
12: Yes, I think a lot of people also don't know how to read labels. And then also they'll probably pick up something that sounds amazing or has got some incredible claim on the front as well.
11: What are we supposed to be looking for when reading those labels?
12: So I think one of the most important things is not actually to look at the front, because often it'll say some claim that sounds healthy. Rather, I always say turn to the back, and the very first thing that you should look at is the ingredients list. So the ingredients are usually listed from the heaviest to the lightest. So if you look at the first three ingredients, then you're going to get a good idea of what you're buying. And then the other thing is the nutrition panel. So on that little panel, you'll always see protein, sugar, and sodium. And I think those are good things to look at, especially probably your sugar and your sodium if you've got diabetes. And there's always 100 grams and there's always per serving. So I always tell people to look at per 100 grams, because it gives you obviously a very good idea if you're going to compare products. So no. I would say ignore the marketing on the front, and the truth is usually at the back.
11: And sodium, just to be clear, is the salt content, right?
12: Yes, the salt content.
11: And the objective is to have it as low as possible, I imagine.
12: Yeah, well, I think that's why you've got to look per

0: which we are supposed to ignore, sometimes you'll get natural or low fat. And that's a marketing gimmick. And as you suggest, go to the back and read what the fat content is per 100 grams, because you'll then know whether it's low or not.
1: Yes, so I think low fat doesn't necessarily mean healthier, because often if you remove the fat, then they've got to add sugar or they've got to add these strange starches to try and make it taste nice. And I think the same probably works for things like organic or no added sugar. I mean, no added sugar is a good one. It doesn't mean it's sugar-free, because almost all fruit juice says no added sugar. But when you actually look at the label, there's 30 grams of sugar, which is 6 teaspoons in one glass.
0: And those 30 grams are natural sugars, right? So they haven't literally taken 6 teaspoons of sugar and added it to your, which is why when people go, gaga over juicing, I'll just go, think about how many apples you are putting into the juicer. Would you consume 6 apples in one sitting?
1: Absolutely correct. Yeah. So I think you're juicing, sometimes you might add 6 oranges, but you're never going to eat 6 oranges. And then, of course, you're removing all the fiber as well.
0: Yeah. Are we, as South Africans, au fait with what we need to be reading as far as labels are concerned, do you think? Or is it still a minority of South Africans who are taking care to read what it is that they're actually consuming?
1: I do think, certainly the people that I come across, I think they're starting to read labels. I think a lot of people don't. But there is a lot of information out there, and of course with social media, there's always stuff about labels there. So I do think people are starting to realize that it's important to start to look at what's on the back. And I do feel that there are a lot of people who are quite health conscious, and they're starting to look at all the crazy things that you read in the ingredient list, which is sometimes quite concerning. I always tell people, if you pick up any bag of crisps, you'd be quite shocked to find all the wonderful, colourful words that are on the label.
0: What's the Afrikaans saying? Goedkoop as dierkoop, right? Because sometimes we find that these more health-conscious labels and products will generally cost more per 100 grams of an item, for example, than a more mass-produced one. If you do have concerns about health, if you are conscious about what you're consuming, it's better to spend a little bit more and know exactly what you're consuming than choosing cheaper and possibly be poisoning your body is a bit excessive, I suppose, but causing more damage than good.
1: Well, I think we don't need a trolley full of super expensive health food. I think if you shop around for foods that don't need much marketing, which is, your veggies, your fruit, your eggs, your plain yogurt, things like lentils and chickpeas, fish, chicken, nuts, seeds, all these things are whole foods. I think when you buy the packaged foods, that's the problem. Some of them do tend to be more expensive. I think we just need to turn around, compare them, try not to let the front of the packet make a decision for you. Just try to be a little bit more aware of what you're putting in your body.
0: Absolutely. Good advice, Danielle. Thank you very much for your time. Danielle Olfied-Fenter is a Sharks rugby performance nutritionist and registered dietitian, talking to us about how to make healthier choices when doing your grocery shopping. Key, don't read the front. Go to the back. Study that list of ingredients that are in that can or that packet of food that you are consuming.
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4: We talk about women behind the wheel of South Africa's automotive industry. We're joined by Nonkanka Chabalala, who is HR Manager and Transformation Director, as well as Buitumelo Maphanya, who is Training Manager, both from Retail Motor Industry Organization. So I'm going to start with the man in studio to find out, firstly, talk to us as a man. What do you have to share with us about women behind the wheel?
5: Thank you very much, Lady Willie, and thank you for inviting us to the show.
4: Yes.
5: Yeah. Okay. Women are actually at the cornerstone of everything that we are doing. As you can see that we are intentionally trying to include women in everything that we do and also upskilling the sector, getting more women in the sector.
4: And what do you think is the challenge with regards to women in the sector? And maybe you can expand on what the sector includes. Is it more of your technical kinds of jobs? Is it also your digital? Maybe share with us why the sector would not have as many women for us to be having this conversation.
5: To be quite honest, I think it is more on stereotypes. Jobs in the motor industry predominantly have always been viewed or seen as male jobs, or because the sector is dominated by men. So that has actually hindered many women from entering the field.
4: All right, let's hear then from Nonkanka's side. Nonkanka, I mean, you are in not just as HR manager, also as transformation director. Maybe you can share a little bit about your journey and how you got into the space first.
6: Thank you so much for having us, Relebogile, to you and I and all the women in South Africa. Okay, so my journey was a very special one. As a woman in the industry, I started in 2004. They always say that the automotive industry chooses you and you don't choose it. So as a woman, it has been a very encouraging journey to myself, my story to other young women in the industry as well, because I started from a very junior role until to where I gotten into today. And that's the reason why it's very important for me to ensure that other women experience the automotive industry as I have done within my career and within my journey as well.
4: Can you share some of the roles in particular where we are seeing a complete lack of women?
6: As Guidumelo has said, you know, the whole cliche to say that the industry is male dominated, you'd find that previously there wasn't a lot of participation from women in leadership roles within the automotive industry. More technical roles were then done by men, and more of the softer roles, and that's what I'll call them for lack of a better word, more of the softer roles, which is administrative in nature, would then be done by women in the industry. But over the years, we've seen a change in that. We've seen a shift in that young women are entering the industry. We've experienced young women through our project Dineo that have wanted or are part of the industry doing things like motor mechanics, diesel mechanics, which were predominantly male-dominated in the past. So we are definitely seeing that change. Spray painting is one of the others that there are young women that have an interest in it. So our industry is definitely shifting, Relebogile.
4: So when we look at the workforce data from the new Motor Industry Bargaining Council, the MIBCO, what is some of the information that it is telling us about the number of women that are sitting in that space? I'm not sure if this is for yourself, Noni, or for yourself, Boitumelo.
6: Not fun. I'll take that.
4: Yes.
6: Sorry, boys. Okay, so the latest MIBCO data does show that almost 95,000 women are represented within the industry. That is approximately 30%, because the MIBCO data shows that we do have a workforce in the automotive industry of about 316,000. So we are making those strides. At some point, we then compared this to the global numbers, and we found that South Africa is performing quite well because the numbers globally are sitting a bit lower than what we are sitting in South Africa, which is quite encouraging, which means that we are definitely steering in the right direction.
4: So then what does transformation mean then for women in this industry? Is it just about bringing them into more roles? Is it just about clearing the stereotype? Or is it quite detailed in terms of also seeing them in leadership and decision-making roles?
6: Oh, absolutely. So transformation cannot simply mean appointing women or recruiting a certain number of women. It needs to translate into real opportunity, development, progression, and leadership. Women need to access the same opportunities, training, mentorship, and career progression as their male counterparts. So the RMI wants to see women moving from entry-level roles into technical, management, ownership, as well as leadership positions. So transformation must become part of everyday business strategy, then, rather than something that's discussed only during Women's Month. So we are very much intentional in terms of what we want to achieve in transformation. And we do have our RMI Women Driving Change initiative that speaks to these points in terms of the progression of women and the development of women in the industry.
4: What is encouraging for you, Boitumelo, just in terms of the progress that's been made so far and the intentions for the future?
5: Well, Retabile, I think what excites me most about this 60% and women entering the field, looking at what Noni has mentioned about the 38% representation on registration of apprentices, that shows that we are moving in the right direction. And if we can bring it home to what we are intentionally doing in the RMI, we do have initiative that focuses on training apprentices. And in one of our training providers, we were intentionally focusing on women. Out of 239 learners, 60% of those learners are women. So you can see that the 60% figure challenges the perception that women are not interested in the technical careers. So interest is there. Our responsibility as an industry is to create a pathway for ladies to get into the sector.
4: So then what happens after the recruitment and, you know, the apprenticeships? What happens after that?
5: Okay, look, recruitment is just the first step. We still have more to do. We do not want to see women only simply entering the pipeline. We want to see them coming into the other side of the pipeline, qualified, confident and employable in the sector.
4: I want to delve a little bit more into the kinds of technical careers that are available to women. Boitumelo, can you maybe share more of them, especially for the ladies that are listening and maybe have not even taken into consideration? Sometimes if you say to people automotive industry, the thinking is you're under a car with a spanner being a mechanic, but it is so much more than that.
5: Absolutely. So really, there are many careers in the auto sector. We see many women entering more technical fields like your motor mechanic, diesel mechanic, auto electrician, and diagnostics. And on the softer side, if you look at people that are booking on the cars, we have service advisors, parts salespeople. And when you extend it to the dealerships, we also have sales representatives that are females.
4: Nonkanka, just in terms of the kinds of role models that maybe need to be considered and platformed for women to look up to in this industry, can you share with us? Because I think that that would contribute to greater participation from women.
6: Yeah. So I believe that young women need to see people like themselves succeeding in the industry. As a woman myself, seeing female technicians, workshop owners, managers, business owners, and executives actually changes the perceptions about what is possible. So visibility builds confidence and encourages young women to consider careers they never previously have considered. And as I said, with the RMI Women Driving Change, that is what we always emphasize. At the actual Women Driving Change event, we actually made that a reality in terms of inviting young women who are part of Project Dineo, who then shared a stage and a platform with women who are currently business leaders within the automotive industry, women who are in leadership roles. And then we then showcased our RMI president, who is a woman as well, to then speak to the young people. So by doing that, we showed that progression. We showcased that there are role models. You can definitely start at a young age in the industry and progress and develop within your career to get to a point whereby you are in senior leadership positions and you are now a decision maker within the automotive industry.
4: What about the business side and this SME side of it? Are there opportunities where women can just open their businesses that service and live within the automotive industry?
6: Oh, yes, of course. Remember that with the RMI, we are an employers organization. So we represent the interest of about 8,500 members. And dominantly, most of the members that we represent are small, medium enterprises. So with projects like Project Dineo and RMI Women Driving Change, we also bring that to light to say that we're not only talking about women who work within the industry. We are also showcasing it and bringing it to life to say that as a young person, you can own a business within the automotive industry and progress within that spectrum of, in terms of starting as a small business and progressing and scaling and still being sustainable to reach higher heights and becoming a leader within those businesses. So there's space for young people that want, or women of any age for that matter, that want to start businesses within the automotive industry. It is definitely open for that as well.
4: Boitumelo, on your side, if a woman is listening and would like to get into this industry, where can she start?
5: Okay, for women who wants to enter into the space, if we look at a lady starting from scratch as an apprentice, they will have to, I would encourage them to start doing their research. And also, they mustn't be shy. They must start chatting to people who are already in the sector, find out how they did it, how the sector is doing. And they can also visit dealerships, ask to chat to the ladies that are already in the space. That is where they will get real information.
4: And Noni, on your side, final thoughts with regards to this conversation that we're having?
6: Okay, so my final thoughts, Rile Bukhile, is that the goal is to have an industry where talent, commitment and ability determine opportunity. And back to what you asked Bidumelo as well, and back to his point, there is space for women to participate within the industry. We actually want more women to come into the industry, experience the industry, research the industry. The RMI's doors are always open to discuss various initiatives that the RMI currently has. Young people, women within the industry, we do have our flagship event called RMI Women Driving Change. And at such a time, they are also welcome to actually be part of that event, just to have a glimpse of what the RMI does for women within the industry, the stories that are shared. It is a very good platform, and it is will definitely be encouraging for women as well.
4: Thank you so much to the both of you for joining us. The website is rmi.org.za.
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7: Let's look at public health. Let's look at South Africa's disease profile and the fact that diabetes is now the leading cause of death in South Africa, overtaking HIV and TB. This based on the latest mortality data from Stats SA. So what can we learn from this? What should we understand? And crucially, what should we as a country be trying to do? Dr. Norma Temba Chandiwana is Chief Scientific Officer at the Desmond Tutu Health Foundation. Dr. Chandiwana, welcome, and thanks very much for giving us your time today. How should we understand this development? Some people might say, well, with HIV, it has become a manageable condition. I don't know if that's true of TB, but is diabetes surging in the way it is because of the overall numbers of that particular condition? Or is it also a reflection of the progress we're making in dealing, for example, with HIV?
8: This is a very interesting topic, and also one that's, I'm happy that we're having this in the limelight. So just to, there are a few things to unpack with what you've said, right? Yes, it's true. Type 2 diabetes is now a leading cause of death in South Africa. But this did not come just suddenly. I think we're seeing this more in the media, but this has been a trend that we've been seeing in South Africa and all over the world, particularly a lot of African countries, for the last two decades. So right now, whilst it's a leading cause of death, that's roughly about 100 people per day.
7: Yes.
8: This has been, you know, we're seeing this. It's just not because that, it's a couple of things, right? And I'm going to just give you broad strokes. One, people are living longer in South Africa. And this is primarily because we've done such a good job when it comes to HIV care that our life expectancy has generally gone up. And with aging, we have what we call non-communicable diseases, type 2 diabetes, diseases of aging, which include type 2 diabetes, hypertension, strokes, are just more common in aging populations. So that we interpret that through the lens of what of an aging population, not only in South Africa, but in other parts. But this is not just because people are living longer. I mean, look at the food environment. It's drive time now. People are going home. What are we driving past? What are the fast foods that we're seeing? What is the environment like? What is our food environment like? So there are a lot of things that drive type 2 diabetes.
7: Right.
8: And in South Africa, obesity being a big one.
7: So we had a call earlier because I was inviting listeners just to talk about their relationship to diseases, whether it's something they're dealing with or something they particularly fear. I think the first caller we got had was somebody called Salomino, who has diabetes but spoke about how she was managing it and all the things she was doing. Does the fact that this is now the leading cause of death also tell us something about the state of our public health system, perhaps where you have a condition that should be to a high degree manageable, but we're not putting either the resources, the public education, or the sustainability into looking after the people who now have diabetes? Is that a factor?
8: Yes, it is a contributing factor. A lot of our care should happen at a primary care level, and where we look at prevention of disease, not just managing disease. So all the people that we're seeing that are living with type 2 diabetes, right, how many people do we know? This is just the tip of the iceberg. So many people are living with undiagnosed diabetes. Like right. Almost half of people with diabetes in South Africa don't know that they have it as yet. So we do not have reliable population data on who has it, where. So it's a systems failure, not just a clinical one, that as just as a public health, particularly at primary care, things could be stronger.
7: I'm asking that partly, Dr. Chandiwana, because obviously the stuff around diet has got to do with where people live, how much money they have, the availability mm-hmm. of not just money, but time to prepare food in a particular way. Those have deep and incredibly stubborn socioeconomic roots. But I would have thought the stuff that we could do better in our health system is doable. I mean, if you were to prioritize 2, 3, 4 things, what would those things be if we can at least, if we were to at least put a brake on the surge in diabetes and its consequences?
8: So what I would suggest, and this is data, we've got a national strategy that's there, but we do need to implement it better, is looking at unhealthy food environments,
7: right.
8: Looking at dealing with obesity and inactivity, as well as screening, and also to improve treatment for those that are already living with type 2 diabetes. It takes too long for you to get a diagnosis, and when you do get a diagnosis, you're probably not getting the best drugs that are available. But what makes it also a little bit more complicated is that all this treatment is just not in the healthcare sector. So one is the sugar tax that I think we've all heard about, right, where there is making sure that sugary beverages are taxed. That needs to be higher. We've seen that in other countries such as Brazil and Mexico, that yes. by increasing that tax, people consume sugary beverages less, and that on a population level can reduce type 2 diabetes. So it's also outside of the healthcare system that we have to look at.
7: And just finally, I mean, the way in which people who are treating and trying to manage their diabetes, my understanding is we've moved from the era of large needles to something that's much more easy to self-administer, but perhaps easier to store the medication in under circumstances where people don't always have access to refrigeration. Is the technology our friend in this regard?
8: So we have quite a lot of things in our toolbox, but access and cost remains a big issue in South right. Africa and other countries such as ours, because we've got newer drugs such as GLPs. I mean, we hear them a lot in the media when it comes to obesity, but those drugs are primarily for the management of type 2 diabetes. And there are also some oral agents as well that are available. But but what this is bringing to the fore of like type 2 diabetes being a significant cause of deaths and illness in South Africa is that non-communicable diseases are here. And as a country, you know, if you think of South Africa, we think of HIV, and I'm an HIV physician myself, right? But increasingly, I'm in this field because this is what we're seeing, is that with HIV, we had a blueprint, we had medications, we had pooled procurement, we had training, and we had drugs available and political commitment. We need to do the same for type 2 diabetes.
7: Thank you so much, Dr. Norma Temba Chandiwana, joining us. She's Chief Scientific Officer at the Desmond Tutu Health Foundation.
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9: Today we want to return to a topic we have tackled before, which is how to clear out the clutter in your home. This is something we often associate with the concept of spring cleaning. So, okay, technically we're a month or a couple of weeks early, but we thought we'd get a jump on the season this year and share some advice for letting go of things that you don't need any longer, don't want any longer, that are just taking up space and gathering dust and could be used or loved by somebody else. And we have a professional in studio to help us start that journey. Her name is Dani Cohen. She's the founder and organizer of Dash of Dani. And if you're on Instagram, you might know her at Dash of Dani for her social media accounts, which are filled with helpful and practical tips on getting your home organized. Danny, it's lovely to have you with us.
10: Thank you so much for having me. I'm so excited.
9: And before we do anything else, we have to say hello to Danny's granny.
10: Hi! Okay, so it's granny. Granny Shirley is obsessed with you, Pippa. She loves you and she listens to you every single lunch.
9: How did you actually become a professional declutterer, Danny?
10: So I actually studied interior design.
9: Okay.
10: I've always had quite a creative side. And I won't lie, I'm very OCD. I'm
9: help.
10: A type A person. And over the years, after studying, I worked as an interior designer. But one thing that I really found people struggling with is clutter. Mm-hmm. And just their homes not having a system. So it's all fair and well for their homes to look beautiful, but does it actually have a system? And can these households actually maintain that system? And I've always been obsessed with just seeing what we've got and making everything neat and tidy. So I just randomly one day, a client reached out to me. I was living in Joburg at the time. Yeah. I was like, my playroom, my kids' playroom is just a big chamos. They don't know what they have. Everything's all over the place. And Pippa, ever since that day, I was like, right, I'm starting this business.
9: This is my job.
10: I'm putting myself out there. And think, like, yeah, here we are today.
9: So where do you start when somebody calls you in and it is a groot chamos? It's a mess of a room with no systems, no structure. How does one even begin, Danny?
10: So the best thing to do is, I always say, because obviously organization and decluttering is extremely overwhelming for everyone. So the best thing to do is always just start with one section at a time, one area at a time. People just want to dive in and, you know, when you say you want to do your kitchen, empty every drawer, every cupboard, and then you look at it and you actually are like, what am I doing? No, let's just chuck it all back.
9: Yeah.
10: So I always... it's best to rather just start with one category, one area at a time.
9: How do you eat an elephant one bite at a time, as they say?
10: 100%.
9: You know, I remember somebody saying, you know, if you are feeling like your whole house needs to be organized and you just can't get started, start with the drawer next to your bed.
10: 100%.
9: And we all have that place.
10: Yeah.
9: You know, and I know exactly what's in mine right now. It's like 30 years worth of birthday cards and, you know, a couple of hair ties and an old asthma pump. And, you know, it would actually be quite a manageable thing to just clean that one drawer.
10: Yeah.
9: And Danny, I mean, it's a psychological thing. Once you've mastered 100%. That and you've achieved the goal of time, that one thing, you feel more empowered to take on more.
10: And so motivated.
9: Yeah.
10: Just little sections at a time. It really, it's always overwhelming when you start too big. Rather start small.
9: Okay, so... so make the start.
10: Yes.
9: Start small, but do make the start. And then, I mean, you are tasked with a couple of decisions here, Danny. It's about putting things back where they belong and having a place for things. It's about identifying what you don't need anymore or perhaps don't like anymore.
10: Yeah.
9: And then it's also about what do we do with all of those things. So
10: 100%.
9: If you're not going to be putting them back into the cupboards or into the drawer or into the storage box or whatever it is, maybe let's start there at the end of the process. What do you do with people's clutter that is literally to be thrown away or given away?
10: I work with numerous charities.
9: Okay.
10: There are so many charities that we all forget about. And I actually recently, we lost someone very close to us last year. And I said to my mom, we're not going to hire a company. I want to do this myself. And afterwards, we had black bags, hills of black bags and boxes. And I actually reached out on Instagram to a charity called Help the Rural Child.
9: Yes.
10: And what's so amazing about them is that they will come for free with a massive truck and collect everything. They then take it back, categorize it, and decide whether they sell it or whether they actually physically donate it to their fundraisers, which are all around, particularly South Africa. And I usually will speak to, sometimes I'll chat to a client and say, do you have a particular charity that you would like to donate to? Because, I mean, in South Africa, we have hundreds and thousands
9: so
10: of organizations, so much. And I just sometimes feel like if you don't get it sorted as soon as possible, we end up putting those black bags at the back of our cars and our boots. And sometimes they stay there for longer than you've actually had the item itself.
9: Gosh. Okay.
10: So it's so important to reach out, even if you don't have the time to drop it off, reach out to any organization, any charity, and ask them, or where can I take this? Mm. There's so many. And your items can really make such a difference in someone's life.
9: Yeah, yeah. Okay, so we've kind of ended at the end of the story here, which was perhaps a miss, but a few people were asking me that on WhatsApp, so I thought let's go there. Let's go back to the beginning. Okay, yes. So Danny, you've said start small, identify a particular sort of zone to work in. Mm. How do you actually go through the process? Are you somebody who says take everything out of the drawer or cupboard and start by assessing what you've got? How does it work?
10: So we definitely do one section at a time. So let's, for example, sometimes I sit with my clients, sometimes they're like free reign, you do you. We'll take the items out of, let's say, for example, we're doing your kitchen junk drawer. We all have that junk drawer with remotes and car keys and whatever else is in there. We take it out and then basically I'll put everything into little categories. Look at expiries, you know, you say, if you've got your ice pump that's been there for a couple of years, I don't even know if it's, you know, let's throw it out.
9: Yeah.
10: Half the time when it comes to medications or whatever, which you learn over time, you can actually take it to pharmacies and they'll be able to get rid of it for you. Exactly. But that's the first thing. Then you work out what is actually needed here, because half of that stuff in the drawer, you did not even know was in your drawer in the first place. I always love to create, whether it's a drawer, a cupboard, I always say to my clients and everybody, don't rush to buy storage, because we go on Pinterest and we see these beautiful, aesthetically pleasing pantries with all the beautiful storage and labels, but you can't start there. You've first got to actually analyze what you actually physically have. Okay. Then there's stuff that you could probably donate, and that's where charities fall into place. Reach out to whatever charity and see if they can. There's some charities will arrive at your home and say that we can actually take these books, or no, you know what, unfortunately, reach out to someone else or whatever. And then we can move on to storage and categorizing and creating a system that's actually going to work. There's no point in investing hundreds and thousands of rands on pretty storage if it's not going to make a difference.
9: Okay.
10: Then once we've done that and we can pack back what you actually can see and you actually use, I'm all for it.
9: And you've got to be quite ruthless about this.
10: Very
9: don't
10: ruthless.
9: You?
10: I know it's hard. Okay. And emotionally, people don't realize how emotionally it becomes hard as well.
9: Now, on that note, when she heard you were coming on the show, Jean mailed me last night to say the following, and it's such a pertinent comment, and it speaks to the emotional aspect here. She wrote, "Many of my friends and myself have lost our elderly parents in recent years. I've always had a pretty uncluttered life, but I'm now battling with all the things that once belonged to my parents that I cannot bring myself to throw away. Does your guest have any advice for handling this influx of stuff?"
10: Sentimental clutter is a thing. It is a thing. It is not easy. I've been through it myself. It's really not easy. And I think what I've always lived by, and what I've also now being an organizer and working with clutter so often, is at the end of the day, it is just stuff. I know certain stuff has a certain meaning towards it. I can understand it holds a memory, but we always remember certain memory. Our memories will always be embedded within us. Mm. And at the end of the day, that recipe book of your late grandmother's, or that book of your mom's, or what jewelry, I always believe, rather find a rehome, give it to somebody else that will never experience holding that book or that piece of jewelry or that clothing. And I think a sentimental clutter is not easy. It's emotional. But I think the best thing is to rather analyze what you've got, pop it in categories. We're living in a world where you can digitalize the photographs. I know that's not easy. For me, it's the photographs and those albums and albums and albums of my other grandparents that are no longer here, the albums that they had. Oh. And you're like, what am I going to do? But digitalize. And I know it's easier said than done, but you know what? At the end of the day, sometimes we take that clutter from someone that we've just lost. We end up putting it on a shelf that we can't even reach, and guaranteed, it's not something you're going to look at every single day. Mm. Half the time we forget it's there. It's collecting dust, giving spiders homes that they do not need. And at the end of the, literally, and at the end of the day, it's their memory will always be with you. That stuff is just stuff. And one day when you pass away, then somebody else is going to have to deal with this stuff.
9: Yeah, you don't want to make this the intergenerational legacy of somebody else's clutter. Yeah. I mean, you know, I think there's something to be said. Don't throw it all away. Keep something. Choose one small, you know, maybe choose a photograph from that album that speaks to you and frame it and put it where you'll look at it.
10: 100%. 100%.
9: I said this before. For me, I've got my granddad's shaving brush.
10: Oh,
9: you know, it's a small thing that tucks into a drawer.
10: Yeah.
9: It's a memory of him when I see it and touch it and smell it. And that's 100%. Lovely. But that's it.
10: That's it. You don't need to keep seven recipe books. Maybe choose one specific one. There's also so many ways that you can also nowadays with photo albums, you can also digitalize them and then pop them all in one book and print it and make it your coffee table book instead of holding on to those 108 albums that are in a box.
9: So this is a different kind of challenge. June writes, I have a lot of embroidery thread that I would love to give away. They're never used skeins, some of them imported from the USA, but I have not been able to find who to give them to. I'm 96 years old, living in a retirement village in Takai. June, well, I think it's wonderful that you thought of giving them away to somebody who would love to use them, because it's an expensive item.
10: Yes.
9: Any ideas on where you can donate something like that?
10: So I always, I mean, literally, your Google is your best friend. You can also do that. But you can also reach out to schools, because sometimes schools can really make use of arts and crafts and knitting and crocheting. Or they might even be able to redirect you. Particularly, I would say the best thing to do is also, there's a lot of also women shelters that, you know, require arts and crafts or activities for the women to do to get them through the day. There's even homes with people that struggle with mental health, or it's also a great idea to also offer that as an activity for them to do to help them and keep them busy with their hands. I know it's something not easy to part with, but I think just reach out to charities, different organizations, and even schools. Schools can also very much help and advise.
9: That. Okay. So, great question in from Caro, saying, how do you stop reclutter once you've gone through the process? So you've emptied everything out, you've done this categorizing, you've looked at what's expired, what is genuinely still needed, what can be donated. You've emotionally let go of the things that you didn't need to hold on to, and everything is neat and pristine and decluttered. And we all know what happens. You slide straight back into 100%. The old habits. Any 100%. Advice on actually changing the mindset of creating clutter in the first place?
10: So for me, it is a mindset, 100%. Most importantly, you've got to want to keep it that way, and your household, and that's why you've also create systems that are maybe easy for your household to maintain it. Don't make things too complicated. If you've got to label every drawer and every container or basket, you got to do what you got to do. And I think at the end of the day, it's all about you've got to be consistent. You've got to be consistent. Mm. Clutter causes so much anxiety. There is nothing worse than not being able to find something and you know you have it, but you don't know where you put it, or you threw it in that kitchen junk drawer that's just building and building and building. You've got to be consistent. So the minute your kitchen junk drawer, for example, starts becoming a little bit of like a volcano in there, that's when you're like, right, I've thrown something in here. Maybe you were in and out with the kids and you didn't have a moment. Always, you've got to do a little refresh. That's why we call it refreshes. I do refreshes for my clients every few months, just to be consistent. But it is a mindset. It's not easy. But as long as you're consistent, that will really help just keep that process and keep the progress.
9: Now, if you are listening to all of this feeling absolutely inspired but also completely helpless as to where to begin and thinking, I need Danny in my life, let me share two things with you. One of them is where to find her on social media. So on Instagram, you are looking for @-of-Danny, and it's spelled D-A-N-I. Clear the clutter, create your calm.
10: Yeah.
9: I love that combination. So get the physical clutter out, but we're also talking about the mental calm. Thanks so much for being with us today, though. Great
10: Thank
9: to meet you.
10: You. Thank you so much.
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0: This is EWN.
1: Good evening, I'm Sibs Matiela. While the Cape Peninsula University of Technology has shut down its campuses and residences today, Parliament's Higher Education Committee says the institution must take responsibility for its financial challenges. Last week, the University Council withdrew its draft financial recovery plan for 2027 following mass student protests. The plan included, among others, a proposed increase of the registration fee. Today, more than 500 CPUT students marched to Parliament to hand over a revised memorandum of demands, which was received by Higher Education Committee Chairperson Debogo Letsi.
2: Should have found a balance, making sure that those who can pay now pay, but also they rectify their own mistake of accrediting accommodation providers who are charging above, because that's where the problem is.
1: Letsi says an issue arises because some universities have agreements with private student accommodation providers that charge above the NSFAS funding cap.
2: And when NSFAS pays, it does not pay the full amount that they are expecting. They pay what is needed. So the deficit comes from that. So it is the universities that created this problem for themselves, and they must find ways.
1: Staying in the Western Cape, Western Cape police are now investigating whether a suspected extremist who was shot and killed in Robertson was acting alone or had links to a wider extremist network. This follows a gun battle at a farm in De Hoop that began on Sunday evening and continued until last night. One police officer was wounded during the standoff and is recovering in hospital. The deceased suspect cannot yet be identified as police are still trying to locate his family. Ntotozelo Nene has more.
3: At the farm where the gun battle took place, police seized an old South African flag and a handwritten journal with the title The Enemies of the Boer. Provincial Deputy Police Commissioner for Crime Detection Bongani Makashalala says the journal contains a long list of names, including prominent South Africans who are described as self-appointed enemies of the white race and people who needed to be dealt with. Makashalala says they are withholding the names because they include people from different provinces and they do not want to cause unnecessary alarm.
4: It is the thing that we are going to follow. We are going to engage counterintelligence, because if you read the channel, you can see that he believes in extremism. But we are going to follow that.
3: Makashalala says investigators haven't established yet whether the suspect was acting alone or as part of a group. Ntotozelo Nene, Eyewitness News.
1: Moving now to a story that contains details of child and animal abuse that may upset some listeners. The electronic devices of a Malmesbury teenager charged in relation to child pornography are being analysed. The 16-year-old was apprehended yesterday for allegedly accessing, possessing, as well as facilitating and downloading child sexual abuse material. He's today appeared in the Malmesbury Magistrates Court on 11 charges related to sexual assault, child pornography and cruelty to animals. And the matter has been postponed to Thursday to hear the assessment of a district surgeon. Lauren Isaacs has more.
5: Police acted on information from the US Embassy, the FBI and the National Center for Missing and Exploited Children. The intelligence indicated a target suspected of being linked to violent online syndicates, commonly referred to as 764, was detected in South Africa. The police's Amanda van Wyk says the 764 networks are international extremist groups associated with child exploitation.
6: These perpetrators reportedly target, blackmail and coerce minors into online sexual abuse, torturing and murdering of animals and other forms of harmful criminal activity. A preliminary on-site analysis uncovered explicit images and videos depicting child sexual abuse and animal mutilation.
5: A number of child victims have already been identified. Lauren Isaacs, Eyewitness News.
1: Moving further abroad, five-time Grammy winner Anjali Kidjo has become the first black African to be honored with a star on the Hollywood Walk of Fame. In a glitzy ceremony held in California earlier today, the music titan unveiled the star on the busy thoroughfare. Born in Benin, Kidjo has built an international career spanning more than 40 years and 18 albums. As well as being named one of Time magazine's 100 most influential people, she's also been nominated as one of Africa's 50 most iconic figures by the BBC and one of the 100 most inspiring people in the world by The Guardian. Gold is trading at $4,359.28 an ounce. The rand is at 16 rand 27 to the US dollar, 22 rand 2 cents to the pound, and 18 rand 83 to the euro, with Brent crude oil trading at $91.19 a barrel. A fine Wednesday in store for Gauteng tomorrow. Johannesburg dropping to overnight lows of 8 degrees tonight, peaking at 27 tomorrow. Pretoria 9 and 27 and Vereeniging 4 and 25 degrees. A partly cloudy day expected for Cape Town, along with a southeasterly breeze, a low of 12 and a high of 19. The top story in your Eyewitness News this hour. While the Cape Peninsula University of Technology has shut down its campuses and residences today, Parliament's Higher Education Committee says the institution must take responsibility for its financial challenges.
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8: Now, a serious illness diagnosis can literally turn your world upside down in an instant. And while, of course, your first concern is going to be your health and getting better, there can very quickly be another question, which is, how am I going to keep paying the bills if I can't work? Many of us have employee benefits through our workplaces, but don't necessarily know what we're covered for or how to claim them. So we're going to be taking a look at what you should know before actually needing it. I'm joined on Zoom, I hope, by Cindy Frantzetskos, who is the Managing Director of BDO Employee Benefits, whose own family experience showed her just how important these conversations can be. Cindy, good to have you with us.
9: Hi, Sarah Jane. Lovely to be on the show with you, and hello to all your listeners.
8: Oh, it's lovely to have you with us. What was your own experience that led to you being super aware of this?
9: Well, it actually started many, many years ago when my dad had a heart attack at the age of 49.
8: Sure.
9: And he was in hospital, and they said he was probably, if he did survive, he was going to need 24-hour care and things like that. And he was working for a printing company, which they did have some benefits, but they didn't have dread disease benefits, and they only had a lump sum disability benefit. So for me, it hit home right back then. My sister then rolled forward many years later. My sister then got diagnosed with stage 4 cancer, colon rectal cancer, which is increasing substantially over the years. You know, they say that every single year it's gone up by 20%,
8: yeah.
9: Colon rectal cancer. And, you know, just to bring it back home here to South Africa is, you know, with Danny Kaye's wife also passing away at the age of 40,
8: yeah,
9: from Lisa, from colon rectal cancer. And for me, it, when my sister phoned me and said, Cindy, I've been diagnosed with stage 4 cancer, it emotionally it hit me, and I could just imagine what she was going through, you know, all those thoughts going through her head. And the one thing she said to me as we went on that journey was, she said, Cindy, tell people about the lump sum disability that I've got paid out and the monthly income that I've got paid out, because it changed her whole financial situation, that she could stay at home and stay in her own bed and get better. Unfortunately,

0: What we're talking about with dread disease and also how it differs, or dread disease cover, and how that differs from medical aid. So can you just explain the two for us?
1: Okay, so for me, I always look at medical aid. That covers you for the cost of the sickness. So there you're getting all your treatments and everything. The dread disease is something that's there to help you with the aftermath. You know, what's going to happen to you? You might have to be off work for 3 months or 6 months. That's not going to pay your bills. Your medical aid isn't going to pay your monthly bills, your groceries, and things like that that you have to worry about. So for me, the dread disease benefit, and you've also got another benefit that we look at very carefully, is the income replacement plan, where you get your monthly income whilst you're disabled. So it's always a good idea to have both of those together, the lump sum disability and the monthly income and the lump sum dread disease benefit that gets paid out as a lump sum. So you need to have both of those. The dread disease will pay out for things like cancer, stroke, heart attack, on diagnosis, paraplegia, blindness, and it looks at the severity level. Medical aid is going to just cover the cost for the treatment. So for me, it's very important that you have the benefits there, that you can be able to stay in your own home, get better, and then go back to work.
0: Yeah, absolutely. The fact that your sister had dread disease cover, income replacement, and life cover, maybe just talk a little bit more about what each of those benefits actually did for your sister and for your family. You spoke about allowing her to stay in her own home.
1: Yes. Okay, so first of all, with the medical aid cover covered her for all her costs. I mean, stage 4 cancer is very, very serious. She landed up being in ICU for a month. That bill alone was R1 million. And she joked with me, my sister. She was quite, you know, she was one of those people that joked about the serious stuff. And she said once she saw the bill, she nearly claimed for a heart attack, never mind just the cancer, okay? So the cancer diagnosis, then because she had the medical aid, it covered her for the day-to-day expenses. And then what actually happened is she wasn't able to come to work. You know, once you've got stage 4 cancer, all the treatments that you have to go through and the chemotherapy. So that then covered all the medical bills, as well as her, Shan, it's a little bit emotional for me, even though it's been a few years.
0: No,
1: but every time
0: that.
1: I talk about it, it gets quite emotional.
0: Oh,
1: and then when she got the dread disease payout of 1x annual salary, she put it in her bank account and said, look, I'm just going to keep it there in case I need a helper in the house and somebody or other treatments that I might need, that I might want to try out and things like that. And then she got the monthly disability income. So what that did is after the first 3 months that she went on disability, she first of all got her sickness, her sick leave and her annual leave. And then she got the monthly disability income benefit paid to her. So it was about 75% of her salary.
0: Right.
1: It got paid to her and it was getting paid to her until she recovered. Got to the age of 65 or died. So on those three things, that's the nice thing about having that disability cover. I mean, the state disability pension is nowhere near going to cover any of that. It's about 2,400 rand a month. You can't live on that. So you do need a monthly disability income benefit to cover the day-to-day expenses. The dread disease benefit pays out on diagnosis a lump sum for cancer, stroke, paraplegia, blindness, Parkinson's, that type of thing.
0: Cindy, you also said that people shouldn't wait until they're diagnosed to find out what they're covered for. We need to be literate around exactly what it is that we've got, the cover that we've got now. So what should employees be checking while they're still healthy?
1: Okay, so while you're still healthy, I think you need to be curious about the benefits that are being provided by your employer. That's the first thing. You know what, I always say prepare for the worst. Once you've prepared for the worst, you can then handle the situation as it arises and as and when it arises. So people need to be curious about what benefits the employer is providing to them. It's a lot more cost effective and cheaper because the economies of scale come into play, and the person can then cut down on their personal insurance if they've got it on a group basis. So that's the first thing they need to do. The second thing they need to do is look at their lifestyle, you know, and say, okay, what can I afford? What is the important things that I really need to have in place now in case something happens to me? And, you know, I always say your biggest asset between the ages of 20 to 40 isn't your car or your house. It's your ability to earn for the next 30 years. So you need to make sure that if you're a young person, say, if anything happened to me now, I got Parkinson's like Michael J. Fox.

0: heart, or I got a colorectal cancer, what would that impact on my lifestyle for the next 30 years? So people need to look at that. And as I say, prepare for the worst. People don't do enough of that. You know, often somebody will phone me up. I had a guy that was 30. He had a heart attack, and he found out while he was in hospital that he had dread disease cover. And he phoned me from the hospital and said, listen, I know I've got dread disease cover. I didn't know I had this. Now, he's really had the heart attack. He's now might be off work for about 6 months after that, but he didn't even know he had the dread disease cover. And to find out at the time is not preventing you from being able to have that cover in place beforehand. You know, you want to make sure that you've got the cover in place.
1: Who should we be speaking to about this type of cover? Do we go directly to our HR department?
0: You can talk to your HR department. The other thing you can do is make sure you've got a financial planner. Talk to a financial planner. You know, everybody always looks at it and says, oh, a financial planner is going to cost an arm and a leg.
1: No.
0: But you know what? The costs far outweigh the
1: best
0: advice.
1: I was
0: going
1: to say
0: to
1: you, Cindy, about seven, eight years ago, I decided to start working with a certified financial planner. Best decision I've ever made, really. I often say this on the show. I encourage people. I think sometimes people think, well, because I always thought for years, well, I don't earn enough to warrant having a certified financial planner. But it's, you know, we all can do with some advice, and the decisions and the suggestions that they made have been enormously helpful for me. Just around giving me peace of mind, you know, before I had kids and now I've got kids, and I just have peace of mind around certain things. It doesn't necessarily mean I've got any more money, but it just means that I'm not, you know, that certain things are taken care of, that exactly as we're talking about. Somebody asking, can you claim a dread disease benefit while continuing to work, or does making a claim mean that you have to stop working?
0: Oh, that's a really good question, Sarah Jane. A lot of people always think, oh, no, but I'm still able to go to work, and they drag themselves to work, you know, with the dread disease, not realizing that they've got this cover. It's on diagnosis. So it doesn't matter if you're going to be able to work or not work. This guy, 30, he was in hospital for a week. He had to get back to work because he was so stressed. I think financially, the way he was running his life wasn't helping him at all. You know, he was a smoker and he was working late nights, putting on weight, eating takeaways, things like that. So he had the heart attack, and it also was genetic part of it for him. And when he's phoned me up from that hospital bed saying, what do I do now? You know, like I need to get back to work. But when he found out he had the dread disease, he thought, well, I've got financial problems. I can now use it to settle those, you know? So for me, the dread disease pays out a lump sum on diagnosis. So it depends on the severity level. So if you stage one, you might get paid out 25%. You stage four, you're going to get paid out 100% of one times your annual salary. And what's nice about this benefit, it's also a tax-free benefit.
1: Okay.
0: So the dread disease, it doesn't say you have to be off work. You can be dragging yourself to work every day. That's going to pay out on diagnosis of the condition.
1: Cindy, such an important conversation, and we appreciate your time. If listeners do one thing after hearing this conversation, what should it be?
0: I think the one thing is to talk to your people in culture. Also talk to a financial planner, because yes, it does add value there. I mean, a lot, exactly what you said. Once you spoke to a financial planner, all the clarity came through. And I always say, you know, when you go to a doctor, you don't say to a doctor, you're going to do a heart operation, I'll cut myself open and do half of it myself. You know, you rely on them, you trust on them that they're going to do the right thing for you. And the same thing with the financial planner. There's a lot of good financial planners out there that have changed people's lives. So talk to a financial planner. We at BDO Wealth, what we do is we go on life moments or financial moments that impact on a person. So those life cues that happen when you get diagnosed with a dread disease, or going through a divorce, or getting married. I mean, all of these have financial implications. So my one big soundbite that I would leave at the end of this is that go and talk to a financial planner, get the right advice, get the right cover in place, and then shop around. You know, they will shop around. You know, you might not find the right financial planner the first time, But there are a lot of good financial planners out there.
1: Yeah, I appreciate your time. Thanks very much indeed, Cindy. Cindy Franzetskos, who's the Managing Director of BDO Employee Benefits, talking to us about Dread Disease Cover and the importance of knowing the ins and outs.
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10: We were told just the other day that we've spent nearly 300 million rand repatriating foreign nationals. So as government intensifies a migration crackdown, we want to ask the all-important question, are we in fact solving the issue or paying millions to move people across borders only to see the same migration cycle begin again when they return? And who exactly is benefiting from this system? Who is it paying? And will the other governments that we've now asked to pay us back for bringing their people to them, will they actually do it? Dr. Rebecca Walker is a senior research consultant at the Africa Center for Migration and Society at Wits University. A pleasure as always to have you on the show. Thank you for your time. The numbers are staggering, almost 300 million rand with this latest crackdown. Almost 90,000 people have been repatriated. Is it evidence that our strategy is working, or as I asked in my introduction, are we merely kicking the can down the road?
11: So, I mean, I think those are two very different things, right? So a strategy, when it's working, is that you're actually producing the outcome you're aiming for. So we need to ask, you know, what were we aiming for? If it was to reduce unemployment, that's unchanged, if not worse. If it was a more orderly migration system, we have less of one than we had, you know, before. We have burnt regional relationships. We've created our own crisis. We performed a crisis, in fact. There's no bilateral agreements that have been put in place. So government got very efficient at a particular operation, which was removing people. But whether that operation actually solved anything is a completely different question. And I think, you know, that actually hasn't been answered. We should be asking why, you know, 90,000 people were so-called repatriated and why that's been framed as a headline success, because these are human beings, in many cases, who are working, raising families, embedded in communities and contributing to the economy. So, you know, if we're measuring success by just the number of removals, then we really need to, you know, look at, you know, what problem were we trying to solve and has it been solved? And that was never clearly defined. But all we have is the numbers that we've been given.
10: Doctor, but even if we focus on those numbers, are those numbers necessarily even telling the story we are told? Because do we have any data, for example, about how many people are repatriated to subsequently return to South Africa?
11: Well, I think the first thing to note is that of those people so-called repatriated, and I say so-called because repatriation is returning people when they want to go back to a place or they need to go back, and this wasn't repatriation. But we know that many of those people were actually documented in the first place. So this isn't an operation to deal with so-called illegal immigration. This was moving people who had been forcibly chased out of their communities with a budget that the government had never budgeted for, five times the actual, $60 million that they had put forward for deportations. And outside of the legislative framework.
10: Sorry, I just said and counting. Five times and counting.
11: And counting, yes. Yeah, and I think another point to make is that, $48 million was spent on a facility, a temporary repatriation center designed for 20,000 people. And that peaked at just over 1,000 occupants at any one time. So who's accountable for that? Because if the operation is a sort of, a policy success on migration, then, you don't describe it as an unfunded mandate and then send other countries the bill for it, which is what we have done. So, we really need to ask, has anything changed other than, causing disruption in communities, actually closing down businesses that were relying on migrant labor, and burning those relationships with our neighbors as well.
10: And is there a financial benefit from this situation? I mean, if you look around, let's take transport as one example. Where did we suddenly find this additional capacity to be able to move people? Which bus companies are making money out of that? And there's more. There's accommodation, there's processing, there's security. It seems to me you could even almost say there's an industry that's now mushrooming around this issue.
11: Absolutely. And I think that's the key question. We should be asking how a government has run an operation of this scale outside its own legal and financial framework and is calling it successful policy. Who got those contracts? The largest portion of $292 million went on transport, as you say, procured under emergency conditions, which were outside the normal legislative framework. And if we look at South Africa's track record, in dealing with procurements during emergencies such as the pandemic, that is not a great track record. And Parliament has not been asking those questions of, where that money has come from, who got the contracts and how this was, were those contracts publicly tendered? I mean, those are all really important questions. And they all point to the fact that this money has been thrown at a crisis that we manufactured to perform this idea of, migration management, when actually all we've done, is make the situation much worse and not really, address the underlying conditions, which ultimately we know are about unemployment, poverty, poor service delivery, none of which removing migrants is going to fix.
10: There's been some umbrage taken by officials from our side, particularly at the governments of our neighbors and even perhaps further afield, almost as if we're being picked on. The framing of this issue is unfair, the argument has gone. And now we've even made requests to several governments for reimbursements for the repatriation. Is that something that we just say almost to satisfy those who would be baying for blood because, of course, of these unbudgeted for expenses? I mean, is it realistic to expect that any of these countries will pay us a red cent?
11: Well, I think, if we look at it, for example, from, say, Malawi's perspective, Malawi has a GDP per capita of roughly $600 compared to South Africa's 6,000. So we're asking one of the world's poorest countries to reimburse us for removing its citizens, many of whom were sending remittances home, keeping their families going, that were actually contributing to the South African economy, bringing skills, sharing skills, and now we're asking them to foot the bill for returning those people. In addition to that, South Africa holds the SADC chairmanship, and we've committed to using that platform to address regional migration, to make regional migration work better. So you can't claim that you're working on that, you know, and you're trying to build relationships. And also part of the government's 5-point migration plan was to, you know, build better relationships with our neighbors. So you can't claim to do that and then the next day send them an invoice for, you know, something that we have actually created ourselves. So, you know, there's not only that this sort of basic sort of arithmetic there, but there's also the moral matter as well. You know, South Africa has received enormous continental solidarity throughout its history. And those, you know, surrounding countries particularly hosted people crossed over and sought sanctuary in our neighboring countries, in Tanzania, Zambia, Mozambique for decades. At no cost to us, those countries, you know, looked after South Africans. Nobody sent South Africa an invoice for that. So, you know, to look at it that way, you've really got to ask, you know, what is the logic here? This is not going to be paid via an invoice, but I mean, more importantly, is what is this doing to our relationships and how does this make South Africa look?
10: It's meant to be a political sleight of hand, but I'm afraid we might pay the price in more ways than we are seeing right now. Dr. Rebecca Walker is a senior research consultant at the Africa Center for Migration and Society at Wits University.
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12: Many grade 9 learners and their parents currently grappling with the important question of the subject choices they have to make for matric. And look, if you're finding it overwhelming, rest assured you're not alone in that. I remember being a 14-year-old grade 9 with no idea what I wanted to do after school, having to make decisions that felt like they were so very, very permanent. It was quite overwhelming. But of course, it's a conversation about keeping some doors open, choosing to let others shut, or trying to keep as many options on the table as you can. And it's not only about what you think you want to do after school, it's about where your innate talents and abilities lie. It's about the amount of time and effort you have available to put into certain subjects at the expense of others sometimes. There's a lot to weigh up here. So today we're going to talk to an education specialist on navigating particularly the issue of maths versus maths literacy and just raise a little bit of awareness of the fact that a lot of us bring a lot of baggage to the table when we start this conversation. And we've been hearing some views already from listeners, Tebo writing in earlier, thinking that the existence of math literacy is a disservice to our children. The words that Tebo used were pupils become lazy thinkers. They can't apply this in day-to-day life experience. It's not a good move in Tebo's view. Lloyd disagreeing, saying there's nothing wrong with maths lit. My son would never have made it into university if he had to pursue full maths. If one intends studying law, why not do maths lit and get the university points instead of missing out on university? Another comment in by Vic as a voice note sent. Let's take a listen.
13: Hi. When I matriculated many, many, many years ago, I think already in grade 11, standard 9, I was struggling with higher grade maths, especially the trigonometry, the geometry side. Algebra wasn't too bad. And my dad was very disappointed when I decided to drop to standard grade maths, which I breezed through. Unfortunately, when it came to university and statistics as one of my subjects in the first year, that held me back. And I don't think another 100 years of studying would have got me through there. So eventually I had to drop out and do a degree elsewhere without stats in it. So yes, don't drop it too quickly. Battle through if you can. Otherwise, maths and stats, etc. at university will be very difficult to comprehend. Vic, Cape Town.
12: Thanks, everybody, for that input. Listening into that, our guest, Professor Sonia van Putten from the University of Pretoria's Department of Science, Mathematics and Technology Education, who is joining us via Zoom to share some practical advice on the kinds of questions you need to be asking in order to make an informed decision on this subject. It's wonderful to have you with us, Sonia. Welcome.
14: Yes, thank you very much, and hello.
12: Sonia, I mean, I think the first thing we need to acknowledge is many parents are making the decision around maths versus maths lit, or trying to guide their children into making that decision without actually fully comprehending what those subjects are. It's tempting for those of us who grew up in the era of higher grade, standard grade, lower grade maths to assume that maths lit is lower grade maths, but it's actually a totally different subject, isn't it?
14: It's a completely different subject and, in my opinion, a very useful subject.
12: Mm-hmm.
14: In fact, I have said before in other forums that I think everybody should do maths lit. Because it's designed for establishing a practical, I can do this, I can figure this out, attitude to normal everyday things. Mm-hmm. So I think Maslet is an excellent subject. But I want to throw in a caveat right here to say a Maslet can come across as a very useless subject if it is not taught well.
1: Right.
14: That's where the difference lies, in my opinion, in terms of the usefulness of Maslet.
1: You know,
14: and of course, mathematics, yeah. We know what mathematics can do. Carry on, Pippa.
1: Sonia, thanks. I was just going to say, I mean, the quality of teaching, absolutely crucial for both pure maths and Maslet. And it's something Louise pointed to in a WhatsApp, saying so much of the issue is long before you get to making this decision in high school. It's to do with the way that the foundations of basic mathematics are taught earlier on in the school journey. Point taken, Louise. But specifically, I hear what you're saying. I've often, when I hear what learners have studied in Maslet, I think, gosh, I wish I'd had the opportunity to emerge from school knowing about things like compound interest and how to draw up a budget, etc., and the many practical things it teaches. Having said that, of course, pure maths opens up different kinds of doors that need to stay open for certain degree paths. Maybe we should just touch on those, Sonia. For which pupils is it absolutely essential that they must take pure maths?
14: You know what? If you're going to, if your heart lies in engineering or medicine or science or commerce, anything in the STEM field, you need to do mathematics. However, the question here is, the concern is that you're dealing with grade 9 learners.
1: Yeah.
14: They might have dreams. This is what I want to do. I'm going to be a nuclear physicist. I'm going to join NASA or whatever the case may be. By next week, they want to do something else, which is a real problem. But the decision needs to be taken at this early age. Mm. And that's what I have said in that opinion piece on the Tucky's website. The decision has to be made in consultation with parents and the school. You need to talk to the learner and say, okay, how do you feel? What is the what seed is there in your head in terms of where you might like to be in 10 years' time or whatever? If it lies within STEM, maths is what you've got to do. The thing is that learners have come to the decision that maths is really hard. Maths is hard. Everybody hates maths. Everybody's afraid of maths. I've had learners say to me, you know what? My mother can't do maths. My father can't do maths. I can't do maths. I think it's genetic.
1: Oi.
14: They do. My point is that you need to know what you need in order to get where you want to be. So, if mathematics is going to cause you real anxiety, I'm not talking about taking an easy way out and doing Maslet. I'm talking about real anxiety with problems in your emotional well-being. Then you have to, in consultation, say, is it worth it?
1: Mm.
14: If it's going to land me up in a huge emotional mental health problem by the time I get to matric, shouldn't I just do Maslet? I never talk about going down to Maslet.
1: Yeah.
14: I talk about shifting to Maslet. It's a shift based on informed knowledge about what I'm doing.
1: Yeah.
14: If my dream is to be a medical doctor, but I'm getting 39% for mathematics now, can I get help? Do I have the facilities? Do I have the means of getting a tutor to improve my marks? Mm-hmm. Because I can assure you, if you are getting 40% for maths, you're not going to be accepted for medicine in any case.
1: Yeah, yeah.
14: So then is there a possibility of improving that? My theme song is make an informed choice. Not responding to pressure from parents or school. You know, the school says we need good matric results and you're not looking so good, kid, so Maslet is what you need to do.
1: Yeah.
14: Make an informed choice for you. And we know that there are brilliant people throughout history. You just go and Google that. Who've not been very good at maths. They just bloomed later on.
1: Mm.
14: It can happen. But you need to know where you're headed and what the price will be. Did you know, Pippa, that if you just Google like a survey, if you like, and we're talking about worldwide now, not just South Africa, what school subject causes the most anxiety? almost without fail, everybody says mathematics.
15: Yeah.
14: Okay, so if you can cope with that, then you go for it, depending on your dream. That's my thinking.
15: Yeah. Sonia, you know, somebody referenced it in one of the earlier messages. There's also the question of, you know, if you're going to insist on sticking with pure mathematics to the point that you have to spend 90% of your time focused on grappling with that content, prepping for those exams, just to manage to pass the pure maths, that's surely going to be at the expense of all the other subjects where you could potentially have done brilliantly or put more effort in across the board. You've got to think about what is the package that you are then going to present if you are, say, applying to varsity and adding up a points score. You know, think about this. If your child is going to have to spend 90% of their time just trying to barely scrape by pure maths, you know, surely rather having them confident doing well in maths lit and having time left over to spend on their other subjects is a better sort of all-round educational outcome.
14: I agree with you 100%. And your APS score is going to be higher, which will open some doors for you. Yes, granted, some doors will be closed, but there are many that will be open because of a high APS.
15: Yeah.
14: So you're quite right. You know that I have had students come to my office who have been turned down by the university, and they say, but I got 98% for maths lit. Mm. Sorry, it's not a negotiable thing, but you really have to think, can I do better in geography or history or English or whatever the case may be? Then think about it. You know, don't spend all your time devoted to one subject that's driving you up the wall.
15: Yeah.
14: In fact, I've heard maths teachers say to learners who have got hours and hours of maths homework, that they've said within earshot, never mind the other subjects. You just really need to do your maths homework. Ooh. And then if you have time left, you do the others. Dangerous words, in my opinion.
15: Yeah. Just for anybody coming in midway to this conversation, our guest joining us via Zoom, this is Professor Sonia van Putten from the University of Pretoria, where she's at the Department of Science, Maths and Technology Education, talking about this decision of maths or maths literacy. We are at the point where a lot of grade 9 learners are making these decisions as we speak, so we thought helpful today just to get some thought around what questions you need to be asking, what factors you need to be considering. The mental health argument is one you've made very, very strongly. Also this question of, if you are having to devote so much of your focus to just passing maths, would it be better to rather comfortably pass maths literacy and have more time left to devote to other subjects? Then again, you've got to be looking at those entrance requirements if there is a particular degree path that you have in mind to make sure that maths lit would be considered enough. And just to recap again, there are some degrees in the sciences, in maths, in commerce, in engineering that will not look at even a brilliant maths literacy mark. They will insist on pure math. So that is something you've got to think about. Sonia, I think I also just have to mention, in South Africa, there's another category of people here that doesn't have the choice they might want, and that's the people at the school where nobody is doing pure maths because they don't have a qualified teacher to teach it. I mean, that's an absolutely tragic situation as well. Any advice for the child who is in that circumstance of either not having the option of doing pure maths or perhaps knowing that they're going to have not the greatest teacher if they choose to do pure maths?
14: You know, Papa, I have been to schools like that. I've, you know, visited and seen what's happening. And it is, as you have said, it's absolutely tragic because we're losing a great deal of potential.
15: Mm.
14: And I have interviewed learners, grade 11 and 12 learners at just such schools, and said to them, you know, what do you want to be one day? Oh, I want to be a gynecologist. I want to be a physicist. And I think to myself, my poor child, you're getting 30% for maths because you're studying it without any help, no teacher.
15: Yeah.
14: It's not going to be for me to disillusion you, but that door is not going to open.
15: Yeah.
14: However, I believe there's hope. We live in an era where self-study is made possible if you have a cell phone and a Wi-Fi point where that you can access.
15: Mm.
14: You can Google stuff. You know that the best teachers in the world are on Google.
15: Mm-hmm.
14: Google them. I have I have written a chapter with a colleague about how teachers today are in competition. Just Mrs. What-What or Mr. What-What in a school is in competition with the best teachers in the world who are on Google every day. So you have access, if you're in a place where you have Wi-Fi, you have access to the best teaching in the world. Do it. Listen to it. Devote yourself to it. Write whatever tests you can find. The internet is full of things that you can do to pull yourself up by your socks into a place where you can, after matric even, where you can say, I'm going to enroll for a maths final. Mm-hmm. And then you can show the world who's who.
12: It's a wonderful, hopeful note on which to wrap up the conversation, Professor. Thank you so much for your time. We really valued your input.
14: You are very welcome. Thank you very much.
12: Professor Sonia van Putten, and if you'd like to read her full opinion piece on this decision of the choice between mathematics and maths lit, it is available on the University of Pretoria website. If you simply Google University of Pretoria maths lit, you will easily find the link to that expert opinion piece.
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4: We have CyberSense with Boyko Kobeto Maketluani, also known on social media as Mr. Fingers. He is a cybersecurity expert, educator, trainer. He tries to educate South Africans on what are the current scams. And this week we're unpacking SIM swap scams. It's SIM swaps linked to your banking app. And a listener, Boyko Kobeto, Melanie, saying that she received a call from someone claiming to be a mobile network agent, warning of a SIM swap request in a name and then an alleged 5,000 Rand bank withdrawal. But Melanie says the scammer uses a personal name, a name ID number. They sound credible. They're pushing the urgency. Oh, the money is going off your account now. What exactly is a SIM swap scam, or also known as a SIM jacking fraud?
16: Yeah, so it's a very great question. Now, SIM swap fraud is when criminals try to take control of your cell phone number. So basically, they try to move it to another SIM card. So whatever you're seeing from your side, they can also see from their side. Whenever you're getting an OTP number, they can also see it from their side as well. So if you're changing any passwords, you're getting any verification messages, they can see also from their side. So that's basically what a SIM swap or SIM card jacking is.
4: So what would be some of the clear red flags, like in Melanie's case, that someone is trying to hijack your phone number? Is it anything that you see happening on your device, or do you get the clues when you are receiving a call from someone who's pretending to be an agent from your bank?
16: So the biggest clue that you can get usually when this happens is that automatically when these guys call you, you might receive either a number or an OTP number, and they would want you to call it back to them. And that becomes a huge problem, because now once you give them that OTP number, you might even lose even obviously the SIM card as well. Or they might try to get in also to your WhatsApp, because your WhatsApp is also important as well when they do that SIM card tracking as well.
4: But how's someone approaching my service provider to say, hi, I'm Lester Kivett, I've lost my phone, or I've changed my phone, I can't find my SIM card, I'd like to request a SIM swap, please. Who on the other side, on the service provider level, is providing the authorization for my SIM card to be swapped?
16: That's a good question. Because I've always also asked myself, who authorizes these things? Because some of these syndicates and criminals, what they've done as well, some of them, they go to the shops and they change these things as well. And either some of them, they work with people who are also inside. That's also something that we need to understand, that these syndicates, some of these people, they work with people inside and they tell people, hey, man, these are the targets. This is the people that we're going to be targeting as well. So it's very important for us to be very aware when this happens, or when we get a call, when somebody says to us, they're calling us from our service provider. Mm. And we have to be very careful, because sometimes they can try to verify and be like, no, I can tell you your ID number. Mm. I can tell you all your personal details. We have to be very aware when these people say they're from our service providers.
4: Messenger, and when you legit do a SIM swap, you are told to turn off your phone for 2 to 3 hours, which is exactly what criminals tell their real life victims to do for security purposes. That's the message I've just received. But when it comes to responding and reacting, it's happened to an acquaintance of mine, nowhere close to a bank. In fact, was on holiday, and was on the line with someone and said, you know what, I'm going to go to the bank right now. Trying to counter that urgency, was nowhere close to the bank, was somewhere in the Karoo. that managed to scare off a scammer by saying, I'm going to the bank to check. And they're saying, well, you won't have enough time. You have to do it now. And it's that urgency, it's that fear that they instill in you. But I guess the most important thing to do is, if anyone calls you to say money's disappearing from account, let's handle it online, your response should be, no, I'm going into a bank branch.
16: Yes, 100%. And also your response should be not to panic. That's the first thing that you should do, because they want to get you into a panic mode. That's the whole point of these scams. So you shouldn't even panic. When they tell you money is disappearing from your account, just tell them, okay, I hear you and I understand you, but I didn't get any notification. I'm going to immediately end the call, and then please call me back after. Drop the call, and if they try to call you back, just block them. You need to call your bank immediately, and you also need to double check your banking app. If there's nothing happening from your side as well, just know that this is a syndicate. And also, here's another thing, an FYI for a lot of people. If they're calling you from a cell phone number, it always happens. They're not from your bank. Just know that. And why would your bank call you? Again, ask yourself such a question. Why would your bank call you and tell you that your money is disappearing in your account? Isn't the bank supposed to keep your money safe? Mm. That's the whole thing.
4: It does bring to a question around recurred SIM cards and pre-recurred SIM cards. Surely, if I'm going to do a SIM swap, it should come with some sort of registering of information. If I'm not there providing my details, my ID number, my ID card, my proof of address, how are these criminals managing to recur SIM cards?
16: So, again, some of them, they work with people who are inside, from whatever we've actually realized as well, with the SIM card jacking as well. But in these most cases, what they usually do, again, it's either when you receive an OTP, when they call you, or they send you an OTP, and you're able to read out that OTP out to them, or they send you a link. One of them I've seen, it's an SMS. They send you a link, and then when you click on that link, you fill in a certain details with it. They can get in. I've seen a takeover happen with that. It's one of the things that we did a testing on, I think, a couple of months ago as well. Mm. So these are the things that we need to be aware of. Like, always ask yourself, is it important? How does it affect me? And why should I do it as well? Mm. And why am I getting this?
4: Message from Helen says, I was SIM scanned in early April, despite being on MTN's watch list for exactly this. What is the actual benefit of a watch list? I did not receive an SMS saying someone was trying to link my SIM to a different device. What's happening here?
16: Yeah, see, that this is a huge problem that we're getting now in South Africa. Not only in South Africa, but I think in the world, what's going on now. They didn't put it on a watch list, and that's something that's very dangerous, because now on her side, she got that maybe her network just disappeared in the middle of the day. And it could have been, again, something from her side. Probably she did, and she didn't realize. And when this happened, automatically, this is when you have to take action. When you see that you haven't had network for the past 2 to 3 hours, you need to take action immediately, right? Go to your service provider and contact them immediately and let them know, hey, something's happening. I haven't been receiving network on my side. Also, let your bank know immediately. Mm. Act ASAP.
4: Adele says, There are some banks without any physical branches. Discovery Bank is digital, so no physical bank to go to. I know that also. What, there's Time Bank as well. No actual branches. So what happens then? I guess you then have to call the registered and approved anti-fraud number of your bank.
16: Exactly. So you need to call the fraud department immediately. They need to handle the situation and help you out. Again, I always say that try to avoid calling just the call center. Try to Google search the fraud department, because they need to be the one who help you and take action. Even with MTN, Vodacom, Cell C, all those people, they've got a fraud department which actually investigates such situations and they be able to take action. And also one thing I've realized, I think it's one of the service providers, which obviously I'm not going to give them a promotion, but I've realized they have a report, a scam, on if something like this happens. So they do that. So most of these service providers, especially these telecommunications, they've got where you're able to report a scam or something, what we call sus. If you see any suspicious activity happening, you report it immediately. They're able to help you and take action.
4: Let me go to Douglas in Fisher. Douglas, what's your experience?
17: Yeah, I had something similar to that other woman that sent a message. Basically, my WhatsApp was first taken away from me. And then I noticed immediately that I had no access to MTN coverage, and I went into MTN. Well, the first thing was when WhatsApp got taken out of panicking, call it, or concern, I went and disconnected my banking from my phone. And immediately after that, it was just shortly after that, I had no access to the network. Mm. And it turns out when I went into MTN, the same thing. My card had been swapped, and I had not received a one-time password. I had not received any request to have it done. It was done without my knowledge at all. Mm. This is something I don't know. Apparently, according to one of the people at MTN, there's a third party that they go through where they do a SIM swap, especially to another service provider. But I must admit, so it sorts out very, very quickly. So I was quite lucky.
4: Yeah, Douglas, really appreciate it. Boyko Kobetsa, your response there?
16: It's actually, yeah, Douglas actually acted very quickly on that one. Well done to him on that. So my response to such a thing, again, these people are running a syndicate, as you said. They're running a third-party thing. It's a whole syndicate. So they know what they're doing, and they're quite professional in terms of doing that. So, again, protecting yourself from your apps as well. What you need to do, make sure that you have a two-factor authentication. Activate that immediately, especially on your WhatsApp, because some of the things are very sensitive inside there as well. But again, just be on the lookout for anything which says urgency, and be on the lookout if immediately your network starts disappearing. Be on the lookout on that. Call your service provider. Let them know ASAP.
4: Mm. Boyko Kobetsa, Maketluwani, also known as Mr. Fingers, is a cybersecurity expert. You can go to your social media pages, TikTok, Instagram, Mr. Fingers is what you search, and then you could find some more information.
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18: 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I mean, something I actually did with some friends in October last year, we pioneered a walk between a trail between Nantwich, which is on the west side of Northern Wangi, and Bambuzi, both of our camps, and it's along the Deka River, and we walked every day. One of the best things I've ever done. 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We didn't see another human footprint, and you certainly don't even see a Coke bottle or a can along the river or anything like that.
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1: Good evening, I'm Sibs Matiela. The Hawks say one of the two men accused of murdering four people in Reja Park is being held at a different correctional facility due to safety concerns. The state and defense clashed in the Boksburg Magistrates Court today over why alleged gangster Reagan Collis is being detained at Modibi Prison instead of a facility in Ekurhuleni, which falls under the court's jurisdiction. The issue emerged during the first appearance in the same court of co-accused Jamal Mayer today. The pair faced charges linked to the murder of two anti-gang unit officers and two women in Reja Park earlier this month. Nkosikhona Malingamnisi was at court.
2: Defense lawyer Samgele Khuzani told the court he had informally agreed with the state that Regan Collis could be held at Modibi Prison, but says the arrangement should have been placed formally on record. Prosecutors argued there had been an understanding that no formal transfer application would be needed and that court proceedings had already concluded when the issue was raised. The court, however, questioned the process, saying it had been reluctant to approve the transfer without a proper application before it. Khuzani has since indicated he will seek an order at the next hearing to have Collis transferred to Boksburg Prison.
3: But I must say that my client, he is dismayed, is quite very unhappy that is detained in a prison that is not within the jurisdiction of this area.
2: The case has been postponed to next Tuesday when both accused are expected to apply for bail. Mayor remains in custody at the Boksburg Prison. Or see Konamalingamnisi Eyewitness News.
1: A co-accused in the Nafeez Modak trial has continued to deny he orchestrated a hit on prominent criminal defense attorney William Booth from Paulsmoor Prison. Accused number four, Tofik Brown, also maintains he's not the leader of a local gang Modak allegedly used to perform murders on his behalf. Brown, Modak and 13 others face numerous charges related to allegedly operating a criminal enterprise. Carlo Peterson has more.
4: State prosecutor Blaine Lazarus today continued using cell phone evidence, a plea bargain and the testimonies of two witnesses to try and implicate Tofik Brown in the attempted murder of William Booth. It's the state's case. Brown, who was in prison at the time, took instructions to perform a hit on Booth from Modak's alleged fixer, accused 3 Ziyad Pool, before relaying the plot to his wife Kota Brown, accused 5 Riyad Hassant, and convicted triggerman Ibrahim Dier. Brown's wife, Hassant and Dier, were arrested shortly after the incident in April 6 years ago and later admitted to their involvement in a plea agreement with the state.
5: As it's standing here, according to your wife, Hudbu and Riyad Hassant, a leader of the terrible Westsiders who was in jail at that time, gave the instruction to comment on that.
6: I don't know who is the leader.
4: Evidence shows Brown made a string of calls to pull his wife and her son at the time of the shooting, but insists he was not involved. Carlo Peterson, Eyewitness News, Western Cape High Court.
1: To a story now that contains details of child and animal abuse that may upset some listeners. The electronic devices of a Malmesbury teenager charged in relation to child pornography are being analysed. The 16-year-old was apprehended yesterday for allegedly accessing, possessing, as well as facilitating and downloading child sexual abuse material. He's today appeared in the Malmesbury Magistrates Court on 11 charges related to sexual assault, child pornography and cruelty to animals. And the matter has been postponed to Thursday to hear the assessment of a district surgeon. Lauren Isaacs has more.
7: Police acted on information from the US Embassy, the FBI and the National Center for Missing and Exploited Children. The intelligence indicated a target suspected of being linked to violent online syndicates, commonly referred to as 764, was detected in South Africa. The police's Amanda van Wyk says the 764 networks are international extremist groups associated with child exploitation.
8: These perpetrators reportedly target, blackmail and coerce minors into online sexual abuse, torturing and murdering of animals and other forms of harmful criminal activity. A preliminary on-site analysis uncovered explicit images and videos depicting child sexual abuse and animal mutilation.
7: A number of child victims have already been identified. Lauren Isaacs, Eyewitness News.
1: Gold trading at $4,359.28 an ounce. The rand is at 16 rand 27 to the US dollar, 22 rand 2 cents to the pound, and 18 rand 83 cents to the euro. Brent crude oil is trading at $91.19 a barrel. A fine Wednesday in store for Gauteng tomorrow. Johannesburg dropping to overnight lows of 8 degrees, peaking at 27. Pretoria 9 and 27. And Vereeniging 4 and 25 degrees. A partly cloudy day is expected for Cape Town, along with the southeasterly breeze, a low of 12 and a high of 19. The top story in your Eyewitness News this hour. The Hawks say one of two men accused of murdering four people in Reiger Park is being held at a different correctional facility due to safety concerns.
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10: We've decided to have a conversation about morning routine. So we're discussing how to create a healthy morning routine for a productive day, a positive and productive morning routine can make all the difference in your life, in your daily life, doesn't it? So when you're creating a good morning routine, yes, it's not going to be easy, but it's worth the effort, because when you're defining your goals for your morning routine and you're planning accordingly, you can set yourself up for success. Productive day may differ from one person to another. We don't always have productive days, you know, even though we plan for it. But having a productive day means that you are able to do that which you needed to do at the best of your abilities, especially you've started that in the morning. Andrew Kikai is a clinical social worker in private practice, the author as well, certified neuro-linguistic programming coach, who's joining us now via Zoom. Andrew, thank you for making time for us. When we talk about a healthy morning routine, what does that look like?
11: So when we talk about healthy morning routine, we are actually referring to the routines that are empowering, routine that are positive, the routine that gives you energy. And these are routines that are structured and intentional when you establish them.
10: So what do they look like? Give us some examples, and why is it so important for us to have these kind of healthy morning routines?
11: So let me start with the first point that I see many people are adopting, which is actually the disempowering side of a positive morning routine, the screen time, whereby the first thing that people do when they wake up is to go into their phone. They go into their screen time. So we need to put down our phone, especially the first few minutes after we wake up.
10: Yeah, sure.
11: These are very crucial minutes, because they set the tone for our day. So diving straight into screen time climate, it overloads our brain with information, and it also activates our stress responses even before you have a chance to fully wake up, because you know there's a lot of content on social media, and some of it is so disempowering, is so discouraging. So by scrolling immediately when you wake up, you are actually letting the world to dictate your thoughts and your moods. So I always use this, have this view that when you look at your screen before you look within you, you are putting the world in charge of your day even before your day begins.
10: Yeah, that's so crucial.

0: it will be less foggy and better able to focus. So this simple act of just having a glass of water, it flushes out the toxins. It awakens our digestive system in the early hours of the morning so that we can be able to kick into the gear of the day. So for the first thing, I will suggest that we get a glass of water. But the second thing is we need to pair that with at least three deep breaths where you just inhale deeply and exhale slowly, to just to help yourself to and your mind to settle and to focus, and that will actually calm you down at the beginning.
1: Okay, so drink a
0: Yeah,
1: glass of water, just take a deep breath
0: take a
1: as well.
0: glass of water.
1: Those are some of the things
0: Yeah,
1: that are suggested.
0: maybe
1: Does
0: the
1: it?
0: second thing also.
1: Yeah, go ahead, go
0: Yeah.
1: ahead.
0: Maybe the second thing that I will suggest is set your mindset with gratitude. I think it is Dr. John Maxwell who says successful people don't just have good mornings. They create them. Because they are intentional about having great mornings. And research in neuroscience, it shows that a few minutes of gratitude, it helps the brain to release two important neurotransmitters that are called the dopamine and the serotonin. So these are the chemicals that instantly improve our mood and our mental resilience. Sometimes we can just write down or just think about three things that we are grateful for. Even if it is something as simple as the sunshine or something simple as the good night's sleep that you had, because you are trying to guard yourself from waking up and start to go into the mood of complaining. So a grateful heart is a productive mind.
1: Yeah, we've been having a chat on our health and wellness feature over the last couple of minutes about creating a healthy morning routine for a productive day. Do you have a healthy morning routine? What is it? And what impact do you see that routine have on your day? My guest this morning, Andrew Kikai, who is a clinical social worker in private practice, also an author, a certified neuro-linguistic programming coach, says, have some water in the morning, take a deep breath, set your mindset with gratitude, maybe say a prayer or two. What do you do in the morning when you wake up?
2: Hi, Clement. This is Sodol. Clement, first thing I do when I wake up, I greet my maker. I pray to God for waking up, and I pray that He gives me strength throughout the day to be safe, with my family and so on. Yeah. So you know what, friends and relatives and everybody else. Yeah. So really, that's the first thing to do before going to check the WhatsApps and stuff.
1: How intentional
3: Yeah,
1: are you
3: sure,
1: about
3: Statling.
1: wanting to have
3: Yeah, no,
1: a
3: actually,
1: fulfilling, healthy morning routine? And what
3: I'm going to say any. And today I'm just being reminded of a lot, your first conversation before this one. And then with this one, since, okay, being an addict, recovering drug addict, it's very important to wake up on a good note. And your mornings have to be pashash, because once you lose a good morning, then that's your whole day gone. And that can lead you to the wrong path. But yeah, I think mostly it's just a good routine is gonna keep you well, especially if it starts in the morning. Yeah, so I haven't been doing that a lot lately, and thanks a lot for reminding me that an attitude of gratitude is a good start of a day.

0: thank you for the WhatsApp voice note, and well done on your recovery journey. I wish you all the best. Kingsley on the WhatsApp line says, Clement and team, I don't take an early morning walk. Also, Kingsley says, if I don't take an early morning walk, my entire day gets thrown upside down. My morning routine for a productive day, other than the usual bathroom routine, it's prayer, have some warm water with lemon, warm-ups or some stretching while listening to music in the background, and my morning walk. When I'm feeling overwhelmed, it's prayer, drink some warm water with lemon, no cell phone or social media for at least 2 to 3 hours, no radio, and reading. That's a message from Kingsley in Joburg. Another one says, Clement, my routine is always saying thank you when I wake up. Then I head straight to the gym. That routine sets me up for good. I hardly get upset. Yeah, how many of us get upset and we realize only later that, my day has just been upside down, because also look at how I started it. I started it with just these things that are so unnecessary and not helpful. So it's not a surprise sometimes when you realize that your day is not going well. Len says, Clement, is waking up and switching on my radio to listen to 702 healthy enough of a habit? Len, you know what my answer will be to that, don't you? Let's take this WhatsApp voice note and I'll get Andrew to respond.
1: Routine is key. First thing I do is take the puppies out for potty training. Then I feed them. Then I have a cup of coffee or tea. And then certainly, depending on the day, I either do some exercise first and then have some quiet time, or some quiet time and then some exercise. But I find that if I don't do that, that my day gets, I just don't feel as calm as if I have followed my usual routine. So it works for me. It does take a lot longer, so I normally get up between 4 and 5 in the morning, but it works.
0: Oh, thank you so much for that. There's a question here, Andrew. Someone is asking about partnering with a friend or a partner. The question is it easier to achieve the healthy morning routine when it's done alone, or when I have a partner or a friend or a colleague or a family member, I can get into some kind of a ritual with?
2: Thank you so much, Clement. I think that can work, but I will strongly advise that we should learn to establish healthy habits on our own. Because what will happen if that person is not around for a week or for a month? It means we will relapse and go back to our old ways. Unless if you are saying, look, I have established strong habits and I am now able to partner with other people, even when they are not around, their absence are not affecting my habits, because it is difficult to build habits at climate. One of the study that was conducted by neuroscience, they are saying 95% of who we are by the time we are 35 years old going up, we live our life as a memorized set of behavior, emotional reaction, and our habits, including the morning routine, are unconscious and hardwired attitudes that sometimes we may not even be aware that they are not working in our favor, but they are working against us. So it will depend on that particular individual to say, are you dependent on these people, or are you able to follow this routine even when you are on your own, or you are just depending on them? You can't outsource that kind of responsibility to partners. I think it needs to start from within.
0: Yeah. On the WhatsApp line, Umpile says, Clement, a few months ago, I became intentional about how I start my day. I start with a short prayer, then I just sit and breathe or meditate. But I just sit and there are no distractions for about an hour. Distractions for about an hour, and then I'll start my day as well. Here's another WhatsApp.
3: I think a good morning, a good day, a good morning day, a good morning routine will consist of waking up early in the morning. morning. And then secondly, when you wake up, you say a word of prayer for gratitude of having to wake up. And then the other thing, make up your bed. They say if you don't make up your bed, there is this thing that will follow you the whole day, like you're still in the bed when you have woken up already. So have a positive mindset, make up your bed, say a word of prayer, and make sure you wake up early. That's my routine.
4: My day starts, I think, during the week, I woke up at 25 past 4, and then from there I pray, and then I prepare to go to work. But over the weekend, no, it's I wake up the very same time and then on my road for running. It's been happening for years since I was 18, so it's still going on. And then if I go and run, I had a very perfect day. Mm-hmm. I know that. Yeah, it's lamented my melody. Thank you. Bye.
0: Yeah, no, running does that to me too. What about people that are not, that are really not morning people, Andrew? If someone listening to us and says, but I'm not a morning person, so how do I create a healthy morning routine?
2: Yeah, I think if you are not a morning person, for me, what is important is as long as when you wake up at whatever time you wake up at, you do justice to your brain and you have a cup of water or a glass of water and you have your gratitude. And then after having your gratitude, if you can, just move your body. At least 10 minutes of gentle movement, like stretching, a short walk, or even a quick exercise session. Because physical activities, it increases the blood flow to the brain, and which will boost your focus, it will boost your energy and creativity for hours. And it doesn't need to be an intense. The goal is to signal to your brain that it's time to be alert and ready for the day. So in terms of the morning people and those who are not so into morning, I don't think there is a lot of difference as long as you can be consistent in your routine, because consistency creates predictability.
0: Yeah. Enrique Kai, clinical social worker, thank you so much for joining us.
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11: Now, in Family Matters today, we want to talk about what can be a very difficult subject, supporting children who are experiencing grief. I'm a parent. I know as well as you do that we would all wish to spare our children from ever going through the process of grieving. But of course, that's an impossible wish. It's part of life that at some point we lose those we love, or we go through other difficulties and tragedies that weren't to be expected. It is an inevitable part of life. And rather than shielding children from it, as so many of us try to do instinctively, perhaps we're better off teaching them the skills to deal with it and helping give them tools to cope. And I'm delighted to have with me in studio today somebody who's really made it her life's work to help young people find the tools to cope with grief. Her name is Zodwa Mabusela. She is a child grief counselor who works with an organization called Gululeka. They're a non-profit organization who specialize in mental health support programs focused on children and adolescents, and particularly those who are suffering grief. Zodwa, it's wonderful to have you with us. Welcome.
12: Thank you for inviting me.
11: Before we talk about the subject of helping children in this space, won't you just tell us a little bit more about Gululeka and its history?
12: Gululeka Grief Support is a non-profit organization which is Cape Town based, which focuses on providing psychosocial support in children and young people that have experienced bereavement and trauma. And apart from supporting those children, we also build the capacity of those who work with these children, such as the social workers, the child and youth care workers, the parents or the guardians, whoever is working with children, by providing training for them as well as mentoring.
11: Okay, thank you. And may I ask what led you to work in this space?
12: It's the love of helping children. For me personally, I love to help children and young people. And because of my background studies as well, I've done child and youth development studies, yes.
11: And I'm so grateful that this work is being done, Zodwa, because you say the words bereavement and trauma, and we know that there's hardly a child in South Africa who hasn't been touched by that. Unfortunately, exactly. It's the reality we live in.
12: Yes.
11: Yeah. Now, the way we can help children learn to sit with grief, to learn to carry on despite the fact that they're grieving, it must surely be influenced by the way we were taught and socialized and how we saw our families deal with it and our communities deal with grief. And it strikes me that's going to be very different from one family to another, from one faith to another. Does it help to be conscious of the baggage that you bring to this conversation as an adult, to think about the way you dealt with grief as a child or the way the adults around you approached it?
12: You know, it always go back to the way the adults around me approached it. Mm. Yes, that has much influence, but also the knowledge that I have now, or which I compare with what the adults around me approached it, it helps a lot. So that is why we come in as the organization, as Gululeka, to make sure that we train the parents that we work with, to capacitate them to be able to handle it better with their children that we're working with. And if I can just add that we are doing this with the support of the two departments, that is the Western Cape Department of Social Development as well as the Education Department, yes.
11: Okay.
12: Also with the Nelson Mandela Children's Fund, who are making sure that we carry our work that by through funding. Mm-hmm. And on the Nelson Mandela side, they help us to do the gender-based violence in the communities of Delft, in the schools of Delft communities.
11: So I'm sure many people listening grew up in households where the best way to approach grief was not to talk about it, because there was a sense that, well, we don't want to prolong the grief. We don't want to make a child sad by drawing attention to the sad thing that has happened. So we're not going to talk about the fact that granddad has died, that after the funeral, we're not going to carry on this conversation. I saw it in my own life after losing our infant niece many years ago, whose photograph we had up in the house. And I had somebody walk into my home and say, "Oh, why have you got that photo on display? You shouldn't be showing that." I found that deeply offensive. For me, it was so strange that somebody's approach would be, "We're not going to talk about it. We're not going to look at it. We don't want to acknowledge that this loss has happened." For me, it felt very strange. For them, though, that was the natural response. Should we start by talking about not talking about grief? It's really not a healthy approach, is it?
12: It is not. And you know what? From what you've shared now, I don't blame you at all for feeling offensive, because, yes, it's happening like that, and it's still happening like that, even yep. today, unfortunately. I've experienced it myself when I lost my princess at the age of 4 years, 7 months.
11: Oh, I'm so sorry.
12: And the way I was grieving is I was posting her everywhere on Facebook and on my WhatsApp status, and I was getting the very same messages that you've just shared now, that I should just... put those pictures away. I should forget. I shouldn't be posting about her. It's like I needed to forget. I was like, how can I forget about the child that I carried for 9 months and just forget that she ever existed? No, it does not happen that way. Grief is one thing. As sad as it is, as gruesome as it is, there's only one way to deal with it, and that is through it, not around.
11: That's such a powerful statement, through, not around. So let's talk about empowering parents to help go through, because for some of them, just to start that conversation is so hard, because often there is a loss that the parent is feeling as well as the child. I think in many cases, it's a shared grief. How do you start that conversation for somebody whose instinctive response is to not want to talk about it?
12: You know, they don't want to talk about it at all. If I can just share with the groups that we are doing in schools, we always ask for parental permission. Mm-hmm. And some of the parents would deny their children to come into sure. these groups because they don't want to talk about the issue. It's like they don't want to dig on this grave that is already buried. Mm-hmm. And we contact them, because we do have, we get their contact numbers from school. We contact them, then we explain what are the groups about. How are they going to help this young person or this child who has gone through this? And we ask for their, ask for their support, because we do give them work that they take back home. So we ask that, we tell them that we are going to be doing this topic, and we might give her or him work to take home. We would like to have your support. Please do it for the child, and it might help you as a parent as well in the process of doing it.
11: And do most of them respond and say, okay, we'll give it a try, or do you sometimes have the door just shut in your face?
12: Most of them, they do. It's very few that like completely close and shut the door, but most of them, they do. And they do get involved, because we've had feedback reports that says through this child attending this program, we have also managed now to talk about this loss, which is something that as a family we have never talked about.
11: So different faiths deal with the concept of death and of trauma differently, and one family's way of processing this might be to say to the child, your loved one might be gone now, but you will be reunited with them later on. Somebody else might come from a position of having no faith. You can't have that conversation with their child. It must be a very delicate process to approach a group of people who might not all share one cohesive belief system.
12: You know, in our groups, because schools, they have different cultures, different beliefs, and different religions. So you would find that in our group of 15 children, It's all mixed children who believe in different things. And we embrace all of that. We try and allow them a room where they feel free to share their own experiences, to share their own beliefs, and to share how they do things differently. And we learn from one another through that. Mm. The other girls would sit and listen while the other one is sharing how in their culture they process grief, or maybe they go through the process of doing a funeral and dealing with this loved one that is lost.
11: The difference in the rituals, for example.
12: And the rituals that they do, yes, they do share a lot. And they know, most of them, they know about what is happening in their cultures.
11: You've mentioned girls. Sora, do you work with boys as well? And do you have to take a very different approach with boys, as a matter of interest?
12: You know, I mentioned girls because we've always worked with only girls.
11: Okay.
12: We have the Abangani program, which was specifically designed for girls only. And whilst we were doing it in schools, it was the schools we were working with was in Blue Downs area at that time. There was a cry that, but our boys need this too. Mm. So we've adapted this program to suit the boy. We actually engaged men who were working with young boys that we knew of, and we asked for their input as to how can we adapt this program to suit the boys. And there wasn't even much changes that we did, because the activities, everything that we do, it accommodates everyone. So now we've just recently started working with boys. I think this is our second or third year working with boys. Yes.
11: I'm so glad to hear that, because it strikes me there's a lot more sort of grace allowed to girls and to women to grieve publicly, yes, than there is to men. There's still that lingering, boys don't cry, you must be stoic, you must man up and deal with it and not show your tears and your pain.
12: Yes.
11: And I think we do a lot of damage to boys and to the men that they become if we teach them to bottle it up like that. So I'm absolutely thrilled to hear that you've extended the program to boys as well. Somebody making the comment that stories can be so powerful in a setting like this, that finding a book about loss or that touches on loss. And I think immediately of The Velveteen Rabbit, which was possibly the first story I ever read as a young child, that alerted me to the concept of the lack of permanence of the things that we love. Zora, do you work? Do you have the privilege of working books into your work?
12: Yes. You know, talking about stories, we've got such wonderful resources here. We've got these other books that we use. We've got a book which is called Someone I Love Died.
11: Yeah.
12: This book is full of stories of people who are sharing their own experiences. We use this group, this book as well, a lot when we're working with one-on-one, because apart from doing groups, we're doing individual counseling as well.
11: Right.
12: This book is coming in English, Afrikaans, as well as in isiXhosa. Then we have the I Am Not Alone book. This one is for much younger kids. I'll say the Someone I Loved, it would be more suitable for teens, but this I Am Not Alone one is more suitable for younger children, that is maybe the primary school children. It also tells a story of going through loss and grief of a loved one. And apart from this book telling a story, we do have a clean one where the young children write their own stories of how they've lost their loved ones. And there are places where they can paste pictures of their loved ones, or even draw like illustrations of their loved ones. Then we have the group, books that we use for our groups. The one that is this was our very first program, The Cook It, the very first program that we did. And this book is very helpful for people, anyone who's working with bereaved children. There are 10 sessions in this book. And now the Abangane one, which is 8 sessions. This is the one that I said it was initially done for young girls. Whereas the Cook It one, it was for everyone, boys and girls. Yes.
11: And are those resources publicly available? If somebody listening to this wants to offer some kind of grief support in their community, or is dealing with this in their own family and is looking for resources that can help them engage with the young child that they're trying to support, can they access that material through Khululeka?
12: Yes, through Khululeka Grief Support, they can access this material. These books are available at a cost. Remember, we are a non-profit organization, so we do need to make a profit somehow.
11: Absolutely.
12: But the Abangane Grief Support, they can download it on our website.
11: That's fantastic.
12: But even though they can download it on our website, I would advise that before carrying out the program, that they go through our training so they know exactly how to conduct
11: to use
12: that
11: book. Okay. So the website we're talking about is khululeka.org, which is spelled khululeka, khululeka.org. And there is a resources tab on that site where you can access some of this material. Just want to share one or two messages that have come through from listeners responding to this. Heather saying, we lost our son 2 years ago. I'm so sorry, Heather. She says, his wife and children live with us, and my granddaughter, who is 14, doesn't want to talk about her dad. How do we navigate this one? She does have a photo of him in her room, but she hardly mentions him. Any advice for Heather?
12: Does she perhaps write about it? Because she might not be talking, but writing. Remember, there are so many other ways of expressing other than talking. So if she does not want to talk, I'd like to advise that you get her a journal where she can write whatever she needs to write.
11: That's beautiful advice. Thank you very much. Zorba, I wish we had more time with you, but just in the brief moment you've been with us, I think you've shared a lot of important comments about, firstly, the importance of being prepared to talk about it. That's the biggest obstacle to overcome, is to start that conversation and move through rather than around. That is the phrase I'm going to remember for a very, very long time. Thank you so much for this important work that you are doing in the community and for sharing it with us. It's been a great pleasure having you with us.
12: Thank you for having me.
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13: Well, you know how difficult it can be to start a new business, to employ people, to get it going. A new book out celebrating the success of people who have done exactly that. It's called How We Made It in Africa 2. Indeed, it's a sequel. There was a previous book like this published some time ago. Jaco Meritz is the founder of How We Made It in Africa. It's a website that really looks at the successes that people have had. Jaco, how do you decide who gets in the book when you have such a big collection of entrepreneurial success stories?
14: I think above all, in terms of selecting the entrepreneurs, it was about selecting people with interesting stories that others can learn from. But we also try to have a good mix of countries. So there's over like 10 countries in Africa presented in the book. And also, we try to have a good mix between sectors in which they operate. So the entrepreneurs featured in the book come from a variety of sectors, from retail to agriculture to technology to healthcare.
13: Are there any particular trends or themes that come from the stories? I mean, anything that you can see, this is how people are doing it, or this is what it takes?
14: I would say one of the traits exhibited by many of the entrepreneurs featured in the book is the ability to adapt their original business model. For instance, one of the South African entrepreneurs in the book is Gordi Ragetse Mogayane, who started a township logistics business. But when they first started, it was a food delivery app, so kind of a Uber Eats style food delivery business. But that initial model didn't quite work for them. And rather than going on for too long with a model that doesn't work, they changed direction. And instead of doing food delivery, they became like a general logistics business for companies needing to make deliveries to townships. So, and you see that with many other stories featured in the book. It's just sort of that ability to adjust a business model from what you originally thought it was going to be.
13: Is it difficult for you to find these stories, Jaco? I mean, sometimes success happens a little quietly, not always. Do you find it tricky to go and find people, find the stories?
14: Yes, I mean, that's definitely one of the biggest challenges of this book is, one, to find the stories, then getting these people to talk to you, because these are not public companies, so they are not kind of legally required to talk to you. And you also want to write it in a way that it's not... So our idea with the book is not to celebrate these people, it's just to tell their stories in an objective, neutral manner and that others can learn from. And it is definitely sometimes difficult to get them to open up about some of the mistakes they've made or the challenges. So yeah, there's sort of various layers in terms of getting a project like this done.
13: When you speak to all of these entrepreneurs and when you look at the stories that you're doing, can you see particular trends in the problems that they're facing? And I'm thinking particularly of something that a government could do to make life easier for entrepreneurs. Do you see the same kind of problems that they have to overcome cropping up again and again?
14: I would say, okay, so one of the issues, but I think this is the same for entrepreneurs across the world, it's just human resources and managing people. Then I would say financing is something, and just getting funding for their businesses is something that many of the entrepreneurs highlighted. So, for instance, one of the people featured is Katlego Mapai, who started or was one of the founders of Yoko, the blue card machine company. And when Yoko launched, even after they had like quite a few thousand customers already, they still struggled to secure funding from South African investors. And they basically had to go to overseas investors who were basically more willing to back them than local investors. And I would say, despite the rapid growth on the continent, so this year, 11 of the 15 fastest growing economies in the world will be in Africa. But despite that, I think people need to realize that the bulk of the population is still very price sensitive. I think when people look at these economic growth figures, they can get a bit carried away in terms of sort of the spending power. So I just think people need to keep in mind that, yes, the continent is growing fast, but it's from a low base, and you need to have products that are correctly priced for the mass market.
13: Are there, I mean, this is an impossible question, is there a particular story that stands out where you just think, wow, how was this person able to do that?
14: So, personally, my favorite story from the book is of an Ethiopian entrepreneur called Seed Muhammad Biran. I'll just quickly run through his story. So he grew up in rural Ethiopia without electricity, sleeping on animal skins. He only went to school for 4 years. And his first job was as a tailor at like a tailoring shop. And while he was there, he slept on the workshop floor. He saved all his money. He didn't spend money on any luxuries. And after 11 months, he saved up enough to buy his own sewing machine and open up his own store. And that business eventually became the biggest suit manufacturer in Ethiopia. And then later on, they expanded into hotels and shopping malls. And if you go to the shopping mall in Addis Ababa, there is that original sewing machine that he built his business empire on. It's sort of displayed there at the bottom of the shopping mall. So that's definitely one of the most inspiring stories, because he literally came from nothing, and it's just like his own grit and ambition that got him to where he is.
13: Yaku, thank you so much. Yaku Maritz is the founder of How We Made It in Africa 2.
5: Let us know what you'd like to hear more or less of.
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15: We are talking about water backup systems, which unfortunately have become a necessity as a result of regular water interruptions. And there's very little you can do when you don't have water in your home. It is incredibly frustrating. But what are your options? What are the backup systems that work best for your needs, but also your budget? Joining us now on the line is plumbing and water buyer for builders. Moritz Swartz joins us. So we increasingly have to be thinking about a backup system. Unfortunately, water interruptions are normal. And in some instances, they can go from a few hours to a few days. In some communities, it can be many, many weeks. So we have to plan around them. It's a thing, it's just the kind of thing we all need to have. Is that correct?
16: That is correct, yeah. Unfortunately, with water interruptions, both planned and unplanned, I think the conversation needs to shift from emergency panic buying to practical planning to get your home water resilient.
15: And so I imagine then there are a number of factors you should be thinking about if you're trying to look at a water backup system. Talk to us about some of the things or the factors that will determine what kind of system you end up with.
16: So a good starting point will be, your household size. We recommend about 150 liters per person per day for backup. Then you need to consider how long you want that backup water to last. Another big consideration would be the available space that you have, and obviously the budget you have available. So you need to see, you know, we've got solutions available for rental, we've got short-term storage available, and then also long-term storage for when you're in a townhouse.
15: Yeah. And so, and then kind of thinking about, you know, once you figured out the size of your house, how much water you use, the space you have, what are some of the water backup options that are available for households?
16: So at Builders, we cater for people, you know, living in a flat. You don't have a lot of space. You can get a 20-litre or a 240-litre tank. We cater for medium-sized houses with a 2,000 or a 2,400-litre tank. And then your bigger family homes where you've got a lot of space, we have bigger 5,000-litre tanks. And then obviously all the pumps and filtration and plumbing that goes along with that.
15: Talk to us about the plumbing and filtration. So if I'm living in a flat, kind of at that, I guess, the entry level of what you've just described, would I necessarily be needing a pump and a filter if I'm looking at the 20 litre or the, you said 240 litre is the other option? Would that be needing filtration and a pump mechanism, or would I start needing those as I go bigger?
16: No. So for the smaller solutions, you're not necessarily going to plumb them into your house. So there's no pump or filtration necessary there. Where you're going to start needing pumps is when you want the backup water to be supplied through your taps. Then you would use a pump and then a filtration as a good option, just to make sure that the water is clean when it comes out of the taps.
15: And what happens if, so you have, it sounds as though also there are options of harvesting water. So you can use, for instance, a tank to harvest rainwater or be filling it with, you know, municipal water as your backup. But what happens if I, for instance, want a borehole? Is that part of, could I use my pumps, my tanks also for a borehole system if I have one?
16: Yes. So obviously you get a borehole pump that would take the water out of the ground and into the tank. Those are specialized pumps. But then from the tank into your house, you would need a second pump as well. And it's always a good idea when you do use borehole water to have the water tested and to fit a filtration system that is matched to the quality of the water. There are different elements in borehole water, so your filtration needs to be suited to the water that comes out of the borehole.
15: And so talk to us also about the benefits of having a backup system. So obviously there is the, if there is an interruption and water is essential for almost everything you do in a home, you have water. What are the other benefits of having a backup system?
16: So in terms of if you've got municipal backup, another great way to save water and take you know, stress off the municipality water supply is to do rainwater harvesting. You can use that water to fill your swimming pool, water your garden, you know, wash your cars, and that also helps saving water for drinking water.
15: And what are some of the other things you need to be thinking about, you know, in terms of the kind of system you buy, the kind of contractors you use to install it? What are those kind of those installation and maintenance things we should be aware of before, and I guess once you've installed the system as well, things we should be aware to keep the system working as it should?
16: So a good recommendation would be, you know, those tanks are heavy once they're filled with water. So make sure that the base of the tank is correct. I would recommend putting a sediment filter before the tank so that you take all the sand and the rust out of the water before it goes into the tank. That would help with the cleaning periods between cleaning in the tank. And, you know, use someone that's knowledgeable in plumbing to do the connections. Use a registered electrician. If you're connecting the pump, obviously you will need electricity. So, you know, just make sure that you do all of those things through registered people that can give you the quality installation that you need to get the system to run for a long time.
15: Mm. 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
16: So, you know, at Builders, you can go in-store. 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
15: Moritz, thank you so much for your time. 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
16: Okay, thank you. 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
1: With a wrap of your Eyewitness News, I'm Sibs Matiela. A damning report by public protector Kholeka Xaleka has found evidence of systemic maladministration, governance and improper funding allocation at the National Student Financial Aid Scheme. This follows a probe into the scheme that found that 40,000 eligible students were left unfunded despite a 3 billion rand allocation between 2024 and 2027 aimed at supporting the missing middle. It also cited findings by the Special Investigating Unit detailing another 40,000 students were improperly funded at an estimated cost of 5.1 billion rand. As a result, Xaleka ordering Higher Education Minister Buti Manamela to submit a plan for remedial action at NSFAS by November the 1st. The Madlanga Commission has exposed WhatsApp exchanges believed to be between Road Traffic Management Corporation CEO, advocate Makosini Msibi, and late taxi mogul Jotham Msibi. The taxi boss, who died in 2024, was allegedly the kingpin of a criminal syndicate dubbed the Big Five Cartel. The messages show he met with Msibi in Sandton in 2022 to discuss a criminal matter. Evidence leader Matthew Chaskelson indicated that this was tantamount to defeating the ends of justice, as he referred to the advocate's messages.
2: Can comrades retreat? This is under control, and we may put the investigating officer and prosecutor under pressure if everybody is all over. The issue of charging her has been taken care of. Now, we haven't worked out what this is about, but it does seem that there is an attempt to interfere with prosecutions.
1: Advocate Msibi's suspension from the RTMC in 2025 over financial misconduct allegations was uplifted in March following a Pretoria High Court ruling. The Cape Peninsula University of Technology shut down its campuses and residences, with Parliament's Higher Education Committee instructing the institution to take responsibility for its financial challenges. Last week, the University Council withdrew its draft financial recovery plan for 2027 following mass student protests. The plan included, among others, a proposed increase of the registration fee. Yesterday, more than 500 CPUT students marched to Parliament to hand over a revised memorandum of demands, which was received by Higher Education Committee Chairperson Tebogo Letsi.
3: Should have found a balance, making sure that those who can pay now pay, but also they rectify their own mistake of accrediting accommodation providers who are charging above, because that's what the problem is.
1: Letsi says an issue arises because some universities have agreements with private student accommodation providers that charge above the NSFAS funding cap.
3: And when NSFAS pays, it does not pay the full amount that they are expecting. They pay what is needed. So the deficit comes from that. So it is the university that has created this problem for themselves, and they must find ways.
1: A ratepayers association group in Durban says it's registered as a political party because it was tired of being on the sidelines. The eThekwini Ratepayer Political Movement is a recently registered political party that aims to contest the upcoming local government elections. It's born out of the Westville Ratepayers Association and made up of similar organizations and activists. A fine Wednesday in store for Gauteng today. Johannesburg starting off at lows of 8 degrees and peaking at 27. Pretoria 9 and 27, and for Vereeniging 4 and 25 degrees. A partly cloudy day is expected for Cape Town, along with a southeasterly breeze, a low of 12 degrees this morning, building up to a high of 19. For these and other stories, visit ewn.co.za. And that's a wrap of your Eyewitness News.
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8: There's good news for citizens of Uganda. Your country has been declared Ebola-free. Unfortunately, across the border in the Democratic Republic of Congo, Ebola is still spreading like wildfire and increasingly claiming more lives. And the reality is, the damage is being measured not only in lives lost, but in livelihoods. It's closing markets and leaving families without an income.
9: The situation of Ebola in 3 months now is not good. We are nearly 2,000 people have died. We have 4,000 people affected. So beside the numbers, we ask ourselves, where are they dying? And 60 to 70% are dying at home. Very important. We don't have a licensed vaccine, neither therapeutics, and other factors which you know. Insecurity, places where we cannot reach, we are only seeing 30%. Where are the 70% people dying at home? This is why this Ebola is different.
8: So what is the economic cost of the Ebola outbreak in the DRC?
10: Nikana kwa kana kazi mnarangoraka kuhisamaki customer. Sasa kurangura tunapitaka mushida.
11: I buy fish in bulk from Uganda, but recently it has become extremely difficult because the border is closed due to Ebola. Transporting our goods is now a nightmare as we can't cross without paying multiple fees. We are constantly harassed just to move our merchandise. Sometimes we wait for days for our goods to arrive, and even when they finally do, selling them is tough because of the poor economy. Many of us are going hungry. We can no longer eat like before. This situation is causing us real hardship.
8: That's what's coming up.
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8: I am Eddie Micah Jr., and you are welcome to Africa Link, the podcast connecting you to the stories that matter. The World Health Organization says the Ebola outbreak in the DRC is now the country's largest Ebola outbreak on record. It's been 3 months since the WHO declared it a public health emergency of international concern.
12: From the Democratic Republic of the Congo, our colleagues at the Office for the Coordination of Humanitarian Affairs tell us that children and women continue to bear a disproportionate share of the Ebola outbreak in the eastern province of Ituri. The outbreak is unfolding in a province where nearly 1 million people are displaced, around 80% of them women and children. According to the UN Children's Fund, more than 300 children have died from Ebola since the outbreak began. Children make up nearly a quarter of confirmed cases, but almost a third of all deaths. As we mentioned earlier this week, the outbreak is also severely disrupting essential health care. In the hardest hit areas, use of health services has dropped by more than 40% in recent months, as fear of infection keeps people away. The UN Population Fund warns that this fear, combined with overstretched health services, is preventing many pregnant women from seeking care. Maternal deaths in Ituri have nearly doubled since the outbreak began, with about 6 women dying each week from childbirth-related complications. Ebola infection during pregnancy remains associated with almost universal fetal loss. OCHA stresses that restoring community confidence is key. Together with the Ministry of Public Health, the World Health Organization, and the Africa CDC, UNICEF and partners have deployed 13,000 community workers, reaching more than 2.4 million people with information on Ebola prevention and early detection. They've also carried out over 500,000 household visits to counter misinformation and encourage early care seeking. Meanwhile, WHO reports that its technical advisory group on vaccine research is recommending a clinical trial in the DRC for the Ervebo vaccine, the only licensed vaccine against Ebola. WHO is working with partners to begin the trial as soon as possible. This comes as the virus continues to spread rapidly across eastern DRC, with total cases now surpassing 4,000 and 1,850 deaths recorded.
8: Now, beyond the death toll is an economic cost. according to the World Food Programme, border closures, movement restrictions and trade disruptions linked to Ebola are driving up food and fuel

0: For most people, tiredness is not a sleep problem, it's an energy production problem. And those are two completely different things. Wait 90 minutes after waking up before your first caffeinated coffee. Your adrenal system will thank you.
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2: Traders could no longer cross into Rwanda to purchase goods and supplies. As a result, their businesses were severely affected. Some even had to suspend their activities altogether.
3: Right. So it's clearly affecting individual lives. How are people coping with all of this? Because I can understand if people were working and trading and, you know, doing business across borders. And as we know, Uganda, Rwanda, they shut their borders to the DRC to prevent the spread of Ebola.
2: Yes. Many people say that Ebola has created a sense of uncertainty, given the rapid spread of the disease in the region. Many are worried about the future and believe that the situation could become even worse in the coming days. Despite these fears, some people continue their daily activities, but with greater caution. Others say they are afraid to visit certain public places or to travel. When incomes decline, the first impact is often on food consumption. Families may reduce the quality of food they eat or limit the variety of foods in their meals. It's also important to point out that beyond the impact of people's ability to work or do business, Ebola has affected social life as well. In Africa, it is common for people to visit relatives and maintain close family ties. But this has changed significantly. Many people now avoid visiting family members or close friends because of fears related to the outbreak. Students are currently on vacation, and this is usually a time when children travel to stay with relatives such as aunts, uncles, or grandparents. However, because of the Ebola situation, many parents are no longer allowing their children to travel for the holidays. Instead, they prefer to keep them at home to reduce the risk of exposure to the disease. This shows that the outbreak has affected many aspects of daily life, not only economic activities, but also family relationships and social interactions.
3: You know, this is the silent aspect of all of this. And not only is it important to address the number of lives being lost, but the silent aspect of it, people losing jobs, the communities being affected. And so I'm very glad that you're highlighting all of this. What is the government doing to ease the economic burden or pressure on people? Has the government said anything about financially supporting those that are facing economic challenges?
2: Yeah, until now there is no support from the government. But I don't know what would be happening in few days. But until now there is no support from the government.
3: Right. Thank you very much, Zanem. Which exactly is the challenge, isn't it, the MSC? Because there's a lot of money being received by the DRC government, mainly to tackle and contain the spread of Ebola, which is great, right? But on the other side, economic challenges, there's not really any money being allocated to it. How do you estimate the economic cost of the Ebola?

0: an outbreak to the DRC?
1: You know, the government of the DRC used to find money for helping to attack, to fight that epidemic, which is Ebola. And is not Ebola what people know. Is Ebola of strain Bundubudyo, is what they call it. That people, when they find that money, here, us who are in these areas where people are suffering from Ebola, we don't see helps coming from the government. Sometimes we just see they come with cars and maybe some cloths of nurse. So they say that they are looking for money
2: to fight against that epidemic. And then since this epidemic of Ebola was seen here in North Kivu province and in Ituri, many people who were working, they stopped. When they stopped, they were in a difficulty of doing jobs which they used to do. Because, you know, since they said that there is Ebola in these areas, some of persons who used to cross the border, like the border which shares DRC and Uganda, they stopped the border. There is no movement. There is no people who can come to this side or who can go to that side. And then, you know, people from this region, many of them, they live with agriculture and small trade.
0: Are you concerned that these measures to prevent the spread of Ebola is going to draw some people back into poverty of some sort? Is this how serious it is?
2: Yes, some people stays in poverty because when they tell them to respect those measures, yes, we accept is just for preventing that propagation of that disease. But when they are not working, you know, some of them, they were told you, they used to cross the border to go to look for life out the country. Others, they are living on others they live with agricultures. So when some of them they have that disease and there is a fear, and others they don't say that they will refuse that measures because it's a measure which is taken by authorities, and if you refuse, you will find sanctions. And then because of that, you see some of them, they live without even finding how to live, finding what to eat, because someone who used to sell something with a few money, and when the transport is they put it on a big price, he will be not able to go and to take that things he used to sell. And you will see it's the family, all the family which will stay in the poverty. That is, and then you know that disease is not easy. The way is killing people every day in this region, and then some of people they stay home. That disease which can put them or can push them to go and contaminate others at the house. So
0: it's totally understandable what you're saying in terms of course, the fear is playing a role here. Plus, of course, these are measures put up by the authorities, so people cannot go against it, or you'll be fined, which is then clearly, as you're saying, affecting lives. And coming back to you, Zanem, we talk about a lot of these rural areas where there's a lot of farming and trading of all sorts. How are farmers and traders adjusting when movement restrictions or fear are clearly limiting their ability to plant, harvest, or sell. That must be really hitting people hard, isn't it?
3: Yeah, farmers generally try to maintain their activities because their livelihood depends on their harvests. About traders, on the other hand, are doing their best to continue exporting and importing goods despite the challenges created by the outbreak and border restrictions. In areas along the border with Uganda, where the Uganda-DRC border remains closed, traders have organized themselves into associations. Each association brings together dozens of traders and is led by a representative. This representative purchases goods in bulk of on behalf of the members and is allowed to cross with the goods, which is then distributed among the individual traders. This arrangement was put in place to enable traders to continue their businesses even when they are unable to cross the border themselves. While many traders acknowledge that the system has its limitations, they say it is currently the best available solution and helps them keep their activities running.
0: Right, which is a beautiful story you just told, because what you're saying is, through all those challenges, and indeed there are many challenges, that communities are trying to help each other to cushion the impact of the challenge, right? And that seems to be working to some extent, isn't it? How effective is that? And what more do they need to make sure that it works even better?
3: Yes, I can say that is effective because with this system, many traders can continue to do their activities. Meanwhile, they cannot travel. Yeah, they can continue to sell their goods with this arrangement that was put in place.
0: Right. As you say, yeah, they are trying to find their own way around it. But what more do they need from the government in such difficult times to survive?
3: Yeah, the government must take some measures to see how to reduce the impact, the economic impact of Ebola in this region, and to see how to supply some traders who need help, because to work in this situation isn't easy at all. Then the government must see how to reduce all of these problems that came after the Ebola in this region.
0: Right, dear Mercy. Let's talk about practical things that should be done. We know the government has to do something. What exactly do we expect from the government at this stage? How should the government think about the balance between containing measures to prevent the disease from spreading, plus also thinking about protecting livelihoods in the affected regions? What exactly should the government do now?
2: The government should look for money and give to those people who are sacrificing themselves because of fighting this disease. You know, sometimes we used to understand that the government funded money from Europe, from somewhere, just for fighting this epidemic. We have seen them come last time. They gave cars don't suffice. The government has to look for money which will support those people who are fighting that disease. The government, we know that it's doing something, but it doesn't suffice. People have to know this epidemic is very dangerous. And then the government have to look how...
0: I think the point is very clear. The government should do more, definitely, not just to save lives and protect lives, but also to cushion the economic impact that people are feeling or facing throughout this epidemic. So many thanks for all those contributions, and we will definitely keep tabs on what's happening on the ground in the DRC as the disease keeps spreading and containment remains an issue. Many thanks to you, Diomerci Mungu Akonkwa, legal expert and economic analyst, and DW's Zanem Neti Zaidi. Also, thank you very much.
3: You are welcome.
2: Thank you too. And understand, my English was no good, but understand. Thank you.
0: And I don't blame you at all. Don't worry. For now, there is neither a vaccine nor a treatment for the Bundibugyo variant that is currently circulating, but clinical trials have begun. How long can people deal with the impact of the outbreak? Is the question.
4: Getting fish has become harder and harder. We have to pay at several checkpoints just to obtain our goods. Now we have no money left, our hands are empty, and life has become extremely difficult. Almost all our money goes to transport and import fees. Personally, I pay about 20,000 Congolese francs just to bring the merchandise here. By the time the goods arrive, we are left with nothing. Our entire capital is gone. We urge the authorities to step in and reopen the border. We cannot take this suffering any longer.
5: Traders in Kasindi are facing an extremely difficult time with many challenges. Crossing the border has become nearly impossible since Uganda closed its side, even though the Democratic Republic of Congo did not. Because of this, it is now very hard to find goods. This is on top of the ongoing war in North Kivu. Many people displaced by conflict had turned to trade for survival, but now even this option is threatened. To help, our small cross-border traders organization is working actively. Our advocacy has allowed some representative traders to cross and buy goods for others who cannot. Still, some people are forced to use illegal routes across the lake.
6: I buy fish in bulk from Uganda, but recently it has become extremely difficult because the border is closed due to Ebola. Transporting our goods is now a nightmare as we can't cross without paying multiple fees. We are constantly harassed just to move our merchandise. Sometimes we wait for days for our goods to arrive, and even when they finally do, selling them is tough because of the poor economy. Many of us are going hungry. We can no longer eat like before. This situation is causing us real hardship.
0: The UN Development Programme warns the current Ebola outbreak could push nearly 1 million more people into poverty, threaten more than 300,000 jobs across Africa, and cost the continent up to $3.6 billion if it spreads further. The DRC alone could lose more than $1 billion in economic output and around 55,000 jobs. Border restrictions, transport delays and slower cross-border trade are already hurting small businesses and informal traders, cutting household incomes and disrupting local markets long before the virus reaches many communities. But still, let's keep hope alive, shall we? 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This show was co-produced and edited by Isaac Mugabe. And I am Eddie Micah Jr. Thanks for listening.
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0: Science Unscripted.
1: Hello and welcome to Science Unscripted. It's Connor here.
2: And Gabe.
1: We have received a lot of emails. Gabe, I'll pass it off to you first.
2: Yeah, mostly about shopping. You'll get to that in a second. But we got one here, and I have to mention this because of something that went down last year on the show. You mispronounced the name of a city, specifically a city in Canada. You
1: was said, that last year?
2: That was last year, or what, 2 years ago?
1: Yeah, time is relative.
2: 2 years, three years ago. Anyways, this person is writing with greetings from Regina, Saskatchewan in Canada.
1: Which I had mispronounced.
2: You said Regina, I think, and I was so embarrassed because I knew the correct pronunciation, and I shut my yapper. I did not... I didn't want to do that.
1: You hung me out to dry.
2: I hung you out to dry. And a lot of people wrote in. We have all these listeners in Canada who wrote in and informed you.
1: Yeah.
2: Corrected you.
1: One is now.
2: Now, okay. This is from Maria. And then the subject line, minus 17. She says, greetings from Regina on a cold but beautifully sunny day. We are blessed with an abundance of sunshine during the very cold winters we have on the prairies. And she writes, I listened to your very interesting program on CBC Radio after midnight or on community radio station CJTR every Wednesday morning. Your choice of eclectic topics is informative, amusing, and sometimes avant-garde.
1: Ooh.
2: Thank you, Maria. That's got to be the best compliment
1: we've gotten this year.
2: That's artistic, right?
1: Yeah.
2: Avant-garde, that means revolutionary.
1: At the forefront of the arts. Yeah.
2: And then she says, good for you for being open to controversial ideas. Please keep teaching us science so that we can understand. Best wishes, Maria.
1: Thank you, Maria.
2: Yep.
1: Wonderful email. Have another one from a listener named Roger Moore. Roger, I'm sure people have referenced your name in connection to a famous actor for years. I'm just going to leave it there. He writes in to say that this is about shopping. We visited a fake supermarket in Bonn, Germany a couple weeks back. And the reason it exists is so that people can go inside and researchers with all these cameras can study their habits and try to nudge them toward better outcomes, more healthy decisions, and hopefully they won't fall victim to, you know, grabbing the candy bars right at the end there.
2: Mm-hmm.
1: He writes that he tries to eat as healthy as he can. He does succumb sometimes to the $5 frozen pizza. Join the club, Roger. I'm right there with you. They're great. They're practical sometimes.
2: Yeah.
1: What helps him, though? Or what he suggests for all of our listeners is if you can, if it's available where you live, to order your groceries online and have them either delivered or you can go and pick them up. And that this would help prevent you from just randomly grabbing things because you're hungry. Because if you're already home, you can just go eat something. Obviously, it changes the equation about how you're going to be nudged digitally as opposed to being in the store. You have to be aware of that. Design matters in terms of what you're grabbing or not online. But that this has helped him.
2: Yeah, we thank you guys for all the emails you sent about shopping and all your tips for how you shop healthy. It was amazing. That topic really got to our listeners that are all over the world. It seemed like a lot of people all over the world were interested in that topic. So we will keep that in mind because you guys shaped this show.
1: And there's another email that we haven't referenced. I think we'll just have to paraphrase it. We did get something pretty grotesquely wrong in a recent episode where we were talking. It was in reference to Veronica the cow, who can scratch her back with a broom and scratch her udder with a different part of the broom. And then an email came in saying that we thought their cow could open latches in a barn, so it could also kind of manipulate tools, except it wasn't a cow.
2: Yeah. PJ is not a cow. PJ is a horse, Connor. I'm sorry.
1: We got that totally wrong.
2: Did I get that wrong?
1: Did we make an assumption? I think the context isn't. The word horse was not in there. I can say that with authority.
2: No. Sorry, PJ.
1: What I can also say with authority, moving on to the science now, is that there is an association or correlation between getting your flu vaccination and having fewer heart attacks in your life. That is a meta study result. The number is 18%. There's an 18% reduction, nearly 20%, in heart attacks if you get the flu vaccine.
2: It's 20% less likely, almost 20% less likely, if you get this flu vaccine, that you will have a heart attack when?
1: In your life.
2: In your life.
1: In your life. Now, they looked at studies that had looked at a total of 24 million people. The authors, Hengzhu, China, but the studies from all around the world, and it's clear. The data is pretty clear, but it's associative or correlative. The caveat or the reason to be suspicious of this finding is that, well, what if it's just the healthy, informed people who are going to get, you know, going out to get that flu vaccine?
2: They're healthier anyways.
1: Yeah, and just from my personal experience on planet Earth, there does maybe seem to be something to that. The people I know who go and get that vaccine are possibly making healthier choices in their lives. But there's also reason, as the authors suggest, to think that this may not just be correlation, because anyone who lived through the COVID-19 pandemic, I think, became aware of the idea that a serious viral infection affects many organs in the human body. Not just, we all talked about the lungs at first with COVID, and then realized, wow, there are a lot of people who are having a fluttering of the heart, for example.
2: Yep.
1: There were liver issues, all sorts of other things that happened to your body as not a side effect, but as part of the infection. So if you mitigate or minimize or reduce the effect of the big viral infection in the first place, in this case, in influenza, there could be a connection between the health of your heart over the long term.
2: You just mentioned the flu. I just wanted to mention in the U.S., the CDC has published data on the influenza right now, and it has now been classified officially as moderately severe. There are double the infections. 11 million people last year got infected. 120,000 of those were hospitalized. That's double compared to the year before. So it still does make sense to get the influenza vaccine, the flu vaccine, right now. It means that it's 44% less likely that you will get infected, but that number goes up to 95% when it comes to preventing severe infection. So the likelihood that you'll be in the hospital, 95% less likely. So it absolutely still makes sense if you're interested in that. And the study that I wanted to talk about today, Connor, my wife, she's not my girlfriend
1: what?
2: Anymore. Since 2017, my wife.
1: I was going to say, it's been a while since you've been married.
2: No. She loves our dog, and that's kind of what the study's about. But she also received some news this week that her grandpa is probably going to die.
1: Mm-hmm.
2: He's kind of hovering in and out of consciousness. And the reason why I connect those two things, her grandpa dying and that she loves our dog, is that a couple weeks back, I looked at a study that was talking about grief and pets. And I could not believe the numbers, according to this paper, of people who are dealing with prolonged grief disorder because of the death of a pet. In my case, my wife, I was just imagining if Beavis were to die, because I know that her grandpa means a lot to her. But if the dog would die, according to the study, it might be harder for her to deal with that. This was done but at the University of Maynooth in Ireland, and it was a survey of 975 adults in the UK.
1: Mm-hmm.
2: And they found that 7.5% of those people surveyed who had lost pets met the diagnostic criteria for prolonged grief disorder.
1: Mm-hmm.
2: So almost 1 in 10 people, if their pet has died, they're dealing with grief that's going on for too long. And let me just tell you what this is: social isolation. So not getting up the energy to even get out of bed, major depression. So almost to the extent where they need to be hospitalized. That is more than of those people, 7.5%. That's higher than people who get that from losing a close friend. Higher than for people who are losing relatives. That's why I couldn't believe the results of that.
1: Although now that you're saying that, I guess there's some sense in it to me, because a friend or a relative or a grandparent, they have autonomy. They have their own lives. They've gone off. They've done their things. Hopefully, in the case of her grandpa, have lived a long and potentially fulfilling life.
2: 96 years old. He has absolutely lived a good life.
1: Whereas an animal is so utterly, or a pet is so utterly my responsibility. It feels like it. Their happiness, their care, their well-being, the amount that they see or don't see. There's in a way, a greater lack of autonomy and sense of responsibility. So it's the burden's higher than possibly when they pass.
2: And the effect that you have on that dog when you take him out and feed him and when you come back to the house, the way that he smiles at you. She doesn't, I guess, get that from her grandpa.
1: Can your dog actually smile?
2: Dalmatians are unique in that when they're happy, they show their fangs. Their upper jowls curl up like they're angry at you, and they show you their fangs. It's known as the Dalmatian smile, the Dale smile.
1: Mm-hmm.
2: Beavis does it every time. Like, even if I go to the bathroom and come back, he's like doing his thing. He's doing his thing. But I wanted to say it's the only thing that causes more prolonged grief, according to that study of 975 people in the UK, was the loss of a partner. So that's how important pets are to people.
1: I guess the lesson there for everyone out there listening: if somebody you know is really grieving after losing a pet. I think it's easy for other people to dismiss that.
2: There is nothing to worry about. That is normal.
1: The grief. Yeah, but I mean, if it's somebody else, it's easy, if you're not a pet owner, to be like, oh, gosh.
2: What a loser.
1: Get over it. Right? No. It's been measured. It is that significant. People are affected that much, and it's important to know that. Two quick little science bits here at the end. One of them is something we almost never do, which is why I thought we'd do it. It's a major project that has been canceled, and that is making astronomers really happy.
2: Uh-huh.
1: I thought that was kind of fun. Yeah. So way up in the Atacama Desert in Chile, this is the driest non-polar region in the world. So basically, if you're not in the North Pole or South Pole, this is the driest spot. It's way, way up there, 2,500 meters, about 8,000 feet. And this is a place that very few people have probably been to. I've seen documentaries on it. Mm-hmm. I don't know if you've ever seen anything. The flora and fauna are really unique. So camera crews go up there and they film things.
2: And also the ability to see the night sky.
1: Yes.
2: Okay.
1: Yeah.
2: And a project. What project was canceled?
1: Well, because it has the least amount of rainfall of anywhere outside of the North or South Pole, effectively, it's a great spot to get free sunlight and free energy, mm-hmm. right? And so the project there, what they were going to do, it's kind of a nice idea. They were going to set up a bunch of solar panels, generate electricity, and they were going to create green hydrogen through electrolysis. So what you're doing there is you're taking water, H2O, breaking off the O, keeping the H2, and now you've got hydrogen. You need a lot of electricity to do that.
2: Break those covalent bonds.
1: Yeah, and it feels free because you've got so much sunlight.
2: Yeah.
1: The other thing, which is relatively more new to me, is green ammonia. Ammonia.
2: NH3, right?
1: Yeah. Can be used for various things, energy purposes, connected to fertilizers, etc. The plan was a $10 billion mega project up there, except that one of the world's most important telescopes, the Very Large Telescope, which is just a funny name. It's actually four telescopes. Part of the European Southern Observatory, which was the first thing to capture a direct image of an exoplanet. I'm fascinated by exoplanets. I love that stuff. Also, stars going around our black hole, or the supermassive black hole at the center of the Milky Way galaxy. A lot of important stuff there. And they're basically saying, look, if you build these facilities, you're going to wreck our ability to look out into the night sky. You're going to cause vibrations through the ground that's going to mess up our equipment. And about a little further off, they're building the extremely large telescope. So
2: they got the very, and now they're going
1: extreme. The very large, and they're going extreme for the next one. It's a little further away from where they wanted to build this facility. And that's going to, or first light, or it's supposed to open up in 2029.
2: Nice.
1: And so that project has been canceled.
2: And are they going to do it somewhere else? Or are they going to push it on down the road? Or?
1: The company behind it has not announced that. They've just said, we've pulled out of that project.
2: All right, what else you got for me?
1: Final little quick thing here. Some of you may have seen the headline and misunderstood it. The popular sort of lay person's interpretation of this study is that you really can run from your problems.
2: Ah, wait a minute. This is a jog, right? Taking a jog.
1: You can, yeah. And so the purpose of the study, this was Sao Paulo, Brazil. They took 72 people who had panic disorder. Frequent panic attacks, hearts racing, you're sweating, you fear anxiety, and there's no immediately understandable source for it. It just happens to some people sometimes. So 72 people who had PD, panic disorder, and who were not being medicated for it. And what a lot of people misunderstood from the headline, they thought that people who like were having a panic attack.
2: That's what I was. Okay, so you're not a panic attack hasn't started.
1: No. Yeah. I think if you just read quickly, you could have thought, okay, people who are having a panic attack go for a 30-second sprint and that makes everything better.
2: That is exactly the way I read the
1: That's what it sounded like. That's not what they did. What they did is they split every good experiment. You take these 72 people, put them into two groups. One of them is the control group and you're not really doing much with them. The experimental group, the 36 people on the other side, they had it was more than a 30-second sprint. It was like a slow warm-up, stretching, a walk, and somewhere in there, a sprint for 30 seconds, and then you cool back down and stretch, and that's it. And the idea here is to get your body to associate that heart thumping with exercise. And not only that, but to associate your mind with the idea that I have control of that thumping.
2: When heart. I do this, then that's going to cause this thumping.
1: Right. Okay. There's a positive association between you and your rapidly beating heart.
2: Yep.
1: And what they were able to demonstrate is that, again, it's a relatively small number of people, but even 24 weeks later, they were having better outcomes with PD, with panic disorder.
2: Meaning fewer?
1: Fewer.
2: Yeah.
1: And when they happened, the intensity was lower. And they also have something called the panic agoraphobia scale. So the extent to which...
2: it causes you to stay home? Or?
1: Yeah, you're fearful of doing things because it might happen. I'm just going to quote them here at the end. These findings support the incorporation of structured exercise-based IE, so intense exercise, into PD treatment programs as a low-cost and engaging option. So something for out there. If you know somebody who's affected by this, there are therapies out there. There's medication for this. But this might be a part of any therapy or treatment in the future.
2: Yeah. Can be debilitating. I just wanted to say on that the pet study, the pet grief study, if you want to check that out, it's called No Pets Allowed, Evidence That Prolonged Grief Disorder Can Occur Following the Death of a Pet. Check it out there.
1: Yeah, and if you're looking into influenza vaccinations, that's called Influenza Vaccination, the Risk of Myocardial Infarction, a Meta-Epidemiology Study. And the other one I referenced here just at the end is called Brief Intermittent Intense Exercise. It's tough to say. As Interoceptive Exposure for Panic Disorder, a Randomized Controlled Clinical Trial in Frontiers of Psychiatry. Anything else you want to say? Any questions you have? Any comments on pets or and your experience losing one? Gabe, for you and I, that's in the future tense.
2: My mom has been grieving since November 3rd, 2009 when Robbie died. Like not grieving in the sense that we talked about, prolonged grief where you can't even get out of bed, but she still tears up when she thinks about that dog. Yeah.
1: Yeah. It gets me in the future tense already. I try not to think about that, but yeah. Any thoughts on that or anything else we've talked about today, let us know. SU@DW.com. Are politicians in your country, wherever you're listening to this right now, are they more funny than they used to be? I know that's a kind of a strange question, and you have to have been alive for a while to be able to answer it. But is there more humor in politics flying around? Is there, I don't know, more sarcasm, more moments in your daily life where a short clip from one of your politicians comes across your phone and it makes you burst out laughing? If that's true, you might be interested in understanding why.
2: We are going to speak to a researcher, Bear Pracken from the Netherlands, who for the past 4 years has been looking at U.S. politicians, listening to the way they use humor to understand it better.
0: Science Unscripted.
3: Perfect. Well, hi, everybody. My name is Bear. I'm researching humor in politics, especially in far-right politics. So far-right politicians use humor. And yeah, I just published a paper on how Donald Trump and Alexandria Ocasio-Cortez, how they use humor.
2: And what was the conclusion of that work that you did? How do politicians use humor?
3: Well, the conclusion was that it's mainly negative. So it's mainly aggressive and it's also deflective. They don't take accountability and often use humor as like, just to say like, oh, that's just a joke, you know?
1: And if I understand you, this is humor being used as a litmus test to say something controversial and see what the public reaction, what surveys would say or show how people are reacting, how they're reacting to this particular idea.
3: Yeah, yeah. But it's kind of more nuanced than that. But it's one part of it is very strategic. And you see, that's also how Trump works policy-wise, that he just, at a rally, he just jokes about stuff and see how much laughter and response he gets. Like, make it funny, it gets a lot of heat from the audience, a lot of fun, and the other side, the target, the liberals, get very angry, so it's a lot of fun, it's spontaneous humor, but it's also strategic, so it's both. So it's not only strategic, but it's also having fun together and just making fun of those liberals. And at some point, it's kind of a hybrid, whether they're serious or, you know, playful about it.
1: Because it gets heat, as you say, or attention or engagement on social media and beyond social media? Or is it because it is actually shifting public opinion? Or is it both?
3: It's both. And I think for a long time, research taught this first thing, that so it's mostly, you know, and research shows it's already like on social media, if you post something funny or if you make a commercial funny, it often gets a bit more, if it works, you know, if it makes more attention. But other research, like empirical research, has shown that and is not completely sure whether it's true, but that if you have political messaging and you have non-serious, humorous political messaging, everybody assumes that, you know, oh, they will, people won't take it seriously, the message. But what happens is that people maybe laugh, but afterwards, if they ask about it or they're tested about it, they still take this humor very seriously. This is very interesting because most people think, okay, humor is maybe a bit fun, but it's not serious. But you can just, in this way, you can really infiltrate the minds of people by presenting stuff as jokes, and still people, while laughing, are taking it as serious as non-humorous communication.
2: How does that work on a psychological level?
3: Yeah, this is the billion-dollar question. I don't know yet, but I have the idea that there's also something behind it, that this playfulness, this playing with the other, this what I call dark playing. So like Trump playing with the Democrats, or AOC playing with GOP, like making fun of them. That also has kind of this effect that you are playing. You see it's kind of non-serious, but there is some effect behind it that creates, that makes it more serious. That over time, people start believing in these jokes, start thinking, well, maybe Trump should run for a third term, you know? And maybe Trump himself is even influenced this way.
1: Is this any different than a non-political person, one of our listeners out in the world right now, who is, I don't know, together with their partner, and they want something? Let's say it's something really outrageous. It could be expensive. It could be way too adventurous. It could be whatever. And so the first way they approach it very softly with their partner is as a joke. Oh, wouldn't that be, you know, crazy? Yeah. I know what I'm going to do. I'm just going to go out and spend money on whatever. Right? It's an extension of that, but in the political world.
3: Yeah. It's often the best way, also at work or in other situations, to, if you try to achieve something or try to like be a bit edgy, try see how far you can come. You can always use humor because it's like the safe, playful element to it. You laugh about it, you smile a bit, and then people don't take it that as a real violation of a norm or a transgression.
2: How long have you been studying humor, Bear?
3: I think already for like 3-4 years.
2: Are you a funnier person now, or what effect has studying laughing had on you?
3: I think this whole experience made me a bit, I don't know. I think humor is very, everybody is in their own way humorous or funny, I think, but it's very subjective. And I think 4 years ago, I would have said more easily like, oh, I think I'm a funny guy. I think I'm funny. I could think I can make a joke. But now I think like, you know, it's what you appreciate, what kind of norm transgressions you appreciate. So if you like joking about being a dictator, then, you know, yeah. Then you like Trump. Then you think, yeah, he's funny, but other people don't think he's funny. Or think he's funny because he looks weird or something. So it's very subjective, I think.
1: Can you help our listeners or tell them what they should say when they come across this in real life? And you're talking about like social transgressions. The one that comes to mind most immediately, and I imagine usually a guy doing this to a woman, where they make a joke about it could something sexual. It could be hotel room, for example, or but I don't know, going on a date. I can't really put it exactly into words, but it's humor used to cover the fact that they actually want to say that, but they don't know how to say that. They're embarrassed, and so they cover it with a joke. For the other person, what do they say there?
3: It is difficult. It depends on the context as well, but I think you should just be very plain and say, like, you shouldn't do that. Or in a situation with a girl who gets, like, harassed by somebody, you should say, like, the girl should say, like, you know, stop it. And I think

0: that's the best way to deal with this kind of stuff. Just be harsh. Don't try to be awkward because you're afraid of being a buzzkill, you know? I know. Yeah. I think that's a bit. I really let that go during my research. Let me say that. Yeah.
1: That was Bear Pratkin speaking to us about humor. He's affiliated with the University of Groningen in the Netherlands, but he was speaking to us from a forest in Estonia, out in the middle of nowhere in the Baltics.
2: Writer's workshop. He, at the end of the interview, he turned his camera around to show us a snow. All the trees were bare, snow covering the ground. He's there for 2 weeks with a couple of other researchers, all somewhat attached to the field of philosophy, and he is deepening his research onto exactly that topic that we just talked about.
1: Yeah.
2: Humor.
1: Have you guys ever encountered what Bear was talking about? Somebody using dark play. So speaking about something playfully, but with obviously other intentions in mind to try and deceive you. Have you ever encountered that?
2: The one that comes to mind for me, I'll just straight up say it. It's a little taboo here, but
1: Uh-oh.
2: it was a couple asking if I wanted to join them,
1: Oh.
2: and me making it clear. Well, this is, you know, it's a little tricky because I have a tough time flat out doing what he said, which is like no, right? And so it's like, well, hey, you know, flattered, except I'm married and have a family and stuff, so.
1: And then they asked it what in a funny way? Was it a
2: Yes, it
1: joke?
2: was exactly that type of humor to try to encourage me to go with them anyway, and that she wouldn't necessarily need to know. Ha ha ha ha. I would give you like a quote, except in a situation like that, my adrenaline, like you could probably see my pulse in my neck in that situation. And it deletes all the like actual text. That was it. And or that's kind of why I asked that question to him. That's what comes to mind, is that sort of sexual scenario where humor is used to address the quote unquote unaddressable.
1: I notice awkward laughter on a daily basis. I'm just I that laughing when you really don't have to laugh.
2: Yeah.
1: I guess there's probably not dark play in
2: No,
1: there unless there's unless
2: humor.
1: everyone is.
2: That's humor. You refer to it. We call that the goat laugh.
1: Well, I do it back to people and just
2: But
1: I
2: that
1: imitate the sound of a goat instead of human laughter. I go.
2: it's because there, but that I think that is different. That's humor to point out the absurdity of something that everybody collectively does to be what, polite, kind of? Like it's a social construct.
1: I just don't know.
2: Yeah.
1: It's used way too much, and I guess my way to counteract that or rebel against it is to use the sound of a goat instead of human laughter
2: So
1: to point it out.
2: while Gabe is goading it up over here in Germany, again, for all of our listeners out there, have you had someone use this tactic on you? Have they used humor to cover the fact that they're asking something that would break the rules? Let us know. We're su@dw.com.
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3: For the wrap of your Eyewitness News, I'm Sibs Matiela. A damning report by public protector Kholeka Gcaleka has found evidence of systemic maladministration, governance and improper funding allocation at the National Student Financial Aid Scheme. This follows a probe into the scheme that found that 40,000 eligible students were left unfunded despite a 3 billion rand allocation between 2024 and 2027 aimed at supporting the missing middle. It also cited findings by the Special Investigating Unit detailing another 40,000 students were improperly funded at an estimated cost of 5.1 billion rand. As a result, Gcaleka ordering Higher Education Minister Buti Manamela to submit a plan for remedial action at NSFAS by November the 1st. The Madlanga Commission has exposed WhatsApp exchanges believed to be between Road Traffic Management Corporation CEO Advocate Makosini Msibi and late taxi mogul Jotham Msibi. The taxi boss, who died in 2024, was allegedly the kingpin of a criminal syndicate dubbed the Big Five Cartel. The messages show he met with Msibi in Sandton in 2022 to discuss a criminal matter. Evidence leader Matthew Chaskelson indicated that this was tantamount to defeating the ends of justice, as he referred to the advocate's messages.
4: Can comrades retreat? This is under control, and we may put the investigating officer and prosecutor under pressure if everybody is all over. The issue of charging her has been taken care of. Now, we haven't worked out what this is about, but it does seem that there is an attempt to interfere with prosecutions.
3: Advocate Msibi's suspension from the RTMC in 2025 over financial misconduct allegations was uplifted in March following a Pretoria High Court ruling. The Cape Peninsula University of Technology shut down its campuses and residences, with Parliament's Higher Education Committee instructing the institution to take responsibility for its financial challenges. Last week, the University Council withdrew its draft financial recovery plan for 2027 following mass student protests. The plan included, among others, a proposed increase of the registration fee. Yesterday, more than 500 CPUT students marched to Parliament to hand over a revised memorandum of demands, which was received by Higher Education Committee Chairperson Tebogo Letsi.
5: Should have found a balance, making sure that those who can pay now pay, but also they rectify their own mistake of accrediting accommodation providers who are charging above, because that's what the problem is.
3: Letsi says an issue arises because some universities have agreements with private student accommodation providers that charge above the NSFAS funding cap.
5: And when NSFAS pays, it does not pay the full amount that they are expecting. They pay what is needed. So the deficit comes from that. So it is the universities that have created this problem for themselves, and they must find ways.
3: A ratepayers association group in Durban says it's registered as a political party because it was tired of being on the sidelines. The eThekwini Ratepayer Political Movement is a recently registered political party that aims to contest the upcoming local government elections. It's born out of the Westville Ratepayers Association and made up of similar organizations and activists. A fine Wednesday in store for Gauteng today. Johannesburg starting off at lows of 8 degrees and peaking at 27. Pretoria 9 and 27 and Vereeniging 4 and 25 degrees. A partly cloudy day is expected for Cape Town, along with a southeasterly breeze, a low of 12 degrees this morning, building up to a high of 19. For these and other stories, visit ewn.co.za. And that's a wrap of your Eyewitness News.
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6: Hello, this is Health Check from the BBC, and I'm Claudia Hammond, here for the next half an hour with a roundup of the latest medical stories. It is 3 months since the Ebola outbreak began in the Democratic Republic of the Congo, and cases have risen above 4,000, making it the largest outbreak in the country's history. And we'll hear what's happening on the ground in a moment. And to help me today, I have global health journalist Andrew Green in Berlin, in Germany. How are you, Andrew?
7: Doing well, thanks.
6: And what do you have for us today?
1: So I'm actually just back from Brazil, where I was attending the International AIDS Conference. And then I also have a fascinating story on the emergence of red meat allergies.
6: And we'll hear from the Chilean volunteers comforting babies in hospital and children in care to help them with their emotional development. But we're starting with Ebola in the DRC, and this weekend marks 3 months since the official start of the outbreak in the country. Now, almost 2,000 people have died, making this the second worst Ebola outbreak anywhere and the worst in the DRC. Now, we've been following the progress of the outbreak here on Health Check, and to find out what's happening now and what needs to happen next, I spoke to Bronwyn Nicol, an Ebola specialist at the International Federation of Red Cross and Red Crescent Societies, who was on the ground at the start of the outbreak.
7: We've made progress, but we're still behind the epidemic. Things aren't where we would like to see them. I mean, we're already seeing that this is looking like already the second worst Ebola outbreak on record. And where we are in terms of the number of cases so far is quite worrying when we look at this in comparison to the outbreak in West Africa in 2014, 2016. So that is a big challenge. And what's really compounding this is the difficulties of operating and responding to an outbreak in an area like Ituri. There's conflict, health infrastructure is sparse, it hasn't had a lot of foreign investment or support within the health structures within communities to build up systems. And this has resulted in people not trusting the system, not trusting Ministry of Health, not trusting the response as a whole, which then makes people accepting of response measures a lot harder. And so that's quite one of the biggest challenges that our teams are facing right now.
6: Yeah, and trust seems to be something that we talk about whenever we discuss Ebola. What are you able to do to try to build trust with communities?
7: Ebola response is not something that is light. It's not something that is easy. What we support as Red Cross, Red Crescent quite typically is burials. And for Ebola, that is full protective equipment to do a burial. And that's terrifying. Someone shows up in this giant white suit covered head to toe in plastic, and you can't do your regular burials that you would do for your family. Your customs are interrupted. If you're in a treatment center, you're there until you are feeling better. If you're a contact, there's limits on what you're allowed to do, which then also has implications on how do you feed your family if you're not supposed to be going out to work. And all these things make it very difficult to trust a response. And so how can we adapt some of what we do? We come in as health experts saying these are the things that need to be done to stop Ebola. And communities are like, that's great, but this is how we usually do things. And so how can we blend those two together? And that onus is on us to have communities trust us, to adapt what we want to do to control the outbreak, to make it work for communities as well. So they need to be part of these discussions, part of informing how can we adapt a burial protocol? How can it still be safe, but still be dignified?
6: Yeah, is there a way of doing that without people arriving in, you know, head to toe covered up in protective equipment where you can't even see people's faces?
7: Well, our teams tend to arrive when they come. They don't show up in their full protective equipment. There's a lot of dialogue and consultation with the family beforehand. We can also have families participate. Families can wear some of this equipment safely. They may not touch the body, but they can still observe the process and be there for it. And there are ways we can still adapt. And one of the things that they did do in DRC in the outbreak in 2018 was there was quite a lot of pushback from communities around not believing that their loved one was being buried. They thought the coffin or the body bag was empty. And so we adapted the body bags. They now have a clear view window so you can see the face of the person who's in it. And that helps with some of that identification of, yes, that is who is supposed to be in there.
6: I was wondering, is Ebola the disease that people are most concerned about in comparison with, say, other diseases that they might contract, like malaria or HIV?
7: Yeah, and I mean, Ituri is a very high malaria prevalence zone, and this has been a request actually also from Ministry of Health, as well as from partners that work in the area from the beginning, is not to forget about everything else. Like, yes, Ebola is what the international community is concerned about. It is a big deal. But for some people, malaria might be much more of a concern. It might be diarrhea. It could be a respiratory illness that their child has. So making sure that while we respond to Ebola, we're also equally responding to other health concerns and supporting regular health services so people can still go for prenatal care, for antenatal care, for vaccinations. So making sure Ebola doesn't disrupt all of this other care.
6: Are you seeing funding and resourcing for the response improving over time?
7: Well, I can speak at least on behalf of IFRC. The response we've had, we do have an emergency appeal, and the response to that has been quite good, actually. But again, a lot of it is very much focused on Ebola.
8: Now, the biggest Ebola outbreak in history was the one between 2013 to 16 in Western Africa. Could this outbreak grow larger than that? I mean, how concerned should neighbouring countries be, or even countries further afield where Health Check listeners might live?
7: I mean, if we look at the numbers, I mean, this is a concerning outbreak. It's already grown very, very fast. We're, you know, just on the edge of being 3 months into this. We're already at over 4,000 cases, about to hit 2,000 deaths. The case fatality rate is 45%, which is quite high. There's active cases in four provinces in DRC right now, particularly getting into the border areas with Uganda, with South Sudan, with Central African Republic. That's worrying. It's worrying for those countries as well. Uganda has already had cases imported, and they've dealt with those. The Ministry of Health in Uganda has declared Uganda Ebola-free now, but they're still at risk. More cases could come in, and they

0: For most people, tiredness is not a sleep problem, it's an energy production problem. And those are two completely different things. Wait 90 minutes after waking up before your first caffeinated coffee. Your adrenal system will thank you.
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2: Or is that for the future?
3: I mean, vaccines would be lovely. I'll never say no to a vaccine. But it's not going to be what's going to help us right now in the short term.
2: So we're 3 months into this outbreak at the moment. If I were to talk to you again in 3 months' time, what would you be hoping to be saying about it then?
3: I would love to not be talking about trust. I mean, I feel like at Red Cross, we talk about trust a lot. It's a big part of what we do, as our volunteers are part of the communities they serve, and they're very good at making us aware as well of some of the issues and what communities are thinking, what they're worried about, and what some of the rumors are that are happening. So I would love to be in 3 months saying that this isn't an issue for us at the moment, where our issues are more around making sure people are seeking earlier care. And we can see that within a response. We have some proxies, I guess we could call them, for knowing how well a community is or a population is trusting a response. So looking at how early people are seeking care and how many people are cooperating in terms of contact tracing and surveillance systems. Where are we getting the majority of our alerts for death? Is it coming from a treatment center where we know people are, where they have sought care? Or is it coming from the community, from someone who has never sought care? So we're already looking at these numbers. They're not great. People are seeking care later than they should. We have a huge amount of death alerts coming from communities. So ideally, we would love to see these going down and having better clarity around some of the chains of transmission as well. And I think trust links through all of this. And if we can not be talking about trust in 3 months, that would be a good indication of the fact that we've built some of that trust.
2: Bronwyn Nicol. Now, health journalist Andrew Green is still with me. And Andrew, I wanted to ask you about the possible vaccines we mentioned there against this particular version of Ebola. What is the latest on the trials?
4: So things are moving relatively quickly. There are already two candidate vaccines that are in accelerated clinical trials at the moment and potentially another on its way. However, those two candidate vaccines are just in phase one. So that's just testing for things like tolerance, safety and efficacy, and it's in healthy volunteers. One of the trials is actually taking place in the UK coming out of Oxford University, and the other is in Canada, and it just started a few weeks ago. That was developed by Moderna, and it's using an mRNA vaccine. We're also seeing calls from the WHO and others for a full-scale human trial of ERVEBO, which is an existing vaccine against Ebola, but against the Zaire version of Ebola. And there had been some concerns about rolling that out in case it wasn't effective, and then it might cause people to think that it wouldn't be useful in the situation where there was a Zaire outbreak. But new evidence is showing that it might be effective against the Bundibugyo strain as well. So now there's renewed calls for it to potentially be tried and scaled up if it actually proves effective.
2: Yeah, because it does seem to be promising in trials with animals, hasn't it?
4: That's right. There was one trial in ferrets. It's not been published yet, but it was showing that it offered 100% protection against death in the ferrets who received ERVEBO as compared to the ferrets who didn't, all of which died.
2: Now, of course, this will all take some time doing these trials and then getting vaccines out there if they do work, and people are still catching Ebola now. Is there anything else new when it comes to trying to prevent people from catching it?
4: Yeah, so there are some really interesting trials into medical countermeasures that might be useful in potentially preventing people from contracting Ebola or for treating people who have actually already been infected. So in one case, there's a trial of, and forgive me if I mispronounce this, but obeldesivir, which is an antiviral developed by Gilead, and it's being given to people who have come into contact with someone who's been infected with Ebola. The trial is currently ongoing, and the idea is that this would be a post-exposure prophylaxis that might prevent them from developing Ebola themselves. They're still recruiting volunteers, and we don't have any results, so we're not sure when we're going to get them. At the same time, there's also some research being done into treating people with either the antiviral remdesivir or a monoclonal antibody known as MBP-134 as therapeutics. So this would be for people who already have Ebola to see if this can help them clear the virus and recover.
2: So it sounds as though there are lots of different things going on, and we need to wait to see what

0: might work. Now, the other vaccine news this week comes from the US, where President Trump has signed an order calling for fewer childhood vaccines and recommending splitting the mumps, measles and rubella vaccines, or MMR, into single shots instead of giving them all at once. Now, this announcement has come in for a lot of criticism from experts, hasn't it? What are they saying?
1: Yeah, so one of the big concerns is that the MMR vaccine is normally a combined two-dose vaccine. I actually received it as a child in the United States. And splitting it up would mean that people would have to take their children for multiple visits. President Trump mentioned as many as five in 1 year. And so there's the risk that a child will just miss one of those visits, increasing the risk that they'll be vulnerable to one of these viruses. Particularly dangerous would be measles. We've seen rising rates. And so it's important to remember that measles can be a deadly virus if a child is infected with it. So that's obviously a huge concern. And then we also, while it's not mentioned in the executive order, did hear both Trump and Health and Human Services Secretary Robert F. Kennedy Jr. allude once again to the false claim that vaccines are linked to autism. And just to underscore again for listeners that there is no link between vaccines and autism.
0: Thank you so much for that, Andrew, and do stay with us. You are listening to Health Check from the BBC. I'm Claudia Hammond. Later on, why do allergies to meat seem to be on the rise in some countries? Before that, to Chile and a project to help some of the 5,000 children currently living in residential care in the country. The importance of early relationships in development has long been known, and so the Chilean non-profit organisation Abrazame, which translates as Hug Me, is trying to make a difference to their well-being and development. In addition, there are hundreds of babies who remain in hospital even though they're well enough to leave while arrangements are made for their future care. Our reporter Jane Chambers went to meet the organisation's executive director, Cecilia Rodriguez, to see what's being done.
2: We want to make lives better for children and adolescents that live in residential homes and hospitals that don't have family or regular visitors. We have specialist volunteers who have been trained to bond with the children and give them good memories for the future.
3: Abrazame has more than 500 volunteers working in around 20 state-run care homes and one hospital in four different regions across Chile. Cecilia tells me about the different programs they run.
2: We have three programs. One is a program where volunteers visit groups of children of all ages, including teenagers, and spend time with them, doing things like sport or just taking them to do something fun. Then we have another program called Hug Me More, which has one or two dedicated volunteers who visit babies every day until they're 3 years old, or until they find a foster family or adoptive family to take them. And we have a third program where volunteers work individually with children from 3 years old until they're 12 years old. They do things like visit their schools for events or celebrate their birthdays with them, and they're a significant person and constant in their lives.
3: I've come to La Casa Nacional, a children's home in Santiago, which looks after around 60 to 80 children from 0 to 8 years old who are under state protection. They have a team of specialists, and the children are clearly well-fed and looked after. But Rocio Montesino, the head of the children's home, says the volunteers are still a much-valued addition.
4: Because there are so many children here, we can't give each of them as much attention as we would like to, and that's why the volunteers play such an important role in supporting the children while they are here.
3: Out in the garden, I talked to Yasnet Miranda, a psychotherapist who works with babies a few months old, ranging through to children up to 13 years old.
5: When the children arrive here, they're often very sad and irritable, and they need a lot of hugs and support. They've often had difficult experiences, and we have to help them through that. And I've seen a lot of progress with forming bonds with the volunteers. The children need to start feeling that they belong and have people who care for them. Routine and activities and feeling loved help with their development. And I can see with time that their behaviour improves. They're not so angry, withdrawn and upset. And that comes from having stability in their lives. I love seeing the volunteers out in the garden helping the toddlers to take their first steps.
3: So just been showed a room where the volunteers are with the little babies. And there are one, two, three, four, five, six, seven cribs. Here's a volunteer sitting cross-legged on the floor with a little baby with lots of toys, and another volunteer with a baby in their arms that they're hugging. In another room, I meet one of the volunteers, Carolina Reyes. Although thousands of people apply to help out, only a few make it through.
2: The process is long. There are lots of filters and interviews to see if you have the right psychological profile to do it. And we have plenty of training to help us bond with the children and face difficult situations we might encounter. And during my year as a volunteer, I have learned that the most important thing is to be there for the children so that they don't feel abandoned all over again. We need to show the children that not all adults are bad and that they aren't just what happened to them. They are much more than that.
3: And what children have you been helping with?
2: I go to two different homes, one for babies from 6 months old until 1.5 years old, and the other for children from 7 years old until they are 15.
3: Wow, so very different.
2: Yes, and with the babies at the start, they didn't understand why people like me were visiting them and hugging them. And with time, they got to know us and know if we call their name, they come crawling towards us. They understand they can get what they want with us. It doesn't matter if our backs hurt, we still pick them up. With the older children, it's different because they have their personalities, their tastes, and their opinions. With them, I need to be flexible and adapt to what they want. It might be a conversation or to play football, and sometimes they just want to sit beside you and for you to give them some physical affection. I know they are going through so many hormonal changes and learning to become who they want to be.
3: I'm here with Ignacia Umeni from Abarasami, who tells me this room is for babies up until 6 months old. She says her volunteers are vital for development for these babies and beyond.
6: People often think attachment and bonding help babies develop. But actually, building relationships is development. That's where development begins. Through stable relationships, babies build different skills and abilities. Physiologically, secure attachment can help lower baseline stress levels, giving children more tools later in life to cope with stress and manage emotionally difficult situations without becoming overwhelmed. That allows babies and children to grow in a healthier way through each stage of life. It also supports cognitive development, learning, language, and the ability to express emotions. So relationships don't simply contribute to development, relationships are development. And that is what the volunteers are offering.
0: Jane Chambers reporting from Chile. Now, Andrew, I know you're not long back from Brazil, from the International AIDS Conference in Rio de Janeiro. Now, this is the 26th of these big conferences. What were the big takeaways for you this year?
1: Yeah, so actually, for the second time in a row, lenacapavir was the star of the show. And that's the twice-yearly injectable form of HIV prevention or pre-exposure prophylaxis. And when I was in Munich at the conference 2 years ago, that's when research was being released showing that lenacapavir offered almost 100% protection against HIV infection. Those studies have subsequently continued. And what we learned this year in Rio is not just how effective it is, but how overwhelmingly people want to use it, especially when the alternative is in daily oral version of pre-exposure prophylaxis. So researchers were showing really high rates of preference, and also that people were really sticking with it. So once they switched or started lenacapavir, they came back every 6 months. And when they came back and they adhered to lenacapavir, it continued to offer this kind of overwhelming protection against HIV that was kind of established 2 years ago.
0: It's interesting that people were much keener to have a long-lasting injection than a daily pill.
1: There are a lot of factors involved. One is just the fact that it's once every 6 months, so you don't have to think about it on a daily basis. There's also some concerns about the packaging of oral PrEP. It looks very similar to HIV treatment. And so people are worried about if they use oral PrEP that they'll be stigmatized as someone living with HIV.
0: And was there any news of when more of these preventative kind of methods might become available in more countries?
1: Yes, definitely. I mean, this was one of the big discussion points at the conference. So lenacapavir is actually now in 10 African countries. And so they're starting to gather data about what it's like in a real world setting, which is exciting compared to a clinical trial. But then also Merck made a lot of headlines at the conference in Rio because they have an oral version of PrEP, but instead of taking it every day, it would be taken only once a month. It's still in trials. They've just started phase 3 trials. But what was really exciting is that they've gone ahead and issued voluntary licensing for this oral pill, which is called alimatravir. And so what that means is that if it passes phase three trials and gets regulatory approval, then you'll have generic manufacturers lined up to start producing it right away, instead of like the usual years-long lag between approval and distribution of affordable generics. So that means you could see cheap versions of this pill in countries where they would otherwise struggle to afford it.
0: So this all sounds quite positive, but whenever HIV is discussed, of course, the topic of funding, and in particular, funding from the US, is never far away. What news was there on that?
1: Yeah, I mean, that was really the cloud hanging over the whole conference, because at the same time that you're seeing all these advances in innovation, there's the very real questions about, are they actually going to reach the people who need them the most? So there were some kind of key findings about the impact of the disruptions to the president's emergency plan for AIDS relief, which is the big U.S. bilateral HIV intervention. And, kind of the headline was that of the PEPFAR implementing partners, more than half have seen an award terminated. And just to kind of give you a sense, that translates into more than 1,700 service sites closed down, more than 1,000 public health facilities closed, access points being closed, drop-in centers. And then for those partners that are able to maintain the HIV treatment services that are keeping the clinics open, they're reporting things like that they're running out of commodities like condoms and lab supplies. They're also running out of PrEP. So where oral PrEP is available, they're not getting access to it. And even HIV treatment, 1 in 5 said that they had experienced disruptions in HIV treatments in the 18 months since President Trump came into office.
0: So these are all things that will be affecting people's lives and people's health.
1: Exactly. And I mean, you're already seeing an impact, particularly on children. So we saw a dramatic drop in the number of children living with HIV who received PEPFAR-supported treatment in 2025 compared to the previous year, 77,000 fewer children.
0: Thanks for that, Andrew. Now, before we go, I want to ask you about something completely different. The rise in some countries of allergies to meat. And this is so intriguing because it's an allergy that comes from getting bitten by a tick. So what is this allergy and how could a tick bite make you allergic to meat?
1: Yeah, I found this so fascinating in a worrying way. But apparently what can happen is that if you're bitten at least twice by a tick that carries a sugar molecule that's called alpha-gal in their saliva, this can trigger the production of antibodies in your system. And then what happens is red meat also contains alpha-gal. So once you eat red meat, then it can trigger this allergic reaction, this antibody production. And in some people, that can then present as a life-threatening anaphylactic shock.
0: And it is on the rise in some places. Why is that?
1: Yeah, I mean, it's so many things these days. It seems to be linked to climate change, which is widening the area where deer are able to graze, and the ticks are carried on these deer. So then it just widens the distribution of the ticks.
0: So whereabouts are we seeing these cases?
1: So far, researchers have identified a rise in Australia, the United States, Japan, and Denmark.
0: Now, in some people, the allergy isn't as serious, but it might well make them feel sick. But is there a treatment or a cure?
1: No, there's neither at this point. There is some belief that if you rest the immune system for several years, which means avoiding eating red meat or other things that might trigger the alpha-gal allergy, you might be able to start eating meat again at some point in the future. But they're still doing research on this.
0: This sounds like a kind of classic more research is needed situation.
1: Yeah, very much. I mean, I was reading about how researchers are just trying to find people who even have this allergy so they can develop the registry and just start tracking their symptoms, because a lot of times people don't even realize this is what's making them sick.
0: Interesting. Well, thank you so much, Andrew Green, for joining us for Health Check today. And thanks to the producers, Jonathan Blackwell and Georgia Christie, and our studio engineers today, Mike Mallon and Steve Greenwood. Now, if there's a health issue you'd like us to investigate, then do email us at healthcheck@bbc.co.uk. I'm Claudia Hammond, and in the next episode of Health Check, we'll be asking what doctors minding their own business on a flight really think when they hear the words on the tannoy, "Is there a doctor on board?" Bye for now.
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0: Welcome to The Inquiry from the BBC World Service with me, Tanya Beckett. One question, 4 expert witnesses, and an answer. On the 14th of July 2026, the US House of Representatives voted to make daylight saving time permanent in the United States. The so-called Sunshine Protection Act would eliminate the practice of shifting the clocks 1 hour each way. America would be on permanent summertime all year round, meaning that the current 8-month period of summer daylight saving would also extend to cover the 4 winter months. This means the US would join other parts of the world in not springing forward an hour in the spring and falling back an hour in the autumn, otherwise known as the fall. President Trump is behind the move, arguing that shifting the clocks twice a year is an unnecessary hassle for the public and disrupts business.
14: Let's get rid of daylight saving time stuff, okay? We have a bill in. Hopefully the Senate's going to approve that one.
0: There have been multiple attempts by the US to remove the twice-yearly clock changes, but it's never worked out. This week on The Inquiry, we're asking, is daylight saving time working?
15: Part 1. Lock the clock.
0: Our first expert witness is David Prerow, author of Seize the Daylight and Saving the Day. David says the idea to move the clocks was first conceived in 1784 by one of America's founding fathers, Benjamin Franklin. Franklin was stationed in Paris as a diplomat at the time, often working past midnight and sleeping late.
16: And one day he woke up early and he saw the light shining in his window at 8 a.m. And he said, I've been sleeping through all this daylight that's lighting my house for free. And then at night, I have to use expensive candles to light my house. So wouldn't it be better if everybody woke up earlier, closer to sunrise? And that's sort of the basic idea of daylight saving time.
0: Franklin's idea that the workday could be shifted earlier remained just that, an idea, until over 100 years later, a campaign spearheaded in the UK by a prominent British Edwardian builder suggested moving the clocks forward by 20 minutes on 4 consecutive Sundays in April, and then reversing the process in September. A total shift of 80 minutes, again, to take advantage of early daylight. The idea was rejected owing to opposition, including from farmers. But frankly, one can imagine that it must have sounded pretty complicated and unappealing to a lot of people. Then, during the First World War, Germany and Austria-Hungary first introduced the practice of putting the clocks forward in summer to save fuel and energy. The Allied powers and several neutral European countries soon followed.
17: Was it perceived as a success?
16: Yes, during World War I, it was found that it did save energy, which was the main use of doing it during the war, to save energy for the wartime effort. However, when the war ended, many countries felt it was a wartime measure and got rid of it.
0: Britain, however, kept the move in place, as did some American cities and states. And when World War II came along, the idea returned. Britain, having never stopped switching the clocks in the summer between the wars, now went one step further.
16: The British actually put in double daylight saving time in their summer, 2 hours in advance, you save even more energy. And when America got involved with World War II after the Pearl Harbor attack, 1 month after that, America put in year-round daylight saving time for the wartime effort, just as they did in World War I.
0: By this time, many Americans had become used to an earlier start in the summer.
16: Right. What happened after World War II, though, in the United States, was even though they got rid of the national law for daylight saving time, many places around the country, having tried it during World War II, they decided they liked it and they kept it. So it wound up becoming pretty popular around most of the U.S., but it was haphazard because one city might have daylight saving time and the next town might not have it, and a third town might have daylight saving time but start and end in different dates. So it was a fairly confusing time in the 1950s and 60s in the U.S.
0: One example of the chaos was that at one point, a 35-mile bus ride that crossed the border from Ohio to neighboring West Virginia required passengers to change their watches 7 times. So in 1966, the U.S. passed a law that said any state could have daylight saving time or not, but if it did, it had to observe it through the whole state, not just city by city. And the start and end dates were set by the federal government. So that was the end of that. Only it wasn't. It seems that we cannot resist trying to get more of a good thing. If getting up earlier was a good idea in the summer, could people have a go at doing it all year round? Britain tried it in 1968 and then abandoned it a couple of years later. Then, during the oil crisis of the 1970s, the need to save energy prompted US Congress to extend daylight saving time to a year-round affair.
16: It became very unpopular very quickly because it made the mornings very dark in many parts of the U.S. People had to wake up in the very dark time, go to work in the pitch dark, and they specifically didn't like sending their kids to school in the dark, walking on dark city streets or having to wait on the side of a dark rural road for a bus to come and pick them up. So it lost popularity very quickly. And even though this law had been put in as a 2-year temporary measure for the energy crisis, Congress repealed it after 1 year because it became so unpopular they didn't even want to keep it for the second year.
0: But the fascination for more moving of clocks was far from over. Laws in the subsequent decades extended the months of daylight saving time, moving the spring change earlier to March and the fall change later to November. So where has this all ended up? Daylight saving time in the United States now lasts for 34 weeks, which is about 2/3 of the year. If states want to stay on summertime for the whole year, they need federal government approval. But any state can stay on wintertime all year round without the say-so from Washington. Importantly, Hawaii and Arizona have opted to do just that, and they both have very specific reasons.
16: Hawaii is the most southern state, the one closest to the equator. And when you get close to the equator, the sunrises and sunsets don't change very much over the year, so the benefits of daylight saving time aren't as great. And in Arizona, it's just so hot in the middle of the summer, over 110 degrees Fahrenheit, that the people in Arizona say the last thing they want is an extra hour of daylight. They want the sun to go down because that's when they go outdoors.
0: If just thinking about all this time switching is doing your head in, just imagine what it might do to your body when the clocks actually change. Time for our next expert witness.
15: Part 2, the body clock.
18: Twice a year when the clocks spring forward or backwards, it's essentially like we're jet lagging ourselves. So our bodies have an inertia where they need to adjust to the new time zone. It's harder to sleep. We wake up groggy. We may not be hungry at the right time. We may have tummy issues. So yeah, the feelings of jet lag, we basically do it to ourselves twice a year.
0: Jennifer Evans is a professor in the College of Health Sciences at Marquette University in Wisconsin in the United States. She explains what moving to a different time does to our biology.
18: So every single cell in our body is basically a clock set to local time. And there's a central clock in the brain that basically coordinates the system and says, hey guys, this is what time you all should be set to based on the light signals that I'm getting from the eye. So there is a really nice system for coordinating, adjusting, and synchronizing all the cells in our body. That's a beautiful system. But the problem is, once you change the scenario, it takes a while for that entire system to realign to the new time zone. So our metabolic systems, our cardiovascular systems, our neural systems, they all kind of experience jet lag during that transition.
17: Is there anything that's sort of biological that you could cite as an illustration of exactly how our bodies become discombobulated?
18: Really good question. So our rhythms aren't set by our hormones. Instead, hormones are set by our rhythms. So there are hormones that are specifically released during the daytime that help us do what we need to do during the daytime. And then there are other hormones that are set to nighttime to help repair and recover our bodies. It gives us energy. So this actually happens within an hour of us waking up. So if you wake up before that happens, that means you won't have that energy. And it will be harder for you to wake up, feel alert, and then engage in the activities that you need to.
0: Jennifer says the way to adjust to any time change is in small, progressive steps, starting a few days ahead of the clock moving.
18: That might be going to bed slightly earlier, waking up slightly earlier. And the big thing is, light is the strongest signal for our brains and bodies to adjust. So this might involve waking up earlier to get more light in the morning if you're traveling east, or staying up later to get more light in the evening if you're traveling west.
17: Do you think there is a case for saying that people might make mistakes like crossing roads when they shouldn't, or driving a car in a way that they shouldn't if they're jet lagged?
18: Exactly, Tanya. You really hit the nail on the head there. There is a spike in car accidents on the days we change, especially the springtime change when we spring forward. That's actually the hardest direction for people to shift to. And so on the day of the time change in the spring, there's usually an increased rate of car accidents because we're not biologically well suited to be engaging in those activities. Most people would never drive when they are drunk, but many of us will drive when we're sleep deprived. And the biological consequences of sleep deprivation have been scientifically shown to be very similar to driving under the influence.
0: The US is attempting to pass a law that will see the elimination of these clock changes, joining other countries around the world like China, Russia, and Brazil. But deciding which time to permanently settle on is also up for debate.
17: When is it best for us to have light, at which end of the day?
18: Unfortunately, there's not a simple answer to that question, because what time of day it's best to get light oftentimes is determined by what you need to do and your social and work schedule. So if you have to wake up and be at work at 7 a.m., it would be better for you to get light in the morning. So that way you can wake up and be refreshed, get to work, and be cognitively alert. But if you're a musician or a bartender, or you work third shift or something like that, evening light is going to actually shift you in the direction that's going to be better aligned with your social and work schedule. So there is no one right answer, but in general, morning light is better for most people because we have a tendency of wanting to be more night owlish, and the morning light will correct that and adjust our bodies to align with the typical work schedule.
0: Jennifer says that she's against staying on summertime during the darker months, as President Trump is suggesting, as opposed to reverting in the winter, as America currently does, to what is called standard time. And as we've heard, there have already been experiments with staying on daylight saving time, which have been abandoned. And the reason is simple.
18: happen in the middle of winter. Where I live in Milwaukee, the sun doesn't rise until 8:30 in standard time. And that could change to be much later. So we're basically getting up, going about our business in the middle of the night when it's harder to see, we're sleepier. And that's what's actually caused some of the problems in the past with trying to adopt permanent savings times.
0: We've talked about moving clocks to shift hours of daylight to better match the working day. But what about the parts of the world that have plenty of daylight hours? How do they consider the question? 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It's almost time for part three, but before we start, I just wanted to let you know there's a huge archive of previous episodes available to listen to, including Is Indigenous Education at Risk? And Can We Live with Extreme Heat? Just search for The Inquiry wherever you get your podcasts. 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
15: Part 3. A Bit of Latitude.
0: Till Ronenberg is a professor of chronobiology at the Institute of Medical Psychology at Ludwig Maximilians University in Munich, Germany. He explains what, in effect, daylight saving time actually means for society.
19: DST is nothing else but a work time management. And the work time management says we go to work an hour earlier. That's what DST is, nothing else. And in order for people to not notice that, they switch the clocks. But it's nothing else but the decision to go to work an hour earlier. You are transforming the social clock, but you're not doing anything else.
0: We mentioned in part one that Hawaii does not observe daylight saving time, meaning the clocks do not move forward in the spring and backward in the winter. Instead, America's southernmost state stays on standard or winter time all year long. And the reason is quite simple.
19: The closer you are to the equator, the less likely it is that you tolerate DST, because you have a relatively constant 12-hour photoperiod, meaning 12-hour light and 12-hour dark. And you notice that you are going to work an hour earlier throughout the entire DST period because it's still going to be dark.
0: Right. And the converse is also true.
19: If you live further away from the equator towards the South Pole or the North Pole, your photoperiod is lengthening over the course of the year. So you can tolerate going to work an hour earlier because sunrise is also earlier. Not immediately in March. You still have to go to work in darkness when they switch the clocks. But over time, the sunrise is earlier and earlier and earlier, and then you will not suffer from going to work in the dark.
0: So that's north and south. Then there is the question of east and west. As you travel east or west around the world, the local time changes, and to keep track of those differences, the world is divided into time zones. A time zone is simply a region that shares the same time. Daylight saving time is just something some places do with their clocks, shifting their time either forwards or backwards. The important thing is that these are two different ideas. A place doesn't enter a new time zone when it switches to daylight saving time, it simply changes its clocks. As a result, the time difference between two places can change from summer to winter, even though both places remain in the same time zones. Which is a bit of a digression, but it does help illustrate how deeply confusing this can get. But even if you're sitting in a single time zone and not moving, simple geography means that what the clock says doesn't necessarily suit everyone.
19: If you look from the east to the west in the time zone, people go to sleep and wake up 4 minutes later for every longitude, which means they really look at the sun for their time. If you look at Florida, the panhandle reaches out further to the west than the rest of the state, and they decided within the same state to have two different time zones to give people the chance to live more according to the sun than according to social time.
0: This seems like a rather sensible thing to do. The problem is, it's often not citizens who get to make the rules.
19: The decision in the US to get rid of daylight saving time came from local politicians who represented the western parts of the time zone, which suffer most, because they are already late in relationship to the social time, because they're at the west end of the time zone, where the sun rises later than the east. And if they now have to switch to work in a time zone further east, because that's what DST does, they suffer most. And these people say, we can't do it. We don't want to do it. Our children are going to school practically always in the dark and so forth. And that's why the politicians made pressure and they got rid of it again.
0: So we've spent the last 10 minutes, and notice I'm trying to keep a very close eye on the time, talking mainly about the social consequences of moving the clocks. But what are the economic considerations?
15: Part 4, the time trade-off.
0: Joan Costa Font is professor at the London School of Economics, and he's talking to us from Spain. Joan has advised the European Commission on seasonal clock changes, and he reminds us where this all started.
20: Originally, the time change had a lot to do with energy saving, and it probably made sense back in time. But these days, the way we use energy is very different. And if anything, the time change, it shows either no effect or even an increase in energy consumption. So it is counterproductive on that front.
0: What time of day do we need light in order to benefit the economy as a whole? Well, we know the big challenge is making sure we get enough sleep and are alert. So in that sense, there's a cost to moving the clocks at all, irrespective of whether it's backwards or forwards.
20: So what we observe is that the detrimental effect on well-being from switching the time in spring, where we lose 1 hour of sleep, that lasts all the way to 2 weeks. When one looks at the effect in autumn, where we gain 1 hour of sleep, actually individuals only sleep a small proportion of that hour, and that essentially means that the welfare gain from getting 1 hour in autumn is not compensated by the loss from losing 1 hour in spring.
0: So that's the worker productivity side of things. But what about how we spend money in our spare time?
20: It's true that by allowing ourselves more light in the afternoon over summer, then we enjoy more leisure-related activities. Exposure to light in the afternoon would benefit those businesses that depend very much on leisure. Think of golf clubs or restaurants, any country that makes a significant income out of tourism, they would probably benefit from having more light in the afternoon.
0: And there is something else we've not yet thought about.
20: Sleep deprivation generally affects more vulnerable populations, so older people, children, people with chronic conditions are far more affected, whilst the benefits from, let's say, setting the time in the, say, daylight-saving time, so having more time in the afternoon, typically are reaped by healthier people, stronger people, you could argue, health-wise. Essentially, choosing one time or another has an implication on the health inequalities in the country, and ultimately in how much we prioritize health with respect to other goods.
0: Now we return to our question. Is daylight saving time working? Moving clocks forward in the spring and back again in the autumn is common across Europe and North America, meaning hundreds of millions of people still make the switch each year. But countries that do not observe daylight saving time make up a majority of the world. So the biannual clock change is far from a universal practice. Despite the fact that changing the time messes with our bodies and often our minds, we are strangely drawn to fiddling with the hands on the clock. But as the United States considers joining the countries that no longer change their clocks twice a year, it's clear that the effectiveness of daylight saving time depends largely on where you are in the world. You've been listening to The Inquiry from the BBC World Service. This edition was presented by me, Tanya Beckett. The producer was Matt Tolson. The researcher, Eva Yabsley. The editor, Tom Bigwood. The technical producer was Cameron Ward.
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1: For the wrap of your Eyewitness News, I'm Sibs Matiela. A damning report by public protector Kholeka Xeleka has found evidence of systemic maladministration, governance and improper funding allocation at the National Student Financial Aid Scheme. This follows a probe into the scheme that found that 40,000 eligible students were left unfunded despite a 3 billion rand allocation between 2024 and 2027 aimed at supporting the missing middle. It also cited findings by the Special Investigating Unit detailing another 40,000 students were improperly funded at an estimated cost of 5.1 billion rand. As a result, Xeleka ordering Higher Education Minister Buti Manamela to submit a plan for remedial action at NSFAS by November the 1st. The Madlanga Commission has exposed WhatsApp exchanges believed to be between Road Traffic Management Corporation CEO, advocate Makosini Msibi, and late taxi mogul Jotham Msibi. The taxi boss, who died in 2024, was allegedly the kingpin of a criminal syndicate dubbed the Big Five Cartel. The messages show he met with Msibi in Sandton in 2022 to discuss a criminal matter. Evidence leader Matthew Chaskelson indicated that this was tantamount to defeating the ends of justice, as he referred to the advocate